0: plan to rally in Harrisburg Monday to push a slate of bills aimed at making housing safer and more affordable.
1: The group says the legislation would expand access to housing, prevent displacement, and protect residents across the Commonwealth. Pennsylvania has just 39 affordable and available rental units for every 100 extremely low-income households. Eden Tinkleman with Pennsylvania Stands Up says constituents plan to gather outside the Senate chamber to make sure their concerns are heard. She says one key priority is Senate Bill 643.
2: If you have minor crimes, like minor drug crimes or just non-violent things, you shouldn't be discriminated against to get a house, particularly like in the rental setting.
1: Tinkleman notes the group is also hoping to meet with Senator Marty Flynn of Lackawanna County after a previously scheduled meeting was canceled. Danielle Smith reporting.
0: And some Oregon neighborhoods will become more age-friendly this year thanks to funding from AARP Oregon's Community Challenge Grants. 13 grantees will each receive up to $15,000 for projects benefiting all residents, especially older adults.
3: In Klamath Falls, an ADA-accessible walking path and lit signs will be installed near the senior center. Teresa Edwards, who works with the center, says the upgrades will make it safer and easier for older adults to stay active, boosting life expectancy and mental health.
4: They love walking with their friends, having a community. They meet here every single day, and right now they're walking inside because some of the path is not accessible. It just improves their overall well-being because staying active is literally the key to life.
3: Edward says the path will be open to the public as well, creating more opportunities for connection with residents. I'm Isabel Charlet.
0: Finally, and fair warning, the public has just a few days left to comment on a proposed wastewater permit for the Enbridge Line 5 tunnel.
5: The permit is the latest step in a years-long debate over the aging pipeline and the risk of an oil spill. Environmental groups are urging regulators to closely examine the amount of treated wastewater that could be discharged, what it could contain, and Enbridge's proposal to use artificial intelligence to monitor the tunnel. Enbridge says the project would add new layers of environmental protection and wastewater would be treated to meet state requirements. But Ashley Rosinski with the Groundwork Center for Resilient Communities says she's concerned the proposal permit would allow about 7 million gallons of treated industrial wastewater to be discharged into the Straits of Mackinac every day.
6: There would be 5 million from the south outfall, 1 million from the north, and nearly another million in hydrostatic test water. There's also unquantified stormwater on top of that.
5: Crystal Blair reporting.
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7: Do trees really flip their leaves over before a storm? Well, look at the science behind that weather proverb is next from the Old Farmer's Almanac. With more practical tips and useful advice, this is the Old Farmer's Almanac Radio Report for Friday, June 26th, the 177th day of the year. Pop diva Ariana Grande has a birthday, and the first of the Harry Potter novels was published in the UK on this day in 1977. An old weather proverb says you can predict rain by watching the leaves of silver maple trees. When they turn over, rain is on the way. As it turns out, there's science to back that up. Cold fronts that bring rain also cause a shift in winds. The unsettled winds flip the leaves to reveal their underside. Maples are most reliable predictors because their leaves are broader and catch the wind more easily, and their long stems make them especially twistable. Other trees, like poplars, will turn their leaves in response to increased humidity, which also precedes rainfall. There's your Old Farmer's Almanac Radio Report. Learn more online at almanac.com.

0: is Lee Habib, and this is Our American Stories, and we tell stories about everything here on this show, from the arts to sports, and from business to history, and everything in between, including your stories. Send them to OurAmericanStories.com. They're some of our favorites. And this next story comes to us, well, Greg Hengler brings it to us, and actually the person providing this story is a listener in Colorado.
1: Charles Tex Watson was just a young guy from Texas in 1969 when he came under the spell of drugs and Charles Manson and helped kill seven people. Watson attended Cal State Los Angeles but dropped out less than half a semester later, got a job selling wigs, and began living it up in the party scene of Los Angeles. One fateful evening, he was driving home and picked up a hitchhiker. In Watson's words, "Hitchhikers were pretty common on Sunset Boulevard, and I pulled over to pick one up. When he told me his name was Dennis Wilson, it didn't mean anything to me, but when he said he was one of the Beach Boys, I was impressed." Wilson, the Beach Boys' drummer, then directed Watson to his home on Sunset Boulevard in the Pacific Palisades area of Los Angeles. Watson was shocked when he pulled up. In the living room, Watson found a man sitting on the floor with his guitar, surrounded by six young women. He looked up, Watson later recalled, and the first thing I felt was a sort of gentleness, an embracing kind of acceptance and love. Another man at the house introduced them. "This is Charlie, Charlie Manson." On August 9th, 1969, under the direction of Charles Manson, Watson and three other Manson girls murdered pregnant actress Sharon Tate and four other people on Benedict Canyon. The following night, Manson accompanied the previous night's killers and supervised the murder of two more victims in Los Feliz. These murders are considered some of the most gruesome and shocking in American history. Tex Watson stayed in Los Angeles for almost 2 months before fleeing to Texas, where he was arrested. But it's those 2 months following the Manson murders where the story from our listener in Colorado picks up. Here's Patty Kingsbaker.
2: This story happened in 1969. I had graduated from high school in Miami and moved out to California to live with my brother, who was living in Los Angeles at the time. And it was the 60s. My brother was 10 years older than me. So we kind of, you know, it felt like we had really grown up in different generations. I mean, our ideals. And he was a little worried about me being a hippie and maybe going down the wrong path with him at this time of my life. So I had been in Los Angeles for a year, had gotten to know a few people and, you know, was doing the things that kids in the 60s did. You know, one of the days I was with a friend of mine and I'm not sure why I was hitchhiking. Either I didn't have a car yet. It was kind of probably right after I got there. But we had hitchhiked from the valley, San Fernando Valley, over to the beach. And when my brother heard about it, he about lost his mind. And he was like, no, you were not hit anyway. So I eventually got a car. And, you know, it was a time when things were just more opened and a lot of people were hitchhiking. And, you know, we picked people up, you know, it was just what happened. But this one night I had been over in Malibu with some friends and I was coming back into the valley and I was coming through Topanga Canyon. And when I made the turn off Pacific Coast Highway, there was this guy. It was raining. It was like torrential raining. And there was this guy on the side of the road. And so I pulled over. A, he was out there in the middle of this rainstorm. And B, that's just what we did back then. So I pulled over. But as soon as he opened the door and got in my car, I just got this sick feeling. I don't know what evil is. I don't know what it is. But I felt it. I was scared. I was absolutely scared. And I was like, I knew right then I had made a mistake letting this guy in my car. But there was nothing I could do. He's there. So we're driving through Topanga Canyon. Now, I mean, and it is torrential rain, and there are mudslides on the road. I'm scared. I'm having to go much slower than I would have gone through the canyon. I'm just thinking, God, get me to the other side of this canyon. And he was going to Reseda. I remember that. And I lived in Woodland Hills, which is another part of the San Fernando Valley. But I just wanted him out of my car. And he was trying to engage me in conversation. And I was just like, I finally just said, you know, I really can't talk. I can't talk. I really just need to concentrate on the road and my driving. I just can't talk. I've never felt anything like that before. So when we got to the other end of Topanga Canyon, I just pulled over and I said, I'm really sorry, but I'm going a different direction and I need to leave you here. And he was like, okay. And he got out and there was no incident. I mean, there's nothing bad happened, but it was just that feeling just stuck with me. And I was just like, I didn't get it. It was a few months later that I picked up the paper one day, and on the front of the paper were the pictures of the Manson family. And the guy who was in my car that night was Tex Watson. Needless to say, I've never picked up another hitchhiker, ever. That was enough. That night, just that feeling taught me not to do that. And there's been times I've passed people that I think, oh, but I just have never been able to bring myself to do it.
0: Well, that's a heck of a hitchhiker story, picking up Tex Watson, one of the worst killers and murderers of all time, and she could feel evil. Patty Kingsbaker's story, a great listener's story, a really awful hitchhiker story, here on Our American Stories.

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0: And we return to Our American Stories, and now it's time for another Rule of Law story as a part of our Rule of Law series, where we show you what happens when there's either an absence or presence of the rule of law in our lives. Here's our own Monty Montgomery with the story of a particularly dark time in our nation's history.
1: We value our rights. They're important. And for the most part, they're protected. But on January 3rd, 1920, the rule of law in this country faced an unprecedented threat. Here's Larry Reed, President Emeritus of the Foundation for Economic Education, or FEE, with more.
2: It was on the morning of January 3rd, 1920, that Americans woke up to discover just how little their own government regarded the cherished Bill of Rights. It was during the night that some 4,000 of their fellow citizens were rounded up and jailed for what amounted, in most cases, to no good reason at all and no due process either. This was the worst night of the Palmer raids. They're largely forgotten today, but unfortunately they shouldn't be. They were a horrific, shameful episode in American history, one of the lowest moments for liberty since King George III quartered troops in private homes. The terror during the wee hours of January 3rd, 1920, literally shocked and frightened Americans from coast to coast.
1: But to understand why the Palmer raids occurred, you have to understand the times in which they happened and know about the other infractions on civil liberties that occurred in tandem with them.
2: During this time, roughly from the start of the First World War, or American entry, I should say, into World War I, and 1920, there was widespread suppression of speech and print publication. The Wilson administration knew that many Americans were conflicted about whether or not we should enter the First World War. And so as a response to that, it launched a sweeping propaganda campaign to instill hatred of both the German enemy abroad and disloyalty at home. Wilson himself, American entry, I should say, into World War I, and 1920, there was widespread suppression of speech and print publication. The Wilson administration knew that many Americans were conflicted about whether or not we should enter the First World War. And so as a response to that, it launched a sweeping propaganda campaign to instill hatred.

0: sacrifice their right to civil liberties like free speech and expression. Under intense pressure from the president, the Congress passed the Espionage Act. Any person who made, quote, false reports or false statements with intent to interfere with the official war effort could be punished with 20 years in prison or a fine of $10,000. And in today's money, that would be about $250,000. It was amended in May 1918 by the Sedition Act, which made the repression even worse. That made it a crime to write or speak anything disloyal or abusive about the government, about the Constitution, the flag, or a U.S. military uniform. Now, you can just imagine how arbitrary such a provision in law is and how terrible the implementation of it is. It was totally arbitrary and quite abusive towards a lot of people. A good example of the administration's repression concerns the Hutterites. The Hutterites were pacifists, a religious community in the upper Great Plains, primarily North and South Dakota. And his administration, Wilson's, harassed and imprisoned Hutterite men who opposed the draft. Two of them were actually killed in federal custody. Finally, the Hutterites did what they'd been forced to do so many times in their history. They picked up and left. The entire population of Hutterites in America, an estimated 11,000, left the country and migrated to Canada. Wilson's attorney general strongly encouraged Americans to spy on each other. He wanted them to become what he called volunteer detectives and report every suspicion to the Justice Department. And in a matter of months, the department was receiving about 1,500 accusations of disloyalty every single day. And meantime, the Postmaster General, Albert Burleson, jumped into the cause with both feet. He ordered that local postmasters must send him any publications they discovered that might embarrass the government. The post office even began destroying certain mail instead of delivering it, even banning certain magazines altogether. In one case, an issue of a particular periodical was outlawed for no more reason than it suggested that the war be paid for by taxes instead of loans. Reverend Clarence Waldron is a great example of how personal this repression was. He distributed a pamphlet claiming that the war was unchristian. That's all he did. And for that, he was sentenced to 15 years. In another case, there was a filmmaker named Robert Goldstein, and he got a 10-year prison sentence for producing a movie about the American Revolution. It was called The Spirit of 76, and his crime was depicting the British in a negative light, which, of course, in 1776, they were on the other side, but they were allies now, so that sort of thing was a no-no.
1: The administration was violating the rule of law by throwing the First Amendment to the curb in order to advance their political position, which you can't do because we're a nation of laws. Another dramatic violation of the rule of law was the Palmer raids themselves, which violated the right to due process for many people who had done nothing wrong.
0: The Palmer raids really describe a couple different days, 2 months apart. They're named for Wilson's Attorney General, A. Mitchell Palmer, but he staged the first of the raids on November 7th, 1919. And he had J. Edgar Hoover, we know as, of course, the longtime head of the FBI. He had a young J. Edgar Hoover spearheading the operation, and federal agents scooped up hundreds of alleged radicals, subversives, communists, anarchists, undesirable but legal immigrants in 12 cities. On that November 1919 day alone, some 650 in New York City. Now, the second round of Palmer raids was the bigger one. It was January 2nd, 1920, that very night and the wee hours of the next morning. That was when the largest, the most aggressive batch of federal raids was carried out. It was a night of terror. About 4,000 arrests across 23 states, often without legitimate search warrants. The arrestees were frequently tossed into makeshift jails in substandard conditions. Leftists and leftist organizations were the targets, but even visitors to their meeting halls were caught up in the dragnet. Beatings, even in police stations, were not uncommon. The Attorney General, Mr. Palmer, actually said, quote, "If some of my agents out in the field were a little rough.

0: and unkind, or short and curt, with these alien agitators, I think it might well be overlooked. Well, he overlooked things like the First Amendment as well. The First Amendment to the United States Constitution is the bedrock of American liberty. Everything flows from that, because the First Amendment says, very specifically, Congress shall make no law, not some law, not occasional law, but Congress shall make no law respecting an establishment of religion or prohibiting the free exercise thereof or abridging the freedom of speech or of the press or the right of the people peaceably to assemble and to petition the government for a redress of grievances. Well, the middle part of that, the prohibition against abridging the freedom of speech and of the press, is pivotal. I mean, once freedoms of speech and press are muzzled by a government, it does not typically stop there. And so, to me, the First Amendment is so critically important, and so few people in the history of the world have been afforded the kind of protections that it is supposed to guarantee. We know from the experience under the Wilson administration that if government can take an inch, it will, and it will take a mile beyond it. Fortunately, a new administration came into office and got rid of a lot of this stuff, but we should look back and be able to say to ourselves that that is a frightful experience in the repression of civil liberties that the First Amendment prohibited, and we're not going to let that ever happen again.
1: And a special thanks to Larry Reed of the Foundation for Economic Education. And what a story about the Palmer raids. The Voltaire quote, "I disapprove of what you say, but I will defend to the death your right to say it." That's what the First Amendment is really all about. Our Rule of Law series, The Palmer Raids, a story about government power and government abuse, here on Our American Stories.
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1: This is Our American Stories, and up next, a story from one of our listeners, Jamie Scott. Jamie now tells a story about how, because of a simple DNA test, his family went from 2 to 10 within the span of a few months. Take it away, Jamie.
3: I've got an interesting story to tell you. It's all about family. You see, when I was born in September of 1963, I was put up for adoption. I didn't realize this till years later, of course. I was adopted by a wonderful man and woman, Ted and Sandra Scott. And I was raised in Concord, North Carolina, which is in Cabarrus County in the beautiful heart of North Carolina in the Piedmont region. Had a good raising. They treated me good. They took care of me. They provided for my needs, loved me to death, and treated me just like their own son. See, Mom and Dad didn't think they could have any children, so when they adopted me, they figured that I would be it. However, my little brother surprised them a couple of years later and came along. I found out when I was a few years old about my adoption because there was a mean lady that my mom worked with that one time said to me when I was about 4 or 5 years old that my mommy was not really my mommy. You want to talk about breaking a kid? I didn't know what that meant. And of course, I told my mom about it and she got very upset. I don't know what she did to that lady, but I'm sure it wasn't nice. But she sat down and explained to me that yes, I had been adopted, that somebody else had given birth to me. And that they had gone in, they wanted a child, they chose a child, they wanted somebody for their very own, and they went and chose me. And they also described to me how Paul talks about in the scripture that when we accept Jesus Christ as our Lord and Savior, we're adopted into the family of God. We become his sons by adoption. And it's just exactly the same process. If God could do it, why can't others do it? So that made me pretty good with the whole adoption thing. I didn't have a problem with it. But like most kids who are adopted, and I'm sure all of them do, I haven't talked to a ton of them, but every single one I've ever spoken to has always said that you always wonder why. Why were you given up for adoption? Why weren't you kept? What, and you assume, like children do, what's wrong with me that they gave me away? Not thinking as we do later on when we're parents and when we're having our own children that it was very possible that they did what was best for me. You never know for sure, but you know, you always have that that thought in the back of your head. Well, I went to U.S. military, retired from the Navy, had families, children, even adopted a son. Regular life. Didn't give it much thought. Every now and then I would consider it, think about it, but didn't give it much thought. Until my dad, he was in his 80s at this time. Mom had already passed away. And he was thinking about this Ancestry.com thing and wanted to know what his background DNA was, where his family had come from. I mean, he knew his mother and father and that whole background, but he was wondering. So, of course, he went ahead and did the DNA. And then he got it, and he was all excited about it. He had Scottish and Welsh and a whole bunch of different things in his background. And then he said, isn't that nice to know that we've got that in our background? And I looked at him kind of funny, and of course, then he realized that, you know, I don't have the same background as him. And he said, well, why don't you do it? And I said, well, I'll do it one day, Dad. Maybe I'll do it. I don't need to do it. I'm perfectly happy with the father I have. Of course, that made him happy. And I knew that while he would want me to go ahead and do it because he thought it was the right thing to do, it would have bothered him when I found out if I'd found another family. It would have bothered him. So I didn't worry about it. A couple years later, Dad passed away, and I really hadn't thought about it until I was actually listening to Our American Stories, and it was in the month of November. I'm pretty sure it was in November, which is supposed to be something like adoption month, and there was a lot of these adoption stories, and I thought, oh, I think I better, now's the time to do that DNA test. So I ordered the Ancestry DNA test in November, right around Thanksgiving time frame, and I went ahead and did it and sent it off. I got the results of my Ancestry DNA test on Christmas Eve, 2018. It said that I had two first cousins. And I thought, well, that's interesting. So I opened up the Ancestry, saw I had a gentleman named Daniel and a gentleman named Scott. Didn't know the names, didn't know anything about them. But I did, went ahead and shot them an email off and said, hey, it seems that we're first cousins. Just want to let you know that I'm adopted and I'm trying to find out things about my natural family. And it appears that we're cousins. Scott didn't reply to me at all. He didn't know what to think. I don't think he noticed it right away for several days. I did speak to his mother later, and she told me that he had, by the time he emailed her and asked her what she knew, the rest of the family was already aware of me. But anyway, Daniel responded to me within a half an hour, said he was on his way to a Christmas party, but that I looked a lot like his grandfather. And he sent me some pictures of his grandfather. His name was John Ed Ferguson and lived in Cabarrus County, North Carolina. So he had passed away several years earlier, so he wasn't alive at the time, but I did look a lot like him. He also called and spoke to his mother, Sue, who lived in New York on Long Island area. And Sue contacted me a couple days later and said that we talked for a little bit and told her what I was trying to do and I was trying to figure out my family. So she said she would take a DNA test. So we were waiting for the results of Sue's DNA test to see where and how we were related when I got an email from Ancestry telling me that I had a close relative had popped up. So I opened up Ancestry and looked, and I had a lady named Catherine Joy Binkley listed as possible even sister. I contacted her and found out that And she was adopted also. She was a year younger than myself and had also been adopted. And that her son had gotten her the DNA test for Christmas that year. And she had done it, sent in the information. So I got hers back around February. Contacted Sue. So she came back in March. And it came back in March and she was my half-sister. It also showed that she was Joy's half-sister. So it appears that we all share the same father. So it was pretty excited to get Sue as a sister and to get Joy as a sister. And then to kind of find out that Sue was actually one of seven that my biological father, John Ed Ferguson, had been married and had had six children, then had gotten a divorce. Back in the time, which was odd, he was actually able to keep the children, and his ex-wife moved to Arizona, where later on she had more children, of whom I've met Mary, who says, you know, we may not be related by blood, but you're still my brother. So anyway, then he remarried and had a daughter named Robin. It just appears that during the time, about 3 years that he was divorced, he produced me with some woman as yet unknown and produced my sister Joy. And we did discover who her biological mother was. Of course, she'd also passed as well. But it's wonderful because here I went from having one brother whom I love very much to having many brothers and sisters. It's wonderful to have family. It's fantastic to have family.
1: And a special thanks to Jamie Scott for sharing his story, and great work as always by Monty. And by the way, you now know that we really mean it when we say your stories are our favorites. Jamie Scott's story here on Our American Stories.

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1: And we continue with our American stories. The story of Sergeant Alvin York is a celebrated chapter in American history. Though he tried to avoid war for religious reasons, York became one of the most notable heroes of World War I for his actions in October of 1918. Here to tell the story is Elliot Drago. He is the Jack Miller Center's editorial officer and historian. Take it away, Elliot.
2: Alvin's eyes scanned the valley. Everywhere he looked, young men fell like the long grass before the mowing machine. "Where's the artillery?" he wondered. Nearby, a panicked sergeant commanded his men to outflank the machine gunners perched in the surrounding hills. They could maybe, just maybe, dislodge the Germans and take the rail station. At the very least, they needed to get out of the valley. Now. As if on cue, the American artillery rained hellfire down upon the valley, creating havoc among both American and German soldiers. Sergeant Alvin C. York and 16 other soldiers sprang into action. The smoke and brush obscured them as they flitted up and over the hill. What greeted them on the other side seemed absurd. 70 German soldiers eating their breakfast. A mess of beefsteaks, jellies, jams, and loaf bread all around amidst the morning fog. Born in the hills of Fentress County, Tennessee in 1887, Alvin C. York's early life resembled that of other legendary American frontiersmen. Like Daniel Boone and Davy Crockett, he lived in a log cabin, endured an impoverished upbringing, possessed little formal schooling, and spent countless hours exploring and hunting in the forest and hills around his family's home. A gambling, hard-drinking pugilist as a young man, the death of his best friend in a bar fight served as a wake-up call. York gave up the life of a drunken, fist-fighting wastrel and converted to Christianity, becoming a pacifist as well as one of his local church's elders, even leading the choir with his mellifluous voice. York's conversion and pacifism occurred just as war broke out in Europe and a subsequent draft was instated in the United States. York received his draft card in June 1917. Next to the question, "Do you claim exemption from draft?" he wrote, "Yes, don't want to fight." The Army ignored York's words and instructed him to report for basic training at Camp Gordon, Georgia. There, he became a walking, talking paradox to his fellow soldiers. Despite his fondness for quoting Bible verses and stubborn pacifism, he was the deadliest marksman in camp, drawing from years of experience hunting and shooting in Tennessee. Living this paradox eventually brought York to a breaking point, prompting a long debate with his commanding officer over Christianity and war's fundamental dictum, kill or be killed. Luckily for York, his commanding officer granted him a short leave to meditate on these thoughts and feelings. York retreated to Tennessee, wandering for days through his childhood forest, and experienced an epiphany. God wanted him to fight for his country to help rid the world of evil. Along with the rest of the men in Company G of the 328th Infantry Regiment, Corporal York was sent to the hellish front lines of Western Europe. Mired in the bloody muck of trench warfare for 4 years, at times advancing barely a few hundred yards with each charge across no man's land, Allied forces in Europe welcomed the arrival of American troops in June 1917. The Americans had fought in Europe for roughly a year by the time York and his company arrived, and it was clear the Allies now carried the necessary momentum to launch a great offensive, the 1918 Meuse-Argonne campaign, in which the Allies planned to attack the heavily defended Germans positioned in the almost impenetrable Argonne Forest, push them all the way back to the Meuse River to cut off a crucial German railroad junction, and potentially collapse the entire German front. For perspective, the Allied forces sought to take territory in a matter of weeks that they could not conquer in the previous 4 years. Here on the front lines of the Meuse-Argonne campaign was the crackshot pacifist Alvin C. York. He and 16 other soldiers, a hodgepodge of survivors from the firefight in the valley, had stumbled upon the breakfasting Germans, all of whom were unarmed, save for their lieutenant. Knowing they were outnumbered at least 4-1 and behind enemy lines, the Americans screamed, "Put them up!" at the enemy soldiers. The Germans obeyed, as many believed the 17 Americans in front of them were merely the tip of an Allied offensive. The two sides stared blankly at each other until a few German machine gunners from a nearby hill opened fire on the Americans, killing 6 and wounding 3. With the Americans distracted, the German lieutenant seized the opportunity and blew his whistle. All the unarmed Germans hit the ground, leaving the bewildered Americans standing alone. The lieutenant yelled to the other German machine gunners on the hill, who cut down all but 3 of the Americans. "I was right out there in the open," York later wrote. True to form, he stood his ground and aimed his rifle at the machine gunners. As he said, "Just like we often shoot at the targets in the shooting matches in the mountains of Tennessee, and it was just about the same distance, but the targets here were bigger. I just couldn't miss a German's head or body at that distance, and I didn't. Besides, it weren't no time to miss know-how. Every time a head come up, I done knocked it down." York killed at least 20 of the 30 machine gunners in that fashion, and then shot and killed 6 more German soldiers who made the mistake of charging him. The German lieutenant could not believe his eyes. Speaking to York in English, he pleaded, "If you won't shoot anymore, I will make them give up." He blew his whistle again, prompting the remaining gunners to disarm and gather in front of York, who now found himself in charge of over 100 enemy prisoners. He did not bask in any military gusto or martial bravado. Instead, York felt a deep sense of responsibility and magnanimity toward the prisoners. They came under heavy German and American shelling as they approached the American lines, prompting York to order the Germans to run as fast as they could. He later explained how, "There was nothing to be gained by having any more of them wounded or killed. They'd done surrender to me, and it was up to me to look after them." Due to York's efforts, he safely led 132 German prisoners to American lines. A dumbfounded lieutenant met him outside of the American command post and asked, "York, have you captured the whole German army?" "I have a tolerable few," York replied. One might expect a war hero to revel in their newfound celebrity upon their return to the United States, to city streets festooned with patriotic decor and broad metropolitan avenues alive with ticker tape parades. York certainly felt honored by these festivities, but even after receiving the Congressional Medal of Honor, York remained circumspect about his surging popularity. Always more comfortable surrounded by the bucolic Tennessee hills, he returned to his native state, married his childhood sweetheart, and turned down lucrative offers from vaudeville promoters, stage producers, and film directors. He refused to exploit his fame for personal gain. However, York's experiences in the First World War did change him. He saw the violence and folly of modern industrial warfare firsthand and longed to harness the positive aspects of an increasingly mechanized world. His time at war inspired his life mission, raising money to promote educational opportunities for the children of Tennessee. In 1926, York wrote, "When I went out into that big outside world, I realized how uneducated I was and what a terrible handicap it was. I was called to lead my people toward a sensible, modern education." 3 years later, he founded the Alvin C. York Institute near his childhood home in Tennessee. This private school provided free education for the children of Fentress County, many of whom languished in poverty, and emphasized the teaching of agricultural and industrial arts. Unfortunately, the precarities of the Great Depression disrupted the school's funding, forcing York to mortgage his farm and take loans to keep the school operating. By 1937, the dire straits of the school's finances led to its takeover by the state of Tennessee and the undeserved demotion of York as school administrator. Regardless of the state's takeover of the school, York put his dreams into practice. He never stopped fundraising to educate the youth of his state and region. His deep sense of responsibility toward helping those close to him and those who needed the most help cemented his magnanimous legacy, from American and German soldiers to children from the Tennessee hills. Decades after the war, York was asked by a reporter, "How do you want to be remembered?" Rather than focus on his wartime heroics, he gave his characteristic modest answer. for improving education in Tennessee.
1: And a terrific job on the production, editing, and storytelling by our own Greg Hengler. And a special thanks to Elliot Drago. He's the Jack Miller Center's editorial officer and historian. And the Jack Miller Center is a nationwide network of scholars and teachers dedicated to educating the next generation about America's founding principles and history. And we're proud to call them partners here on Our American Stories. To learn more, visit jackmillercenter.org. And what a story you heard about Sergeant Alvin York. Born in rural Tennessee, log cabin life, little schooling, but one heck of a shot. Spent all of his time outdoors, led the pugilistic and drinking life until he didn't, converting to Christianity. And then came that moment where he had to ask himself what God required of him as he went to serve his country. And ultimately, my goodness, he became one of our great warriors. The story of Sergeant Alvin York, here on Our American Stories.
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5: Cloudy skies across the region tonight with a few isolated showers and storms over central and eastern Kansas and northern Oklahoma. Nothing as heavy as what we saw last night. We'll see temperatures falling back into the low 60s over most of Nebraska along with western Kansas. Temperatures in the upper 60s and low 70s for central and eastern Kansas and most of Oklahoma with some upper 70s across far eastern parts of Oklahoma. Saturday we'll see cloudy skies beginning to clear as we go through the day with mainly sunny skies over roughly the western two-thirds of the region by the afternoon. Still a slim chance of an isolated shower or thunder shower over far eastern Nebraska and northeast Kansas. That's going to be very spotty activity overall. Temperatures in eastern Nebraska in the low 80s, that'll be the cool spot in the region. Upper 80s and low 90s for most of the rest of the area, with some upper 90s and low 100s across southwestern Kansas and into the Oklahoma Panhandle. Sunday looks sunny and hot with highs in the 90s over the entire region, triple digits again in western Kansas. I'm meteorologist Ray Miller.
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7: News this hour from Town Hall. I'm John Scott. The U.S. has struck Iran in response to a drone attack a day earlier on a cargo ship in the Strait of Hormuz. It's the most significant test yet to an interim understanding reached a week ago by the two countries to begin working to end their month-long war and reopen the pivotal waterway. Search and rescue efforts took place across Venezuela as humanitarian aid began to arrive following those powerful twin earthquakes that killed at least 920 people, injuring thousands, and left many more missing. SRN News and our parent company, Salem Media, partnering with Christian nonprofit Food for the Poor to rush emergency aid to victims of this tragedy. Listeners wanting to help can find an online banner at the top of our website at srnnews.com. Another tariff threat from the White House.
8: President Trump is threatening a 100% tariff on imports from any country that imposes a tax on digital services provided by U.S. companies. The president took aim at European countries he said are discussing implementation of taxes on American companies. He wrote, "Please let this statement serve to represent that any country that imposes such a tax will immediately be met with a 100% tariff on any and all goods sent to the United States." Bob Agner reporting.
7: AI dragged down the markets today.
9: The S&P 500 ended nearly flat Friday with a loss of less than a tenth of a percent. The Dow slipped 44 points. That's about a tenth of a percent. The NASDAQ composite fell 0.2%. Big drops for Micron Technology and other AI-related companies offset gains in other sectors like healthcare. Micron sank 6.7%. The chip company's stock has roughly quadrupled so far this year. Companies with big fuel bills got some help as oil prices fell back to where they were before the war with Iran. Seth Sutel, New York.
7: More from townhall.com.
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7: A mistrial in the California Palisades wildfire trial.
11: A federal judge has declared a mistrial in the arson case against 29-year-old Jonathan Rindernecht, accused of sparking the deadly 2025 Palisades fire in Los Angeles. Jurors deadlocked on three federal charges of arson, malicious destruction by means of a fire, and timber set aflame. The judge noted that 10 jurors were set on a not guilty verdict, while two jurors were determined to convict. Defense attorney Steve Haney says the vote count shows that his client is innocent. Prosecutors say the evidence strongly indicates that Rindernecht is responsible for igniting the fire and say they will retry the case.
7: The Cottonwood Fire in southern Utah, that's the nation's current largest, which started Monday, has reached nearly 111 square miles now. It's 0% contained. News and analysis at townhall.com. Carlos Mendoza fired as manager of the New York Mets. He has been replaced by Andy Green. WNBA player Alyssa Thomas suspended for one game for a hit to Caitlin Clark's throat.
11: The WNBA has suspended Phoenix's Alyssa Thomas for one game after she made contact with her fist to Caitlin Clark's throat in Wednesday night's matchup against Indiana. It happened in the second quarter and was deemed to be a non-basketball act. The league gave Thomas a flagrant foul 2 penalty for it. No foul was called on the play by officials. The WNBA is allowed to review a game to reclassify a flagrant foul or to classify as flagrant any foul not called as such during a game. Thomas will serve her suspension on Saturday when the Mercury visits the Toronto Tempo. I'm Lisa Dwyer.
7: More on these stories at townhall.com.
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13: This is Kansas Profile. I'm Ron Wilson, director of the Huck Boyd National Institute for Rural Development at Kansas State University. What do you want to be when you grow up? Once I got past cowboy, fireman, and NBA star as possibilities, it was time to think more seriously about career options. Today we'll learn about a regional initiative which is helping youth explore and expand vocational pathways which lead to rewarding careers in rural Kansas. It's today's Kansas Profile. Kyla Keller is the Rural Education and Workforce Alliance, or REWA, coordinator for the Dodge City Ford County Development Corporation. She grew up in Colorado. She has a bachelor's in business administration and a master's in organizational management from Ashford University's Forbes School of Business and Technology. In 2014, she came to Dodge City. In 2019, she became REWA coordinator. The Rural Education and Workforce Alliance was established in 2019 to address the workforce shortage and issues for the Southwest Kansas region. The community identified a big skills gap, Keller said. After St. Mary of the Plains College closed, there was no four-year university in Southwest Kansas, she said. We started by focusing on health care needs of the community, Keller said. One initiative was to bring in locally offered Master of Social Work and RN to BSN degree programs from Fort Hays State and Newman University. We asked, what do our businesses need, Keller said. Over time, efforts have expanded to work with all the universities across the state to bring in degree programs and certifications to meet the workforce needs of all types of businesses in the region. The former St. Mary of the Plains campus building was converted to include a university training center. Classrooms are free to any university that wants to use them, Keller said. The KU Law Enforcement Training Center is also in the building, along with the Small Business Development Center. K-State Extension will use the facility for a grant writing workshop in August. REWA strives to benefit the region. It also has satellite classrooms in the rural communities of Tribune, Scott City, Elkhart, St. John, and in Jetmore, population 770 people. Now that's rural. In 2020, we partnered with local businesses and community colleges to put on two career days, Keller said. About 50 kids attended. Those went so well that they've expanded to 15 career days this school year. All regional school districts are invited. Local businesses serve as sponsors. We had 1,826 students participate in career days during the 2024-25 school year, Keller said. Several career days are focused on specific needs or career pathways. For example, there are career days about manufacturing, emergency responders, healthcare and social services, business, teaching, and construction. Local businesses can highlight their career opportunities. Students can also tour local companies. Often students will say, "We didn't know this was here," Keller said. Dodge City Community College also offers five $500 scholarships to participating students. Multiple businesses have made contacts and hired students who came to these events, Keller said. I went to the National Workforce Conference, and they really emphasized that we need to start earlier with career awareness, even at fourth grade, Keller said. In response, we didn't go that young, but we brought in 112 middle schoolers, she said. One of the biggest barriers is language, Keller said. She estimates that the local school district has students speaking 78 different languages, including dialects. REWA is acquiring pocket translators that students can utilize. Keller hopes that these projects can raise awareness of opportunities for young people, including families that came to Southwest Kansas to work in the huge beef packing plants. Kids will say, "I'll just go work at the plants like my parents," but there's so much more, Keller said. For more information, go to www.raisingthewest.com. So what do you want to be when you grow up? That may be a fun question for a little child, but it becomes serious as he or she gets older. We commend Kyla Keller and all those involved with the Rural Education and Workforce Alliance who are making a difference by enhancing educational opportunities and workforce skills in western Kansas. As for me, I'm still working on my MBA skills. For the Huck Boyd National Institute for Rural Development, this is Ron Wilson with Kansas Profile.
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20: 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They have a late model John Deere tractor, a 2022 John Deere 8R280 mechanical front tractor. They have Wilson Pace Setter grain trailers, and they have GPS equipment. 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They're selling 372 items on today's online auction. 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And there's some construction equipment selling today. 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Go to the Big Iron website for all the latest information. 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They will help you through the process as well. 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And don't forget, tomorrow's another huge sale. Gene Westfall is retiring. 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Please look through the Klaus Challenger and Case IH equipment that will be selling here on Thursday. Thank you so much.
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0: This wet weather pattern finally comes to a close, and now we're headed for some hotter summer-like temperatures. Good Friday to you. This is meteorologist Ross Jansen here with an update. I think the real question as we look at the long-range forecast, will we be able to bring some of this much-needed rain back to Kansas in the month of July? Because we've had some ample rainfall in June, but now that the upper-level high is going to start shifting around, we kind of look down the road 20, 30 days and wonder, will we be wishing that we had some of this June rainfall in about 30 days? So that's something that we're going to be looking at. Some pretty significant rainfall over central, southwest, and south central Kansas over the past couple of days. Some places in excess of 6 inches of rain, flooding ongoing, south central Kansas. But again, the weather pattern is changing. We've got a stalled out front that's going to be in northern Oklahoma and southeast Kansas this afternoon. Eventually, that will trigger a few more thunderstorms coming up later on tonight. But the majority of us are likely done with the rainfall now as we start to look ahead to the next several days. I think there could be a few thunderstorms in Oklahoma, southern Kansas, even far western Kansas, maybe looking at some scattered thunderstorms later on tonight, but it's not going to be anything widespread, and most of us won't see anything at all. A little bit of fog possible Saturday morning, then the heat and the wind start to take over as we head throughout the rest of the weekend, and the temperatures, of course, climbing as well. Northwest Kansas will be right around 80 today with light winds. Low temperatures tonight, low 60s. Then we go to mid-90s on Saturday for Northwest Kansas. Wind gusts will get up to about 25 miles an hour, and then a breezy day on Sunday with a high approaching 100 degrees. So hotter and more wind coming up as the weekend continues. Low 80s for Southwest Kansas this afternoon, light winds, then low temperatures tonight will be mid-60s, mid to upper 90s on the way for Saturday, and then we'll be in the ballpark of 100 on Sunday with south to southwest winds 15 to 25. Central Kansas, probably no warmer than low 80s today. We're still on the cool side of a front. Wind speeds will stay under 20 miles an hour out of the east, and then low temperatures tonight, mid to upper 60s. I think we'll see low 90s coming up Saturday with wind gusts of 25 to 30 miles an hour, and then Sunday wind gusts could be 30 to 40 with high temperatures reaching the mid 90s. The benefit of all this extra rainfall lately is that will help to temper the overall heat somewhat. Of course, we're going to have a byproduct with all the humidity, but higher humidity and all this rain, the wet ground, again, should help to keep us out of the triple digits for an extended period of time. Glancing ahead to next week, it's our second full week in summer. We're mostly looking at low to mid-90s. The upper level high is essentially going to be off to the east of Kansas, and we've got low pressure that's going to be working its way through the Intermountain West, the Northern Rockies. So we're kind of split between low pressure to the west and high pressure to the east. And right in between, we're going to have some typical late June, early July kind of heat here in Kansas. I think there will be some opportunities for a few thunderstorms coming up Tuesday and Wednesday, but it's going to be isolated and it's likely going to be limited to central and parts of western Kansas. So we shouldn't get our hopes up for a lot of rain next week, but there will be some spotty chances across the western half of the state. And again, that would be on Tuesday and Wednesday. Outside of that, not much rain next week. It's really just all about the heat. Gusty winds are likely to continue. Some of the strongest wind that we're going to see next week will be focused over Monday and Tuesday. And then I think the wind starts to relax a little bit as we head toward Wednesday, Thursday, and Friday. The temperatures should begin to scale back a little bit. I think we'll start to introduce a few more clouds into the picture as we approach Thursday and Friday. So that will help to bring the afternoon high temperature back down into the lower 90s. But again, if we're looking for a large-scale weather pattern change, we see that coming up as we head into next week, because our rainfall is likely going to start to trail off. But if you're concerned about a major heat wave developing here in the plains, we still don't see that on the horizon over the next couple of weeks. The upper level high will eventually migrate from areas east of Kansas back toward the Rockies, and that will begin to take place over the 4th of July weekend. But even as the upper level high begins to set up over Colorado and New Mexico, we'll have some drier days, but I don't think the high is necessarily necessarily all that strong, which would, of course, yield several days above 100 degrees. That's not what's going to happen, but we will be more under the influence of high pressure coming up as we head toward the 4th of July. So we don't expect to see a lot of rain down the road, but fortunately, the temperatures are also not expected to be record-setting anytime soon. And again, we don't foresee a major heat wave unfolding in the plains over the next couple of weeks. That's a look at your regional weather here on this Friday. This is meteorologist Ross Jansen, and I'll be back again next week with an update on the hotter stretch of weather. And of course, we'll continue to look out to see if there's any sign of a potential pattern change coming down the road.
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1: This is The Making of America from the Jefferson Media Group. Crazy Horse was a war chief of the Lakota Sioux whose battlefield exploits made him both admired and feared by friends and enemies alike. He grew into manhood fighting the Crow, the Shoshone, Pawnee, Blackfeet, and other traditional enemies. But in the mid-1860s, those enemies banded together in the Black Hills to fight the settlers and the armies sent to protect them. Crazy Horse played decisive roles in those battles, including General Custer's defeat at the Little Bighorn. In life, he refused to have his picture taken, but today, his face is carved onto Thunderhead Mountain and stands 563 feet tall. This has been The Making of America. I'm Michael Emerson, and you can visit us at jeffersonmediagroup.com.
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3: Breaking news this hour from Town Hall. I'm Rich Thomason. With thousands still unaccounted for, search and rescue crews are scrambling to locate people trapped beneath the debris of earthquake-shattered buildings in Venezuela.
4: They are working around the clock in rescue teams, trying to pull people from the rubble. These first hours are absolutely crucial, aren't they, to get to those voices that they can hear under the rubble. The Venezuelan emergency services are experienced in this area, actually. However, the last years of brain drain of such a massive exodus of young people have impacted their ability to operate in emergency services. But look, they are working around the clock. They're attempting to reach those most affected in the state of La Guaira.
3: The BBC's Will Grant says the death toll has risen to 265. U.S. resources, equipment, and personnel are being dispatched to the scene, along with aid from many other countries. Australia's groundbreaking law banning social media use by the under-16 crowd will be undergoing some tweaking.
24: What we want to do is to make sure that the laws are as strong as possible and that they will withstand any legal challenges which are made. These are not uncontroversial. When I say that, though, they're not controversial amongst the Australian public and amongst parents because they know that this is a world-leading ban.
3: Australian Prime Minister Anthony Albanese, apparently the law, not been quite as effective as initially hoped. 6-3 ruling by the Supreme Court clears the way for an end to temporary protected status for hundreds of thousands of Haitians living in the U.S. Russia says it intercepted 660 Ukrainian drones, over a dozen Russian regions overnight, as well as over the illegally annexed territory of Crimea. On Wall Street this morning, the Dow futures are down 44 points. NASDAQ futures off 366 points. Townhall.com.
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3: A significant anniversary for Native Americans.
5: Native American tribes are marking the 150th anniversary of the Battle of Little Bighorn. Tribes came together on a sweltering day in June of 1876 to defeat Lieutenant Colonel George Armstrong Custer and more than 200 of his troops.
6: I don't have nothing good to say about Custer. You know, the stories that I've heard of this man, you know, he was no human being, it almost sounds like. For what? What was left of him on this earth, remains are all over this earth, right up there.
5: William Goodbird is a traditional singer from the Spirit Lake Dakota Nation. Custer's defeat stunned Americans on what was the country's 100th anniversary. I'm Ed Donahue.
3: As Greece braces for another wildfire season, a new group of suitcase-sized satellites will alert the first signs of fire. 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A violent outburst on the ladies' basketball court.
8: The WNBA has suspended Phoenix's Alyssa Thomas for one game after she made contact with her fist to Caitlin Clark's throat in Wednesday night's matchup against Indiana. It happened in the second quarter and was deemed to be a non-basketball act. The league gave Thomas a flagrant foul 2 penalty for it. No foul was called on the play by officials. The WNBA is allowed to review a game to reclassify a flagrant foul or to classify as flagrant any foul not called as such during a game. Thomas will serve her suspension on Saturday when the Mercury visits the Toronto Tempo. I'm Lisa Dwyer.
3: $3.90 a gallon, that is AAA's national average regular gasoline as of this morning, and that is down a penny from yesterday. More on these stories, townhall.com.
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26: What if the secret to generosity isn't giving more, but receiving God's grace more deeply? Hi, I'm Rob West with another Faith and Finance Minute. In 1 John 4, we read, "We love because he first loved us." Christian generosity always begins there. In Luke 8, women like Joanna, Mary Magdalene, and others supported Jesus' ministry out of their own resources. But before they ever gave, they had first been healed, restored, and loved by Christ. Their generosity was not about obligation. It was an overflow of gratitude. That's the pattern for us as well. Everything we have, our time, talents, and treasure, has been received from God's hand. When we receive his grace deeply,

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1: The Kansas Sports Spotlight takes a shine on Johnson County Community College baseball. Their head coach, Eric Horner, has been named the NJCAA Division I National Coach of the Year from the American Baseball Coaches Association. The Johnson County Cavaliers had an incredible, historic season, winning the Kansas Jayhawk Community College East Division and Region 6 titles for the fourth straight year, and then going in as the number one seed to the College World Series and winning the national championship in one of the most dominant baseball college teams to ever take the field, finishing the year 67-3. Eric Horner, St. Louis, Missouri native, Johnson County Community College head coach, National Coach of the Year in the Kansas Sports Spotlight.
2: Beginning farmers, what are some things you should consider in being a good neighbor when starting out? Whether your operation is several acres of cropland or a hoop house or an agritourism farm in a suburb, Kelly McAdam of University of New Hampshire Extension says it starts with understanding local zoning and regulations.
3: So checking with the town or municipality to make sure that the land is properly zoned for what you want to do, that's probably one of the biggest things.
2: This is especially the case as more small and diversified farms, regardless of location, are venturing into agritourism to be more profitable, with those particular activities perhaps in suburban, even urban, areas.
3: Sometimes a beginner farmer is going to be farming a piece of land that is not the same place where they're going to be selling their products. So really looking at, are they selling or are they doing some kind of activity on the property where they're going to have the public there? And that's really where a lot of this comes in, is when you have people coming on the property.
2: Whether those agritourism-oriented activities are one day or several weeks in a year.
3: So if you're having people on the property, whether that's customers or maybe that's also volunteers, making sure you have the proper insurance coverages.
2: She says insurance, especially when agritourism activities are involved, is not an area a farmer should try to save money financially. Also, perhaps you are leasing property that has trails or buildings for use.
3: So you might have people utilizing that property in some way. So they are on the property. There might be some kind of risk exposure there. So just making sure that as the farmer lets their insurance carrier know of all the types of activities that's happening on the property.
2: Another thing to consider, your neighbor's considerations and expectations.
3: This property hasn't been farmed in several years or maybe even generations. Do you know how the property is deeded? Do you know if there's any easements on the property? What are some possible restrictions on the property? And do your neighbors know what you're doing? If you started to have any kind of agritourism activities, are they going to be okay with having 100 cars parked on the road for one day out of the year or a number of days? The noise, the traffic. You don't want those things to come up as a nuisance or as a problem.
2: I'm Rod Bain reporting for the U.S. Department of Agriculture in Washington, D.C.
4: Craig County producers know that AM 550 is where they can find the latest in ag information. Proud to be a part of such northeastern Oklahoma communities as Centralia, Welch, and Vinita. We're KFRM, the voice of the plains.
5: The Trump administration is asking Congress to pass a spending bill that includes priorities for the ag sector. Hello, I'm Kellen Havikin with the latest agribusiness news on Brownfield. 100 years ago, Pioneer's founders had a vision that transformed the future of agriculture, and they've been innovating ever since. See how it all started at pioneer.com/100. The supplemental funding package includes more than $11 billion in financial assistance and authorizes year-round sales of E15 nationwide. But House Ag Committee member Don Bacon tells Brownfield there could be a few political obstacles to get financial assistance across the finish line.
6: I think there's good support for the agriculture supplemental, but because it came in as a package of the military, we'll have to work our way through that.
5: National Sorghum Producers Chairwoman Amy France says the ag components are much needed.
7: Farmers want to do what they do best, and that's produce. This E15 component is long-term certainty, where this marketing assistance is absolutely necessary for some, but still doesn't give that long-term stability.
5: CEO of the American Coalition for Ethanol, Brian Jennings, says this week's developments are another step forward.
8: Time is really important here, and we need the Senate to take action swiftly.
5: The CEO of the Iowa Pork Producers Association

0: Association is dismayed that Proposition 12 language was not included in the Senate Ag Committee draft farm bill. Brownfield's Mark Dorenkamp has more.
1: Pat McGonigal says his reaction to Senate Ag Committee Chair John Bozeman omitting Prop 12 from the text is
2: very, very, very disappointed.
1: He tells Brownfield Iowa Pork will keep applying pressure to ensure a legislative fix for California's livestock confinement rule.
2: Otherwise, pork producers in Iowa, particularly family farms, have to face a patchwork of regulations. And they're already facing regulations within the state, but now to do 50-state patchwork just makes it untenable.
1: McGonigal says Iowa's congressional delegation has been supportive of addressing Prop 12, and that leadership will be critical as farm bill negotiations proceed. From the Iowa Swine Day in Ames, Mark Dorenkamp, Brownfield.
0: The U.S. hog herd is smaller than pre-report expectations. The USDA says the swine inventory on June 1 was 73.7 million head, slightly below June 1st of last year. The U.S. Supreme Court has ruled federal pesticide law takes precedence over added state labeling requirements. Naren Kopic with the Agricultural Retailers Association tells Brownfield the Thursday decision in the Monsanto v. Durnell case confirms that product labels are the law.
3: The determination that was made by the court is that IFRA, the law that underlies all these pesticide registrations, very clearly says that states cannot add to or substantially change what those labels say.
0: I'm Kellen Havikin for Brownfield.
4: Imagine a packed crowd in a sweltering courtroom. Refreshment vendors are allowed inside during recesses, and chimps perform on the lawn outside. It was a spectacle that drew worldwide attention and is today's edition of The American Countryside.
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4: In July of 1925, Dayton, Tennessee was the scene of the Scopes trial, an event that captivated the nation as teacher John Scopes was tried for teaching evolution in violation of the state's Butler Act.
8: The courtroom had seats for about 400 people. People were standing against the walls, sitting in the windows.
4: Huge crowds came to witness Clarence Darrow argue for the defense against three-time presidential candidate William Jennings Bryan for the prosecution. While the trial attempted to debate the merits of evolution and the Bible, the jury had to decide just one question, says Tom Davis.
8: Did Scopes break the law? And, of course, it took the jury 9 minutes to figure that, yeah, he broke the law.
4: Scopes was fined $100. The fine was later overturned on a technicality. It was an event heard by perhaps millions around the world.
8: At the end of the trial, Bryan said, "We understand that more words have been sent across the ocean about this event than any other event in American history. People estimate 2 million words were transmitted out of Dayton over a course of 2 weeks."
4: The publicity for the town of only 2,000 at the time was enormous, but the media was not kind in many regards. While it did bring commerce from the thousands who came here, locals were often painted in an unflattering way. Town fathers who helped bring the court case to the town expressed second thoughts when interviewed years later.
8: It didn't take us weeks to realize we'd made the biggest mistake we could have made, because you had journalists like H.O. Mencken come up with Monkey Town, the monkey trial. Those were not terms of endearment.
4: Today, a museum in the courthouse tells the story of the famous trial. Traveling the countryside in Dayton, Tennessee, I'm Andrew McCray.
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11: 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Pete Lowen. Good morning, Pete.
12: Hey, good morning, Rod. Let's take a look at yesterday's markets, talk about what's going on with today's trade in the livestock and grain. They opened lots of red ink on the screen. Grains all on the south side are unchanged. Wheat with some fairly steep losses down over 10 cents. And the cattle side, red there too. Feeders down over a buck. Live cattle mild to moderately lower, nothing a dollar lower, but some getting close to it. Had a good day. Gains yesterday, good but not great on the cattle side. Feeders ended up with mild gains in futures, but then we got an index quote, CME index quote, that absolutely exploded higher. I'll assume that should have been helpful on the future side. Obviously not at the start here because we're still lower. Live cattle had 1 month that finished lower, wanted unchanged. The rest of them mildly higher aside from the spot June, and it expires next Tuesday. And it's consistently been trading at a discount to each week's cash through the delivery month here. That contract closed more than a buck higher yesterday. I actually made new life of contract highs, and it's still settled more than $2 out of the top end of what we saw with last week's negotiated cash at the feedlot level. And speaking of that cash, 255 bids were ignored yesterday. The only measurable action so far this week has been in the north, and that's been at 260 live and 408 dressed. Not a ton of sales there, but I think AMS listed a little over 1,200 head total so far. After the close, we got quarterly hog and pig report data released, and numbers came in slightly friendlier than expectations in most categories. All hogs and pigs are just barely under 100% of a year ago. Kept for breeding numbers, 99% of last year. Market hog numbers, even with a year ago, at 100%. And the weight breakdowns on those market hogs, all even with a year ago across the board. Also, farrowings and intentions data was friendly. March to May actual down, actual farrowings down 1% from last year. June to August, second intentions were down 2%. And Sept-to-No first intentions looking at 1% lower than a year ago. Now, here's the kicker. Pigs per litter set a new all-time June report record at 11.87 kept, which translates into the ability to have lower sow and farrowing numbers but still end up with the same or more market hogs. That's just a trend that industry's been on, track that it's been on for a while now. Cattle kill yesterday was 109,000 head. It's unchanged from last week on the same day. It's 1,000 bigger than last year. Hog slaughter, 479,000 head. That's 4,000 less than a week ago, 7,000 bigger than last year still. CME index quotes, lean hog number was down 7 cents from the previous at 91.78. Feeder cattle index up 603 at 381.76. And that's versus in August, which is the spot month futures close at 373.30. So considerable discount futures versus that index, at least for yesterday. On the product side of things, pork cutouts were up $1.36 at $95.22. Choice beef down $2.62 at $396.32. And select was down $3.40 at $374.74. As far as how futures finished, June live cattle were up $1.40. Once again, August up 70 cents, October 25 higher. August feeders were up 37 cents, Sept 75 higher, October up 80 cents. And in the hogs, the July contract was down $1.15, August down 10 cents. Currently, July hogs up 37 cents from yesterday's close at 93.07. August up 87 cents at 97.42. We're a dollar plus higher on the thirds past that. And in the cattle complex, August feeders down 55 cents at 372.75. September down 52, 370.85. October down 15 cents, 368.20. Live cattle of the June contract up 25 cents, 257.65. August down 20 at 247.02. And October live cattle down 25 cents at 240.37 at the moment. So the oilseed trade, pretty stout session for soybeans yesterday. We had gains of over 20 cents in a lot of months. It was also an outside day, key reversal on the charts for both old and new crop, although it did not happen in conjunction with new recent lows, which kind of takes some of the spice out of it. The corn market did accomplish a lot more flashy bullish key reversal. We had new life of contract lows set early in the day, and then it flipped to a nicely higher close. And that happened in both old and new crop futures. The wheat, across the wheat complex, futures finished higher in KC and Chicago, just mixed in Minneapolis, though. And the front month, July, Minneapolis wheat actually hit a new life of contract low yesterday. It did settle mildly higher, but still looks very ugly on the charts. The new crop September, Minneapolis closed lower, but it's still, I think, a little over a dime above contract lows that were set back in January. Chart-wise, those definitely look like a very viable target still. We got heat across the EU. That's gathered some attention this week news-wise. Some records set on high temps. And the EU Commission put out total grain crop production estimates yesterday. They trimmed it versus their last numbers. They trimmed 600,000 metric tons off wheat production, 450,000 metric tons lower on corn production, and 1.05 million metric tons lower on rapeseed production. We get quarterly grain stocks and final planted acreage numbers thrown at us next Tuesday at 11 a.m. for wheat. June 1 was the start of a new marketing year, so the wheat stocks number that we get goes straight to the bottom line of the S&Ds as ending stocks for old crop wheat. And average trade estimates looking for 934 million bushels, which would be up 79 million from last year. It is 1 million less than the June crop report stocks total. Corn's expected to come in at 765 million bushels, larger than the previous year. Soybean stocks expected to be 38 million larger than the year prior. Planted acreage estimates, looking at corn, at a corn number, 94.99 million acres seeded this spring. That would be down from 95.3 in the March intentions report. Of course, that's well below the 98.79 million planted last year. Soybean acres pegged at 85.37 million from 84.7 in March, and of course, well above last year's 81.22 that was planted. And for all wheat, planted acreage expected at 43.86 million acres, up from 43.78 in March, but still well under last year's 45.3. So I think it's important to note that this June final planted acreage is one of those big swing and a miss reports where pre-report estimates sometimes are a little ways off from what USDA gives us in the report. We also learned last year that final planted acreage kind of has a tricky meaning given the fact USDA continued to make planted acre changes all the way through the January final numbers. So anyway, that's the numbers we're going to get. Closes yesterday in futures, July corn up 7 3/4, September 8.5 higher, new crop December up 8 1/4, July beans up 18 3/4, August was up 20 1/4, new crop November 22 higher. And then in the wheat, July KC up 3 1/4, SEP and DEES both up 5 cents each. July Chicago up 5 1/4, September 5.5 higher. Minneapolis, July up 3 cents. The new crop September down 1 3/4. And when the overnight session finished this morning, we were 1 to 2 lower corn, 6 to 8 lower beans, and actually double digits lower than a lot of wheat months, low double digits, like 10, 11, 12 cents. And that's pretty similar to where we're at right now. July KC down 12.5 cents, 608 even. September 12 3/4 lower at 617 3/4. December KC wheat down 12 3/4 at 633. July Chicago down 14 3/4 at 576 1/4. September down 14.5 at 587. And back to the fall crop markets, July corn down 2 cents at 412 3/4. September down 1 3/4, 422.5. New crop December down 1 at 442 even. And July soybeans 5.5 lower at 11.22, August beans down 5 1/4, 11.31 3/4. New crop November soybeans down 6.5 cents at 11.50 1/2. Wish y'all a great day and a good weekend. This is Pete Lowen with Lowen and Associates. 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
11: Thank you, Pete. You have a good weekend, and we will try to do the same. Coming up next, we have Steve Nofsinger and his report from the Harvest Tour.
13: It's time now for the Canaquip Case IH 2026 Wheat Harvest Tour Report, sponsored in part by Kansas Wheat, Kaufman Seeds Incorporated, Purple Wave Auction, and KFRM. This is Steve Nofsinger reporting for KFRM on the 2026 Wheat Harvest Tour. Yesterday, I covered some areas south and west of Phillipsburg, and if you got too far west, they have just had rain on rain on rain, and some of those areas look like swampland right now, which is crazy for western Kansas. But anyway, a lot of the areas that I was able to stop at had a pretty dry, a very dry fall and winter. In some cases, they were dusting the wheat in the ground and open for moisture. And I know that some areas that early on decided to go ahead and graze some of their wheat and let the cattle in on it or bale it for hay. This morning you will hear from the Phillips and Rooks County Extension agent about their wheat area, and I'm continuing on to Agra and Smith Center, Mankato, Lebanon, Bloit, and some other areas east of the Phillipsburg area. I'll tell you that some of the wheat looks good yet, despite the rain, and some of it looks a little bit dark. So, hoping this weekend dries out for everybody enough to get the wheat harvested that's going to be harvested this year. This is Steve Nofsinger reporting for KFRM on the 2026 Wheat Harvest Tour.
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14: The IRS likes to disallow deductions for multi-generational operations that show continuous losses, especially if the owner has significant outside income. In a recent case, the taxpayer reported over $2 million in ranching losses against virtually no gross receipts over a 5-year period while pulling in substantial income from oil and gas royalties. To the IRS, it looked like a classic tax shelter. However, the tax court ruled in the rancher's favor, establishing that an actual and honest profit objective can exist, even with staggering losses. The court's decision turned on the fact that the ranch kept meticulous records, even though it lacked a formal written business plan. Also, the taxpayer's background in animal science and active tracking of fluctuating cattle markets proved he wasn't a mere hobbyist. Importantly, the tax court accepted that the heavy losses were part of a necessary startup phase to restore a degraded ranch, compounded by unforeseeable weather and pandemic disruptions. The takeaway is clear. Don't let continuous losses scare you into assuming you fail the hobby loss test. If you treat your farm like a business, keep good records, and actively manage through setbacks, the law just might be on your side. This has been the Agricultural Law and Tax Report. I'm Roger McOwen.
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10: It's Trish Swoboda with KFRM, and it's time to take a look at your Kansas News Today in your morning Kansas Journal entry. Nurses at two Wichita hospitals say they plan to hold a one-day strike to protest workplace safety concerns. Roger Normer of the Kansas News Service reports.
17: Nurses at Ascension Via Christi St. Francis and St. Joseph voted earlier this week to hold a one-day strike on July 6th. Union leaders say hospital administration has ignored concerns about workplace security, including a call for weapons detection systems at hospital entrances. A strike notice comes after two recent safety incidents at St. Joseph Hospital. In one, a man shot himself just outside a hospital waiting room. In another, the hospital went into lockdown after police say a teenager threatened to shoot people there. Nurses have been in negotiations since March for a new contract. Union leaders say advance notice of the strike will allow hospital management to make plans for patient care during the strike. For the Kansas News Service, I'm Roger Nomer in Wichita.
10: June 27th is National HIV Testing Day, and health experts and advocates are urging Americans to know their HIV status, emphasizing that HIV remains a significant public health issue despite advances in treatment and prevention. Helen Everett, specialty pharmacist, said misconceptions about HIV remain common. She noted that many people wrongly believe the virus is no longer a serious issue or only affects certain groups. In reality, new infections continue to occur, particularly among younger people and underserved communities.
18: We're still seeing, it's still a public health issue. We are still seeing new diagnoses in younger people and underrepresented communities. So we want to let people know to get tested, because it's not just in one specific group or of people. Anybody can get HIV.
10: Christopher Hooper, who was diagnosed with HIV in 1992, described how dramatically the landscape has changed over the past three decades.
19: The atmosphere was completely different than it is today. And for me, because of the stigma that was going on in society at that time, I completely compartmentalized it, and I didn't talk about it for 30 years. And so that went on for quite a while, until really the moment of change in that was when the CDC declared U equals U, which is undetectable equals untransmittable, which means if you do your blood work regularly, you take your medication regularly, and keep your viral load down, you will not transmit the disease to others.
10: Christopher said his treatment consists of taking a single pill each day, allowing him to maintain his health with minimal disruption to daily life. Experts say widespread testing, prevention, and access to treatment are essential steps toward reducing new infections and helping people live healthy lives with HIV. A Southeast Kansas foster care agency is having greater success reuniting kids with their families than many other parts of the state. Rachel Schnelli with the Kansas News Service reports.
20: Officials separate kids in cases of abuse or neglect, and reunification is the process of leaving foster care and reconnecting them with their original families. Pittsburgh foster care agency TFI had 300 reunifications last year. Shailene Owens is the agency's vice president of permanency.
21: And so that is a big success, right? One reunification is a success because a child came out of care and now they're back at home with their family.
20: Owens recommends placing foster kids with relatives to help keep kids connected to their parents. The group also offers support from parents who previously were separated from their children. For the Kansas News Service, I'm Rachel Schnelli in Pittsburgh.
10: U.S. Senator Roger Marshall discussed housing affordability, the economy, election security, and U.S. policy toward Iran during a Wednesday press call. Senator Marshall said his priorities regarding Iran include preventing nuclear weapons development, avoiding prolonged military conflict, and protecting global energy and food supply chains. He said his views are influenced by his family's military background and opposition to long-term U.S. involvement in overseas wars.
22: And I think it's important for the folks back home to know why I'm so much against war. I think it starts with the fact that I served, my dad served, my brother served, my son is serving, multiple generations from my family have served. And by the way, they were all enlisted people. My wife lost an uncle in World War II. So I feel as a former officer and now a senator, I feel responsible for the 13 lives we've already lost in this Iranian war. And I just want to minimize our casualties.
1: He said discussions on Iran involve its nuclear program, regional security issues, and sanctions policy, including the handling of frozen Iranian assets under strict conditions. He also referenced proposals involving a demilitarized zone between Israel and Lebanon as part of a regional stability effort. He also pointed to Kansas economic activity, including manufacturing growth and lower gasoline prices, and reiterated support for voter ID and citizenship requirements for elections. And that's your news out of Kansas in today's Morning Kansas Journal entry. For more news from the KFRM listening area, visit KFRM.com. For your KFRM news, the voice of the plains, I'm Trish Swoboda.
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11: Rod Keene with a look at your regional forecast. In Nebraska today, shower and storm chances early in the east, becoming partly sunny in the west. The highs will be in the upper 70s to around 80 with east to southeast winds at 5 to 15. Tonight, partly cloudy skies with a slight chance for a shower or storm in Nebraska. Lows will be in the lower 60s with southeast winds 10 to 15. Tomorrow, a mix of clouds and sun with highs in the mid and upper 80s. Winds will be in the southeast at 12 to 25. Tomorrow night, partly cloudy skies with a slight chance for showers or storms in the east. Lows will be in the low to mid 60s west to the upper 60s and low 70s in the east. Winds southeast to south at 10 to 20. In Oklahoma today, a chance for showers and storms in the east, turning partly sunny in the west. Highs will be in the mid-80s to around 90 with variable winds at 5 to 15. Tonight, a slight chance for a shower or storm, otherwise partly cloudy skies. Lows will be in the low to mid-60s in the panhandle to around 70 further east. Winds east to southeast at 5 to 15. Tomorrow, turning partly to mostly sunny with highs in the low 90s in the far east to the low 100s elsewhere to the west in Oklahoma. South to southwest winds at 12 to 25 with gusts over 30 in the panhandle. Tomorrow night, a few passing clouds, otherwise mainly clear. Lows will be in the upper 60s to around 70 in the panhandle to the mid and upper 70s further east. Winds south to southwest at 12 to 25. In Kansas today, cloudiness along with some breaks of sun developing. Shower and storm chances will linger in the east. Highs will be in the mid to upper 80s in the southeast to the upper 70s to mid 80s elsewhere. Southwest winds at 10 to 20 in southeast Kansas, while north to northeast winds at 5 to 15 are expected elsewhere. Tonight, a slight chance for showers and storms, otherwise partly cloudy. Lows will be near 70 in the southeast, low to mid-60s elsewhere, with east to southeast winds at 10 to 15. Tomorrow, a blend of cloud and sun with highs in the 90s to around 100 in southwest Kansas, upper 80s to low 90s elsewhere. South-southeast winds at 12 to 25. Tomorrow night, clear to partly cloudy skies with lows in the mid to upper 60s northwest to the low to mid 70s elsewhere. Winds will be south to southwest at 12 to 25. That's been a look at your regional forecast right here on the Voice of the Plains, 550 AM, KFRM.
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23: 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It is a Friday look at sports. Kansas Jayhawk baseball head coach Dan Fitzgerald has been named the 2026 Baseball America College Coach of the Year. That announcement coming out on Wednesday. Fitzgerald now has been named the College Coach of the Year by Baseball America and Perfect Game. KU baseball had never had a National Coach of the Year prior to Fitzgerald. They come off of three separate championships, Big 12 regular season title and tournament title, and the Lawrence Regional Championship. Fitzgerald is also the first back-to-back Big 12 Coach of the Year in program history. Speaking of the Big 12, while the NBA draft took place on Tuesday, it's former K-State Wildcat Nate Johnson who's been signed to a free agent contract with Oklahoma City Thunder. The 6'3", 215-pound guard, 1 year at K-State, signed an Exhibition 10 contract with the Thunder. It's a one-year non-guaranteed deal, which gives him an invitation to the NBA Summer League. The Thunder are scheduled to play in Salt Lake City Summer League July 4th, 6th, and 7th. And the traditional NBA Summer League is July 9th through the 19th in Las Vegas. Johnson played one season with the Wildcats and then 3 years at Akron. He had 1,200 points, 500 rebounds, 300 assists in his college career. Averaged 12.8 this past season for the K-State Wildcats. And the Kansas City Royals end up losing the series at Tampa Bay. They won the first game, lost the second two, nearly no hit yesterday. It was a 13-2 final, 8 1/3 no-hit innings by the staff of Tampa Bay until Carter Jensen broke up the shutout and the no-hitter with a two-run homer. Royals now open a three-game series with the Chicago White Sox that will be in Chicago. It's a Friday look into sports for 550 AM Radio. I'm Rocky Downing. Take KFRM along with you anywhere you go, and don't miss out on our full day of programming. 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
7: Oh.
4: As well as the heaviest black Angus weight per day of age bulls that were at the Denver Stock Show. So we had a good run out there, and this is a remarkable set of bulls, and anxious to share them with the public.
7: Right, and that's a new website for you there. It looks great, sdiamondangus.com. Be sure to visit. What else is going on in your world with the cattle business? Anything else you want to share with us?
4: Well, we got hooked up with a company called Bullseye GX out of Lincoln, Nebraska, that seems to have a pretty good handle on the congestive heart failure and the things that how that affects the Angus breed more so than some of the other breeds. There are three bulls that tested really well because they want to collect data on the calves out of those three bulls and see what the heritability trait is of their tests going forward. They have a pretty good idea from past results, but they want to see if they can learn. They're always trying to learn more.
7: That's Kim Siebert of S. Diamond Angus, Henderson, Nebraska. That's going to do it for today's Cattleman's Corner. Thanks again for listening, and may God bless. I'm Brian Hale.
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1: 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Good morning, Sue.
2: Good morning. Well, we have the grains lower here this morning, but the corn market is steadyish in the deferreds, like of next year, March on out, and then down a quarter on beef as I speak, but down 1 3/4 on the July. And I think that's because of the option expiration as we go into the noon hour here today for July contracts. And that would be likewise on soybeans too, but the corn has been especially long. But the wheat market also has been getting really tugged south. And Russian wheat is the lowest it has been in a very long time at the ports. So that, you know, they're number one exporter of wheat in the world. So that keeps us having to accommodate or try to compete, I guess is the way I would say it. And seasonally, wheat tends to go down into the end of the month of June, maybe the first day or so of July, and then you get a post-harvest rally. And so, you know, the wheat market has been actually performing very seasonally. And then that tugs on corn as well. And the bean market's a little softer here this morning, but nothing major, down 4 to 4.5 cents. And I would have to say, I wonder if we aren't trying to lift. But you've got that report due out next week on Tuesday, the supply, or not supply demand, the quarterly stocks report, and also the plantings, final plantings report. And of course, the attitude is tilted bearish, especially towards soybeans, thinking that the crop insurance, federal crop insurance, you know, basically favored the planting of beans rather than corn. And so we'll see if that worked its magic or not. And then you have soybean oil lower here this morning, along with meal. And I think that, too, is kind of trying to be a little bit of a weight on the beans. But the market acts to me like I look for a very choppy, volatile, so to speak, market behavior between now and 11 o'clock on Tuesday. So, you know, FYI, just beware. Not that I'm always right. But, and then I look at corn estimates out of Brazil, and, you know, they've increased. In fact, actually, when I look at, you know, the type of increase that we've had here, you know, it's, yeah, it's an increase, but it's nothing super major. And, you know, when you compare it to last year, the total corn production, you know, is now estimated by AgroConsult. Total output of corn, both the safrina and the first crop, which the safrina is your larger crop and usually gets exported and that type of thing. But they went from 140.5 to 144.1 million metric tons. But that still compares to a year ago's production of 152.3. So they're still down. But that is quite a jump for them. So, you know, that might be coming back to haunt the corn market a little bit, just thinking, oh, they might have more corn. And then you've got South Africa's CEC raising their 2026 corn harvest estimate to 17.2 million metric tons, up from 17.064, and that compares to last year at 16.65. So, you know, and South Africa is the world's number five exporter of corn. So, you know, little negative news in those. And then you have the Hogs and Pigs report that came out yesterday afternoon. And quite honestly, it was tilted friendly. All hogs and pigs as of June 1st, 73.664 million head, which is just under last year. And, of course, came in below the average trade guess, was just under 101%, like 100.9% trade guess. And it came in at right at about 100.1. And then hogs kept for breeding came in 98.8% of last year, below the trade guess of 99.3%. And marketings were at 100.1% of last year, but the trade was looking for 101.1, which if we'd have got that, that would have been really friendly. But instead, and it's still friendly because you don't want marketings, you know, because this is as of June 1st, you don't want hogs kept for marketing below 100% because then they're holding hogs back and you don't want that. So I think, you know, the hog report was friendly, tilted friendly, and also the breeding is, you know, when you start looking at sow sparrowing and what have you, I got to say, pigs per litter set a record. I think it was, don't hold me to it, I don't have it in front of me, but I want to say 11.8, something like that. But anyway, it was over 11. And that's very high, so very efficient that way. But the rest of the report pretty much was on a positive note. Now the question mark is, will the market really care? And, you know, time will tell. Hogs are higher this morning, but it's all the deferreds. August is up maybe 32 and July's up 30, but it's October, December, Feb, on out through 2027 that are up nicely higher, over 100 points. So, you know, the hog market has been a surprise to me because usually June is a good hog month, and it usually lasts. We usually trend higher on hogs through June into about, oh, I want to say the weekend or maybe the 7th, 8th of July. And then the market peaks, and then it starts down as we go through the summer towards October. And that hasn't been the case. We've been totally opposite. And so, you know, I think the dollar exchange, you know, our dollars this morning is just below 101. We're at 100.90. And, you know, the Canadian dollar, the exchange, I think has probably kept Canadian hogs coming into the U.S. for processing. And so that's probably one thing that's kind of hurt us. But, you know, with all the disease we had, the PRRS and the PED virus, one would think there'd be a hole in marketings, but we haven't seen it yet.
1: Thank you, Sue.
2: With that, you bet. I was just going to say, Rod, I'll turn it back to you. Wish everyone a great weekend. And, of course, cattle are lower this morning. That cutout fell again yesterday, so it got just over the 400 mark for choice and couldn't stand too much of a good thing. So we were down yesterday and pretty decently in the day before. So that's causing the futures, I think, to say, oops, and setting back. So, but that's what's occurring in the cattle market. And everyone have a great weekend.
1: All right. Thanks, Sue. And we'll check in with you on Monday.
2: You got it. Bye-bye.
3: Hi, Brian McPhail with Lewis Cattle Oilers here. Those cows are really scratching on the fences and the gates and the corner posts. Probably a little lice and mite pressure going on there. And if you get one of our Lewis Cattle Oilers out there, pretty soon they'll be hitting that pretty hard. And then they'll be treated when those flies show up so you can get ahead of the curve. Give me a call at 620-408-6387.
1: It is 9:10 and time to take a look at the markets. In the grain, corn for July, down a half, 414 and a quarter. September, up a quarter, 424 and a half. And December, up one, four, four, up three quarters now, 443 and three quarters. In the Kansas City wheat for July, down 8.5, 612. September down 9.5, 621. December down 9.25, 636.5. In the Chicago wheat for July, down 12.25, 578.75. September down 11.75, 589.75. December down 11.5, 606.75. Soybeans for July down 3.5, 1124. August down 3.25, 1133.75. September down, November new crop down 2.75, 1154.25. Soybean meal for July up 310, 305.10. August up 260, 303.40. September up 140, or down 140, 302.20. Soybean oil for July down 57, 70.24. August down 53, 69.01. September down 54, 68.04. In the cotton for July down 52, 72.88. October down 70, 74.47. December down 94, 76.03. In the live cattle, June down 65, 256.75. August down 115, 246.10. October down 102, 239.60. In the feeder cattle for August, down 315, 370.15. September down 310, 368.27. October down 292, 365.42. In the lean hogs for July, up 35, up 30 now at $93. The August up 45, 97.02. October up 132, 82.25. And that's been a look at your markets here on KFRM. And what do we have coming up next? It looks like Kenny Quip Ka-Ching, and we'll be back with that here in just a short minute, right after this.
4: Do trees really flip their leaves over before a storm? A look at the science behind that weather proverb is next from the Old Farmer's Almanac. With more practical tips and useful advice, this is the Old Farmer's Almanac Radio Report for Friday, June 26th, the 177th day of the year. Pop diva Ariana Grande has a birthday, and the first of the Harry Potter novels was published in the UK on this day in 1977. An old weather proverb says you can predict rain by watching the leaves of silver maple trees. When they turn over, rain is on the way. As it turns out, there's science to back that up. Cold fronts that bring rain also cause a shift in winds. The unsettled winds flip the leaves to reveal their underside. Maples are most reliable predictors because their leaves are broader and catch the wind more easily, and their long stems make them especially twistable. Other trees, like poplars, will turn their leaves in response to increased humidity, which also precedes rainfall. There's your Old Farmer's Almanac Radio Report. 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
6: And now the daily news drop. Inflation has hit a three-year peak according to the Personal Consumption Expenditures, or PCE Index. The Federal Reserve's preferred gauge of inflation notched a core annual rate of 3.4%, the highest since October of 2023. However, consumer spending increased more than expected for the month, indicating Americans are now powering through the fallout from the Iran war, Bloomberg News. With that being said, Amazon's annual Prime Day sales event got off to a slow start, but it's not because of less spending, but more competition. The average household spent about $89 in the opening hours. That's down 16% from the previous year, according to the tracking firm Numerator. Seems shoppers are holding out for steep bargains and comparing prices from Walmart and Target as they run sales promotions against Prime Day. Online shopping bonanza is set to generate $26.3 billion in sales for all of those platforms. One of America's fastest-growing convenience store chains is getting even bigger. Casey's General Stores says it plans to open up at least 120 new locations split between new construction and acquisitions. The Iowa-based chain, with many locations in Kansas, operates nearly 3,000 stores across 19 states and continues to expand beyond its Midwest roots. The aggressive growth follows a record year. Casey's reported revenue of $4.5 billion in its last quarter, with profits soaring thanks to strong sales of fuel, snacks, and especially its famous made-from-scratch pizza. The company is now the fifth-largest pizza chain in the U.S. Casey's has built its strategy around serving smaller communities that many national retailers overlooked. A major change to Social Security for those who get their benefits sent via a debit card. The Treasury Department is changing the bank from Comerica to Fifth Third Bank. I'm told the new card will be sent out soon. In the meantime, the current card is fully functional. The White House is asking Congress for $87 billion in supplemental funding for the Iran conflict. In that request is some agricultural spending. $11.1 billion will be slated for ag, with $10 billion going to crop producers to help offset higher fuel, fertilizer, and other production costs made worse by the Iran conflict. Half of parents admit they have no idea how they're going to afford their kids' college education. A survey found the average parent has saved about $37,000 for their child's schooling. Only 32% have enough to fully fund that degree. According to the survey conducted by Talker Research on behalf of College Ave, only half are expected to save enough money. The College Board estimates a public in-state four-year degree costs $104,000. The artificial intelligence boom is creating an unexpected problem for consumers, a global shortage of computer memory chips. The culprit is exploding demand for AI data centers. Companies including OpenAI, Microsoft, Amazon, Meta, and Google are buying that degree. According to the survey conducted by Talker Research on behalf of College Ave, only half are expected to save enough money. The College Board estimates a public in-state four-year degree costs $104,000. The artificial intelligence boom is creating an unexpected problem for consumers, a global shortage of computer memory chips. The culprit is exploding demand for AI data centers.

0: available for consumer electronics, pushing prices higher across the industry. As a result, Apple says the cost of high-performance memory used in AI-ready devices has surged so dramatically that it can no longer absorb the increases. The company now raising prices on MacBooks, iPads, and other products, warning that the chip market has changed rapidly. The impact is already showing up at the checkout. Apple's entry-level MacBook Neo has risen from $599 to $699. The MacBook Air with 512 gigabytes now costs $1,300, up from $1,099. The 14-inch MacBook Pro with a 1-terabyte drive has climbed from $1,699 to $1,999. iPads are also seeing increases of as much as $200, depending on the model. Industry analysts say this may be just the beginning, as AI companies continue to compete for a limited supply of those advanced memory chips. More electronics manufacturers could follow Apple, making laptops, tablets, and other gadgets more expensive well into the year 2027. I'm Jeff Vaughn. That's your Daily News Drop.
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2: Kansas Farm Bureau is accepting applications for its Rural Minds Matter Advocate of the Year and Young Advocate of the Year awards to shed light on the importance of mental health advocacy in underserved areas. 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Nomination or applications for the awards are due July 17th. 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
3: 60% of all horses have stomach ulcers. 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
7: But let's say that you forget your anniversary. No card, no flowers, no dinner, no nothing. And so you're sitting there at night and you look up and she's crying. And you say, honey, what's wrong? And she said, I can't believe you don't know what's wrong. And then it dawns on you. I doubt that I'm sorry is going to hack it. But chances are, if you say to her, honey, what could I do to make this up to you? I know we can't do anything today. It's gone. But what can I do to make this up to you? Chances are she'll have an idea.
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2: Hi, this is Kyle Bauer with Plain Talk with the girl that if she won the lottery, she would not give her dad half the money, Jamie Bloom.
3: Well, he probably wouldn't expect me to give him half the money. I would make sure he was taken care of. Let me say it that way.
2: What does that mean? Buy him a nice meal Wednesday night at the Coach Light restaurant
3: right.
2: in Longford, Canada?
3: We already do that. Uh-huh. Well, now, how much am I winning here, though? Like, you know, I mean, is this a $100 win on a scratch-off
2: All
3: ticket?
2: Right. Or well, is this a 19-year-old in Britain. Okay,
3: uh-huh.
2: And they switch back and forth on pounds here. He won 4 million pounds, okay. Which is about $7.6 million.
3: Okay.
2: All right, so it's a pretty good chunk of change. He's 19 years old.
3: Mm-hmm.
2: Won the money, bought the ticket, won the money, and parents are saying, hey. Oh, and actually, he volunteered to give them 750,000 pounds.
3: Uh-huh.
2: Okay, half would be 200 or two million, but he was going to give him that much.
3: He was going to give him, that's
2: and pretty generous. And they said, hey, no, huh, we want half, you know.
3: Wow.
2: You ingrate, we want half. And he realized his problem when he told of his winnings, and all of a sudden the excitement turned to, well, we're going to buy a boat, we're going to buy a car, we're going to travel the world. And it's
3: said,
2: like,
3: wait a minute.
2: Dude, wait. No, we didn't win. I won.
3: Now, wait a minute. Was he still living at home with them?
2: At 19 in England, you would think so.
3: I don't know.
2: It does not say.
3: Because, I mean, that's kind of makes a difference. You
2: all
3: know?
2: Right. So there's a good reason for all you kids. Move out right away.
3: Or
2: if you win the lottery, move out before you say anything. Okay.
3: Yeah.
2: I asked them how much they expected, he said. And stone cold face, they said half. And he going, yeah, that's not what I had in mind. Young man said he thought his gift of 750,000 pounds was very generous, and he'd already was generous as he already lives mortgage free and has substantial life savings. So he and his parents are really on the outs on this thing, and the question is what would you do, or what would you expect from your children?
3: So it doesn't say that he lives mortgage free because he's with his parents. It implies that he has paid off a place to live and has savings and is pretty self-sufficient then.
2: That's what it alludes to.
3: Okay.
2: Right.
3: I think to me, I feel like the parents should be more than satisfied with $750,000. That's pretty generous, I think, because it is his win.
2: Yeah, and they didn't give him the money to buy it.
3: I would not expect my children to turn over half the money to me. They could pay me back for their cell phones. That would be nice. Could they pay me back for that?
2: Okay, so let's say it's $4 million. Mm-hmm. Just easy figuring. No, it's $8 million because 4 was half. $8 million. And you have three kids that live independently. Now, well, one of them's just finished school, but he's now independent as a job.
3: Right.
2: Now, that means, though, they're in their 20s. They're not 19.
3: Right. Yeah, they're in their 20s.
2: So,
3: 30s, actually, for one.
2: Right. So what do you think would be a fair amount to give you?
3: I wouldn't expect anything.
2: Insignificant.
3: I mean, if they decide,
2: I'm finally buying my own cell phone, you'd be tickled to death.
3: Mm-hmm, right. And I would assume they're maybe going to get me a really nice Christmas gift this year. But I would not think that they owed anything to me, I guess.
2: Well, a lot of people said, your big problem, buddy, is you told anybody you won. The comments on this was like, dude, what are you thinking?
3: Mm-hmm.
2: Never let anyone know. Because not only is it your family forever going to be thinking that you should have been sharing and continue to share with them, mm-hmm. all your friends will too. And then some of your friends will be just as upset if you don't share with them.
3: Yeah.
2: If you go out to eat and they buy.
3: Mm-hmm.
2: So it's like, lesson is, according to the general consensus of people, is never ever tell that you.
3: I think that's true.
2: But that means even not telling your parents.
3: And like you said, for the rest of your life, you're the lottery winner.
2: Yes.
3: You know, that's, you're known as the lottery winner.
2: Yeah, well, he didn't do just, well himself. He just won the lottery.
3: Right,
2: it's
3: yeah.
2: like he didn't earn any of that.
3: Right.
2: So,
3: yeah, he just got lucky.
2: Yeah.
3: And, yeah, and you know, I don't know. I think people would be a little bitter toward, some people would
2: yeah.
3: be a little, some would be honestly glad for you. But
2: I, you know what, though? It might be a nice litmus test. Tell people that and then see how they react to you. And those that are envious of you or bitter toward you, those are people you didn't want to be around anyway.
3: Yeah.
2: So, anyway.
3: Who your real friends
2: poor kid,
3: are, as they
2: poor
3: say.
2: Kid. I hope he works it over with his parents. So.
3: Hope he figures
2: but
3: it out.
2: But what would be really tragic now is he offered the £750,000 and he gets disappointed. He goes, nah. Deal's off. I'm keeping it all.
3: I'm just going to keep it all. Sorry, Mom and Dad.
2: Sorry, Mom. You guys handled this badly.
3: Yeah. That would be too bad.
2: Yeah, that would be. So have you ever had canned meat? I mean, that's home canned, not that you buy in the store.
3: No, I don't. My grandma canned pickles and vegetables and things, but I don't believe she ever did any meat.
2: My mom didn't do very much. She only did it not as a preservative, because all of my life we had a freezer and we had a locker in Morganville.
3: Mm-hmm.
2: And so we had plenty of storage room for frozen meat. But she would do one batch a year because it really did have its own taste and it was really great in stew.
3: Okay. Yeah.
2: And what it amounts to is you just chunk the meat up and you stuff it in a jar and I don't think you pre-cook it. I think you just can it, and then that cooks it in the jar when you're canning it.
3: Uh-huh.
2: And then when it comes time for stew, you just pop out a quart of that, pop the top off, pour it in, and it really is good. Well, they call it here. These were things they had in 1776,
3: right.
2: Foods,
3: uh-huh.
2: okay?
3: Foods, yeah.
2: And one they call is potted meat. And, of course, in those days, with no refrigeration, it would be a very important thing to do.
3: Right.
2: In the winter, it might be able to stay cold enough, but by the time you got to spring, if you had anything hanging left, you needed to get that preserved. You either had to salt it or dry it or can it.
3: Well, I was curious about that. When your mother canned meat like that, did she salt it and, like, put broth or, you know what I mean? Like,
2: I think
3: what did
2: it made its own broth.
3: Or she... Poured broth off of it.
2: Maybe filled it up to mostly full with water, and then it made a broth in that.
3: Okay.
2: And what I remember was she did put salt and pepper on it, and so as it cooked in the canner, it would cook that salt and pepper into the... But it wasn't like a brine. It wasn't pickled meat.
3: All right.
2: No, it was just...
3: Okay.
2: It was good.
3: Yeah.
2: It was good, but a lot of work... And, of course, if you heated up the kitchen in the winter, well, nobody cared about that.
3: So right, but in the summertime,
2: it
3: does get...
2: Exactly.
3: Right.
2: So, potted meat.
3: Another
2: look forward
3: one of those
2: to that.
3: From 1776. All right. Hershey's, I don't know if you've noticed this recently on TV. I just noticed it last night, an ad for it. They are trying to push for more s'mores. They want people to make more s'mores. That's like their big campaign right now. According to Hershey's, $250 million of their revenue last year was attributable to people using their Hershey's chocolate to make s'mores.
2: $250
3: million
2: gross income. Sales.
3: Yeah, of their revenue.
2: Well,
3: isn't
2: that
3: crazy?
2: That seems like a lot.
3: That was up 9% from 2024. And Hershey's thinks the s'mores business has room to grow and plans to generate another $50 million in chocolate sales annually over the next 3 to 5 years. By getting people to make the treat more frequently.
2: Do you like them?
3: I like them. Yeah.
2: Well,
3: Caleb does not.
2: Who doesn't?
3: Caleb.
2: Oh,
3: yeah.
2: I don't either.
3: Uh-huh.
2: I would rather you just gave me a marshmallow and a chocolate bar and a graham cracker and I'll just snack on them.
3: Yeah.
2: One alone. It's just a sticky mess.
3: Caleb has his own name for s'mores.
2: Yeah, and it's not something we can say on the radio.
3: Yeah, it is. He calls them s'stupids.
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5: Good morning from Oklahoma. I'm Dave Deacon with a look at what's happening in agriculture and rural life across our great state in this episode of Red Dirt and Round Bales. If you live in one of the 77 counties that we call home, you already know that it's been a very busy spring for the weather. And there's been a tool that's helped us keep track of it all every step of the way. Heck, most of the time, it's just a tower in a pasture, or beside a fence line, or near a county road, where the wind has plenty of room to run. But every 5 minutes, day and night, that tower, well, it's paying attention. It's listening to the temperature, watching the wind, measuring the rain, feeling the soil, keeping an eye on the kind of weather that can change a wheat crop, a cattle herd, a fire line, a school day, or a town's emergency plan. And in Oklahoma, well, all of that matters. Because around here, weather is not just small talk. Weather is business. Weather is livelihood. So, Oklahoma built itself a better way to see. The Oklahoma Mesonet was officially commissioned on January 1st, 1994, after Oklahoma State University and the University of Oklahoma joined forces. Now think about that for a second. Cowboys and Sooners working together on purpose? That should tell you how serious the weather business is in our state. Today, the network has 120 stations, at least one in every county. Each one stands with a 10-meter tower and a set of instruments that measure the air above the ground and the soil beneath it. Temperature, humidity, pressure, wind speed, wind direction, rainfall, solar radiation, soil temperature, soil moisture, and so many more. You can almost say it's a statewide nervous system. And it doesn't just say, it's hot in Oklahoma. It says where. It says when. It says how fast the wind shifted, how hard the rain fell, how dry the ground is, and whether a farmer ought to wait before spraying, a rancher should check their cattle, or a fire chief should worry about the grass along the section line. The instruments are calibrated. The data is inspected by computers and people. The network takes in hundreds of thousands of observations every day, then works to make sure those numbers are trustworthy. That's somebody driving out to a tower, checking sensors, cleaning equipment, replacing parts, and making sure that a reading from a lonely place in Beaver County or McCurtain County means what it says. And over the years, those towers have seen things. On February 10th, 2011, the Mesonet site near Nowata recorded 31 degrees below zero. That's officially Oklahoma's all-time low temperature. On May 24th of that same year, the El Reno Mesonet site recorded a 150.8 mile-an-hour wind gust. And over the years, Freedom hit 113.3 degrees, Okmulgee saw a heat index of 123.4, Goodwill picked up 7.67 inches of rain in just 24 hours. And during the April eclipse a couple years ago, the Valiant station measured a sharp drop in solar radiation as the moon passed between Oklahoma and the sun. A map might make Oklahoma look like one place. The Mesonet reminds us it is many places at once. A pasture in Osage County, a cotton field in Altus, a red dirt road outside of Woodward, a piney hollow in McCurtain County, each with its own wind, its own rain, its own heat, its own warning signs. And every 5 minutes, the Oklahoma Mesonet is there, taking the measure of it, quietly, faithfully, like a neighbor who never sleeps when weather is on its way. And maybe that's why it matters so much. Because some places survive by luck. Oklahoma, well, it's never been able to count on that. We survive by watching, learning, preparing, and helping one another. And for more than 30 years now, the Oklahoma Maisonette has helped us do exactly that. To learn more about the Oklahoma Maisonette, visit reddirtandroundbales.com. I'm Dave Deacon, and we'll talk with you next week when we take another look at rural life and agriculture in Oklahoma on Red Dirt and Round Bales.
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7: It's time now for the Can-Equip Case IH 2026 Wheat Harvest Tour Report, sponsored in part by Purple Wave Auction, Kansas Wheat, Kaufman Seeds Incorporated, and KFRM. This is Steve Knopfinger with KFRM on the 2026 Wheat Harvest Tour, and I'm here with Rachel Brook. She's a district agent in agriculture and natural resources for Kansas State University at Stockton, Kansas, for Phillips and Rooks counties. Good to be here with you, Rachel.
8: Yeah, it's nice to meet you, Steve.
7: I was wondering if you could kind of give an overall view for our listeners of what the wheat season has been from planting to harvest, and as far as moisture, too.
8: Yeah, absolutely. So going into the fall, we had a great crop. Seeding went in really well, planting. And then when things were germinating, we had moisture there. So we had an abundant amount of nice tillers. And then once we got into the winter months, you know, we stayed warmer and didn't get as much snow or rain that we would have hoped, and so some of those tillers did die back. And then once we got into the spring, we were using moisture still and didn't get that rainfall either. So there were several acres within both counties, Phillips and Rooks, that have been abandoned, you know, early on. You know, some of them put cattle out on grass or on the wheat pasture to graze. Others just abandoned the crop and went to insurance for those acreages. Those wheat fields that are still out there. Of course, now we're getting rain here when we'd rather be harvesting, but we needed that rain for our pastures, of course, to keep them going, as well as our fall crops where we've been seeding those and planting those as well to keep that milo and soybeans and corn going. So it was kind of a catch-22. Do you want rain or do you want a wheat harvest? But the wheat that's out there, you know, we've got a few good fields that'll probably bring in that 30 bushel range. That has been harvested earlier on here before we started getting the rain, we were seeing high test weights. The wheat test weight was up there in the 63. You know, yield wasn't that great. And protein levels have been good in that wheat as well since it was dry. But we hopefully here, you know, we'll see what happens with the rainfall, and maybe in a week or so we'll be able to get back in the fields and see what's out there.
7: Just curious, any idea what percentage is harvested or done, I guess?
8: You know, there was just a couple good days there where they were, you know, able to harvest. I'm guessing I'm maybe 5%, probably less than that. I know they didn't take in that much here at the elevators and in our area anyway. So still a lot of wheat out there and in the rain.
7: Well, thanks, Rachel.
8: Yeah, thank you, Steve. It was good to visit with you about the wheat.
7: Thanks. That was Rachel Brooks. She's a district agent in agriculture and natural resources with Kansas State University, based out of Stockton, Kansas. It covers Phillips and Rooks counties. This is Steve Knopfinger reporting for KFRM on the 2026 Wheat Harvest Tour.
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0: Time to take a look at the markets here on KFRM. In the grain, corn for July down 1 1/4, 413.5. September down 3/4, 423.5. December up 1/4, 443.25. In the Kansas City wheat, July down 9.5, 611. September down 10, 620.5. December down 9 3/4, 636. Chicago wheat for July down 12.5, 578.5. September down 11 3/4, 589.75. December down 11 1/4, 607. Soybeans for July down 4, 1123.5. August down 3.5, down 3 1/4 now at 1133.25. November new crop down 3, 1154. Soybean meal for July down $3, 305.20. August down 230, 303.70. September down 140, 302.20. Soybean oil for July down 39, 70.42. August down 33, 69.21. September down 36, 68.23. In the cotton for July, down 26, 73.14. October down 47, 74.70. December down 69, 76.29. In the live cattle for June, down 72, 256.67. The August down 150, 245.72. October down, okay, let's see. June down 72, 256.67. August down 150, 245.70. And October down 167, 238.95. Feeder cattle for August down $4 at 369.30. September down 397, 367.40. October down 390, 364.45. Lean hogs for July up 25, 92.95. August up 20, 96.88. And October up 125, 82.20. That's been a look at your markets here on KFRM.
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0: Rod Keene with a look at your regional summary. After an active, impressively wet week across the areas of the Central Plains, an overall drier and hotter pattern settles in from the end of June into early July. The catalyst for this change is a developing upper-level ridge amplifying over the Central and Southern Plains. This feature will push the main storm track further north across the plains and into southern Canada, resulting in less opportunities for showers and storms during the weekend and through next week. Temperatures will also climb into the 90s, along with some 100-degree temperatures over central and western areas of Kansas and Oklahoma at times. Thus far, this type of pattern is showing signs of continuing through much of the first half of July. Precipitation trends are expected to stay seasonally to below average as temperatures trend above average the next few weeks. Let's spend a look at your regional summary right here on the Voice of the Plains, 550 AM, KFRM.
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3: 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steers weighing 539, bring 521. 23 guaranteed open heifers weighing 917, bring 322. 22 guaranteed open heifers weighing 817, bring 347. 139 guaranteed open heifers weighing 733, bring 36375. 27 guaranteed open heifers weighing 634, bring 414. And 10 weaned heifers weighing 593, bring 4 1/4. Running age pairs are up to $4,700. Running age bred cows are up to $3,500. Packer cows are up to $1.84, and Packer bulls are up to $2.26. The market was very steady on Monday and very aggressive on Tuesday. We will have a sale this coming week, June 29th and June 30th. We will not have a sale on July 6th or 7th. Our first sales back after the 4th will be July 13th and 14th. 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
5: This is The Making of America from the Jefferson Media Group. In August of 1814, 60 British warships with an estimated battle force of 8,000 troops anchored in the harbors outside New Orleans. Their believed objective was to capture New Orleans, thereby stopping the westerly expansion of the United States. Major General Andrew Jackson ordered his force of 6,000 troops to dig in and reinforce the town's fortifications. The actual battle began on January 8, 1815, and was over in 30 minutes. American losses were 71 killed, while the British lost over 2,000 troops, including their two commanding major generals, Edward Pakenham and Samuel Gibbs. This has been The Making of America. I'm Michael Emerson, and you can visit us at jeffersonmediagroup.com.
6: 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I'm Brian Hale, an original production of Howard Hale Broadcasting, now expanded throughout North America.
7: It looks like our co-host David Woodruff has Wahpeton, North Dakota custom harvester Mike Maticek on the phone.
8: But I understand they're getting some rain down there now. Is that? Have you heard that?
9: It depends where you're at. The first week we were in Pretty Prairie, we had over 6 inches. We left there on Monday, and I think they've been getting rain on and off. I know I got a friend of mine down there in Lamont, Oklahoma. It's shown he's had 4 inches in the last 24 hours. And he had a picture on one of the social medias of like 2.5 inch hail. He's done with his main guy, but he was kind of picking up odds and ends there because his Colorado stuff wasn't going to be ready for a few days yet. But I think he's done there now with that. If he can get his stuff to high ground to get it loaded on trailers. There's some rain here and there. They got a pretty good chance of rain here. Oh, not so much to some chance tonight, 30 or 40% chance, and then a better chance tomorrow. But personally, I'd like to see it. Wait a week to get this job done, but it is what it is, you know. Been in this business 49 years. You take what you work with what you get.
8: Yeah.
9: The two-thirds of salt, the back two-thirds of the south run are going to be pretty good. Now, we missed the first that saw it, you know, to make her a mediocre salt run. But hopefully we get the good moisture and crop conditions in North Dakota there and have a good fall, and then things will...
10: Am I remembering right, you work with sugar beets a lot?
9: We do have some sugar beets there, yeah.
10: Okay.
9: I lost my brother 2 years ago, so the nephew and the other brother that I left farming, I've cut back on the sugar beets considerably on the acres. So,
7: Wampaton, North Dakota custom harvester, Mike Matichek. That's going to do it for today's Harvest USA Report. Thanks again for listening, and may God bless. I'm Brian Hale.
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0: It is 9:57 here on KFRM. Time to take a look at the markets. In the grain, corn for July up a half, 4:15. September up 3/4, 4:25. December up 1.5, 4:44.5. In the Kansas City wheat for July, down 9.25, 11.25. September down 10, 6:20.5. December down 9.5, 6:36.25. In the Chicago wheat for July down 12.5, 5:78.5. September down 11.75, 5:89.75. December down 10.75, 6:07.5. Soybeans for July down 2.25, 11:25. August down 2.25. 11:34.75. November new crop down 1.5, down 1.25 now. Now back to 1.5 at 11:55.5. Soybean meal for July down 2:40, 3:05.80. August down 1:80, 3:04.20. September down 1:10, 3:02.50. In the soybean oil for July, down 29, 70.52. August down 24, 69.29. September down 25, 68.33. In the July cotton, down 46, 72.94. October down 66, 74.51. December down 88, 76.09. In the live cattle for June, down 60, 256.80. August down 125, 245.95. The October down 155, 239.07. Feeder cattle for August down 360, 369.70. September down 355, 367.82. October down 342, 364.92. Lean hogs for July up 17, 92.85. August down 2, 96.57. October up a dollar, 81.97. In the crude oil, down 304 at 68.88.
14: 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Salina, Kansas.
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16: Breaking news this hour from Town Hall. I'm Rich Thomason. It is a story of triumph and tragedy in earthquake-stricken Venezuela. Triumph when more people are rescued from the debris, and tragedy when more victims' bodies are recovered.
17: The agonizing wait continues for relatives of the missing following the two powerful earthquakes that struck Venezuela in the space of a minute. Some survivors have been found alive under the cement and twisted metal. Graciela Mora was pulled from the ruins of a building in the city of La Guaira. When the earthquake began, I clung so tightly to the doorframe that I broke my finger, she said. But the floors gave way and my friend was gone.
16: The BBC's Will Grant says a death toll, at least 589, several thousand people injured, thousands more unaccounted for. Secretary of State Rubio says the U.S. is sending aid, including expert personnel, to Venezuela.
18: We've already stood up our disaster response teams at the Department of State and our humanitarian efforts. It's something we did very well in Jamaica after that storm, and it's something we're really prepared to do now. So I've already spoken to Secretary Hegseth.
16: The Pentagon dispatching a pair of naval vessels and a couple of aircraft to Venezuela. Despite Iran's drone attack on a cargo ship in the Strait of Hormuz, President Trump says the strategic waterway is open. He also says Iran, very badly, wants a deal with the U.S. The Texas State Board of Education set to vote on a required reading list for more than 5 million public school students that includes stories and passages from the Bible. The board gave preliminary approval to that list earlier this week, the final vote set for later today. Californians will vote in November on a controversial proposal imposing a one-time tax on billionaires. Governor Gavin Newsom, among those opposed to the measure, arguing it will drive the super rich and their income tax revenue out of the state. On Wall Street, the Dow down 109 points. More on these stories, townhall.com.
19: 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And happy birthday to us.
16: The intense heat that has settled in over parts of Europe is not letting go yet. Correspondent Quyon Ha says the UK recorded its hottest day ever, 96 degrees.
20: I'm here in London covering yet another hot day. People are doing as much as they can do to stay cool, drinking water, seeking out parks and shady areas, and avoiding the hottest part of the day. Hundreds of schools across England and Wales are closed due to the heat. Many train operators urged passengers not to travel unless it's absolutely essential. It comes as a record-breaking heat waves continue to scorch many parts of Western Europe. France, Italy, and Spain have also issued warnings about the risks of extreme heat for tens of millions of people.
16: Britain's King Charles and Queen Camilla are downsizing. They will not live at Buckingham Palace. After a $487 million renovation project wraps up, they'll move instead to nearby Clarence House. News and analysis, townhall.com. He was convicted of killing his wife. 74-year-old man becomes the oldest person executed in Florida in the modern era.
21: Dusty Ray Spencer received a lethal injection Thursday evening with the 1992 stabbing death of his wife, Karen. It was Florida's ninth execution this year. Florida corrections records dating to 1924 show the oldest inmates last executed in Florida were both 72. Another 74-year-old Florida inmate set to be executed on July 14th for a woman's killing in 1982. John Scott reporting.
16: Australian Prime Minister Anthony Albanese says his government is giving priority to strengthening the world's first laws that ban those under 16 from using social media platforms. There has been some evidence that that law, enacted in December in Australia, hasn't worked very well so far. More on these stories, townhall.com.
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2: This is Agriculture Today, and I'm Shelby Varner with the K-State Radio Network. Daniel O'Brien, K-State grain economist, begins the show as he talks about downward trends for corn, soybeans, and wheat in the futures. He also discusses upcoming report expectations. K-State Extension row crop specialist Rodrigo Onofre keeps the show moving as he covers what concerns there currently are for corn, including tar spot, rust, corn stunt, and corn leaf hoppers. Wrapping up the show is Chip Redmond, K-State meteorologist, as he recaps our recent cool and wet weather and the change to hot and humid that we should be expecting. That and more is coming up ahead.
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2: You're tuned in to Agriculture Today, and we start our Friday show with the grain market update from K-State grain economist Daniel O'Brien. Daniel, thanks for joining us today.
25: Thank you very much, Shelby.
2: Daniel, as we always do, what are prices looking like for the grain market?
25: Well, they've been volatile without question and generally moving downward, particularly on the main grains we're basically referring to the downward trends we've seen in the corn, soybeans, and wheat markets in the last week to week and a half, stopped the steep descents that we've been seeing in those markets and been moving somewhat sideways. So we stand where we're at. It is interesting to see that we've moved our attention in these markets away from the lead contracts, the July contracts, which are just having their delivery mechanism just around the corner, and or delivery time of delivery, delivery periods coming in now, over to at least the September, for some the December corn contract, the September hard red winter wheat contract, and also the August soybean contract. And you can see the change when you look at the changes we've had in the open interest in volume in both those the second contracts behind the lead ones, certainly seeing the market shift its attention forward, and with that I would say that I guess on record technical indicators also indicate that the downward trends we've seen here for corn, we're having a relative strength index in the September contract. Again, an index from 0 to 100, 50% being neutral, basically moving sideways versus if you get down below 30%, you've got a bearish market and some would say oversold market. We've certainly seen that for the last 2 weeks. In fact, and now just yesterday on Thursday with the market closing up for corn about 7-8 cents, it just peaked over 30% to 31. So it's hardly an indicator of a bull market, but at least it's not stuck in the cellar at below 30 down into the 20s. And really for soybeans, same situation, had dropped down below, basically at 38%. And here for soybeans yesterday, up 19, 20 cents. So a bit of a change in market direction. So that's, some will ask, is that an indicator of the bottom for the market? I don't know. I think when you ask analysts that, we waffle around and we really don't know. It really all depends on the preponderance of information coming into the grain markets and how as a body, all the traders with their different modes, some being on the spec side, others commercials, others in index traders, where they take all that. But generally, pardon me, with both of those crops in the U.S. largely now planted, largely emerged, and really other than some major flooding in some states that's important locally, but still on a large scale, you're not talking about 5-10% of the crop, unlike what we'd had not too many years ago when Missouri River Valley flooded, nothing like that. So absent crop damage, now we've got the crop in. We generally have moisture in most areas, not screaming about drought yet anyway. And so now it's off for the rest of, soon it'll be the development period of July for corn, August for soybeans, and grain sorghum following pretty much with corn. So as we go forward, we'll be watching how the crop develops. However we go, we've got a lot of moisture, at least in the Western Corn Belt, to work with. And it's hard to see factors out immediately hitting us unless we get some extreme unexpected heat or whatever, cold, that would derail us from having fairly large crops, pretty conservative view for where prices would go. And really, you see it in how the futures are voting with their dollars in terms of the new crop contracts. Your Dease corn now closed yesterday at 4.42¾. November beans closed at 11.57½. So you got that happening. I should add in, and then for wheat, hard red winter wheat was also up yesterday from 2-4 cents along these contracts. And after absorbing generally lower hard red winter wheat crop size and that affecting the supply demand balance sheets, et cetera, we've got the September contract closed yesterday at 6.29½, is up 4 cents. Dease at 6.44, et cetera. So going forward, you got carries in that market from the July contract, 6.19, again, almost in delivery, all the way out to, again, the May contract at 6.67, July next year, 6.79, and going on from there. So you have carries in those markets. So just interesting to watch. We do have on I think it's Tuesday of next week, on June the 30th, the USDA NAS acreage and grain stocks reports. That has potential to change some of the perspectives of the market. I think when you look at the amount of questions that we had about the results in the prospective plantings report at the end of March and see what the market is looking at now, it's a head scratcher to me anyway. We were expecting in that March report to have 94 million acres of corn, ended up with 95.4 million, and now and we're really, really concerned about what fertilizer would do, or higher fertilizer prices would do to that acreage number, thinking that, gosh, whether it stays at 95 plus or not, it's probably a question. Well, now we've come in, and the projection by the trade analysts for this report on Tuesday is for 94.99, basically 95, pretty much unchanged, just down slightly. And there's an interesting range, though, on the low side of pre-report estimates. You have something as basically at 94, just a hair below that, 93.95 million by one or two analysts on the high side, 96.3. You know, Shelby, it's hard for me to shift gears that quick to have expectations of much lower acres coming out of the March report. Suddenly now we're expecting almost unchanged. So I guess I'd really be curious Tuesday what we see, that because farmers made that decision, made their decisions during this time in the interim. Did we increase corn acres as opposed to soybeans? Of course, the issue we were considering was that, well, we shifted acres over to soybeans in that March report. And so now where do we end up with more or less soybeans? So and the March report came out at the USDA projected 84.7 million acres of corn in the U.S. ended up and planted, pardon me, and the average trade estimate now would be for that number to go up about 600,000 acres up to 85.367, low about 84, high about 86. So I guess they pay ag economists to wring their hands and wonder about this stuff. Generally, so the number to watch on Tuesday when that report comes out is the trade estimated about 95 million acres. Will we have less than that or more than that? That'll be the big issue. That'd be for corn and for soybeans. Trade estimated about 85.3, 85.4 million acres. That'd be about 600,000 higher than we had before. So, you know, I guess it's a balancing act to see will the changes in corn offset the changes in soybeans? I don't know. But I would say in looking at that corn supply demand balance sheet, if we do end up with something closer to 94 million acres, even with pretty good yields, let's say it's unchanged from what the USDA projected, then just that change of a million or so acres takes projected ending stocks fairly low. You're getting below 1.7, down to 1.6, even 1.5 with any blip that would happen on corn yield. So I don't think we're now out of the woods, but with rain and generally rain makes grain until it doesn't, you know, until you get too much rain, too cold the temperatures or something. So there are all sorts of maladies a person can imagine that could keep us to lower yields. But so I guess when the shoe will drop Tuesday on what acreage number we'll use for U.S. corn and soybean supply demand balance sheet estimates for the rest of the summer, and the corn market would be potentially impacted in an important way, a significant way, if we end up with a number that's a surprise, especially to the low side.
15: Have our recent wet weather conditions made an impact at all on the grain market in Kansas?
25: I think probably for us, it would be on the in wheat harvest. You know, have we been able to get the harvest all out? I think the crop's mainly planted. I think largely, some areas where it's not. I do see wheat still in the field. It's reminiscent of some years past where we had the about last half of typical harvest, rainfall set in, and we couldn't get the crop out, and weeds started to come, and we just had a big mess. So I hope that most people got all or just most of their crops out before we'd end up in that situation. But I in here, my office is in the Colby area, northwest part of the state. We've had way north of 3 inches of rain, way north of that. So it's going to be pretty challenging to get into any of these fields and get anything that's left in the field for wheat actually out.
15: Daniel, I appreciate you taking the time to join us today.
25: Thank you very much, Shelby.
15: That was K-State grain economist Daniel O'Brien. We're cutting to a short break now on Agriculture Today. But stick around because we have more for you up ahead.
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6: You're tuned in to Agriculture Today, and we continue our show discussing corn concerns with K-State Extension row crop specialist Rodrigo Onofre. Rodrigo, thanks for joining us today.
7: Yeah, well, thank you for having me over.
6: Rodrigo, what are some current concerns when we think about the corn crop and diseases?
7: Yeah, that's a good question there, Shelby. I think right now we're entering that time window in Kansas that our producers should be scouting fields and assessing the needs for a foliar application, right? So some of the disease that we're going to be concerned or trying to protect that yield, right? I know it's a tough year in terms of grain price, but still, I think we need to keep active monitoring what's in our field. So we're going to be looking to southern rust. It's still not reported in Kansas. And I just checked the maps and I think right now we're entering that time window in Kansas that our producer should be scouting fields and assessing the needs for a foliar application, right? So some of the disease that we're going to be concerned or trying to protect that yield, right? I know it's a tough year in terms of grain price, but still, I think we need to keep active monitoring what's in our

0: July, early July. And as a reminder, right, Southern rust appears on the upper side of the leaf, unlike the common rust, which can be found on both sides of that leaf too. The other like tip here, as we are scouting, right, the pustules of Southern rust are more scattered on the leaf surface, and those spores are going to be more bright orange and will rub off on your fingers, right? Common rust spores are more like a cinnamon brown type color, so just keep that in mind. You know, the usual and gray leaf spot, I think it's something that we have been dealing over the years. If you're planting a resistant hybrid, that should be enough, so you shouldn't be concerned about a fungicide application and stealing that yield. However, a lot of our hybrids are still susceptible to gray leaf spot, and we should be scouting for it as well. Gray leaf spot shows up from the bottom of the canop. It moves up, and those lesions are going to be those rectangular lesions for the majority of the hybrids. They can be 1/4 inch to 3/4 inch long, and in a susceptible hybrid can definitely cause a yield impact. And just keep in mind, as we move to central and western Kansas, right, we also have bacterial leaf streak, which can be easily misdiagnosed with gray leaf spot. Bacterial leaf streak, it will have more that wavy edge in the lesion, right? Then gray leaf spots, more that sharp rectangular type lesion. Last but not least, star spot. It's still something that we should be concerned in Kansas, just because it's been a cooler beginning of the season and a lot wet for the majority of the state. Star spot does like this wet weather and cooler temperatures. So just keep that in mind. We have reports of tar spot now in Washington County, Republic, and Brown as well, but I expect to see more counties being highlighted in the next few days and weeks. Tar spot lesions, and you know, as we say, the tar lesion, right, are black rays and sometimes have that round elliptical shape. Susceptible hybrids can be, tar spot can be a threat to those hybrids and take up to 50, 60 bushels in a bad year, right? But a lot of the companies now, they are having a lot more tolerant hybrids to tar spot. So to confirm any of those disease, right, you can always feel free to submit a sample to the K-State Plant Diagnostic Clinic. And of course, work with your local K-State agent as well. And always reach out to myself directly too. So Shelby, let's just quick here overview, right? Take a look at the factors that influence cordial response to foliar fungicide application at this time, right? So what we have learned over the years is that, you know, especially for tar spot, that first application should be considered between that V10 to R1 VT timeline. And if a second application is needed, right, just following that kind of like next timeline, which would be R1 to R3. Either before V10 or after R3, it's going to be really hard to pay off. And the majority of the times, what we have learned from a lot of research that's been done, that's not going to pay off. So just keep that in mind too. And of course, hybrid susceptibility, right? Just know what you're planting. Just understand what type of hybrids you're growing, especially for tar spot, southern rust, right? Just don't assume that you got a tolerant hybrid. Keep monitoring weekly and see what's the progression of the disease and making sure that we're hitting the right time. A lot of the fungicides that we have available in the market, they're good to excellent for gray leaf spot, but also for tar spot and southern rust, right? So just making sure that you're picking a product that can cover more than one disease.
1: You mentioned for tar spot, them liking the cooler and wet conditions. And so while I feel like a lot of Kansas is currently experiencing that, are you concerned about a quicker spread across the state?
0: Yeah, that's a good question. I think in the next few weeks here after this week, right, with these temperatures between 60 and 73, high relative humidity, and of course, prolonged leaf wetness, we could be seeing more reports of tar spot and the severity catching up as well. Now, keep in mind that for southern rust is the opposite, right? Southern rust likes hot and humid. So keep in mind that we're going to be managing those fields for more than one disease. You know, previous crop, we know that southern rust is going to be moving from the south. So we're going to be seeing, you know, in Arkansas, Oklahoma, Missouri, and then, you know, Kansas, eventually it's going to be moving and we can find it anywhere in the canop. Now, for tar spot, gray leaf spot, and bacterial leaf streak, those diseases, they survive in crop residue. So if you know the history of those fields, if you have had problems before of those fields, it's going to be there, and it's going to be with a higher risk of us losing that yield, right?

0: So just making sure that you're monitoring, especially for tire spot, if you had it in the previous years, that you are keeping a close look at that those fields specifically.
1: Besides corn diseases, anything else growers should be watching for in their fields?
0: Corn leaf hopper, right? It was first reported here in Kansas about 2 years ago. And as of June now, it was just reported in Oklahoma a few weeks ago. So just keep in mind there too, when you're out there scouting for disease, that you're also looking for those leaf hoppers. Now, just be mindful that there are many types of leaf hoppers out there, right? But the corn leaf hopper specifically, it's fairly similar with Aster's leaf hopper, right? So there are more than one leaf hopper that you're going to be finding in that field, and not all leaf hoppers are going to be corn leaf hopper. Corn leaf hopper is relatively simple to identify. You have one of those magnification glass. They're light in color. They have those two dotted spots in between the eyes. And when you look in the bottom side of that leaf hopper, you're not going to see any facial marks on that leaf hopper. When you have an Aster leaf hopper, it still has those two black spots on between those eyes. However, the bottom part of that leaf hopper, the Aster leaf hopper, it's going to be with a lot of marks on that face, right? So just kind of like an easy way for us to identify here. We are offering free testing for the corn leaf hopper. We can confirm that through molecular techniques, that what you have is either a leaf hopper, a corn leaf hopper or not, but also for the disease that those hoppers can carry as well, right? That's one of the biggest concern with corn leaf hopper. It's actually not the leaf hopper itself, but the disease that can be transmitted by.
1: And what disease is that? That's the main concern.
0: So yeah, the main concern right now is with corn stunt spiroplasma, which is associated with the leaf hopper, right? The double mates. It was first detected, the disease in Kansas, in 2024. And we confirm in field crop, but as well sweet corn, right? So if you're growing that too, just keep in mind that those are also susceptible for. The challenge with corn stunt spiroplasma, one of the challenges, right, is that our fungicides will not do anything to it. And the symptoms can take up to 30, 40 days for us to visually see it in the field. It's almost like that green bridge, right? They have to acquire from a sick plant, probably down in Texas or, you know, in a place where, you know, they are already infected corn plants. And as they're moving north, they're going to be carrying that to the other states. So just keep that in mind too, that over the winter, we were monitoring corn leaf hopper and corn stunt, right? Of course, we did not find any corn leaf hopper, I think, after that first or second week of December. So we're having like a reset. However, with the detection in Oklahoma, it's kind of like, honestly, it's a little bit of concern at this point with the majority of our corn being so late planted and so delayed because of all this rain that we are having, that this could also be an issue, right? For corn leaf hopper, the current guidelines for application is, if you confirm that you have corn leaf hopper, the recommendation is to spray, right? Just to try to get that population level low.
1: For wanting to track all of these corn diseases, is there a resource that is available for growers?
0: Yes, that's a very good question. As the 2026 growing season progresses, and a lot of questions are going to be, you know, being asked regarding disease and corn leaf hopper, we now have an exciting tool with, together with the Kansas Corn Commission, which we call now the Kansas Corn Disease Network. So the network is a collaborative effort between Kansas Corn, the K-State Plant Pathology Department, and a lot of extension agents, crop consultants, the independent crop consultants, and Corteva as well, that we're monitoring in Kansas 35 counties. And Shelby, this is it's a massive network. We have learned so much with all the agents, specialists, crop consultants that are helping. Because at the end, we are monitoring more than just corn leaf hopper, right? We're monitoring tar spot, we're monitoring southern rust, and with the weather conditions, crop development, and disease movement, right? Things can change quite rapidly. So having this network and awareness is extremely important for our producers.
1: That was K-State Extension row crop specialist Rodrigo Onofre. I will link the Kansas Corn Disease Network in today's show notes on agtoday.net. We're cutting to a short break now, but we'll be right back.

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1: It is 10:31 here on KFRM. Let's take a look at the markets. In the grain, corn for July up 1.5, 416.25. September up 1.5, 425.75. December up 2.5, 445.5. In the Kansas City wheat for July, down 7.75, 612.75. September down 9.5 at 621. December down 9.25, 636.5. Chicago wheat for July down 10.5, 580.5. September down 9.75, 591.75. December down 9.25, 609. In the soybeans, July down 1, 1126.5. August down 0.5, 1136.5. And the November new crop up 3/4, 1157.75. In the soybean meal for July, down 160, 306.60. August down 140, 304.70. September down 50, 303.10. Soybean oil for July, down 18, 70.63. August down 23, 69.31. September down 25, 68.33. In the cotton for July, down 1, 73.39. October down 24, 74.93. December down 45, 76.52. In the live cattle for June, down 42, 257.82. August down 17, 247.05. The October down 42, 240.20. Feeder cattle for August down 270, 370.60. September down 247, 368.75. The October down 237, 365.97. Lean hogs for July up 20, 92.90. August up 2, 96.62. And the October up $1.07 at 82.02. In the crude oil, down 330 at 68.62. Gasoline down 9, 292. And heating oil down 10, 318. And that's been a look at your markets here on KFRM.
2: 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KFRM is proud to be a part of that industry and proud to help punish those who would steal cattle. 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
3: 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This is Steve Knopfinger for KFRM on the 2026 Wheat Harvest Tour. I'm here with Trenton Hunter. 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
4: Yes, thank you.
3: I was wondering if you could tell our listening audience what the wheat season has been as far as rainfall, just in general this winter and on into up to now.
4: This winter, we didn't get much snow. I mean, it's been pretty dry this spring, too. We didn't really get no rain until this last couple weeks when wheat harvest got started. And then it got shut off, and we just got a couple inches in the last week.
3: Do you know when you might or folks might start getting back to harvesting again?
4: I believe if we don't get any more rain today or tomorrow, they should be able to start, I'm guessing, Sunday or Monday.
3: That's good to hear. Have test weights been pretty good?
4: Test weights before the rain, they're anywhere from 60 to 63-pound test weights. So far, I haven't heard any yields yet. I mean, around this location, I've only got taken in about 10,000 bushel and from a few farmers. But
3: well, thanks, Trenton. Appreciate it.
4: Yep, thank you very much.
3: That was Trenton Hunter. He's the location manager for Trinity Ag Co-op in Agra, Kansas. This is Steve Nofsinger reporting for KFRM on the 2026 Wheat Harvest Tour.
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1: Rod Keene with a look at your regional summary. After an active, impressively wet week across the areas of the Central Plains, an overall drier and hotter pattern settles in from the end of June into early July. The catalyst for this change is a developing upper-level ridge amplifying over the Central and Southern Plains. This feature will push the main storm track further north across the plains and into southern Canada, resulting in less opportunities for showers and storms during the weekend and through next week. Temperatures will also climb into the 90s, along with some 100-degree temperatures over central and western areas of Kansas and Oklahoma at times. Thus far, this type of pattern is showing signs of continuing through much of the first half of July. Precipitation trends are expected to stay seasonally to below average as temperatures trend above average the next few weeks. Let's spend a look at your regional summary right here on the Voice of the Plains, 550 AM, KFRM.
6: Tuned in to Agriculture Today, and we conclude our Friday show with a weather update from K-State meteorologist Chip Redmond. Chip, thanks for joining us today.
7: Yeah, thanks for having me.
6: Chip, I feel like Kansas has seen a lot of rain, and is that the case for everywhere in Kansas?
7: Yeah, you know, the folks that have seen rain over the course of the last week, it's really rained. And for the most part, pretty much everyone's got in on the heavier rains. We've had some impressive totals, the highest amounts just for the last 7 days as we record this. There's more rain falling right now in the state, so it's not going to capture it all, but as much as over 10 inches of rain in south central and really that whole southern corridor really got hit. But also the northwest got in a lot of moisture with up to 3 to 6 inches of rain in places. Some of that was accompanied by some severe weather as well, where we had hail, unfortunately, had a pretty negative impact to crops, especially around the Thomas County, Sheridan County area. And then we also had some strong winds that were associated with those as well. So it's been a full gamut, an active severe weather, an active weather pattern. You know, we look at the state as a whole this time of year, anywhere from an inch to an inch and a half of precipitation is expected on a weekly basis. So when we're talking a weekly totals of 6, 7, 10 inches of rain, we're talking a lot of moisture that's making dents on the drought and definitely helping us store up some moisture for later in the summer.
6: As we have also seen cooler temperatures with that, are we going to continue to see cooler temperatures?
7: Yeah, you know, when we had that much cloud cover and thunderstorm activity, these waves or clusters of thunderstorms when they move across the region, that's really helped keep temperatures checked up. We did start the month warmer than normal, but the cooler temperatures over the course of the last week really offset that. So we look at the month-to-date average. We're looking at around average for temperatures. And definitely enjoy the cooler weather, though, because things are about to change. We've got a ridge of high pressure that's going to begin to develop in the south, the Gulf South, and that's going to expand rapidly starting as early as Sunday and into Monday. And what that's going to do is a couple of things. First, it's going to end this northwest flow pattern with clusters of storms and move from the northwest, southeastward into the state. That's going to cut off that pattern and really start to dry things out, where we're going to see much less thunderstorm activity, if any. It's going to become just isolated in nature. And then we're gonna really heat things up. It's that time of the year where we get a dominant ridge of high pressure like this. It can have some impressive temperatures. And we're going to start out fairly normal, and that's going to feel warmer than normal just because of the humidity in the air from all the recent rain. But additionally, because we've been cooler than normal last week, but then we're going to really start to turn that dial up by early next week. We're going to start to see temperatures in the mid-90s, and might even get to the upper 90s by the end of the week around the 4th of July, when the heat's likely to peak, and it's going to be just hot. Just flat out going to be hot. But we're going to see some wind. And this time of year, we start seeing these strong high pressures, at least initially develop. We get some pretty strong pressure gradients in the state, and that allows for gusty southerly winds across the region to help take the edge off some of that heat. But I'm also worried it's going to start to dry things out really quick as we get into early July. We still average an inch to an inch and a half a week across the region. So when we don't get that, and then we add in the heat and the wind, we can really offset this recent moisture quickly. And so that's something to watch as we move into July, where we definitely are in a warmer, drier pattern for the middle of summer.
6: When we look at the long-term forecast, is there any more moisture in it?
7: Yeah, well, we got to turn our attention to the monsoonal moisture that's going to slowly start to enter the southwestern United States. That is going to be our best source of moisture as we go into the middle of July. And right now, models are just not handling it very well. So confidence is very low. I'm thinking July is going to be a pretty dry month, unless, in one caveat, we get that, or we get some positive feedback where we start to see some pop-up thunderstorms because of all the moisture at the surface. So overall, I think July is going to be warm and dry.
6: Chip, I appreciate you taking the time to join us today.
7: Yep, thanks for having me.
6: That was K-State meteorologist Chip Redmond. That's all we have for you today on Agriculture Today. But we'll be back with more for you on Monday.
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10: The verb maroon means to trap or isolate someone, usually in an inaccessible place, like an island. Robinson Crusoe was marooned. The passengers and crew of the SS Minnow were marooned. But the noun maroon is less well known. A maroon is an African in the Americas who escaped slavery and went on to form their own settlements, often with indigenous peoples and their descendants. There were maroon communities across the Americas, from North Carolina to Brazil. They would deliberately choose isolated and inaccessible locations to form settlements that formed their own culture and, in some cases, their own languages. And the history of Maroons in the Americas is broad, but perhaps the most well-known are the Maroons of Jamaica, who still maintain their cultural traditions today. And the extraordinary path of one group of Jamaican Maroons, the Maroons of Trelawney Town, which traverses three continents, is an almost forgotten part of history that deserves to be remembered. The first European to visit Jamaica was Christopher Columbus in May 1494 on his second voyage. Columbus had been told of the island while visiting Cuba and received an initially hostile reaction from the local Taino people. Columbus's first visit was brief, claiming the island for Spain. Columbus visited the island again during his less well-known fourth voyage. During that voyage, his most ambitious, he had explored the South American mainland in hopes of finally finding a passage to the East Indies. Finally, with his ships wearing out and damaged by a storm, the expedition was forced to ground their ships off Jamaica, being marooned. He was able to intimidate the local natives by using a mathematical ephemeris, or chart of celestial events, to predict a lunar eclipse in February 1504. After nearly a year on the island and withstanding an internal rebellion, the group was finally rescued in June and returned to Spain. Among the many accolades that Columbus received from the Spanish crown was possession for he and his descendants of the island of Jamaica. But Jamaica wasn't particularly well prized by the Spanish. There was no gold to be found on the island. The first permanent European settlement in Jamaica was established in 1509, settled on the order of Columbus's son, Diego. The colonists fought with and enslaved the indigenous Taino people, who were also stricken by disease. The combination of death due to overwork and slaves and disease devastated the Taino numbers, which had been as high as 60,000 when Columbus first visited in 1494. The Spanish started importing black slaves as early as 1513 to make up for the shortage of labor. The first black slaves were likely not imported from Africa. Rather, they were taken from the Iberian Peninsula. The Reconquista, the Christian reconquest of Iberia, was completed in 1492 in what were then called black slaves from Spain. Black Muslims captured or enslaved during the Reconquista were used as labor in the Spanish colonies, as Spain was still recovering and had few resources to purchase African slaves. Almost from the start, black slaves imported to the Americas started escaping, often joining with indigenous peoples to form their own communities. Dr. Sultana Afraz, formerly of the University of the West Indies, notes that the topology and ecology of Jamaica was conducive to their hideouts and establishments. Or that is to say, there might have been communities of escaped slaves in the mountains of Jamaica in the early 1500s. Jamaica was largely ignored by the Spanish, never developed by the Columbus family. It was mostly used as a station for supply for Spanish voyages and colonization on the mainland. While the native population was devastated, the Spanish colony was never large. In 1611, the population of the island was reported as 1,510. 588 were listed as black slaves, with another 107 free people of color, people of African or African and European descent who were not enslaved. The census listed just 74 Tainos. That count would not have included native Taino peoples and escaped slaves living in the island's interior. In 1654, during the period of the English Protectorate, Lord Protector Oliver Cromwell sent a fleet with the goal of capturing Spanish colonies in the West Indies. The so-called Western Design was part of the Anglo-Spanish War, a war over competing trade empires, as well as a war between Protestant England and Catholic Spain. Cromwell was convinced that it was God's will that Protestantism should prevail and sent a significant English fleet to conquer the Spanish colony on Hispaniola under the command of Admiral William Penn, father of the founder of Pennsylvania. The so-called Western Design, if remembered at all, is usually listed as a fiasco or a disaster. The fleet was supposed to capture the Spanish possession of Hispaniola and use that as a base to disrupt Spanish shipping throughout the Americas. The fleet included 18 warships and 20 transports carrying some 2,500 troops. More troops were gathered from British colonies in the Atlantic, and while that force was of impressive size, the troops were generally untrained, inexperienced, and poorly disciplined. The attack on Santo Domingo, the main Spanish settlement on Hispaniola, was a failure. The inexperienced English troops suffered in the tropical conditions, and the Spanish defenses had been strengthened after war with the Dutch. Having suffered several defeats attacking the town, the dejected British decided instead to attack the nearby, much less important and much less well-defended, island of Jamaica. Outnumbered, the Spanish largely retreated, but before they did, they let loose their cattle and their slaves. While there are almost certainly some communities of escaped slaves already on Jamaica, it was the British invasion of 1655 that would give rise to the diverse communities of Jamaican Maroons. The etymology of the word maroon is uncertain, but the most common explanation is that the English word was derived from the Spanish word cimarron, which was used to refer to feral cattle on Hispaniola. It may have been derived from a Taino word, cimarabo, meaning roughly fugitive. The term came to be used for fugitive slave communities throughout the New World. The Maroon communities were located in remote and inaccessible areas where they would develop their own culture, leadership, and even languages. There were various groups that were independent of each other, surviving by subsistence farming, occasional raids on plantations, and some limited trade. Groups would sometimes come into conflict with each other as well. At first, the Jamaican Maroons assisted the Spanish in various attempts to retake Jamaica. tended to be highly effective fighters and raiders, having an intimate knowledge of the terrain, and largely owing to the alliance with the Maroons, the Spanish were able to frustrate British attempts to establish control of the island's interior. However, various Spanish attempts to retake the island were defeated. Finally, in 1659, a group of the Maroons decided to switch sides and ally with the British. They helped the British to track down the Spaniards on the island. Spanish realized they were defeated, largely abandoned the island, and officially ceded it to England in 1670. In exchange, the Maroons that allied with the British were given land rights on an equal basis with British settlers. The British used the island for sugar plantations, a labor-intensive industry for which they imported large amounts of slaves from West Africa. The draw of the Maroons and various slave revolts meant that the Maroon communities were fed by a constant supply of runaway slaves, and the Maroons became roughly divided between the Windward group on the east side of the Blue Mountains and a Leeward group to the west. The Maroons would occasionally raid plantations, and there were various conflicts between the Maroons and the British, including campaigns in the 1670s and 80s led by then-lieutenant governor of the island and notorious privateer Henry Morgan. The conflict between the government and the Maroons slowly grew more heated, and in the 1730s, the British made a concerted effort to eradicate the Maroon settlements in order to stop raids on British plantations and facilitate settlement. But the Maroons were skilled warriors, and they knew the territory well. The British were largely frustrated by their effective guerrilla warfare, although the conflict, which came to be known as the First Maroon War, was costly to the Maroon communities as well. The war was finally settled with a series of treaties, signed in 1739 and 40, that granted the Maroons recognition and land rights. The treaties also obliged the Maroons to assist the British in both fighting uprisings and returning fugitive slaves. It was dissatisfaction over some of the terms of those treaties, as well as heavy-handed British actions, the British were paranoid about a slave revolt following revolts in nearby Santo Domingo, that eventually led to the 1795 Second Maroon War. Members of one of the largest of the Maroon communities, Trelawney Town, had a grievance over how a couple of Maroons had been treated over the purported theft of a pig, and the British mishandled the situation, and it escalated into open warfare. The Leeward Maroons remained neutral, and some of the Windward Maroons actually supported the British, but despite being outnumbered 10-1, the Trelawney Maroons achieved success the way the Maroons always had, using their superior knowledge of the terrain and guerrilla tactics. Despite overwhelming numbers, as many as 5,000 British troops were opposing maybe 500 Maroons, the British were unable to defeat the Maroons and set on a strategy of trying to cut them off from supply. The ongoing conflict caused significant damage to the island's economy, damaged many British plantations. When the British imported 100 bloodhounds from Cuba, the Maroons decided to surrender, but under the agreement that they would not be deported. But the Jamaican governor decided not to respect the terms of the surrender that had been negotiated by the military commander, George Walpole. And much to Walpole's disgust, they decided to deport the Trelawney Maroons. But that began a very bizarre adventure, because not knowing what to do with the Trelawney Maroons, the Jamaican government decided to send them to Nova Scotia. Nova Scotia had a unique legacy. During the Revolutionary War, the British offered escaped slaves freedom if they would join the British Army in the war. Although the policy was inconsistent, escaped slaves were often returned to loyalist masters, many thousands of black Americans fought on the side of the British in the war and were evacuated after the war. Some were sent to London, others to the Caribbean, even Jamaica, and around 4,000 were sent to Nova Scotia, where many loyalist refugees of the Revolution were relocated. Thus, the Trelawney Maroons were sent to join the black loyalists in an African community in Canada, arriving in July 1796. The transition had not always been smooth for the black loyalists. Competition over jobs led to riots in Shelburne, Nova Scotia, in 1784, in which several homes of black loyalists were destroyed. The Shelburne riots are considered to be among the first race riots in North America. For the Trelawney Maroons, whom the Jamaican authorities had sent to Nova Scotia without consulting the Nova Scotia government, not only was there friction with the white community in Nova Scotia, but they had to face unfamiliar climate and culture. The Maroons were given land to farm. Some were put to work on roads and work on the colony's defensive fortification, Halifax Citadel. The British government provided a stipend for a school. The particularly harsh winter of 1796 and 97 convinced many of the Trelawney Maroons that Canada was no place for Jamaicans. In one of their appeals, they argued that the Maroon cannot exist where the pineapple is not. But the government in Jamaica wouldn't allow them to return, and so in August of 1800, the Trelawney Maroons were set on another bizarre voyage, this time to a place called Freetown. Like the Maroons, many of the black loyalists of Nova Scotia had struggled with both the climate and the economic conditions. In the late 18th century, some of the black loyalists of Nova Scotia decided to join a venture to create a colony that Great Britain had established in West Africa. A settlement had been formed in 1787 in order to settle some of the so-called black poor of London, a growing population of a black underclass with a diverse background, but which also included blacks freed during the American Revolution. The settlement had struggled, stricken by disease and starvation and conflict with local tribes. In 1792, some 1,200 of the black loyalists from Nova Scotia had chosen to give up on Canadian winters and take their chances in the settlement in West Africa. While they had built a successful settlement, life was still challenging and growing tension arose over the lack of supplies from Britain and a system of taxation that kept settlers perpetually in debt. The colony had gone into rebellion, purportedly under the leadership of a slave who had formerly been owned by George Washington. When the Trelawney Maroons arrived in May of 1800, in an ironic twist, the British employed the Maroons to put down the rebellion. In exchange for putting down the revolt, the Trelawney Maroons were given the best land and houses, and today their descendants are part of the Sierra Leone Creole culture. Their bizarre track to be enslaved in West Africa, sent to Jamaica to work on a plantation, escaped to the Jamaican mountains to become a Maroon, only to be deported to Canada and then sent back to West Africa, is symbolic of the deprivations and cultural shock that came with the victims of the Atlantic slave trade. And the fact that they were used to put down a revolt of other free blacks from the Americas shows they're both their own divided loyalties and their complex history. And in another bizarre twist, when in 1833 the British passed a law that largely banned slavery throughout the empire, the sugar plantations in Jamaica faced a labor shortage, and some of the descendants of the Trelawney Maroons in Sierra Leone relocated back to Jamaica in order to work those plantations. And they have grouped up to live in a town called Flagstaff, which is very near the original location of Trelawney Town. Today, the Jamaican Maroons are a semi-autonomous cultural group that still lives on land that was granted to them in the treaties after the First Maroon War in 1740. And their unique culture, a mixture of African, European, and American, continues to impact societies on both sides of the Atlantic.
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1: It is 10:58 here on KFRM. Let's take a look at the markets. In the grain, corn for July down or up 1.5, 416.25. September up 1.5, 425.75. December up 2.25, 445.25. Kansas City wheat for July down 7.5, 613. September down 9, 621.5. December down 9, 636.75. Chicago wheat for July down 10.25, 1081. September down 9, 592.5. December down 8.5, 609.75. In the soybeans for July down 2.75, 1124.75. August down 2.25, 1134.75.
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1: Soybean meal for July, down 170, 306.50. August, down 160, 304.40. September, down 90, 302.70. Soybean oil for July, down 22, 70.59. August, down 31, 69.23. September, down 32, 68.26. Cotton in July down 201, 71.39. October down 1, 75.16. December down 18, 76.79. In the live cattle for June, up 22, 257.62. August down 60, 246.62. October down 90, 239. Down 92 at 239.70. Feeder cattle for August down 352, 369.77. September down 350, 367.62. And the October down 365, 364.70. In the lean hogs for July, up 32, 93.02. August up 45, 97.05. October up 137, 82.32. We've got livestock lines next, and then we'll be checking in with Pinion for their look at the markets.
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3: This is Steve Knopfinger for Livestock Lines, and today I'm talking with Garrett Girk. He is the Animal Disease Traceability Coordinator for the Division of Animal Health for the Kansas Department of Agriculture. Today, he's going to talk about branding versus EID tags and what they're used for and different state requirements. Garrett, I was wondering for our livestock producers if you could talk about branding versus tag EID and what it is and what it means here in Kansas and maybe even other states.
15: Yeah, Steve. Well, again, thanks for having me on. So just a couple different things here. So from a livestock brands perspective, really a timely conversation here. So we're in the kind of finishing up our livestock brand renewal process. So any individual who has a livestock brand in the state of Kansas whose brand expires in 2026, be sure and get that into us. Those brands that are not renewed by June 1st will become open to the public. But Kansas is not actually a brand state, so that's what's a little bit unique about the brands program here in Kansas. So we're not a brand state. However, there are five brand inspectors up in the northwest portion of the state, and they serve as the ability for producers to receive that brand inspection if they're going into western Colorado or western Nebraska, in Colorado, which those are two brand inspected states. Also, we have approximately 17,000 registered livestock brands in the state of Kansas, and that's something that I think most people don't quite realize is that we have that many livestock brands. The other thing that we talk often here in the office, and Mariah Louderback is our brand recorder here, is that we receive anywhere from 15 to 20 new brand applications a week, and so it does take us some time to get those all processed and make sure that there's no duplicates or anything that looks similar. From an EID perspective, in 2025, we had over 1.3 million EID tags distributed in the state, one of the highest states for EID tag usage really in the country. I pulled some quick numbers here. I mean, 37% of those went to dairies, 22% of those went to a vet clinic across the state, 16% of those went to a livestock market, 11% of those went to a feed yard, 4% of those went to a producer, and then 10% went to an other sort of category. And so it's also important to know that producers can obtain those EID tags kind of anywhere and then purchase those and use those for their operation. But there are some differences in the purposes that a livestock brand serves as well as an EID tag. And so a livestock brand is to provide ownership of the animal, whereas an EID tag is for precise traceability usages. And so those EID tags allow us to trace movements in a matter of minutes instead of hours and days or days or even weeks in some cases if those animals don't have an EID tag, where the brand is used primarily for the confirmation of ownership and knowing where the origin was when the records are incomplete from a traceability standpoint. However, it's important to know that livestock brands, to be able to know where that ownership is the verification of it matters. And so if an animal has a brand that's been sold and there's no inspection or movement of that branded animal, it's kind of hard for us to truly paint a picture from a traceability standpoint in knowing each and every one of those former locations. There have been states, especially as we get out in the western part of the country, where livestock brands are not only very much used, but it's a requirement, actually. And some of those states, on occasion, have been able to use livestock brands because of their inspection program to be able to close out some of those trace investigations, in particular on feeder animals where that EID tag is not necessarily required.
3: If livestock producers would like more help or information, where can they find that at?
15: Yeah, the best place for livestock brands is to visit our website at agriculture.ks.gov. 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She's our brands recorder here in the office. Her number is 785-564-6609. And then any questions on EID tags or how somebody can get those, again, our website, agriculture.ks.gov, under the Division of Animal Health, Disease Traceability, or they can give me a call at 785-564-6606.
3: Thank you, Garrett, for sharing that with us today. This is Steve Knopfsinger with Livestock Lines. 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
18: Good morning. Happy Friday to you all. Grains were lower here, start the morning off, and have moved to be a bit mixed. Corn higher, beans mixed, and wheat lower. Iran is again demanding its rights in the Strait of Hormuz be respected and is demanding control of ships passing through the strait. Iran's Revolutionary Guard was angered by a joint statement released by the United States and other Gulf states that rejected Iran's insistence on charging tolls for ships that pass through the strait. That resulted in the Revolutionary Guard firing on a cargo ship yesterday that was attempting passage near Oman's coast. The ship's bridge was damaged, but by what was believed to be a drone. The strike resulted in a slowing of ship movements through the straits today. Iran insists that all ships clear passage via a route near its coast, and insists that it has control over the strait for the past century. President Trump wants lower gas prices in the United States ahead of the midterm elections, which could determine his agenda and whether he can follow through on that. Going forward, the agenda being curtailed would include a loss of power to battle the Revolutionary Guard, at least in their opinion. They see the narrow vote in the Senate this week that came close to passing a resolution to demand the withdrawal of U.S. forces from the region, and believe that a flip in power in Congress in November could effectively handcuff the military's ability to strike Iran, leaving them in a stronger position, at least in their opinion. As such, they are willing to poke the bear and try to get Trump to respond. And if Trump does not respond, supposedly he looks weak and risks losing Congress with high gas prices. And if he does respond, you know, he has higher gas prices and could cause some problems. Markets are pricing in expectations that the flow of fertilizer and fuel will be fully restored, and that's what President Trump wants. But the Revolutionary Guard is likely to do all it can to elicit a response and keep that up at least until November. The Market corn market made new contract lows yesterday morning, but reversed higher as beans rallied and traders decided that the well above normal temperatures that are on their way for the parts of the Midwest are not going to be great for pollination. There have not likely been any weather premiums built into the market at this point, but we could start seeing that being built in as things heat up again. You know, we're on June 26th, the summer started June 21st, so a lot of summer left for things to develop. Heat in Europe with the French corn crop is definitely taking a toll on theirs. Was hot and dry, continues on. Their conditions dropped 8% this week to an 8-year low. The French Farm Ministry said that production could end up dropping as much as 30% this season. The International Grains Council significantly raised global corn production yesterday, but global grain inventories are expected to be down 3% year over year. Argentina's harvest is now past the 50% mark. Bloomberg estimates that for next Tuesday's quarterly stocks are at 5.414 billion bushels, up significantly from June a year ago at 4.643. Average guess on corn acres at 95.1 million acres, which is down slightly from the 95.3 in the March USDA report. A quick planting pace and the good planting window that has allowed farmers to get in all the acres they want and limited corn seed returns suggest any acreage switching to beans may not be as large as expected in the spring. With Iran's war in its early stages, pushing fuel and fertilizer prices higher. There is some pretty big risk next week with the USDA report as far as volatility goes. You know, we could definitely see some things, see some volatility pick up, particularly that we're at month end and option expiration, and as well as a 3-day weekend to celebrate the 4th of July. Beans yesterday had a nice strong move higher, triggered by the higher than expected export sales, which confirmed that China and the unknown buyer bought more than expected last week. In addition, weather models for the hot and dry temperatures in the eastern Corn Belt through the July 10th may have triggered some minor weather buying as well. Reports Argentinian oilseed workers may strike next week, which is also bullish for soybean products. Macro influences yesterday were positive as well, with a turn higher in crude, although the market is back down this morning and a modest decline in the U.S. dollar after new contract highs earlier in the week. Bloomberg estimates that quarterly stocks in the report next week are going to be at 1.05 billion bushels, which is slightly higher than June a year ago, 1.008. Acreage is estimated at this point at 85.2 million acres, up from 84.7 in the March planted acres report, or planting intentions report, excuse me. Argentina's harvest has reached 98% complete, and Brazil's urea imports January through May were the lowest in 10 years, confirming Rabobank's report that of an 8.2% decline in fertilizer sales to Brazilian farmers. Bean areas under drought dropped 1% to 22% compared to 12% a year ago, although rainfall early next week may be limited to the eastern Corn Belt, with drier conditions moving into the plains and northern half of the Midwest. The above normal temperatures are going to be centered in the eastern Corn Belt for the next 2 weeks. Looking over at the wheat, we kind of lagged behind corn and the beans yesterday, and this morning seeing some losses in the market. The weakness likely due to Russian wheat prices slipping lower and U.S. drought conditions dropping 6% this week. September Chicago has made new lows for the week here this morning. The market is ignoring several bullish news reports, including that drills estimating Brazil's Panera production down 18% year over year, EU Commission lowering production and ending stocks, French soft red wheat conditions dropping 2%, and durum down 6%, as well as cold risks in Argentina in early July, which could stall the seeding, which is currently at 66% complete. Next Tuesday's quarterly stocks report estimates from Bloomberg are 931 million bushels, up from 855 million a year ago. All wheat average, or acreage, excuse me, is anticipated unchanged from March at 43.8, and spring wheat is expected to increase very slightly to 9.5 million, up from 9.4 million in March. Over in the cattle complex finished with modest gains yesterday, and a significant cash trade is expected today after some very light sales in the north at 260 this week. Weekly export sales yesterday were nearly double the average of last month, and cumulative sales remain slightly above last year's pace. Yesterday's cold storage report leaned friendly and featured beef in cold storage on June 1st at 403.474 million pounds, down from 407.813 million a year ago. Beef production in May was down 6.9% from April and down 8.1% from a year ago. May cattle slaughter was down 10.8% from a year ago, and average live weights rose 42 pounds year over year. Without significant futures break in the market today, markets unlikely to see cash prices drop much versus last week. USDA estimated cattle slaughter came in at 109,000 head on Thursday, bringing the total for the week to 433,000 head. USDA boxed beef cutout was down 180 at mid-session on Thursday and closed 262 lower at 396.32. This is up from 393.92 the previous week. Looking over at the current markets, July corn is down 1.5 at 416 and a quarter. September down 3/4. July corn is up 1.5 at 416 and a quarter. This September up 0.5 at 424 and 3/4. And a December up 1.25 at 444 and a quarter. July soybean down 0.01 at 1126 and a half. The August down 0.5 at 1136 and a half. The September up 0.01 at 1142 and a quarter. And the November up 0.75 at 1157 and 3/4. July KC is down 7.75 at 612 and 3/4. Of September down 8.5 at 622. And the December down 8.75 at 637. July Chicago is down 10.25 at 580 and 3/4. Of September down 9.5 at 592. And the December down 8.75 at 609.5. Over in the livestock, August fats are down 102.5 at 246.20. The October down 135 at 239.27.5. The December down 137.5 at 238.42.5. August feeders down 437.5 at 368.92.5. The September down 425 at 367.12.5. The October down 417.5 at 364.17.5. And the November down 422 at 368.92.5. And those are your markets.
1: All right. Thank you, Aaron. Tell us how to get a hold of you there at Pinion.
18: If anybody has any questions or would like to talk with a risk manager opinion about what you're doing for marketing in your operation, please give us a call at 888-452-8751.
1: All right. You have a good weekend. We'll check with you on Monday.
18: Yes, sir. Thank you. Have a good weekend as well.
19: Breaking news this hour from Town Hall. I'm Rich Thomason. Former Trump National Security Advisor John Bolton is pleading guilty to illegally retaining classified information. Bolton pleading guilty to a single count out of 18. The frequent critic of President Trump has a plea deal with federal prosecutors, one that could help him to avoid prison time. The world is rushing aid to Venezuela. Crews continue their desperate search for earthquake survivors amid mountains of debris. Secretary of State Rubio says the U.S. is involved in the relief and recovery.
20: We're already deploying search and rescue teams from Fairfax County, Virginia, and Los Angeles. There'll be some others we'll add. That's their most immediate need right now is search and rescue efforts. They have a bunch of collapsed buildings, and so they'll need a lot of help in terms of digging through that. The airport there is badly damaged, so we'll have to rely on the Department of War to deploy assets there.
19: The Pentagon dispatching naval vessels and aircraft. The death toll, at least 589, with several thousand people injured, thousands more still unaccounted for. The strait is open. The words of President Trump referring to the Strait of Hormuz, where Iran sent a drone after a cargo ship. The same time, the chief U.N. nuclear inspector, Rafael Grossi, says his people have been trying to arrange an inspection regimen with Tehran.
21: We have barely initiated conversations with Iran so as to determine what are the modalities. And by modalities, we refer to frequency, places to be visited, and so on.
19: But little progress so far, according to Grossi. A Supreme Court ruling on birthright citizenship could be just around the corner. The High Court will be issuing more rulings on Monday. Watching Wall Street, the Dow is down about 4 points, the NASDAQ off 39, and the S&P 1 point in the red. More on these stories, townhall.com.
21: Refer to frequency, places to be visited, and so on.
19: But little progress so far, according to Grossi. A Supreme Court ruling on birthright citizenship could be just around the corner. The High Court will be issuing more rulings on Monday. Watching Wall Street, the Dow is down about 4 points. The NASDAQ

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4: It's Trish Swoboda with KFRM, and it's time to take a look at your Oklahoma news today in your Oklahoma Journal entry. A federal judge has ruled the U.S. Department of Agriculture cannot prevent SNAP recipients from using food benefits to buy candy and sugary drinks in Colorado, Iowa, Nebraska, Tennessee, and West Virginia. However, Oklahoma's restrictions remain in effect because the state was not part of the lawsuit. Oklahoma's waiver continues to prohibit the purchase of soda and certain candy with SNAP benefits. Hunger Free Oklahoma opposes the restrictions, arguing they limit families' ability to choose the foods that best meet their needs while doing little to improve nutrition. The organization contends that expanding incentives for healthier options, such as fresh fruits and vegetables, would be a more effective way to encourage better eating habits than restricting purchases. The Oklahoma Department of Human Services says the state's waiver remains unchanged. Hunger Free Oklahoma says that if Oklahoma's restrictions are eventually overturned, it would likely take several months before any changes to the SNAP program are implemented. OKC Animal Welfare is giving adopters the chance to choose their own adoption fee for dogs through June 27th as the shelter works to ease overcrowding. The shelter says it is taking in medium and large-sized dogs faster than they are being adopted, putting pressure on available kennel space. Officials hope the limited time promotion will encourage more adoptions and help more dogs find permanent homes. The shelter is also asking the public to support the effort by sharing adoptable dogs on social media and telling friends and family who may be looking for a pet. Dogs included in the promotion are marked with blue kennel cards. Adoptions are available from noon to 5 p.m. each day, and adopters must bring a valid photo ID. All adopted dogs are spayed or neutered, microchipped, current on age-appropriate vaccinations and preventative treatments, and go home with a collar and identification tag. The Oklahoma Department of Environmental Quality has updated its fish consumption advisories, adding new guidance for four lakes to help anglers reduce exposure to mercury while continuing to enjoy eating their catch. New advisories have been issued for Lake Overholser in Oklahoma City, Bell Cow Lake in Chandler, Fuquo Lake near Duncan, and Ponca Lake in Ponca City. State officials say the new recommendations are the result of routine testing and not an indication of an unusual increase in contamination. The DEQ monitors fish in 95 lakes on a 7-year rotation, testing popular sport fish such as bass, catfish, and sunfish for mercury levels. Mercury enters lakes through both natural processes and human activities, including mining, wastewater discharges, and coal-fired power generation. Larger predatory fish seem to accumulate the highest concentrations. The updated advisories recommend that children, pregnant people, and those who may become pregnant limit consumption of certain large fish from the four lakes to no more than 2 meals per month. The affected species are flathead catfish at Bell Cow and Ponca Lakes, largemouth bass at Fuquo Lake, and hybrid striped bass at Lake Overholser. questions about the use of emerging technology, including smart glasses.

0: devices capable of taking photos or recording video sparked discussion during a recent county meeting as officials debated potential risks to sensitive government records. One official raised concerns that confidential documents housed in the clerk's office or court clerk's office could be photographed and distributed outside the building, potentially exposing the county to liability if sensitive information were released. Committee members said the issue has been discussed extensively during handbook committee meetings and with legal counsel. While the topic was considered, officials ultimately decided not to include restrictions addressing the technology in the current version of the handbook.
1: It has been addressed. It has been addressed. We had a conversation with our counsel during that time, and I think the conclusion that the committee and our counsel came to was not to include that at this time.
0: When asked why the committee chose not to include language covering smart glasses, the official said the decision stemmed from concerns about broader legal and policy implications. Not everyone agreed with the decision. One participant argued that the county should take a more proactive approach, citing the potential consequences of unauthorized recordings of sensitive records.
2: I think we ought to be banging the door down. I mean, we're talking about some possibility of very sensitive information that could put the county at liability for the release of those documents, either secretly or in the public.
0: Mm-hmm. The discussion highlighted the challenges local governments are facing as rapidly evolving technology raises new questions about privacy, security, and public access to information. And that's a look at your Oklahoma News Today in your Oklahoma Journal entry. For more news from the KFRM listening area, visit KFRM.com. For your KFRM News, the voice of the Plains, I'm Trish Swoboda.
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5: Now time for a look at the weather for this Friday, June 26th. In Nebraska tonight, partly cloudy with lows in the upper 60s. On Saturday, a mix of clouds and sun with highs in the mid to upper 80s. In Oklahoma tonight, slight chance for a shower or storm with lows in the mid 60s to around 70. And on Saturday, turning partly to mostly sunny with highs in the low 90s to around 100. In Kansas tonight, slight chance for showers and storms with lows in the mid 70s. And on Saturday, blend of clouds and sun with highs in the mid 90s to around 100 across the state. And that's been a look at the weather on KFRM.
6: I'm Kara Hart, and this is Managing for Profit on Brownfield. USDA's acreage report will be released on Tuesday, and a market analyst with RCM Ag Services says he's interested to see what surprises might be coming for rice and cotton. Find out more on Brownfield right after this.
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6: Jamie Wilkerson with RCM Ag Services in Arkansas says he's expecting U.S. planted rice acres to be lower than USDA expected in March.
8: On the rice, and me dealing directly with a lot of rice farmers and rice industry people, I really think they overstated the acreage in March, the intentions for Arkansas especially, at 900,000 acres, which that was a significant reduction from what Arkansas typically would plant. But we actually have people who have grown rice for years. They have cut back to 0 acres of rice or the minimal amount that they had to plant. on certain types of fields. I think that the USDA made a conservative reduction, but seems like the USDA, they eventually get to the real number, but sometimes it takes them a little while to get there. If acreage doesn't come down in this report, that would be the surprise to me. And the only thing that we have left in rice at this point would be the failed or prevent plant acres, which would come out in the August and September reports. Those will be trued up, squared away at that point. But I really think, you know, with certified acres, they should be down significantly.
6: What's the chat about cotton?
8: That's a wild card, in my opinion, because they have already cut the acreage in the May report from the March intentions. They lowered it. I would think we could see a lower number, but if we do see a lower number, it's definitely supportive to cotton. Cotton's kind of at a point where any supply reduction is going to be critical and very supportive of the prices in this June report. I'm watching this corn. There's a lot of back and forth. Do we lose corn acres because fertilizer prices shot up at that point? You know, and, of course, we lose corn acres. Then do we gain bean acres from that? There's most likely going to be a lot of volatility in the markets that day. And I think typically the June 30th report on the planted acreage report itself creates a lot of volatility historically. There's going to be surprises, just which side is going to be on.
6: USDA's acreage report will be released Tuesday, June 30th at noon Eastern, 11 a.m. Central Time. I'm Kara Hart, and this is Managing for Profit on Brown Field.
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10: 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It's not in the best interest of a farmer to have his fertilizer and crop protection effort get washed away by big rainstorms. And Gurpal Tour of University of Maryland Extension recognizes that.
12: Many farmers from my state, they are actively looking for new solutions that we can suggest to them so they can use on their farms. This may vary in different states. I think most of the farmers, I will say, they want to be part of the solution. The challenge here is we don't really have a lot of new tools.
10: But, says Tour, farmers do use the tools they have.
12: Cover crops, for example, you can do buffer strips, you can do enhanced fertilizer management. That really doesn't answer that question. How do I reduce the 10 pounds of nitrogen that's going to lose if I have 2 inches of rain? So that's part of the challenge. We've got to figure that out and provide farmers better solutions and tools so they can implement on their farm fields.
10: Tour says cooperation with the farming community is key to water quality protection.
12: Agriculture is an important part of this conversation because that covers a large part of our landscape, and we have to involve farmers in that conversation, and that's the only way to develop solutions that could work on the landscape.
10: That's Farm to Fork. I'm Daryl Anderson.
13: 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You are listening to the O'Reilly Update. Coming up next, the news with Mike Slater.
14: Thank you, Bill. It is Friday, June 26, 2026. Here's what's happening today in America. Temporary means temporary. Second Amendment wins again. Still searching in Venezuela. And Caitlin Clark punched in the neck. It's all coming up. Then Bill's going to be here with your message of the day. But first, the Supreme Court, in a 6-3 decision, overturned a lower court that blocked a practice that limited the number of people who could apply for asylum each day. Pro-immigration, anti-border activists said this policy created a humanitarian crisis as thousands of people settled in makeshift shelters on the other side of the border, awaiting their turn for days or months. The policy is still in effect, but so few people are coming to and even attempting to cross the border that this administration doesn't really use it. The court also said that the president can end a program known as temporary protected status. Lower courts said the president can't end temporary protected status. Emphasis on the word temporary. Well, the Supreme Court said they are temporary, but now we have 350,000 Haitians, 6,100 Syrians, among others, whose status is now in jeopardy. Haitians were granted 6 months of temporary protected status back in 2010. The Supreme Court also ruled against a Hawaii law. Most states will allow you to carry a gun one way or the other, either concealed or open carry. But there's some places where you can't. Right, so a gun-free zone. Well, Hawaii passed a law that says you can't carry a gun anywhere unless you have express consent from the property owner. So every place is a gun-free zone unless you have express consent for particular places. 6-3 again, the Supreme Court said no. That is a severe restriction on the daily activities of lawful gun owners in violation of the Second Amendment. Venezuelans still searching for survivors beneath multiple collapsed buildings. Two earthquakes, 7.2 and a 7.5. And the way the Richter scale works, that 7.5 earthquake is 2.8 times more energetic than the 7.2. At least 235 people have died. In response to the earthquake, among other actions from our administration, the Treasury Department waived sanctions to allow more relief to make it to the country. Caitlin Clark, the most popular player in the WNBA, was playing a game against the Phoenix team, who everyone, I mean, we all know the name of the Phoenix WNBA team, right? The Mercury, of course. And while she was laying on the court on her back, a player on the other team pushed down on her neck with a closed fist and put all of her weight right on Clark's throat. No foul was called on the play. The coach said it was egregious, clearly disrespectful. After the game, the Phoenix Mercury player was suspended for one game and fined $1,000. I'm Mike Slater from the podcast Politics by Faith. The great Bill O'Reilly has your message of the day. Next.
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16: This is Dakota Livesay chronicling another true story taken from the 1800s, a time known to all as the Old West. Many times medicine men were the inspiration that led their tribe to enter into battles. One medicine man, Ishitai, inspired his people to attack a group of whites. But things didn't turn out well for him or his people.

0: In 1843, a trading post was built in what is now Hutchinson County, Texas. The trading post was abandoned. 30 years later, about a mile away, another trading post was established. It comprised of a store, saloon, and blacksmith shop. Whites called it Adobe Walls. Chief Quanah Parker considered its existence an act of war. His medicine man, Ishitai, told Parker that any Indian who attacked Adobe Walls painted with a special yellow paint would be invincible. Because of their log construction and sod roofs, the buildings were virtually impregnable. In addition, at the time, the buildings contained 29 buffalo hunters, including Bat Masterson, all with 50 caliber buffalo guns. On June 27, 1874, 700 Comanche, Cheyenne, Kiowa, and Arapaho warriors attacked head-on. With the buffalo guns taking their toll and his horse shot from beneath him, Quanah Parker realized the yellow paint wasn't working. 4 buffalo hunters were killed. 3 were caught outside the buildings, and the 4th died of an accidental self-inflicted wound. It's not known exactly how many Indians were killed because most of the dead and wounded were carried away. Medicine man Ishitai tried to come up with excuses for the failure. He said a brave had killed a skunk prior to the battle, and that had caused the Great Spirit's spell to be broken. But the braves would have none of it. Later, when asked what Ishitai meant in English, the Indian said it was coyote droppings. You've just heard another story from Old West Radio. I'm Dakota Livesay.
1: It's time now for the Kennequip KSIH 2026 Wheat Harvest Tour Report, sponsored in part by Kansas Wheat, Kaufman Seeds Incorporated, Purple Wave Auction, and KFRM. This is Steve Knopfinger reporting for KFRM on the 2026 Wheat Harvest Tour. I'm here with Doug Stroth. He's the origination manager for the Schuller Company in Downs, Kansas. Good to be here with you, Doug. Doug, I was wondering for our listeners this morning, could you tell them what the planning through winter and harvest has been like as far as growing wheat? Weather-wise, I know it's been a crazy year.
2: Yeah, we had a good moisture last fall, and the wheat that got planted and in last fall was off to a great start, you know, all the way up through the first part of March. Had some weather that was not real conducive for wheat development in March, April, and May. Dry weather, high heat, and then a couple freezes that impacted the crop this year. So it's been quite a roller coaster for the wheat development this year. Off to a great start, and then kind of got knocked down pretty hard here right before harvest. And now we're trying to get this wheat crop harvested, and we're getting quite a bit of rain here the last month. So, we're probably almost 2/3 of the way done. But the wheat that's left out in the field now, the fields are pretty saturated, and the weeds are coming along. So it may be a slow grind the rest of the way.
1: Well, thanks, Doug, for sharing that with us this morning.
2: Yeah, well, thank you.
1: That was Doug Strothman. He's the origination manager for Schuller Company in Downs, Kansas. This is Steve Knopfinger reporting for KFRM on the 2026 Wheat Harvest Tour.
3: Does the government have the right to monitor your telephone without a warrant? The court considered that wired question in the case of the Neanderthals' numbers. I'm Curtis Howard. Today's Point of Law. Brian Bodecker may have looked like a caveman, but there was a shrewd brain in his crooked head. Brian thought the general population was made up of 99% fools and 1% smarts. So if the fools were stupid enough to use cocaine, why shouldn't he and Nina get rich selling it to them? He arranged with Giorgio in Miami for deliveries, and with Manuel in South America for payments. In a rather short time, he and Nina were driving his and her sports cars. But one fine day, the bubble burst. Narcotics agents walked into their apartment with a search warrant for the premises. They found a kilo of cocaine and a big bundle of cash. At the station, Brian glibly lied about how the kilo came to be in his apartment. Someone threw it through his window, and he was just going to bring it to the agents. The supervising agent said, "Sure." Now tell us about your telephone calls to Miami in South America, and what you said to Giorgio and Manuel. Brian turned pale. Never heard of those guys, never made no calls. The agent smiled. We've had this little pen recorder on your line for days, Brian. It tells us every number you call and when. You want to look at this list of dates and times? I want my lawyer, Brian croaked. Brian was charged with possession for purpose of sale and went to court. His attorney said, the government's use of a pen recorder on Brian's telephone was an illegal invasion of his privacy. The warrant that allowed them to enter his apartment didn't mention any telephone surveillance. Therefore, any evidence developed is tainted by that illegality and cannot be allowed in court. Without this evidence, the case must be dismissed. The government's attorney said, there was no invasion of privacy. The device does not monitor or record the conversations. It only records the numbers called. There was no invasion of Brian's Fourth Amendment rights, and the case must continue. How did the court rule on the Neanderthal's numbers? Does the government have the right to monitor your telephone without a warrant? Ordinarily, no, said the Washington Supreme Court. There was indeed an unreasonable intrusion into Brian's private affairs. However, in this case, there is enough legally obtained evidence, including cocaine and cash, to convict him. Brian is guilty and will be sentenced accordingly. It's a point of law.
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6: Now time for a look at the weather for this Friday, June 26th. In Nebraska tonight, partly cloudy with lows in the upper 60s. On Saturday, a mix of clouds and sun with highs in the mid to upper 80s. In Oklahoma tonight, slight chance for a shower or storm with lows in the mid-60s to around 70. And on Saturday, turning partly to mostly sunny with highs in the low 90s to around 100. In Kansas tonight, slight chance for showers and storms with lows in the mid-70s. And on Saturday, blend of clouds and sun with highs in the mid-90s to around 100 across the state. And that's been a look at the weather on KFRM.
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6: Now time for a market update on KFRM. July corn up half at 4.51 and a half, September down a quarter at 4.24, and December up a quarter at 4.43 and a quarter. July Kansas City wheat down 9 at 6.11 and a half, September down 10 and three quarters at 6.19 and three quarters, and December down 11 at 6.35. July Chicago wheat down 12 at 5.90. September down 10 and 3 quarters at 590 and 3 quarters, and December down 10 at 608 and a quarter. July soybeans down 1 and 3 quarters at 1125 and a half. August down 3 quarters at 1136 and a quarter. And September up a quarter at 1141 and a half. July soybean meal down 180 at 306.20. August down 220 at 303.80. And September down 130 at 302.30. July soybean oil down 7 at 70.74. August down 17 at 69.37. And September down 21 at 68.37. In the livestock futures, June live cattle down 50 at 256.90. August down 140 at 245.82. and October down 157 at 239.05. August feeder cattle down 385 at 369.45. September down 400 at 367.37. And October down 402 at 364.35. July lean hogs up 25 at 92.95. August up 7 at 96.67. And October up 120 at 82.15. And the oil futures, West Texas crude down 287 at 69.05. Gasoline down 8 cents at 294. And heating oil down 6 cents at 323. And that's been the market update on KFRM.
8: I'm Chad Wolf with your Northwest Kansas update on 550 KFRM. Happy Thursday. Not as warm today in Northwest Kansas. Still, temperatures above normal, high around 64 degrees. Not as warm as the last several days. Front moving across Northwest Kansas from the north to the south last night, bringing some cooler temperatures to Northwest Kansas. Also seen some gusty, dirty conditions along with that front. Fortunately, it did not last very long, so we didn't see the mess that we've seen with the last several systems moving across Northwest Kansas in terms of accidents and so on and so forth. But again, that front bringing some cooler temperatures to Northwest Kansas, at least here today. Day back near 70, it looks like tomorrow, and then actually maybe some moisture chances by the end of this weekend, first part of next week. Keeping an eye on that, chances of moisture beginning Sunday night, lasting through at least Wednesday night, or at least as far as my forecast goes out. Some of those chances starting to become pretty likely in Northwest Kansas. How much and exactly where? Well, we'll have to work that out, and of course we'll be talking about that over the next several days. Storm spotter training courses put on by the National Weather Service in Goodland. They've got a full slate scheduled for next week in Northwest Kansas with storm spotter training courses in Gove County on Tuesday, March 3rd, Rollins County, Wednesday, March 4th, and Thursday, March 5th in Cheyenne County, Kansas. Of course, more information available on the National Weather Service Goodland website. Again, storm spotter training courses coming up next week. Other Northwest Kansas news, Northwest Kansas sports front. Boy, a lot going on there. A continuation of high school substate basketball tonight in the area. Folks getting ready for state wrestling this upcoming weekend. College basketball starting to wind down the regular season. Fort Hays State University men and women at home tonight in Gross against Nebraska Kearney. That's where I'll be. Good one. Two good ones last night at the event center in Colby and Jayhawk conference play between Fort Hays Tech Northwest and Colby. Again, in JUCO basketball, it was the Colby men with a three at the end of the game to top Fort Hays Tech Northwest 71-70. The women's game into overtime with Colby winning that one as well, 78-68. Both good games. Highlight, maybe one of the highlights of last night's games, performance by the Burlington, Colorado High School drumline at halftime of the men's game. Boy, if you ever get to check out that performance, please do so. What a job by those young men and women. Have a great day, everyone. For your KFRM News, the voice of the Plains, I'm Chad Wolf.
9: And now it's time to go back to the times when the Plains cattle industry was young. Cow Tales and Cattle Trails with the cowboy, Jim Gray.
10: The horses that these fellas used, again, were, especially in those early days, were nothing like the horses that we have today. They were mostly taken from the wild Mustangs. There were areas of Texas in which the Mustang herds ran probably not as large as a buffalo herd, but in very, very large herds of across the plains. And so that was an easy source of transportation, was to gather these wild Mustangs. They were tough like the cattle, and you needed them to be tough. And I don't know if it's the case with all breeds, but as we have today different kinds of activities for horses to do, there are certain things that horses, a particular horse, is made for. And so you had horses that were good for the roping, you had horses that were good for cutting, you had horses that were good for just covering a lot of country in a short amount of time, and all of these particular animals had their particular importance to the ranches and the operations that were going at that time. Well, so these wild horses were the mainstay, but as the industry developed, they also would bring in what I would call thoroughbred blood. I don't know that that was exactly the term that they used in those days, and so you began to upgrade those horses towards a larger animal. But that Mustang, a lot of folks aren't aware of, you know, where they came from. They weren't something that was here originally, like the buffalo herds. They had been introduced, and that introduction came through the Spanish influence, again, as the Spaniards began to colonize up into New Mexico. Especially, they brought a lot of horses with them into that country. At a period in their history, there was a rebellion in which the Indians of New Mexico actually ran the Spanish off, and their leader was so anti-Spanish that all of the horses that they captured, rather than using them, he just forced them out onto the plains. And so that was truly the nucleus of the large Mustang herds on the plains, was this rebellion against the Spaniards.
9: That was Jim Gray, Executive Director of the National Drovers Hall of Fame in Ellsworth, Kansas, and author of Desperate Seed, Ellsworth, Kansas in the Violent Frontier.
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12: Kansas Farm Bureau is accepting applications for its Rural Minds Matter Advocate of the Year and Young Advocate of the Year awards to shed light on the importance of mental health advocacy in underserved areas. These awards will go to compassionate and caring advocates who are dedicated to improving lives in their communities by comforting those in silent struggles and having conversations that break the stigma surrounding mental health, ensuring no one has to face their battle alone.
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17: News this hour at Town Hall. I'm Bob Agnew in Washington. The top Republican in Congress has issued a warning to Americans. If you're not paying attention to radical Marxists winning three seats in Congress this week, you'd better be. On the Salem News program this week on Capitol Hill with Tony Perkins, House Speaker Mike Johnson says communism is literally on our shores after primaries in New York City.
18: This is serious stuff, and these people are going to be to win the general election because these are deep blue districts, and they're going to be joining us here in the 120th Congress in January. And we're in a fight now to preserve the country, the ideals of this great experiment in self-governance. And communism is now on our very shores. This is serious stuff.
17: He adds that Republicans had better turnout in big numbers during the midterms this November. Speaker Johnson's full interview will be heard when This Week on Capitol Hill is broadcast beginning at 10 a.m. Eastern Time tomorrow on the Salem News Channel. President Trump has announced he's seeking an additional $11 billion in assistance for U.S. farmers by opening up markets around the world.
19: We have another one, a new market coming up, and that's called the lovely country of Iran. It's a beautiful place. Would anybody like to go there? The Islamic Republic of Iran. They're having a hard time with food, and we're going to be taking some of their money, and we'll spend it, and we're going to be buying wheat, soybeans, and corn, a lot of it.
17: The president told farmers at a Rose Garden dinner last night he's opening up markets in Europe, South America, and Australia, as well as China. An investigation into John Bolton's handling of classified information is now coming to a close. We get more from White House correspondent Willie Nelson.
20: Former National Security Advisor John Bolton has pleaded guilty to mishandling classified information while serving in the White House. Bolton admitted to unlawfully possessing sensitive national defense information, including classified documents tied to U.S. national security. He now faces up to 5 years in prison and is set to be sentenced in October. Willie Nelson, Washington.
17: More on these stories at townhall.com.
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25: I'm meteorologist Laura Lockwood from the Kansas Agricultural Network. Remaining quite cool as we finish out the work week, but we do have a thermal ridge building into the area, bringing unseasonably warm temperatures back to the region. Many locations going to be warming into the 90s, even a few triple digits, as that warmer air pushes northward into the area. We'll see a few showers and storms, primarily across southern Kansas, as we head through the afternoon. And then tonight, we could see some redevelopment in extreme western and southeastern portions of the state. Then Saturday, just a few spotty showers and storms will be possible, looking fairly dry Sunday as that warmer air really takes hold. Over the next 3 days, not looking at a whole lot as far as accumulation with precipitation with these systems, but we could be picking up a few hundredths of an inch here and there, with a few locally higher amounts. Taking a closer look at our forecast for this afternoon, we'll see highs in the low to mid 80s in northwestern portions of Kansas, A few clouds, looking fairly dry. North central Kansas, quite dry throughout the area. Highs in the upper 70s and low 80s. Upper 70s and low 80s in northeastern Kansas, lots of sun, a few clouds. Southwestern Kansas, this afternoon, we'll see highs in the mid-80s, a bit more cloud cover, areas of showers, a few storms. South central Kansas, we'll see highs in the mid to upper 80s, with a few clouds, isolated showers, and a few thunderstorms. Southeast Kansas, isolated showers and storms this afternoon and evening, highs in the mid-80s. Tonight, we'll see a bit of cloud cover as well as spotty showers and thunderstorms across the western and southern portions of the state. Temperatures will be cooling into the low to mid-60s across the north to the low 70s in the southeast. 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
2: This is Kim Fritzmeyer with a look at your Central Kansas weekend. It's time for another Fridays on Forest in Great Bend. It will be in downtown Great Bend from 5 to 10 this evening and will include music and specials at restaurants. Also in Great Bend, the Great Bend Batcats will have a home game beginning at 7 this evening at Al Burns Field. If barrel racing is your sport, Prickly M Marina in Great Bend will host tonight with gates opening at 6 and exhibition runs beginning at 6:30. The Barton County Fair wraps up this weekend in Great Bend. The 4-H Beef Show begins at 5 this evening. Commercial exhibits are open from 5 to 10. The carnival opens at 6 with a free stage show from 6 to 8. There's a country concert featuring Eastern Heights beginning at 8 p.m. Saturday includes the Horse Show, Sheep Show, and 4-H Hand Pets Show. The Antique Tractor Pull begins at 11 a.m. north of Expo 3. Motorcycle drag races begin at 3, and a band will perform at 7:30. 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Hutchinson's Salt City Orchestra will perform at 7 this evening at DCI Park in downtown Hutchinson. The concert is free and donations are welcome. Bring a lawn chair or blanket for seating. Escape to Margaritaville is on stage for its final weekend shows at Theater Salina. Shows are at 7:30 tonight and Saturday night with a 2 p.m. Sunday matinee. The McPherson Community Theater will present the musical Willy Wonka. Showtimes are at 7:30 tonight and Saturday night with a 2 p.m. Sunday matinee at McPherson Opera House. McPherson's movie mania continues with the film Dolphin Tale. It will be shown at 7 tonight at the Cedars Wellness Center in McPherson. It includes the free movie, snacks, and an activity. Grand Funk Railroad will be on stage at the Stiefel Theater in downtown Salina at 7:30 this evening. The semi-annual Kids Closet Connection sale returns to Salina through Saturday. It includes gently used items for babies, children, teens, and families. It will be at the Church of the Cross in Salina. It's open until 7 tonight and from 9 to 3 on Saturday. Members of the Kansas-Nebraska Radio Club will participate in the National Amateur Radio Field Day exercise on Saturday and Sunday at the VFW Post in Glasgow. This 24-hour event is open to the public. Activities begin with station setup on Saturday at 10 a.m. The Hutchinson Public Library will sell off artwork from its collection on Saturday. Doors open at 9 a.m. for viewing the art and registering bidders. The auction begins at 11 a.m. It's free to attend. Memorabilia from soccer star Ricky Davis's career will be on display at the Ellsworth Arts Gallery. Visitors to the gallery will have the opportunity to meet him at the gallery from 10 to 2 on Saturday. The gallery will also participate in the Artist Cup World Cup Edition, a community art competition inspired by international soccer. It features artwork from youth, teens, and adult artists who have transformed their passion for soccer into creative works of art. Admission is free. 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It's from 9 to 10:45 on Saturday. This week features the Indian Rock Park area. The Soul Preachers Live will be at the Smoky Valley Distillery in Marquette from 1 to 4 on Saturday. It's Parents Weekend for the Hutchinson Monarchs. That game is at 7 p.m. Saturday versus the Kingman Islanders at Hobart Detter Field in Cary Park. Step back in time at the Great American Twilight Jubilee, celebrating the 250th anniversary of America. It will be from 5 to 8 on Saturday at the Reno County Museum in Hutchinson. There'll be music, kids' activities, vintage carnival games, yard games, a car show, and local vendors. Special ceremonies will include reading of the Declaration of Independence and a flag ceremony. Edwin McCain and the 5-4 Fighting will be on stage at the Stiefel Theater in downtown Salina at 7:30 Saturday evening. DJ Biggs Live will be at Rhythm and Brews in Great Bend from 9 Saturday to 2 a.m. on Sunday. The Great Bend Batcaps will be on the Al Burns Field at 7 p.m. Sunday evening. This has been Kim Fritzmeyer for your Central Kansas Report, wishing you a wonderful weekend.
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5: Hello, good day, everyone. This is Lonnie Pates with USDA's Market News Service in St. Joseph, Missouri, with your new livestock and grain market report for this Friday. Direct feedlot trading so far this week has been at a standstill in all major feeding regions. In Kansas, the latest established market on a live weight basis was last Friday at 260. In Texas, Oklahoma, New Mexico, the latest established market was also last Friday at 258 to 260. In Nebraska, live weight trades were at 260, also last Friday. On dress weight basis, it was mostly at 408 last Friday. Looking at the formula purchases for today, head count reported at 32,200 head, carcass weight of 939, and weighted average net price of $412.59. Now let's have a look at the noon cutout. The choice cutout published at 392.10. On the noon report, down 422 for the day. Select at 372.41, down $2.33 for the day, putting the choice select spread at $19.69. There were 74 loads traded for the day with 59 choice, 5 select, and 10 loads of trimmings and grindings. Looking at the cutter cow cutout, that value at 359.21, up 74 cents for the day. On the boneless processing beef, there have been 4 loads traded nationally today so far. On the National Daily Pork Report, the morning movement totaled 185 loads. Carcass was valued at $97.82, which is up $2.60 from yesterday's close. On the National Daily Direct Hog Report, there were about 200 head of negotiated sales. So therefore, we don't have any prices on the daily due to confidentiality. The five-day rolling average does come in at 97.47. Now let's have a look at the Chicago Mercantile Exchange mid-session prices. We'll go ahead and start with the live cattle. On the June contract, it's down 5 cents at 257.35. The August, down 90 cents at 246.32. And the October, down $1.05 at 239.57. On the feeder cattle contracts, the August down $4.05 at $369.25, the September down $4.02 at $367.35, and the October down $3.90 at $364.45. Moving on to the lean hog contracts, the July contract up 32 cents at $93.02, the August up 57 cents at $97.17, and the October up $1.40 at $82.35. Moving on to the grain complex, we'll start with the corn. The July contract on the mid session up 0.75 cents at $4.15.5. The September up a penny at $4.25.25, and new crop December up 1.5 cents at $4.44.5. On the soybeans, the July contract is down 2 cents at $11.25.5. The September unchanged at $11.41.25. And new crop November down a quarter of a cent at $11.56.75. Moving on to the hard red winter wheat, the July contract down 6.75 cents at $6.13.75. The September down 8.75 cents at $6.21.75. And the December contract also down 8.75 cents on the mid session at $6.37. And that's been a look at your midday markets. This has been Lonnie Pates with USDA's Market News Service in St. Joseph, Missouri. Have a great day, everyone.
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1: Now time for a market update on KFRM. I'm here with Tom Leffler with Leffler Commodities out of Augusta, Kansas. How are you, Tom?
2: Well, we are doing fine. Got a little wet last night. Matter of fact, this area saw anywhere from 3 to 7 inches of rain. We was lucky we was on the 3-inch side of it. Now, as far as the markets, they're pretty quiet today. The only thing that's really been moving has been the wheat market as it continues to make new lows after both in Kansas City and Chicago for this current slide to the downside. And keep in mind, today is expiration of July grain and soybean options out there. And next Tuesday is first notice day for July grain and soybean futures contracts. So if you're long and don't want a chance of being delivered on, you need to be out of those futures contracts by the end of business on Monday. Now, other than that, the only other thing going on is there's probably a certain amount of position going on in front of next Tuesday's 11 o'clock reports. We've got the quarterly stocks and the planted acreage numbers coming out. I'll give you just a few things to think about here. We've talked before about what the estimates are. But when you look at the stocks, if you look at the actual stocks versus what the estimates are that we have now, the estimates, the corn and the soybeans are exactly the same for the past 16 years. 9 years, the actual numbers came in higher than what the estimates were. 7 years, it came in lower. It was that way for corn and soybeans both. Almost a coin toss there. Now, when you look at the planted acreage numbers, you want to compare that to what the final planted numbers are come January. It's pretty much stocks versus what the estimates are that we have now, the estimates. The corn and the soybeans are exactly the same for the past 16 years. 9 years, the actual numbers came in higher than what the estimates were. 7 years, it came in lower. It was that way for corn and soybeans both. Almost a coin toss there. Now, when you look at the planted acreage numbers, you want to compare

acreage went down 14 of those years, and soybean acreage down 13. Now, something else that everybody's always interested in is the price move. The day of the report, if you go back and look at the last 20 years in the soybeans, November soybeans, I should say, we've seen the price go up 11 times, the price go down 9 times. The average for the upside was almost 33 cents. The average for the downside, 18.5 cents. The plus or minus average move for any of those days in the 20 years was 26.25 cents. Now, in the corn, December corn, we saw it go higher 8 times, lower 12 times as far as price on the day of the report. The average up was 17.5 cents. The average down 21.75. The average for the 20 years plus or minus move was 20 cents. Now, we don't have any other news really to get excited about today. Our Kansas City wheat made another new low, the lowest it's been since the 10th of April. July Chicago also made a new low, but that's only the 8th session low there. We saw two-sided trading in December corn. We've seen a 4-session high take place. Now, keep in mind, Thursday, we made a new contract low, and then we had a 3-session high, and we closed strong to the upside. Now, something else to keep in mind about the July or the corn market is July corn, as of this morning, had large open interest for being this close to first notice day, 184,000 contracts. In the soybeans, once again, mixed trade. We've held an inside trading session in November beans. Now, Thursday, we saw a 6-session low, but then we had a 14-session high, and we closed strong to the upside. Our December bean oil and December soybean meal today have both traded mostly negative on inside trading sessions. Now, one thing you might want to keep in mind is a way of protecting yourself without a lot of cost and gives you a little bit of protection. I'm not a huge option fan, but the short-dated new crop options sometimes gives you that little protection you want when you've got a report coming out that could move the market one way or the other. So kind of keep that in mind as one other thing to put in your toolbox of things that you can use to trade with. Now, we're looking today, September Kansas City wheat. We're going to, for the week, lose 31 cents in Kansas City, September, but we're 86 cents higher than a year ago. September Chicago is going to lose 24 cents for the week. We're 53 cents higher than a year ago. Now, August soybeans will gain 7 pennies this week. We're $1.07 higher than a year ago. March cotton will end up gaining, or I should say losing, $3.15. We're $7.78 higher than a year ago. Now, looking at the new crop contracts, July Kansas City wheat will lose 33 cents. We're 93 cents higher than a year ago. December corn will lose a penny. We're 22 cents higher than a year ago. November beans will gain 13 cents this week. We're $1.40 above a year ago. July Chicago wheat will lose 28 cents this week. We're 57 cents above a year ago. And December cotton will lose $3.12. We're $7.75 above a year ago. Now, at the moment, July Kansas City wheat's 10 cents lower at $6.10.5. September's down 11.25, $6.19.25. July Chicago wheat's 13 lower at 5.78. September 11.75 lower at 5.89.75. And September Minneapolis down 8.75 at $6.06.25. In the corn market, July corn down 0.75 at 4.14. September's down a penny at 4.23.25. And new crop December down, and now it just moved to being up 0.25 at 4.43.25. July soybeans are 2.25 lower at 11.25.25. August is down a penny and 0.75 at 11.35.25. November beans 0.75 lower at 11.56.25. December soybean meal down 60 cents at $304.40. And December bean oil 23 points lower at 66.96. December cotton down 51 cents at 76.46. March down 47 cents at 77.82. Well, not a very impressive day today in our cattle complex. We're looking at triple-digit gains pretty much across the board. We've been negative the entire session. We have seen August live cattle, August feeder cattle, and October feeders have 2-session lows, while the October live cattle saw a 7-session low. Now, keep in mind, back on Monday, we saw August and October live cattle see their highest trade of the week, the highest trade in some time, as August was the highest it had been since May 1st, when we saw an all-time record high. In October, the highest it had been since May 7th. Now, the August and October feeder cattle, back on Thursday, just yesterday,

0: at their highest rate since May 1st when the all-time record high was made. So the markets have seen some upside this week, but we have seen trading up and down throughout the session, and it looks like today is going to be another one of those negative days unless we see some late buying come in. Now, some are speculating maybe we're seeing a little negative trade because supposedly Secretary Vag Rollins is going to be in Mexico Saturday. It seems like her presence and the talk of screwworm sometimes gets the market rolling. And speaking of screwworm, we are up to 25 cases now between Texas and New Mexico. Now, as far as cash trading, our futures, very, very little. 2,248 head reported. The majority of those are in Nebraska. Nothing going on in Kansas and Texas. We're here in Kansas and Texas passing on 258 today. Last week, the average price in Kansas was 259.47. Over in the box beef, we saw a big, move. We saw a move to the downside yesterday in the box beef. Today, we're down $4.22 on choice. We're down $2.33 on select on a total movement of 74 loads. Now, other than that, very, very quiet in the cattle market as far as our box beef, cold storage report yesterday. There really wasn't nothing in that that really was earth-shattering to the market to really move anything. We saw less than 1% moves taking place in the box beef, total red meat, I should say. We also saw in the pork slight movement there. So there wasn't nothing there that's really dictating our market. And we also saw yesterday the quarterly hog and pig report. Pretty much neutral, a little friendly to the back months, and we're seeing that market react that way today as it is showing some upside in the back months more than we are in the front two contracts of lean hogs. Now, for the week, we are looking at our August live cattle. They are going to lose 32 cents. They are $37.10 higher than a year ago. August feeder cattle will gain $3.60. They're $66.95 higher than a year ago. And August lean hogs will lose 12 cents. We're $13.65 below a year ago. Now, right now, we are looking at the June live cattle, which go off the board at 12 noon on Tuesday of next week, and they continue to gain ground over the August live cattle, which will take over the front month, as right now we're looking at about $11.25 premium of June over August. Right now, June's 12 lower at 257.27, August down $1.15 at 246.07, October down $1.22 at 239.40, December down $1.07 at 238.67. The feeder cattle have came off their lows. August is now down $3 at 370.40. September down $3 at 368.37. October down $3.42 at 364.92. And November down $3.27 at 361.87. July hogs are 27 cents higher, 92.97. August unchanged at 96.60. And October's up $1.05 at $82 even. Well, yesterday we saw our stock market make a new all-time record high and come well off the high, even though it did close positive. Today we're up 84 points at 52,003. Our September S&P is 23 points higher at 7,446. September NASDAQ is 55 points lower at 29,666. And the September dollar index, 9 cents lower at 101.10. Energy markets seeing more downside once again. Also, for the second straight day, we did see August crude oil slip underneath $69. Right now, we're down $2.55 at $69.37. August heating oil is down 8.5 cents at $3.12.5. August RBOB is down 7 cents at $2.83.25. And August natural gas, 5 cents higher, trading at $3.34. Over in the metal markets, we got some strength coming in there. August gold, $46 higher at $4,094. And July silver, 79 cents higher at $59.16. For commodity trading, egg marketing, or managed trading programs, contact Leffler Commodities on the phone or on the web by using 866-GO-TO-TOM. I now return you to Lexi at the KFRM studios.
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0: Thank you.
1: That's been Tom Leffler with Leffler Commodities out of Augusta, Kansas, with your market update.
2: It's time now for the Can-Equip Case IH 2026 Wheat Harvest Tour Report, sponsored in part by Purple Wave Auction, Kansas Wheat, Kaufman Seeds Incorporated, and KFRM. This is Steve Knopf, singer for KFRM on the 2026 Wheat Harvest Tour. I'm here with Bruce Williams. He's the CEO for Trinity Ag Co-op based in Smith Center, Kansas. 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
3: Good to see you. Appreciate you stopping.
2: I was wondering for our radio listeners, if you could just give us an overall of what the planting through harvest season's been like for growing wheat and harvesting and overall area.
3: Sure. As we talked a little earlier, we've just barely got started up here. Our wheat crop is not what we wanted it to be. We're projecting about half of what we normally take. We've been in drought since the wheat was planted in September, had rain to get it up. But after that, we didn't get any moisture through the winter. I mean, no rain, basically, very little snow, and it just has been hit hard with lack of moisture. On top of that, we had two good late freezes in April and May that hurt a lot of our crop, so that set some fields back. We got a lot of crops wheat that's being adjusted with insurance people, so it's all across the board what we got out there. What we have had harvested, a lot of them have gone to their best wheat first. We've been good test weight from what we've taken so far has been 60, 61 pound. I think the lightest we've ever had so far this start of this harvest is about 57. Proteins are anywhere from 12 to up in the, had a couple 16s. But, you know, you don't want to go by that. Those are your abnormals going. But I know we'll probably have a lot of good protein up here because the wheat's been stressed. But we just got started, and now the rain has come, which we needed for the fall crops. And that's been a big help. But it certainly has slowed us down. We actually thought we might be done before 4th of July, which would be out of the ordinary for us. But with the rain, it's going to put us right smack dab in the middle of 4th of July.
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2: That was Bruce Williams. He's the CEO for Trinity Ag Co-op in Smith Center, Kansas. This is Steve Knopfinger reporting for KFRM on the 2026 Sweet Harvest Tour.
1: Now time for the Ag News for this Friday, June 26th. A major heat dome is expected to build across the central and eastern U.S. next week, bringing widespread 90-degree temperatures and potentially dangerous heat just ahead of the Independence Day holiday. AccuWeather says the system will stretch from Texas to Pennsylvania and from Florida to Minnesota. Some areas could see temperatures approach 100 degrees, while it will feel like over 100 degrees in many locations. Though prolonged heat could add stress to crops, livestock, and farm workers across parts of the Corn Belt and Plains. Overnight temperatures are also expected to remain unusually warm, limiting relief from daytime heat. Forecasters are also watching for the development of powerful thunderstorms along the edge of the heat dome. Planning is well underway for the 2026 Farm Progress Show. This year's event features a new agronomy zone. Farm Progress Show Director Matt Youngman has details on what attendees can expect.
4: For almost 75 years, we've done a great job of allowing exhibiting companies to demonstrate combines, tillage tools, the things that happen out in the field demonstrations. And what the agronomy zone does is it allows the companies that make inputs, whether that's seed or crop protection or fertility, plant those crops, do the applications of their products, and then have the standing corn or the soybeans or whatever they wanted to grow. They gave us a prescription and we hired a professional agronomist to care for them and tend them through the summer so that their exhibit is all laid out with growing crop right where they want it. I was in Boone taking a look at that, and it was in fantastic shape.
1: In addition, the Farm Progress Show is known for its live machinery demonstrations, crop technology exhibits, and hundreds of agricultural exhibitors. This year's show will take place from September 1st through 3rd in Boone, Iowa. Again, that's been Farm Progress Show Director Matt Youngman. The National Association of State Departments of Agriculture is supporting legislation designed to strengthen America's food supply chain and create new market opportunities for farmers and ranchers. The American Food Supply Chain Resiliency Act would make permanent USDA food investments for processing, storage, transportation, and distribution infrastructure, areas also referred to as the middle of the supply chain. Supporters say expanding that capacity could help producers reach more buyers, reduce bottlenecks, and keep more food dollars in rural communities. The bill would also establish regional food systems hubs to provide technical assistance, market development support, and better coordination among states and food businesses. The legislation would improve domestic market access, increase procurement opportunities, and help build a more resilient food system while supporting long-term farm profitability and rural economic growth. New World screwworm has made its way across our southern border and infected livestock in Texas and New Mexico. Pam Lewison, Ag Director at the Washington Policy Center, says we need to be aware.
5: You know, I think it's somewhat regional. We have actually more cross-border contact with Canada rather than the southern border, but I do think it is still something that we need to be vigilant about.
1: She says it's not just in cattle.
5: It's something to sort of keep an eye out also, you know, for pets, other livestock. It's certainly something to be mindful of, particularly if you're traveling to the south or you know someone who's been there.
1: She shares resources for contact if people have questions.
5: I think honestly right now, best resources for both consumers and producers is Washington State Beef Commission, which by extension would be NCBA.
1: Lewison says they've been preparing for this.
5: They've got great resources available for both consumers and producers about what New World screwworm is, what to look for, and a whole bunch of fact sheets around, you know, what to anticipate and how to sort of be prepared and be vigilant about it.
1: Again, that's Pam Lewison, Ag Director at the Washington Policy Center. The American Soybean Association is praising a U.S. Supreme Court ruling that federal pesticide labeling requirements take precedence over state failure to warn claims. The decision in Durnell v. Monsanto found that pesticide labels approved under federal law cannot be overridden by differing state requirements. Soybean growers say the ruling provides greater certainty for farmers who rely on crop protection tools. In a statement, ASA said, "Farmers depend on clear, consistent labeling and a uniform regulatory framework to use pesticides safely and responsibly." The organization added that the decision reaffirms the role of science-based regulation and pesticide oversight. ASA noted that EPA and regulatory agencies around the world have repeatedly concluded that glyphosate does not pose a cancer risk when used as directed. The soybean group argued that conflicting state regulations create confusion and could limit access to important crop protection tools. And that's been the Ag News for this Friday, June 26th. I'm Lexi Bates reporting for KFRM 550 AM, the Voice of the Plains.
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1: Now time for the regional weather summary on KFRM. Overall, a drier and hotter pattern settles in from the end of June into early July. There will be less opportunities for showers and storms during the weekend and throughout next week. Temperatures will also climb into the 90s along 100 degrees over central and western areas of Kansas and Oklahoma. So far, this pattern is predicted to continue through the first half of July. Precipitation trends are expected to stay seasonal to below average as temperatures trend above average the next few weeks. And that's been the regional weather summary on KFRM.
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9: It's Trish Swoboda with KFRM, and it's time to take a look at your Kansas News Today in your afternoon Kansas Journal entry. Nurses at two Wichita hospitals plan to hold a one-day strike over workplace safety concerns. Nurses at Ascension Via Christi St. Francis and St. Joseph hospitals voted earlier this week to walk off the job on July 6th. Union leaders say hospital administrators have failed to address safety concerns, including requests to install weapons detection systems at hospital entrances. Roger Normer of the Kansas News Service reports.
10: A strike notice comes after two recent safety incidents at St. Joseph Hospital. In one, a man shot himself just outside a hospital waiting room. In another, the hospital went into lockdown after police say a teenager threatened to shoot people there. Nurses have been in negotiations since March for a new contract. Union leaders say advance notice of the strike will allow hospital management to make plans for patient care during the strike. For the Kansas News Service, I'm Roger Nomer in Wichita.
9: After freezing the project for more than a year, the Trump administration has dispersed funding for scientists in Kansas and other states to study how to grow biofuel crops with far less fertilizer. Maggie Wagner is an expert in plant genetics at the University of Kansas. She'll be helping to find corn cultivators that thrive with less chemical input.
11: The U.S. Department of Energy wants the country to be less dependent on imported fertilizer for growing biofuel crops. The Trump administration froze the project when the president took office last year. Now it has unfrozen funding. Maggie Wagner is a plant genetics expert at the University of Kansas. She'll help find corn cultivars that perform well without so much pricey fertilizer.
12: If we can figure out new cultivars that sort of remove that need, then farmers are going to see a big improvement to their bottom line. Plus, there's a lot of environmental benefits.
11: Fertilizer generates greenhouse gases, so using less of it would reduce that impact. I'm Celia Yopis-Jepson, Harvest Public Media.
9: Using less chemical fertilizer would reduce the amount of greenhouse gases produced by spraying it on crops. It would also reduce pollution that's causing toxic algae blooms in lakes and killing animals in the Gulf of Mexico. Hospitals are being assessed using a wider set of performance measures that go beyond traditional clinic outcomes, according to Dr. Vika Sani of the Lown Institute. Dr. Sani said the Institute's honor roll ranking was developed to provide a more comprehensive view of how hospitals serve their communities.
13: So we at the Lown Institute realized that we needed a very comprehensive view of how hospitals operate in our communities. Traditional measures look at clinical outcomes, which are very important, but they don't look at other aspects that are also important in terms of being a good citizen in the community.
9: The ranking includes factors such as how often hospitals avoid unnecessary procedures, how efficiently care is delivered, and how institutions invest in community health initiatives. Dr. Sani said earning a place on the honor roll is intentionally difficult. Out of roughly 3,000 hospitals nationwide, only about 120 achieve the designation. Clinical outcomes remain the most heavily weighed factor in the ranking system.
13: Probably the biggest indicators would be their clinical outcomes, which is to say their mortality rates and their readmission rates. So they're very hard kind of clinical metrics. They have the biggest weight and have the greatest influence.
9: According to Dr. Sani, the ranking system encourages hospitals to look beyond clinical performance by emphasizing efficiency, equity, and community responsibility with the goal of reducing unnecessary services and improving patient care. He said healthcare systems should be held accountable not only for treating illness, but also for serving the broader public good. The U.S. Environmental Protection Agency announced it has awarded more than $4.2 million to Kansas communities to help clean up contaminated properties and prepare them for future development. The funding includes a $500,000 Brownfields Multipurpose Grant for the City of Emporia. The grant will support environmental assessments, planning, community outreach, and cleanup efforts at polluted properties, often referred to as brownfields. In addition, the unified government of Wyandotte County and Kansas City will receive more than $3.7 million in supplemental funding for its Brownfields Revolving Loan Fund program. The money will be used to continue providing loans that help finance cleanup projects and encourage redevelopment of former industrial and contaminated sites. EPA officials said the grants are intended to improve environmental conditions while creating opportunities for economic growth. The funding is part of EPA's nationwide brownfields program, which assists communities in assessing, cleaning up, and redeveloping contaminated sites. And that's your news out of Kansas in today's afternoon Kansas Journal entry. For more news from the KFRM listening area, visit KFRM.com. For your KFRM news, the voice of the Plains, I'm Trish Swoboda.
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15: Hi, Brian McPhail with Lewis Cattle Oilers here. Those cows are really scratching on the fences and the gates and the corner posts. Probably a little lice and mite pressure going on there. And if you get one of our Lewis Cattle Oilers out there, pretty soon they'll be hitting that pretty hard, and then they'll be treated when those flies show up so you can get ahead of the curve. 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
1: Now time for a market update on KFRM. July corn down 1 at 413 and 3 quarters. September down 1 and 3 quarters at 422 and a half. And December down 3 quarters at 442 and a quarter. July Kansas City wheat down 9 and 3 quarters at 610 and 3 quarters. September down 11 at 619 and a half. And December down 11 at 634 and a half. July Chicago wheat down 12 at 578 and a quarter, September down 12 and a quarter at 1190, and December down 11 at 607 and a quarter. July soybeans down 1.5 at 1126, August down 1 at 1136, and September down 3/4 at 1140 and a half. July soybean meal down 210 at 306.10, August down 250 at 303.50, and September down 170 at 301.90. July soybean oil down 12 at 70.60, August down 21 at 60.32, and September down 26 at 68.31. In the livestock futures, June live cattle up 7 at 257.47, August down 122 at 246, and October down 145 at 239.17. August feeder cattle down 307 at 370.22. September down 342 at 367.95. And October down 355 at 364.80. July lean hogs up 17 at 92.87. August down 25 at 96.35. And October up 110 at 81.95. In the oil futures, West Texas crude down 249 at 67.43, gasoline down 7 cents at 2.95, and heating oil down 6 cents at 3.21. And that's been the market update on KFRM.
16: Well, hi once again, everyone. John Avey with this Southwest Kansas update, checking first with the National Weather Service and their local storm report. We know lots of flooding in the area yesterday morning, and from that report, some of those, 4 north of Jetmore, water flooding over U.S. Highway 283, flash floods at Pratt, also flash floods at Kinsley, with water over the road on Highway 50. And again, 1-inch hail reported at Hickok. Now, National Weather Service talking about a high near 81 degrees today. Tomorrow, 97. Now, the wind gust, 26 during the afternoon and up to 32 miles an hour tomorrow night. Sunday's high forecast at 100. Monday, 98 both of those days, forecasting breezy conditions. We know we had more thunderstorms last night, and again, we'll get those reports in our next report as far as precip goes, but from early Wednesday morning, National Weather Service, along with their Coco Ross reports, one west of Amy in Lane County, 6.5 inches. Burdett, 446, 10.5 northeast of Scott City, 306. 12 northwest of Calvesta, 304, 11.5 southwest of Ness, 297, Beeler, 248, 15 southeast of Scott, 239, Dighton, 190, 7 southeast of Jetmore, 177, 23 northeast of Garden, 110, 3 southeast of Shinshin, and also 15.5 southeast of Wilmore, 76 hundredths each. Kiowa, 73 hundredths, 1.5 southeast of Lake City, 72 hundredths precip, 6 northeast of Utica, 70 hundredths, 13 north of Garden, 53 hundredths, 15 southwest of Jetmore, 49 hundredths, 2.5 south of Pratt, 43 hundredths, 2.5 northwest of Croft, 39 hundredths, 1.5 southwest of Hanston, 36 hundredths, 3.5 south of Coates, 33 hundredths, also 4 west of Lewis, and also Kinsley with 30 hundredths precip. Well, good friend Alan Sammons, who's connected, of course, with those Kansas antique racers, just asking us to remind race fans that tomorrow evening at 7 at 81 Speedway in Wichita, those Kansas antique race vintage race cars will have one of their largest groups of this season. And Alan says close to 20 to 25 vintage race cars and their drivers will be there. And also, 27th, our 53rd annual Kansas Shrine Bowl at Emporia State tomorrow from the West All-Stars. Some very recognizable Western Kansas names, Trenton Kern, Daxton Minton from Great Bend, Jet Price from Garden City, James Pfizer from Liberal, Miguel Hernandez from Hugoton, Zane Farney from Sterling, Matthew Rosen from Holcomb, Jack Hurd from South Central, Josiah Schmidt from Pratt, and Taxton Morales from Hugoton. Also, too, summer collegiate baseball on the schedule at Cavalier Field tonight. I should say Dodge City A's will be at Hayes Larks tonight. Tomorrow, Dodge City A's hosting the Larks. Batcats will be hosting Phil Stevenson's Kansas Cannons tonight and on Sunday. Those Liberal BJs are on the road. Folks, again, please, please be careful as you're driving along. Stay buckled up. Thanks again. This is John Avey with your Southwest Kansas update.
1: I'm Lexi Bates for KFRM. Joining me is David Shem. He is the State Executive Director for the Kansas Farm Service Agency. David, thank you so much for joining me today.
17: Absolutely. Thank you. You know, the state has gotten some moisture across a lot of part of the state. In fact, some of the areas of the state, I think it's almost been a little bit too much moisture. But, you know, for the most part, we'll always take moisture here.
1: Yeah, awesome. And can you tell me about some updates you had? I know that last week the USDA Undersecretary Richard Fordyce was in the Kansas area visiting Manhattan, Kansas.
17: Yes, he was. And it was just an awesome honor to be able to have the Undersecretary come and visit us here. He's able to come and spend the day in the Manhattan area. And, you know, just for everybody's reference, Richard Fordyce, the Undersecretary, he's, you know, he may not be a Kansas native, but he's sure not far from us. He actually has a farm over in Missouri, in northwest Missouri, about an hour away from Kansas City area. So, you know, he is familiar with Kansas. He knows the area there. But he was able to come here and spend the day with us. It was a really great day. The Undersecretary Fordyce met with our employees and had a great sit-down conversation with them. And you want to talk about somebody that is very passionate on what he's talking about. The Secretary has talked about it. The Undersecretary Fordyce has talked about it. And I know the listeners have heard about that one farmer, one file. It is truly a lot of updating and modernization and basically positioning USDA to better serve our farmers and ranchers across the state, across the nation there. And, you know, it was neat listening to him talk to our employees and tell them, you know, this software is coming, this concept is coming, and it's not just software, but basically ways that it help our employees to better service our producers. And, you know, I've got to note, he definitely emphasized not just to the employees, but we were also able to meet up with some farmers, the importance of that. This has nothing to do with staffing. We're keeping county offices open. We're going to be hiring staff. When Congress, you know, gives us the budget, we're going to be hiring just as many staff as we possibly can, because truly we want to make sure we're here focusing upon our producers and servicing our producers.
1: And I know that you also had the chance to talk with other producers across the state. What did they have to say?
17: Oh, it was great. We had opportunity to host a round table of almost all of the commodity ag groups across the state, and you know, it's pretty easy to talk to the undersecretary. You know, he is a farmer himself. He understands what their perspective, and it was a really good time, and you know, a time that he just really truly wanted to listen to them, talk to them about, like I mentioned, the one farmer, the one file, what we're doing there. You know, our producers across the state there, you know, some were asking questions about staffing, where we're at in staffing, was able to talk to there. But also, you know, it was neat to hear that, you know, our offices across the state are doing a great job of servicing our producers across the state, and was able to share with the undersecretary, you know, the effective job that our offices are doing at delivering programs. Whether it's the Farmer Bridge Assistance or the Supplemental Disaster Program, CRP programs, basically I can go down a litany of programs that we have been doing that truly, you know, we're leading the nation in getting those applications from those producers, getting them the dollars to them. So it was a really great time to listen to the undersecretary engage with those producers from across the state, representing a very wide range of commodities and ag groups.
1: And with July 15th being the deadline for reporting planting acres, what should landowners know with that deadline coming up?
17: Oh, I'm so glad you mentioned that. Busy time across the state. You know, I know we've got wheat harvest going on. Obviously, some critically important rain coming there. I know even in areas, I just talked with a producer here recently that is still trying to wrap up planting for the season. Busy time for producers. But July 15th is definitely the acreage reporting date for our producers there. And I know they still got a little bit of time, but I would definitely encourage producers there that have finished, wrapped up their planted acres there, to get a hold of their local office and get in there and get an appointment scheduled to report those acres there. You know, I always like to say it's better to do it when it's still fresh in your memory and you have all those records fresh there. You can answer any questions they may have. So July 15th is coming up on us fast here, and just make sure you reach out to your local office and get an appointment scheduled to report those acres.
1: And nomination is opening for county committee members. What should potential nominees?
18: 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Salina, Kansas.
17: Something that's just super critical to our county offices, and that's the important role that our county committee plays in helping to deliver those programs to our producers there, making sure we've got offices out there delivering those programs accurately, effectively, and quickly to those producers and getting them the help they need there. So, you know, those we have county committee, you know, groups that range from 3 to 5 members on those boards there. And this nomination period is open from, you know, the various ALUs for those counties there. So if you're a producer and you're from the right area in the located in your county, you're interested on that, definitely get in there. And if you're any producer in the county and you want to nominate somebody, go into the local county office there, and we'll have nomination forms, and you can nominate them. Make sure you're an eligible voter on that list so that when the time does come that you can get the postcard and vote for the nominee there. So very important role those county committees play, and definitely very encourage anybody interested to get a hold of the local office.
1: Great. Well, thanks so much for all the information, David.
17: thank you, and always a pleasure, and definitely wishing our producers and farmers and ranchers across the state a safe and bountiful harvest and a safe planting season, and let the rain keep coming in moderation.
1: Yes, that's been David Shem. He is the State Executive Director for the Kansas Farm Service Agency. I'm Lexi Bates for KFRM.
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20: 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We had 104 yearling steers weighing 934, bring 371. 175 yearling steers weighing 823, bring 394. 10 yearling steers weighing 709, bring 424. 40 yearling steers weighing 636, bring 466. 48 weaned steers weighing 539, bring 521. 23 guaranteed open heifers weighing 917, bring 322. 22 guaranteed open heifers weighing 817, bring 347. 139 guaranteed open heifers weighing 733, bring 363.75. 27 guaranteed open heifers weighing 634, bring 414. And 10 weaned heifers weighing 593, bring 4 1/4. Running age pairs are up to $4,700. Running age bred cows are up to $3,500. Packer cows are up to $1.84, and packer bulls are up to $2.26. The market was very steady on Monday and very aggressive on Tuesday. We will have a sale this coming week, June 29th and June 30th. We will not have a sale on July 6th or 7th. Our first sales back after the 4th will be July 13th and 14th. 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
22: Attitude is everything. I'm Mitch Anthony with today's Daily Dose. How important is it to pursue your dreams? All important if you ask those who've spent their lives with the regret of not having done so. A young man had ambitions of being a professional golfer. He excelled as an amateur in youth and college events. Upon graduation, he was told by his father that it was time to settle down and get on with real life and making money. Dad invited him to join the successful family business. His son said he wanted to join the mini tours to see how good he'd be at golf. His father, wanting to knock some sense into him, arranged for him to meet a wise and influential friend. This influential friend turned out to be the late Senator Hubert Humphrey. The senator asked what the problem was, and the young man explained the dilemma between golfing and entering the business world. Humphrey stood up and exclaimed, "That's an easy choice. Go golf. It's your dream. Follow it." The young man told Humphrey, "I don't think that's what my father wanted me to hear from you." Humphrey then called his father and told him, "So few people even have a dream. When you meet someone who does, encourage it. Even if they fail,
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2: News this hour at Town Hall. I'm Bob Agnew in Washington. Venezuelan leader Delcy Rodriguez says the earthquake death toll has now surpassed 580, close to 3,000 injured, and an untold number of people are still missing. We get an update on the devastation from correspondent Charles De La Desma.
3: In cities across northern Venezuela, neighbors help each other dig through rubble to search for loved ones. After back-to-back earthquakes killed nearly 600 people and left thousands injured, acting President Delcy Rodriguez announced the new toll early Friday, surrounded by government and military officials, as she welcomed the arrival of rescue crews from all over the world. "We're going to rescue the people who are trapped," she said. "We're working tirelessly on this task."
2: That is Charles De La Desma reporting. President Trump says the U.S. is now in a better position to help Venezuela as it recovers from the pair of earthquakes said to be the worst in that country in more than 100 years.
23: "We have the strongest military. We took over Venezuela in less than one day. And the oil is flowing, and we're getting along with them great."
2: 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President Trump scheduled to deliver remarks at a conservative policy conference at the Washington Hilton this afternoon.
24: President Trump is expected to speak at the Faith and Freedom Coalition's 2026 policy conference. This is the country's premier pro-faith, pro-family political event for conservatives. This year's program is focused on preparing for the upcoming elections, with the agenda centered on strengthening the family, defending traditional marriage, protecting life, and cutting government spending. Also expected to speak, Texas Senator Conservative Ted Cruz, South Carolina Senator Lindsey Graham, and Tennessee Senator Marsha Blackburn. Laura Winters reporting.
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1: Now time for a market update on KFRM. July corn down 1 3/4 at 413. September down 2 1/4 at 422. And December down 1 1/2 at 441 1/2. July Kansas City wheat down 9 3/4 at 610 3/4. September down 11 at 619 1/2. And December down 11 1/4 at 634 1/2. July Chicago wheat down 13 1/4 at 577 3/4. September down 12 at 589. And December down 11 1/2 at 606 3/4. July soybeans down 2.25 at 11.25.5. August down 1.25 at 11.35.75. And September down half at 11.40.75. July soybean meal down 2 at 306.20. August down 2.40 at 303.60. And September down 1.80 at 301.80. July soybean oil up 26 at 71.09. August up 8 at 67.64. And September unchanged at 68.58. In the livestock futures, June live cattle up 5 at 257.45. August down 1.40 at 245.82. And October down 1.42 at 239.20. August feeder cattle down 3.45 at 367.85. September down 3.70 at 367.67. And October down 3.75 at 364.60. July lean hogs up 22 at 92.92. August down 2 at 96.57. And October up 101 at 85.95. In the oil futures, West Texas crude down 265 at 67.27. Gasoline down 7 cents at 2.95. And heating oil down 8 cents at 3.21. And that's been the market update on KFRM.
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1: Now time for a look at the weather for this Friday, June 26th. In Nebraska tonight, partly cloudy with lows in the upper 60s. On Saturday, a mix of clouds and sun with highs in the mid to upper 80s. In Oklahoma tonight, slight chance for a shower or storm with lows in the mid 60s to around 70. And on Saturday, turning partly to mostly sunny with highs in the low 90s to around 100. In Kansas tonight, slight chance for showers and storms with lows in the mid-70s. And on Saturday, blend of clouds and sun with highs in the mid-90s to around 100 across the state. And that's been a look at the weather on KFRM.
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12: Nothing new in agriculture, but let's be honest, the pressure dial feels turned up pretty high right now. Hello, everyone. I'm Cindy Young with Brownfield, and this is my two cents. I talk to farmers and ranchers every day, and the list sounds familiar. Tight margins, high input costs, market swings, weather curveballs, equipment that never breaks at a convenient time, and bills that don't wait for a better season. That kind of wait adds up. In this business, there's a lot of pride in being the one who hit the fixer, the problem solver, the steady one that everybody else leans on. But here's today's two cents. Even the steadiest shoulders need backup. It is okay to ask for help. That might mean calling your lender before there's a crisis instead of after, sitting down with an advisor to walk through options, talking with a counselor when the stress starts following you to the dinner table and keeping you up at night, or simply telling a friend or neighbor, "I'm not doing so great right now." Agriculture is built on community. It always has been. From harvest help to barn raisings to neighbors pulling each other out of the mud, support is part of our shared history. There's no rule that says it can't be part of our present as well. Taking care of your farm, your ranch, your livestock includes taking care of yourself. That's not weakness. That is simply good management. I'm Cindy Young with Brownfield. That's my two cents.
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1: 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I'm here with Mark Gold with Top Third Ag Marketing out of Chicago, Illinois. 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
17: I'm okay. Rains were lower here today. July corn down 2 cents. At 412 and three quarters, July wheat down 12 and three quarters cents at 578 and a quarter, and July beans down a penny and a quarter at 1126 and a quarter. The meal is down $1.20 but the bean oil was up 49 ticks, a good 140 ticks off its lows, despite the crude oil currently being down 264 a barrel. You know, I really thought we had that key reversal yesterday in the corn. It was very impressive. We opened lower, went higher on the day by a couple of cents, almost 3 cents. Couldn't hold it, and then sold off toward the close. So that was a bit disappointing out there that we had the key reversal followed by a lower day here, but really didn't do anything negative to the charts. The wheat under more pressure out here. The dollar is down 8 ticks, but it rallied about 30 ticks off its lows. But I think the hedge pressure is the real problem in the wheat. I think this harvest is moving at a very fast clip. The question is because the weather is complying and the farmers are just going out there gangbusters, or is because there isn't a lot of wheat out there and they're going through the field very quickly. I think we'll have a better idea of that when we see the crop progress reports on Monday. But certainly a disappointing close. Looking at the chart real quick, we closed right at the 200-day moving average. This is moving at a very fast clip. The question is because the weather is complying and the farmers are just going out there gangbusters, or is because there isn't a lot of wheat out there and they're going through the field very quickly. I think we'll have a better idea of that when we see the crop progress reports on Monday. But certainly a disappointing close. Looking at the chart real quick.

But certainly, the hedge pressure is what's pushing the wheat down more than anything else. We haven't seen any evidence whatsoever that Iran is in for corn, wheat, or beans. President says they're going to take some of their money and buy it. We don't see any indication that that's the case out here. But you know, the beans came back here. They closed 6.25 off their lows. Actually, they were down 1.25, but it acted the best out of the three here today, which is a little bit of a surprise, particularly with the crude oil down so much. But the fact that the bean oil was able to rally certainly helped the beans. Now, what's interesting, crude oil, you know, sharply lower here today, despite Iran having drone strikes against one of the vessels passing through the Straits of Hormuz. It stopped the ship. The U.S. didn't respond, which is maybe why crude oil is lower, that the president's going to try to avoid anything to restart this war. But I kind of thought that it was, you know, interesting that they didn't have an attack and we had absolutely no response to it. Now, the other part of it may be the fact that the Saudis are starting to load oil at some of the Gulf ports out there. So maybe they looked at that and said, well, the Saudis are going back in, the war must be over, or at least the straits are going to be open, and maybe that's what pressured us out here. I still think we are an awful, awful long way from settling this war with Iran. But, you know, we've got rains here in Illinois today, slowing things down again. We don't need more rain in most of the state. The only area that's dry in Illinois is southwest. The rest of it's very wet. The forecast for next week look like we're going to have at least 4 days of 95-degree-plus weather out here and no rain. And, you know, next week we'll be into the 4th of July weekend. And, you know, it's going to be interesting to see what happens here. The weather and the trends generally will turn sometime around the first week of July, as we've talked about. And I don't think this will be any different. Normally, when you're on your highs, we break. When we're on our lows, we rally. So I'm certainly hopeful that we can get a rally out here. Now, considering the funds are now short, 54,000 corn, 80,000 wheat, they're still long about 50,000 beans, maybe about 20,000 meal, and long maybe 90,000 oil out of here. They're still long, not a lot of beans, but, you know, a chunk and certainly more oil. But hopefully the market can rally anyway out here. Really didn't see anything too significant in terms of the charts beside what we talked about out here. The metals did rally here today, but it had really no impact on the grains. The settlements in the grains, we've got July corn down 2 cents at 4.12¾. Set down 2.5 at 4.21¾. East down 1.5 at 4.41½. July wheat down 12¾ cents at 5.78¼. Set down 11¾ at 5.89¾. East down 11 cents at 6.07¼. July beans down 1¼ at 11.26¼. August down 0.5 cents, 11.36½. And November down 3/4 at 11.56¼. The July-November bean spread looks like it's going to settle at July 31 under the NOV. That's beyond full carry now. So obviously, farmers still have a lot of beans, and they're dumping them out here. That's what's causing the pressure in the July-November spread. Hopefully, again, we'll see an end of that by next week. July Kansas City wheat down 9.5 at 6.11, set down 11, 6.19½. I really don't have a good price on July Minneapolis. Let me see if I can pull something up there. I don't have a good price on it. Maybe 5.78½ is the best I see out here. The July meal down 120 at 3.07. July oil up 49 ticks, 71.30. July oats up 3 cents at 276¾. Turning our attention to livestock,
cattle were

0: mixed 5 higher at 142 lower. The feeders down 345 to 377. Hogs 22 higher in the July, 2 lower in the August, and a dollar higher in the October. The box beef took a hit today, down 422 at 392.10. There were bids out there at 255, but those were passed on. We've got the futures, 257 and a half. We've got 2 days till they go off the board. I'd say based on today's price, you know, 260 would certainly be a fair price out here. But they passed on the 255s. We'll see if they can get, you know, 260s out here. The feeder cattle are really bothering me out here. And, you know, we've tried 4 times now to make new highs, haven't been able to do it. We're backing off again here. I really believe, you know, sometime in the next week, we can see some lower prices, fats and feeders. I said I didn't think the cattle would break until we saw the box beef break. We're now $8 off the highs. That may be an indication of things to come out here. Settlements in the cattle, June cattle up a nickel, 257.45, August down 140, 245.82, October down 142 at 239.20. August feeders down 345 to 369.85. Sept down 370 at 367.67. And the November is down 377 at 361.37. July hogs up 22 at 92.92. August down 2, 96.57. October up a buck at 81.95, up a buck. The outside markets, the dollar is down 8 ticks at 101.11. Crude oil down 268 a barrel at 69.24. S&P down a point, 74.22. The Dow Jones down 22 points, 51,899. The bonds steady, 114.04. Silver up 76 cents, 59.55. That's $3.50 off their lows. Gold up 40 bucks at 40.87. That's about $90 off its lows. Bitcoin up 550 a coin at 59.90. That's about 1,400 off its lows. The Nasdaq's down 250, 29,473. And that's pretty much it.
1: And if they have questions, how can they reach you?
0: Yeah, get us a call at 877-GT-HEDGE or send me an email. 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
1: Well, thanks for the update, Mark, and have a great weekend.
0: 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Bye-bye.
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6: This is the Kansas Soybean Update. 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Jennifer Simulink is joining us. She is the Executive Director of the Kansas Soil Health Alliance. 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
7: Farmers for Soil Health is a farmer-led 20-state program designed to help producers improve soil health while strengthening their bottom line.
6: So what's new this year for the program itself?
7: New this year, they've changed the payment structure. So the program provides incentives for farmers to plant cover crops. And this year, they have changed that incentive to be a $35 per acre per year for cover crops planted on up to 2,000 acres.
6: Have you gotten more interest in it?
7: Absolutely, much more interest.
6: Why should farmers apply?
7: It's a great way, whether or not you have been implementing cover crops or this is something new to you. Previous practices do not affect the ability to enroll in this program. So it's a great way to offset expenses for those who are just starting to experiment with cover crops and those who have more experience with it. And it's a good way to improve that soil health. We can work on moisture retention, improve that infiltration, and benefit the soil all around.
6: In this day and age of sometimes of how long we see droughts take place as well. Boy, it's important. Soil health gets very, very important throughout the years.
7: Yes, agreed. It can really build some resiliency in that soil for weather conditions, whether it's even too much moisture or in those drought conditions. We know things are a little tough in some of the ag sector right now, so a $35 an acre payment to help promote these practices is a real benefit to our community.
6: And one of the keys to this, Jennifer, is that farmers are seeing the importance of soil health, but also the fact that they need to keep that moisture in the ground as well.
7: Yes, absolutely. So as we know, our moisture is not coming all the way consistent how we'd like, or sometimes too much or too little at a time. So when we can make management decisions to improve the moisture retention and lessen that evaporation, it's a win-win.
6: Also, what's the deadline and where can farmers enroll in all this too?
7: Right now, enrollment is scheduled to close on August 1st. A farmer could go to farmersforsoilhealth.com to learn more. 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
6: Jennifer, we appreciate your time. Thank you very much.
7: All right. Thanks so much.
6: That is Jennifer Simulink, who is the Executive Director of the Kansas Soil Health Alliance, as she joins us today on the Kansas Soybean Update. 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
10: 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Oh. 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She goes, do you want to go? 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Where are you going? Going to church? 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I didn't know what to do. Should I stand up? Here I am.
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12: Potential ag trade with Iran. Hello, I'm Kellen Habikin with the latest agribusiness news on Brownfield. An ag economist says uncertainty continues to surround a memorandum of understanding between the U.S. and Iran. Jim McCormick with AgMarket.net says there's currently a dispute over some frozen Iranian funds that could impact U.S. agriculture.
13: President Trump came out over the weekend and has talked about it several times, saying how as we unfreeze some of these Iranian funds, they were going to essentially say that funds would then have to turn around to buy U.S. agricultural products.
12: He tells Brownfield Iran has been pushing back against Trump's plan.
13: The Iranians are essentially saying the memorandum understanding said it was this, we open up the strait, you unfreeze the funds. Their funds are for us to do as we deem.
12: An agricultural lender says ongoing volatility makes reviewing crop budgets more important than ever. Barry Benson with First National Bank of Omaha says some producers may not have taken advantage of higher commodity prices earlier this year.
14: That caught the attention of a lot of our producers, but unfortunately, there's the uncertainty of where diesel prices were going. Fertilizer prices spiked at that same time. So we had a number of customers pause at a time when their marketing plan maybe would have said, hey, we hit these prices, we're going to go ahead and forward price some items.
12: He tells Brownfield.
14: It's always the scariest time of when you actually see that number and then go back to compare your cost. Is that what we want it to be? And so I'm optimistic that there was some marketing being done. And I think now we're working with our customers to say, if you made some sales, let's reevaluate where your break even is.
12: U.S. red meat supplies tightened during May. The USDA says there were 872.5 million pounds of red meat in the freezer at the end of the month, 1% below last year, with a 1% dip in beef, canceling out a slight rise in pork. A South Dakota cattle producer says he's concerned that ongoing drought could limit forage supplies this year. Troy Hadrick says his alfalfa and oat crops have gotten off to a slow start this year.
15: It's gonna be a little tight. You know, I think what we lucked out on was we've got some carryover from last year because our winter was so open.
12: But he tells Brownfield,
15: I think quality's going to be good. It's just at this point, we're a little behind on getting a cut. It wasn't much out there. We were hoping to catch some rains, and then we kind of finally did. And now we've just been getting some little light showers here and there that have kind of interrupting our ability to kind of get out there and get it cut and baled.
12: Red meat production declined during May. The USDA says 4.1 billion pounds of mostly beef and pork were produced last month, falling 6% on the year. That was due to an 8% drop in beef and a 4% decrease for pork, as lower slaughter levels canceled out higher average live weights. Follow Brownfield on Twitter at Brownfield. I'm Kellen Havikin for Brownfield.
16: The Public News Service Daily Newscast, June the 26, 2026. I'm Mike Clifford. In two sharply divided decisions Thursday, the Supreme Court allowed President Trump's aggressive crackdown on immigration to move forward, allowing the administration to expel hundreds of thousands of migrants from the country and to turn others away at the southern border. Our Mike Mullen reports civil rights leaders are condemning the ruling that clears the way for the Trump administration to end temporary protected status for people from Haiti and Syria who feel it's unsafe to return to their home countries.
17: Legal experts say Thursday's outcome essentially means the courts can't get involved when the federal government ends a specific TPS designation in a way that draws scrutiny. Edward Ahmed Mitchell with the Council on American Islamic Relations says they're deeply disappointed by the outcome carried by the court's conservative majority.
18: Ending these protections for hundreds of thousands of Syrians and Haitians will tear families apart, it'll disrupt workplaces, and it places vulnerable people at risk of harm.
17: Across different administrations, these TPS designations had been extended multiple times. Last year, former Homeland Security Secretary Kristi Noem stated there were enough improvements for these individuals to return home. I'm Mike Moen.
16: The group CARE criticizes the court's conservative justices for not deciding that these TPS terminations were motivated by race.
19: Justice Samuel Alito acknowledged heated language by President Donald Trump and other members of administration, but said there was nothing overtly racial. And new research shows that conscientious objection laws targeting sexual minorities in states like Ohio are leading to lower HIV testing rates. At least 11 states now allow medical providers, including doctors and pharmacists, to deny care to patients based on their religious beliefs.
20: Nathaniel Tran is an assistant professor at the University of Illinois Chicago's School of Public Health. He says young adults can't access the highly effective HIV prevention medication known as PrEP without that first test.
21: Folks are maybe sharing with the provider, hey, I'd like to get on this medication. And the provider might say, I don't really feel comfortable with that. I don't know about that. Or I think you should go somewhere else for that. That's not really my specialty.
20: Currently, one in five LGBTQ plus Americans live in a state where a provider can refuse them care. Tran says queer adults in those areas are 28% less likely to report receiving a first-time HIV test compared to their peers living in non-restrictive states. I'm Catherine Carley reporting. This story was produced in association with Media in the Public Interest and funded in part by the George Gund Foundation.
19: Tomorrow marks National HIV Testing Day. Public health departments and various community organizations nationwide are offering free confidential testing. Tran encourages LGBTQ plus people to check their status and find affirming health care providers to help reduce their medical harm. This is Public News Service. Pennsylvania lawmakers are facing a budget deadline Tuesday, and housing advocates plan to rally in Harrisburg Monday to push a slate of bills aimed at making housing safer and more affordable.
22: The group says the legislation would expand access to housing, prevent displacement, and protect residents across the Commonwealth. Pennsylvania has just 39 affordable and available rental units for every 100 extremely low-income households. Eden Tinkleman with Pennsylvania Stand Up says constituents plan to gather outside the Senate chamber to make sure their concerns are heard. She says one key priority is Senate Bill 643.
23: If you have minor crimes, like minor drug crimes or just non-violent things, you shouldn't be discriminated against to get a house, particularly like in the rental setting.
22: Tinkleman notes the group is also hoping to meet with Senator Marty Flynn of Lackawanna County after a previously scheduled meeting was canceled. Danielle Smith reporting.
19: And some Oregon neighborhoods will become more age-friendly this year thanks to funding from AARP Oregon's Community Challenge Grants. 13 grantees will each receive up to $15,000 for projects benefiting all residents, especially older adults.
24: In Klamath Falls, an ADA-accessible walking path and lit signs will be installed near the senior center. Teresa Edwards, who works with the center, says the upgrades will make it safer and easier for older adults to stay active, boosting life expectancy and mental health.
25: They love walking with their friends, having a community. They meet here every single day. And right now they're walking inside because some of the path is not accessible. It just improves their overall well-being because staying active is literally the key to life.
24: Edward says the path will be open to the public as well, creating more opportunities for connection with residents. I'm Isabel Charlet.
19: Finally, and fair warning, the public has just a few days left to comment on a proposed wastewater permit for the Enbridge Line 5 tunnel.
26: The permit is the latest step in a years-long debate over the aging pipeline and the risk of an oil spill. Environmental groups are urging regulators to closely examine the amount of treated wastewater that could be discharged, what it could contain, and Enbridge's proposal to use artificial intelligence to monitor the tunnel. Enbridge says the project would add new layers of environmental protection and wastewater would be treated to meet state requirements. But Ashley Rosinski with the Groundwork Center for Resilient Communities says she's concerned the proposal permit would allow about 7 million gallons of treated industrial wastewater to be discharged into the Straits of Mackinac every day.
27: There would be 5 million from the south outfall, 1 million from the north, and nearly another million in hydrostatic test water. There's also unquantified stormwater on top of that.
20: Crystal Blair reporting.
19: This is Mike Clifford for Public News Service, member and listener supported. 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
0: Now time for the market recap for this Friday, June 26th. July corn down 2 at 412 and 3 quarters. September down 2.5 at 421 and 3 quarters. And December down 1.5 at 441 and 1/2. July Kansas City wheat down 9.5 at 611. September down 11 at 619 and 1/2. And December down 11 and 1/4 at 634 and 1/2. July Chicago wheat down 12 and 3 quarters at 578 and 1/4. September down 11 and 3 quarters at 598 and 1/4. And December down 11 at 607 and 1/4. July soybeans down 1 and 1/4 at 1126 and 1/4. August down 1/2 at 1136 and 1/2. And September up 1/4 at 1141 and 1/2. July soybean meal down 120 at 307. August down 180 at 304.20, and September down 130 at 302.30. July soybean oil up 49 at 71.30. August up 28 at 67.82, and September up 16 at 68.74. In the livestock futures, June live cattle up 5 at 257.45. August down 140 at 245.82. And October down 142 at 239.20. August feeder cattle down 345 at 367.85. September down 370 at 367.67. And October down 375 at 364.60. July lean hogs up 22 at 92.92. August down 2 at 96.57. And October up 100 at 81.95. In the oil futures, West Texas crude down 278 at 69.14, gasoline down 7 cents at 295, and heating oil down 9 cents at 320. And that's been the market recap for this Friday, June 26th. I'm Lexi Bates.
1: Welcome to the Harvest USA Report. I'm Brian Hale, an original production of Howard Hale Broadcasting, now expanded throughout North America.
2: It looks like our co-host David Woodruff has Wahpeton, North Dakota custom harvester Mike Maticek on the phone.
4: But I understand they're getting some rain down there now. Is that, have you heard that?
5: It depends where you're at. The first week we were in Pretty Prairie, we had over 6 inches. We left there on Monday, and I think they've been getting rain on and off. I know I got a friend of mine down there in Lamont, Oklahoma, and Sony's had 4 inches in the last 24 hours. And he had a picture on one of the social medias of like 2.5 inch hail. He's done with his main guy, but he was kind of picking up odds and ends there because his Colorado stuff wasn't going to be ready for a few days yet. But I think he's done there now with that. If he can get his stuff to high ground to get it loaded on trailers. There's some rain here and there. They got a pretty good chance of rain here. Oh, not so much some chance tonight, 30% or 40% chance, and then a better chance tomorrow. But personally, I'd like to see it. Wait a week to get this job done, but it is what it is, you know. Been in this business 49 years. You work with what you get.
4: Yeah.
5: The two-thirds of salt, the back two-thirds of the salt run are going to be pretty good. Now, we missed the first salt, you know, to make our mediocre salt run, but hopefully we get the good moisture and crop conditions in North Dakota there and have a good fall, and then things will...
4: Am I remembering right, you work with sugar beets a lot?
5: We do have some sugar beets there, yeah.
4: Okay.
5: I lost my brother 2 years ago, so the nephew and the other brother that I left farming, I've cut back on the sugar beets considerably on the acres. So.
2: Wahpeton, North Dakota custom harvester, Mike Maticek. That's going to do it for today's Harvest USA Report. Thanks again for listening, and may God bless. I'm Brian Hale.
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3: This is Steve Knopfinger for KFRM on the 2026 Wheat Harvest Tour. I'm here with Rex Oliver. He's the manager for Midway Co-op in Mankato, Kansas. Good to be here with you, Rex.
8: Well, thank you very much, sir. I appreciate it, Steve.
3: And just for our listening audience, wondering if you could talk about the planting through harvest season and rainfall, both earlier and I don't know if you want to talk about it later, but
8: well, just in general. It was really dry here before we even started wheat harvest, and as you can tell, the crops are really shy of bushels this year because we've also had a freeze, and it froze a lot of the wheat that was down in the lower spots, and right now the yields are, you know, anywhere from 10 bushel to 50 bushel. It all depends on if it was continuous crop or summer fallow, or if it was even double cropped after beans. But the protein level's been pretty good here this year. And the bushels, like I said, between 10 and 50. Test weights been up there, and then it started raining. And we're probably, I would say, 80% done right here. And we haven't taken in that many bushels. And I think we'll probably finish up this week when the heat turns on, and we'll be done by the 4th of July.
3: Well, thanks, Rex. I appreciate it.
8: Okay, that's no problem. Anytime you want to come up here, you come out here and just say hello.
3: Okay, will do.
8: Okay, thank you.
3: That was Rex Oliver. He's the manager for Midway Co-op in Mankato, Kansas. He's a cousin of mine as well. This is Steve Knopfinger reporting for KFRM on the 2026 Wheat Harvest Tour for KFRM.
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11: Beginning farmers, what are some things you should consider in being a good neighbor when starting out? Whether your operation is several acres of cropland, or a hoop house, or an agritourism farm in a suburb, Kelly McAdam of University of New Hampshire Extension says it starts with understanding local zoning and regulations.
12: So checking with the town or municipality to make sure that the land is properly zoned for what you want to do, that's probably one of the biggest things.
11: This is especially the case as more small and diversified farms, regardless of location, are venturing into agritourism to be more profitable, with those particular activities perhaps in suburban, even urban, areas.
12: Sometimes a beginner farmer is going to be farming a piece of land that is not the same place where they're going to be selling their products. So really looking at, are they selling or are they doing some kind of activity on the property where they're going to have the public there? And that's really where a lot of this comes in, is when you have people coming on the property.
11: Whether those agritourism-oriented activities are one day or several weeks in a year.
12: So if you're having people on the property, whether that's customers or maybe that's also volunteers, making sure you have the proper insurance coverages.
11: She says insurance, especially when agritourism activities are involved, is not an area a farmer should try to save money financially. Also, perhaps you are leasing property that has trails or buildings for use.
12: So you might have people utilizing that property in some way. So they are on the property. There might be some kind of risk exposure there. So just making sure that as the farmer lets their insurance carrier know of all the types of activities that's happening on the property.
11: Another thing to consider? Your neighbor's considerations and expectations.
12: This property hasn't been farmed in several years, or maybe even generations, do you know how the property is deeded? Do you know if there's any easements on the property? What are some possible restrictions on the property? And do your neighbors know what you're doing? If you started to have any kind of agritourism activities, are they going to be okay with having 100 cars parked on the road for one day out of the year or a number of days? The noise, the traffic, you don't want those things to come up as a nuisance or as a problem.
11: I'm Rod Bain reporting for the U.S. Department of Agriculture in Washington, D.C.
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21: Time now for the O'Reilly Update message of the day. On this Friday, a few weeks ago, I picked up Mao Zedong's Little Red Book. It's a first edition, very hard to get. 1966, printed in China, exported here, and there's a stamp in it by the U.S. Customs Authority saying, yeah, it's okay for you to have it, but we don't endorse the communistic principles of Mao Zedong. Now in the House of Representatives, we are going to have at least 10 communists, probably more, as 3 very, very left-wing people have just been elected from New York City. Now, most Americans, they hear communists, it doesn't mean much to them. But if you really know what these politicians in Washington, the ones who are elected on the progressive platforms, if you really want to know, they are for seizure of assets. They want your stuff. And they want to take it by force. In New York City, Mayor Mamdani is doing that by regulations. He's making it almost impossible for landlords to buy and maintain apartments. There are so many rules and regulations, so many taxes, so many expenditures. So what's happening is that poor people might get an apartment, but nobody's going to clean it up or fix anything that goes wrong. I'm Bill O'Reilly. I approve the message by writing it. You can reach me, Bill at BillO'Reilly.com, Bill at BillO'Reilly.com, name and town if you wish to opine. Now let's go to the mail. Sue Messer, Henderson, Nevada. Mr. O, I heard the Obama Library isn't considered a presidential library because they didn't want to follow the guidelines. Sue, that's not true. And if you would tell me where you heard that, I would be very interested. Careful on the social media. I should make a song about it. Careful, careful, careful. David Cash, St. Augustine, Florida. I've read many conflicting stories about the donation of final disposition of the aircraft from Qatar. What are the actual facts? How long will it be Air Force One? Will it be donated to the Trump Library? I don't know. None of that's been made public. Planes in D.C. looks spiffy to me. It is a gift to the United States, so I doubt it's going to wind up in President Trump's hands. Sherry Collins, Richmond, Kentucky. But I'd like you to clarify what using your credit card on the internet means for fraud prevention. 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Now the O'Reilly Update brings you something you might not know. America's 250th birthday, just a week away. Millions will mark the anniversary with fireworks, live music, maybe a few libations. The day honors the signing of our founding document, the Declaration of Independence. Here are a few facts about our farewell message to King George. First, July 4th was not the day the Patriots voted for independence. The Continental Congress actually split from Great Britain on July 2nd, 1776. John Adams was so excited that he wrote to his wife Abigail, predicting that July 2nd would be celebrated by future generations with fireworks, parades, and bonfires. So what happened to July 4th? That was simply the day Congress officially adopted the written text of the Declaration. Second, there is a secret message on the back of that document. While it isn't a hidden treasure map, there is text on the reverse side. Written upside down at the bottom of the parchment is the line, Original Declaration of Independence, dated 4th July, 1776. This was likely added as a label to keep the document rolled up and organized. Third, it spent World War II at Fort Knox. After the attack on Pearl Harbor, government officials worried that Washington, D.C. might be targeted. To protect America's founding documents, the Declaration and the U.S. Constitution were packed into a special container, sealed with lead, shipped via a guarded train to the Fort Knox Federal Depository in Kentucky. They returned safely to the Capitol in 1944. Finally, the youngest and the oldest signers were 44 years apart. Benjamin Franklin was the oldest person to sign, cementing his legendary status at 70 years old. Edward Rutledge, a lawyer from South Carolina, was the youngest signer at just 26 years. Happy 4th of July, or 2nd of July. Back in a moment. 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
19: 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I am Bill O'Reilly. 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
0: Now time for the regional weather summary on KFRM. Overall, a drier and hotter pattern settles in from the end of June into early July. There will be less opportunities for showers and storms during the weekend and throughout next week. Temperatures will also climb into the 90s along 100 degrees over central and western areas of Kansas and Oklahoma. So far, this pattern is predicted to continue through the first half of July. Precipitation trends are expected to stay seasonal to below average as temperatures trend above average the next few weeks. And that's been the regional weather summary on KFRM.
22: Extension Almanac. New technologies are constantly changing the way cattle are managed and produced. One of the latest trends is using GPS sensors to track cattle movements. On today's Almanac, Nebraska Extension staff Yiji Zong and Mitch Stevenson talk about how useful GPS sensoring can be in raising cattle.
23: So a little bit on the global positioning system, which we call GPS system more often. So that is using satellite fixing to track an objective. What we use the GPS system for research is we currently have GPS for multiple projects and multiple objectives. So one is we're tracking the steers and make sure that we know where they are grazing, so that we want to tie that the position system with their individual contribution for the methane emission, which is a global concern for greenhouse emission right now. And that study has been done at the MREC Eastern Nebraska Extension and Education Center out at Mead, on a really small plot. I think a very interesting trend that we see is the fast and advanced evolution for technology. So I think we all remember one of the first GPS study back in 1940 was documented as like So all the position system was recorded by human observation, and the researchers actually documented, say, like full moon and cart light is really beneficial to the study. However, with the advancement of recent technology, we were able to have those units on cattle, and we were able to afford them with a lot cheaper price per unit and more accuracy and much better battery life. So with the newer technology that I introduced in the BeefWatch article, is called Internet of Things technology, we were actually able to see the cattle, or aka the sensor location, in real time, and also be able to download the data to the frequency that we want. It doesn't matter if it's a 1 hour or 2 hours or 24 hours, we were able to utilize the newer technology for the type of research that we need with a much better and convenient data acquisition strategy.
1: I think there's a lot of applications that we can think about in just knowing where the animals are at. And a lot of it ties to our grazing management in that regards, because a lot of our grazing management, if you think about more water or fences or a lot of these other things, are trying to control where those cattle are at. By having a GPS on an animal, you're able to see where they're spending most of their time, where some of the grazing management could really benefit an area for either getting it used more or getting it used less, depending on some of the challenges that might be out there on a given landscape. And so, you know, we've really tried to utilize GPS to better understand how things like topography affect livestock grazing, and knowing that they're going to spend more time in some of the lowlands, some of the flat plains, relative to some of the slopes and the hills, if you have really kind of rough topography. Also examining how far cattle will go from water, how much they'll utilize an area at certain distances from water. Those types of things can really help us better understand how cattle are utilizing the landscape, and then ways that we can improve that harvest efficiency by maybe putting a fence in or putting additional water, those types of management practices.
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5: When I lived in Denver, we had the newest, most modern airport in the entire civilized world. They didn't lose your luggage in Denver, Colorado. They destroyed it right in front of your eyes. How is it possible to put three pieces of luggage on the belt at the same time and have them come off the plane an hour and a half apart? How is that possible? I've got luggage all over the world. I leave from here tomorrow. I'm going to take a piece of luggage, set it down, and say, take that to Minneapolis, Minnesota. I'd like you to take this one to Ubangi, Africa. And I'd like you to take that one to Moscow. And I know what's going to happen. Right here in Kansas City, that boy's going to go, we can't do that. I'm going to say, you did it yesterday.
24: Have you ever heard some of these so-called philosophers and thinkers claim that technology will solve mankind's problems? Well, recently in the news, I read that the Denver Airport finally gave up on their multi-million dollar state-of-the-art baggage system and sold it for scrap metal. Technology is only a fallible tool. Jesus is the real answer. I'm Ken Davis. Lighten up and live.
4: This has been Lighten Up with Ken Davis. If you would like to know how you can help change the lives of children in poverty, please visit us on the web at compassion.com. I'm Dr. Wes Stafford, on behalf of Compassion International, encouraging you to lighten up.
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0: Now time for the market recap for this Friday, June 26th. July corn down 2 at 412 and 3 quarters. September down 2.5 at 421 and 3 quarters. And December down 1.5 at 441 and a half. July Kansas City wheat down 9.5 at 611. September down 11 at 619 and a half. And December down 11 and a quarter at 634 and a half. July Chicago wheat down 12 and 3 quarters at 578 and a quarter. September down 11 and 3 quarters at 598 and a quarter. And December down 11 at 607 and a quarter. July soybeans down 1 and a quarter at 1126 and a quarter. August down a half at 1136 and a half. And September up a quarter at 1141 and a half. July soybean meal down 120 at 307. August down 180 at 304.20. And September down 130 at 302.30. July soybean oil up 49 at 71.30. August up 28 at 67.82. And September up 16 at 68.74. In the livestock futures, June live cattle up 5 at 257.45. August down 140 at 245.82. And October down 142 at 239.20. August feeder cattle down 345 at 367.85. September down 370 at 367.67. And October down 375 at 364.60. July lean hogs up 22 at 92.92. August down 2 at 96.57. And October up 100 at 81.95. In the oil futures, West Texas crude down 278. At 69.14, gasoline down 7 cents at 2.95, and heating oil down 9 cents at 3.20. And that's been the market recap for this Friday, June 26th. I'm Lexi Bates.
16: I'm Nicole Haslip with Brownfield's Daily Update. A South Dakota producer says he's concerned the ongoing drought could limit forage supplies this year. Troy Hadrick says his alfalfa and oat crops have gotten off to a slow start.
6: It's gonna be a little tight. You know, I think what we lucked out on was we've got some carryover from last year because our winter was so open.
16: But he tells Brownfield,
6: I think quality's gonna be good. It's just at this point we're a little behind on getting a cut with. Wasn't much out there. We were hoping to catch some rains, and then we kind of finally did, and now we've just been getting some little light showers here and there that have kind of interrupting our ability to kind of get out there and get it cut and baled.
16: New alfalfa varieties can take up to 11 years to reach farmers' fields, but Forage Genetics International's Phil Bowman says that long pipeline is delivering healthier, higher-yielding options for today's growers.
7: From a parent plant, 4 to 5 years of field testing, we combine those into varieties, which take about 4 to 5 more years to yield test over time, and then seed production adds another year or two. So anywhere from 9 to 10 to 11 years.
16: Bowman tells Brownfield, from concept to development and yield trials, it takes time for new alfalfa varieties to reach the market.
7: Generally going to have more yield, better persistence to all the diseases, whether it's anthracnose, amphiomyces, and that sort of thing that the growers might face in their field.
16: Forage Genetics International develops varieties for the NextGrow brand, which is owned by the Land O'Lakes Cooperative. Cash dairy prices were mixed on the Chicago Mercantile Exchange Thursday in limited trade. Dry whey was down 1.5 cents at 67 cents. Blocks unchanged at $1.44. Barrels also unchanged at $1.47.75. Butter up 3 cents at $1.55.5 with 21 trades made. And non-fat dry milk up 0.5 cent at $1.58.07. I'm Nicole Haslip with Brownfield.
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2: Jamie Bloom.
1: Jamie Bloom.
2: Yeah, so it's the 250th birthday of our nation, so.
1: You know, this comes up in conversation somewhat regularly. I graduated from high school during the 200th in 1976.
2: Yes.
1: It's a big year. I mean, it was just, I mean, we named buildings after it. We, I mean, it went on for a year with different things going on. 250 doesn't have the same feel.
2: It definitely doesn't, and I was just visiting with Bethany about that the other day when we were looking at something we were putting in the paper for next week, that I don't know if I feel like it's been as big a deal this year, just nationwide as far as media and attention, as I expected it to be, knowing what it was like back then. And I was only six when that happened.
1: And maybe it's distractions, because 1976, we weren't in war.
2: Right. Well, he doesn't. And I was just visiting with Bethany about that the other day when we were looking at something we were putting in the paper for next week, that I don't know if I feel like it's been as big a deal this year, just nationwide as far as media and attention, as I expected it to be, knowing what it was like back then. And I was only six when that.

0: I'll just say more sensationalist than some community that's having a beard contest for.
1: Right. But what was interesting about the beard contest is how many, it just feels like so many people participated in that. Like mm-hmm. it really had broad community interest.
0: But now half the men already have a beard.
1: Right. That's
0: in those
1: true.
0: Days, there wasn't that many that had them.
1: But had so. We come up with something else, you know, how much participation would we have had?
0: You know, one of the cutest things, and I won't name the retailer, they have a rewards program, and different weeks they give a special deal in their rewards program for products that have red, white, and blue on their packaging.
1: Oh, yeah.
0: They aren't necessarily special packaging mm-hmm. for that. It's just that they happen to have red, white, and blue. And so
1: right.
0: that week, that particular product may be for a dollar or something
1: uh-huh.
0: like that.
1: Yeah.
0: And I just haven't realized how many products have red, white, and blue on them.
1: Yeah, that's true.
0: Okay, I'm going to give you a little quiz here.
1: Okay.
0: Okay, according to the Vietnam War era protest singer John Prine. Okay.
1: John Prine. Mm-hmm.
0: And by the way, when I took these, I'll tell you which ones I got right and which ones I got wrong.
1: All right.
0: Where did your flag decal get you? Where won't your flag decal get you into? The White House? The Heaven? United States or the U.S. military?
1: I will guess heaven.
0: I guessed heaven,
1: song,
0: too,
1: though.
0: Because I didn't know it either. But there was, but it won't get you into heaven. But I did get that only because I'm thinking, well, he was a protest singer. So
1: right.
0: It's like,
1: yeah.
0: And
1: exactly.
0: I have been in the White House, and it wasn't because I had a flag.
1: Okay.
0: So in 1892, a British minister wrote the Pledge of Allegiance. I didn't know that. That school kids have recited for decades. But which phrase was not in the original and now is in the Pledge of Allegiance?
1: Mm-hmm.
0: And it's actually kind of a clunky part in the deal.
1: Mm-hmm.
0: For which it stands... Invisible or indivisible with liberty, under God, or justice for all?
1: It's probably under God.
0: It is.
1: And aren't there some that want to take that out? I mean, hasn't that been real controversial through the
0: years?
1: It
0: was put in 54 as a response to fears of atheistic communism. Mm-hmm. And Congress put it in there to basically wave the flag in protest to mm-hmm. atheists. So it was put in by Congress in 54, and ever since then, there's been groups that thought we should take it out.
1: Mm-hmm.
0: So what flag-related milestone occurred in 1777? Now, we declared our independence in 1776.
1: Right.
0: We won the war in about 1784, close. So what happened in 1777? Star-Spangled Banner becomes the national anthem.
1: Yeah.
0: Stars and Stripes adopted as the U.S. flag. Flag Day becomes a national holiday. 49 star flag made official.
1: I would not have known this. What's the answer?
0: Stars and Stripes. Betsy Ross made the first flag with the general outline of Stars and Stripes.
1: Okay.
0: And after that, all of our flags had...
1: Stars and stripes. Of course, they didn't have as many stars.
0: No, but the stripes are the same.
1: Uh-huh.
0: How many stripes? 13. 13 for the 13 original colonies.
1: Right. Yeah.
0: Yeah. So that's what's significant about that, and we've used that all along. Actually, there's going to be another question about that star thing. Okay, John Rosenthal won a Pulitzer Prize in his iconic World War II image of 6 U.S. Marines raising a flag at what location?
1: Iwo Jima.
0: Wasn't even going to give you the choices. You had to come with that.
1: And you know, we have that on a mural here in Clinton downtown.
0: And that's just so cool, because whoever thought about putting that flag up above the roof line?
1: Mm-hmm. Yeah, it's so neat.
0: And mm-hmm. That is just a great design.
1: It is.
0: Yeah. And it's really quite a story. I've seen a movie about it and read a story about it. In 1984 case that made it before the Supreme Court, a man was arrested for burning an American flag in protest outside what event? In 1984, Republican National Convention, White House, Democratic National Convention, or Memorial Day Remembrance?
1: A Republican National Convention would be a guess.
0: That is right. Okay. To be honest, I guess Democratic National Convention,
1: oh, yeah.
0: but they're...
1: Mm-hmm.
0: Their tough convention was in 1968.

0: And so I think there may not have been nearly as tough that year. But the guy burned the flag, they arrested him, and it went clear to the Supreme Court. And the Supreme Court said, yep, you can burn the flag. Hmm. So what does flying the American flag upside down in Flats flag code? If you put the flag up upside down, what does that say?
1: You know, I always know we go to half staff a lot of times when we're in mourning.
0: I swear, in Kansas, we only run at half staff.
1: There's always something, some reason. I would not have known what upside down meant.
0: It's distress. Huh. And so you have the flag upside down. A lot of people, if you're of the other nation, you don't realize the flag's upside down, but you run the flag up upside down. So anybody coming that's of friendly sorts, they go, uh-oh. Bad things are going on in there.
1: Yeah.
0: So, so be sure and put your flag upside down if you're in distress.
1: If you're in distress.
0: Right. In 1909, American explorer Robert Perry planted a flag at this site. 1909. Mount Everest, South Pole, North Pole. And I can't even say this last thing. It's not the answer, so I can't say it.
1: North Pole.
0: North Pole, Robert Perry. Yeah, he did an expedition.
1: Mm-hmm.
0: Yeah, planted a flag there. Let's see. Congress gave John Philip Sousa, famous march, the Stars and Stripes Forever, an official designation.
1: Okay.
0: I won't go through the whole thing.
1: Okay, thanks.
0: Okay. Marine Corps March, Flag Day March, Independence Day March, or the National March?
1: I would not have known. National March is probably the answer.
0: I guessed and got that right.
1: Yeah.
0: Yes.
1: But
0: National
1: I don't think
0: March.
1: I would have remembered that.
0: Okay. How many flags are American flags are planted on the moon?
1: I just always thought it was just the one that they planted when they landed the first
0: time.
1: That's
0: what I said, too. Nope, I get peers every time they go. They plant a flag, and there are six.
1: Six of them.
0: Six of them. So they shouldn't be getting very weathered. That was one thing that always made me wonder, because it always looked like it's flapping in the wind.
1: Uh-huh.
0: Well, I think it has foil in it, so it stands out.
1: Oh.
0: Yeah, they roll it out, if you will. Right.
1: I never thought about that before, that, there wouldn't be like a strong
0: It would just be laying there limp. Okay, the 50th state to join the United States, which put the 50th star on the flag, was...
1: It's got to be Hawaii or Alaska.
0: It's got to be one of those two.
1: But I don't know which one it is.
0: Hawaii.
1: Hawaii?
0: Yep.
1: All right.
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3: It's time now for the Canequip Case IH 2026 Wheat Harvest Tour Report, sponsored in part by Kansas Wheat, Kaufman Seeds Incorporated, Purple Wave Auction, and KFRM. This is Steve Knopfinger for KFRM, and I'm here today with John Forrest. He's a marketing consultant with AgMark in Beloit, Kansas. Good to be here with you, John.
4: You as well.
3: If you could provide just kind of an overview how the planting through harvest season has been as far as moisture and weather for wheat growth and harvest.
4: So, obviously we had some drought early in the year or late into the or in the spring that really reduced yields on wheat in our area. So there's been pockets that have been okay, but on the whole, we've seen some significant reduction in yield in our territory.
3: And you really just got started on harvest before these rains came in?
4: So harvest started a little bit early just due to the stress on the crops. So we started, first loads came in a week and a half, 2 weeks ago.
3: The crystal ball is saying that things might dry out this next week. Do you think could be getting a good part of the harvest in next week or the week after?
4: I think so. I think after we see this rain dry down a little bit, guys are pretty much done planting or closed out on their bean and corn planting. So we should see wheat harvest pick up in earnest and work towards closeout.
3: Well, thanks, John. Appreciate it.
4: Yeah, thank you.
3: That was John Forrest. He's a marketing consultant with AgMark based in Beloit, Kansas. This is Steve Knopfinger reporting for KFRM on the 2026 Wheat Harvest Tour.
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6: The Big 12 can be unpredictable, but I'll tell you what, I've got some teams on the over-under that I think are just smash locks going into the 2026 season. I'm Pete Mundo. Heartland College Sports is who we are covering the Big 12. Welcome in. Thanks for joining us, as always, as a part of the show. Please like the video and make sure that you are subscribed to the channel. We've got a lot of preseason preview content and predictions coming your way right here on the show in the next couple of weeks. Okay. My first that I like in the Big 12, and drop in your mailbag questions. We'll get to those as well. But an under that I like in the Big 12, the Texas Tech Red Raiders. Some of you I know are going to be like, "What? That's nuts. Texas Tech, they're a lock. They're going to win the league. They're the most dominant team." I'm not saying any of that is not true. I'm just sitting here telling you that I believe at some point Texas Tech is going to lose a football game this season. The over-under for Texas Tech is 11.5. I don't like being in the business of perfect in college football. I certainly don't like the business of perfect when it comes to the Big 12. Okay? So I look at this Texas Tech team, and I'm like, they've just got to slip up one place, one time, somewhere in this schedule. I'll take my odds on that. I will take the under 11.5 wins on the Texas Tech Red Raiders. Where's it going to be? I don't know, especially now with the Sorsby thing and the quarterback situation. Could it be week 3 against the Houston Cougars, who come in, I believe, pretty loaded? Could it be later in the season when I know the schedule is not that difficult for Texas Tech, but they go to Stillwater? Could it be when they hit the road and, you know, maybe have to go at the end of the season to Baylor, who's got nothing to lose? I don't know when exactly it is, but I'm just sitting here looking at this schedule and saying I will take my chances that Tech isn't perfect. Do I believe the Red Raiders are favored in every game? Yeah, probably. Yeah, no doubt about it. I believe they will be. But I just need one slip up somewhere with all that turnover, all those new faces, and we just think they're going to duplicate 2025. They may. But I'll take my chances and I'll roll the dice. So I like Texas Tech under 11.5 wins this season. I don't like the idea of perfect. Next up, let me give you an over that I like. An over that I like. The BYU Cougars. I like the over on BYU at 8.5 wins. So I'm looking at this BYU team, and a couple of things stand out to me that I don't think is getting enough attention. I am concerned about Jay Hill leaving as defensive coordinator because of what he did for that defense. But I still look at this team, and I say to myself, they have the most returning starts in the Big 12 with 177 returning starts. That's guys who were on the team last year, coming back this year, that will be starting football games for BYU this season. And I get an over-under of 8.5, meaning they can lose 3 games and I can still hit the over? Sign me up for that with BYU. I know they have Notre Dame. Even if you say they lose against Notre Dame, they lose at Utah, and they lose another game to either Arizona or TCU or Arizona State, I still getting over? I mean, the only games that you might be concerned about here, just on paper right now, where you're like, okay, if they lose these two, I won't be shocked. Notre Dame at home, at Utah. They also could win both of those games. So it's not like they're guaranteed losses. And you still build in another loss to hit the over at 9? Man, that's just, I'm telling you right now, that is a sweet deal at BYU over the 8.5 wins, okay? It is. I like that number for BYU. I'm looking at the schedule, and I'm saying to myself, it's more than manageable. I believe BYU is getting disrespected with the 8.5 win total number. And I think Kalani Sitake is returning a lot of guys with a ton of talent and a lot of experience. And yes, the loss of Jay Hill is definitely a big one for BYU. There's no doubt about it as the defensive coordinator. But I could not be higher on what's coming back, the talent returning for BYU. And I genuinely believe that this BYU team is going to be in the thick of the Big 12 title race, might pull off an upset against Notre Dame, might win at Utah, in which case you're playing with house money, okay? So I will take BYU over the 8.5 going into the 2026 season. That feels like a very solid bet for me right now. Next up, let me give you an under that I like here in the Big 12. I hate to do it to him because I so like the program. I'm going under Iowa State 5.5. It's just too much in year one for Jimmy Rogers. And I don't want that to be the case, but I just feel bad for where I think this Iowa State football team is going to be this year, considering what they're coming off of with Matt Campbell. But you lose and you have the attrition that this program had. And even, one of their top transfer portal guys in the secondary, he's done for the season, Rawls. Now you look at the schedule and, you know, you still have Cy-Hawk in week two, all right? On the road this year, welcome to Cy-Hawk, Jimmy Rogers. And then you open up Big 12 play with Utah and BYU in two of your first three games. Don't forget Arizona, three of your first four games. And it just doesn't let up here. It doesn't. Maybe in the last four games, you try to find yourself a couple of wins with Baylor, Cincinnati, and UCF, depending on where those programs are. You end the season with Farmageddon. But if you say Iowa State's going to go 2-1 in non-conference, just, you know, let's just play it safe there, 2-1, right? Then you've got to go 4-5 to hit the over 5.5 for Iowa State. What are the games that you're looking at and saying these are locks? I don't think you have a lock. Now, you might tell me West Virginia, Baylor, Cincinnati, and UCF. Those are the games that you think that this team can win to get the 4-5 in league play and get to 6 wins and hit the over. Yeah, you know what, though? Iowa State could lose every one of those games, too. Every single one of them, Iowa State could lose. So I don't like to do it to the Cyclones. I love what Iowa State has built. The fan base has been tremendous for Heartland College Sports. But I got to be honest, when I look at 5.5 wins, and in my mind I'm thinking the over-under should have been 4.5 for Iowa State this year, I've got to hit the under here on this team and just say they don't have the horses, they've lost too much, and they're not going to turn this program around in year one under Jimmy Rogers. The transfer portal was not impressive enough. There are too many bodies just missing, and the Big 12 is going to grind them down. I'm Pete Mundo on Heartland College Sports. We appreciate you being here as a part of the show. Please make sure you are subscribed to the channel. So get in your mailbag questions, by the way. We're doing mailbag on the show as well here. So I'm going to give you a couple other over-unders that I like, and then I want to get to all of your Big 12 mailbag questions. Whatever you've got on your mind, drop them right now live. Also, please do subscribe to the channel and like this video. It helps us tremendously, so we appreciate you doing that on Heartland College Sports. All right. And over. I like the Oklahoma State Cowboys to hit the over 5.5 this season for win total. I'm looking at this team and I'm saying to myself, the talent that they brought in, Eric Morris did an amazing job in the transfer portal. Some of the most hyped and talented players available, especially on the offensive side of the ball, at quarterback with Mestemaker, and the wide receiver and the running back, Hawkins, everybody involved, obviously, some of the best players available in the portal are now in Stillwater America. Okay? And then defensively, there's a lot of depth. I don't know how deep it's going to end up being on that side of the ball. I think the offense is going to have to win a lot of games. But I'm looking at a 5.5 number, and I'm saying to myself, Oklahoma State will get itself to a bowl game. They lose to Oregon in week two. If they can keep it close, that's a sign of good things to come. All right. But if you win against Tulsa and Murray State, you're 2-1. Can I find four wins on this schedule? Well, I believe I can. Three of their first four games in Big 12 play for Oklahoma State, West Virginia, UCF, and Colorado. Now, all of those teams may be improved over last year. In fact, I think they will be. I just think that Oklahoma State is going to be more improved than those teams are improved. And mix in a game there against Houston, and Oklahoma State could find itself 3-1 in league play. They would then be 4-2 overall, or 3-1, they'd be 5-2 overall, if my projections add up correctly. And then you got to win one game down the stretch against Iowa State, Kansas State, Texas Tech, Arizona State, and Kansas. I mean, Kansas and Iowa State, I don't believe, are going to have very good seasons. So maybe you chalk those two up for a win, and then you're hitting the over with relative ease. You're back to the 7-win number, and you're playing with house money in every other game. So I really like where this Oklahoma State program is trending. And I know I'm seeing some of the comments, Pete, they're not going to beat West Virginia. I'm not predicting every game right now. That's not what I'm doing. I'm not intending to do that. I'm just saying, if the chips fall that way, even if they don't, let's say they lose to West Virginia, okay? They got to win four games to get to bowl eligibility. Kansas, Iowa State, Colorado, that's three right there. And then your other five, six games, you got to win one of them. Maybe there's an upset in there at some point. But I just think the 5.5 number for Oklahoma State is too low with what they brought in. I think that after the last couple of years, people have basically shell shock around Oklahoma State football. But I like the over on the Cowboys at 5.5 wins going into the 2026 college football season right here on Heartland College Sports, where we cover the Big 12 Conference. And I'll give you two more over-unders I like coming up next.
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8: 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Nomination or applications for the awards are due July 17th. 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
6: Pete Mundo, Heartland College Sports, who we are covering the Big 12. I've got a couple over-unders here for you as we roll through the show. David Smoke from 365 Sports will join us coming up at the bottom of the hour. All right, here's an under. I just kind of teased this under here. An under I'm going to go with the Kansas Jayhawks. The number's 5.5. And for Kansas, listen, they're moving on from the Jalen Daniels era. I do think that's a good thing overall. My question is Cole Ballard really that dude? I didn't see it in some spot stuff over the last year or so. I just didn't see it. They are not returning a ton of their own starters. compared to some of the other programs in the Big 12. They have a lot of incoming guys who have started games elsewhere. Hopefully they can beef up that front seven on the defensive side because they desperately need it. But offensively, I have a lot of questions. I like Andy Koltanecki coming back after his stint at Penn State. He was the best offensive coordinator Lance Leipold had had over the last few years, and he was the one who really had that magical season with Jalen Daniels. I just don't know if they have the horses this year to get it done. It might take them a year or two to get that side of the ball back on track at KU. And, you know, when I look at Kansas, the other thing that is absolutely brutal for this Kansas team is the schedule. The schedule for the Jayhawks is horrific. Look at the start to the season for the Kansas Jayhawks. They got to play Missouri, who's going to be in, I believe, a very good spot. On top of that, then, they have to play Arizona State in London the next week. And then they've got to go to Utah on the road a couple of weeks after that. So three of their first five games. Border War as an underdog. In London, fly back to Lawrence, have a week off, take on Middle Tennessee, and then go to Utah. Oh, and then it's the Sunflower Showdown, where, you know, they haven't won. If I'm trying to think of, like, what was the last year? Someone will know it in the chat. 2007? The last time they won that game? So that first half of the season is in so many ways horrible for the Kansas Jayhawks, based on history, based on recent trends, based on travel. I mean, nothing about it is good. And yeah, there are some opportunities on the back end of the schedule, but they may be so worn down by that trip to London, going to Utah, border war, that who knows what the back half of the season looks like. 2008, yeah, of course, the Mark Mangino year. Thank you for chiming in there on the live chat. So, you know, that is going to be a really tough start for Lance Leipold and this team. So I look at that, and I look at the schedule and everything else, and I see an under for the Kansas Jayhawks going into the 2026 season with a 5.5 win total number. I'm Pete Mundo on Heartland College Sports. Great to have you here, as always, as a part of the show. Thanks for joining us on heartlandcollegesports.com. My final overall give you, just as we start to look ahead to the season, I'm going to give you an over on the Houston Cougars. Yes, Houston's number. I was surprised by this. Is sitting there at 7.5. Damn, that is tasty. Oh, gosh, it's so good. All right, the Houston Cougars are in a tremendous spot. They may bring back the best quarterback wide receiver duo returning in the Big 12 in Wigman and Thomas. The defense, I believe, has been beefed up on the back end with returning production and transfer portal bodies. They're going to lose some on the front side, but the offense is going to take a big step forward. Hughes at running back, Tulane transfer, big-time guy coming in. I like this Houston team. They have some of the most retention on the coaching staff in the entire Big 12 and on the field, which is exactly what you want when you look at win totals and over-unders. So I love Houston at the over 7.5. The other thing I like about this team, just to give you some of the numbers here, Houston's returning 152 starts. Only Texas Tech and BYU return more. And when it comes to incoming starters or incoming starts, meaning how many players did you add in the transfer portal who have started games elsewhere, they added 106 starts coming in to this season with this program. So they've done a very good job adding guys of value who have at least produced at some level of college football. Those are the guys that I like to see come in. And that is a trend for Houston that is definitely worth keeping an eye on here, because I think this team at 7.5 is a steal right now. I'm shocked it's not 8.5. I mean, if you were to say to me, Pete, what is the over-under? This is kind of what I ask myself when I do spreads or anything. What do I think in my mind the spread should be? What do I think the over-under should be? I would have made the case easily for Houston at 8.5. And we'll learn a lot when they go to Texas Tech in week 3. But, I mean, at 7.5, you're telling me they can lose 4 games and I can hit and make money on Houston at a 7.5 number? Sign me up for that. Okay, big time. I mean, this schedule is not, I mean, outside of Texas Tech and Utah on the road, it's a pretty favorable schedule when you look at things all in for the Houston Cougars. Their non-conference games are Oregon State at home, Southern, and then Georgia Southern. So you've got a 3-0 non-conference schedule for the Houston Cougars, which means you got to win five games in the Big 12 for this Houston team with that schedule. I mean, find me five losses on this Big 12 schedule. They'd have to have injuries and other issues, okay? They've had to have injuries and other issues to not hit the over 7.5. So this coaching staff, the continuity, Willie Fritz, year three, I just don't see this Houston team only going 7-5. No way, no how. I will go with the Houston Cougars on the over 7.5. All right? Those are my three overs, three unders that I like the best going into this season. I'm Pete Mundo on Heartland College Sports. Great to have you here as a part of the show. Please do make sure that you are subscribed to the channel right now. A ton of you are coming in, joining the show, share the show, and it's great to have you guys here as always. Rusty Jones asks, does Rich Rod get West Virginia to a bowl game this year? My quick gut check on that would be yes. That would be my quick answer, gut check on West Virginia. But I admit, I didn't give an over-under on them earlier in the show. I do not feel strongly about the Mountaineers, but I want to lean into the yes on that question. Jared says, is Oklahoma State being overhyped? No, I do not believe Oklahoma State is being overhyped. I mean, I guess it just depends on what you consider to be hype. I talked about them earlier, and Oklahoma State's sitting at a 5.5 over-under win total. I don't know how you can be overhyped when your over-under is 5.5. If overhyped is a bowl game, then boy, standards have really dropped in Stillwater. So I don't think so at all. Stan says, will the Protect College Sports Act of 2026 help the Big 12 more than other conferences, specifically the Big 10 and the SEC? It will, because if it brings in guardrails on spending, that's a good thing for the Big 12 conference, okay? That's what matters the most. If we make the spending more equitable, then yes, that is a good thing for the Big 12. That's why the SEC doesn't want it. That's why the Big 10, to a lesser extent, doesn't want it. They like the rules the way that they are. They've got the most TV money pouring in, which means they got the most money to spend because they're drawing in the most revenues. And then you've got NIL on top of that, obviously. So yes, it does help the Big 12. Pete Mundo, Heartland College Sports, coming up. David Smoke will talk all Big 12 top to bottom with him. 365 Sports next.
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1: Now time for the regional weather summary on KFRM. Overall, a drier and hotter pattern settles in from the end of June into early July. There will be less opportunities for showers and storms during the weekend and throughout next week. Temperatures will also climb into the 90s along 100 degrees over central and western areas of Kansas and Oklahoma. So far, this pattern is predicted to continue through the first half of July. Precipitation trends are expected to stay seasonal to below average as temperatures trend above average the next few weeks. And that's been the regional weather summary on KFRM.
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2: The IRS likes to disallow deductions for multi-generational operations that show continuous losses, especially if the owner has significant outside income. In a recent case, the taxpayer reported over $2 million in ranching losses against virtually no gross receipts over a 5-year period while pulling in substantial income from oil and gas royalties. To the IRS, it looked like a classic tax shelter. However, the tax court ruled in the rancher's favor, establishing that an actual and honest profit objective can exist, even with staggering losses. The court's decision turned on the fact that the ranch kept meticulous records, even though it lacked a formal written business plan. Also, the taxpayer's background in animal science and active tracking of fluctuating cattle markets proved he wasn't a mere hobbyist. Importantly, the tax court accepted that the heavy losses were part of a necessary startup phase to restore a degraded ranch, compounded by unforeseeable weather and pandemic disruptions. The takeaway is clear. Don't let continuous losses scare you into assuming you failed a hobby loss test. If you treat your farm like a business, keep good records, and actively manage through setbacks, the law just might be on your side. This has been the Agricultural Law and Tax Report. I'm Roger McOwen.
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5: Let's talk some Big 12 with our friend David Smoke, 365 Sports. Find him on YouTube, doing a great daily show there. A lot of Big 12 talk on that show as well. I'm Pete Mundo. We're Heartland College Sports. Thanks for joining us as always. Please make sure that you are liking the show, the video, and you are subscribed to the channel. All right, David, let's just talk right now. Top storylines in the Big 12. We got media days around the corner. There's a lot happening. What is the story or two that you think is driving the narrative and the offseason storylines in this league?
6: Well, I mean, 1A, B, C, D, E, and F is Brendan Sorsby, Texas Tech, in what became a very toxic 3 or 4 weeks, Tech saying and doing what they wanted to do. And I thought to a point where they probably could have just not saying anything. I commend them for wanting to do what they think is right. That's debatable, but we had Chad Weiberg of Oklahoma State, the AD, and then we also had yesterday. And we have Houston's Eddie Nunez tomorrow and Graham Rossini on. So we're doing some AD kind of a tour. And Ren Baker also yesterday, and I asked Ren, I said, so obviously there's been a lot of tension, and people can say whatever they want, feel the way they want. I said, but, you know, kind of told it was yelling and screaming and cussing, and it was, like, bad. And listen, people were venting. Ren eventually said, listen, everyone had a chance to say what they wanted to say. They had a chance to air their feelings, and of course, Kirby Hokut was a part of that meeting too. He goes, but I do believe, and now that there's been yet another decision with Sorsby's decision to step away, and then there's also the supplemental draft story, but it's all Brendan Sorsby. And to me, him playing or not does not affect how I think Texas Tech will do during the 12-game regular season. Maybe a half game, I don't know, because they're going to be really, really good again. But, yeah, that just got to a point where and I know that there's even been what? There's been some reports, Pete, that the Big 12 might go get their legal fees, take it out of the hide of Tech. I think that's a mistake. I'm not saying they're wrong to feel that way. I just let this thing die. Let's move on. And I don't know if that's going to be the case by the time we get to media days in early July.
5: I agree. I'm with you there. The media days will give us some other things to talk about, thank goodness. But what about just broadly? Obviously, Tech's the favorite right now in this league. But when you look at it big picture, you and I talked last summer, hey, does the Big 12 need that top dog, that 800-pound gorilla?
6: Yep.
5: Is that the best thing for the Big 12, or is parity kind of something this league should lean into as its strength right now?
6: It has always been that way, even when Texas and OU, and we know OU ripped off a bunch, like, I don't know, with 10 out of 13 or 11 of 15 titles. And, you know, Texas was always a team that I thought was overmodulated with those media polls that we used to do. And I think that's just because, and I never overmodulated them. I kind of had an idea. For the most part, I think I was pretty correct on them. It's good to have a rebel. It's good to have kind of like this, like everyone's gunning at them. They would have been doing that anyway, right? Because without all this Sorsby eligibility, gambling, Big 12, all this anger and angst and all this other stuff or concern, they would have been that anyway. If you remember when Utah, Colorado, and Arizona State entered the Pac-12. They all came in kicking and screaming. I mean, they were trying to hold on to that door, especially Utah. Like, I think they're still pissed. I think Mark Harlan, who has an ability to go say some things himself, they didn't want to be a part of this. So that made Utah kind of a marked program. They kind of like themselves, and that's fine, too. They've been pretty good up until, you know, 2 years ago. I think they were initially, but Tech is without a doubt. Like, I can't think of anybody else that would even be second as the team that everybody is mad at or wants to go and beat or wants to go take out the blood. There's teams you want to beat, yes, but you know what I mean. I mean, Tech kind of, I mean, can you imagine the numbers that when Sorsby would have played his first game against Houston? That third game of the season would have been massive. And I think Tech's going to always have some pretty high eyeballs on them because everyone's like, okay, who are these guys? Last year, they made a nice move and they won a Big 12 title for the first time ever. But I still think there's a lot of interest in them because of the offseason. And also, they've plugged in a lot of players to the portal. Their recruiting class is doing well. And I don't know who would be second. Like, who's the second most hated, if there is, and maybe Utah's always going to be in that mix. But, I think they're it. Even if they don't win it, I think they're tagged. They're it.
5: What do you make of the fact that outside of Tech, though, the hierarchy in the Big 12 has been a lot of the new faces? Arizona State, BYU, Utah, Arizona had a very good season last year. I mean, you and I have known the Big 12 forever, and we think about, you know, hey, coming in, Oklahoma State's going to be a leader. Iowa State now loses Matt Campbell. K-State's in some weird places. Baylor and TCU have regressed. Like, it's the new guys who have come in and kind of taken the league by storm outside of Tech. What's your read on why that's happened?
6: Basketball, too.
5: Yeah.
6: I mean, basketball, too, with Arizona, what they did, Final Four with Kelvin Sampson, what he's done since they arrived from Houston, they were already good in the first place. You're exactly right, which means the TCU had a 9-win season last year, and I think they feel really frisky about who they are, even with Hoover going to Indiana. Arizona might have been one of the best surprises last year with what they did and with the pizza back again. And then Willie Fritz comes in last year, wins this, well, what was his second, third, or fourth? He wins 10 games, and he's a methodical builder, man. He's like a construction worker. Everything is in phases. You're exactly right. Arizona State took a step back. Levitt was hurt. Jordan Tyson was hurt. Baylor's got to figure themselves out. They are, like, there is a concern among the fan base, and I think even on campus, and everybody loves Dave Aranda, but there's a concern that they're close to being irrelevant. They are. In a lot of sports, not just football, but like even Scott Drew's had a couple of years of what's going on there, had to redo his entire roster. But I think Baylor, they have to be careful or they become irrelevant. Now, he won a Big 12 title, 21-12-2, fifth in the – but 8-4 is the only thing they've had since that time. They didn't take advantage of it. They didn't gain any momentum from it. But, yeah, Matt Campbell, Iowa State's been decimated. K-State, I think Colin Klein, everyone's excited about that. But they were kind of a, you know, with what Chris Klieman did. So, yeah, some of those teams that were a part of it, like, hey, come be a part of us so we can keep our conference together. And people in some cases have lapped them already.
5: Speaking of Baylor, how does Dave Aranda keep his job after this season?
6: He's lucky to have one. I sat down in his office. I've mentioned this to a few people, even on a couple other podcasts, that about 2 months ago I got a call that he wanted to just visit. No microphones, no cameras, no asking me for anything or me asking him for anything. No, just sat down and talked. Talked about, like, college football and kind of what they face. And I asked him, man, do you have enough oomph? That's another story, but he would not be here today if Mac Rhodes had not gotten sideways and been fired in December because of his life that got thrown a wrench and tipped over. He is not here today. And whether it's Jeff Traylor or is it, Barry Odom, who used to coach with it when he was at Missouri,
5: yep.
6: Or is it G.J. Kinney? Somebody else? I'm just throwing out some names. I don't think that Dave is here as the head coach. And I think he realizes that, too, that the Mac Rhodes story and how that went down and so public that it gave him a lifeline because – and Dr. Livingston wrote a letter and a statement. I didn't agree with some of it. That they had to just kind of, like, find a way to just get their canoe on the river and kind of weather the storm. But I don't think just a bowl game, Pete, is enough. I don't expect 9-3 or what would ever that be or 8-4. I think they need to be 7-5, and I do think that there needs to be a win or two against somebody that's, like, maybe ranked or somebody that's pretty good. They win at Auburn or in Atlanta against Auburn to start the year. Who knows what that might do, but they didn't even beat Auburn last year when they were at home. It was a fairly decent game, but Auburn was just better, you know.
5: Mm-hmm.
6: Jackson Arnold was just fantastic with his legs, and they were better. So I think 7 wins, one, at least a game or two of the wins, Pete, need to be against somebody, whether it's a BYU. I don't have the schedule in front of me. I'm sorry. Yes, I do. Where did it go? I have it right here. They have Auburn, Prairie View A&M, Louisiana Tech, Colorado, Arizona State. That would be nice. TCU. They don't beat TCU. It's a rival. They don't know how. There's some teams that, like, were so much better. The Patterson Briles back and forth. They need to learn how to beat TCU. And then I think they're going to have to beat BYU, Tech, or Houston. I'm not saying all of that, but, you know, 7-5 and win a couple of those games I just mentioned.
5: Couple of upsets, no doubt about it. Yeah. That's great. David Smoak is joining us. Quick break, and we'll get to more with David Smoak coming up next on Heartland College Sports.
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1: Now time for the market recap for this Friday, June 26th. July corn down 2 at 412 and 3 quarters. September down 2.5 at 421 and 3 quarters. And December down 1.5 at 441 and a half. July Kansas City wheat down 9.5 at 611. September down 11 at 619 and a half. And December down 11 and a quarter at 634 and a half. July Chicago wheat down 12 and 3 quarters at 578 and a quarter. September down 11 and 3 quarters at 598 and a quarter. And December down 11 at 607 and a quarter. July soybeans down 1 and a quarter at 1126 and a quarter. August down half at 1136 and a half. And September up a quarter at 1141 and a half. July soybean meal down 120 at 307. August down 180 at 304.20, and September down 130 at 302.30. July soybean oil up 49 at 71.30, August up 28 at 67.82, and September up 16 at 68.74. In the livestock futures, June live cattle up 5 at 257.45, August down 140 at 245.82, and October down 142 at 239.20. August feeder cattle down 345 at 367.85. September down 370 at 367.67. And October down 375 at 364.60. July lean hogs up 22 at 92.92. August down 2 at 96.57. And October up 100 at 81.95. In the oil futures, West Texas crude down 278 at 69.14, gasoline down 7 cents at 295, and heating oil down 9 cents at 320. And that's been the market recap for this Friday, June 26th. I'm Lexi Bates.
5: Pete Mundo continuing our conversation this week with David Smoke from 365 Sports based in Texas. I'm Pete Mundo. Heartland College Sports is where you find us covering the Big 12 Conference. So when you look around the rest of this league then, David, and you're looking ahead to this season, what stands out to you as like a team that you just think is going to underachieve? Because I always like to look at the teams that can overachieve, and we can find half of this league that could overachieve. But where's the underachievers right now for you around the Big 12?
6: Oh, man, it's a great question, because I know Scally has been at Utah and been very good for Whittingham as the defensive coordinator. They've got the quarterbacks, both of them, who are dynamic in their bowl win against Nebraska. I still want to see how that transition works, especially because Kyle Whittingham took a lot with him. He was no longer going to be the head coach. We've read many stories about that. He took some staff with him. I just want to see. They were really good. Heck, they were 11-2 last year. But I want to see how he does in transition. Sometimes that's even better. You know, you get some new ideas and new ways or whatever. But I'm not saying they're going to be a disappointment. Willie Fritz doesn't go backwards. Willie Fritz, like I said earlier, he's a building block guy. He's like this. Now, there might be, you know, one year where they're, instead of 10 wins, they win 9. I don't know. Arizona was a big surprise for me last year with Fafita back. Here's an interesting note. I'm not trying to dodge your question. There's no question in my mind that Iowa State is going to probably struggle because of just massive amount of player loss in Campbell and the staff. So that's going to be tough. I'm going to say Arizona might be the team, even with Fafita back, because they really were much better than I thought they would be. So I think Utah or Arizona are like on watch as maybe two teams that last year were really good, 9 and 11 wins, And can they sustain that, or can they follow it up and keep that same level? I wonder.
5: I do as well. David Smoke is joining us. Great to have him on the show, as always, from 365 Sports. So, you know, this Big 12 is always fascinating. Obviously, Tech's at the top, we believe, as the preseason favorite. Is there a team right now, when you said to yourself, okay, how many teams can get to the playoff? Are we still just a one-bid league when we look at the Big 12? If we're being realistic, I always feel like you got to hit the inside straight if you're the Big 12 to get two teams in. Almost did it last year. I still feel like right now it's a one-bid league. How about you?
6: Yeah. I mean, with it being 12, I still think it is. What I like to look at now, BYU is playing Notre Dame this year.
5: Yes.
6: In a non-conference game. So, and hell, they were a part of that mix last year. They were a part of it even, you know, the last couple of years. But that means that a BYU is going to have to beat a Notre Dame. Texas Tech's non-conference schedule, we know, is and maybe they just, like, go 10-2 without, you know, that's just like cruise control, although some people might think that's disappointing. I think there is a if they get two teams in this year, it's going to have to be someone like BYU, who not wins the conference, but is in the mix of it, and they're really good, and they're ranked in the top 15, although they always seem to be kind of underappreciated by the voters, and they beat Notre Dame. You know what I mean? Because they got to get that, like, there's a straw, you know, that there's that, oh, they beat Notre Dame. I think that's one of the ways you get two in, but there aren't many teams in the Big 12 that play that kind of a non-conference game that we think, or I think they can win.
5: I'm with you. That's an excellent point in terms of that. That game is really, BYU Notre Dame is maybe the most important game for the entire league this year because of how it can redefine the playoff race, to your point.
6: Yeah, well, we know Notre Dame is, you know, last year they took their choice and went home because they didn't want to play BYU in the bowl game. So there's a little bit of something there. But also, they were really, really good, and they were in the playoff the first year they expanded. Marcus Freeman's loaded up. They got the young quarterback Carr back for another year, who could be, like, he's an NFL guy. They will be really good, Notre Dame. So you have to beat really good. You have to be, someone's going to have to beat a non-conference team like that. And as I said, not many opportunities, but beating Notre Dame, Pete, not only you're beating what could be a top 10 team by the time they play, you could be a team that's in the top five, and you also yourself then kind of flex your muscle. Now, then BYU can't lose a couple of games that you don't think they'll lose. You know, you got to beat Notre Dame and then validate it the rest of the year, because that's like in the sixth or seventh week. You know, Utah plays Arkansas. I know Arkansas's down at the bottom tier of the SEC, Baylor and Auburn. Auburn, who knows, with their first year with a coaching change. You got to win those games, though. You got to win games against the Big Ten and SEC when you have the opportunities for the conference itself. BYU beating Notre Dame is huge for maybe BYU's resume, but it also would be a very nice feather in the cap for the Big 12. And they need those kind of wins because, there aren't many of those available.
5: You mentioned TCU earlier, David. You know, they won 8 games last year, but they have not come close to that magical championship season or national championship run of, I guess it would have been, 22. Can Sonny Dykes get this team back to competing at least for a Big 12 title? Or was that just, I know that they got some nice breaks that year. I mean, the Baylor game stands out to me. There's a bunch of them. But can Sonny Dykes get it back to that point? Or was that just, I mean, a lightning in a bottle type situation?
6: Yeah, I think he can. I think he does such a great job with the quarterback play. I think they feel really good, even with Hoover on the way out. I think they feel good about where they are with the offense. You know, Kendall Briles is gone as offensive coordinator. Sonny Dykes is not afraid to, like, change up the feeling around a certain side, offense or defensive side, even though we know he's a big offensive mind. He's not afraid to make changes. He's made a few changes with his coaching staff because maybe he felt they were getting stale. But they have BYU. They have Arizona, Kansas State, Utah, and Tech. Those are their last 4 games of the year. So they're going to play a pretty meaty schedule in the Big 12, so they have to be pretty darn good. I they won. I think they won nine because they also, I believe, won their bowl game. I don't think they're going to play for the Big 12 title. I think they'll probably be in and out of the top 25. They play that game in Ireland. You know, you and I know teams that have gone to Ireland and lost have just been wretched. Nebraska, Florida State, last year, Kansas State. It's like people go over there, and if you win, you still might have issues. But if you lose, you might as well just say, we're screwed. You know, I mean, it's one of those weird trends that is a trend. It's not just, oh, that's one team. So I don't know about that when they open up against North Carolina overseas.
5: All right. Media Day is coming up here in a couple of weeks, David Smoke. You know, Joey McGuire is probably the obvious answer, which coach you're most intrigued by. So let's leave him off the table for obvious reasons. Which one of these coaches are you most fascinated by and intrigued by and would want to talk to going into Media Days here in a couple of weeks?
6: Scott Satterfield at Cincinnati, because of the connection of the Sorsby story. Last year, they made it to a bowl game. They've been kind of quiet. You haven't heard much about him. We had him on, was it 2 years ago, 3 years ago? I remember we had him on, and he was like very, he had like a twinkle. Last year, might have been last year, he had kind of a twinkle in his eye with some of the players they had. No one's like, oh, they're not going to have even a bowl team. And they went 7-6. Be kind of see if how he handles some of that questioning at Media Day. Not that I'm going to made it to a bowl game. They've been kind of quiet. You haven't heard much about him. We had him on, was it 2 years ago, 3 years ago? I remember we had him on, and he was like very, he had like a twinkle. Last year, might have been last year, he had kind of a twinkle in his eye with some of the players they had. No one's like, oh, they're not going to have even a bowl team. And they went 7-6. Be kind of see if how he

0: 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David, appreciate you.
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0: Sounds great. David Smoke, Sikkim 365 Sports, doing tremendous work there. 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
4: News at Town Hall. I'm Bob Agnew in Washington. President Trump told farmers gathered at a White House dinner last night that the U.S. is going to intervene and help Venezuela deal with the aftermath of those powerful earthquakes.
5: We have the strongest military. 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
4: The search continues for victims trapped in the rubble. 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The president also told that gathering last night in the White House Rose Garden that thanks to assets from Iran that will soon be unfrozen, they'll be able to spend that money on U.S. farm goods for the people of Iran.
5: We have another one, a new market coming up, and that's called the lovely country of Iran. It's a beautiful place. Would anybody like to go there? The Islamic Republic of Iran, they're having a hard time with food, and we're going to be taking some of their money, and we'll spend it, and we're going to be buying wheat, soybeans, and corn, a lot of it.
4: And the president told the gathering that his administration is working hard to open up new markets for U.S. farm goods, including in Europe, South America, and Australia. The president said he's also opening up new markets in Asia, and that includes in China. An investigation into Joel Bolton's handling of classified information coming to a close.
6: Former National Security Advisor John Bolton has pleaded guilty to mishandling classified information while serving in the White House. Bolton admitted to unlawfully possessing sensitive national defense information, including classified documents tied to U.S. national security. He now faces up to 5 years in prison and is set to be sentenced in October. Willie Nelson, Washington.
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9: Welcome to Ag Perspectives. I'm Lexi Bates, and today we have an episode of the Future of Agriculture podcast, hosted by Tim Hammerich, with his guest, Matt DeLeo.
10: A lot of times you'll hear people ask why so much of our food contains corn or soy.

0: soy or wheat. And the reason, at least in part, is we're really good at efficiently growing, storing, and processing those crops. And to try to expand and diversify human diets beyond commodity crops can come at a price.
1: I mean, there's incredible diversity of chemistry that's made in plants. There's so many amazing, you know, flavors and aromas and ingredients out there. But it's really common that these plants that make some of our favorite flavors either produce just tiny amounts or the plant itself is hard to grow.
0: That's Dr. Matt DeLeo at Ello Life Systems. Rather than trying to turn plants that are hard to grow, like monk fruit or vanilla, into commodity crops, they're using science to produce the molecule we want from the plants we already know how to grow at scale.
1: And if we can take the genetic programming out of those plants and put them in easy-to-grow commodity plants, then you can produce the same great, exactly the same molecule, bioidentical ingredient in a manner that's much more scalable and much less expensive.
0: And if we can produce these ingredients more efficiently, we can make processed food healthier.
1: Most of the space in the grocery store that we all go out and fill our shopping carts with each week is food that comes in jars and boxes and bags. There's a lot that we eat that comes from that part of the grocery store, and we can make it taste better and be healthier.
0: They're bringing to the market what they call molecular farming. And to some of you, that might be a new term. I know it was for me a couple years ago. Matt does a great job of explaining this concept and how this shifts some of the value from, you know, just producing commodity crops and then trying to use them in food processing to add a bunch of value, but instead creating that value on the farm with genetics, where we can produce highly desirable, healthy ingredients, or at least the molecules for those inside of commodity crops that farmers already grow. It's kind of a mind-blowing concept, but one that's pretty exciting, I think. Some background here on Matt. Dr. Matt DeLeo serves as the Vice President of Research and Development at Ello Life Systems. In his role, Matt applies agricultural omics and precision breeding technologies to advance Ello's product pipeline. Prior to joining Ello, Matt held scientific leadership roles at Novozymes and Keygene USA. He received his PhD in plant pathology from UC Davis, my alma mater, and completed a postdoc at the Boyce Thompson Institute, where he studied the impact of silencing regulatory genes on the nutritional composition of the tomato fruit metabolome. All right, well, that's very technical, but as you're going to hear, he really, really knows his stuff. He knows the science, and he has been on the cutting edge of ag science and technology several times throughout his career, and I think it's pretty cool to hear how that's all played out and how it's all come together into the work he's doing today. So I'll drop you into the conversation here where Matt is explaining how he got into this type of work.
1: You know, I mean, I grew up in the burbs. My family's not in agriculture. You know, I come from city folk. And for me, like, I love the complexity of the natural world. And I love science in college. And I kind of had two paths in front of me. One was to kind of double down on the kind of immunology, ultimately would have been a pharma path. And one was to, it was actually a professor in my college who pointed out that this field of plant pathology existed. And I always loved gardening. I always loved being outside. And it seemed like a really great opportunity to combine kind of the picky ecology and molecular biology with kind of the natural world and plants and growing plants, which I'd always found myself gravitating towards. And as I kind of immersed myself in the field and study, like I loved the ability to really have application out in the world where you could use all this theory that you were developing to actually make better crops and better food and just something that we all benefit from.
0: Great. Well, this will be my first time out here because I'm doubting myself in my head. Is it pronounced Ello Life or Elo Life?
1: It is Ello.
0: Okay. Okay. I think I've probably said it both ways is how I'm feeling right now. But so prior to Ello Life, you said you were kind of on this search to apply this knowledge and interest in kind of technical expertise. What areas did you find, you know, before Ello Life, which we'll talk about for majority of the interview today, what areas did you find and kind of how would you characterize your career before that?
1: Yeah, it's interesting. You know, in a technical field like mine, you kind of hit these touchstones over and over again. And, you know, when I finished up my grad degree, I knew I wanted to do something applied. You know, I remember sitting in a presentation where a professor was talking about this one protein they were spending their whole career studying. And it really hit me like, I can't study one protein my whole career. So, you know, plant pathology seemed like the path to kind of get a job working in the seed industry. And I wasn't able to get one right away. And so I thought, okay, well, where can I put myself to help me have the best chance of getting into the seed industry? And at the time, that was work in a corn genetics lab. So I ended up going to Cornell to do that. And it was pretty fortuitous because there were some kind of shifts in how the funding was set up. And then I actually found myself doing a chemistry metabolomics project where we were studying the chemistry of all these different varieties of tomatoes and peppers and other related fruit, and using what was then some new kind of data science approaches to just sort through these thousands of different chemicals and try and look for associations with the biology we were interested in. And I learned some, you know, kind of basic programming and some statistics and data science, which was great timing, because then I ended up getting a role at KeyGene, where there's this very interesting, very innovative little, basically a breeding technology company in the Netherlands. And they had just started a little outpost in the US where they really wanted to build up their data science capabilities. You know, at the time, this is when sequencing really was just getting started. And so I was able to get a role there, helping them kind of invent ways that we could combine what we knew about plant biology with all these new informatic approaches to basically pick genes that would make plants, you know, have better yield, drought tolerance, all these important traits. And, you know, at the time, we were all looking through microarray data, which was an old technology that was very kind of 90s, early 2000s. And I was there right as sequencing really kind of became common. And then from there, I ended up pivoting to a job at Novozymes, which is, again, great timing. So I remember I was at the ASTA conference one December, when Novozymes and Monsanto had announced they were going to be doing this great big joint collaboration to basically find microbes that can make plants grow better, which, you know, we've all seen blossom into this huge field. So that was right at the beginning of that. I think that was December of 2013 when they announced that. And so I was able to join Novozymes, and it was just an amazing opportunity where they hired basically 100 people at one time. And so, as you know, one of the R&D managers, I helped kind of build this organization and help us kind of work with our colleagues at Monsanto to figure out how we could use microbes to make plants grow better. And, you know, we learned a lot. I think, you know, that the lessons we were learning early on, I think have become repeated by many other folks in this field. And it's been nice to see that field mature and people kind of zero in on where the value is. And then more recently, I got an opportunity to move over to Precision Biosciences, which basically became the role at Ello, where the focus was on gene editing, which again was nice timing. It was kind of when gene editing was kind of just breaking the mainstream. And they were basically rebooting a kind of plant science department that they had within the company to really push and see how much value can we get with gene editing in plants. And so, you know, I worked with the other leaders there to help build up the initial R&D team, and we got some paid projects. And then eventually in December of 2021, we were spun out to be an independent Series A startup. And at that point, we pivoted to molecular farming as the technology we were really focused on. And again, you know, then going back to my postdoc work on plant metabolomics and data science, it really kind of came into play and was one of these touchstones where, you know, the same technologies always come back around again.
0: Yeah. And what's fascinating to me is, like, you have stayed the course in terms of like science and finding valuable application for science, but you really have crossed a lot of domains that I don't talk to a lot of scientists that cross into, you know, from plant pathology to genetics to, you know, data science, you know, and in the gene editing, and kind of how have you been able to, because I don't imagine you have a lot of peers that have sort of blurred those, what seem to be silos.
1: Yeah, I think it's more common than people realize. I mean, most people who find themselves on the PhD path, it's really about learning how to learn when you're confronted with this new technical specialty that goes so deep, to kind of quickly get an understanding of what are the right ways to ask questions, what are the key, you know, parameters to understand. And so I see that in a fair number of scientists I work with, that they always have these kind of interesting journeys where they go into what seem like very different fields. And often you learn lessons that are broadly applicable no matter what you do.
0: Very cool. Well, let's get to the present day here at Ello Life. You all are doing, as you just said, molecular farming. For a lot of listeners, it's going to be a new term, although we did talk to Todd Ranz from Ello Life on the show, I want to say 2 or 3 years ago. For those who are hearing that term for the first time, molecular farming, can you define it for us here?
1: Yeah, it's pretty simple. It's basically the idea of creating plants that make molecules that plant doesn't normally make. So there's a lot of companies in this space right now, for example, making animal proteins in plants as having a plant kind of based source of animal protein. The way we like to think about it is a little more specific of, there's so many amazing specialty crops that make all these great molecules, all these great ingredients, but these are often very difficult, very expensive to grow. And if we can take the genetic programming out of those plants and put them in easy to grow commodity plants, then you can produce the same great, exactly the same molecule, bioidentical ingredient in a manner that's much more scalable and much less expensive. And fundamentally, this is, you do this either with a transgenic GM approach or with gene editing.
0: Yeah. So if I'm tracking here, it's It's kind of thinking about these commodity crops and saying, okay, these are really efficient, you know, factories, for lack of a better term. Like, you know, we on an acre of corn, we can produce, let's say, 250 bushels on a good acre of corn. Since we're already good at producing, let's see if we can get them to produce, you know, a higher value molecule as a result of the crop. Is that right? And maybe if you can give us an example to help us understand that.
1: Yeah, that's exactly it. And, you know, my favorite example of a difficult to grow crop is actually vanilla, which we're all very familiar with, right? I mean, there's incredible diversity of chemistry that's made in plants. There's so many amazing, you know, flavors and aromas and ingredients out there. But it's really common that these plants that make some of our favorite flavors either produce just tiny amounts or the plant itself is hard to grow.
2: 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More ag perspectives after this.

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1: I'm meteorologist Ryan Martin with a look at your 550 KFRM planning forecast. It is a Friday. It is June the 26th. Here's what's going on as we take a look at action across the nation's midsection. The biggest part of the strong storm complex that came through late yesterday, overnight last night, is well off to the east in parts of Missouri, streaking across Illinois and into Indiana. However, the far southwestern toe of this weather system just refuses to leave southeast Kansas and northeastern Oklahoma. As a matter of fact, I think we're going to be seeing a batch of strong to severe thunderstorm action try and fire off again in those regions as we approach midnight and then probably wind down towards tomorrow morning. So we can see some moderate to heavy rain in northeast Oklahoma, probably the northeast quadrant, and far southeast Kansas during that period before we get to sunrise, and your Saturday looks to turn out pretty good. Basically, the rest of the state here this afternoon, actually the region, Nebraska, Kansas, eastern Colorado, and most of Oklahoma, not where we mentioned already. I think we turn out to partly cloudy as we head towards sunset here today, and pretty pleasant overnight as well. And then for your weekend, Saturday and Sunday, beautiful weather in most areas, sunshine and blue sky, but it is warmer. An upper level ridge continues to build over us and in areas to the south and east. As this ridge builds, I think we have to watch for a few showers and thunderstorms in far east and northeastern parts of Nebraska tomorrow afternoon and evening, but mostly those will be tracking into Iowa and becoming a bigger story that direction. Sunday looks partly sunny and dry in all parts of the region. Then going into next week, Monday, early Tuesday, partly sunny skies as well. Have to watch for a few hit and miss scattered showers in north central parts of Nebraska about Tuesday mid-morning, but those go away quickly. The rest of the week, honestly, we're dominated by this upper level ridge. We are very, very warm. We see humidity values increase, but the heat likely triggers some on again, off again heat based thunderstorm action. While I don't think it's going to be widespread in terms of covering a large part of the region, I think we have to allow it from Wednesday afternoon forward next week. Every afternoon, evening, we can see some pop up thunderstorms, maybe starting initially near the dry line, but kind of fanning out from there. We do not see any strong frontal boundary related action until we get well into, or actually through, next week. I think we're mostly looking at dry weather here across the region outside of this heat based pop-up stuff. That's the way your forecast is stacking up. Have a great rest of your weekend. I'm meteorologist Ryan Martin.
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5: And the reason why vanilla is a great example, you know, we all are very familiar with it. And it's actually an orchid that grows in the rainforest. And it's not even really grown in agriculture. There's these smallholder farmers that live in places like Madagascar that basically take cuttings off of trees and put them on other trees. They hand pollinate it. They harvest the beans. And then there's this really long supply chain with all these middlemen with, you know, predictable impacts on, you know, the consistency and quality and cost. And at the end of the day, there's this amazing ingredient called, you know, pure vanilla extract that's really expensive and really variable. And when you go to the grocery store, there's almost no real vanilla in any of those products, but there's a huge amount of vanilla flavored ones. And what that is that there's a single chemical. It's one of the main chemicals in vanilla. It's called vanillin. And you can make it really cheaply now using synthetic chemistry based on either petroleum feedstocks or waste from paper pulp. And so everything in the grocery store that tastes like vanilla is pretty much this imitation vanilla molecule, as opposed to, you know, you see the extract in the spice section where it's like $15 for, you know, a little vial. And you see this broadly across the food system. There's all these amazing, rich, healthy, delicious molecules that are just too expensive or too variable to really be put into the food products. And we either then don't get to use those flavors, or we get these kind of poor substitutes. And that's something that I think we can really address with molecular farming, because we can produce that exact same chemical in a crop, to your point, like corn, that we know how to produce at scale, and we know how to produce relatively inexpensively.
6: That's so cool. And so you talk more about, and you can continue with the vanilla example or use a different one. What makes these substitutes that we currently have inadequate or you know, maybe not ideal?
5: Yeah, so let me take a step back then and kind of tell you how we found our way to the product that we're working on. So, you know, there's thousands of things that we could have done. There's, you know, there's all these different chemicals out there that food companies want to be able to use to improve the quality of their products. But we wanted to see where we could have the most impact. And so if you talk to consumers, if you talk to experts in the food company about what's important to consumers, you kind of hit these major high-level touchstones, right? People want food that's delicious. They want it to be healthy. They want it to be natural. They want to be able to feel good about what they're putting in their bodies and giving to their families. And then one of the first specific things you'll hear after that is they want to eat less sugar. You know, we all, I think most of us know that we should be eating a lot less sugar. I mean, I'm here drinking a little can of sugar as it is, you know, I'm no better than everyone else. And there's been estimates that it causes, you know, approaching $1 trillion in unnecessary medical expenses every year, because we're just consuming this substance that tastes great. You know, we have this biological drive for sweetness. Culturally, in the West, you know, we really love our sweet foods. And even when we know that they're not very good for us. And then what we learned is that there's this whole area of natural sweeteners, where there's these molecules that are made by a number of different plant species that actually, they bind to the sweet receptors on your taste buds, and they trigger that sweet sensation, but they don't have calories. So, you know, when you eat these natural plant molecules, they taste sweet, but they don't have any calories. And that's when we really kind of, you know, our ears perked up. We're like, okay, well, here's some plant-based sources of chemicals that could really solve this major consumer need, right? People want sweet things, but they don't want to have so much sugar they're putting in their bodies. And the more that we learned about this, we realized that there's, you know, kind of a unique opportunity to do this molecular farming. So there aren't too many natural sweeteners that are out there. The one that's probably most used and most well-known is stevia, which, you know, again, has a chemical in it. It's natural. It's from a plant. It sticks onto your taste buds and it tastes sweet. And, you know, we all know people who specifically don't like the taste of stevia, right? It's going to kind of put some people off. You know, it's a useful ingredient. It's useful in a lot of things, but it has real limitations. It's not robust against wide differences in temperature or pH, which lots of foods have, you know, different temperatures and pHs. And it also has really poor solubility. So, like, you know, all the soda that's produced, all the carbonated soft drink, you know, they're concentrated into these syrups for transport. And if you do that with the stevia sweetener, it all just falls out of solution and doesn't work. But we learned about a different sweetener called monk fruit. And we learned that this is a sweetener that many people in the food industry think is one of the best tasting natural sweeteners. You know, consumers, to the extent that they're aware of it, are really curious about it and really like it. It has really great functionality, so you can put it in all kinds of different foods and drinks, and you don't have all those issues that happen so much with some of these other sweeteners. And here's the key thing. It's produced by a plant that's almost impossible to grow. So we have this ingredient that consumers, you know, love to the extent they've been exposed to it. Food companies are really desperate for affordable and, you know, easy to sources of this sweetener, but the plant itself really limits how well this can work. And it's funny, like, let me tell you how this plant grows. So this is a melon variety, and they grow on these cliff sides in these cloud forests in like one region of China. Until recently, you couldn't even grow them on flat ground. So they like being way up in these cliffs. They have to put these expensive trellising systems in. They need shade cloth because they don't like too much sun. They have to hand pollinate every flower, and then they hand harvest the fruit, which they often have to freeze so that it doesn't go bad. And people have tried to grow this crop in, you know, in South America and India. To my knowledge, it's never been able to be grown successfully anywhere else. And so you can imagine this is a a very expensive crop to grow. There's not really a path for it getting less expensive. And you can also imagine coming all the way from China, there's, you know, all kinds of things that can happen to break down that supply chain. And we've heard all these stories, especially from buyers, from some of the ingredient food companies, that they know their teams love monk fruit sweetener. And every once in a while, they would get a contract for, you know, the sweetener at a good volume of a good price. And then it would get canceled at the last minute due to some issue with production or the supply chain. So kind of putting these pieces together, we see a natural sweetener, you know, again, it's kind of an unqualified good. If we can get people sweet things with less sugar, that's good for all of us. You know, it's a rapidly growing market. So natural sweeteners, the total market size, I think, is approaching $1 billion. And I think it's on track to be like $2 billion in 10 years. So there's a real economic opportunity there. And for our technology, it's all based on a plant that's all but impossible to grow and it's too expensive and unreliable. And so we can produce this exact same monk fruit sweetener in something that's easy to grow, particularly a commodity in the US. We can bring the price down. We can have a supply chain that's reliable and we can give all these food companies this amazing natural sweetener that the consumers already want.
6: Yeah. So, so the old way would be, boy, monk fruit, really high demand, really hard to grow. We need to do something about that and invest decades and millions, if not more, into figuring out how to make monk fruit, you know, a little bit more adaptable to more areas and more productive. And this is a totally different approach to say, well, what do we need the monk fruit for? And can we put that in another crop? I imagine that involves having to identify where in the genome is responsible for making that molecule and then trying to get it into another crop. That's oversimplifying, I'm sure, but walk us through that part of things.
5: Yeah, that's it. That's exactly right, Tim. And people have spent huge amounts of resources to try and grow monk fruit better. And, you know, we're just not, you know, we're not there. So you're exactly right. So every plant, you know, is made up of genes and each gene has a job. And when it comes to some of these molecules that plants make, you'll need a whole pathway. It's like a whole assembly line of these little enzymes that pass one chemical to the next one to make these complex chemicals. And so what we had to do was identify, it's basically a 15 gene pathway in these monk fruit plants that make these sweeteners. And then we had to take that whole, you know, 15 gene pathway and put it into other plants. And so as you can imagine, there's a big discovery process of trying to understand what are all the genes that we need. Often there's different versions of each gene. There's way you can kind of turn them up or turn them down. And so there's a lot of optimization. And, you know, it's made more challenging because the chemical that's in monk fruit that tastes sweet, it's a class of chemicals called mogrosides. And there's one in particular called mogroside 5 that's the main sweet chemical that's in monk fruit. But there's 33 or more other versions of this that are all slightly different structures. Some are sweet, some are bitter, some have strong taste or weak taste. You're not only just making that one chemical, but there's a whole family that you have to kind of balance. Because in the end, you want to have a good composition of chemicals so it has this excellent sweet taste. And you also need really high levels. And as you can imagine, when we start dropping that programming in different types of plants, we'll get different outputs. So there's lots of optimization to understand which genes, which combinations of genes, which plants it works well in, to really create something that's going to be a fantastic product.
6: Hmm. And is that the part where the gene editing might come in? You know, the gene editing process to try to tune those genes to your liking.
5: Yeah, that's absolutely true. For this project, it's really a transgenic approach because we're moving genes from monk fruit into other crops. Though there's other situations with simpler chemicals that you could use gene editing as well. You know, most commercial transgenic plants have one or two genes in them, and we're moving, you know, a dozen or more. So it's a different kind of scale of engineering that we're doing that makes sense with the transgenic approach.
6: Huh. And I think when I spoke to Todd, he was talking about watermelons, that it would be like monk fruit sweetener molecules produced in watermelon crops. I don't know if there's other crops as well, but I never got a chance to ask him, and I'm finally getting a chance to ask you. How do you know that you can extract that on the other end? Like you could put the molecule in watermelon, but how do you get it back, I guess? Or is that something the food scientists need to worry about?
5: No, that's critical. That's something we think about on day one. So, you know, if you were doing something like this with precision fermentation, right? No one wants to drink the fermentation broth. So it's the same thing with plants. We have to think about what is this plant material that we're going to be extracting this chemical from and make sure that it kind of makes sense from an ingredient space. So if we're expressing it in a juice, you know, you can crush that and that can be a juice product. There's other crops that are, you know, if you think of, you know, in our case, it's sugar beet we're actually focused on. where it's kind of a factory process crop. We're already used to purifying out individual molecules. And if we're trying to produce a purified natural sweetener powder, which is the format that most food companies use these sweeteners in, then that's kind of an ideal crop for us. And so for us, you kind of think of it as a three main ways that we would pick these crops. One is which crops can technically produce large amount of the best version of the sweetener. The second are which crops are kind of easy to grow commodities that make sense and kind of have the right kind of supply chain to make this an affordable product. And the third is what you just said, is what is the material that we're actually extracting this sweetener from, and does it make sense in the format of the food applications that we'll use?
6: Yeah.
4: 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I'm Lexi Bates for KFRM. 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

0: Chad Wolf here, Northwest Kansas Update on 550 KFRM. Happy Thursday. Not as warm today in Northwest Kansas. Still, temperatures above normal, high around 64 degrees. Not as warm as the last several days. Front moving across Northwest Kansas from the north to the south last night, bringing some cooler temperatures to Northwest Kansas. Also seen some gusty, dirty conditions along with that front. Fortunately, it did not last very long, so we didn't see the mess that we've seen with the last several systems moving across Northwest Kansas in terms of accidents and so on and so forth. But again, that front bringing some cooler temperatures to Northwest Kansas, at least here today. Day back near 70, it looks like tomorrow, and then actually maybe some moisture chances by the end of this weekend, first part of next week. Keeping an eye on that. Chances of moisture beginning Sunday night, lasting through at least Wednesday night, or at least as far as my forecast goes out. Some of those chances starting to become pretty likely in Northwest Kansas. How much and exactly where? Well, we'll have to work that out, and of course, we'll be talking about that over the next several days. Storm spotter training courses put on by the National Weather Service in Goodland. They've got a full slate scheduled for next week in Northwest Kansas with storm spotter training courses in Gove County on Tuesday, March 3rd, Rawlins County, Wednesday, March 4th, and Thursday, March 5th in Cheyenne County, Kansas. Of course, more information available on the National Weather Service Goodland website. Again, storm spotter training courses coming up next week. Other Northwest Kansas news, Northwest Kansas sports front. Boy, a lot going on there. A continuation of high school substate basketball tonight in the area. Folks getting ready for state wrestling this upcoming weekend. College basketball starting to wind down the regular season. Fort Hays State University men and women at home tonight in Gross against Nebraska Kearney. That's where I'll be. Good one. Two good ones last night at the Event Center in Colby in Jayhawk Conference play between Fort Hays Tech Northwest and Colby. Again, in JUCO basketball, it was the Colby men with a three at the end of the game to top Fort Hays Tech Northwest 71-70. The women's game into overtime with Colby winning that one as well, 78-68. Both good games. Highlight, maybe one of the highlights of last night's games, performance by the Burlington, Colorado High School drumline at halftime of the men's game. Boy, if you ever get to check out that performance, please do so. What a job by those young men and women. Have a great day, everyone. For your KFRM News, the voice of the Plains, I'm Chad Wolf.
1: It's time now for the Can Equip Case IH 2026 Wheat Harvest Tour Report, sponsored in part by Purple Wave Auction, Kansas Wheat, Kaufman Seeds Incorporated, and KFRM. This is Steve Knopfinger for KFRM. I'm here with Amy Doris. She is an originator for a schooler in Minneapolis, Kansas. Good to be here with you, Amy.
2: Thanks for having me.
1: I was going to ask you today, how has the overall wheat season been, and especially here as we've gotten closer to harvest? Have you been able to harvest any? How's the rainfall been?
2: We would say what I would call probably 30% done with wheat harvest. I've got some producers haven't been able to get in the fields due to the rain that we've gotten in the last, actually I just looked it up today. From May, the 1st of May to June 26th, we've had anywhere in Nottoway County from 15 to 22 inches of rain. And we needed that rain back in all winter long. So
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2: I've got farmers trying to plant besides harvest. So it's been a challenging wheat harvest. I think we took our first loads around June 11th. And typically harvest can be done in about 10 days, 14 days, and this year, we're going to still be next week harvesting. Hopefully, the sun comes out, the wind blows, and these fields dry out, and these guys can get back in the fields.
1: Well, thanks, Amy. Appreciate it.
2: Yep. Thank you for stopping by.
1: That was Amy Doris. She's an originator for Schooler in Minneapolis, Kansas. This is Steve Knopfinger reporting for KFRM on the 2026 Wheat Harvest Tour.
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4: News at Town Hall, I'm Bob Agnew in Washington. President Trump told farmers gathered at a White House dinner last night that the U.S. is going to intervene and help Venezuela deal with the aftermath of those powerful earthquakes.
5: We have the strongest military. 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They had a tremendous earthquake last night that you read about, massive in Caracas. But we're going to help them out.
4: The search continues for victims trapped in the rubble. SRN News and our parent company Salem Media are partnering with Christian nonprofit Food for the Poor to rush emergency aid to victims of this tragedy. 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The president also told that gathering last night in the White House Rose Garden that thanks to assets from Iran that will soon be unfrozen, they'll be able to spend that money on U.S. farm goods for the people of Iran.
5: We have another one, a new market coming up, and that's called the lovely country of Iran. It's a beautiful place. Would anybody like to go there? The Islamic Republic of Iran, they're having a hard time with food, and we're going to be taking some of their money, and we'll spend it, and we're going to be buying wheat, soybeans, and corn, a lot of it.
4: And the president told the gathering that his administration is working hard to open up new markets for U.S. farm goods, including in Europe, South America, and Australia. The president said he's also opening up new markets in Asia, and that includes in China. An investigation into Joel Bolton's handling of classified information coming to a close.
6: Former National Security Advisor John Bolton has pleaded guilty to mishandling classified information while serving in the White House. Bolton admitted to unlawfully possessing sensitive national defense information, including classified documents tied to U.S. national security. He now faces up to 5 years in prison and is set to be sentenced in October. Willie Nelson, Washington.
4: More on these stories at townhall.com.
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8: You're tuned in to Agriculture Today, and we start our Friday show with the grain market update from K-State grain economist Daniel O'Brien. Daniel, thanks for joining us today.
9: Thank you very much, Shelby.
8: Daniel, as we always do, what are prices looking like for the grain market?
9: Well, they've been volatile without question and generally moving downward, particularly on the main grains, with regard to the, we're basically referring to the downward trends we've seen in the corn, soybeans, and wheat markets in the last week to week and a half, stopped the steep descents that we've been seeing in those markets and been moving somewhat sideways. So we stand where we're at. It is interesting to see that we've moved our attention in these markets away from the lead contracts, the July contracts, which are just having their delivery mechanism just around the corner, and or delivery time of delivery, delivery periods coming in now, over to the at least the September, for some the December corn contract, the September hard red winter wheat contract, and also the August soybean contract. And you can see the change when you look at the changes we've had in the open interest in volume in both those the second contracts behind the lead ones, certainly seeing the market shift its attention forward, and with that I would say that the on record technical indicators also indicate that the downward trends we've seen here for corn, we're having a relative strength index in the September contract, again an index from 0 to 100, 50% being neutral, basically moving sideways versus if you get down below 30%, you've got a bearish market and some would say oversold market. We've certainly seen that for the last 2 weeks. In fact, and now just yesterday on Thursday with the market closing up for corn about 7-8 cents, it just peaked over 30% to 31. So it's hardly an indicator of a bull market, but at least it's not stuck in the cellar at below 30 down into the 20s. And really for soybeans, same situation, had dropped down below, basically at 38%, and here for soybeans yesterday, up 19, 20 cents. So a bit of a change in market direction. So that's, some will ask, is that an indicator of the bottom for the market? I don't know. I think when you ask analysts that, we waffle around and we really don't know. It really all depends on the preponderance of information coming into the grain markets and how as a body, all the traders with their different modes, some being on the spec side, others commercials, others in index traders, where they take all that. But generally, pardon me, with both of those crops in the U.S. largely now planted, largely emerged, and really other than some major flooding in some states that's important locally, but still on a large scale, you're not talking about 5-10% of the crop, unlike what we'd had not too many years ago when Missouri River Valley flooded, nothing like that. So absent crop damage, now we've got the crop in. We generally have moisture in most areas, not screaming about drought yet anyway. And so now it's off for the rest of, soon it'll be the development period of July for corn, August for soybeans, and grain sorghum following pretty much with corn. So as we go forward, we'll be watching how the crop develops. However we go, we've got a lot of moisture, at least in the Western Corn Belt, to work with. And it's hard to see factors out immediately hitting us unless we get some extreme unexpected heat or whatever, cold, that would derail us from having fairly large crops, pretty conservative view for where prices would go. And really, you see it in how the futures are voting with their dollars in terms of the new crop contracts. Your Dease corn now at closed yesterday at 4.42¾. November beans closed at 11.57½. So you got that happening. I should add in, and then for wheat, hard red winter wheat was also up yesterday from 2-4 cents along these contracts. And after absorbing generally lower hard red winter wheat crop size and that affecting the supply demand balance sheets, et cetera, we've got the September contract closed yesterday at 6.29½, is up 4 cents. Dease at 6.44, et cetera. So going forward, you've got carries in that market from the July contract, 6.19, again, almost in delivery, all the way out to, again, the May contract at 6.67, July next year, 6.79, and going on from there. So you have carries in those markets. So just interesting to watch. We do have on I think it's Tuesday of next week, on June the 30th, the USDA NASS acreage and grain stocks reports that has potential to change some of the perspectives of the market. I think when you look at the amount of questions that we had about the results in the prospective plantings report at the end of March and see what the market is looking at now, it's a head scratcher to me anyway. We were expecting in that March report to have 94 million acres of corn, ended up with 95.4 million, and now and we're really, really concerned about what fertilizer would do, or higher fertilizer prices would do to that acreage number, thinking that whether it stays at 95 plus or not, it's probably a question. Well, now we've come in, and the projection by the trade analysts for this report on Tuesday is for 94.99, basically 95, pretty much unchanged, just down slightly. And there's an interesting range, though, on the low side of pre-report estimates, you have something as basically at 94, just a hair below that, 93.95 million by one or two analysts on the high side, 96.3. You know, Shelby, it's hard for me to shift gears that quick to have expectations of much lower acres coming out of the March report. Suddenly now we're expecting almost unchanged. So I guess I'd really be curious Tuesday what we see, that because farmers made that decision, made their decisions during this time in the interim. Did we increase corn acres as opposed to soybeans? Of course, the issue we were considering was that, well, we shifted acres over to soybeans in that March report. And so now where do we end up with more or less soybeans? So the March report came out at the USDA projected 84.7 million acres of corn in the U.S. ended up and planted, and the average trade estimate now would be for that number to go up about 600,000 acres up to 85.367, low about 84, high about 86. So I guess they pay ag economists to wring their hands and wonder about this stuff. Generally, so the number to watch on Tuesday when that report comes out is the trade estimated about 95 million acres. Will we have less than that or more than that? That'll be the big issue. That'd be for corn and for soybeans. Trade estimated about 85.3, 85.4 million acres. That'd be about 600,000 higher than we had before. So, you know, I guess it's a balancing act to see will the changes in corn offset the changes in soybeans? I don't know. But I would say in looking at that corn supply demand balance sheet, if we do end up with something closer to 94 million acres, even with pretty good yields, let's say it's unchanged from what the USDA projected, then just that change of a million or so acres takes projected ending stocks fairly low. You're getting below 1.7 down to 1.6, even 1.5 with any blip that would happen on corn yield. So I don't think we're now out of the woods, but with rain and generally rain makes grain until it doesn't, you know, until you get too much rain, too cold the temperatures or something. So there are all sorts of maladies a person can imagine that could keep us to lower yields. But so I guess when the shoe will drop Tuesday on what acreage number we'll use for U.S. corn and soybean supply demand balance sheet estimates for the rest of the summer. And the corn market would be potentially impacted in an important way, a significant way, if we end up with a number that's a surprise, especially to the low side.
8: Have our recent wet weather conditions made an impact at all on the grain market in Kansas?
9: I think probably for us, it would be on the in wheat harvest. You know, have we been able to get the harvest all out? I think the crop's mainly planted. I think largely some areas where it's not. I do see wheat still in the field. It's reminiscent of some years past where we had the about last half of typical harvest, rainfall set in, and we couldn't get the crop out, and weed started to come, and we just had a big mess. So I hope that most people got all or just most of their crops out before we'd end up in that situation. But I in here, my office is in the Colby area, northwest part of the state. We've had way north of 3 inches of rain, way north of that. So it's going to be pretty challenging to get into any of these fields and get anything that's left in the field for wheat actually out.
8: Daniel, I appreciate you taking the time to join us today.
9: Thank you very much, Shelby.
8: That was K-State grain economist Daniel O'Brien. We're cutting to a short break now on Agriculture Today, but stick around because we have more for you up ahead.
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13: Now time for a look at the weather for this Friday, June 26th. In Nebraska tonight, partly cloudy with lows in the upper 60s. On Saturday, a mix of clouds and sun with highs in the mid to upper 80s. In Oklahoma tonight, slight chance for a shower or storm with lows in the mid-60s to around 70. And on Saturday, turning partly to mostly sunny with highs in the low 90s to around 100. In Kansas tonight, slight chance for showers and storms with lows in the mid-70s. And on Saturday, blend of clouds and sun with highs in the mid-90s to around 100 across the state. And that's been a look at the weather on KFRM.
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16: 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You're going to be able to go from breakfast to lunch if you have protein and fiber included in your plate. And dairy foods just work with so well with so many other foods. And with the protein, as well as being an excellent source of calcium, including dairy foods in snacks or in a meal, you're going to be building your bones, supporting your muscles, and the nutrients, vitamin A, selenium, and vitamin D, they all support your immune system too. So it's dairy just rounds out the plate every time you add it to it.
15: June is National Dairy Month. Castle says dairy products go beyond just milk and cheeses, and you can celebrate for a few more days by enjoying items like ice cream, yogurt, and smoothies. 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
18: I'm not really a cat fan, unless you're talking K-State Wildcats, but I did find an interesting list of life lessons that can be learned from a cat. See if this fits your bill, if you are a cat person. For instance, you learn from a cat that life is hard and then you nap. You can learn that from a dog, too. A cat life lesson is variety is the spice of life. One day ignore people, the next day annoy them and play with them when they're busy, and then ignore them again once they really want to be around you. Cat life lessons will tell you to climb your way to the top. Do all you have to climb your way to the top. That's why those drapes are there. Life lessons from a cat? Well, never sleep alone when you can sleep on someone's face. And make your mark in the world, or at least spray in each corner. And finally, a cat could tell you that the saying may be that curiosity killed the cat. But the cat says that curiosity never killed anything except maybe a few hours. Best life lesson we can throw out today is be a cool cat and have a fabulous Friday. I'm Rocky Downing.
19: Does the government have the right to monitor your telephone without a warrant? The court considered that wired question in the case of the Neanderthals' numbers. I'm Curtis Howard with today's Point of Law. Brian Bodecker may have looked like a caveman, but there was a shrewd brain in his crooked head. Brian thought the general population was made up of 99% fools and 1% smarts. So if the fools were stupid enough to use cocaine, why shouldn't he and Nina get rich selling it to them? He arranged with Giorgio in Miami for deliveries, and with Manuel in South America for payments. In a rather short time, he and Nina were driving his and her sports cars. But one fine day, the bubble burst. Narcotics agents walked into their apartment with a search warrant for the premises. They found a kilo of cocaine and a big bundle of cash. At the station, Brian glibly lied about how the kilo came to be in his apartment. Someone threw it through his window, and he was just going to bring it to the agents. The supervising agent said, "Sure. Now tell us about your telephone calls to Miami and South America, and what you said to Giorgio and Manuel." Brian turned pale. Never heard of those guys. Never made no calls. The agent smiled. "We've had this little pen recorder on your line for days, Brian. It tells us every number you call and when. You want to look at this list of dates and times?" "I want my lawyer," Brian croaked. Brian was charged with possession for purpose of sale and went to court. His attorney said, "The government's use of a pen recorder on Brian's telephone was an illegal invasion of his privacy. The warrant that allowed them to enter his apartment didn't mention any telephone surveillance. Therefore, any evidence developed is tainted by that illegality and cannot be allowed in court. Without this evidence, the case must be dismissed." The government's attorney said, "There was no invasion of privacy. The device does not monitor or record the conversations. It only records the numbers called. There was no invasion of Brian's Fourth Amendment rights, and the case must continue." How did the court rule on the Neanderthals' numbers? Does the government have the right to monitor your telephone without a warrant? "Ordinarily, no," said the Washington Supreme Court. There was indeed an unreasonable intrusion into Brian's private affairs. However, in this case, there is enough legally obtained evidence, including cocaine and cash, to convict him. Brian is guilty and will be sentenced accordingly. It's a Point of Law.
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21: Hi, Brian McPhail with Lewis Cattle Oilers here. Those cows are really scratching on the fences and the gates and the corner posts. Probably a little lice and mite pressure going on there. And if you get one of our Lewis Cattle Oilers out there, pretty soon they'll be hitting that pretty hard. And then they'll be treated when those flies show up so you can get ahead of the curve. Give me a call at 620-408-6387.
22: 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This is Bartley Brogan with the USDA Market News Service with your local Kansas elevator grain bids for today, Friday, June 26th. Taking a look at corn, country elevators in Kansas today, northwest region 353 to 398, southwest Kansas 378 to 403, southern Kansas 418, western region 373 to 383, and central Kansas close the day at 373. Terminal elevators, Kansas Corn Northeast Territory 418, southern Kansas range from 357 to 388, eastern 403, central 368 to 373. June 26th. Taking a look at corn, country elevators in Kansas today, northwest region 353 to 398, southwest Kansas 378 to 403, southern Kansas 418, western region 373 to 383, and central Kansas close the day at 373. Terminal elevators, Kansas Corn Northeast Territory 418, southern Kansas.

0: Southwest Kansas 323 to 333, Southern Kansas 341, Western 313 to 328, Central 319. Terminal elevators, Kansas Sorghum, Southern Region 304 to 333, Eastern 348, Central 328 to 348. Kansas Soybeans, Country Elevators, Northwest Region today 1021, Southwest Kansas 1016 to 1036, Southern Kansas 1051, Western 991. Terminal elevators, Northeast Kansas today, soybeans 1136, Southern 1041 to 1166, Eastern 1106, Central 1051 to 1061. Kansas soybeans, mills and processors, Southeast Kansas 1182, Southern 1166, Eastern 1136. Hard red winter wheat country elevators, Kansas today, Northwest region 546 to 551, Southwest 546. 561 Western, also 546 to 561 Southern, 541 Central, 546 Terminal elevators, hard red winter wheat, Southern Kansas 562 to 591 Eastern, 586 Central, 566 to 591 Hard white wheat country elevators, Northwest Kansas 551, Southwest Kansas 521 to 546 Western, 536 to 561 Terminal elevators, hard white wheat, Southern Kansas, 591. Moving on to the Nebraska Grain Report. Nebraska corn today, Northeast region, 384 to 385. Northwest Nebraska, 358 to 413. Southwest Nebraska corn, 364 to 376. Southern Nebraska, 370 to 390. Eastern, 368 to 387. Central, 368 to 398. Southeast, 375 to 395. Nebraska sorghum, Northwest Nebraska day, 263 to 303. Southwest Nebraska, 303. Southern Nebraska, 362. Eastern, 288. Central, 303. Southeast, 308 to 346. Nebraska soybeans, Northwest region, 981 to 1026. Southwest, 1001 to 1016. Southern, 1067 to 1074. Eastern 1056 to 1093, Central Nebraska 1056 to 1072, Southeast 1056 to 1080. Hard red winter wheat, Northwest Nebraska day 516 to 541, Southwest Nebraska 536, Southern Nebraska 571, Central Region 536, and Southeast Nebraska closed the day from 556 to 571. Those are daily elevator grain reports of Kansas and Nebraska. Have a great rest of your day.
1: This is Brady Walmart reporting to the Oklahoma Department of Agriculture, the Federal State Marketing Services, for your closing cash grain market report for Friday, June the 26th. Denim golf week bid is down 9.5 at 7.11. The July Kansas City futures bid is 6.11. The basis for the golf bid is a dollar over the July Kansas City futures bid. September Kansas City wheat is down 11 at 6.19.5. Our state elevators were 9 lower in the range of 5.36 to 5.73 per bushel. As we look at those individual elevator bids, beginning with the northwestern part of the state, with Buffalo at 561, Cherokee 566, Hooker and Shattuck both at 551, Keys 546. North central part of the state, Alva, Manchester, and Ponca City, all three at 566, Perry 573. In the southwestern part of the state, El Dorado at 551, Frederick, Holbrook, and Temple, all three at 556, Lawton 564. In the South Central, Davis 536. In the western part of the state, Clinton, O'Keen, and Weatherford, all three at 561. Gary, Watonga, both at 566. In the central part of the state, Banner 571, El Reno 561, Okarchee 566, Stillwater 573. In other markets across the state, to close on Friday, June the 26th, Milo bids and state elevators reported two lower in a range of 303 to 338 per bushel. Soybean bids in Oklahoma quoted one lower in a range of 1031 to 1056 per bushel. Corn across the state was quoted two lower in a range of 373 to 448 per bushel. At the Chicago Board of Trades, corn futures for July is down two up 412 and three quarters. September corn is down 2.5 up 421 and three quarters. Soybean futures for July is down 1.25 at 1126 and a quarter. August soybeans is down a half at 1136 and a half. For cotton, mid grade 41 leaf 4, step for 34 cotton, southwestern Oklahoma, average 66.93 per pound. That does conclude our cash grain market report, and this is Brady Wallach reporting for the Oklahoma Department of Agriculture and the Federal State Marketing Services.
2: This is Kim Fritzmeyer with a look at your Central Kansas weekend. It's time for another Fridays on Forest in Great Bend. It will be in downtown Great Bend from 5 to 10 this evening and will include music and specials at restaurants.

0: restaurants. Also in Great Bend, the Great Bend Batcats will have a home game beginning at 7 this evening at Al Burns Field. If barrel racing is your sport, Prickly M Marina in Great Bend will host tonight with gates opening at 6 and exhibition runs beginning at 6:30. The Barton County Fair wraps up this weekend in Great Bend. The 4-H Beef Show begins at 5 this evening. Commercial exhibits are open from 5 to 10. The carnival opens at 6 with a free stage show from 6 to 8. There's a country concert featuring Eastern Heights beginning at 8 p.m. Saturday includes the horse show, sheep show, and 4-H hand pets show. The antique tractor pull begins at 11 a.m. north of Expo 3. Motorcycle drag races begin at 3, and a band will perform at 7:30. For a full schedule, go to www.bartoncountyfair.com. Hutchinson's Salt City Orchestra will perform at 7 this evening at DCI Park in downtown Hutchinson. The concert is free and donations are welcome. Bring a lawn chair or blanket for seating. Escape to Margaritaville is on stage for its final weekend shows at Theater Salina. Shows are at 7:30 tonight and Saturday night with a 2 p.m. Sunday matinee. The McPherson Community Theater will present the musical Willy Wonka. Showtimes are at 7:30 tonight and Saturday night with a 2 p.m. Sunday matinee at McPherson Opera House. McPherson's movie mania continues with the film Dolphin Tale. It will be shown at 7 tonight at the Cedars Wellness Center in McPherson. It includes the free movie, snacks, and an activity. Grand Funk Railroad will be on stage at the Stiefel Theater in downtown Salina at 7:30 this evening. The semi-annual Kids Closet Connection sale returns to Salina through Saturday. It includes gently used items for babies, children, teens, and families. It will be at the Church of the Cross in Salina. It's open until 7 tonight and from 9 to 3 on Saturday. Members of the Kansas-Nebraska Radio Club will participate in the National Amateur Radio Field Day exercise on Saturday and Sunday at the VFW Post in Glasgow. This 24-hour event is open to the public. Activities begin with station setup on Saturday at 10 a.m. The Hutchinson Public Library will sell off artwork from its collection on Saturday. Doors open at 9 a.m. for viewing the art and registering bidders. The auction begins at 11 a.m. It's free to attend. Memorabilia from soccer star Ricky Davis's career will be on display at the Ellsworth Arts Gallery. Visitors to the gallery will have the opportunity to meet him at the gallery from 10 to 2 on Saturday. The gallery will also participate in the Artist Cup World Cup Edition, a community art competition inspired by international soccer. It features artwork from youth, teens, and adult artists who have transformed their passion for soccer into creative works of art. Admission is free. 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It's from 9 to 10:45 on Saturday. This week features the Indian Rock Park area. The Soul Preachers Live will be at the Smoky Valley Distillery in Marquette from 1 to 4 on Saturday. It's Parents Weekend for the Hutchinson Monarchs. That game is at 7 p.m. Saturday versus the Kingman Islanders at Hobart Detter Field in Cary Park. Step back in time at the Great American Twilight Jubilee, celebrating the 250th anniversary of America. It will be from 5 to 8 on Saturday at the Reno County Museum in Hutchinson. There'll be music, kids' activities, vintage carnival games, yard games, a car show, and local vendors. Special ceremonies will include reading of the Declaration of Independence and a flag ceremony. Edwin McCain and the 5-4 Fighting will be on stage at the Stiefel Theater in downtown Salina at 7:30 Saturday evening. DJ Biggs Live will be at Rhythm and Brews in Great Bend from 9 Saturday to 2 a.m. on Sunday. The Great Bend Batcats will be on the Al Burns Field at 7 p.m. Sunday evening. This has been Kim Fritzmeyer for your Central Kansas Report, wishing you a wonderful weekend.
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4: Now time for the Ag News for this Friday, June 26th. A major heat dome is expected to build across the central and eastern U.S. next week, bringing widespread 90-degree temperatures and potentially dangerous heat just ahead of the Independence Day holiday. AccuWeather says the system will stretch from Texas to Pennsylvania and from Florida to Minnesota. Some areas could see temperatures approach 100 degrees, while it will feel like over 100 degrees in many locations. The prolonged heat could add stress to crops, livestock, and farm workers across parts of the Corn Belt and Plains. Overnight temperatures are also expected to remain unusually warm, limiting relief from daytime heat. Forecasters are also watching for the development of powerful thunderstorms along the edge of the heat dome. Planning is well underway for the 2026 Farm Progress Show. This year's event features a new agronomy zone. Farm Progress Show Director Matt Youngman has details on what attendees can expect.
5: For almost 75 years, we've done a great job of allowing exhibiting companies to demonstrate combines, tillage tools, the things that happen out in the field demonstrations. And what the agronomy zone does is it allows the companies that make inputs, whether that's seed or crop protection or fertility, plant those crops, do the applications of their products, and then have the standing corn or the soybeans or whatever they wanted to grow. They gave us a prescription and we hired a professional agronomist to care for them and tend them through the summer so that their exhibit is all laid out with growing crop right where they want it. I was in Boone taking a look at that and it was in fantastic shape.
4: In addition, the Farm Progress Show is known for its live machinery demonstrations, crop technology exhibits, and hundreds of agricultural exhibitors. This year's show will take place from September 1st through 3rd in Boone, Iowa. Again, that's been Farm Progress Show Director Matt Youngman. The National Association of State Departments of Agriculture is supporting legislation designed to strengthen America's food supply chain and create new market opportunities for farmers and ranchers. The American Food Supply Chain Resiliency Act would make permanent USDA food investments for processing, storage, transportation, and distribution infrastructure, areas also referred to as the middle of the supply chain. Supporters say expanding that capacity could help producers reach more buyers, reduce bottlenecks, and keep more food dollars in rural communities. The bill would also establish regional food systems hubs to provide technical assistance, market development support, and better coordination among states and food businesses. The legislation would improve domestic market access, increase procurement opportunities, and help build a more resilient food system while supporting long-term farm profitability and rural economic growth. New World screwworm has made its way across our southern border and infected livestock in Texas and New Mexico. Pam Lewison, Ag Director at the Washington Policy Center, says we need to be aware.
6: You know, I think it's somewhat regional. We have actually more cross-border contact with Canada rather than the southern border, but I do think it is still something that we need to be vigilant about.
4: She says it's not just in cattle.
6: It's something to sort of keep an eye out also, you know, for pets, other livestock. It's certainly something to be mindful of, particularly if you're traveling to the south or you know someone who's been there.
4: She shares resources for contact if people have questions.
6: I think honestly right now, best resources for both consumers and producers is Washington State Beef Commission, which by extension would be NCBA.
4: Lewison says they've been preparing for this.
6: They've got great resources available for both consumers and producers about what New World screwworm is, what to look for, and a whole bunch of fact sheets around, you know, what to anticipate and how to sort of be prepared and be vigilant about it.
4: Again, that's Pam Lewison, Ag Director at the Washington Policy Center. The American Soybean Association is praising a U.S. Supreme Court ruling that federal pesticide labeling requirements take precedence over state failure to warn claims. The decision in Durnell v. Monsanto found that pesticide labels approved under federal law cannot be overridden by differing state requirements. Soybean growers say the ruling provides greater certainty for farmers who rely on crop protection tools. In a statement, ASA said, "Farmers depend on clear, consistent labeling and a uniform regulatory framework to use pesticides safely and responsibly." The organization added that the decision reaffirms the role of science-based regulation and pesticide oversight. ASA noted that EPA and regulatory agencies around the world have repeatedly concluded that glyphosate does not pose a cancer risk when used as directed. The soybean group argued that conflicting state regulations create confusion and could limit access to important crop protection tools. And that's been the Ag News for this Friday, June 26th. I'm Lexi Bates reporting for KFRM 550 AM, the voice of the plains.
7: And now the Daily News Drop. Inflation has hit a three-year peak according to the Personal Consumption Expenditures, or PCE Index. The Federal Reserve's preferred gauge of inflation notched a core annual rate of 3.4%, the highest since October of 2023. However, consumer spending increased more than expected for the month, indicating Americans are now powering through the fallout from the Iran war, according to Bloomberg News. With that being said, Amazon's annual Prime Day sales event got off to a slow start, but it's not because of less spending, but more competition. The average household spent about $89 in the opening hours. That's down 16% from the previous year, according to the tracking firm Numerator. Seems shoppers are holding out for steep bargains and comparing prices from Walmart and Target as they run sales promotions against Prime Day. Online shopping bonanza is set to generate $26.3 billion in sales for all of those platforms. One of America's fastest-growing convenience store chains is getting even bigger. Casey's General Stores says it plans to open up at least 120 new locations, split between new construction and acquisitions. The Iowa-based chain, with many locations in Kansas, operates nearly 3,000 stores across 19 states and continues to expand beyond its Midwest roots. The aggressive growth follows a record year. Casey's reported revenue of $4.5 billion in its last quarter, with profits soaring thanks to strong sales of fuel, snacks, and especially its famous made-from-scratch pizza. The company is now the fifth-largest pizza chain in the U.S. Casey's has built its strategy around serving smaller communities that many national retailers overlooked. A major change to Social Security for those who get their benefits sent via a debit card. The Treasury Department is changing the bank from Comerica to Fifth Third Bank. I'm told the new card will be sent out soon. In the meantime, the current card is fully functional. The White House is asking Congress for $87 billion in supplemental funding for the Iran conflict. In that request is some agricultural spending. $11.1 billion will be slated for ag, with $10 billion going to crop producers to help offset higher fuel, fertilizer, and other production costs made worse by the Iran conflict. Half of parents admit they have no idea how they're going to afford their kids' college education. A survey found the average parent has saved about $37,000 for their child's schooling. Only 32% have enough to fully fund that degree. According to the survey conducted by Talker Research on behalf of College Ave, only half are expected to save enough money. The College Board estimates a public in-state four-year degree costs $104,000. The artificial intelligence boom is creating an unexpected problem for consumers, a global shortage of computer memory chips. The culprit is exploding demand for AI data centers. Companies including OpenAI, Microsoft, Amazon, Meta, and Google are buying massive quantities of high-bandwidth memory and advanced storage chips to power up their AI systems. That has left fewer components available for consumer electronics, pushing prices higher across the industry. As a result, Apple says the cost of high-performance memory used in AI-ready devices has surged so dramatically that it can no longer absorb the increases. The company now raising prices on MacBooks, iPads, and other products, warning that the chip market has changed rapidly. The impact is already showing up at the checkout. Apple's entry-level MacBook Neo has risen from $599 to $699. The MacBook Air with 512 gigabytes now costs $1,300, up from $1,099. The 14-inch MacBook Pro with a 1-terabyte drive has climbed from $1,699 to $1,999. iPads are also seeing increases of as much as $200, depending on the model. Industry analysts say this may be just the beginning. As AI companies continue to compete for a limited supply of those advanced memory chips, more electronics manufacturers could follow Apple, making laptops, tablets, and other gadgets more expensive well into the year 2027. I'm Jeff Vaughn. That's your Daily News Drop.
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9: This is your Oklahoma Direct Hay Report for Friday, June the 19th. Total bells sold, 3,412 bells. For the market trend, compared to last report, movement is slow. We have received some rain, and according to the forecast, Oklahoma is receiving more over the next few days. Parts of Oklahoma have received just enough moisture to have their first cutting. Other parts are still too wet to drive in their fields. Others are still waiting to see what the hay crop might have for this hay season. Still trying to navigate this hay season holds for Oklahoma. Drought in Oklahoma has decreased to 81.66%, with the state having some form of drought. The Oklahoma Mesonet Monitor indicates that 7% of the state is experiencing exceptional drought, 30% extreme drought, 43% severe drought, 62% moderate condition, 81% at normally dry conditions, and 18% with no drought conditions at all. Our next report release date will be on July 3rd. As we move to our regions, we'll begin with the central. Everything will be listed as FOB. 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
11: 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Sports Spotlight takes a shine on Johnson County Community College baseball. Their head coach, Eric Horner, has been named the NJCAA Division I National Coach of the Year from the American Baseball Coaches Association. The Johnson County Cavaliers had an incredible, historic season, winning the Kansas Jayhawk Community College East Division and Region 6 titles for the fourth straight year, and then going in as the number one seed to the College World Series and winning the national championship in one of the most dominant baseball college teams to ever take the field, finishing the year 67-3. Eric Horner, St. Louis, Missouri native, Johnson County Community College head coach, National Coach of the Year in the Kansas Sports Spotlight.
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13: It'll be a pretty high year of insect pressure in soybeans this year just because we're having so much late planted soybeans.
12: Stewart says farmers are looking for efficient one-pass products to control multiple pests, and Elevist can maximize return on investment.
13: It does hit the caterpillars like soybean podworms, green clover worms, soybean loopers. 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Kind of bringing both of those together in one product really makes sense and hits on those three components about being broad spectrum, good knockdown, and then also that residual performance.
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14: Elevest is a restricted use pesticide.
15: Well, hi once again, everyone. John Avey with this Southwest Kansas update, checking first with the National Weather Service and their local storm report. We know lots of flooding in the area yesterday morning, and from that report, some of those, four north of Jetmore, water flooding over U.S. Highway 283, flash floods at Pratt, also flash floods at Kinsley with water over the road on Highway 50. And again, one-inch hail reported at Hickok. Now, National Weather Service talking about a high near 81 degrees today. Tomorrow, 97. Now, the wind gust, 26 during the afternoon and up to 32 miles an hour tomorrow night. Sunday's high forecast at 100. Monday, 98. Both of those days forecasting breezy conditions. We know we had more thunderstorms last night, and again, we'll get those reports in our next report as far as precip goes, but from early Wednesday morning, National Weather Service, along with their Coco Ross reports, one west of Amy in Lane County, 6.5 inches. Burdett, 446, 10.5 northeast of Scott City, 306. 12 northwest of Calvesta, 304, 11.5 southwest of Ness, 297, Beeler, 248, 15 southeast of Scott, 239, Dighton, 190, 7 southeast of Jetmore, 177, 23 northeast of Garden, 110, 3 southeast of Shinshin, and also 15.5 southeast of Wilmore, 76 hundredths each. Kiowa, 73 hundredths, 1.5 southeast of Lake City, 72 hundredths precip. 6 northeast of Utica, 70 hundredths, 13 north of Garden, 53 hundredths, 15 southwest of Jetmore, 49 hundredths, 2.5 south of Pratt, 43 hundredths, 2.5 northwest of Croft, 39 hundredths, 1.5 southwest of Hanston, 36 hundredths, 3.5 south of Coates, 33 hundredths, also 4 west of Lewis, and also Kinsley with 30 hundredths precip. Well, good friend Alan Sammons, who's connected, of course, with those Kansas antique racers, just asking us to remind race fans that tomorrow evening at 7 at 81 Speedway in Wichita, those Kansas antique race vintage race cars will have one of their largest groups of this season. And Alan says close to 20 to 25 vintage race cars and their drivers will be there. And also, 27th, our 53rd annual Kansas Shrine Bowl at Emporia State tomorrow from the West All-Stars. Some very recognizable Western Kansas names, Trenton Kern, Daxton Minton from Great Bend, Jet Price from Garden City, James Pfizer from Liberal, Miguel Hernandez from Hugoton, Zane Farney from Sterling, Matthew Rosen from Holcomb, Jack Hurd from South Central, Josiah Schmidt from Pratt, and Taxton Morales from Hugoton. Also, too, summer collegiate baseball on the schedule at Cavalier Field tonight. Or I should say Dodge City A's will be at Hayes Larks tonight. Tomorrow, Dodge City A's hosting the Larks. Batcats will be hosting Phil Stevenson's Kansas Cannons tonight and on Sunday. Those Liberal BJs are on the road. Folks, again, please, please be careful as you're driving along. Stay buckled up. Thanks again. This is John Avey with your Southwest Kansas update.
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4: I'm Lexi Bates for KFRM. Joining me is David Shem. He is the State Executive Director for the Kansas Farm Service Agency. David, thank you so much for joining me today.
9: Absolutely. Thank you. You know, the state has gotten some moisture across a lot of part of the state. In fact, some of the areas of the state, I think it's almost been a little bit too much moisture. But, you know, for the most part, we'll always take moisture here.
4: Yeah, awesome. And can you tell me about some updates you had? I know that last week the USDA Undersecretary Richard Fordyce was in the Kansas area visiting Manhattan, Kansas.
9: Yes, he was. And it was just an awesome honor to be able to have the Undersecretary come and visit us here. He's able to come and spend the day in the Manhattan area. And, you know, just for everybody's reference, Richard Fordyce, the Undersecretary, he's, you know, he may not be a Kansas native, but he's sure not far from us. He actually has a farm over in Missouri, in northwest Missouri, about an hour away from Kansas City area. So, you know, he is familiar with Kansas. He knows the area there. But he was able to come here and spend the day with us. It was a really great day. The Undersecretary Fordyce met with our employees and had a great sit-down conversation with them. And you want to talk about somebody that is very passionate in what he's talking about. The secretary has talked about it. The Undersecretary Fordyce has talked about it. And I know the listeners have heard about that one farmer, one file is truly a lot of updating and modernization and basically positioning USDA to better serve our farmers and ranchers across the state, across the nation there. And, you know, it was neat listening to him talk to our employees and tell them, you know, this software is coming, this concept is coming, and it's not just software, but basically ways that it help our employees to better service our producers. And, you know, I've got to note, he definitely emphasized not just to the employees, but we were also able to meet up with some farmers, the importance of that. This has nothing to do with staffing. We're keeping county offices open. We're going to be hiring staff. When Congress, you know, gives us the budget, we're going to be hiring just as many staff as we possibly can, because truly we want to make sure we're here focusing upon our producers and servicing our producers.
4: And I know that you also had the chance to talk with other producers across the state. What did they have to say?
9: Oh, it was great. We had opportunity to host a round table of you know, almost all of the commodity ag groups across the state, and you know, it's pretty easy to talk to the undersecretary. You know, he is a farmer himself. He understands what their perspective, and it was a really good time, and you know, a time that he just really truly wanted to listen to them, talk to them about, like I mentioned, the one farmer, the one file, what we're doing there. You know, our producers across the state there, you know, some were asking questions about staffing, where we're at in staffing, was able to talk to there. But also, you know, it was neat to hear that, you know, our offices across the state are doing a great job of servicing our producers across the state. And was able to share with the undersecretary, you know, the effective job that our offices are doing at delivering programs, whether it's the Farmer Bridge Assistance or the Supplemental Disaster Programs, CRP programs. Basically, I can go down a litany of programs that we have been doing that truly, you know, we're leading the nation in getting those applications from those producers, getting them the dollars to them. So it was a really great time to listen to the undersecretary engage with those producers from across the state representing a very wide range of commodities and ag groups.
4: And with July 15th being the deadline for reporting planting acres, what should landowners know with that deadline coming up?
9: Oh, I'm so glad you mentioned that. Busy time across the state. You know, I know we've got wheat harvest going on. Obviously, critically important rain coming there. I know even in areas, I just talked with a producer here recently that is still trying to wrap up planting for the season. Busy time for producers. But July 15th is definitely the acreage reporting date for our producers there. And I know they still got a little bit of time, but I would definitely encourage producers there that have finished, wrapped up their planted acres there, to get a hold of their local office and get in there and get an appointment scheduled to report those acres there. You know, I always like to say it's better to do it when it's still fresh in your memory and you have all those records fresh there. You can answer any questions they may have. So July 15th is coming up on us fast here, and just make sure you reach out to your local office and get an appointment scheduled to report those acres.
4: And nomination is opening for county committee members. What should potential nominees want to know?
9: You know, you bring up something that's just super critical to our county offices, and that's the important role that our county committee plays in helping to deliver those programs to our producers there, making sure we've got offices out there.
17: The Voice of the Plains, KFRM, Salina, Kansas.
9: Quickly to those producers and getting them the help they need there. So, you know, we have county committee, groups that range from 3 to 5 members on those boards there. And this nomination period is open from the various ALUs for those counties there. So if you're a producer and you're from the right area located in your county, you're interested on that, definitely get in there. And if you're any producer in the county and you want to nominate somebody, go into the local county office there, and we'll have nomination forms, and you can nominate them. Make sure you're an eligible voter on that list so that when the time does come that you can get the postcard and vote for the nominee there. So very important role those county committees play, and definitely very encourage anybody interested to get a hold of the local office.
4: Great. Well, thanks so much for all the information, David.
9: Thank you, and always a pleasure, and definitely wishing our producers and farmers and ranchers across the state a safe and bountiful harvest and a safe planting season, and let the rain keep coming in moderation.
4: Yes, that's been David Shem. He is the State Executive Director for the Kansas Farm Service Agency. I'm Lexi Bates for KFRM.
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20: News this hour from Town Hall. I'm John Scott. The aftermath of a catastrophic earthquake. Venezuelan leader Delcy Rodriguez says the death toll has surpassed 900, with close to 3,000 injured.
21: In cities across northern Venezuela, neighbors help each other dig through rubble to search for loved ones after back-to-back earthquakes killed nearly 600 people and left thousands injured. Acting President Delcy Rodriguez announced the new toll early Friday, surrounded by government and military officials, as she welcomed the arrival of rescue crews from all over the world. "We're going to rescue the people who are trapped," she said. "We're working tirelessly on this task." The number of casualties is expected to climb, with thousands reported missing and frantic rescue efforts continuing. Rodriguez adds crews have rescued dozens of people, saying it brings us joy that they can embrace their families and loved ones. I'm Charles de Ledesma.
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0: President Trump delivering remarks today at a conservative policy conference at the Washington Hilton. This is the same hotel where a man tried to assassinate him at the White House Correspondents' Dinner earlier this year. The president also addressing a new incident in the Middle East.
1: President Trump says Iran launched at least four attack drones at ships transiting the Strait of Hormuz, calling the incident a violation of the ceasefire agreement. One drone hit a cargo ship while three others were shot down. The ship was damaged but continued on its route. Willie Nelson, Washington.
0: Texas public schools requiring students to read Bible stories under a reading list approved by the state's education board. The required reading list approved by the Texas State Board of Education widens conservative efforts to bring more Christian teachings. More at townhall.com.
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24: It's Shay Smith with KFRM, and it's time to take a look at your Kansas news today in your evening Kansas Journal entry. Groups in Southeast Kansas have higher success reuniting children in foster care with their original families. The most recent data from the Kansas Department for Children and Families shows 45% of children in Southeast Kansas are reunited with family compared to the statewide rate of 31%. Shailene Owens with Foster Care Service, TFI, says they have programs that offer support from parents who have firsthand experience being separated from children.
25: So when you're working with someone and you've been in their shoes, that helps you, right, to understand the process.
24: Owens recommends placing foster kids with relatives and keeping them in their home county if possible. This helps keep kids connected to their biological parents. Kansas Attorney General Chris Kobach plans to work with the federal government to declare a state law invalid. But Governor Laura Kelly plans to intervene to defend the Kansas law that allows some non-citizen students to receive in-state tuition rates at public universities and colleges. KPR State House reporter Zach Boblett has the details.
26: The law applies to students that attended a Kansas high school for at least 3 years and graduated or earned a GED in the state. Kobach agrees with the DOJ argument that a 1996 federal law makes the Kansas law invalid. In her motion to intervene on behalf of the state's law, Kelly called the consent agreement between Kobach and the feds a collaborative attempt to backdoor legislate. Kansas lawmakers attempted to eliminate the law this year, but the governor vetoed it. At the Kansas State House, I'm Zach Boblett.
24: Kansas families have a new opportunity to explore the state's 7 Associated Zoos and Aquariums, or AZA, accredited zoos while learning about wildlife conservation through the new Kazoo Wild Adventure Passport Program. Linda Henderson, Development and Marketing Director for Rolling Hills Zoo in Salina, said the program was developed by the 7 accredited zoos in Kansas as a way to encourage visitors to experience each facility and learn more about the role zoos play in animal care, education, and conservation.
3: per capita, Kansas has the most zoos than any other state, AZA-accredited zoos than any other state. So that's pretty exciting for us. But we know that probably a good portion of the population in Kansas has not visited all seven. So this was just a way for us to encourage that possibility.
24: Participants can download a passport from a participating zoo's website or pick one up in person. Visitors collect stamps and special souvenirs at each zoo they visit. Those who complete the passport by September 7th will be entered into a drawing for animal encounters at the zoo of their choice. Henderson said as AZAs, they are also part of a reciprocal admission program.
3: As AZA zoos, we are also part of a reciprocal admission program. So if you buy your membership at one of the zoos, you're going to get half-price admission at the other zoos that charge admission.
24: The Kazoo program also coincides with the Sunflower Summer program, which provides free admission opportunities for eligible Kansas students at participating attractions during the summer. Visit Rolling Hills Zoo website for more information and to sign up. Kansas Insurance Commissioner Vicki Schmidt announced Monday, June 22nd, that the Kansas Department of Insurance has made its annual distribution to local firefighter relief associations, or FRAs. Pursuant to the Kansas Firefighters Relief Act, KFRA, $83,267.89 has been distributed among nine local FRAs throughout Clay County. The funds from the Kansas Firefighters Relief Act are generated by a 2% tax paid by insurance companies on fire and lightning insurance premiums written in Kansas. Associations primarily use their distributed funds for insurance premiums and safety enhancements. The relief funds may pay for the health, accident, disability, and life insurance premiums of local firefighters. Safety enhancements such as new fire trucks, fire station building improvements, and firefighting gear can be purchased via relief funds loaned to local governing entities. A Pittsburgh, Kansas high schooler won the opportunity to have his art displayed in the U.S. Capitol, along with winners from each congressional district. The art pieces will stay in the Cannon Tunnel at the Capitol for a year. Congressman Derek Schmidt selected Leo Norman as the second congressional district winner. His painting depicts a train that runs through Pittsburgh near Norman's home.
5: So it's really crazy to see, and I feel great to like have the opportunity to represent our district and to have my art get out there.
24: Norman will travel to the Capitol this week for a special reception. He will be attending Pittsburgh State University this fall and majoring in art. And that's your news out of Kansas in today's Evening Kansas Journal entry. For more news from the KFRM listening area, visit KFRM.com. For your KFRM news, the voice of the Plains, I'm Shay Smith.
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7: It's Trish Swoboda with KFRM. The American Psychological Association has done quite a bit of research on what extreme heat does to us and how we respond to extreme heat. Elaine Johannes, the Kansas Health Foundation's Distinguished Professor of Community Health at Kansas State University, says the findings show that extreme heat puts mental health at risk.
8: Humans seem to be more irritable. If we aren't acclimating or not coping with the heat, we may have some cognitive changes in abilities to really think straight away, and also how we might isolate ourselves. Some of the physiological responses to these heat durations are insomnia, lack of appetite or changes of appetite, and also some isolation.
7: The Surgeon General of the United States recently released a report about the epidemic of social isolation, and the report mentions climate change and some climate effects.
8: So if we are having these longer durations of extreme heat, we don't want to be around other people. We want to kind of be where we can make sure that we're cool. And if people don't have access to air conditioning, if they don't know where to go, if there's not a cooling center in the community, then where do people go to cool down? And there are vulnerable people in our community, those who are younger, children who really don't have the heat regulation or the body temperature regulation abilities all developed yet. And then on the other side of the lifespan, we think about older adults. They're at risk. And then right smack dab across the whole lifespan, people that are on prescriptions and how that all affects our cognition and then our attitude.
10: There's a cumulative effect of extreme heat anxiety, less sleep, and less balance in our diet and daily routines. This can lead to us becoming aggressive or argumentative. There are several ways to cope with what she terms climate anxiety, starting with focusing on what you can control.
8: And that means from an individual standpoint, understand when we're starting to overheat, take action, seek shelter that's cool, and drink fluids that are appropriate. You know, if you're having electrolyte issues, manage that well with your care provider. Be aware of how your prescriptions affect your core body temperature. Manage yourself. Focus on what you can do. Focus on even what you can do maybe in planting a plant around your house or out in the garden to regenerate some kind of green space that you feel, I can focus on that.
10: Another coping mechanism for climate anxiety, according to Johannes, is not to overload your daily activity.
8: Now, if you have to be out in harvest or take care of the cattle or being outside, okay, manage that. Try to be away from those hot core hours of the day, which is usually anymore between 10 a.m. and 2 or 3 p.m. The advice given is also don't overload your responsibilities, I guess, that we take on to correct climate change or correct things. Make wise decisions on what we can and can't do. If we take on too much, assuming that it's my responsibility, it can be overwhelming and create more anxiety.
10: That was Elaine Johannes, the Kansas Health Foundation's Distinguished Professor of Community Health at Kansas State University on extreme heat. For your KFRM News, I'm Trish Swoboda.
11: Hi, once again, everyone. 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It is a Friday check into sports. Heading into the weekend, nearing the All-Star break. In fact, the All-Star game is named their starters. Shohei Ohtani will start for the Dodgers in the National League. He'll start at DH. And Ernie Clement of the Blue Jays will start at second base for the American League. Elsewhere, the top two vote-getters each position have advanced to the next phase of voting, and the top six outfielders in each league as well. For the Kansas City Royals, Bobby Witt Jr. is one of the shortstops. They do clear the slate now and reset to zero on the votes. And so if you are a voter for the All-Star game and you're a Royals fan, Bobby Witt Jr., you can start voting again to have him back in the All-Star game at shortstop. Of course, Witt Jr. has been out of the lineup for six straight games for the Royals with that knee injury, but he did take infield drills during pregame and did get some swings in the cage as well. He says he's feeling better every day. They expect to have him back soon. Royals in a full-on struggle this season. They won the first game against Tampa Bay and had won 5 of 6, but took the last two games with loss, 5-3 on Wednesday. And yesterday, 13-2, they were no-hit into the eighth inning. Carter Jensen, a two-run homer, broke up the shutout and the no-no by the staff of the Tampa Bay Rays. Now they head into Chi-Town to face the White Sox in a series beginning tonight. And it's the third major of the women's season, the KPMG Women's PGA Championship. It's taking place at Hazeltine and just outside of Minneapolis, Minnesota. Ina Yoon is leading the way with a -9. It's a record-setting -9 yesterday. She'll be teeing off in the afternoon. World's number one, Korda, who has won the first two majors of the season, had it to 5-under yesterday and was chasing and then dropped back to 2-under par. She also will tee off in the afternoon. Look at sports on this Friday for 550 AM radio. I'm Rocky Downing.
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4: This is meteorologist Paul Trombley. We have seen some welcome rains across much of Nebraska, as well as down through Kansas and Oklahoma this week. And it looks like we are starting to get into a quieter pattern overall now, however, as this weather pattern that's been conducive for bringing showers, thunder showers, with a couple of upper level disturbances coming off the Rockies at times. Now we're going to see that main pathway for storms, the jet stream, start to shift more to the north across the plains and into southern Canada. So that's going to eliminate, for the most part, widespread types of shower and storm activity here for us from Nebraska south through Kansas and Oklahoma. It doesn't eliminate the chances altogether, but it keeps any widespread opportunities away to the north. And it's also going to act to keep things quite hot across the plains. So we're going to start to see more of that summertime heat ramping up, at times dangerous heat and humidity combinations. And it looks like the weekend goes on here for us coming up, and we're going to see temperatures on the rise, already up through the 90s across much of central and western Kansas, western Oklahoma, even some triple digits in southwest Kansas and the panhandle of Oklahoma on Saturday. That heat's going to continue to spread further northeast Sunday into Monday. So highs in the 90s to 100s, picking up more real estate from southern Nebraska through much of Kansas and Oklahoma. Exceptional will be areas into further eastern Kansas and eastern Oklahoma, staving off much of the extreme heat there. But it looks like even those areas starting to get a little bit more into the 90 territory at times as we head through the coming work week. And more of those storm chances will be up into the Dakotas, Minnesota, even northern Iowa, as well as Wisconsin at times as we head through the end of the weekend and early next week. But a few isolated storm chances could build into Nebraska, especially in the northern part of the state at times as we head from the end of the weekend into next week, as we continue to see the month of July certainly kick in with more summertime heat. Looks like temperatures will generally trend above the averages across the central plains here as we head through the first week to 10 days in the month of July. And the heat could certainly last longer into the month based on some of the long-range forecast model guidance. From the Weatherology Weather Center, I'm meteorologist Paul Trombley.
24: Now time for the market recap for this Friday, June 26th. July corn down 2 at 412 and 3 quarters. September down 2.5 at 421 and 3 quarters. And December down 1.5 at 441 and a half. July Kansas City wheat down 9.5 at 611. September down 11 at 619 and a half. And December down 11 and a quarter at 634 and a half. July Chicago wheat down 12 and 3 quarters at 578 and a quarter. September down 11 and 3 quarters at 598 and a quarter. And December down 11 at 607 and a quarter. July soybeans down 1 and a quarter at 1126 and a quarter. August down a half at 1136 and a half. And September up a quarter at 1141 and a half. July soybean meal down 120 at 307. August down 180 at 304.20, and September down 130 at 302.30. July soybean oil up 49 at 71.30, August up 28 at 67.82, and September up 16 at 68.74. In the livestock futures, June live cattle up 5 at 257.45, August down 140 at 245.82, and October down 142 at 239.20. August feeder cattle down 345 at 367.85. September down 370 at 367.67. And October down 375 at 364.60. July lean hogs up 22 at 92.92. August down 2 at 96.57. And October up 100 at 81.95. In the oil futures, West Texas crude down 278 at 69.14, gasoline down 7 cents at 295,
2: and heating oil down 9 cents at $3.20. And that's been the market recap for this Friday, June 26th. I'm Lexi Bates. Now time for the Ag News for this Friday, June 26th. A major heat dome is expected to build across the central and eastern U.S. next week, bringing widespread 90-degree temperatures and potentially dangerous heat just ahead of the Independence Day holiday. AccuWeather says the system will stretch from Texas to Pennsylvania and from Florida to Minnesota. Some areas could see temperatures approach 100 degrees, while it will feel like over 100 degrees in many locations. The prolonged heat could add stress to crops, livestock, and farm workers across parts of the Corn Belt and Plains. Overnight temperatures are also expected to remain unusually warm, limiting relief from daytime heat. Forecasters are also watching for the development of powerful thunderstorms along the edge of the heat dome. Planning is well underway for the 2026 Farm Progress Show. This year's event features a new agronomy zone. Farm Progress Show director Matt Youngman has details on what attendees can expect.
9: For almost 75 years, we've done a great job of allowing exhibiting companies to demonstrate combines, tillage tools, the things that happen out in the field demonstrations. And what the agronomy zone does is it allows the companies that make inputs, whether that's seed or crop protection or fertility, plant those.
2: 26 Farm Progress Show. This year's event features a new agronomy zone. Farm Progress Show director Matt Youngman has details on what attendees can expect.
9: For almost 75 years, we've done a great job of allowing exhibiting companies to demonstrate combines, tillage tools, the things that happen out in the field demonstrations. And what the agronomy zone does is it allows the company

0: and them through the summer so that their exhibit is all laid out with growing crop right where they want it. I was in Boone taking a look at that, and it was in fantastic shape.
1: In addition, the Farm Progress Show is known for its live machinery demonstrations, crop technology exhibits, and hundreds of agricultural exhibitors. This year's show will take place from September 1st through 3rd in Boone, Iowa. Again, that's been Farm Progress Show Director Matt Youngman. The National Association of State Departments of Agriculture is supporting legislation designed to strengthen America's food supply chain and create new market opportunities for farmers and ranchers. The American Food Supply Chain Resiliency Act would make permanent USDA food investments for processing, storage, transportation, and distribution infrastructure, areas also referred to as the middle of the supply chain. Supporters say expanding that capacity could help producers reach more buyers, reduce bottlenecks, and keep more food dollars in rural communities. The bill would also establish regional food systems hubs to provide technical assistance, market development support, and better coordination among states and food businesses. The legislation would improve domestic market access, increase procurement opportunities, and help build a more resilient food system while supporting long-term farm profitability and rural economic growth. New World screwworm has made its way across our southern border and infected livestock in Texas and New Mexico. Pam Lewison, Ag Director at the Washington Policy Center, says we need to be aware.
2: You know, I think it's somewhat regional. We have actually more cross-border contacts with Canada rather than the southern border, but I do think it is still something that we need to be vigilant about.
1: She says it's not just in cattle.
2: It's something to sort of keep an eye out also, you know, for pets, other livestock. It's certainly something to be mindful of, particularly if you're traveling to the south or you know someone who's been there.
1: She shares resources for contact if people have questions.
2: I think honestly right now, best resources for both consumers and producers is Washington State Beef Commission, which by extension would be NCBA.
1: Lewison says they've been preparing for this.
2: They've got great resources available for both consumers and producers about what New World screwworm is, what to look for, and a whole bunch of fact sheets around, you know, what to anticipate and how to sort of be prepared and be vigilant about it.
1: Again, that's Pam Lewison, Ag Director at the Washington Policy Center. The American Soybean Association is praising a U.S. Supreme Court ruling that federal pesticide labeling requirements take precedence over state failure to warn claims. The decision in Durnell v. Monsanto found that pesticide labels approved under federal law cannot be overridden by differing state requirements. Soybean growers say the ruling provides greater certainty for farmers who rely on crop protection tools. In a statement, ASA said, "Farmers depend on clear, consistent labeling and a uniform regulatory framework to use pesticides safely and responsibly." The organization added that the decision reaffirms the role of science-based regulation and pesticide oversight. ASA noted that EPA and regulatory agencies around the world have repeatedly concluded that glyphosate does not pose a cancer risk when used as directed. The soybean group argued that conflicting state regulations create confusion and could limit access to important crop protection tools. And that's been the Ag News for this Friday, June 26th. I'm Lexi Bates reporting for KFRM 550 AM, the Voice of the Plains.
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4: It's Trish Sloboda here with a look at your Kansas Journal entry. The Kansas Journal entry gives you a chance to go back and listen to the stories that played on the Kansas Journal entry throughout the week. Chapter 1 of the Kansas Journal entry is brought to you by Carrico Implement, High Call Outfitters, and Presbyterian Manor. The National Weather Service has confirmed that the storm responsible for one fatality in northern Sedgwick County near the Harvey County line was an F2 tornado. According to the Weather Service, the tornado touched down at approximately 1:14 a.m. Sunday, about 5 miles east of Sedgwick. It remained on the ground for about 2 minutes, lifting at 1:16 a.m. after traveling roughly 0.11 miles. The tornado's path was about 50 yards wide, with peak wind speeds estimated at 135 miles.

0: miles per hour. The most significant damage occurred to a double-wide manufactured home that was anchored to a poured concrete basement foundation, according to the National Weather Service. Sedgwick County Emergency Management is continuing to work closely with the National Weather Service to evaluate the damage and determine the next steps in the recovery effort. Rural hospitals across central Kansas have joined forces in a new network aimed at easing financial pressures on struggling healthcare systems. The move comes as recent reports indicate Kansas has more rural hospitals at immediate risk of closure than any other state. Kaylin Moore of the Kansas News Service reports.
1: So hospitals in places like Hayes, Scott City, and Anthony have started a clinically integrated network to share business ideas so they can stay open without losing their independence. Brittany Sachdeva is the chief operating officer for Cibolo Health. She says this model gives small hospitals more bargaining power.
2: A hospital the size of Hayes is going to pay probably 30 to 40% higher for goods, services, commodities.
1: The network hopes that saving money will also save cancer screenings and maternal care at rural hospitals. For the Kansas News Service, I'm Kaylin Moore in Liberal.
0: Kansas GOP candidates for governor continue to talk about taxes. Every candidate in the race says property tax relief is a necessity, but each person has a different vision. Businessman Philip Sarnucki says he would consider scrapping property taxes altogether and instead increase sales taxes.
3: I'm guessing 80, 90% of the people are like, yes, I would rather do that. And so I think that's a really interesting option to take a look at that.
0: Senate President Ty Masterson wants to keep property taxes in place, but limit them. He touted his property tax plan, which would cap yearly property valuation increases at 3%. Charlotte O'Hara wants to broaden the tax base by stopping corporate tax breaks altogether, while Secretary of State Scott Schwab plans to cut the property tax rate on the state's 20 mills. Fort Hays State University has announced updated tuition and fee rates for the 2026-2027 academic year following the Kansas Board of Regents meeting in Topeka. University officials said the change reflects a continued commitment to affordability while addressing inflation and reduced state funding. FHSU remains the most affordable public university in Kansas. Resident undergraduate tuition will increase by $9.78 per credit hour. The university said the total impact, including fees, will be less than $145 per semester for a full-time student taking 15 credit hours. Officials noted that FHSU continues to rank below other Kansas universities, including Emporia State, Pittsburgh State, Wichita State, Kansas State, and the University of Kansas. Leaders said the adjustment supports academic quality, student services, and faculty and staff needs. President Tisa Mason says the goal is to keep education accessible while helping students succeed in school and after graduation. 10 Kansans just graduated from a new state program to increase the public's skills for finding and eating wild foods. Harvest Public Media's Celia Yopis-Jepson reports.
4: The Kansas Department of Wildlife and Parks has seen strong interest in workshops on wild foods, like picking wild greens and trapping squirrels. So it launched a wild foods pilot program. Participant Marley Shakurney of Wichita now feels confident about finding food in the wild.
5: I could hunt and bring something home. I could fish and feed my family. I think that is awesome. It's been a wonderful way for me to get back into nature.
4: The State Wildlife Department has limited staff for public work. Workshops, so the program trains volunteers to teach field-to-fork skills in their communities. I'm Celia Yopis-Jepson, Harvest Public Media.
0: The large electric vehicle battery plant in DeSoto is shifting some of its production priorities. Rachel Schnelly with the Kansas News Service reports.
6: Panasonic's Kansas factory announced plans to convert parts of the facility to build batteries for artificial intelligence data centers. The Kansas Reflector reports that the CEO announced the company will invest about $3 billion between fiscal years 2027 and 2029 to advance its work on specific AI battery platforms. The factory's original plan was to create batteries for electric vehicles with 4,000 employees. It now employs about 1,800 people after delays caused by changes in policy on green energy. For the Kansas News Service, I'm Rachel Schnelly.
0: And that's a look at Chapter 1 of the Kansas Journal entry. Don't go anywhere. I'll be back with Chapter 2.
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0: It's Trish Sloboda back with a look at your Kansas Journal entry. Chapter 2 of the Kansas Journal entry is brought to you by Mike Campbell, Big Iron Realty. The Kansas Department of Health and Environment's Community Health Promotion Program has announced the recipients of its annual Chronic Disease Risk Reduction Community Grants. The grant program provides funding, training, and technical assistance to help communities implement proven strategies aimed at reducing chronic disease risk factors. Efforts supported through the grants focus on tobacco prevention and cessation, increasing physical activity, and improving access to healthy nutrition. Funded initiatives include reducing exposure to secondhand smoke, preventing youth tobacco use, promoting tobacco treatment services and the Kansas Tobacco Quit Line, expanded opportunities for physical activity, and supporting healthier food environments within communities. The state fiscal year 2027 Chronic Disease Risk Reduction Program includes 15 grantees serving 25 counties and an estimated 1,934,000 Kansans, representing roughly 65% of the state's population. U.S. Senators Jerry Moran and Jackie Rosen have introduced bipartisan legislation to simplify how National Guard members are assigned to duty. The proposed Duty Status Reform Act would overhaul the Guard's current system by reducing multiple duty classifications to four clear categories. Lawmakers say the changes would make it easier for service members and commanders to understand assignments, benefits, and eligibility rules. The bill would standardize pay and benefits, improve deployment readiness, and clarify what duties Guard members can perform before requiring an extension. It would also make it easier for service members to transition between assignments and help ensure more consistent access to veterans' benefits. Under the proposal, Category 1 would cover active duty missions such as war, national emergencies, and disaster response. Category 2 would include training and active guard and reserve duties. Category 3 would cover annual training and other reserve assignments. And Category 4 would allow remote work, online learning, and other flexible duties. Kansas library services like summer reading programs could be cut or reduced in the latest federal budget. Roger Normer of the Kansas News Service has more.
9: Grant funding from the Institute of Museum and Library Services provides 30% of the state library budget. The Trump administration has proposed shutting down the Institute in its most recent budget. The Institute's money supports the state's interlibrary loan program, including delivery costs of books. It also provides talking books for the visually impaired and summer reading programs. State librarian Ray Walling says it's important to let elected officials know the importance of this funding.
10: It's a small amount of funding in the grand scheme of the federal budget, but it makes a significant difference in the lives of children through senior citizens.
9: A congressional subcommittee has restored the funding, but there are several steps to go in the budget process before the Institute is preserved. For the Kansas News Service, I'm Roger Nomer in Wichita.
0: Kansas ponds and reservoirs contain a variety of aquatic life. K-State Fisheries and Aquatics Extension Specialist Joe Gerken discusses what jellies and amphibians people could find and what they provide to the water source. He explains whether Kansas has jellyfish.
11: And Kansas does have some jellyfish. They're not native. They're really small. They're about the size of a nickel. They can sting, but their stingers are so unpowerful that they wouldn't hurt us. So you wouldn't feel them if you picked them up, even though they do have nematocysts, which are the stingers. They're not strong enough to hurt humans.
0: Gerken said you usually see jellyfish in the summer, though they're really rare. He said Kansas freshwater jellyfish are small, about the size of a nickel, with dangling tentacles and a typical jellyfish appearance. However, larger organisms commonly mistaken for jellyfish are bryozoans, which can range from the size of a golf ball to a basketball. Bryozoans are harmless filter feeders that consume algae and serve as excellent indicators of good water quality. Their presence in ponds and reservoirs is generally considered a positive sign of a healthy aquatic environment. Gerken said other species found around Kansas ponds include salamanders, frogs, and toads. He said toad eggs are often mistaken for jellyfish.
11: Toads tend to make really long strings, and again, if you picked those up, you would see inside of each little egg a little black embryo as well. So you can tell them apart from the bryozoans, because if you pick them up, they're going to have those dark circles inside of each egg, and that's the embryo that's developing into a tadpole and eventually into either an adult frog or an adult toad.
0: Visit the K-State Extension website for more information. And that's your news out of Kansas in today's Morning Kansas Journal entry. I'm Trish Swoboda. The Kansas Department of Wildlife and Parks says there's been a decline in bumblebee species, and the agency is asking for help tracking the insects. The normal 12 different species in Kansas has decreased by half over the last decade. Deidre Kramer is the department's wildlife diversity coordinator.
12: And we think factors that are contributing to those declines include habitat loss and fragmentation, increased pesticide use, and the spread of disease and pathogens.
0: The department wants to survey the remaining bumblebee species to understand their location and habitat requirements. Signups are available on the agency's website. Photos and reports on bumblebees will go in the Great Plains Bumblebee Atlas, an effort to track bee species across the 21 states. And that's your news out of Kansas in today's afternoon Kansas Journal entry. I'm Trish Swoboda. June 27th is National HIV Testing Day, and health experts and advocates are urging Americans to know their HIV status, emphasizing that HIV remains a significant public health issue despite advances in treatment and prevention. Helen Everett, specialty pharmacist, said misconceptions about HIV remain common. She noted that many people wrongly believe the virus is no longer a serious issue or only affects certain groups. In reality, new infections continue to occur, particularly among younger people and underserved communities.
13: It's still a public health issue. We are still seeing new diagnoses in younger people and underrepresented communities. So we want to let people know to get tested, because it's not just in one specific group or of people. Anybody can get HIV.
0: Christopher Hooper, who was diagnosed with HIV in 1992, described how dramatically the landscape has changed over the past three decades.
14: The atmosphere was completely different than it is today. And for me, because of the stigma that was going on in society at that time, I completely compartmentalized it, and I didn't talk about it for 30 years. And so that went on for quite a while, until really the moment of change in that was when the CDC declared U equals U, which is undetectable equals untransmittable, which means if you do your blood work regularly, you take your medication regularly, and keep your viral load down, you will not transmit the disease to others.
0: Christopher said his treatment consists of taking a single pill each day, allowing him to maintain his health with minimal disruption to daily life. Experts say widespread testing, prevention, and access to treatment are essential steps toward reducing new infections and helping people live healthy lives with HIV. And that's a look at Chapter 2 of the Kansas Journal entry. Don't go anywhere. I'll be back with Chapter 3.
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17: Kansas Farm Bureau is accepting applications for its Rural Minds Matter Advocate of the Year and Young Advocate of the Year awards to shed light on the importance of mental health advocacy in underserved areas. These awards will go to compassionate and caring advocates who are dedicated to improving lives in their communities by comforting those in silent struggles and having conversations that break the stigma surrounding mental health, ensuring no one has to face their battle alone. 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Nomination or applications for the awards are due July 17th. For more information and additional resources, visit kfb.org/ruralmindsmatter and listen again here for more from the Voice of Agriculture, Kansas Farm Bureau.
0: It's Trish Swoboda back with a look at your Kansas Journal entry. Chapter 3 of the Kansas Journal entry is brought to you by Morton Buildings and Briggs. Health officials in the U.S. Army Corps of Engineers Kansas City District are responding to a toxic blue-green algae bloom at Panoma Lake in Osage County, prompting a public health advisory and beach closures. Michigan Valley Park Swim Beach has been closed until further notice after laboratory tests confirmed elevated microcystin levels, a harmful algal toxin, above state recreational safety limits. Additional testing detected dangerous concentrations in other areas of the lake, including Pomona State Park, which is managed by the Kansas Department of Wildlife and Parks. As a result, all beaches at the lake are now under warning status from the Kansas Department of Health and Environment. Warning signs have been posted, and officials are continuing monitoring efforts as conditions can change rapidly. Visitors are advised to avoid water with scum, discoloration, or a paint-like appearance. While boating, fishing, showers, and drinking water remain allowed, direct contact with affected water is discouraged. Pet owners are urged to be especially cautious, as dogs are highly vulnerable to algae toxins, which can cause severe illness or death if ingested. Monitoring and public updates will continue. The Kansas Sampler Foundation announced it has launched an online Kansas guidebook, giving users a free searchable guide to communities across Kansas. The guide features more than 5,000 entries and 18,000 photos documenting communities across Kansas. According to the foundation, the digital format allows entries to be updated regularly as businesses open or close, hours change, and new attractions emerge. Users can search by region, plan day trips, and explore attractions nearby or along travel routes. The Kansas Sampler Foundation says its mission is to preserve and sustain rural culture by helping communities recognize and share their unique stories. Categories are organized using the 8 elements of rural culture, which include architecture, art, commerce, cuisine, customs, geography, history, and people, to highlight what makes each community distinct. Nurses at 2 Wichita hospitals say they plan to hold a one-day strike to protest workplace safety concerns. Roger Normer of the Kansas News Service reports.
9: Nurses at Ascension Via Christi St. Francis and St. Joseph voted earlier this week to hold a one-day strike on July 6th. Union leaders say hospital administration has ignored concerns about workplace security, including a call for weapons detection systems at hospital entrances. A strike notice comes after 2 recent safety incidents at St. Joseph Hospital. In one, a man shot himself just outside a hospital waiting room. In another, the hospital went into lockdown after police say a teenager threatened to shoot people there. Nurses have been in negotiations since March for a new contract. Union leaders say advance notice of the strike will allow hospital management to make plans for patient care during the strike. For the Kansas News Service, I'm Roger Nomer in Wichita.
0: June 27th is National HIV Testing Day, and health experts and advocates are urging Americans to know their HIV status, emphasizing that HIV remains a significant public health issue despite advances in treatment and prevention. Helen Everett, specialty pharmacist, said misconceptions about HIV remain common. She noted that many people wrongly believe the virus is no longer a serious issue or only affects certain groups. In reality, new infections continue to occur, particularly among younger people and underserved communities.
13: We're still seeing, it's still a public health issue. We are still seeing new diagnoses in younger people and underrepresented communities. So we want to let people know to get tested, because it's not just in one specific group or of people. Anybody can get HIV.
0: Christopher Hooper, who was diagnosed with HIV in 1992, described how dramatically the landscape has changed over the past three decades.
14: The atmosphere was completely different than it is today. And for me, because of the stigma that was going on in society at that time, I completely compartmentalized it, and I didn't talk about it for 30 years. And so that went on for quite a while until really the moment of change. And that was when the CDC declared U equals U, which is undetectable equals untransmittable, which means if you do your blood work regularly, you take your medication regularly, and keep your viral load down, you will not transmit the disease to others.
0: Christopher said his treatment consists of taking a single pill each day, allowing him to maintain his health with minimal disruption to daily life. Experts say widespread testing, prevention, and access to treatment are essential steps toward reducing new infections and helping people live healthy lives with HIV. A Southeast Kansas foster care agency is having greater success reuniting kids with their families than many other parts of the state. Rachel Schnelly with the Kansas News Service reports.
6: Officials separate kids in cases of abuse or neglect, and reunification is the process of leaving foster care and reconnecting them with their original families. Pittsburgh foster care agency TFI had 300 reunifications last year. Shailene Owens is the agency's vice president of permanency.
18: And so that is a big success, right? One reunification is a success because a child came out of care and now they're back at home with their family.
6: Owens recommends placing foster kids with relatives to help keep kids connected to their parents. The group also offers support from parents who previously were separated from their children. For the Kansas News Service, I'm Rachel Schnelly in Pittsburgh.
0: The Kansas Department of Agriculture's Division of Conservation announced it has extended funding to help landowners recover from major wildfires that affected parts of Kansas this year. The program now includes damage from several wildfire events across the state, including the Ranger Road, Stevens, Tennis, Rawlins County, Gray Road, Meade County, Wolf Cannon, and other eligible fires. The Kansas Wildfire Recovery Initiative was created to help farmers and ranchers recover from wildfire damage that affected grazing land and agricultural operations. Eligible landowners in counties including Barber, Clark, Comanche, Finney, Meade, Rawlins, Seward, and Stevens may apply for up to $10,000 in cost share assistance. According to the release, funding can be used for conservation practices such as planting cover crops, installing temporary watering systems, and setting up temporary electric fencing. Applications are being accepted through June 30th through local conservation district offices. Funding will be awarded on a first-come, first-served basis until all available funds are distributed. Projects already started may still qualify if landowners keep receipts and follow program requirements. Approval is not guaranteed, even if a project is eligible. U.S. Senator Roger Marshall discussed housing affordability, the economy, election security, and U.S. policy toward Iran during a Wednesday press call. Senator Marshall said his priorities regarding Iran include preventing nuclear weapons development, avoiding prolonged military conflict, and protecting global energy and food supply chains. He said his views are influenced by his family's military background and opposition to long-term U.S. involvement in overseas wars.
19: And I think it's important for the folks back home to know why I'm so much against war. I think it starts with the fact that I served, my dad served, my brother served, my son is serving, multiple generations from my family have served. And by the way, they were all enlisted people. My wife lost an uncle in World War II. So I feel as a former officer and now a senator, I feel responsible for the 13 lives we've already lost in this Iranian war. And I just want to minimize our casualties.
0: He said discussions on Iran involve its nuclear program, regional security issues, and sanctions policy, including the handling of frozen Iranian assets under strict conditions. He also referenced proposals involving a demilitarized zone between Israel and Lebanon as part of regional stability efforts. Senator Marshall also pointed to Kansas economic activity, including manufacturing growth and lower gasoline prices, and reiterated support for voter ID and citizenship requirements for elections. As part of Freedom 250, the U.S. Attorney's Office for the District of Kansas announced it organized a charitable donation drive to support children recovering from physical and sexual abuse. The effort benefited the Children's Advocacy Centers of Kansas, a nonprofit organization that supports 19 child advocacy centers across the state. The organization works to provide immediate, coordinated, and compassionate services for child abuse victims by bringing together law enforcement, child protection agencies, mental health professionals, parents, and caregivers. Employees in the U.S. Attorney's Office locations in Wichita, Topeka, and Kansas City collected books, toys, blankets, snacks, and other comfort items for children who visit the centers. Organizers said the donations are intended to provide encouragement and a sense of comfort to young victims during difficult circumstances. The collection drive was one of many community service projects being conducted by U.S. Attorney's Offices nationwide as part of the Freedom 250 commemoration. To learn more, visit kscac.org. And that's a look at Chapter 3 of the Kansas Journal entry. If you'd like to stay up to date with what goes on here at KFRM, just give our Facebook a like. Search for KFRM 550 AM and hit the like button. For myself, Trish Swoboda, you're listening right here on KFRM 550 AM, the voice of the plains. It's Trish Swoboda with KFRM. Kansas ponds and reservoirs contain a variety of aquatic life. K-State Fisheries and Aquatics Extension Specialist Joe Gerken discusses what jellies and amphibians people could find and what they provide to the water source. He explains whether Kansas has jellyfish.
11: And Kansas does have some jellyfish. They're not native. They're really small. They're about the size of a nickel. They can sting, but their stingers are so unpowerful that they wouldn't hurt us. So you wouldn't feel them if you picked them up, even though they do have nematocysts, which are the stingers. They're not strong enough to hurt humans. Usually you see them in late summer, but they're really rare. And so they're not something commonly that we would see. Normally, if you see something you think is a jellyfish, it's probably something else.
0: Gerken details what a jellyfish in Kansas would look like and what they sometimes get mistaken for.
11: Jellyfish would look like, the jellyfish that we have would look like a jellyfish. And so it would be about the size of a nickel. It would have some little tentacles that hang down. And so it would look like a real jellyfish. But some of the other things we see tend to be a little bit bigger. And so one of the other really common things that I see that would be confused with a jellyfish is called a bryozoan. And bryozoans are bigger. They can be like the size of a golf ball all the way up to like the size of a basketball. So they can be really, really big. They're harmless. They feed on algae. They're filter feeders. But you tend to see something like that, it would be a lot bigger. And they're really good indicators of water quality. So you should be happy if you see these types of things in your pond or reservoir.
0: He lists a few other species that could be found around Kansas ponds.
11: There could be other amphibians, so things like salamanders could be common. But what we're most likely going to see are frogs and toads. Their eggs are gelatinous, but they're a little bit different. So frog eggs tend to form colony-type things. They're going to be blobs. If you picked up that blob and held it in your hand, there's going to be a lot of little black specks inside of it. And those are all the embryos inside of each of the frog eggs. So frogs tend to make clumps of eggs. Toads tend to make really long strings. And again, if you picked those up, you would see inside of each little egg a little black embryo as well. So you can tell them apart from the bryozoans, because if you pick them up, they're going to have those dark circles inside of each egg. And that's the embryo that's developing into a tadpole and eventually into either an adult frog or an adult toad.
0: That was K-State Fisheries and Aquatics Extension Specialist Joe Gerken detailing a few aquatic animals that can possibly be located and seen in Kansas ponds and reservoirs. To learn more, visit wildlife.kstate.edu. For your KFRM News, I'm Trish Swoboda.
20: Cloudy skies across the region tonight with a few isolated showers and storms over central and eastern Kansas and northern Oklahoma. Nothing as heavy as what we saw last night. We'll see temperatures falling back into the low 60s over most of Nebraska along with western Kansas. Temperatures in the upper 60s and low 70s for central and eastern Kansas and most of Oklahoma with some upper 70s across far eastern parts of Oklahoma. Saturday we'll see cloudy skies beginning to clear as we go through the day with mainly sunny skies over roughly the western two-thirds of the region. by the afternoon. Still a slim chance of an isolated shower or thunder shower over far eastern Nebraska and northeast Kansas. That's going to be very spotty activity overall. Temperatures in eastern Nebraska in the low 80s. That'll be the cool spot in the region. Upper 80s and low 90s for most of the rest of the area, with some upper 90s and low 100s across southwestern Kansas and into the Oklahoma Panhandle. Sunday looks sunny and hot with highs in the 90s over the entire region, triple digits again in western Kansas. I'm a meteorologist.
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22: This is The Making of America from the Jefferson Media Group. The Great Locomotive Chase began April 12, 1862, when a group of Union soldiers stole a Confederate train called the General and set out to destroy as much of the Confederate railroad system as possible. However, Confederate soldiers saw them and commandeered their own train and gave chase. During the 87-mile race, the Union soldiers tore up as much track and burned as many railroad bridges as possible, but in the end, their Confederate pursuers won out. When captured, several of the Union raiders were executed as spies while others escaped. Those surviving soldiers were amongst the first to receive Congress's newly created the Medal of Honor. This has been The Making of America. I'm Michael Emerson, and you can visit us at jeffersonmediagroup.com.
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24: News this hour from Town Hall. I'm John Scott. A flare-up in the Middle East. The U.S. has struck Iran to respond to a drone attack a day earlier on a cargo ship in the Strait of Hormuz, a provocation that President Trump said violated the ceasefire. U.S. Central Command said the military struck missile and drone locations and coastal radar sites in Iran. The U.S. and Iran still negotiating terms of the deal, including issues such as getting ships through the strait and addressing the future of Iran's stockpile of highly enriched uranium. Secretary of State Marco Rubio says the State Department and Pentagon will work together to provide humanitarian aid to the victims of the twin Venezuelan earthquakes.
25: We've already stood up our disaster response teams at the Department of State and our humanitarian efforts. It's something we did very well in Jamaica after that storm, and it's something we're really prepared to do now. So I've already spoken to Secretary Hegseth. The Department of War is going to have to play a big logistical role here because they have the ability to land in challenging places.
24: 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Listeners wanting to help can find an online banner at the top of our website at srnnews.com. Five arrests made after damage to the Lincoln Memorial reflecting pool.
26: Vandals who targeted the newly renovated Lincoln Memorial reflecting pool are now facing consequences. After critics blamed the Trump administration for damage at the landmark, investigators say vandalism was the real cause. Officials say multiple suspects damaged portions of the pool, leading to arrests and federal citations. Repairs are already underway ahead of America's 250th birthday celebration.
24: More from townhall.com.
26: Vandals who targeted the newly renovated Lincoln Memorial reflecting pool are now facing... Investigators say vandalism was the real cause.
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1: A significant day in U.S. history. Yesterday marked the 150th anniversary of the Native American victory over U.S. Army Lieutenant Colonel George Armstrong Custer's cavalry at the Little Bighorn.
3: The 50th anniversary of the Battle of Little Bighorn. Tribes came together on a sweltering day in June of 1876 to defeat Lieutenant Colonel George Armstrong Custer and more than 200 of his troops.
4: I don't have nothing good to say about Custer. You know, the stories that I've heard of this man, you know, he was no human being, it almost sounds like. For what was left of him on this earth, remains are all over this earth, right up there.
3: William Goodbird is a traditional singer from the Spirit Lake Dakota Nation. Custer's defeat stunned Americans on what was the country's 100th anniversary. I'm Ed Donahue.
1: 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Here's today's Wall Street Business Report.
5: President Trump says Iran will use unfrozen assets to purchase billions of dollars worth of U.S. farm products as part of the deal to end the war. Just one way, he says, his administration is opening up new markets.
7: Europe, we've opened it up because they had it closed. And Asia, South America, Australia is now allowing U.S. beef into its market for the first time in more than 25 years. And China is committed to purchase at least $17 billion in U.S. agricultural products.
5: Now the president threatening a 100% tariff on imports from any country that imposes a tax on digital services provided by U.S. companies. In a post on social media, the president took aim at European countries that he said are discussing imminent implementation of taxes on American companies. A losing day on Wall Street at the closing bell. The Dow was down by 44 points, NASDAQ off by 61. For the Wall Street Business Report, I'm Bob Agnew.
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10: And we return to our American stories. Up next, a listener's story out of Colorado, where we're heard on the great station 630 KL in Denver. We've heard from Richard Muniz before. He's a former cop, soldier, and lover of American history. Today he shares with us the story of a dangerous incident that shaped his career in law enforcement, one he still grapples with today. Take it away, Rich.
12: I was a civilian police officer long before I ever went into the military. So when I was assigned to the Ansbach military community, it was a little bit of a letdown. It was a very quiet place to work. Now, I'd worked Fort Riley, Kansas, which could rock and roll. I definitely worked the civilian streets of Antonito, Colorado, and Alamosa, Colorado, which could definitely rock and roll. But Ansbach was pretty quiet until that one night. A message came across the radio saying, we have a soldier with a knife at the Shipton Concern. This is where they house the air defense companies. The guys that, you know, did the Patriots and the Vulcans and stuff like that. So we went out there. I was the first one to roll up to the gate, and the gate guard was, shall we say, he was out there. He was scared. And he's gesturing with his finger, pointing the way. He says, he's over there, he's over there, he's over there in that parking lot, over there. So I waved, went through. I saw something I'd never expected to see. Here's a soldier. He's stripped to the waist. He's got a knife in one hand. His arms are bloody. And he has just demolished a Ford F-150 pickup with his bare hands in that knife. The tires are flat, the windows are broken out, and the thing looks like it's gone through a major hailstorm. Well, I stepped out, had my hand on the butt of my gun. I said, hey, look, you know, put the knife down, let's make nice. And he told me, go ahead and shoot him. And my first instinct was, okay, that's not going to work. So I automatically removed my hand from my gun. Not that it would have done me much good. In 1st Armored Division, we were not allowed to carry a magazine in our weapon, much less have a bullet in it. And anyone that knows anything about the Colt 1911 knows that it takes a little while to load one of these guys. You gotta get the magazine out, gotta put it in, you gotta pull back on the slide, then you're ready to rock and roll. We're talking anywhere from 3 to 5 seconds.
6: You could be very dead by that time. So I'm trying to talk him down. Now, this is getting some attention. Everybody's coming out of the barracks, you know, to see what's going on. They're yelling at him and stuff like that. And be honest with you, some of them were egging him on. I'm trying to talk this guy down. And none of it's working. I asked him what had happened, and he said he gave me this story about how his wife had left him and that she'd taken the kids and said that he was never going to see her or them again. Later on, I found out this was probably the tip of the iceberg. What had happened was this soldier had got what we call a bad EER, Enlisted Evaluation Report. And this is something that's given to non-commissioned officers, you know, sergeant and better. What this does, it says basically in a nutshell, if you're worth keeping around. Well, rather than go through channels trying to repeal this EER, what he had done was he'd gone after the E7 who had given it to him. Well, the E7 ran for his room, locked the door behind him, and since it was a metal door and he couldn't knock it down, he went out and took it on the guy's pickup. And that's where we came into the story. So I'm still trying to talk him down. And I'm slowly trying to inch my way towards him a little bit. And I don't know how long the standoff happened. I mean, it felt like it was hours. It was probably just about maybe 4 or 5 minutes. But all this time, he's yelling at us and saying, you know, just shoot me. You know, I'm living in hell here. You know, just shoot me. Let me die. I had no intentions of killing this man. Absolutely none. And I'm racing through my brain trying to figure out a way I can find to defuse the situation. I mean, there had to be a way, and I'm not finding it. Finally, I got my chance. Apparently, he decided he wasn't going to get out of this. He put the knife to his chest, looked up the sky and said, "Forgive me, Jesus," and started to drop on him. I sacked him like I was a football player sacking a quarterback. I hit him as hard as I could. Well, I knocked the knife out of his hands, later found out I broke his hand doing it. But now I'm trying to keep this guy from continuing to hurt him. I got him under control, but he's trying to pound his head into the concrete. I mean, he's completely out of control. So I'm trying a couple different things. I'm trying to keep him from hurting himself. I put my hand under his head, so when he tried to pound, he'd be hitting my hand and giving him some cushioning. But also, I'm trying to keep him from doing that. And finally, after another eternity of sitting on this guy, and he's just screaming for us to kill him and stuff like that, the EMT showed up. Okay, we got the guy under control, got him in custody. I go to the PMO to try to write the report on this. I was so shook, I did not know what to do. I pulled out the forms, I sat down at the desk, I got my pen, and I couldn't even write my name on it. Finally, after about 2 or 3 tries of this, I went in and I went in and talked to the police liaison officer. Well, I knew she smoked. I was a non-smoker, and I bummed 2 smokes from her. And I went upstairs and went to bed, only I couldn't go to sleep. So I got up and I read a little bit. Nah, that didn't work. Finally, somewhere around 10 o'clock in the morning, I figured if I was going to the gym and I'd work off some of this nervous energy, maybe I could go to sleep. Still couldn't sleep. And so I got up, got dressed, grabbed my camera, and went downtown to take pictures of Ansbach. And eventually I wound up at Main Post. That's where the Provost Marshal's office was. And I talked to the gate guards a little bit, then I went on in, and I was walking around taking pictures. Went out of the Provost Marshal's office, comes the Colonel and Sergeant First Class Carter. And she informs me that they are putting me, Patton, and Deason for medals for the way we handled this thing. And I thought that was pretty cool. And I went and had a hamburger, and I couldn't eat it. And I felt like I knew I had to sleep, but I just couldn't do it. I mean, it was gone. And I think it was sheer exhaustion that finally caused me to collapse. And I managed to go to sleep. And I dreamt about it all night long. And I got up the next morning, and I kept thinking about it. And I dreamed about it more. And then finally, one day, I started having little flashbacks on the incident. By this time, I'd gotten out of the military, and I was a civilian police officer once again. And we had an incident, and all of a sudden, right smack in the middle of it, I had this. And I realized at that point I needed a lot of help. But the problem was, I didn't know what to do about it. And here's the funny part about it, too. I found I was beginning to block people out of my life. I was going with this beautiful woman by the name of Julie, who eventually became my wife. And now, Julie, she's a counselor. She works with abused children and abused wives, and she can pretty much look at somebody and read their mail for you. And she knew something was going on with me that I wasn't talking about, and I had to talk about it. But I wasn't doing it. I was pushing everybody away. That's a big symptom of what we call post-traumatic stress disorder. I refused to acknowledge I had it. So one day I was at her house, and she lived in a home built in 1877 and used a wood stove to heat the house during the wintertime. So I'm outside chopping wood for her when she came out, and we sat down and we talked. And she said, "Something's going on with you. You need to talk to somebody about this." And I said, "Well, aren't you a counselor?" She said, "Yes, I am." "Well, can't I talk to you about it?" She says, "No, you can't." "Well, why not?" "I'm in a relationship with you." And that meant I had to go someplace else. And I went to get help. I had a full-blown crisis going on that one. I mean, I couldn't concentrate. I couldn't do anything. And it was the grace of God that I managed to pull my life back together and start doing this. And it involved a lot of work. I talked to a counselor at San Luis Valley Mental Health by the name of Joseph. I thank God in heaven for Joseph. Joseph, from what I understand, had been a SEAL team medic. He may not have walked exactly a mile in my boots, but by God, he knew what color they were. And he knew how a soldier and a police officer thinks. And he helped guide me through it and showed that I did the very best I could do with it. I didn't have things like mace. I didn't have tasers. The only weapons I had was a gun with no bullets in it and a nightstick, which I did not intend to use because I wanted to de-escalate the situation instead of make it worse. And slowly, with his help, I got past it. And if you're suffering from any kind of post-traumatic stress disorder, my advice to you is get help. The way you recognize post-traumatic stress disorder, just look at my situation. Constantly thinking about the event. Dreaming about it is a good one. Having problems sleeping because of it. Loss of appetite. Loss of abilities to function. I mean, I'd gone from a hard-charging soldier to someone who was actually afraid of their own shadow at times. I mean, to go on duty caused me some really severe stress. This is the kind of stuff you need to look at. And the thing is, it's not only soldiers or police officers or first responders that get this. It's anybody. It could be a housewife in an abusive situation. It could be a child in an abusive situation. You could be in an accident. Say a car accident or a train accident or an aircraft accident. If you find yourself doing this, get some help by all means. Contact your local mental health. Contact your minister. Get some help on this. Now, a lot of people won't do this for one simple reason. There is a stigma associated with mental health issues. My own people, when I sit there and said, "I'm going to go into counseling," they sit there and said, "Don't you dare do it because you will never get a decent job again." They will label you as crazy and that'll be the end of it. And I tell myself, I got news for you. I'm already there. Get it behind you. Deal with it. It'll never, ever really go away, but you will learn to live with it. And with God's help and the help of those around you, you'll become a fully functional human being again.
10: 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And a special thanks to Richard Muniz. 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
10: 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They're some of our favorites. On May 22, 2011, the city of Joplin, Missouri, was decimated by the costliest tornado in American history. It took 162 lives and injured thousands. The tornado left a permanent scar on the Joplin community. Joplin has now since rebuilt in a magnificent way, but the scar, well, it remains. Here to tell the story of loss and love in Joplin is former KSNF Channel 16 meteorologist Jeremiah Cook and current KSNF reporter Gretchen Bolander. Here's Jeremiah.
0: As far as who I am, I'm a Southwest Missouri farm boy. I love Southwest Missouri. I am convinced that when the work of saving humanity is done and God retires, he is going to retire in Southwest Missouri. There's just no place like it on earth. I think that's part of what made it so much fun to be a journalist and a weather anchor here was I was getting a chance to tell the stories and predict the weather for my family, for the people I grew up with. This was not just another place to work. This was my home. My wife used to joke that I was married to her, but the weather was my mistress. And honestly, I guess that kind of was true. I loved the problem of trying to figure out what the weather was going to do. You know, when you look at the news desk, there's four people on the news desk. Three of them are telling you what has already happened, and one of them's trying to figure out what's going to happen. I wanted to be that guy that was trying to outsmart Mother Nature, if you will. The day of the Joplin tornado, on one hand, it was the best day. I mean, it's weird, because sitting here thinking about it, on one hand, the number of people that I've heard say that, you know, we were able to save their lives. They took our warning seriously, that their kids are here today because of what we did. Their grandkids are here today. They're here today. And my wife was pregnant with our child at the time. 2 weeks to the day later, she gave birth to our first child. She was at home in the path of the tornado. And she was watching, and she's here today because she took what I was saying on TV seriously. And so is my daughter, and now my son. But at the same time, it was also kind of the worst day. It is the kind of hellscape I hope I never have to walk through again.
11: So it was a Sunday, and Sunday is a day off for me. I did not see anything in the hours leading up to it that made me feel like I needed to come into the station. And you have to understand that a lot of times we have a tornado touchdown in the area, and there's so much rural area around here that, you know, unfortunately, maybe a farmer is affected. You know, a barn could be lost or some cattle, but the vast majority of touchdowns in our area don't affect the population center, which of course is going to be the highest priority. So I don't remember anything of the nature. I remember being outside probably within half an hour of the touchdown, and the sky was blue with a few clouds. It was a beautiful day. I was outside and having conversation and just enjoying the day.
0: Honestly, there's not a lot that happens on Sundays in this area. At the time, I was the weekend weather anchor, so obviously I would do the weather for the 10 o'clock newscast. I also worked as a reporter on the weekends, but I had pre-shot and pre-edited all my stuff, and I had some overtime, so the news director was gonna let me take the afternoon off and come in that evening. But with severe weather, I mean, that trumps everything. When they issued the first warning, I was actually over at a friend's house. We had just sat down, I think we were playing John Madden football. And in fact, I think I was winning. But anyway, I got the phone call that they had issued that warning. As I recall, I want to say that we thought the threat was more central Arkansas. So I left, I came to the station, and to be honest with you, for the first couple hours, it was just a run-of-the-mill event. Something, you know, it was nothing we hadn't done 10,000 times before. Other than the storm moved really, really slowly. There were times the National Weather Service would put out updates and it was moving, you know, 1 mile per hour. Outside of that, it was nothing that I hadn't done dozens, if not hundreds of times in the 12 years of my career leading up to that. Nature had other plans. And we have this one pesky cell that fires up in Labette County, about 60 miles due west of Joplin or so. And I'll tell you, it got a little frustrating because it just did not move. It was kind of meandering around Parsons, and they finally put out a tornado warning on it. And from the radar returns, it looked like it was just raining like you wouldn't believe. And then when it finally started to move, we all thought, okay, finally, this is going to get going. It's going to get out of the area, and we can get back to business as usual. But it kept moving, and it picked up speed, and it made a beeline for Joplin.
10: And you've been listening to Jeremiah Cook and Gretchen Bolander, both of whom are on duty at KSNF Channel 16 in Joplin, Missouri. And you're hearing the story of the Joplin tornado. And my goodness, as Jeremiah said, one pesky storm
0: up speed and it made a beeline for Joplin.
10: And you've been listening to Jeremiah Cook and Gretchen Bolander, both of whom are on duty at KSNF Channel 16 in Joplin, Missouri. And you're hearing the story of the Joplin tornado.

0: story of Joplin and the tornado that changed everything here on Our American Stories. 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
2: Cloudy skies across the region tonight with a few isolated showers and storms over central and eastern Kansas and northern Oklahoma. Nothing as heavy as what we saw last night. We'll see temperatures falling back into the low 60s over most of Nebraska along with western Kansas. Temperatures in the upper 60s and low 70s for central and eastern Kansas and most of Oklahoma with some upper 70s across far eastern parts of Oklahoma. Saturday we'll see cloudy skies beginning to clear as we go through the day with mainly sunny skies over roughly the western two-thirds of the region by the afternoon. Still a slim chance of an isolated shower or thunder shower over far eastern Nebraska and northeast Kansas. That's going to be very spotty activity overall. Temperatures in eastern Nebraska in the low 80s. That'll be the cool spot in the region. Upper 80s and low 90s for most of the rest of the area with some upper 90s and low 100s across southwestern Kansas and into the Oklahoma Panhandle. Sunday looks sunny and hot with highs in the 90s over the entire region. Triple digits again in western Kansas. I'm meteorologist Ray Miller.
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0: We return to Our American Stories and the story of the Joplin tornado. Here again is Jeremiah Cook, the weatherman on duty at the time of the storm, and current KSNF reporter Gretchen Bolander. Let's continue with the story.
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5: National Weather Service just said there was some small rotation on the west side of Joplin, Black Hat, and 20th Street area. We had an anonymous phone call of two funnel clouds in the Loma Linda area, and then they hung up.
6: I remember when the warnings came down, I was sitting there in the studio, we were live on air, and I was talking about what we were seeing on the Doppler radar, and then one of the camera operators in the studio started snapping their fingers and waving their hands, and they pointed over at one of the monitors. It was our tower camera. And I looked at it. And I thought, man, I know what that is. I should know what that is. But, you know, sometimes when you see something and you know what it is, but you see it out of context, and it's like your mind refuses to recognize what it is. That was that moment. I had seen tornadoes dozens of times in person, and gosh, I hate to even think about the number of hours of video I've seen with tornadoes in them. But for some reason, it's like my mind was refusing to acknowledge that was a tornado. And there was about a second and a half of, oh my God, what do I do now? And I remembered some advice my dad had given me. Dad always said, do something. Just do something. And you'll figure out how to make it the right thing. And I just started talking. What we were seeing, where it was headed, what we could tell from it. I remember seeing these flashes at the bottom of it. And I thought,

0: at first those are lightning strikes, but it quickly became apparent that it was the tornado hitting power lines and hitting transformers and hitting houses. And that was like the moment when reality came crashing down. Like, that was the nightmare moment. You know, you spend all this time preparing yourself, you spend all this time studying, you spend all this time trying to figure out, how do you stop this from happening? It's like being in a horror movie and realizing you're powerless to stop the monster. It's coming for the people you love, and there is nothing you can do about it. There was a point that day where I didn't know if my wife was still here, my mom and dad, my sister's husband, a police officer with Joplin Police Department. I've got friends all over town. All these people are in the path of it. And when I started talking again, I was just praying that I was talking to them, that I was telling them that this is happening. Get out of the way. Find shelter. Do something. I was just hoping to God that they were watching, that they were seeing what I was seeing, and that we were going to get the message through to them. You know, it's a heck of a thing trying to hold it together emotionally in a moment like that. But you just do it. You act and you move.
1: Yeah, you know, we got in the crawl space, so we were pretty insulated from hearing and certainly seeing anything. And the reports that we continued to get at that point said that there may have been a touchdown on the northern outskirts of town from one source that we had heard, which was a very unpopulated area. So again, I started to think, well, maybe something's happened. And then on my particular block, there was no impact other than the weather had started to get cooler. It took a few minutes before I started to hear from anybody who was concerned that Joplin was in bad shape.
0: You could have filled a library full of books with what we didn't know in that moment. And I doubt you could have filled a notepad with what we did know.
1: Even I would find out later, even city leaders didn't know how bad it was at that point, because it was getting dark, it was hard to get around, it was hard to kind of get your arms around it. So I had actually seen bad damage, but it didn't look like EF5 damage.
0: It was an EF5, that's the top end. Those are the bad boys. I want to say that the path of destruction was around 15 and a half miles in length and 3/4 of a mile wide. The wind speeds were around 260 miles an hour. You don't think about 260 mile an hour winds. That's 260 mile an hour winds. That's like saying $1 trillion. I think it's a number that's hard for somebody to fathom. You know, if you've ever been in a car driving down the road at 50 miles per hour and you put your hand outside the window and feel how hard it is to keep your hand in one spot, I mean, take that and multiply it by 5. And that's what was happening. And not just in one little bitty spot, but in a 3/4 of a mile wide area. But at that moment, nobody knew it was an F5. Nobody knew how wide it was. Nobody knew how bad the damage was. So they put me in a news car and they said, go out. I think I finally got sent home from work around 2:30, 3 o'clock Sunday morning. And by that time, I had seen large portions of the town.
1: Folks were worried that 2,000 or 3,000 people might be dead. You have a large section where it almost looked like the storm had taken a scythe. I have a very good friend whose home, the largest, highest part of a wall was about 4 feet. I'm still shocked that he actually survived. Everything was gone. You know, roads had power lines and poles and trees. There was just debris everywhere. I know a lot of folks would later talk about this tornado schmutz that was all over everything, and it was kind of insulation and little pieces of wood, and it's hard to describe what that was like if you haven't seen it, but it was almost a coating of almost everything.
0: You know, and it's funny, 10 years later, I can still see St. John's Hospital. I mean, the tornado hit it. It's like it specifically targeted the building. That was the feeling I always had. I mean, broken windows and cars flipped over. The MedFlight helicopter looked like it had been used as a child's toy.
2: And seeing the building in the shape it was in, that was tough. Because it was such an iconic fixture of the community. I mean, there was nothing that looked like St. John's. And that was the first, oh dear sweet God, no moment. This went from being a storm to being one of those epoch moments in life where everything changes. You know, I remember hearing stories afterwards. I had a couple of friends that were nurses there, and you know, you talk about heroes. Those guys were cut up, they were bloodied, and their first thought was get flashlights and find patients. Find people who need help. And you know, that's I know I've talked about the destruction here, but if you'll humor me for a moment, I said earlier, I can't imagine living anywhere else. As we were driving across Joplin, the tornado wasn't even off the ground. You could look to the east and see the tornado. And men and women were out there helping their neighbors. They dug themselves out, and then they went and they found someone else to help. That's what it means to be from Southwest Missouri. I mean, they took one look at this situation, and they said, no, sir, not in our backyard.

0: And what a thing to say about your community. The tornado wasn't even off the ground, and there they were, neighbors digging themselves out and then helping fellow neighbors. And when we come back, we're going to find out what happened to Joplin when the tornado passed, here on Our American Story.
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0: And we return to Our American Stories and the final portion of the story of the May 22nd, 2011 Joplin tornado and the recovery that happened afterwards. When we last left off, Joplin had been devastated by an EF5 tornado. Here again is Jeremiah Cook and current KSNF reporter Gretchen Bolander with the astonishing story of the recovery of Joplin.
3: Over the next couple of weeks, there were some long, hard days in there. Not just dealing with the news, but my house was damaged, and my wife and I were temporarily living with my mom and dad, and she was extremely pregnant. Her place of employment had been blown off the map, so we don't know if she's got a job anymore. We haven't had anybody out to see how badly damaged our house was and whether or not it was even going to be salvageable. There were just so many unknowns, but the thing that kept me going every day was going out there, and you would see people that had lost everything. And they weren't worried about themselves. They were worried about the next person over. If I remember correctly, we had the roads cleared in 3 days. And that was something else.
4: One of the things we would hear later from FEMA was that the clearing of roads in the Joplin destruction zone was one of the fastest operations they had seen, because folks just came. Folks came with their heavy equipment and started moving things. They jumped in. They didn't wait for someone to say, yes, go to this area and do this. They just started helping.
3: We had people who drove their tractors over to move stuff, to be of use. They'd show up with their pickup trucks and their shovels. They would show up with food. They would show up with water. They would show up with anything you needed, even if that was just a shoulder to cry on for a minute. They were there. I mean, I'll tell you, I feel like it's a debt of gratitude that can never be repaid.
4: I do think it definitely speaks to Joplin that people want to help each other. You know, not everybody's perfect, but when there is a need, people will pitch in. And I have to say for myself, you know, as a reporter, sometimes it's hard not to become cynical, because you do see a lot of bad things that happen to people, that other people do to each other. And this is one of those cases that really kind of helps restore your faith in humanity, that people want good things to happen for other people, and they don't want them to feel alone when they might be at their darkest hour.
3: My personal heroes, Mike Woolston, who was mayor of Joplin at the time, he was out picking up debris in the city. And I think one of my favorite moments with Mike, he was on TV with Anderson Cooper. And Anderson Cooper, you know, he's trying to interview the mayor of the town that just got blasted. And Mike is standing there with work gloves, picking debris up off the ground. And as soon as Anderson says, you know, thank you, Mr. Mayor, he says, no problem. And he turns around, he puts his work gloves back on, and on national TV starts picking debris up and throwing it in the back of a wagon to be hauled off. It was like getting your batteries recharged when you were around him and you just saw the professionalism. I think I'm a better father, I'm a better person, I'm a better husband, because I was around guys like Mike at the time that the storm hit. And I got to see how a first-class professional handles themselves. You know, I remember it was a few weeks after the tornado, which is funny because the day of the tornado, I mean, I can remember that stuff just, man, it's like it's in 4K clarity in my mind. The sights, the smells, the sounds, the actual tactile sensations of the day. But those first few weeks afterwards are kind of a blur. But I remember at one point I was standing there with Mike and I said, where do we go from here? And he said, don't look at this for what it is right now. We can't change that. Look at it for what it can be. Look at it for where we can go. And I think on one hand, that's how you get through it. We had a lot of people in Joplin who decided that this storm was not going to be what defined us. It was going to be what happened next.
4: You know, there are some amazing things that have happened since then. You know, parts of Joplin look completely different today. These are things that would not have happened, you know, without the being forced to replace. But they tore down the old hospital and built a brand new one. To have a brand new hospital built, you know, just a few years ago, that's not something every community can say. We have, you know, the housing. You know, we had a large amount of housing that was lost. All of that is brand new. Not every single lot's been built on, but a lot of lots are replaced. I would have to guess at least 3 out of 4 probably have been replaced with the newer, better housing.
3: We would get new reporters that would come to town, and of course, the first thing they're going to ask about is the tornado and the recovery. And I remember there was one young lady who I promised her that I would take her on a tour. So we're driving around town, and she said, well, this is nice and all, but where was the tornado? I said, you are literally sitting at a stop sign in the middle of where the tornado was. And she said, no way. And this is just a few years later, and there are houses, and the lots are cleaned up, and there are kids playing in the yards, and businesses are rebuilt, and things are reopened, and the high school is back up and running, and churches have rebuilt, and the areas where maybe the recovery hasn't happened yet stand out more than the areas that have. You know, again, the city just decided it's... I don't know that it was any one person who consciously did it, but at some point along the way, we as a community, like, collectively decided, nope, we're not going to tolerate this. We are going to come back bigger, better, and stronger than ever. And in a lot of ways, that's happened. But, you know, for me, I'm sorry, this is hard to talk about. For me, the thing that doesn't go away is the 162 we weren't able to save. I oftentimes wonder what could I have done differently. You know, my mind wanders back to that because every Christmas, every birthday, every 4th of July, there's 162 families that they don't have that. And I guess, in a way, I blame myself a little bit for that. That maybe I should have done something different. I don't know what that would have been, but part of me feels like I should still try. We feel like we owe it to those people that aren't here now to live the best lives possible. To make Joplin the best community possible, to make Southwest Missouri and the 4 states as a whole the best it can possibly be, because we owe it to those folks. I am so proud of this community and how we've recovered, and, you know, we're no different than any other town. We have our problems. But, you know, for one moment, everything that was right and perfect about humanity existed here in Joplin. I guess that's the big takeaway, is when push came to shove, now I wouldn't have wanted to have anybody else at my back. When disaster does happen, when these moments do strike, it's the person on your left and the person on your right. That's who you're going to have to depend on. You know, that's what it was. That's what it was in that moment. It was love. Everybody set aside their differences, and they came together.
0: And great job, as always, to Monty on the piece, and a special thanks to Jeremiah Cook and Gretchen Bolander for telling this story. And also a special thanks to Katrina Hine for getting us this audio and helping bring Jeremiah and Gretchen to us. The story of Joplin, the tornado that destroyed it, the people who rebuilt it, here on Our American Story.
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0: And we continue with Our American Stories. Our next story comes to us from a man who's simply known as the History Guy. His videos are watched by hundreds of thousands of people of all ages over on YouTube. The History Guy is also heard here at Our American Stories. Barcodes on most products, properly called a UPC, or Universal Product Code, are a necessity for everyday life. Here's the History Guy with the story.
7: They become so common that they're on virtually every consumer product that you might buy, from a box of cookies to an action figure to every automobile that has been built since 1981. They're on mail. They're on scannable tickets. In COVID concerns, they were used to access restaurant menus. Barcodes have become so ubiquitous that we take them for granted. But barcodes are an absolute necessity in the modern world. They're what allow the vast and complex trade networks and supply chains of the modern world to function. According to GS1, which is a nonprofit that maintains barcode standards, there were some 5 billion barcodes scanned every day in 2012. It is history that deserves to be remembered. Humans have engaged in trade for millennia, far back into prehistory. For most of human existence, this was done by bartering, impromptu trading sessions that involved personal negotiations of goods and services without any money involved. As societies grew more complex, bartering became less convenient, especially when humans introduced civilization and the concept of government. Civilizations grew, economies developed, and trade grew increasingly complex. In the ancient Middle East, civilizations like the Akkadians and the Sumerians developed writing largely to keep records, and one of the most important uses of records was in trade. At its most basic, the concept of a barcode was to automate and streamline that system so that businesses and manufacturers and transit systems could keep track of the millions of items that are moved and sold at countless retailers, trading centers, and factories every day. The 21st century and the development of consumer culture further complicated selling items using price booklets or memory. Huge varieties of branded products would massively increase the number and kind of products so that whole aisles could be filled with the same product being sold at different prices by different companies. It became impossible for a salesperson to memorize even a fraction of a store's prices. In 1948, a Philadelphia Drexel Institute of Technology graduate named Bernard Bob Silver is said to have overheard a conversation between a supermarket manager and the dean of engineering at Drexel. The manager was hoping that the dean could consider working on some way of automating the checkout process so that shoppers could move through the store more quickly. After all, in 1948, the cashier had to manually check each item, determine a price, and add that together for a total. According to the story, the dean was uninterested, but Silver was intrigued and confident that there was a solution. Silver mentioned the conversation to fellow Drexel student Norman Joseph Woodland, who began working on some concepts. He was quickly convinced that a workable solution could be found. One of the first concepts was to use patterns of ink that would glow under ultraviolet light, and the pair built a device to test the idea. While at work, they found that the ink faded and was too expensive. Woodland decided to dedicate himself to the problem. He left his teaching job at the university and cashed in some stocks to tide him over while he worked, and went to live in an apartment owned by his grandfather in Miami Beach. While working in Miami Beach, he had his epiphany. According to Woodland, he was sitting on the beach thinking when the solution presented itself. He had learned Morse code as a Boy Scout and considered the long and short sounds by drawing them physically on the sand. He described the moment. I remember I was thinking about dots and dashes when I poked my four fingers into the sand, and for whatever reason, I didn't know, I pulled my hand towards me and I had four lines. And I said, golly, now I have four lines, and they could be wide lines and narrow lines instead of dots and dashes. Now I have a better chance of finding the doggone thing. Then, only seconds later, I took my four fingers, they were still in the sand, and I swept them around in a circle. First barcode was drawn out in the sand on Miami Beach. Woodland returned to Drexel with his new idea, which still faced the problem of how to read the data once it was encoded in the binary barcode. He turned to another technology to find the solution. In 1919, inventor Lee DeForest was awarded several patents that he used to develop the optical sound-on-film technology, the technology necessary to create the first talkie films. DeForest's system printed a pattern along a film strip that varied the amount of transparency and then shone a light through the film as the picture ran. A sensitive tube could then translate the shifts in brightness and convert the information to sound. All Woodland needed was a light and a similar sensitive tube to detect the information. During their work, they chose to change the design from linear bars to concentric circles of varying thickness, creating the bullseye barcode. The idea of the bullseye code was that it could be read from any direction. In 1951, the pair set out to build the first barcode reader in Woodland's living room. The initial device was the size of a desk, had to be completely wrapped in oilcloth to keep out any ambient light. It used a bright light and an RCA 935 photomultiplier tube, originally designed for the sound-on-film systems to read the data. The light was so bright that as they tested the device, some of the paper printed with barcodes actually began smoldering. But they proved, using an oscilloscope, that the system could read information from the barcodes. Of course, there remained several practical issues with the invention. Installing them across the country was impossible given the expense of the 500-watt bulb, which created an enormous amount of waste heat. That bulb was an awful thing to look at, Woodland later said. It could cause eye damage. What they needed was a way to focus a large amount of light with little heat and in a more compact space. But in 1951, lasers didn't exist. They were awarded the patent for the designs and apparatus on October 7, 1952. The year before, Woodland had been hired by IBM, and both he and Silver hoped to convince the company to pursue the technology. By continually pestering IBM to take a look at the concept, IBM finally commissioned a report on the concept in the late 1950s. Which concluded that the concept was interesting, but as of then, impossible to implement without further technological advancement. IBM did allegedly offer to buy the patent, but not at a price that the inventors thought was sufficient. The patent only granted Woodland and Silver 17 years of protection, and time was rapidly running out for them to effectively make money on their invention. And so in 1962, when Philco, a pioneer in battery, radio, and television production, offered to buy the patent for $15,000, they accepted. This would be the only money the pair made off their invention. And the following year, Bob Silver died of bronchopneumonia brought on by leukemia at age 38. Philco would later sell the patent to RCA somewhere in the 1960s. In 1966, the National Association of Food Chains had a meeting on automated checkout systems. RCA, which owned Woodland and Silver's original patent, was at the meeting and began working on a project to deliver a checkout scanner. In the mid-70s, the NAFC established the Ad Hoc Committee for U.S. Supermarkets on Uniform Grocery Product Code to manage competing technologies and standardize an approach. The Ad Hoc Committee developed an 11-number code and asked companies to design a system to read it. RCA attracted attention for their bullseye code in 1971, and IBM decided to develop a competing technology. Someone remembered that Joe Woodland still worked at the company and began a new facility in North Carolina with Woodland to make it happen. George Lahrer, a longtime IBM employee, came to the conclusion that the bullseye pattern wouldn't work. When you run a circle through a high-speed press, there are parts that are always going to get smeared, he recalled. RCA was learning this at the same time at a test store in Cincinnati. So Lahrer came up with his own code using vertical lines, ironically similar to Woodland's original concept. It took some time to develop a system that was small enough to fit on most products while still being readable, eventually based on a barcode called Delta C, developed by Bill Krause. The Delta C system was robust and able to read even damaged, dirty, or bent codes. the UPC code was born, and in 1973 it was established as the standard for the National Association of Food Chains. IBM developed the IBM 3660, a scanner with a digital point-of-sale terminal. UPCs, the grocery industry, from supplies to supermarkets, adopted the technology wholesale. On June 26, 1974, Clyde Dawson, head of R&D with Marsh Supermarket, handed over a multi-pack of Wrigley's Gum, which became the first UPC code to be scanned. Came out to 69 cents. Dawson later said he chose gum specifically because of its small size to prove the usefulness of the barcode. In 1992, Woodland was awarded the National Medal of Technology and Innovation, the highest honor the U.S. can confer to a U.S. citizen for technological achievement. It took a while for barcodes to fully catch on, but of course they did, largely facilitated when large chains like Kmart and Walmart started using them. Perhaps one of the most important of the early adopters of barcodes was the United States military, which used their own code called the Code 39. Now barcodes are on all sorts of products. They're used for stock checking and inventory maintenance and, of course, for checkout scanning. Since the 1970s, the types of barcodes have proliferated to things that don't even really look like barcodes. So-called 2D barcodes like the QR code and data matrix and maxi code adorn all sorts of products. A barcode with a vehicle identification number has been required on all newly manufactured automobiles in the United States since 1981, and barcodes have been required on pharmaceuticals since 2004. You know, in a way, the way a society tracks data is a hallmark of civilization, begun millennia ago when the Mesopotamians first started to develop writing. Computers and lasers and specially designed barcodes, they're really just part of a long string of technologies that have been built to facilitate commerce and make civilization just a little bit easier.
0: And a terrific job on the editing by Greg Hengler and the production, and a special thanks to the History Guy. If you want more stories of forgotten history, please subscribe to his YouTube channel, The History Guy, : History Deserves to Be Remembered. The story of the barcode here.
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9: News this hour at Town Hall. I'm Bob Agnew in Washington. The U.S. has dispatched hundreds of rescue workers to help the Venezuelan government as the injured overwhelm hospitals and the death toll is on the rise in the aftermath of dual earthquakes this week.
10: Nazareth Jimenez is a La Guaira resident with missing family members. She says, "We call on the government and countries around the world to help us. Look, we need machines here. Human strength is not enough. We can't remove those structures without them." Citizens dug through the rubble of their homes and said they have seen few state rescue teams in the areas hit hardest by the devastating 7.2 and 7.5 magnitude quakes Wednesday. Omar Reis lost family in the quakes. More than 20 of my relatives have died here.
9: And that report from correspondent Haya Panjwani. SRN News at our parent company, Salem Media, are partnering with Christian nonprofit Food for the Poor to rush emergency aid to victims of this tragedy. 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Secretary of State Marco Rubio says Israel and Lebanon have reached a framework agreement aimed at lasting peace.
11: We believe today is the first step in that journey. And the first step is sometimes the hardest step, but it's the one we're taking together today.
9: The agreement calls for the implementation of a ceasefire between the two countries. Utah's restricting fireworks as the largest wildfire in the country grows, fueled by dry conditions and gusting winds.
12: The Cottonwood Fire in southern Utah was burning unchecked Friday across more than 112 square miles. The National Weather Service issued a rare, particularly dangerous situation for a section of Utah on Friday, urging preparation for rapid fire growth. Red flag warnings are also in effect for parts of California, Nevada, Arizona, New Mexico, Colorado, and Idaho. Authorities are urging caution as extreme conditions persist around the West. Bernie Bennett reporting.
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9: A poll worker says two federal officers paid a visit to her at a voting location during New York's primaries to confront her about a social media post she'd written criticizing the ICE officer who fatally shot Renee Good in Minneapolis.
14: Months after she made a post on social media, poll worker Paige Lynn Gonier was approached by ICE workers while she was at a polling station in Syracuse. Co-worker Shalia Millage caught the moment on video.
15: And they're bringing her a warning.
14: Gonier says the officers accused her of doxing Jonathan Ross, the ICE officer who shot and killed Renee Good in Minneapolis.
16: They were insisting that I sign the form,
14: which she refused to do. A Homeland Security spokesperson says that Gonier's post included the agent's address.
16: I'm leaving it up because I am firm on my right of free speech.
14: I'm Lisa Dwyer.
9: You'll find breaking news and analysis at townhall.com. Spencer Pratt is turning his attention to Los Angeles City Hall after narrowly missing the mayoral runoff when late-arriving mail-in ballots pushed City Councilwoman Nitha Rahman ahead of him. Here's Ken Lorman with a report.
17: Spencer Pratt is now focusing on allegations of voter fraud involving homeless residents on Skid Row. Claims currently under federal investigation, though no charges have been filed. Pratt says he plans to be more aggressive in his criticism of city leadership and claims he has information he believes could expose corruption. Ken Lorman reporting.
9: Tourists paying a visit to the nation's capital this weekend are in for a treat as the military is honored. There's a lot going on over the next several days up through July 10th. Every day, the America 250 celebration will be featuring something fresh. And on Sunday, it's a patriotic tribute to the U.S. military. You'll find more on these stories at townhall.com.
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18: An extreme heat watch will be in effect from early Sunday afternoon until early Tuesday evening. Some scattered showers and thunderstorms are possible today, otherwise partly sunny with our high nearing 89. Clear skies overnight tonight with a lower around 77. Southeast winds around 15 and gusting as high as 30. Sunshine throughout Sunday with a high nearing 97. Heat index value is around 106. South winds between 15 and 20 and gusting as high as 35. Staying partly cloudy throughout Sunday night with a low around 79. South winds around 20 and gusting as high as 35. Extremely breezy early next week. Some sunshine on Monday with our high nearing 95. South winds between 20 and 25 and gusting up to 40. Then partly cloudy skies into Monday night with a low around 79. South winds around 20 and gusting as high as 35. Some sunshine throughout Tuesday with our high nearing 94. South winds around 20 and gusting as high as 35. Then partly cloudy skies into Tuesday night with a low around 76. South winds between 15 and 20 and gusting as high as 30. Sunshine as we head into Wednesday with our high nearing 94. South winds between 15 and 20 and gusting as high as 35. Then partly cloudy and 76 in a Wednesday night.
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0: This is Lee Habib, and this is Our American Stories, the show where America is the star and the American people. Up next, Another story from our regular contributor and friend of the show, Joy Neal Kidney. Joy listens to us on 1040 WHO in Des Moines, a phenomenal signal in the middle of the Midwest. And she's the author of Leora's Dexter Stories. The book chronicles her grandmother's experiences and her family's too during the Great Depression in rural Iowa. Today, she shares a story about the kinds of ways her family made money during those rough years. Let's get into the story. Take it away, Joy.
20: Doris Wilson and Betty Neal, in their high school senior pictures, look like they came from well-to-do families. But they both missed the first 2 weeks at the beginning of their senior year to work at the local canning factory in order to earn enough money to pay for school clothes, books, class rings, which cost $6.50, and senior pictures. Betty's grandfather, O.S. Neal, age 67, contracted with Iowa farmers to grow so much corn. He also checked the fields and hired the workers for the canning factory. O.S. and Nellie Neal were good neighbors of Claiborne and Leora Wilson. The summer of 1935, the canning factory was getting ready for sweet corn. If only it would rain. Mr. Neal had just told Leora that if it didn't rain that week, there wouldn't be any canning. In spite of the 100-degree heat, it rained twice in 1 week. When Doris asked Mr. Neal about jobs, he told her that she'd get a job all right, and her dad too. So Claiborne, Leora, and also Betty got jobs canning sweet corn. When the town whistle blew early in the morning, while Doris was still asleep, Clay walked to the factory east of Dexter along the railroad tracks to set things up. They worked long hours, from 8 in the morning until midnight or after. Then Clay and others stayed to wash up the canning machinery in the floors, scalding them with a hose and taking up to 4 hours longer. Doris soon had blisters on her hands from shucking corn. By the end of August, it's cool at night, and her feet and legs became so wet. Leora rigged up a sort of lap robe for her with an oilcloth bag around a gunny sack that she put her feet and legs into, then sit on the top part of it. Other workers made similar contraptions, which they hung in the warm engine room to dry overnight. Claib's job also included weighing the sugar, salt, and cornstarch, mixing it and pouring it in the cookers. He kept the sieves clean and the machinery running. Leora said the place was a noisy, sloppy place. Doris hated it when the farmers arrived at the plant with a load of corn late in the day when it was getting dark. But corn has to be processed right away or it will spoil. If not, it would heat up and the cans could bulge and explode. So they worked as long as it was corn to get ready, and they stayed until the work was done. Doris's younger siblings took turns taking meals to her and her dad, and a late lunch for their dad when he worked extra late to get ready for the next day. Doris turned 17 on August 30th. She'd just gotten her first pay envelope for a week's work, $6.55, 20 cents an hour. That paid for her class ring. Doris's senior year was off to a good start. Money was hard to come by during the Depression. Clay Wilson worked on part-time government WPA jobs, sometimes doing road work, later helping to remodel the Dexter Library. The two oldest Wilson brothers, Delbert and Donald, had joined the Navy after high school graduation. Donald had re-enlisted, but Delbert thought he could earn enough in California to send money home. Things were tough there, too, so he ended up hitching back to Iowa. The Wilson twins, Dale and Darlene, would start their senior year the fall of 1938. Darlene had a regular babysitting job. Dale mowed grass for neighbors and whatever work he could find to help pay for extra expenses his senior year. A unique opportunity for some cash was announced that Dallas County would pay bounty on starlings and crows until July 1st, a nickel per foot or 10 cents per bird. Starlings were considered pests, causing damage and spreading disease, The Wilsons had seen a flock of about 2,000 of the dark speckled birds, like a big swarm of bees, their raucous screeching like rusty hinges. Dale had already bagged 36 starlings by June 3rd. He and his brothers pooled their cash and bought a used bicycle for $10. So he biked to Adel, 16 miles away, with bird feet as proof. He brought home $3.60. 4 days later, Dale headed to Adel with evidence from 48 starlings and 3 crows. His mother was so relieved when he returned home, this time with $5.10. Halfway through June, verification from another 55 starlings netted Dale $5.50. 3 days later, he brought home $4.70 cash. Finally, Dale made his last trek to Adel. $25.40 in all for ridding the area of 254 bird pests. Dale also got in shape for sports during those 5 32-mile trips on a secondhand one-speed bike. Mom, what size shoes do you wear? Dale parked the big Sears Roebuck catalog on the kitchen table. Now, Dale, you're not going to spend your hard-earned money on shoes for me? Yes, I am. Dale had noticed the holes in the soles of her shoes, that she cut cardboard to fit in them. Leora said that his generosity nearly made her cry. Sturdy women's shoes cost about $3, or 30 starlings. And there was still enough money for the senior expenses of a determined 17-year-old, even during the Great Depression.
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0: And we're back with Our American Stories. And up next, a story about an art museum in Somerville, Massachusetts. But this art museum has a bit of a twist. Here's Louise Riley Sacco with a story.
22: I'm Louise Riley Sacco, and I'm the permanent acting interim executive director of the Museum of Bad Art. In 1993, Scott Wilson, an arts and antiques dealer, noticed a framed picture leaning against a trash barrel waiting for the collection truck to come by. The painting is a woman in a field of flowers, and the wind seems to be blowing the flowers one way and her clothes a different direction. She's either sitting in a chair or standing, that's unclear, and the sky is yellow. It is a very compelling painting, but it's puzzling. Scott really liked the frame, and he was planning to throw out the painting, clean up the frame, and sell it. But his friends, Jerry Riley and Myri Jackson, told him, you can't throw that out. It's so bad, it's good. And they hung it in their house. And that was the start of this whole thing. After that, Scott and other friends kept an eye out for really bad paintings in thrift stores, yard sales, things like that. And this collection kind of took on a life of its own. Jerry and Mari had a party. What it was a housewarming party. And we had hung the paintings in around their basement and put up descriptions next to each one, narratives just explaining what we saw in the pieces. And it was going to be a one-time event. And then it just never stopped. The next morning, we decided that we needed to keep this going and continue the Museum of Bad Art, never dreaming in 1993 that this would still be going today. And it took a while and some talking and figuring on how to do that. And one of the moments that I always remember is there were five of us early on, and we had a time when we were kind of saying, wait a minute, is this just the five of us who think this is interesting? You know, maybe there is no wider audience for it. Someone had the insight that if you're walking past an art gallery with a group of people and someone says, wow, look at that, until you turn around and look, you don't know if it's going to be really bad or really good. But either way, there's this instinct to share it and talk about it and have fun with it. And we decided we needed to be the people to plug into that. People in the early days just left the art or mailed it to us, and we ended up with a lot that we didn't want because we do have standards. And our standards are pretty basic. One thing is, it's got to be art. And to us, that means it needs to be sincere and original and somebody trying to make an artistic statement of some sort. But something went wrong in a way that makes it interesting, compelling, worth talking about. We don't collect kitsch. There's no velvet paintings, no big-eyed children or dogs playing poker, none of that, no paint by numbers. And it just has to be that our curator, Michael, that Mike feels like something went wrong. It can be a very skilled artist who's trying something new or who just missed something and it got messed up, or for instance, selected a topic that just didn't lend itself to painting. Or it could be someone who barely knows which end of the paintbrush to pick up. The heart and soul is there, and they just didn't have the skills to pull it off. The sincerity is apparent. You know, people try to make a piece to get into our museum, and you can usually see right through it that this was someone just, you know, trying to make something bad. That doesn't have the appeal of a sincere work. We have almost 800 pieces all together. We've never had room to show more than 25 or 30 at a time. But a couple of my favorites from over the years, there's a piece called Sunday on the Pot with George. It's a pointillist piece. And I'm not an artist, but from what I understand, pointillism is hard. You know, all those little tiny dots to make an image. And this image is a portly man sitting apparently on a toilet with a towel draped over him. And as we say, the artist ran out of canvas before he got to the feet. The feet are not shown. It's a big piece. And all these little dots of paint and all the thought that goes into it, why would you spend all that effort on this subject, a portly man sitting on a toilet? I mean, it's just baffling. So I love that one for that reason. Another one I'm very fond of is called Sensitive. It's a small yellow piece, and heavy black letters say sensitive, going in different directions, but it's this big sort of insensitive, sensitive, and there's a little cartoon with stick figures that a man is offering his heart to a woman, and she takes it and throws it on the ground and stomps on it. So it makes me picture a conversation where this man is saying, sensitive, you want sensitive, I'll show you sensitive, and paints this insensitive piece with the word sensitive, you know, in black paint across the middle of it. And on that piece, one of the things that makes it so appealing is there's so much emotion in this. It will never be shown in a fine art, traditional art museum, but the heart and soul really shows through. We can relate to it. You can't imagine yourself, most of us can't imagine ourselves doing even a Banksy piece, never mind a Raphael or a Picasso. But we can imagine ourselves making these attempts and having something go wrong, and that's fun. It's also fun to look at a piece and really think about what's wrong with it. What is going on in this painting? And it raises the same questions that fine art raises. You know, why was this created? What was in the artist's mind? What alternatives might they have used? The parallels to fine art are immense. I grew up in Boston, less than a mile from the Museum of Fine Arts, and on rainy days we would go hang out there. So from the time I was 10 years old, I was around a lot of, you know, very famous, wonderful art, and some of the same responses I have to things in the Museum of Fine Arts, I have to things in the Museum of Bad Art. But we never have called a museum on it and said, you know, this is really not that good. It's up to the curators of each museum to decide on their own. But the idea that we have to decide that this is bad and this is good is maybe not useful. You know, am I enjoying looking at this? And does it make me happy or make me think? Or, well, then don't worry about what the label is. I mean, I laugh a little bit at the popularity of Thomas Kincaid and his paintings of light. But there are people who think they're wonderful. And there's no reason that I want to stop them from thinking that. You know, if you think that that's wonderful, then enjoy it. Share it. You know, tell your friends about it. Who gets to say what's good and what's bad? It's unclear who or why in some cases. One of the values that we have brought, I think, to some audiences is that when people come into the Museum of Bad Art, they feel perfectly free to disagree with us. And that's fine, but they ought to be doing that everywhere. You know, traditional museums often intimidate people. How dare you disagree with what the Metropolitan Museum of Art thinks belongs on the wall? It's hard to do. But we, you know, with us, you can disagree. We've had fun. That's huge. We've had a lot of fun. And we've learned that a lot of the ideas about art that we've had are universal. We have followers all over the world. We've learned that artists are not, as we feared at the start, worried about having their piece in a museum of bad art, because artists want someone to see their work. They want attention. And we've learned that sometimes a fairly ridiculous idea can have legs and can continue and grow.
0: And a special thanks to Monty for the production on that piece and for the storytelling. And a special thanks to Madison for her work on the interview. And thanks to Louise Riley Sacco. And you can reach Louise and the Museum of Bad Art at museumofbadart.org to find out more about the museum. By the way, if you're trying to get in, don't try and deliberately make it into the Museum of Bad Art. They'll figure you out. It's just got to be art that had a good intention, but something went wrong. By the way, I love the logo on the Museum of Bad Art's website. It says, "Art too bad to be ignored." The story of the Museum of Bad Art here on Our American Stories.
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2: And we return to Our American Stories. West of and overlooking Omaha and Utah Beach is Pointe du Hoc, a rocky 110-foot cliff in Normandy, France. Besides being the site where Germans placed some of their heavy guns along the Atlantic Wall, it was also the location of one of the 2nd Ranger Battalion's finest moments, one of our armed forces' greatest moments, too. Capturing Pointe du Hoc was critical to ensuring the security of the main landing force to its east. It was up to 225 men to take it and ensure the liberation of Europe. Take it they did, climbing up ladders over the rocky cliffs to do so. Here's President Ronald Reagan giving a speech at Pointe du Hoc, honoring those men and all the men who fought in World War II back in 1984. Let's get into it.
3: We're here to mark that day in history when the Allied armies joined in battle to reclaim this continent to liberty. For 4 long years, much of Europe had been under a terrible shadow. Free nations had fallen. Jews cried out in the camps. Millions cried out for liberation. Europe was enslaved and the world prayed for its rescue. Here in Normandy, the rescue began. Here the Allies stood and fought against tyranny in a giant undertaking unparalleled in human history. We stand on a lonely, windswept point on the northern shore of France. The air is soft, but 40 years ago at this moment, the air was dense with smoke and the cries of men, and the air was filled with the crack of rifle fire and the roar of cannon. At dawn on the morning of the 6th of June, 1944, 225 Rangers jumped off the British landing craft and ran to the bottom of these cliffs. Their mission was one of the most difficult and daring of the invasion: to climb these sheer and desolate cliffs and take out the enemy guns. The Allies had been told that some of the mightiest of these guns were here, and they would be trained on the beaches to stop the Allied advance. The Rangers looked up and saw the enemy soldiers, the edge of the cliffs, shooting down at them with machine guns and throwing grenades. And the American Rangers began to climb. They shot rope ladders over the face of these cliffs and began to pull themselves up. When one Ranger fell, another would take his place. When one rope was cut, a Ranger would grab another and begin his climb again. They climbed, shot back, and held their footing. Soon, one by one, the Rangers pulled themselves over the top, and in seizing the firm land at the top of these cliffs, they began to seize back the continent of Europe. 225 came here. After 2 days of fighting, only 90 could still bear arms. And behind me is a memorial that symbolizes the Ranger daggers that were thrust into the top of these cliffs. And before me are the men who put them there. These are the boys of Pointe du Hoc. Forty summers have passed since the battle that you fought here. You were young the day you took these cliffs. Some of you were hardly more than boys with the deepest joys of life before you. Yet you risked everything here. Why? Why did you do it? Well, what impelled you to put aside the instinct for self-preservation and risk your lives to take these cliffs? What inspired all the men of the armies that met here? We look at you and somehow we know the answer. It was faith and belief. It was loyalty and love. The men of Normandy had faith that what they were doing was right, faith that they fought for all humanity, faith that a just God would grant them mercy on this beach.

0: kid or on the next. It was the deep knowledge, and pray God we have not lost it, that there is a profound moral difference between the use of force for liberation and the use of force for conquest. You were here to liberate, not to conquer, and so you and those others did not doubt your cause, and you were right not to doubt. You all knew that some things are worth dying for. One's country is worth dying for, and democracy is worth dying for, because it's the most deeply honorable form of government ever devised by man. All of you loved liberty. All of you were willing to fight tyranny. The Americans who fought here that morning knew word of the invasion was spreading through the darkness back home. They fought, or felt in their hearts, though they couldn't know in fact, that in Georgia they were filling the churches at 4 a.m. In Kansas they were kneeling on their porches and praying. And in Philadelphia they were ringing the Liberty Bell. Something else helped the men of D-Day: their rock-hard belief that Providence would have a great hand in the events that would unfold here, that God was an ally in this great cause. And so the night before the invasion, when Colonel Wolverton asked his parachute troops to kneel with him in prayer, he told them, "Do not bow your heads, but look up so you can see God and ask his blessing in what we are about to do." Also that night, General Matthew Ridgway, on his cot, listening in the darkness for the promise God made to Joshua, "I will not fail thee nor forsake thee." These are the things that impelled them. These are the things that shaped the unity of the Allies. When the war was over, there were lives to be rebuilt and governments to be returned to the people. There were nations to be reborn. Above all, there was a new peace to be assured. These were huge and daunting tasks, but the Allies summoned strength from the faith, belief, loyalty, and love of those who fell here. They rebuilt a new Europe together. There was first a great reconciliation among those who had been enemies, all of whom had suffered so greatly. The United States did its part, creating the Marshall Plan to help rebuild our allies and our former enemies. The Marshall Plan led to the Atlantic Alliance, a great alliance that serves to this day as our shield for freedom, for prosperity, and for peace. We in America have learned bitter lessons from two world wars. It is better to be here ready to protect the peace than to take blind shelter across the sea, rushing to respond only after freedom is lost. We're bound today by what bound us 40 years ago, the same loyalties, traditions, and beliefs. Here in this place, where the West held together, let us make a vow to our dead. Let us show them by our actions that we understand what they died for. Let our actions say to them the words for which Matthew Ridgway listened: "I will not fail thee nor forsake thee." Strengthened by their courage, heartened by their value, and borne by their memory, let us continue to stand for the ideals for which they lived and died. Thank you very much, and God bless you all.
1: And you've been listening to President Ronald Reagan in 1984, one of the great speeches of his presidency. You were young when you took these cliffs. You risked everything. Why did you do it? And then Reagan described those things: faith and belief, loyalty and love. The use of force for liberation, not conquest, was the theme here. And indeed, that's what we've done in this country, or tried to do as best we can in our history. The story of President Ronald Reagan's Point to Huck speech and a vow he said to our dead to understand what those men did for us, what we do here on Our American Stories as often as possible. Honor that vow. That story here on Our American Stories.
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1: And we continue with our American stories. Our next story is about a founding father who wrote the most famous seven words in American history: "We the people of the United States." Those words, of course, appearing in the preamble of the U.S. Constitution. Dennis C. Rasmussen is a professor of political science at Syracuse University. He's also a Jack Miller Center Fellow. Dennis is also the author of The Constitution's Penman, Governor Morris and the Creation of America's Basic Charter. Let's take a listen to the story.
3: Governor Morris is relatively little known today, but he was one of the most important and fascinating figures of the American founding era. One scholar declared recently that Morris may have been the most colorful individual in all of North America at the time of the founding. And frankly, that sounds about right. Morris was a peg-legged ladies' man with a really wicked, sardonic sense of humor. He was without question one of the funniest of the founders, although granted, that's perhaps not a super high bar. Morris also led an immensely full life. He was originally from New York. He came from a wealthy family that owned most of the southwest part of what's now the Bronx. As a young man, he helped to push New York to belatedly join the independence movement, and he's one of the principal architects of the first New York State Constitution. I mentioned that Morris had a wooden leg. He had his leg amputated when he was 28 years old as a result of a bad carriage accident, although there were always rumors throughout his life that he'd in fact shattered the leg jumping out a bedroom window in order to escape the wrath of an ill-timed husband. In 1778, Morris became a delegate to the Continental Congress and spent that terrible winter at Valley Forge with George Washington and his troops, where he was sent to oversee the army's needs. He was also a signer of the Articles of Confederation, the nation's first stab at a national constitution, although he deemed the Confederation government to be woefully inadequate from the get-go. Morris served as the Confederation's deputy superintendent of finance for several years, and in that role he drew up a plan for a new national currency in which he proposed to use the word dollar after the widely used Spanish dollar, and he invented the word cent to denote one of the smaller coins. So Americans use words chosen by Morris pretty much every day. It's thanks to him that we have dollars and cents for our currency. Morris was destined to be an important player in not just one, but two of the great revolutions of the modern age, because in 1789 he went to Paris, and eventually followed in the footsteps of Benjamin Franklin and Thomas Jefferson by becoming the American minister to France. He was there at the convening of the Estates General, and he was the only foreign diplomat from any nation to remain in country all the way through the Bloody Terror. After Morris's ministry ended, he traveled around Europe for a few more years, and then came back to the U.S. and served the second half of his senatorial term during a critical period when Jefferson and the Republicans came into power and the capital moved to Washington, D.C. This was from 1800 to 1803. In 1804, after the famous duel between Alexander Hamilton and Aaron Burr, Morris was the one who sat by Hamilton's side at his deathbed and then gave his official eulogy at the request of Hamilton's widow, Eliza, who told Morris that he was the best friend that Hamilton had in the world. Not that that would be enough to earn Morris even a bit role in the musical, which is a real shame and a real missed opportunity, if you ask me. In any case, late in life, Morris undertook two more great projects, one helping to lead a commission that planned the grid layout for the streets of Manhattan, and another that planned the Erie Canal. On the more personal side of things, at age 57, Morris finally became the last of the founders to marry. He married a woman named Nancy Randolph, who was a sort of fallen aristocrat who was then serving as his housekeeper, and who had earlier been accused of conspiring to murder her own newborn baby, fathered by her brother-in-law. That's a long story in itself, as you may imagine. They had a son together, although Morris died before he even turned four. Even Morris's death was colorful, if rather grisly. He seems to have frequently suffered from painful blockages in his urinary tract, perhaps the result of venereal disease. And when he was 64, he tried using a whalebone to remove the blockage, and he died from the resulting lacerations. My sincere apologies for getting that image stuck in your mind. In the summer of 1787, Morris played an absolutely pivotal role at the Philadelphia Convention that formulated the U.S. Constitution. Morris spoke more often at the convention than any other delegate. He proposed more motions than any other delegate. And he had more of his motions accepted than any other delegate. His interventions were often extremely blunt and provocative, so they all but jump off the page at you when you read through James Madison's notes of the debates. He also served on a number of the committees that did so much of the hard work in actually crafting the Constitution that summer. And most importantly of all, Morris was the one who wrote the Constitution itself. At the end of the summer, the delegates formed what was called a Committee of Style to compose the final draft of the Constitution, and the committee in turn simply handed the task to Morris. It is absolutely remarkable that so few people know this. Everyone knows, most American school children can tell you, that Thomas Jefferson wrote the Declaration of Independence. And yet very few people know that Morris wrote the Constitution. Even among folks with PhDs in political science, it's probably a pretty small fraction who could tell you that. I haven't done any kind of formal poll, but I've asked many, many people this question over the past couple years. And most assume that it must have been James Madison, the so-called father of the Constitution, who wrote it, or that it was just a collective effort. Now, in some senses, of course, the Constitution was a collective effort. Its provisions had been laboriously debated and voted on over the course of the summer before Morris took up his pen, and so his leeway in choosing the structure and powers of the proposed government was minimal. But Morris single-handedly and rather radically reorganized the draft constitution that had been produced by the Committee of Detail midway through the summer. He consolidated 23 sprawling articles down to a neat 7, and he changed or chose a great deal of the wording on his own initiative, oftentimes in consequential ways. So when constitutional lawyers and scholars pore over the fine details of the Constitution, looking for clues regarding its meaning, they have Morris to thank or to blame for many of those details. And Morris wrote the famous preamble, the Constitution's ringing statement of purpose, basically from scratch. All the stuff about forming a more perfect union, establishing justice, ensuring domestic tranquility, and the like. That was all Morris. The preamble has become one of the most celebrated sentences in the annals of democracy, so it's something of an irony that it was written by a man of somewhat elitist inclinations who's all but forgotten today. But perhaps Morris's finest hour at the convention, from today's perspective, came in the debates over slavery. No one spoke more passionately or eloquently or at greater length about the evils of slavery than Morris did. He described it as a nefarious institution and the curse of heaven on the states where it prevailed. A long speech that Morris delivered on August 8th has been called the first abolitionist speech in American public life, which may be a bit of an exaggeration, but does have at least a grain of truth to it. And it's all the more remarkable when you remember the audience, that probably a couple dozen people sitting there in the room listening to him were themselves slaveholders. So, Morris gave this speech in opposition to the notorious three-fifths clause, that is to counting three-fifths of the enslaved population toward representation in the House of Representatives, and hence also, at least eventually, the Electoral College that would choose the president. And his basic point was that there was no good reason why enslaved people should count at all according to any ratio. After all, he suggested, if enslaved people were human beings, then they should be made citizens and allowed to vote. But if they were mere property, as some of the Southern delegates contended, then they shouldn't have been included in the population counts at all, given that no other property was included. The three-fifths clause was just a way of augmenting the political power of the slaveholding South, and moreover one that would encourage them to import still more enslaved people so that their political clout would be still further increased. Let me read the climax of Morris's speech in opposition to this clause. The admission of slaves into the representation, when fairly explained, comes to this, that the inhabitant of Georgia or South Carolina, who goes to the coast of Africa, and in defiance of the most sacred laws of humanity, tears away his fellow creatures from their dearest connections and damns them to the most cruel bondage, shall have more votes in a government instituted for the protection of the rights of mankind than the citizen of Pennsylvania or New Jersey who views with laudable horror so nefarious a practice. Morris goes on to say that giving the South extra representation on behalf of the people whom they'd enslaved would require a sacrifice of every principle of right, of every impulse of humanity. This was as courageous and far-sighted as any speech that was delivered that summer. Of course, for all of his moral clarity and passion and eloquence, Morris failed to make much headway against slavery. The three-fifths clause, as well as the clause protecting the overseas slave trade until 1808, and the fugitive slave clause, were all included in the Constitution over his fierce objections. On that note, there's a sense in which Morris's speech against slavery not only makes him look pretty good, but also makes many of the other founders look worse by comparison. After all, Morris was one of them, and he knew better, and he told them so.
1: And a terrific job on the production, editing, and storytelling by our own Greg Hengler. And a special thanks to Dennis C. Rasmussen, who's a professor of political science at Syracuse University and the author of The Constitution's Penman, Governor Morris and the Creation of America's Basic Charter. Dennis is also a Jack Miller Center Fellow, and the Jack Miller Center is a nationwide network of scholars and teachers dedicated to educating the next generation about America's founding principles and history. To learn more, visit jackmillercenter.org. It's a terrific organization worthy of your support. And my goodness, what a story he told here. We all know that Thomas Jefferson was given the assignment of writing the Declaration of Independence. But I didn't know until recently, most people don't know who Governor Morris is, the role he played in the framing and formation of the Constitution, and the fact that he and he alone wrote the document, the preamble, and indeed all of it, and his arguments against slavery, a man ahead of his time. The story of Governor Morris, one of the most important founding fathers and one of the least well-known, here on Our American Stories.
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0: This is Lee Habib, and this is Our American Stories, and we tell stories about everything here on this show, from the arts to sports, and from business to history, and everything in between, including your stories. Send them to OurAmericanStories.com. They're some of our favorites. And this next story comes to us, well, Greg Hengler brings it to us, and actually the person providing this story is a listener in Colorado.
1: Charles Tex Watson was just a young guy from Texas in 1969 when he came under the spell of drugs and Charles Manson and helped kill seven people. Watson attended Cal State Los Angeles but dropped out less than half a semester later, got a job selling wigs, and began living it up in the party scene of Los Angeles. One fateful evening, he was driving home and picked up a hitchhiker. In Watson's words, "Hitchhikers were pretty common on Sunset Boulevard, and I pulled over to pick one up. When he told me his name was Dennis Wilson, it didn't mean anything to me, but when he said he was one of the Beach Boys, I was impressed." Wilson, the Beach Boys' drummer, then directed Watson to his home on Sunset Boulevard in the Pacific Palisades area of Los Angeles. Watson was shocked when he pulled up. In the living room, Watson found a man sitting on the floor with his guitar, surrounded by six young women. He looked up, Watson later recalled, "and the first thing I felt was a sort of gentleness, an embracing kind of acceptance and love." Another man at the house introduced them. "This is Charlie, Charlie Manson." On August 9th, 1969, under the direction of Charles Manson, Watson and three other Manson girls murdered pregnant actress Sharon Tate and four other people on Benedict Canyon. The following night, Manson accompanied the previous night's killers and supervised the murder of two more victims in Los Feliz. These murders are considered some of the most gruesome and shocking in American history. Tex Watson stayed in Los Angeles for almost 2 months before fleeing to Texas, where he was arrested. But it's those 2 months following the Manson murders where the story from our listener in Colorado picks up. Here's Patty Kingsbaker.
2: This story happened in 1969. I had graduated from high school in Miami and moved out to California to live with my brother, who was living in Los Angeles at the time. And it was the 60s. My brother was 10 years older than me. So we kind of, you know, it felt like we had really grown up in different generations. I mean, our ideals. And he was a little worried about me being a hippie and maybe going down the wrong path with him at this time of my life. So I had been in Los Angeles for a year, had gotten to know a few people and, you know, was doing the things that kids in the 60s did. You know, one of the days I was with a friend of mine and I'm not sure why I was hitchhiking. Either I didn't have a car yet. It was kind of probably right after I got there. But we had hitchhiked from the valley, San Fernando Valley, over to the beach. And when my brother heard about it, he about lost his mind. And he was like, "No, no, you were not hit anyway." So I eventually got a car. And, you know, it was a time when things were just more opened and a lot of people were hitchhiking. And, you know, we picked people up, you know, it was just what happened. But this one night I had been over in Malibu with some friends and I was coming back into the valley and I was coming through Topanga Canyon. And when I made the turn off Pacific Coast Highway, there was this guy. It was raining. It was like torrential raining. And there was this guy on the side of the road. And so I pulled over. A, he was out there in the middle of this rainstorm. And B, that's just what we did back then. So I pulled over. But as soon as he opened the door and got in my car, I just got this sick feeling. I don't know what evil is. I don't know what it is. But I felt it. I was scared. I was absolutely scared. And I was like, I knew right then I had made a mistake letting this guy in my car. But there was nothing I could do. He's there. So we're driving through Topanga Canyon. Now, I mean, and it is torrential rain, and there are mudslides on the road. I'm scared. I'm having to go much slower than I would have gone through the canyon. I'm just thinking, God, get me to the other side of this canyon. And he was going to Reseda. I remember that. And I lived in Woodland Hills, which is another part of the San Fernando Valley. But I just wanted him out of my car. And he was trying to engage me in conversation. And I was just like, I finally just said, you know, I really can't talk. I can't talk. I really just need to concentrate on the road and my driving. I just can't talk. I've never felt anything like that before. So when we got to the other end of Topanga Canyon, I just pulled over and I said, I'm really sorry, but I'm going a different direction and I need to leave you here. And he was like, okay. And he got out and there was no incident. I mean, there's nothing bad happened, but it was just that feeling just stuck with me. And I was just like, I didn't get it. It was a few months later that I picked up the paper one day, and on the front of the paper were the pictures of the Manson family. And the guy who was in my car that night was Tex Watson. Needless to say, I've never picked up another hitchhiker, ever. That was enough. That night, just that feeling taught me not to do that. And there's been times I've passed people that I think, oh, but I just have never been able to bring myself to do it.
0: Well, that's a heck of a hitchhiker story, picking up Tex Watson, one of the worst killers and murderers of all time, and she could feel evil. Patty Kingsbaker's story, a great listener's story, a really awful hitchhiker story, here on Our American Stories.

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7: You may think it's a sign of affection when your horse nibbles on you, but it's really a dangerous sign of disrespect. 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
7: 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I'm Rick Lamb, and this has been the Horse Show Minute. 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
6: Families celebrating the 4th of July holiday with a cookout will pay slightly higher prices at the grocery store this year. Faith Parham, an economist with the American Farm Bureau Federation, said the Bureau's annual cookout survey cost reflects the overall rate of inflation.
13: American Farm Bureau has been surveying volunteer shoppers on the cost of a cookout survey since 2016. For this year, a cost for 10 guests will be $73.82. Or about $7.38 per person.
6: Parham said this is an increase, but it's important to remember the economic context of the basket.
13: This year, the basket is a bit more expensive, but it's actually holding pace with inflation. So our cost is up about 4% from last year, but the overall annual inflation rate in the United States is 4.2%. And so we're right at the inflation levels. We've been holding steady the last few years when we adjust for inflation down for some of those record highs we saw in 2022.
6: Parham said most of the items saw an increase this year.
13: The first is beef. We see higher beef prices this year. For strawberries, we saw a price increase. That's mainly due to a devastating freeze in Florida. We have two items decreasing, potato salad and chips. That's mainly due to the decrease in potato prices, but for potato salad, it's largely being driven by the decrease in egg prices.
6: You can learn more at fb.org/news. Chad Smith, Washington.
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16: I can't help but think all the events planned for America's 250th birthday have been overshadowed by World Cup visitors reminding us just how fortunate we are to live in the United States. Through their eyes, our everyday lives suddenly seem extraordinary. Giant gas stations, endless grocery store choices, free chips and salsa, and yes, air conditioning have been sources of amazement to our visitors. One of the few benefits of social media has been watching them discover things we take for granted. Apparently, ranch dressing has become an international sensation, and the rest of the world is finally learning ice and drinks isn't such a bad idea. More importantly, these encounters have shown that while cultures may differ, people really have much more in common than not. A good meal and good company are appreciated no matter where you're from. And for those of us at home, this cultural exchange hasn't required passports, security lines, or any travel anxiety. Instead, it's given us a chance to rediscover America through the wonder of others. I can't think of a better way to celebrate our nation's birthday.
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17: The Big 12 can be unpredictable, but I'll tell you what, I've got some teams on the over-under that I think are just smash locks going into the 2026 season. I'm Pete Mundo. Heartland College Sports is who we are covering the Big 12. Welcome in. Thanks for joining us as always. As a part of the show, please like the video and make sure that you are subscribed to the channel. We've got a lot of preseason preview content and predictions coming your way right here on the show in the next couple of weeks. Okay, my first under that I like in the Big 12, and drop in your mailbag questions. We'll get to those as well. But an under that I like in the Big 12, the Texas Tech Red Raiders. Some of you I know are going to be like, "What? That's nuts. Texas Tech, they're a lock. They're going to win the league. They're the most dominant team." I'm not saying any of that is not true. I'm just sitting here telling you that I believe at some point Texas Tech is going to lose a football game this season. The over-under for Texas Tech is 11.5. I don't like being in the business of perfect in college football. I certainly don't like the business of perfect when it comes to the Big 12, okay? So I look at this Texas Tech team, and I'm like, they've just got to slip up one place, one time, somewhere in this schedule. I'll take my odds on that. I will take the under 11.5 wins on the Texas Tech Red Raiders. Where's it going to be? I don't know, especially now with the Sorsby thing and the quarterback situation. Could it be week 3 against the Houston Cougars, who come in, I believe, pretty loaded? Could it be later in the season when I know the schedule is not that difficult for Texas Tech, but they go to Stillwater? Could it be when they hit the road and, you know, maybe have to go at the end of the season to Baylor, who's got nothing to lose? I don't know when exactly it is, but I'm just sitting here looking at this schedule and saying, I will take my chances that Tech isn't perfect. Do I believe the Red Raiders are favored in every game? Yeah, probably. Yeah, no doubt about it. I believe they will be. But I just need one slip up somewhere with all that turnover, all those new faces, and we just think they're going to duplicate 2025. They may. But I'll take my chances and I'll roll the dice. So I like Texas Tech under 11.5 wins this season. I don't like the idea of perfect. Next up, let me give you an over that I like. An over that I like. The BYU Cougars. I like the over on BYU at 8.5 wins. So I'm looking at this BYU team, and a couple of things stand out to me that I don't think is getting enough attention. I am concerned about Jay Hill leaving as defensive coordinator because of what he did for that defense. But I still look at this team, and I say to myself, they have the most returning starts in the Big 12 with 177 returning starts. That's guys who were on the team last year, coming back this year, that will be starting football games for BYU this season. And I get an over-under of 8.5, meaning they can lose 3 games and I can still hit the over? Sign me up for that with BYU. I know they have Notre Dame. Even if you say they lose against Notre Dame, they lose at Utah, and they lose another game to either Arizona or TCU or... Arizona State, I still getting over? I mean, the only games that you might be concerned about here, just on paper right now, where you're like, okay, if they lose these two, I won't be shocked. Notre Dame at home, at Utah. They also could win both of those games. So it's not like they're guaranteed losses. And you still build in another loss to hit the over at 9? Man, that's just, I'm telling you right now, that is a sweet deal at BYU over the 8.5 wins, okay? It is. I like that number for BYU. I'm looking at the schedule, and I'm saying to myself, it's more than manageable. I believe BYU is getting disrespected with the 8.5 win total number. And I think Kalani Sitake is returning a lot of guys with a ton of talent and a lot of experience. And yes, the loss of Jay Hill is definitely a big one for BYU. There's no doubt about it as the defensive coordinator. But I could not be higher on what's coming back, the talent returning for BYU. And I genuinely believe that this BYU team is going to be in the thick of the Big 12 title race, might pull off an upset against Notre Dame, might win at Utah, in which case you're playing with house money, okay? So I will take BYU over the 8.5 going into the 2026 season. That feels like a very solid bet for me right now. Next up, let me give you an under that I like here in the Big 12. I hate to do it to him because I so like the program. I'm going under Iowa State 5.5. It's just too much in year one for Jimmy Rogers. And I don't want that to be the case, but I just feel bad for where I think this Iowa State football team is going to be this year, considering what they're coming off of with Matt Campbell. But you lose and you have the attrition that this program had. And even, one of their top transfer portal guys in the secondary, he's done for the season, Walls. Now you look at the schedule and, you know, you still have Cy-Hawk in week two, all right? On the road this year, welcome to Cy-Hawk, Jimmy Rogers. And then you open up Big 12 play with Utah and BYU in two of your first three games. Don't forget Arizona, three of your first four games. And it just doesn't let up here. It doesn't. Maybe in the last four games, you try to find yourself a couple of wins with Baylor, Cincinnati, and UCF, depending on where those programs are. You end the season with Farmageddon. But if you say Iowa State's going to go 2-1 in non-conference, just, you know, let's just play it safe there, 2-1, right? Then you've got to go 4-5 to hit the over 5.5 for Iowa State. What are the games that you're looking at and saying these are locks? I don't think you have a lock. Now, you might tell me West Virginia, Baylor, Cincinnati, and UCF. Those are the games that you think that this team can win to get to 4-5 in league play and get to 6 wins and hit the over. Yeah, you know what, though? Iowa State could lose every one of those games, too. Every single one of them, Iowa State could lose. So I don't like to do it to the Cyclones. I love what Iowa State has built. The fan base has been tremendous for Heartland College sports. But I got to be honest, when I look at 5.5 wins, and in my mind I'm thinking the over-under should have been 4.5 for Iowa State this year, I've got to hit the under here on this team and just say they don't have the horses, they've lost too much, and they're not going to turn this program around in year one under Jimmy Rogers. The transfer portal was not impressive enough. There are too many bodies just missing, and the Big 12 is going to grind them down. I'm Pete Mundo on Heartland College Sports. We appreciate you being here as a part of the show. Please make sure you are subscribed to the channel. So get in your mailbag questions, by the way. We're doing mailbag on the show as well here. So I'm going to give you a couple other over-unders that I like, and then I want to get to all of your Big 12 mailbag questions. Whatever you've got on your mind, drop them right now live. Also, please do subscribe to the channel and like this video. It helps us tremendously, so we appreciate you doing that on Heartland College Sports. All right. And over. I like the Oklahoma State Cowboys to hit the over 5.5 this season for win total. I'm looking at this team and I'm saying to myself, the talent that they brought in, Eric Morris did an amazing job in the transfer portal. Some of the most hyped and talented players available, especially on the offensive side of the ball at quarterback with Mestemaker, and the wide receiver and the running back, Hawkins, everybody involved, obviously, some of the best players available in the portal are now in Stillwater America. Okay? And then defensively, there's a lot of depth. I don't know how deep it's going to end up being on that side of the ball. I think the offense is going to have to win a lot of games. But I'm looking at a 5.5 number, and I'm saying to myself, Oklahoma State will get itself to a bowl game. They lose to Oregon in week two. If they can keep it close, that's a sign of good things to come. All right. But if you win against Tulsa and Murray State, you're 2-1. Can I find four wins on this schedule? Well, I believe I can. Three of their first four games in Big 12 play for Oklahoma State, West Virginia, UCF, and Colorado. Now, all of those teams may be improved over last year. In fact, I think they will be. I just think that Oklahoma State is going to be more improved than those teams are improved. And mix in a game there against Houston, and Oklahoma State could find itself 3-1 in league play. They would then be 4-2 overall, or 3-1, they'd be 5-2 overall, if my projections add up correctly. And then you got to win one game down the stretch against Iowa State, Kansas State, Texas Tech, Arizona State, and Kansas. I mean, Kansas and Iowa State, I don't believe, are going to have very good seasons. So maybe you chalk those two up for a win, and then you're hitting the over with relative ease. You're back to the 7-win number, and you're playing with house money in every other game. So I really like where this Oklahoma State program is trending. And I know I'm seeing some of the comments, Pete, they're not going to beat West Virginia. I'm not predicting every game right now. That's not what I'm doing. I'm not intending to do that. I'm just saying, if the chips fall that way, even if they don't, let's say they lose to West Virginia, okay? They got to win four games to get to bowl eligibility. Kansas, Iowa State, Colorado, that's three right there. And then your other five, six games, you got to win one of them. Maybe there's an upset in there at some point. But I just think the 5.5 number for Oklahoma State is too low with what they brought in. I think that after the last couple of years, people have basically shell shock around Oklahoma State football. But I like the over on the Cowboys at 5.5 wins going into the 2026 college football season right here on Heartland College Sports, where we cover the Big 12 Conference. And I'll give you two more over-unders I like coming up next.
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17: Pete Mundo, Heartland College Sports, who we are covering the Big 12. I've got a couple over-unders here for you as we roll through the show. David Smoke from 365 Sports will join us coming up at the bottom of the hour. All right, here's an under. I just kind of teased this under here. and under, I'm going to go with the Kansas Jayhawks. The number's 5.5. And for Kansas, listen, they're moving on from the Jalen Daniels era. I do think that's a good thing overall. My question is Cole Ballard really that dude? I didn't see it in some spot stuff over the last year or so. I just didn't see it. They are not returning a ton of their own starters compared to some of the other programs in the Big 12. They have a lot of incoming guys who have started games elsewhere. Hopefully they can beef up that front seven on the defensive side because they desperately need it. But offensively, I have a lot of questions. I like Andy Koltanecki coming back after his stint at Penn State. He was the best offensive coordinator Lance Leipold had over the last few years, and he was the one who really had that magical season with Jalen Daniels. I just don't know if they have the horses this year to get it done. It might take them a year or two to get that side of the ball back on track at KU. And, you know, when I look at Kansas, the other thing that is absolutely brutal for this Kansas team is the schedule. The schedule for the Jayhawks is horrific. Look at the start to the season for the Kansas Jayhawks. They got to play Missouri, who's going to be in, I believe, a very good spot. On top of that, then, they have to play Arizona State in London the next week. And then they've got to go to Utah on the road a couple of weeks after that. So three of their first five games, Border War as an underdog, in London, fly back to Lawrence, have a week off, take on Middle Tennessee, and then go to Utah. Oh, and then it's the Sunflower Showdown, where, you know, they haven't won. If I'm trying to think of, like, what was the last year? Someone will know it in the chat. 2007, the last time they won that game? So that first half of the season is in so many ways horrible for the Kansas Jayhawks, based on history, based on recent trends, based on travel. I mean, nothing about it is good. And yeah, there are some opportunities on the back end of the schedule, but they may be so worn down by that trip to London, going to Utah, Border War, that who knows what the back half of the season looks like. 2008, yeah, of course, the Mark Mangino year. Thank you for chiming in there on the live chat. So, you know, that is going to be a really tough start for Lance Leipold and this team. So I look at that, and I look at the schedule and everything else, and I see an under for the Kansas Jayhawks going into the 2026 season with a 5.5 win total number. I'm Pete Mundo on Heartland College Sports. Great to have you here, as always, as a part of the show. Thanks for joining us on HeartlandCollegeSports.com. My final overall give you, just as we start to look ahead to the season, I'm going to give you an over on the Houston Cougars. Yes, Houston's number, I was surprised by this, is sitting there at 7.5. Damn, that is tasty. Oh, gosh, it's so good. All right, the Houston Cougars are in a tremendous spot. They may bring back the best quarterback wide receiver duo returning in the Big 12 in Wigman and Thomas. The defense, I believe, has been beefed up on the back end with returning production and transfer portal bodies. They're going to lose some on the front side, but the offense is going to take a big step forward. Hughes at running back, Tulane transfer, big-time guy coming in. I like this Houston team. They have some of the most retention on the coaching staff in the entire Big 12 and on the field, which is exactly what you want when you look at win totals and over-unders. So I love Houston at the over 7.5. The other thing I like about this team, just to give you some of the numbers here, Houston's returning 152 starts. Only Texas Tech and BYU return more. And when it comes to incoming starters or incoming starts, meaning how many players did you add in the transfer portal who have started games elsewhere, they added 106 starts coming in to this season with this program. So they've done a very good job adding guys of value who have at least produced at some level of college football. Those are the guys that I like to see come in. And that is a trend for Houston that is definitely worth keeping an eye on here, because I think this team at 7.5 is a steal right now. I'm shocked it's not 8.5. I mean, if you were to say to me, Pete, what is the over-under? This is kind of what I ask myself when I do spreads or anything. What do I think in my mind the spread should be? What do I think the over-under should be? I would have made the case easily for Houston at 8.5. And we'll learn a lot when they go to Texas Tech in week 3. But, I mean, at 7.5, you're telling me they can lose 4 games and I can hit and make money on Houston at a 7.5 number? Sign me up for that. Okay, big time. I mean, this schedule is not, I mean, outside of Texas Tech and Utah on the road, it's a pretty favorable schedule when you look at things all in for the Houston Cougars. Their non-conference games are Oregon State at home, Southern, and then Georgia Southern. So you've got a 3-0 non-conference schedule for the Houston Cougars, which means you got to win 5 games in the Big 12 for this Houston team with that schedule. I mean, find me 5 losses on this Big 12 schedule. They'd have to have injuries and other issues, okay? They've had to have injuries and other issues to not hit the over 7.5. So this coaching staff, the continuity, Willie Fritz, year 3.

0: I will go with the Houston Cougars on the over 7.5. All right. Those are my three overs, three unders that I like the best going into this season. I'm Pete Mundo on Heartland College Sports. Great to have you here as a part of the show. Please do make sure that you are subscribed to the channel right now. A ton of you are coming in, joining the show, share the show, and it's great to have you guys here as always. Rusty Jones asks, does Rich Rod get West Virginia to a bowl game this year? My quick gut check on that would be yes. That would be my quick answer, gut check on West Virginia. But I admit, I didn't give an over-under on them earlier in the show. I do not feel strongly about the Mountaineers, but I want to lean into the yes on that question. Jared says, is Oklahoma State being overhyped? No, I do not believe Oklahoma State is being overhyped. I mean, I guess it just depends on what you consider to be hype. I talked about them earlier, and Oklahoma State's sitting at a 5.5 over-under win total. I don't know how you can be overhyped when your over-under is 5.5. If overhyped is a bowl game, then boy, standards have really dropped in Stillwater. So I don't think so at all. Stan says, will the Protect College Sports Act of 2026 help the Big 12 more than other conferences, specifically the Big 10 and the SEC? It will, because if it brings in guardrails on spending, that's a good thing for the Big 12 conference, okay? That's what matters the most. If we make the spending more equitable, then yes, that is a good thing for the Big 12. That's why the SEC doesn't want it. That's why the Big 10, to a lesser extent, doesn't want it. They like the rules the way that they are. They've got the most TV money pouring in, which means they got the most money to spend because they're drawing in the most revenues. And then you've got NIL on top of that, obviously. So yes, it does help the Big 12. Pete Mundo, Heartland College Sports coming up. David Smoke will talk all Big 12 top to bottom with him. 365 Sports next.
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0: Let's talk some Big 12 with our friend David Smoke, 365 Sports. Find him on YouTube, doing a great daily show there. A lot of Big 12 talk on that show as well. I'm Pete Mundo. We're Heartland College Sports. Thanks for joining us as always. Please make sure that you are liking the show, the video, and you are subscribed to the channel. All right, David, let's just talk right now. Top storylines in the Big 12. We got media days around the corner. There's a lot happening. What is the story or two that you think is driving the narrative and the off-season storylines in this league?
3: Well, I mean, 1A, B, C, D, E, and F is Brendan Sorsby, Texas Tech, in what became a very toxic 3 or 4 weeks, Tech saying and doing what they wanted to do. And I thought to a point where they probably could have just not saying anything. I commend them for wanting to do what they think is right. That's debatable, but we had Chad Weiberg of Oklahoma State, the AD, and then we also had I just went blank on yesterday. And we have Houston's Eddie Nunez tomorrow and a Graham Rossini on. So we're doing some AD kind of a tour. And Ren Baker also yesterday. And I asked Ren, I said, so obviously there's been a lot of tension and people can say whatever they want, feel the way they want. I said, but, you know, kind of told it was yelling and screaming and cussing and it was like bad. And listen, people were venting. Ren eventually said, listen, everyone had a chance to say what they wanted to say. They had a chance to

0: air their feelings. And of course, Kirby Hokut was a part of that meeting too. He goes, but I do believe, and now that there's been yet another decision with Sorsby's decision to step away, and then there's also the supplemental draft story, but it's all Brendan Sorsby. And to me, him playing or not does not affect how I think Texas Tech will do during the 12-game regular season. Maybe a half game, I don't know, because they're going to be really, really good again. But, yeah, that just got to a point where and I know that there's even been some reports, Pete, that the Big 12 might go get their legal fees, take it out of the hide of Tech. I think that's a mistake. I'm not saying they're wrong to feel that way. I just let this thing die. Let's move on. And I don't know if that's going to be the case by the time we get to media days in early July.
1: I agree. I'm with you there. The media days will give us some other things to talk about. Thank goodness. But what about just broadly? Obviously, Tech's the favorite right now in this league. But when you look at it big picture, you and I talked last summer. Hey, does the Big 12 need that top dog, that 800-pound gorilla?
0: Yep.
1: Is that the best thing for the Big 12, or is parity kind of something this league should lean into as its strength right now?
0: It has always been that way, even when Texas and OU, and we know OU ripped off a bunch, like, I don't know, with 10 out of 13 or 11 of 15 titles. And, you know, Texas was always a team that I thought was overmodulated with those media polls that we used to do. And I think that's just because, and I never overmodulated them. I kind of had an idea. For the most part, I think I was pretty correct on them. It's good to have a rebel. It's good to have kind of like this, like everyone's gunning at them. They would have been doing that anyway, right? Because without all this Sorsby eligibility, gambling, Big 12, all this anger and angst and all this other stuff or concern, they would have been that anyway. If you remember when Utah, Colorado, and Arizona State entered the Pac-12. They all came in kicking and screaming. I mean, they were trying to hold on to that door, especially Utah. Like, I think they're still pissed. I think Mark Harlan, who has an ability to go say some things himself, they didn't want to be a part of this. So that made Utah kind of a marked program. They kind of like themselves, and that's fine too. They've been pretty good up until, you know, 2 years ago. I think they were initially, but Tech is without a doubt. Like, I can't think of anybody else that would even be second as the team that everybody is mad at or wants to go and beat or wants to go take out the blood. There are teams you want to beat, yes, but you know what I mean. I mean, can you imagine the numbers that when Sorsby would have played his first game against Houston? That third game of the season would have been massive. And I think Tech's going to always have some pretty high eyeballs on them because everyone's like, okay, who are these guys? Last year, they made a nice move and they won a Big 12 title for the first time ever. But I still think there's a lot of interest in them because of the offseason. And also they've plugged in a lot of players to the portal. Their recruiting class is doing well. And I don't know who would be second. Like, who's the second most hated, if there is, and maybe Utah's always going to be in that mix. But, I think they're it. Even if they don't win it, I think they're tagged. They're it.
1: What do you make of the fact that outside of Tech, though, the hierarchy in the Big 12 has been a lot of the new faces? Arizona State, BYU, Utah. Arizona had a very good season last year. I mean, you and I have known the Big 12 forever, and we think about, you know, hey, coming in, Oklahoma State's going to be a leader. Iowa State now loses Matt Campbell. K-State's in some weird places. Baylor and TCU have regressed. Like, it's the new guys who have come in and kind of taken the league by storm outside of Tech. What's your read on why that's happened?
0: Basketball, too.
1: Yeah.
0: I mean, basketball, too, with Arizona, what they did, Final Four with Kelvin Sampson, what he's done since they arrived from Houston, they were already good in the first place. You're exactly right, which means the TCU had a 9-win season last year, and I think they feel really frisky about who they are, even with Hoover going to Indiana. Arizona might have been one of the best surprises last year with what they did and with the pizza back again. And then Willie Fritz comes in last year, wins this, well, what was his second, third, or fourth? He wins 10 games, and he's a methodical builder, man. He's like a construction worker. Everything is in phases. You're exactly right. Arizona State took a step back. Levitt was hurt. Jordan Tyson was hurt. Baylor's got to figure themselves out. They are, like, there is a concern among the fan base, and I think even on campus, and everybody loves Dave Aranda, but there's a concern that they're close to being irrelevant. They are. In a lot of sports, not just football, but as, like even Scott Drew's had a couple of years of what's going on there, had to redo his entire roster. But I think Baylor, they have to be careful or they become irrelevant. Now, he won a Big 12 title, 21-12-2, fifth in the – but 8-4 is the only thing they've had since that time. They didn't take advantage of it. They didn't gain any momentum from it. But, yeah, Matt Campbell, Iowa State's been decimated. K-State, I think Colin Klein, everyone's excited about that, but they were kind of a, you know, with what Chris Klieman did. So, yeah, some of those teams that were a part of it, like, hey, come be a part of us so we can keep our conference together, and people in some cases have lapped them already.
1: How does, speaking of Baylor, how does Dave Aranda keep his job after this season?
0: He's lucky to have one. I sat down in his office. I've mentioned this to a few people, even on a couple other podcasts, that about 2 months ago I got a call that he wanted to just visit. No microphones, no cameras, no asking me for anything or me asking him for anything. No, just sat down and talked. Talked about, like, college football and kind of what they face. And I asked him, man, do you have enough? Do you have enough oomph? That's another story, but he would not be here today if Mac Rhodes had not gotten sideways and been fired in December because of his life that got thrown a wrench and tipped over. He is not here today. And whether it's Jeff Traylor or is it, Barry Odom, who used to coach with it when he was at Missouri,
1: yep.
0: Or is it G.J. Kenny? Is it somebody else? I'm just throwing out some names. I don't think that Dave is here as the head coach. And I think he realizes that, too, that the Mac Rhodes story and how that went down and so public that it gave him a lifeline because – and Dr. Livingston wrote a letter and a statement. I didn't agree with some of it. That they had to just kind of, like, find a way to just get their canoe on the river and kind of weather the storm. But I don't think just a bowl game, Pete, is enough. I don't expect 9-3 or what would ever that be, or 8-4. I think they need to be 7-5. And I do think that there needs to be a win or two against somebody that's like maybe ranked or somebody that's pretty good. They win at Auburn or in Atlanta against Auburn to start the year. Who knows what that might do, but they didn't even beat Auburn last year. When they were at home, it was a fairly decent game, but Auburn was just better, you know.
1: Mm-hmm.
0: Jackson Arnold was just fantastic with his legs, and they were better. So I think 7 wins, one, at least a game or two of the wins, Pete, need to be against somebody, whether it's a BYU. I don't have the schedule in front of me. I'm sorry. Yes, I do. Where did it go? I have it right here. They have Auburn, Prairie View, A&M, Louisiana Tech, Colorado, Arizona State. That would be nice. TCU. They don't beat TCU. It's a rival. They don't know how. There's some teams that like were so much better. The Patterson Briles back and forth. They need to learn how to beat TCU. And then I think they're going to have to beat BYU, Tech, or Houston. I'm not saying all of that, but you know. 7-5 and win a couple of those games I just mentioned.
1: Couple of upsets, no doubt about it. Yeah. That's great. David Smoak is joining us. Quick break, and we'll get to more with David Smoak coming up next on Heartland College Sports.
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1: Pete Mundo continuing our conversation this week with David Smoke from 365 Sports based in Texas. I'm Pete Mundo. Heartland College Sports is where you find us covering the Big 12 Conference. So when you look around the rest of this league then, David, and you're looking ahead to this season, what stands out to you as like a team that you just think is going to underachieve? Because I always like to look at the teams that can overachieve, and we can find half of this league that could overachieve. But where's the underachievers right now for you around the Big 12?
0: Oh, man, it's a great question, because I know Scally has been at Utah and been very good for Whittingham as the defensive coordinator. They've got the quarterbacks, both of them, who are dynamic in their bowl win against Nebraska. I still want to see how that transition works, especially because Kyle Whittingham took a lot with him. He was no longer going to be the head coach. We've read many stories about that. He took some staff with him. I just want to see. They were really good. Heck, they were 11-2 last year. But I want to see how he does in transition. Sometimes that's even better. You know, you get some new ideas and new ways or whatever. But I'm not saying they're going to be a disappointment. Willie Fritz doesn't go backwards. Willie Fritz, like I said earlier, he's a building block guy. He's like this. Now, there might be, you know, one year where they're, instead of 10 wins, they win 9. I don't know. Arizona was a big surprise for me last year with Fafita back. Here's an interesting note. I'm not trying to dodge your question. There's no question in my mind that Iowa State is going to probably struggle because of just massive amount of player lost in Campbell and the staff. So that's going to be tough. I'm going to say Arizona might be the team, even with Fafita back, because they really were much better than I thought they would be. So I think a Utah or Arizona are like on watch as maybe two teams that last year were really good, 9-11 wins. And can they sustain that, or can they follow it up and keep that same level? I wonder.
1: I do as well. David Smoke is joining us. Great to have him on the show, as always, from 365 Sports. So, you know, this Big 12 is always fascinating. Obviously, Tech's at the top, we believe, as the preseason favorite. Is there a team right now, when you say to yourself, okay, how many teams can get to the playoff? Are we still just a one-bid league when we look at the Big 12? If we're being realistic, I always feel like you got to hit the inside straight if you're the Big 12 to get two teams in. Almost did it last year. I still feel like right now it's a one-bid league. How about you?
0: Yeah. I mean, with it being 12, I still think it is. What I like to look at now, BYU is playing Notre Dame this year.
1: Yes.
0: In a non-conference game. So, and hell, they were a part of that mix last year. They were a part of it even, you know, the last couple of years. But that means that a BYU is going to have to beat a Notre Dame. Texas Tech's non-conference schedule, we know, is and maybe they just, like, go 10-2 without, you know, that's just like cruise control, although some people might think that's disappointing. I think there is a if they get two teams in this year, it's going to have to be someone like BYU who not wins the conference, but is in the mix of it and they're really good, and they're ranked in the top 15, although they always seem to be kind of underappreciated by the voters, and they beat Notre Dame. You know what I mean? Because they got to get that, like, there's a straw, you know, that there's that, oh, they beat Notre Dame. I think that's one of the ways you get two in, but there aren't many teams in the Big 12 that play that kind of a non-conference game that we think, or I think they can win.
1: I'm with you. That's an excellent point in terms of that. That game is really, BYU-Notre Dame is maybe the most important game for the entire league this year because of how it can redefine the playoff race, to your point.
0: Yeah, well, we know Notre Dame is, you know, last year they took their toys and went home because they didn't want to play BYU in the bowl game. So there's a little bit of something there. But also, they were really, really good. And they were in the playoff the first year they expanded. Marcus Freeman's loaded up. They got the young quarterback Carr back for another year who could be, like, he's an NFL guy. They will be really good, Notre Dame. So you have to beat really good. You have to be, someone's going to have to beat a non-conference team like that. And as I said, not many opportunities, but beating Notre Dame, Pete, not only you're beating what could be a top 10 team by the time they play, you could be a team that's in the top five, and you also yourself then kind of flex your muscle. Now, then BYU can't lose a couple of games that you don't think they'll lose. You know, you got to beat Notre Dame and then validate it the rest of the year, because that's like in the sixth or seventh week. You know, Utah plays Arkansas. I know Arkansas's down at the bottom tier of the SEC, Baylor and Auburn. Auburn, who knows, with their first year with a coaching change. You got to win those games, though. You got to win games against the Big Ten and SEC when you have the opportunities for the conference itself. BYU beating Notre Dame is huge for maybe BYU's resume, but it also would be a very nice feather in the cap for the Big 12. And they need those kind of wins because, there aren't many of those available.
1: You mentioned TCU earlier, David. You know, they won eight games last year, but they have not come close to that magical championship season or national championship run of, I guess it would have been, 22. Can Sonny Dykes get this team back to competing at least for a Big 12 title? Or was that just, I know that they got some nice breaks that year. I mean, the Baylor game stands out to me. There's a bunch of them. But can Sonny Dykes get it back to that point? Or was that just, a lightning in a bottle type situation?
0: Yeah, I think he can. I think he does such a great job with the quarterback play. I think they feel really good, even with Hoover on the way out. I think they feel good about where they are with the offense. You know, Kendall Briles is gone as offensive coordinator. Sonny Dykes is not afraid to, like, change up the feeling around a certain side, offense or defensive side, even though we know he's a big offensive mind. He's not afraid to make changes. He's made a few changes with his coaching staff because maybe he felt they were getting stale. But they have BYU. They have Arizona, Kansas State, Utah, and Tech. Those are their last four games of the year. So they're going to play a pretty meaty schedule in the Big 12, so they have to be pretty darn good. I think they won nine because they also, I believe, won their bowl game. I don't think they're going to play for the Big 12 title. I think they'll probably be in and out of the top 25. They play that game in Ireland. You know, you and I know teams that have gone to Ireland and lost have just been wretched. Nebraska, Florida State, last year Kansas State. It's like people go over there, and if you win, you still might have issues. But if you lose, you might as well just say, we're screwed. You know, it's one of those weird trends. That is a trend. It's not just, oh, that's one team. So I don't know about that when they open up against North Carolina overseas.
1: All right. Media Day is coming up here in a couple of weeks, David Smoak. You know, Joey McGuire is probably the obvious answer, which coach you're most intrigued by. So let's leave him off the table for obvious reasons. Which one of these coaches are you most fascinated by and intrigued by and would want to talk to going into Media Days here in a couple of weeks?
0: Scott Satterfield at Cincinnati, because of the connection of the Sorsby story. Last year, they made it to a bowl game. They've been kind of quiet. You haven't heard much about them. We had him on, three years ago? I remember we had him on, and he had like a last year, he had kind of a twinkle in his eye with some of the players they had. No one's like, they're not going to have even a bowl team. And they went 7-6. Kind of see how he handles some of that questioning at media day. Not that I'm going in there going, I'm going to grill him. I'm going to ask him questions. We all will ask him questions.
1: No doubt about it. David Smoke, I'm Pete Mundo. Find him 365 Sports. David, appreciate you.
0: Pete, you do an incredible job. It's an honor. We love having you on our podcast. It's an honor to be on yours as well, and we'll see you in Frisco, buddy.
1: Sounds great. David Smoke, Sikkim 365 Sports, doing tremendous work there. I appreciate you joining us. 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I'm Pete Mundo, free website, free forums. We'll see you there. The football season's going to be here before we know it.
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6: This is Kansas Profile. I'm Ron Wilson, director of the Huck Boyd National Institute for Rural Development at Kansas State University. How are things on the old homestead? That sounds like the start of a friendly conversation, but in the case of one young Kansas couple, it could mean even more than that. This Kansas family is using their small farming operation to share the practice of modern homesteading with others. It's today's Kansas Profile. Tila Keys and her husband Matthew are the owners of Honeydew Farm, the property near Atchison where she grew up. As a teenager, she enjoyed gardening. Tila earned a nursing degree and later got her real estate license. She met and married her husband Matthew, who came from Doniphan County. His family is from the rural unincorporated settlement of Sparks, which is said to have a population of 9 people. Now that's rural. His family was really into homesteading, and that gave me a nudge, Tila said. The idea of growing her own goods and living in the country really appealed to her. In 2009, the couple bought her parents 5 acres. That became their homestead. In addition to raising their 2 daughters, they started growing a garden and taking spices to sell at the local farmer's market. Then they decided to open their place up to others. This was always a place for people to gather, Keyes said. When I was a kid, we would constantly have friends and neighbors over, she said. They named their homestead Honeydew Farm, in part because there were many things for them to do. It was also the name of a melon. For some reason, this soil is perfect for raising melons, including honeydews, Keyes said. There was a honeydew seed that happened to drop and take root next to the garage. I couldn't close the garage door because I didn't want to kill that plant, Keyes said with a smile. Our main goal is to share the experience of being a homesteader, Keyes said. This means growing and using their own products to the extent possible and sharing them with others. Today, Honeydew Farm offers a variety of homegrown products and experiences. They raise their own plants and have pigs, chickens, rabbits, and more. They milk dairy goats 8 months of the year and use the milk to make cheese, lotions, and soap. The scented soaps are especially popular. They also produce homemade jams and jellies, spices, and freeze-dried candy. In addition to going places as vendors, they also host events at the farm. We have events of different kinds throughout the year, Keyes said. Baby goats are born in spring and fall, and pumpkins are brought in during autumn. The farm will feature bluegrass music and games for kids. Christmas time brings gift baskets at the farm store. To make this truly a homestead, the Keyes family invites guests into their home where the farm store is located. From there, the guests can go into the barnyard to see the animals. It is even possible to book an hour of private baby goat playtime. Another favorite animal is Sugar Pig, the pot-bellied pig which Keyes raised from a runt. Sugar Pig loves treats and can do tricks. Education is a big deal for us, Keyes said. She will teach such things as how to grow plants, how to bake bread, and how to do cast iron skillet cooking. The Keyes seek self-sufficiency to the extent possible. We recycle all we can, Keyes said. The manure goes into a compost pile for the plants, and the eggshells are ground to use as fertilizer, for example. Our priorities are faith, family, and farm, in that order, Keyes said. We enjoy the natural things in life, like farming and teaching, she said. It's very important to step back, slow down, and enjoy these moments, Keyes said. She finds the farm setting can make a difference and bring out the best in people. It takes a setting like this to bring people together and help them enjoy their true selves, she said. For more information, search for Honeydew Farm on Facebook. That's Honeydew Farm on Facebook. So how are things out at the old homestead? For Tila and Matt Keyes, those things are worth sharing with others. For the Huck Boyd National Institute for Rural Development, this is Ron Wilson with Kansas Profile.
1: Attitude is everything. I'm Mitch Anthony with today's Daily Dose. I asked an elderly gentleman who'd had much success what the key was to his long list of achievements. A short memory was his concise and confident reply. I was hoping he wasn't referring to senility, so I asked, "What does a short memory have to do with being successful?" Well, he answered, "If I remembered all the things I'd done wrong, I'd have quit taking risks a long time ago." In this world, if you take a chance, sooner or later, you're going to belly flop. Forget about it. Move on. 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They could take you for all you've got. Forget about it. Move on. 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
7: 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Coming up next, the news with Mike Slater.
8: Thanks, Bill. Here's what's happening this week in America. Temporary means temporary. Second Amendment wins again. Still searching in Venezuela. And Caitlin Clark punched in the neck. It's all coming up, then Bill's going to be here with your message of the day. But first, the Supreme Court, in a 6-3 decision, overturned a lower court that blocked a practice that limited the number of people who could apply for asylum each day. Pro-immigration, anti-border activists said this policy created a humanitarian crisis as thousands of people settled in makeshift shelters on the other side of the border, awaiting their turn for days or months. The policy is still in effect, but so few people are coming to and even attempting to cross the border that this administration doesn't really use it. The court also said that the president can end a program known as temporary protected status. Lower courts said the president can't end temporary protected status. Emphasis on the word temporary. Well, the Supreme Court said they are temporary, but now we have 350,000 Haitians, 6,100 Syrians, among others, whose status is now in jeopardy. Haitians were granted 6 months of temporary protected status back in 2010. The Supreme Court also ruled against a Hawaii law. Most states will allow you to carry a gun one way or the other, either concealed or open carry. But there's some places where you can't. That's a gun-free zone. Well, Hawaii passed a law that says you can't carry a gun anywhere unless you have express consent from the property owner. So every place is a gun-free zone unless you have express consent for particular places. 6-3 again, the Supreme Court said no. That is a severe restriction on the daily activities of lawful gun owners in violation of the Second Amendment. Venezuelans still searching for survivors beneath multiple collapsed buildings. Two earthquakes, 7.2 and a 7.5. And the way the Richter scale works, that 7.5 earthquake is 2.8 times more energetic than the 7.2. At least 235 people have died. In response to the earthquake, among other actions from our administration, the Treasury Department waived sanctions to allow more relief to make it to the country. Caitlin Clark, the most popular player in the WNBA, was playing a game against the Phoenix team, who everyone, I mean, we all know the name of the Phoenix WNBA team, right? The Mercury, of course. And while she was laying on the court on her back, a player on the other team pushed down on her neck with a closed fist and put all of her weight right on Clark's throat. No foul was called on the play. The coach said it was egregious, clearly disrespectful. After the game, the Phoenix Mercury player was suspended for one game and fined $1,000. I'm Mike Slater from the podcast Politics by Faith. The great Bill O'Reilly has your message of the day. Next.
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11: An extreme heat watch will be in effect from early Sunday afternoon until early Tuesday evening. Some scattered showers and thunderstorms are possible today, otherwise partly sunny with our high nearing 89. Clear skies overnight tonight with a low around 77. Southeast winds around 15 and gusting as high as 30. Sunshine throughout Sunday with a high nearing 97. Heat index values around 106. South winds between 15 and 20 and gusting as high as 35. Staying partly cloudy throughout Sunday night with a low around 79. South winds around 20 and gusting as high as 35. Extremely breezy early next week. Some sunshine on Monday with our high nearing 95, south winds between 20 and 25 and gusting up to 40, then partly cloudy skies on a Monday night with a low around 79, south winds around 20 and gusting as high as 35. Some sunshine throughout Tuesday with our high nearing 94, south winds around 20 and gusting as high as 35, then partly cloudy skies on a Tuesday night with a low around 76, south winds between 15 and 20 and gusting as high as 30. Sunshine as we head into Wednesday with our high nearing 94. South winds between 15 and 20 and gusting as high as 35, then partly cloudy and 76 on a Wednesday night.
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15: So pleased to welcome to the show Michael Stephen Perlis. He is, I think, an amazing American, and he's written a couple of great books that take you, I think, to a point that is very inspirational. Whatever you're going through in your life, when you read, and they're two different books, when you read the books, I think you really feel a shift. At least I felt that way for sure. He has been through many challenges, and he's certainly lived a life where he's been blessed in many, many ways. And he had two children that had serious heart conditions. And we know for those people that have challenges with kids, it's so tough when you go through that. And we're going to talk about, you know, what happened there and his life and how he's gotten through to the other side. So, Michael, thanks so much for coming on.
16: Well, I am very happy to be here. And it's a delight to talk about things certainly that are challenging, but the reward from them. There is joy, there is happiness, there is understanding, there's a connection with the heavens that has changed my life because of that. Yeah. And so you won't find unhappy faces here in my family. We are delighted to meet the challenges of life and to trust our Heavenly Father to get us where we need to be. So that's who I am.
15: Which is why I think that is so important to tell your story. So let's talk about first, you know, growing up and meeting your wife and starting a family. Tell us about that.
16: Well, I'm from Salt Lake City, Utah. I was the oldest child of five. So my parents' experiments on raising children, that was me. And I love my parents and delighted for everything that they did for me and the opportunities that came for me as well. I'm a member of the Church of Jesus Christ of Latter-day Saints. So in growing up, I became very active within the church. I was baptized there when I was eight. I received the Aaronic priesthood as a priesthood holder when I was 12. And I started to learn about a relationship with the heavens at a young age and to begin to appreciate it a little bit. And as I got older, my desires to share what I was feeling and what later I essentially wrote in the books I have written, I wanted to touch people's lives. I wanted to reach out. So I went on a proselyting mission for the church, and I was in New England states and in the Maritimes of Canada for 2 years. That changed my life. I met people from all religions, all denominations, and it was out of my comfort zone in Utah. And what a great place to be outside of your comfort zone. And so then, that experience was marvelous with everything that it provided for me. And the way that I had to invest myself, it's interesting experience to have to turn from the things of the world and go to your knees and turn to prayer and a relationship with your Heavenly Father and hopefully with the Savior. And to say, here's what I want to do. I want to do what you instruct me to do. What should I be saying? How should I connect with people? And that became a standard for my life, not just the 2 years that I was gone. So I came home, went to a university. I went to Brigham Young University in Provo, Utah. I was studying biology there. I was thinking I'd like to become a doctor, an MD. And so I got started in that pathway. And there happened to be in the same area as where I was living, there was a group of girls, I think four of them, as I recall. And I think they were all blondes. And they were very captivating. We got to know them, and they invited us in our apartment over for dinner. And I remember that across the street, there was a church, one of the churches that we use, and they had a weeknight activity, which was a dance. And it was early in the semester, so people could get to know each other. So I went over to that. Didn't know what I was going to run into, really didn't know anybody at that point. And as I walked through the door, this beautiful blonde came running up from in the dance area, if you will, and gave me a hug and welcomed me to that event. And so we got talking later, and I discovered her name was Jerry Cruz, and she was from California. And I became taken with her. And so we got married. It turned out that and I asked her, how did you choose me? She said, well, and the girls that I was with, we said we'd do it every other guy that comes in. We'd each go take one and whatnot. And it was just her turn. But that turn that was hers has changed my life forever. And I came to know her as a noble daughter of our Father in heaven and the mother of our four children. And yeah, two of our children, congenital heart defects. No history on either side of our family. So welcome to the world. But when people ask me about my relationship with Jerry, I just say, hey, she's been raising me for 55 years. And she's the one to blame for our connection and all of that coming about. And she has helped me become a father and a grandfather that I want to be. And one of my desires coming home from this mission, if you will, when I was proselyting in New England, my greatest desire was to get close and to stay close to our Father in heaven and to be able to listen with a soft heart and pure intent and try to align my life in that way. And so what happens is I just felt like I need to put some of these things down in writing. I just felt like that's what I needed to do, at least for my family. I didn't know if anyone would have any interest beyond that. So I did. I kept a journal. And after my daughter Tracy was born and passed away, I had all kinds of records regarding her and our experience with doctors and the challenges and her growing up. So let me explain what her physical being was like. The right side of her heart didn't develop. So when she was born, she didn't get the oxygen that she needed. And so there was damage, if you will, to her cognitive abilities, as well as the right side of her heart not developing. So the second day of her life, the doctors went in and operated, and they took and they connected the pulmonary artery with the main aorta and then created a hole in it. And that became the right side of her heart. Yeah, interesting. And so we watched her grow, but it was very slow. She didn't walk until she was 4 years old. And she didn't have the cognitive abilities of others around her. But there was a spirit about her that was very touching. And we discovered that she had this relationship with the heavens that was very close.
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1: Thanks for joining us for this conversation with Michael Stephen Perlis. Michael, we've been talking about your miracle daughter, and you have so many great memories of things that happen along the way. Tell us one about having her in your arms and what she said to you.
2: I had her in my arms. It was bedtime and the second floor of our house, and went to the window with her, and we went out, we looked out, we saw all the stars and the beauty of the heavens. And I was talking with her about when life ends, that we would go home to our Heavenly Father, and it was somewhere up there. And then she said to me very seriously, "When I go, I'm going to take my blanket." Well, that touched me deeply. She was going to take what was really important to her. That's what she wanted to take home, to live with her Heavenly Father. So that's the kind of relationship we had. When she was in the hospital, and we have been going through years and intense months of health issues and in the hospital and out and all of those things, we're sitting by her bed, and this is where she will pass away. And I've been sitting there for hours. My wife has been there as well. But my daughter turned to me and said, "Dad, you've got to be so bored. This little girl is dying, and she's worried about whether or not I'm bored sitting in this hospital room with her." That's who she was. She was just remarkable. One other little experience. I remember, and my wife had to tell me about it, but I remember the story. There was a neighbor who came to our house to deliver a message for me. So the doorbell rings, and my wife hears it, but she's busy, and Tracy, now she's older, she can walk and get to the door and open it and whatnot. She does that, and she opens it, and then she closes it rather quickly. And it puzzled my wife, so she went to the door, and there's this neighbor gentleman looking astonished that he's just had the door slammed in his face, and left a message that needed to be delivered to me. And then when my wife was talking with Tracy about it, and you know, we don't do this kind of thing. We're kind, we're courteous. You understand the message that would have been delivered. She said to my wife, she answered the question, "Why did you slam it?" And she said, "He's a bad man." Well, that took the breath away of both of us. And some days later, this bad man left his pregnant wife and took off to be with his secretary. And she had that kind of spirit about her that was really very remarkable. And in the hospital, this last trip in the hospital, sorry, I'm bouncing around so much. I hope this is not confusing. All right, I'm okay. All right. My wife might argue with you about the okay business, but we'll see how this goes. So anyway, as people would come into the hospital and visit with her, and they'd ask her, "When do you get to go home?" Well, the doctors had told us if she was doing well enough, she could go home on Friday. Everyone who came in, she told them she was going home on Thursday. And after a couple of people like that and that answer, I explained to her that Friday would be the day. That's what the doctors had said. But everyone she told, she was going home on Thursday. On Thursday, she went home. She passed away. And we had talked about death and where she would go after her body is dead, that would be going home to where her Heavenly Father lives. And that's what she did. And she knew when she was going to pass away. So wow. Have we had sorrows in our relationship with this child? Certainly. But we've had joy that has just carried us throughout the years while she was alive and following her death. And I was amazed because when we had her funeral, and there was the casket was open and people could come and visit before that, there was a viewing, essentially. The lineup for people to come through and see and talk with us was amazing. There's this little girl, about 20 years old, the size of a 9-year-old, without cognitive abilities beyond the first grade, who had touched hearts so significantly that they felt like they needed to come to the viewing and tell us what their experiences with her were like. So, as I have said, my wife has been raising me for 55 years. Well, it turns out that my daughter was raising me as well. She had a relationship with the heavens that I needed to understand and to get closer to. And so as we have visited, Kate, that's who I am. And I needed to start putting things in writing. It just became important for me to make records so that we wouldn't lose certainly our experience with her, but also our experiences with our Father in heaven, with Christ, you know, through our prayers and reading the scriptures and striving to be kind and caring and follow the example that Christ set for all of us. And so that's how the writing came about. I didn't know if any of it was going to be any good or not, but I knew that I had a record for my family. And that became the most important thing for me. And then there are others who became acquainted a little bit with what I was doing. And hopefully what I have written will be of value to others, because I've been there. I know what it's like to hurt for a child. I remember, if you need me to change what I'm doing, you let me know, but I've got one more story for you.
1: Let's hear that story.
2: This it was the effect on Michael. In the southern part of the state of Utah is a big lake called Lake Powell. And we would go there every summer and boat and swim and do that kind of thing. And we were preparing this trip. We had put everything together. And my daughter was having issues, significant issues. And she had to have medication, IV. And so the medical staff trained us in how to do it. And so we did that. And we were really concerned about, would we be okay? Could we go do this thing that was kind of a family tradition that was important to our daughter and our three sons? So we took off, we went down there, we did it, but it turned out that this IV got clogged with a blood clot.
1: The rest of that story with Michael Stephen Perlis next.
0: Stay inspired. 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
1: Once again, thanks for hanging with us here on the show this week. Our guest, Michael Stephen Perlis. Michael, you know, you're in this small town, and here your daughter has this crisis. You take her to the hospital. What happens next?
2: I took her into the hospital, and I remember going into the bathroom, and no one was there, and being on my knees and praying for a miracle, for that blood clot to disappear so that the medication could keep her going. And I knelt there for quite a while. Finally, I got up and I went back to the office there where she was, and they called the doctor, her heart doctor, here in Salt Lake to get information from him about what they should do. And then they put her on a medication that was supposed to take care of the clot, supposed to bust it up. We didn't know if that would happen or not, but it did. It saved her life at that point. It saved our trip, but it became a very powerful witness to me that our prayers are heard by our Father in heaven and they are answered. And in this case, a blessing was given that was beyond our control and appeared to likely perhaps be beyond what the medical folks could do. And that's a blessing we had. So I'm a different man now than I was then, because of these difficult experiences that helped me get closer to our Father in heaven and to strive to become a true disciple of Christ. And imperfect?
3: Yeah.
2: Yeah, I'm not a perfect guy. And I'm comfortable knowing that probably none of us are perfect. That's okay. I like the comfort of fitting in. But do I have a testimony of the heavens and of our relationship as children of our Father in heaven? And do we have a Savior, He who created the world and is our Redeemer? Yes. That testimony is within me so strongly that I felt like I had to write. And if no one else read my books, they were a blessing for me to have read the scriptures, prayed about them, written it, and they have changed my life. And if other people can benefit from it, that's a blessing beyond compare. So anyway, that's my background. That's who I am.
1: Yeah, so Tracy, I mean, oh my gosh, the unbelievable stories. There's even more for people listening where, you know, she wasn't hampered by, in a sense, by what she was dealing with. You told me a great story about she got asked to the prom.
2: Yes, she did. There's this little 9-year-old, and there's a young man in the seminary class that my daughter is in, and he's an athlete, and he happens to be the president of this class. And he blows us all away by inviting her to go to a dance with him. Well, she was overcome with wow, as you can appreciate, but absolutely terrified. She's so small, and he's so big, and she was so worried about her role in this that she declined it, and she didn't go. But those are the kinds of things that happened to her. And so I need to give you a little follow-up on this one. After my daughter's death, and it turns out after this young man's death, he was killed in an automobile accident shortly after he graduated from high school. I knew his mother from school, and we got together with them, and we were talking about these

0: children of ours and their relationship. And she said to us that her boy loved Tracy. Can you imagine that?
1: Wow.
0: This athlete, this powerful young man, he had national standing in a sport that he was involved in, and he loved our little girl.
1: Wow.
0: Wow. And
1: Wow.
0: so those are the kinds of experiences we've had where people might think there should be so much grief and so much unhappiness, and how come God didn't hear your prayers and save her life, and all the things we can say. And we go, wait a minute. God blessed her life and ours according to her needs and his will. And what have we been given? Nothing but joy, no sorrow at all.
1: And that happens with Tracy. And as you said in the very beginning, there was no congenital heart background in Jerry's background or your background, your wife's
0: No.
1: background. And then it happens again in a different way with another child. Tell us about that because because now you've already been through the beginnings of one, and then this happens again in a different way.
0: Yeah, a different way, but both on the right side of the heart. So obviously there was this connection, this genetic connection, however it came about. I know that my wife felt guilty, especially for Jerry. She must have done something wrong during the pregnancy, and that wasn't the reason. And this boy, fortunately, they were able to save his life through surgery. The pulmonary valve was all stuffed with heart tissue for him, and so the valve wasn't working. So when he was about 7 years, I think it's 7 years old, they put an artificial valve in for him. They were able to keep him alive till then, put in a valve, and he responded to that. And then he had another valve put in when he got more, greater size, closer to what he would be as an adult. And so he's had that experience of have being saved by our medical community, being able to provide for him. And as you might appreciate, there was a relationship between him and his sister that the other brothers didn't have because they shared something so hidden from the world, and yet in a very real way, so sacred that they were connected and they loved each other and understood each other. And so, yes, we had two of them. Well, what are the chances of that with no family background? I have no clue. But did it happen? Yeah, it did. And did it ruin our lives? Absolutely not. Blessed our lives for us to serve them.
1: What was it like? Because this is what people are listening, and boy, just again, the inspiration that just oozes out of you and the belief and how that got you through, certainly, and feeling you absolutely felt joy. What would you tell parents that are struggling with, you've got doctor's appointments, you're worried, you're concerned, you don't know if they're going to live. I mean, that is a lot to deal with.
0: It is. And my counsel would be go to your knees, exercise even a particle of faith, and trust your Heavenly Father to get these children where they need to be.
1: Coming up next, the shock of his wife lying on the floor when he comes out of the shower, as we continue our conversation with Michael Stephen Perlis here on the show.
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3: By Buying a home? 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
1: We're back with Michael Stephen Perlis. Michael, you come out of the shower and you find your wife on the floor. It turns out she had a severe stroke. Good news is that she's still with us, and you say she's hanging in there.
0: She hasn't quit on her job to raise me, because I'm certain my mother made a compact with her when we got married. Hey, Jerry, I've done the best I could do. I'm so sorry. He's yours. Good luck. And so she's still at it. She's still giving me different experiences. And I have the blessing of serving her in very basic ways that she spent her life serving our children. And also, she got a master's degree in special education. And she taught in the school district for 30 years, special ed children. She's been touching lives every place she goes.
1: Yeah.
0: And so we laugh a little bit about her raising Michael. But she has been, I'm incomplete without her.
1: So with a wife that had a stroke like that, and thank goodness you found her, got to the paramedics as soon as you could, and it's the right side, what happens in that sense? Are there certain things you do differently, obviously, through life to take these precautions and to monitor her?
0: Yeah, there are, and we're careful about them. She has a sleep cycle now that's very different from the norm, from her norm. And even as we talk right now, she's asleep in the other room. And I have to get her to the bathroom. I have to help her shower. I have to help her dress. I have to make certain that the food that we eat that I'm now preparing, and also I have a son who lives with us, and he does some wonderful cooking better than mine. But I have to make certain that all of these things are in order, and that she has an opportunity to find some relief, some peace, and whatnot. And those now are the guiding directions for me in taking care of her. And I can't tell you how thankful I am that I get to do this from someone who's sacrificed all of her life for our family and others. And I get to do this for her. And so that's what's going on. We don't travel. We don't even go to movies anymore. We'll turn on the TV. We'll listen to books together, or I'll read out loud. We used to do that before she had the stroke. And so this just continues. So I've done everything I feel like I can do to help life be comfortable and a joy for her, that even though she can't do the things that used to make her very happy, there's enough left that she can still be thankful for life. And so that's what we're doing in our home.
1: Wow. And good on the son too, that he can cook and he's there and he's helping you out. That's great that you've got that. You've got that family support. So, you know, you talked about the writing, and you were writing, journaling, and, you know, especially all the stuff with Tracy, and one of your books, Turtle Toes, Following the Steps of an Angel. I mean, that's really what we're talking about when you talk about Tracy. Tell us about that book.
0: I following her death, I just felt like she had such an impact on our family and others. And I realized there were lots of others as we went through the funeral and the viewing and all the people who were there and the stories that they had to share. I felt like I need to pull all of this together. Her story needs to be told, at least for our family. So I started reading all of my journal entries and going back and pulling them out and organizing them somewhat in time frame and the impact on me and whatnot. And I can't tell you what a delicious experience that was for me. I'm serious. I consumed all of those memories again. And so their impact when they occurred, and they impacted me again. And so I thought, I need to write this down. I need to make these cohesive, at least for children and grandchildren. And so that's what I did. And so it took me quite a while to go through my journals and to mark them up and to pull the stories out and to relive them and to pray about them and how do I present them and to complete that book, which is what we did. And it's just been a delight for me to do that. And within that, I was able to bear my testimony of a Savior and of our Father in heaven and of love that has no bounds and of love that heals all wounds. Because we've been there with many wounds. And so that's how I began doing that. And then, you know, I self-published. I gave a few copies to friends and whatnot and found out that they enjoyed them that there was something powerful that someone could take from what was written and evaluate their relationship with the heavens and prayer and trying to create relationships to get close. And so we did that. In fact, let me take you to another spot. If you could see behind me, if I could open the blinds, but the sun is just too bright there. There's a Japanese red maple tree, red. Beautiful tree. And years ago, but after I had written this about turtle toes, but before the book I wrote called To Discipleship, I happened to just be looking out the window. It was a spring day, and there was a hummingbird that was flying in and out of the branches of that tree and the leaves. And it was just fascinating to watch, because he'd fly and then he'd hover and he'd fly and he'd hover. And he kept looking all over that tree, and he never did find a flower. Never was able to imbibe nectar. Kept trying, and it wasn't there. And I thought, you know what? Our lives are like that. We have all kinds of activities we invest ourselves in. And sometimes sincerity in the activity doesn't have the ability to transform it. We might be focusing on and giving effort and so on, something like that, that doesn't have the ability to reward us with what we're looking for. And so that experience I put right at the beginning of the book called To Discipleship, because I found that all these other things in life that I could go to and might be fun or enjoyable or so on, whatever they are, there wasn't anything that filled and fed my soul unless it came from the heavens. And I needed to go to the right sources. So That's what I did. That's what the impact of all of this has been. And it began with my daughter. With everything that she did for me to awaken me, because I've gone to my knees, hurting, concerned, fearful, all of those emotions. I've been there. I know them very well. I don't want them to be my partners, but I know them. And that helped me refine and create, I trust, a closer relationship with the Savior. And that's a blessing that's beyond comparison of anything else in this mortal side of our lives. So there I am.
1: Wow, perfect place to end this. I can't think of a better place to end this. You can get both of Michael's books on Amazon or Barnes & Noble, Called in Discipleship, Turning to Christ with Full Purpose of Heart, and of course, Turtle Toes, Following the Steps of an Angel. Thank you so much for sharing your life and your story.
0: Thank you, Kate. This has been a treat for me.
1: I'm Kate Delaney. Thanks for listening to the show. Until next week, I'll be back with another inspiring story.
2: 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Be sure to join us right here at the same time next week for more great stories on Amazing Americans.
7: 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I just want to warn you, traffic is tough out there.
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12: Time now for the O'Reilly Update message of the day. It is safe to say most Americans could not care less about British politics. Keir Starmer? Who? We know the royal family, but that's about it. When I was in London 3 weeks ago, it was clear the UK was tottering. Garbage everywhere. Muslim neighborhoods unpoliced. Jewish enclaves frightened. Presiding over the chaos was Prime Minister Starmer, who was then booted from office this week. The reason he was sacked is progressive politics. Starmer's tenure is called Starmerite socialism. Some facts. The UK has become a welfare state overrun with third world migrants, many of whom need government handouts. In fact, $441 billion a year is distributed to welfare seekers. That includes government-run health care. But the Brits just take in $438 billion in taxes. So the Treasury is quickly closing in on red ink. Taxes will have to go up. The average British worker cannot afford it. And remember, Starmer and his pals spent little on defense and education. Handouts are the big expense. The USA, of course, is carrying a $30 trillion debt, but we have massive defense and school expenditures. The UK and other European countries hide behind us. So Starmer is out. Americans don't care, but it is very instructive. I'm Bill O'Reilly. I approve the message by writing it. You can reach me. Bill at BillO'Reilly.com, Bill at BillO'Reilly.com, name in town if you wish to opine. Now let's go to the mail. Michael Schottle, Leland, North Carolina. I'm a proud American, but these far-left loons that have been winning elections recently aren't. Which leads me to ask if these people are even qualified to hold federal office. Private citizen, per the First Amendment, can spout off about anything. But if you're elected, you have to take an oath to uphold the Constitution. Good question. You can take your oath and you can say, I'm upholding the Constitution, because that's what they do. Now, you may not think they're doing it. I think insurrection isn't upholding the Constitution, but people are going to justify whatever they do. It's called rationalization. AFR, concierge member, we hope you're pleased with the program. Since Anthony Fauci received a pardon, who signed it? The auto pen? Can President cancel that pardon? No. And the federal courts won't cancel it either. And nobody knows what sort of pen, because it won't say. Maybe there'll be a whistleblower or something. David, concierge member. Bill, I'm a pragmatist and very jaded as well. I'm sorry about the jaded thing, David, but I understand. I can guarantee you, no matter what Rand Paul finds out about Anthony Fauci, nothing will ever happen to him. Probably right. But he will be thoroughly embarrassed. I am positive of that. In a moment, something you might not know. 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
13: News this hour at Town Hall. I'm Bob Agnew in Washington. The U.S. has responded to a drone attack in the Strait of Hormuz as Iran again violates the ceasefire.
14: U.S. Central Command says the targets were missile and drone locations and coastal radar sites in Iran. President Trump blamed Iran for a drone strike on a ship in the Strait of Hormuz, saying it violated the ceasefire. Before the strikes, the president was asked if Iran would face consequences.
15: We didn't miss it. Nobody saw it coming, and it hit a ship and did some damage. can't do that stuff.
14: Arsenio Dominguez with the International Maritime Organization says ships have been in contact with Iran about using the strait, but in this case...
16: What I can confirm to you is that it was not contacting the authorities in Oman in order to transit following the evacuation framework.
14: Ed Donahue, Washington.
13: Some 1,000 people are now confirmed dead as a result of those dual earthquakes in Venezuela this week. The desperate search continues for victims. 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
13: News this hour at Town Hall. I'm Bob Agnew in Washington. The U.S. has responded to a drone attack in the Strait of Hormuz as Iran again violates the ceasefire.
14: U.S. Central Command says the targets were missile and drone locations and coastal radar sites in Iran. President Trump blamed Iran for a drone strike on a ship in the Strait of Hormuz, saying it violated the ceasefire. Before the strikes, the president was asked if Iran would face consequences.
15: We didn't miss it. Nobody saw it coming. And it hit a ship and did some damage. Can't do that stuff.
14: Arsenio Dominguez with the International Maritime Organization says ships have been in contact with Iran about using the strait, but in this case...
16: What I can confirm to you is that it was not contacting the authorities in Oman in order to transit following the evacuation framework.
14: Ed Donahue, Washington.
13: Some 1,000 people are now confirmed dead as a result of those dual earthquakes in Venezuela this week. The desperate search continues for victims. 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
3: There's growing backlash in this country over rising property taxes. Here's correspondent Ken Lorman.
4: What some are calling the biggest property tax revolt in decades is gaining momentum, with at least 10 states pursuing major cuts or even elimination. States like Florida, Texas, and Ohio are leading the push. Conservatives are cheering the effort, arguing high property taxes are forcing Americans out of their homes and stifling economic growth. They point to past successes like California's Proposition 13 and say today's reforms could spark a new wave of prosperity. Ken Lorman reporting.
3: New data shows the U.S. continues to lead the world in attracting investment capital. So far this year, the U.S. has drawn in about $350 billion in net global investment. Compare that with China, where they're seeing capital outflows and growth in Europe and Japan remaining sluggish. Breaking news and analysis at townhall.com. Secretary of State Marco Rubio says that there's been a meaningful breakthrough in the fighting between Israel and Lebanon. They've reached a framework agreement aimed at achieving a lasting peace. It's being cheered by Prime Minister Benjamin Netanyahu. In a statement, he praised the terms of the ceasefire, especially, he says, the fact that Israel, under its terms, will remain in the security zone in southern Lebanon until the Hezbollah terrorist group has been disarmed and no longer poses a threat to Israel. Utah is restricting fireworks this 4th of July as the largest wildfire in the country grows there. It's been fueled by dry conditions and gusting winds. The Cottonwood Fire in southern Utah, burning unchecked as of yesterday across more than 112 square miles. The National Weather Service issued a rare, particularly dangerous situation for a section of Utah. You'll find more on these stories at townhall.com.
22: It's Trish Sloboda here with a look at your Kansas Journal entry. The Kansas Journal entry gives you a chance to go back and listen to the stories that played on the Kansas Journal entry throughout the week. Chapter 1 of the Kansas Journal entry is brought to you by Carrico Implement, High Call Outfitters, and Presbyterian Manor. The National Weather Service has confirmed that the storm responsible for one fatality in northern Sedgwick County near the Harvey County line was an F2 tornado. According to the Weather Service, the tornado touched down at approximately 1:14 a.m. Sunday, about 5 miles east of Sedgwick. It remained on the ground for about 2 minutes, lifting at 1:16 a.m. after traveling roughly 0.11 miles. The tornado's path was about 50 yards wide, with peak wind speeds estimated at 135 miles per hour. The most significant damage occurred to a double-wide manufactured home that was anchored to a poured concrete basement foundation, according to the National Weather Service. Sedgwick County Emergency Management is continuing to work closely with the National Weather Service to evaluate the damage and determine the next steps in the recovery effort. Rural hospitals across central Kansas have joined forces in a new network aimed at easing financial pressures on struggling healthcare systems. The move comes as recent reports indicate Kansas has more rural hospitals at immediate risk of closure than any other state. Kaylin Moore of the Kansas News Service reports.
23: So hospitals in places like Hayes, Scott City, and Anthony have started a clinically integrated network to share business ideas so they can stay open without losing their independence. Brittany Sachdeva is the chief operating officer for Cibolo Health. She says this model gives small hospitals more bargaining power.
24: A hospital the size of Hayes is going to pay probably 30 to 40% higher for goods, services, commodities.
23: The network hopes that saving money will also save cancer screenings and maternal care at rural hospitals. For the Kansas News Service, I'm Kaylin Moore in Liberal.
22: Kansas GOP candidates for governor continue to talk about taxes. Every candidate in the race says property tax relief is a necessity, but each person has a different vision. Businessman Philip Sarnucki says he would consider scrapping property taxes altogether and instead increase sales taxes.
0: I'm guessing 80-90% of the people are like, yes, I would rather do that. And so I think that's a really interesting option to take a look at that.
22: Senate President Ty Masterson wants to keep property taxes in place but limit them. He touted his property tax plan, which would cap yearly property valuation increases at 3%. Charlotte O'Hara wants to broaden the tax base by stopping corporate tax breaks altogether, while Secretary of State Scott Schwab plans to cut the property tax rate on the state's 20 mills. Fort Hays State University has announced updated tuition and fee rates for the 2026-2027 academic year following the Kansas Board of Regents meeting in Topeka. University officials said the change reflects a continued commitment to affordability while addressing inflation and reduced state funding. FHSU remains the most affordable public university in Kansas. Resident undergraduate tuition will increase by $9.78 per credit hour. The university said the total impact, including fees, will be less than $145 per semester for a full-time student taking 15 credit hours. Officials noted that FHSU continues to rank below other Kansas universities, including Emporia State, Pittsburgh State, Wichita State, Kansas State, and the University of Kansas. Leaders said the adjustment supports academic quality, student services, and faculty and staff needs. President Tisa Mason says the goal is to keep education accessible while helping students succeed in school and after graduation. 10 Kansans just graduated from a new state program to increase the public's skills for finding and eating wild foods. Harvest Public Media's Celia Yopis-Jepson reports.
1: The Kansas Department of Wildlife and Parks has seen strong interest in workshops on wild foods, like picking wild greens and trapping squirrels. So it launched a wild foods pilot program. Participant Marley Shakurney of Wichita now feels confident about finding food in the wild.
2: I could hunt and bring something home. I could fish and feed my family. I think that is awesome. It's been a wonderful way for me to get back into nature.
1: The State Wildlife Department has limited staff for public work. Workshops, so the program trains volunteers to teach field-to-fork skills in their communities. I'm Celia Yopis-Jepson, Harvest Public Media.
22: The large electric vehicle battery plant in DeSoto is shifting some of its production priorities. Rachel Schnelly with the Kansas News Service reports.
5: Panasonic's Kansas factory announced plans to convert parts of the facility to build batteries for artificial intelligence data centers. The Kansas Reflector report said the CEO announced the company will invest about $3 billion between fiscal years 2027 and 2029 to advance its work on specific AI battery platforms. The factory's original plan was to create batteries for electric vehicles with 4,000 employees. It now employs about 1,800 people after delays caused by changes in policy on green energy. For the Kansas News Service, I'm Rachel Schnelly.
22: And that's a look at Chapter 1 of the Kansas Journal entry. Don't go anywhere. I'll be back with Chapter 2.
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22: It's Church Sloboda back with a look at your Kansas Journal entry. Chapter 2 of the Kansas Journal entry is brought to you by Mike Campbell, Big Iron Realty. The Kansas Department of Health and Environment's Community Health Promotion Program has announced the recipients of its annual Chronic Disease Risk Reduction Community Grants. The grant program provides funding, training, and technical assistance to help communities implement proven strategies aimed at reducing chronic disease risk factors. Efforts supported through the grants focus on tobacco prevention and cessation, increasing physical activity, and improving access to healthy nutrition. Funded initiatives include reducing exposure to secondhand smoke, preventing youth tobacco use, promoting tobacco treatment services and the Kansas Tobacco Quit Line, expanded opportunities for physical activity, and supporting healthier food environments within communities. The state fiscal year 2027 Chronic Disease Risk Reduction Program includes 15 grantees serving 25 counties and an estimated 1,934,000 Kansans, representing roughly 65% of the state's population. U.S. Senators Jerry Moran and Jackie Rosen have introduced bipartisan legislation to simplify how National Guard members are assigned to duty. The proposed Duty Status Reform Act would overhaul the Guard's current system by reducing multiple duty classifications to four clear categories. Lawmakers say the changes would make it easier for service members and commanders to understand assignments, benefits, and eligibility rules. The bill would standardize pay and benefits, improve deployment readiness, and clarify what duties Guard members can perform before requiring an extension. It would also make it easier for service members to transition between assignments and help ensure more consistent access to veterans' benefits. Under the proposal, Category 1 would cover active duty missions such as war, national emergencies, and disaster response. Category 2 would include training and active guard and reserve duties. Category 3 would cover annual training and other reserve assignments. And Category 4 would allow remote work, online learning, and other flexible duties. Kansas library services like summer reading programs could be cut or reduced in the latest federal budget. Roger Normer of the Kansas News Service has more.
7: Grant funding from the Institute of Museum and Library Services provides 30% of the state library budget. The Trump administration has proposed shutting down the Institute in its most recent budget. The Institute's money supports the state's interlibrary loan program, including delivery costs of books. It also provides talking books for the visually impaired and summer reading programs. State librarian Ray Walling says it's important to let elected officials know the importance of this funding.
8: It's a small amount of funding in the grand scheme of the federal budget, but it makes a significant difference in the lives of children through senior citizens.
7: A congressional subcommittee has restored the funding, but there are several steps to go in the budget process before the Institute is preserved. For the Kansas News Service, I'm Roger Nomer in Wichita.
22: Kansas ponds and reservoirs contain a variety of aquatic life. K-State Fisheries and Aquatics Extension Specialist Joe Gerken discusses what jellies and amphibians people could find and what they provide to the water source. He explains whether Kansas has jellyfish.
9: And Kansas does have some jellyfish. They're not native. They're really small. They're about the size of a nickel. They can sting, but their stingers are so unpowerful that they wouldn't hurt us. So you wouldn't feel them if you picked them up, even though they do have nematocysts, which are the stingers. They're not strong enough to hurt humans.
22: Gerken said you usually see jellyfish in the summer, though they're really rare. He said Kansas freshwater jellyfish are small, about the size of a nickel, with dangling tentacles and a typical jellyfish appearance. However, larger organisms commonly mistaken for jellyfish are bryozoans, which can range from the size of a golf ball to a basketball. Bryozoans are harmless filter feeders that consume algae and serve as excellent indicators of good water quality. Their presence in ponds and reservoirs is generally considered a positive sign of a healthy aquatic environment. Gerken said other species found around Kansas ponds include salamanders, frogs, and toads. He said toad eggs are often mistaken for jellyfish.
9: Toads tend to make really long strings, and again, if you picked those up, you would see inside of each little egg a little black embryo as well. So you can tell them apart from the bryozoans, because if you pick them up, they're going to have those dark circles inside of each egg, and that's the embryo that's developing into a tadpole and eventually into either an adult frog or an adult toad.
22: Visit the K-State Extension website for more information.
10: And that's your news out of Kansas in today's Morning Kansas Journal entry. I'm Trish Swoboda. The Kansas Department of Wildlife and Parks says there's been a decline in bumblebee species, and the agency is asking for help tracking the insects. The normal 12 different species in Kansas has decreased by half over the last decade. Deidre Kramer is the department's wildlife diversity coordinator.
11: And we think factors that are contributing to those declines include habitat loss and fragmentation, increased pesticide use, and the spread of disease and pathogens.
10: The department wants to survey the remaining bumblebee species to understand their location and habitat requirements. Signups are available on the agency's website. Photos and reports on bumblebees will go in the Great Plains Bumblebee Atlas, an effort to track bee species across the 21 states. And that's your news out of Kansas in today's afternoon Kansas Journal entry. I'm Trish Swoboda. June 27th is National HIV Testing Day, and health experts and advocates are urging Americans to know their HIV status, emphasizing that HIV remains a significant public health issue despite advances in treatment and prevention. Helen Everett, specialty pharmacist, said misconceptions about HIV remain common. She noted that many people wrongly believe the virus is no longer a serious issue or only affects certain groups. In reality, new infections continue to occur, particularly among younger people and underserved communities.
12: It's still a public health issue. We are still seeing new diagnoses in younger people and underrepresented communities. So we want to let people know to get tested, because it's not just in one specific group or of people. Anybody can get HIV.
10: Christopher Hooper, who was diagnosed with HIV in 1992, described how dramatically the landscape has changed over the past three decades.
14: The atmosphere was completely different than it is today. And for me, because of the stigma that was going on in society at that time, I completely compartmentalized it, and I didn't talk about it for 30 years. And so that went on for quite a while, until really the moment of change in that was when the CDC declared U equals U, which is undetectable equals untransmittable, which means if you do your blood work regularly, you take your medication regularly, and keep your viral load down, you will not transmit the disease to others.
10: Christopher said his treatment consists of taking a single pill each day, allowing him to maintain his health with minimal disruption to daily life. Experts say widespread testing, prevention, and access to treatment are essential steps toward reducing new infections and helping people live healthy lives with HIV. And that's a look at Chapter 2 of the Kansas Journal entry. Don't go anywhere. I'll be back with Chapter 3.
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10: It's Trish Swoboda back with a look at your Kansas Journal entry. Chapter 3 of the Kansas Journal entry is brought to you by Morton Buildings and Briggs. Health officials in the U.S. Army Corps of Engineers Kansas City District are responding to a toxic blue-green algae bloom at Panoma Lake in Osage County, prompting a public health advisory and beach closures. Michigan Valley Park Swim Beach has been closed until further notice after laboratory tests confirmed elevated microcystin levels, a harmful algal toxin, above state recreational safety limits. Additional testing detected dangerous concentrations in other areas of the lake, including Pomona State Park, which is managed by the Kansas Department of Wildlife and Parks.
4: As a result, all beaches at the lake are now under warning status from the Kansas Department of Health and Environment. Warning signs have been posted, and officials are continuing monitoring efforts as conditions can change rapidly. Visitors are advised to avoid water with scum, discoloration, or a paint-like appearance. While boating, fishing, showers, and drinking water remain allowed, direct contact with affected water is discouraged. Pet owners are urged to be especially cautious, as dogs are highly vulnerable to algae toxins, which can cause severe illness or death if ingested. Monitoring and public updates will continue. The Kansas Sampler Foundation announced it has launched an online Kansas guidebook, giving users a free searchable guide to communities across Kansas. The guide features more than 5,000 entries and 18,000 photos documenting communities across Kansas. According to the foundation, the digital format allows entries to be updated regularly as businesses open or close, hours change, and new attractions emerge. Users can search by region, plan day trips, and explore attractions nearby or along travel routes. The Kansas Sampler Foundation says its mission is to preserve and sustain rural culture by helping communities recognize and share their unique stories. Categories are organized using the 8 elements of rural culture, which include architecture, art, commerce, cuisine, customs, geography, history, and people, to highlight what makes each community distinct. Nurses at 2 Wichita hospitals say they plan to hold a one-day strike to protest workplace safety concerns. Roger Normer of the Kansas News Service reports.
7: Nurses at Ascension Via Christi St. Francis and St. Joseph voted earlier this week to hold a one-day strike on July 6th. Union leaders say hospital administration has ignored concerns about workplace security, including a call for weapons detection systems at hospital entrances. The strike notice comes after 2 recent safety incidents at St. Joseph Hospital. In one, a man shot himself just outside a hospital waiting room. In another, the hospital went into lockdown after police say a teenager threatened to shoot people there. Nurses have been in negotiations since March for a new contract. Union leaders say advance notice of the strike will allow hospital management to make plans for patient care during the strike. For the Kansas News Service, I'm Roger Nomer in Wichita.
4: June 27th is National HIV Testing Day, and health experts and advocates are urging Americans to know their HIV status, emphasizing that HIV remains a significant public health issue despite advances in treatment and prevention. Helen Everett, specialty pharmacist, said misconceptions about HIV remain common. She noted that many people wrongly believe the virus is no longer a serious issue or only affects certain groups. In reality, new infections continue to occur, particularly among younger people and underserved communities.
12: We're still seeing, it's still a public health issue. We are still seeing new diagnoses and younger people and underrepresented communities. So we want to let people know to get tested, because it's not just in one specific group or of people. Anybody can get HIV.
4: Christopher Hooper, who was diagnosed with HIV in 1992, described how dramatically the landscape has changed over the past 3 decades.
14: The atmosphere was completely different than it is today. And for me, because of the stigma that was going on in society at that time, I completely compartmentalized it, and I didn't talk about it for 30 years. And so that went on for quite a while, until really the moment of change in that was when the CDC declared U equals U, which is undetectable equals untransmittable, which means if you do your blood work regularly, you take your medication regularly, and keep your viral load down, you will not transmit the disease to others.
4: Christopher said his treatment consists of taking a single pill each day, allowing him to maintain his health with minimal disruption to daily life. Experts say widespread testing, prevention, and access to treatment are essential steps toward reducing new infections and helping people live healthy lives with HIV. A Southeast Kansas foster care agency is having greater success reuniting kids with their families than many other parts of the state. Rachel Schnelli with the Kansas News Service reports.
5: Officials separate kids in cases of abuse or neglect, and reunification is the process of leaving foster care and reconnecting them with their original families. Pittsburgh foster care agency TFI had 300 reunifications last year. Shailene Owens is the agency's vice president of permanency.
3: And so that is a big success, right? One reunification is a success because a child came out of care and now they're back at home with their family.
5: Owens recommends placing foster kids with relatives to help keep kids connected to their parents. The group also offers support from parents who previously were separated from their children. For the Kansas News Service, I'm Rachel Schnelly in Pittsburgh.
13: The Kansas Department of Agriculture's Division of Conservation announced it has extended funding to help landowners recover from major wildfires that affected parts of Kansas this year. The program now includes damage from several wildfire events across the state, including the Ranger Road, Stevens, Tennis, Rollins County, Gray Road, Meade County, Wolf Cannon, and other eligible fires. The Kansas Wildfire Recovery Initiative was created to help farmers and ranchers recover from wildfire damage that affected grazing land and agricultural operations. Eligible landowners in counties including Barber, Clark, Comanche, Finney, Meade, Rollins, Seward, and Stevens may apply for up to $10,000 in cost-share assistance. According to the release, funding can be used for conservation practices such as planting cover crops, installing temporary watering systems, and setting up temporary electric fencing. Applications are being accepted through June 30th through

0: Projects already started may still qualify if landowners keep receipts and follow program requirements. Approval is not guaranteed, even if a project is eligible. U.S. Senator Roger Marshall discussed housing affordability, the economy, election security, and U.S. policy toward Iran during a Wednesday press call. Senator Marshall said his priorities regarding Iran include preventing nuclear weapons development, avoiding prolonged military conflict, and protecting global energy and food supply chains. He said his views are influenced by his family's military background and opposition to long-term U.S. involvement in overseas wars.
1: And I think it's important for the folks back home to know why I'm so much against war. I think it starts with the fact that I served, my dad served, my brother served, my son is serving, multiple generations from my family have served. And by the way, they were all enlisted people. My wife lost an uncle in World War II. So I feel as a former officer and now a senator, I feel responsible for the 13 lives we've already lost in this Iranian war. And I just want to minimize our casualties.
0: He said discussions on Iran involve its nuclear program, regional security issues, and sanctions policy, including the handling of frozen Iranian assets under strict conditions. He also referenced proposals involving a demilitarized zone between Israel and Lebanon as part of regional stability efforts. Senator Marshall also pointed to Kansas economic activity, including manufacturing growth and lower gasoline prices, and reiterated support for voter ID and citizenship requirements for elections. As part of Freedom 250, the U.S. Attorney's Office for the District of Kansas announced it organized a charitable donation drive to support children recovering from physical and sexual abuse. The effort benefited the Children's Advocacy Centers of Kansas, a nonprofit organization that supports 19 child advocacy centers across the state. The organization works to provide immediate, coordinated, and compassionate services for child abuse victims by bringing together law enforcement, child protection agencies, mental health professionals, parents, and caregivers. Employees in the U.S. Attorney's Office locations in Wichita, Topeka, and Kansas City collected books, toys, blankets, snacks, and other comfort items for children who visit the centers. Organizers said the donations are intended to provide encouragement and a sense of comfort to young victims during difficult circumstances. The collection drive was one of many community service projects being conducted by U.S. Attorney's offices nationwide as part of the Freedom 250 commemoration. To learn more, visit kscac.org. And that's a look at Chapter 3 of the Kansas Journal entry. If you'd like to stay up to date with what goes on here at KFRM, just give our Facebook a like. Search for KFRM 550 AM and hit the like button. For myself, Trish Swoboda, you're listening right here on KFRM 550 AM, the voice of the Plains.
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3: 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True story. 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And it was one of the saddest days of my life. 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
5: James chapter 1 tells us, but be ye doers of the word and not hearers only, deceiving your own selves. Many of us are not prospering spiritually because we refuse to do. We are not doing. We are not willing to do what thus saith the Lord. We are trying to get the blessing without meeting the condition. The truth is something to be done, not just heard and not just believed.
4: It's both exciting and daunting to consider what God is capable of doing in us and through us for His glory. Exciting because He empowers us to remain faithful to His calling, and daunting because of what might be required of us. God knows our weaknesses and that we will face obstacles, testings, and failures that may make us want to step back and become passive in our faith.
5: We live in the flesh. It wakes up every day looking for detours, short

0: shortcuts, exceptions to the rule, and it tries every way it can to get me to go the way of the world. I have to renew my mind daily. What truly separates Christians, it's not giftings, it's discipline. The ability to show up the next day. The ones who actually are willing to fight through adversity, who refuse to quit. Real growth happens in the crucible of diligence.
1: Welcome to Truth Matters, empowering men and women in the Christian faith to teach biblical truth in the culture and the marketplace of ideas, using the Bible as a sacred trust of truth in sharing the message of Jesus. Our program host is Dr. Cheryl Davis. Dr. Davis is a wife, mom, speaker, and Bible teacher. She is a graduate with a Doctor of Medicine degree from the University of North Carolina School of Medicine. She is married to Thad Davis, pastor of Faith Assembly in St. Paul's, North Carolina. On today's edition of Truth Matters, Dr. Cheryl Davis shares that some Christians behave like spectators watching the action rather than getting involved in serving God and refusing to quit when things get hard. And she points out that when we fail, when we sin, we must surrender and serve Christ anew. Today's message is titled, The Condition of Provision, Part 2.
0: I want to take a moment to talk about the move of God. Moves of God are instigated. Moves of God are provoked. God moves by provocation. We see this with the woman with the issue of blood in Luke chapter 8. The woman with the issue of blood touched the hem of his garment while he was in the midst of a mob pressing him. She did not just touch him, she withdrew something out of him. Moves of God are provoked. The blessings of God do not cause us come. We can do something for a blessing to come on us or to come to us. The blessings of God are provisional and conditional. Let me just go through a couple of scriptures just to teach this concept. Remember, the blessings of God are provisional and conditional. So let's start with 2 Chronicles chapter 7, verse 14. If my people, who are called by my name, will humble themselves and pray and seek my face and turn from their wicked ways, then I will hear from heaven and I will forgive their sin and heal their land. The provision is, I will forgive their sin and heal their land. The condition is, if my people, who are called by my name, will humble themselves and pray and seek my face and turn from their wicked ways, then I will hear from heaven. That's the condition. John chapter 15, verse 7. If you abide in me and my words abide in you, you will ask what you desire and it shall be done for you. The provision is, ask what you desire and it shall be done for you. The condition is, if you abide in me and my words abide in you. The promises of God are provisional and conditional. What I have seen in ministry is that people excuse their lack of effort for prioritizing dwelling with the Lord. They would rather just dwell with the Lord and abide with the Lord rather than put an effort towards the works of God. They prioritize worship over working. What we need to realize is that dwelling in His presence and working in His presence are both worship. Our women's ministry cleans our church for the glory of God, just like I teach Sunday school for the glory of God. We all know the story of Mary and Martha in the Bible. Martha was busy working, but Mary was sitting at the feet of Jesus. At the time, Martha needed to be more like Mary and not miss the spiritual significance of what Mary was doing. Also, the timing that they would not have Jesus much longer in their lives. But I have found in real life that really we need to strike a balance. We need to make time to spend with Jesus and before Jesus and abide with Jesus, but we also need to be diligent in the works of Jesus, in the works of ministry. Mary and Martha were both worshiping Jesus. Mary was adoring him while Martha was serving him. I had a conversation with someone recently who was displeased with how their ministry was going, and they didn't feel that they were getting the outcomes that they anticipated. Again, they had some unmet expectations. If we are displeased with the outcomes of our spiritual life or displeased with what we are reaping in our spiritual life, we should look at our efforts at sowing. The only way to change what we reap is to change how we sow. The law of sowing and reaping and the law of measures are basic, but they are profound spiritual principles. They cannot be violated in the moral, spiritual, or physical realm. Because they are God-ordained, they cannot be violated without a consequence. They are immutable and cannot be broken. Whatever a man soweth, that he shall also reap. Whatever measure that you measure to God will be measured back to you. We must remember this. It is the physical side that we can control that determines the withdrawal from God, not the supernatural side that we cannot control. Reverend Dr. Charles Kelly, an Assemblies of God minister, gave my husband and I some great advice. He said, "Don't try to do the job of the Holy Spirit. We cannot control the impact of our gifts. We cannot control our ministry events. But what I can control is my discipline to approach Jesus Christ and my intention and my consistency to touch the hem of His garment daily. All we can control is consistency." Ecclesiastes chapter 9 tells us, "Whatever your hand finds to do, do it with all your might. For there is no work or device or knowledge or wisdom in the grave where you are going." What that means is that we need to work while it's day, because there's a time that's coming while we can't work. This is our opportunity to do. And I want to put "do" in question marks. This is our opportunity to do in quotations, so that our diligence, our consistency, and obedience will lead to a withdrawal from God. It will lead to God's blessing coming upon us and to us. Many of us are not prospering spiritually because we refuse to do. We are not doing. We are not prospering because we are not doing. We are too busy. We are busy with many things, but we are busy with many things that lack eternal significance, and they also lack kingdom impact. I am a kingdom person, and I believe that we should do all to advance the kingdom of God. The kingdom of God is here. It's here spiritually. It is living within us. One day it's going to come physically, but until then, we are to be busy with many things that have eternal significance and those things that have kingdom impact. Otherwise, our works are dead. We are not willing to do what thus saith the Lord. We are trying to get the blessing without meeting the condition. That's really where we are. We're trying to do good things and not perfect things. We're trying to get the blessing without meeting the condition. There are no side streets. There are no detours. There are no rapid exits. There are no fast lines to the provision of God. His word says, "I am the way, the truth, and the life. No man cometh unto the Father but by me." And faith is not emotion. It is motion. Faith without works is dead. James chapter 1 verses 22 through 25 tells us, "But be ye doers of the word, and not hearers only, deceiving your own selves. For if any be a hearer of the word, and not a doer, he is like unto a man beholding his natural face in a glass. For he beholdeth himself, and goeth his way," underline "his way," "and straightway forgetteth what manner of man he was. But whosoever looketh into the perfect law of liberty and continueth therein," underline "continueth therein, he being not a forgetful hearer, but a doer of the work, this man shall be blessed in his deed." Faith is not emotion, it is motion. Faith does not go its own way, it goes God's way. Faith continues therein. Faith is a doer, not just a hearer. Faith without works is dead. The truth is something to be done, not just heard and not just believed. John chapter 3 verse 21 tells us, "But he who does the truth," underline "does the truth," "comes to the light, that his deeds may be clearly seen that they have been done in God." The truth is something to be done, not just heard, not just believed. Many people believe that their righteousness depends on their belief system. If I believe the right things, then I'm righteous. I believe, therefore I am. If I believe the right things, I will go to heaven. Or if I believe the right things, I will see the blessings of God because I believe. I believe, and supernaturally it's just going to come to me. Many people believe that their actions are divorced from their beliefs, however. It is not enough to just believe. The book of James says that thou believest that there is one God, thou doest well. but the devils also believe and they tremble. The difference between us and the demons is that we come to the light. We believe and we come. Coming to the light is our action. We believe and we come. We believe and we do. Coming to the light is our action. It is our doing. We submit our will to Jesus Christ, but the demons love the darkness and they refuse to submit their will to Jesus and they continue their deeds in the darkness. The demons despise the light, actually, and therefore they don't come to the light. They refuse. They do not act. We come to the light when we do the truth. And our trials, though, uncertainty can create so much darkness, and the darkness can blur our vision, and it actually clouds our judgment. In the middle of the night, which there is a certain darkness around trials where it seems that we're just in the middle, and it feels like the middle of the night because it's so dark that we cannot see. We can only see the shadow of things. And in our times of doubt and despair, we can only see the shadow of God's word and his promises. Our memories of his promises can even fade. Our understanding of his promises can even be distorted by depression, which can cloud our thinking. But we cannot stop. We cannot lose momentum. We have to keep doing. The truth has to be done. We must do the truth even when we cannot see and we feel like we are stumbling around in the dark. If we stay in the dark long enough, our eyes will adjust. We can see better over time. And I think that is God's grace coming upon us. His grace is sufficient for whatever situation we are in. And as our eyes adjust in the darkness, that is God's provision of grace in our situation. We actually begin to see better over time. We can identify shadows better. And when the light is not turned on, we learn how to operate even despite the darkness. We still know how to do even despite the darkness. That is because the light is within us. The Holy Spirit will give us power to go through the darkness rather than be delivered out of it. Because there are certain things that we acquire by going through the darkness. It is maturity. It is deliverance. We are delivered through. We're not delivered out of things. We must do the truth even when our circumstances do not line up with the Word of God just yet. Notice I said just yet, because in one day it will. I believe that it will. Satan, though, he uses the darkness to deceive us. Remember, we are always the ones standing in the need of prayer. Just because we cannot remember God's promise, it does not mean that he did not say it. God is perfect. He is not the Son of Man that he should lie. He is God. He will never lie. He will never have to repent. Just because we cannot see God move, it does not mean that he is not moving. Just because we cannot see him, it does not mean that he is not there. And just because he has not answered our prayer, it does not mean that he is not going to answer our prayer. And just because he has not delivered us out of a trial and has chosen, rather, to take us through the trial, it does not mean that he has abandoned us. The darkness can get lonely. I'm just going to be honest. The darkness can get very lonely. But God's word says that he will never leave us or forsake us. That is the provision that is always there. He will never leave us or forsake us. The darkness can last a very long time. But God's word says, those that wait upon the Lord, he shall renew their strength. The darkness can make us weak. But God's word says his strength is made perfect in our weakness. And our weakness, his strength enables us to meet the condition. Remember, it's not by might, it's not by power, but by your spirit, saith the Lord. We must meet the condition in order to experience God's provision in these promises of the Bible. We must be a doer of the work. And if we are a doer of the work, we will be blessed in our deeds. And I know all of this to be true, but when we examine our lives, and if we examine the typical or average Christian in the church, and we examine those of us that are walking this walk of faith, I'm finding in ministry that many of us, we know these scriptures. Whenever we recite them, whenever we say them in church, there is a familiarity. But we are lacking the wisdom and knowledge to apply these scriptures in our life, and we struggle with walking them out. This is where we are. There is a practical part to our Christian walk. We have to walk these out. The Bible tells us to work out our own salvation with fear and trembling. We must do the truth. We must walk out the truth in obedience. We must meet the condition so that we can experience God's provision. I said earlier that most Christians don't fail, they quit. When we don't meet the conditions of God's provision, that is a failure on our part. Failure is part of life. We are not perfect. We live in the flesh. The last time I checked, my flesh has no memory. And the last time I checked was this morning. It has no memory. It wakes up every day looking for detours, shortcuts, exceptions to the rule, and it tries every way it can to get me to go the way of the world, the way of my own way. It reminds me of what I want. It reminds me of my own desires constantly. But I have to crucify my own flesh daily. I have to renew my mind daily. I heard someone say that the problem with being a Christian is that it is so daily. That's right. Being a Christian is so daily. It requires daily effort, not quarterly or biannual maintenance. It requires daily effort. Romans tells us that God hath dealt to every man the measure of faith. Each and every believer has spiritual gifts and the anointing that allows them to have a supernatural effect. Our gifts have different profiles, absolutely. Absolutely, they do. I mean, for some of them have very high-profile gifts, and some of them are very low-profile gifts, and they're not seen. But what truly separates Christians, it's not giftings, it's discipline. What truly separates Christians is really not giftings, it's discipline, the mental side, the ability to show up the next day, to reset yourself, to obtain those new mercies that are brand new every morning, to wash yourself by the water of the Word each day, and to go again when things are not going your way. Our ability to galvanize the truth in our minds is our biggest issue. My body is not my problem. My mind is my problem because my body doesn't do anything that my mind does not tell it to do. So I need to galvanize the truth of the Word of God in my mind. My mind is my biggest problem. The truth is, success in Christianity, it doesn't belong to the most gifted. It belongs to the ones who refuse to quit. The ones who actually are willing to fight through adversity. Those that are willing to embrace failure and keep pushing when it is easier to walk away. There are many times along this Christian walk that our way is easier. I mean, if it was so easy, a caveman would do it. That's what Geico says all the time. If this Christian walk was easy, anyone would be doing it. But actually, the way of the world is easier. So it's easier to walk out. That's where faithfulness, though, and longevity are built. If we are willing to fight through adversity, embrace failure, and to keep pushing, that builds faithfulness and longevity. And this is where real growth happens. Real growth happens in the crucible of diligence. Diligence through adversity, fighting. And this is where disciples are made. If we are not a disciple of Jesus Christ, we have failed in our discipline. Discipline requires constant effort, and I find that laziness is a contributor to our failure. There are a lot of things that we're putting forth our efforts to that we're prioritizing over our Christian walk, and frankly, by the end of the day, sometimes we're just empty, and we have poured out energy into all these other things that eternally are not going to make a hill of beans, as my mother used to say, but laziness is a contributor to our failure. When we fail, we must do something to get ourselves out of this failure. Repentance of our failure is the key. That is the key to getting ourselves off of the seat of failure. Repentance is our key. Many people want to be fans of Jesus rather than followers of Jesus. Our Christian walk, it's not a spectator sport where we sit on the seat of spectating and cheer Jesus on in His will and His work. We're not sitting there saying, go ahead, Jesus, you take care of it. Go, do well. I know you got this. And He has this, trust me, but He has this along with us. Christianity is like a contact sport. It's kind of like football. There will be contact. There are slumps. There are unmet expectations. There is suffering. They're all guaranteed. You know, and to use the football analogy, there's going to be fumbles. Sometimes we are going to get knocked on our backs. But at this point, many get discouraged at failure and they quit or they take themselves out of the game. When the Bible says that God's mercies are new every morning and without them, we would be consumed. Don't fear failure. Failure is inevitable. And what I mean by failure is sin. Whenever we fall, whenever we don't measure up, we are never going to measure up. But God's grace and His power and His Spirit allows us to measure up. It's by His righteousness that we're worthy. But failure is inevitable. His grace is the provision for our failure. And really, what we should truly fear is quitting before we ever find out what God is capable of in us. We should keep that in our mind. I can't quit this thing until I really see what God is capable of in me. And really, you don't see that until you're like Him. Until we behold Him as He is in heaven is when we'll truly see all of what God is capable of in us. There's a lot of things that we won't see the impact of our works until we get to heaven. Jeremiah chapter 29 verse 11 tells us, "For I know the plans that I have for you, plans to prosper you and not to harm you, plans to give you a hope and a future." The Lord told Jeremiah, "I will watch over my word to perform it." And this is a very powerful verse in the Bible. I will watch over my word to perform it. God establishes Himself, not human effort, as the power source for manifesting biblical promises. It is God Himself that is the power source for manifesting biblical promises, not our own human effort, not our willpower. Rather than placing responsibility on individuals to create outcomes through willpower alone, the benefit of this truth is that we are not seeking to move the universe. You know, when we look at our mountains, sometimes we say, how am I going to pick this thing up and move it? We are not seeking to move the universe. Instead, we are to align our own hearts, our minds, our dreams, our visions, and our emotions with God's word. We got to take this one step at a time. We are to align our own hearts, our minds, our dreams, our visions, and our emotions with God's word. When we speak God's word aloud, we activate His attention. He watches and waits for someone to voice His promises. And when we do, He becomes active and ready to perform those words. When we meet these conditions of alignment, those things that I talked about before, we have done our part. And the rest, it's up to God. If you have experienced failure, it does not mean that God has given up on you. And trust me, the alignment is not easy. When we have to align our hearts, our minds, our dreams, our visions, and our emotions with God's word, that is a constant daily process. That takes work. We are consumed enough with that if we do that, God will do the rest. But if you have experienced failure, it does not mean that God has given up on you. He is still waiting and watching to perform His word in you. It is never too late. I told you last time about a person in my church who had ran from his calling for 18 years. I was in the service when he repented of his disobedience and accepted the call of God. I'm looking forward to God doing a mighty work in his life. But as I'm talking about this, I see God from heaven sitting and waiting 18 years, watching to perform His word in him. He was waiting on him. Like I said earlier, Christianity is a contact sport. I firmly believe that we are living in the last quarter of the game and there is not much time left. The rapture could come at any moment. There's no more prophecies that need to be fulfilled before the rapture of the church. The Lord is waiting to partner along with us to perform a mighty work in our lives, but some of us have let failure stop us. We've lost precious time in serving Him because we've sit down and we've quit. Some of us just quit and stay. We quit because really, we just foresee failure as the end. And also, we quit before we fully realize what God is capable of in us. Just remember this. Weeping may endure for a night, but joy cometh in the morning. The darkest night is usually just before the dawn. Tomorrow is the dawn of a new day and can be the dawning of a new season of obedience in your life if you will just get up and put forth the effort. Jesus Christ will meet you exactly where you are because actually He's been waiting and watching to perform His word in you. He's waiting on you. Much like the Father was looking for the prodigal son, daily He watches and waits for your willingness to come home. He is watching and waiting. And I pray that today is the day that you come home.
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3: News at Town Hall. I'm Bob Agnew in Washington. The U.S. has dispatched hundreds of rescue workers to help the Venezuelan government as the injured there overwhelm hospitals, and the death toll is now past 900.
4: Nazareth Jimenez is a La Guaira resident with missing family members. She says, "We call on the government and countries around the world to help us. Look, we need machines here. Human strength is not enough. We can't remove those structures without them." Citizens dug through the rubble of their homes and said they have seen few state rescue teams in the areas hit hardest by the devastating 7.2 and 7.5 magnitude quakes Wednesday. Omar Reis lost family in the quakes. "More than 20 of my relatives have died here. And in the Caribbean area, in Tanaguarena, I've been left practically alone in this world." I'm Haya Pinjwani.
3: 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Secretary of State Marco Rubio says Israel and Lebanon have reached a framework for a ceasefire aimed at lasting peace and security.
5: "We believe today is the first step in that journey. And the first step is sometimes the hardest step, but it's the one we're taking together today."
3: The ceasefire is contingent on a complete cessation of fire by the terrorist group Hezbollah. Utah's restricting fireworks as the largest fire in the country grows there.
6: The Cottonwood Fire in southern Utah was burning unchecked Friday across more than 112 square miles. The National Weather Service issued a rare, particularly dangerous situation for a section of Utah on Friday, urging preparation for rapid fire growth. Red flag warnings are also in effect for parts of California, Nevada, Arizona, New Mexico, Colorado, and Idaho. Authorities are urging caution as extreme conditions persist around the West. Bernie Bennett reporting.
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3: A poll worker says that two federal officers paid her a visit at a voting location during New York's primaries. to confront her about a social media post she'd written criticizing the ICE officer who fatally shot Renee Good in Minneapolis.
8: Months after she made a post on social media, poll worker Paige-Lynn Gagne was approached by ICE workers while she was at a polling station in Syracuse. Co-worker Shalia Millage caught the moment on video.
9: And they're bringing her a warning.
8: Gagne says the officers accused her of doxing Jonathan Ross, the ICE officer who shot and killed Renee Good in Minneapolis.
10: They were insisting that I sign the form,
8: which she refused to do. A Homeland Security spokesperson says that Gagne's post included the agent's address.
10: I'm leaving it up because I am firm on my right of free speech.
8: I'm Lisa Dwyer.
3: Breaking news and analysis at townhall.com. Spencer Pratt is turning his attention now to Los Angeles City Hall after narrowly missing the mayoral runoff when late-arriving mail-in ballots pushed City Councilwoman Nithya Raman ahead of him.
11: Spencer Pratt is now focusing on allegations of voter fraud involving homeless residents on Skid Row, claims currently under federal investigation, though no charges have been filed. Pratt says he plans to be more aggressive in his criticism of city leadership and claims he has information he believes could expose corruption. Ken Lorman reporting.
3: Tourists visiting the nation's capital this weekend are in for a treat as U.S. military is honored on Sunday. There's a lot more in store also as the state fair continues through July 10th. Every day, the America 250 celebration, in fact, will be featuring something fresh. And tomorrow, it's a patriotic tribute to the U.S. military that will involve a lot of flyovers of military aircraft. More on these stories at townhall.com.
12: Christie & Company presents The Making of America. I'm Michael Emerson. She was born Phoebe Ann Mosey, but the Lakota war chief Sitting Bull called her Little Sure Shot, and America would call her Annie Oakley. At 15, she met her future husband, Frank Butler, by beating him in a shooting contest. At 30 paces, she could split a playing card in half and shoot dimes out of the air. She and her husband joined Buffalo Bill Cody's Wild West show and became the show's highest paid performers. She urged women all over the world to learn to handle guns as naturally as they handled babies. Following 50 years of marriage in 1926, she died at age 66, and her husband joined her 18 days later. When you want to create a national or international brand, go to the country's leader in corporate branding, Christie and Company. That's Christie and Company.
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16: Well, Russ, you can go ahead because you've been up there in the shop. I've been running around the world.
15: just the normal, we could tell a holiday's coming up, just like all major holidays. How can you tell it's coming up? Because everybody calls at the last minute.
16: Wants their air conditioning fixed.
15: Air conditioning or their heater fixed if it's winter or whatever it is. But hey, that means we get more work, right?
16: That's what it's all about, is trying to get a few more people in the door every once in a while.
15: That's all right. We'll get you taken care of.
14: You have been traveling the world.
17: I was.
18: Literally.
17: We had an opportunity with the Automotive Recyclers Association to go to England and visit some facilities there. And so that was quite an experience to go see our friends at Silver Lake. And they're in, I guess, what they call the Southamptons outside of London. And it's a facility that is so unique to me because of the volume they run at. They have a combination of what they call braking. You know, they're braking the cars. And then they're also harvesting parts along the way. And they're trying to get deeper into parts. And their whole dynamic of their businesses are changing over there right now. But they process anywhere from 80 to 100 cars a day.
19: Oh, wow.
17: You know, a day. You know, and if you look at that number, it boggles my mind because we'll do 400 cars in a month at our facility here, maybe. And so it's just watching how they do that and the different things that are required of them with European laws. And then we went to a conference and sat with a lot of folks there. They had industry stakeholders from Toyota. They had consultants there, and they were just chatting a lot about just the circular economy. The sustainability is a much bigger push there right now because of the end producer responsibility, the EPR laws. The EVs are more prevalent over there, and so their supply chain of trying to figure out what to do with all the EV batteries and the things that are harvested out of those vehicles, that whole piece is just a lot different. So it was fun to explore that. I was over there with the executive director from the Trade Association, Vince Edevin, and we were spending some time. He toured a day before I did and went to a couple other facilities that were smaller and did things a little more niche, or which way should I say that?
19: I like niche.
17: I think we looked that up, and I can say it either way, can't I?
19: Yeah.
17: I'm pretty sure I can.
19: Now you say niche.
17: Niche.
19: Yeah, you used to say niche, but now you're Mr. Fancy.
17: Something like that.
19: Yeah.
17: Glad to be back here in the studio. I've been missing.
19: It's been a while,
17: I've been missing too much lately, it seems like.
19: 866-594-4150. That's the number to reach us here at the Under the Hood Show. We're going to go to Indiana and talk to Tom. You're on the Under the Hood Show. Tom, what can we do for you?
20: I've got a 99 Chevy Silverado 2500 pickup truck. It's got maybe 160,000 miles on it. And when I bought it about 6-7 years ago, the gas gauge didn't work. So finally, I didn't want to drop the tank because of all the rust. And as I took the bed off and put a new fuel pump in the tank, and it was a GM factory fuel pump, and the gas gauge still doesn't work. So kind of want to know where to go from here.
17: What testing did you do before you decided to go after all those rusty bolts and rip the box off? Because that's on a 99 Silverado can sometimes be no fun. Be worse if it was a Ford.
20: No, it wasn't fun. it wasn't fun. I didn't do much testing. I just kind of went. I'm not the greatest tech in the world, to be honest with you.
17: But you're willing to take on a project. You proved that.
20: Yeah. I had a big forklift, so I did have a way to get the bed off of there.
18: Well, there's an easy way to check that. In the back of that thing, you've just got two wires going to the top of that tank that send any signals anywhere, and then your ground. And that black wire back there is a ground. Sometimes there are different colors on those, but that one's black, and it goes over to the frame on the driver's side there, about a foot and a half from that pump. That is
20: can you get your arms in there?
18: Oh, yeah. And if you can't, just cut the thing off, splice a new wire into it with some heat shrink, and then run a better ground, because that ground fails all the time on those because of the rust you have back there.
20: Wow. How simple is that?
18: Well,
17: he really wants to hear this now, Russ, after
18: that can do it.
17: Mm-hmm.
18: But you want to test it first. Unplug that tank wire. Just reach up over the top of it. Easy, right? Between the drive shaft and that tank, you can reach up over the top, but I'm sure you can get it unplugged. If you unplug it and look at the wiring diagram, you got a purple and gray wire in there. And if you ground out that wire with the key in the on position, the fuel gauge is going to go past full if the wiring's working.
20: Okay.
18: And it'll go past full with it unplugged. With it grounded, it's going to go past empty. So that's one way to tell. If you hook up to the wrong wire and the key is on, you think you got power from the fuel pump, but you don't after the key's been on for about 3 seconds. So you're safe for testing there. You're at the worst case, you hook up to the wrong wire, you're grounded, it doesn't do anything because the key's on and there's no power being sent back. But with it grounded, it's going to go to empty. With it ungrounded, it's going to go past full. So if that gauge sweeps like that, you know you've either got a ground problem back there or a thing. Now, do you have, what's the gauge read now that it's broken?
20: It kind of, it 99% of the time, it just sets on E.
18: Okay, if it's sitting on E, that means your ground is fine because it has to have a ground to go to E. So your ground is working. Okay. Unplug it, see if it goes to full. If it does, the problem's in the sending unit. And guess what? You get to take it back out. Or just keep the tank full.
17: Yeah. At least it'll come apart easier this time.
18: Yeah.
17: And you shook all the rust out that, you know, that's laying on the floor.
18: It's either second time. It's even easier than that if you get a Sawzall out and just cut a small hole in the top of the bed and put a patch over it.
20: I thought of that.
18: Might as well.
17: We see a lot of trucks come in where they've cut it and then they have they just flap it up and then tack it back down again. Makes it a little, you know, if it's a farm truck or whatever around here, you just got to make it work. You got to do what you need to do.
18: Weld it right over that tank. It's a great place.
20: I probably cut it on the wrong side. All right.
19: Thanks. Tom, thanks very much for the call. Good luck. We're going to take a break. You're listening to the Under the Hood Show.
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19: 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One symptom is a fruity smell both inside and outside the vehicle. 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Another warning sign is a noisy water pump. 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Symptoms include a spiking temperature gauge, strange whirring or grinding noises from the engine bay, steam from the radiator, and poor cabin heater performance. 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
19: 866-594-4150. That's the number to reach us here at the Under the Hood Show. 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We're going to talk to Danny in Mississippi in just a second, but we have some guests in studio. You want to just say?
17: Yeah, I can introduce them
19: now. Here?
17: If you're watching the YouTube feed and you looked in, you're like, why are there so many people in there?
19: Mm-hmm.
17: There's an audience.
19: Mm-hmm.
17: Well, I've got some of my, I'm just going to say it as it is, some very, very good industry friends here. That at our annual convention for ARA in Birmingham, Alabama, one of the things we tried this year was to do an experience auction. And so our executive director challenged each one of us to come up with an experience that we could auction off for our scholarship program.
1: Mm-hmm.
17: And I'm like, oh, geez, what am I going to do? Who wants to come to South Dakota? Who's going to take the time to come to South Dakota? And we do get a lot of people that come and tour our facility because we're kind of an enigma being out here in the middle of a farm field in mm-hmm. our industry that how in the heck do these guys do this out here? So I thought, okay, we'll open it up and people can come visit. I'll sell my birthday. We'll have a birthday experience. And because that happened to tie in well with the High Bank Nationals, which are a Huset Speedway, what's proving to be, by the numbers, the richest paying sprint car race in history, I believe, Mike, right? Saturday night, possibly, here at our local dirt track. And so we auctioned off that experience, and we ended up kind of having some fun with it and splitting up the auction. And I didn't realize that one people were bidding on it and somebody else was bidding on it. So we split it up into three things. And so we got three different people that spent a bunch of money to support our scholarship for our trade association. And so they're here for the next few days, hanging out with me to, steal my birthday. My wife and mm-hmm. I, our anniversary. It's actually Russ's birthday today as we're recording live. And, Chris, is it your birthday?
19: Nope. Okay. I'm not having one this summer.
17: You're skipping yours?
19: Yep.
17: All right.
19: Mm-hmm.
17: Okay, that works out well.
19: Yeah.
17: So they're here, and they just got into town last night, and I think I'm just going to give you a quick introduction. We got Mike Kunkel, and Mike is from Texas, and he has been one of the foremost consultants in our industry, and he owns a company called Profit Team Consulting, and him and his wife, Rachel, she's went back to do some other things, are here, and so we're happy to have them here. And then we've got the Green family from GNR Auto Parts in Oklahoma City, and we are partners in a group called the Vehicle Recyclers Group, and last time they were here was probably 2001 or 2002, somewhere in there, I'm thinking, and that was before we had really changed this facility quite a bit, and so they've got three generations here of their business, and so we've got the patriarch, Alan Green, and his son, Greg, who's a similar age to me. We've shared a few Crown and Cokes together. And his son, Nate, who's getting involved in their business. And so they're sitting in the studio here from GNR Auto Parts in Oklahoma City. And then we've got Mr. J.C. Cahill and his wife, Holly. And they're Florida people now. And J.C. is a kindred spirit of mine when it comes to high speed, low drag, and I think Mike probably would give us both a run for our money. We got some pretty hyper people in this room right now, and I don't know if I'm going to keep them in those chairs for 2 hours. I already gave them a free pass to walk out if they need to. But Mike and Holly own a company called VinMatch Pro, and that's a current thing that they've brought to our industry. It's a game changer for our industry to get more VIN data to be able to help salespeople be more accurate in the parts that they sell. And JC and Holly have also been consultants in our industry. They help. I can't remember how many people I run into, and I'll start talking to them, and they say, "Oh yeah, Mike was here. Oh yeah, I had JC here, and he's helped us out before." And I these side conversations will come up, and oh, Holly's advised me on buying, and you know, just different things that have came up. And they also own a self service yard called Pasco Auto in what's that? Easy Pullet in Pasco, Florida. And so they've got industry experience, and so we're just happy to have them all here. We're going to have a lot of fun together and just talk shop and tour the Nordstrom's facility. We're going to go out and have some dinners. We're going to go to the races. Saturday, we're going to shoot some things and blow some things up, maybe. So we'll just see what happens. It's kind of organic right now, so there is not an official script. So we'll see what happens here.
19: All right, let's talk.
17: My son Riley's sitting in the corner hanging out.
19: Sure, so. I've met him.
17: Yeah, he's old news.
19: 866-594-4150. Let's go to Mississippi and talk to Danny. You're on the End of the Hood Show. Danny, what can we do for you?
2: Yes, sir. My wife bought a 2019 Range Rover Evoque. I hear it's a trap, but anyway.
17: Did she buy it on her
2: Lincoln
17: own?
2: Windshield.
17: No advice from you?
2: She did. She did.
17: Okay. Well, exactly. You said that with a very specific.
19: Mm-hmm.
17: I that was very noticeable.
19: Yes.
4: It's a trap.
2: Yes. Of course, they're renowned for leaks, and it has had some water in it. The only problem we have with the vehicle right now, the leaks are fixed. The emergency flashers run constantly. Nothing unplugged.
17: She can get to the store fast.
2: Yes, sir, you can.
18: I said the only problem, right?
2: Yeah. Well, right now it is. Yeah. We've been through the circuit board in the dash that with a control switch in it. The only other thing I know of is a body control module. We have not had it reworked, but I wondered if you had any other tips anywhere else to start.
18: Have you looked at it with a scanner yet?
2: We have. No issues.
18: Have you looked at the data on the scanner or just the codes?
2: Data on it. Had it scanned. Had a guy that does it for a living scan it, and he saw no issues as far as switch. No codes related to that.
17: Russ, what are you sneaking up on? What would you try to...
18: Were you looking at the body control module when you were looking at this?
2: He looked at all the modules, actually. Mm-hmm. I didn't realize it has 3 or 4, but yes, he did look at all modules.
17: It's probably got 50.
18: Yeah. It's got over 30
2: for
18: sure.
2: It might, yeah.
18: You need to look at the airbag system.
2: Okay.
18: Look at the airbag system and see if it's commanding the hazard lights on. Because when that vehicle's in a collision, it turns the hazard lights on and they won't shut off until it's reset.
2: Okay.
18: So it's very likely that he's looking at the data. He scanned all the codes, used a snap-on scanner or something that read all the codes, and there was nothing in there. And there's going to be nothing in the body control module about that. But that SRS module for the airbag is going to send a signal out and turn those on. And one way you can go around that is disconnect that battery for about 10 minutes and then just disconnect the airbag module under the floor and then hook the battery back up with that module not powered up. Don't disconnect anything on the vehicle related to that module with it in there, because then you get all sorts of codes and they're hard to clear on those. But if you disconnect the whole module, you're fine. Power back up and see if the lights stop flashing. If they do, that's your problem. The airbag system is doing that.
2: If not, let me bring this to you. These came on out of the blue.
18: Yep.
2: It's not, they haven't been on since we bought the vehicle, just during driving they popped on.
18: Could have got wet too if you had some water in there.
2: Yes, sir.
18: They put that airbag module on the floor, so it's a great place for the harness to get wet. I actually had a few of them that did some recalls on the harness on those for wicking water into them. Did you have yours wet, Shannon?
17: Mine's so old, it's been very wet.
18: Right. When it was wet when you bought it,
17: yes.
18: Was that module?
17: No, it sat up a little bit higher than where the problems
18: were. You're
17: fine. My problems were, and this was an older Range Rover that I got through our salvage here, and we had gotten it because they said that the sunroof was remained open, and it got rained in really hard. And that wasn't the case. They had plugged sunroof vents, and all the water was running down the channels, or all the wires run down the side, so all the butt connectors were corroded. And I wasn't original to find that. I think a YouTube mechanic pointed me to it. And it's kind of fun when you tear out the right side wires and you start fixing wires and all of a sudden your left side seat starts working. And so when that stuff's on a closed area network like that, it's just like a computer network at home. And if you have a module that's on that network that's not working right, it's going to cause havoc with the rest of the system. And the water issue combined that Russ is talking about, that I would have never thought of that. I'm sitting there looking at Russ like, how do you think of that?
18: That's it could be a ton of other things, but obviously...
17: Yeah, it could be the button stuck.
18: Already looked at...
1: Yeah.
18: You've already looked at everything. You're looking all over. That's why you're calling us.
2: Correct.
18: So that...
2: Well, and we have solved the water issue, hopefully. We've had everything refilled, and that'll be a good place to start. Yeah.
18: The airbag systems that turn on hazard lights, it's very common for this to happen. I've had at least a dozen of these calls over the years, and that was related to an airbag system turning those on safety-wise. You leave the road, even if the airbags don't deploy, you leave the road hard enough, it'll turn them on.
17: If you have a pre-event, they call it, where the sensors are all saying, oh gosh, we're about to go off. Oh, no, nope, not quite yet. Hold your fire.
1: But it still sets off.
17: But it still sets off trouble codes.
19: Danny, thanks very much
17: for
19: the
17: sensitive.
19: Call. Good luck. All right, this is the Under the Hood Show. Let's take a quick break. We'll be back.
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1: An extreme heat watch will be in effect from early Sunday afternoon until early Tuesday evening. Some scattered showers and thunderstorms are possible today, otherwise partly sunny with our high nearing 89. Clear skies overnight tonight with a low around 77. Southeast winds around 15 and gusting as high as 30. Sunshine throughout Sunday with a high nearing 97. Heat index value is around 106. South winds between 15 and 20 and gusting as high as 35. Staying partly cloudy throughout Sunday night with a low around 79. South winds around 20 and gusting as high as 35. Extremely breezy early next week. Some sunshine on Monday with our high nearing 95, south winds between 20 and 25 and gusting up to 40, then partly cloudy skies on a Monday night with a low around 79, south winds around 20 and gusting as high as 35. Some sunshine throughout Tuesday with our high nearing 94, south winds around 20 and gusting as high as 35, then partly cloudy skies on a Tuesday night with a low around 76, south winds between 15 and 20 and gusting as high as 30. Sunshine as we head into Wednesday with our high nearing 94. South winds between 15 and 20 and gusting as high as 35, then partly cloudy and 76 on a Wednesday night.
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4: That's pretty good.
5: That is pretty good. Over.
4: I wonder how many cars they have that they've had since the beginning.
5: Oh.
4: I like to ask these questions.
5: Any.
6: About their cars or how many they've insured?
4: Like insured. Are there any, what, from like year one?
5: Maybe.
4: Are there any still?
5: We can count out the same owner. Maybe a father gave it to a son because he's probably dead by now, right? I mean.
6: That was going hard.
5: Well, yeah, think about it. 50. Wow, if you insured your car.
6: Yep, jeez. I do.
5: 50 years ago, and it was a Berkeley One Classics. That means it's already older because it wouldn't have been a classic back then. So it would have been older. You probably would have been older owning that car.
4: And 50 years ago, you were probably smoking.
5: Yeah.
4: You know, you were probably smoking cigarettes.
5: Probably
4: and
5: a
4: stuff.
5: Smoker.
6: What's that got to do with anything?
4: Well, 50 years for a smoker versus,
6: you're talking about the death now.
4: Yeah. Because he's over there killing everybody off.
5: Whoa, wait.
4: I'm just trying to.
5: We know for a fact there is one that's still insured by Berkeley One Classics.
4: The fire truck?
5: We know, yeah.
4: Yeah.
5: W.R. Berkeley.
4: See?
5: Still owns the fire truck that he insures.
4: Probably not a smoker.
5: No, probably not. So there's one. We know there's one. That may be the only one. I don't know.
6: Got a fire truck if he starts.
5: A good question for us.
4: 866-594-4150. Let's go to Nebraska and talk to Gavin. You're on the Under the Hood Show. Gavin, what can we do for you?
7: Hey, I got an 87 Blazer, and it's got the 350 with a TBI, and I put a new fuel pump on it and a new fuel filter and fuel lines, but I'm just not getting pressure up to the throttle body. I can run the engine on gas if I just dump it down the manifold or down the TBI. I was wondering what I should be looking at next for trying to fix this to get it to run again.
5: You mean you're not getting fuel pressure or you're not getting any fuel out of the injectors?
7: Yeah.
5: Have you checked pressure?
7: It's not getting any fuel. Yeah, I haven't checked pressure yet, but I pulled the line off of the pressure side of the throttle body, and there is fuel getting up to the TBI unit.
5: And then you probably have pressure. That one runs 7 to 9 pounds, and sometimes a little more.
6: Yeah, compared to the 60 of the modern system, that's a big difference.
5: You need to find that fuel pressure. It's got a relay on the firewall on the passenger side up above where the air conditioning, the HVAC box is. It's under that

0: the area on the back there where the cover goes. And that powers it up. It's got a prime pigtail in there. You can prime it if you want. But, you know, if you've got 7-8 pounds, you're good. Now, this engine, it'll spark without a computer. You take the computer out and throw it in the lake, it'll work just fine. But it won't have fuel because that only controls fuel. So it uses the pickup in the distributor to give it the RPM signal, which tells it when to go ahead and deliver that fuel. So if you took the distributor out and you just spun it by hand with the key on, you're going to see the injectors work. I've done that before with a test distributor. I just plug it in and spin it and see if they're going, if I want to test that. I think I threw that out years ago because we just didn't do them anymore. And then I got one in like 2 summers ago to do that. I had to test it. But that's a good idea. I would say plug a scanner into it and read. If you have an RPM signal on that scanner, then that's a start. We know the computer's getting the signal. Then
1: he can read that on that 87.
0: Okay. Yeah. You can still read an OBD1.
1: You don't need a scanner the size of the side of your garage?
0: No, just an old OBD1, which most people don't seem to have anymore. I had a guy come into the shop.
2: They don't.
0: A girl a couple weeks ago and said, nobody's got an OBD1 scanner. They can't help me. I'm like, where'd you go? The auto parts store. I'm like, no, they're not going to have that. So I dusted ours off and pulled it out. Of course, it wasn't dusty.
1: It wasn't dusty.
0: Anyways, they make a thing called a Noid light, a test light, a low voltage test light that like a digital one will do as well, that you connect between that pink hot wire and that white wire on either one of the sides of the injectors. And as that motor cranks, it should flash. If it doesn't flash, we either don't have power coming into that injector or the computer is not grounding the other side of it. So start with the RPM signal. See if you've got that. Plug a Noid light into that injector. Crank it. See if it's blinking. If it's not, then we know we've got RPM. We've got a bad computer or bad wire going up there. You've checked for power at that injector, right? I'm sure that's what it seems like most everybody does.
3: Yep. I just took it off and put a 9-volt battery in it. The injector clicked like it made noise. So I'm assuming that it was still good.
0: If it clicks and fuel comes out of it. So if you turn the key on and click that thing within the first like 1 to 2 seconds, you should get some fuel bleed out of it. If you wait too long, the pressure only stays on for 3 seconds and shuts off.
1: Could that oil sending even be a bad and it's not given the signal to keep the fuel pump going?
0: That turns on and keeps pressure once it starts. Yeah. So there's but you got a pink wire going to the fuel sending unit or the oil pressure sending unit right there on the back of the block behind the distributor. And that turns on that fuel pump 100% while the engine's got oil pressure. Otherwise, you only have it for the first 3 seconds. So what usually happens if you turn the key and it cranks and fires and then just dies right away and it won't go, sometimes you can crank, and then it will come back and go. That's usually an indication that sending unit is bad and the wires melt on top of them.
1: I just ran across that enough times and you've had to help me with that.
0: And they'll short and pull the whole thing down so where the relay won't do any good, even if it's got a relay in it.
4: Gavin, thanks very much for the call. Good luck. 866-594-4150.
1: Don't you think that's borderline?
0: Borderline. It was definitely a Berkeley One Classic.
4: Are you still there, Gavin?
3: Yeah, I'm still here.
4: Okay, hold on. Don't say anything.
1: Gavin, we got your answer, right? You think you're good with stuff? We got to do something else with you now.
3: I think so. I think that'll get me going.
1: All right. Okay, so now, your vehicle, these K-Series trucks are kind of crazy on the values. I think somebody in this room might have a real nice one. If I think I've seen a picture of him that he's spent a dollar or two on.
4: Mm-hmm.
1: But it's a Berkeley One Classic, so we're going to play the Guess the Color game.
4: Get you a hoodie.
1: And you get a hoodie if what happens?
4: If he gets a hoodie. He's going to get a hoodie,
1: Because I thought, you guys kind of chastised me one time because I offered a hoodie to somebody like, well, we got the color right.
0: Because it wasn't the right car.
1: Is that what it was?
0: Yeah, it was horrible.
1: I'm off my game here a little bit because I've been gone. So, all right. So
0: it's white.
1: You think it's white? No, it's not. I think it
0: always was white.
1: In honor of J.C. Cahill, I think that it's red.
4: I was going to go red. I'll go blue because 250th, the whole thing. Stay with the theme. Gavin, what color is it?
3: Brown.
1: Brown.
0: Brown.
1: Gosh. Wah, wah, wah. We weren't even close.
4: Not even close. Gavin, stay where you are. Hold on a second. Producer Doug's
1: at least a nice brown? Is it an okay brown?
4: No, it's not.
1: It's an ugly brown, probably.
4: I wouldn't say ugly, but...
0: Is it the is it that bronze color they had in 87? Like the root beer color?
3: Yeah, it's like a
1: it's better.
3: It's got like some metallic flake in it.
0: That's the one. That's not brown. That's cool. That's not brown.
1: I take back my disparaging comment.
0: Because they made that color, which they put on the Trans Ams as well, and it was beautiful. And then they made the one that comes out of the wrong end of the baby that's not good at all.
4: Gavin, hold on a second. 866-594-4150. Let's go to Mississippi and talk to Jeff. You're on the End of the Hood Show. Jeff, what can we do for you?
2: Yeah, I have a 2009 Ford Fusion with a 2.3. And their limit to four key five. It's a program key. But I have engine light keeps coming on, and I have a Bluetooth OB2 hooked up to it. Clear it. But it keeps repeating itself. Do I need to take it to the Ford store? I have it reprogrammed, the whole key and the computer.
1: All right. Time out here, Jeff. We got to get some facts. The main problem is you can't get a key programmed? Or what is the main problem you're trying to solve?
2: The main problem I'm trying to solve, if the key, two of the keys work, the other two I don't dealt with, but you're having a problem, the engine light keeps coming on. We're driving and the engine light keeps coming on. We have a Bluetooth hooked up and we clear it off and it keeps coming back on. Do I have to go to the dealership to reprogram the whole computer?
0: Yeah, if you have two keys that won't work and two keys that do work, but they still turn in there, you've definitely got something going on with programming. But that car is able to have, depending on which system it's got in it, either 9 or 14 keys, because they use these for fleet vehicles.
1: So you just pass them around the family?
0: Well, you got a fleet vehicle, you got rental cars, you've got, if you have one here and you have 14 employees that want to drive that car and each one's assigned a key, then you know who's got the car. Key number 7's gone. Tim's got it.
4: If you work at a circus,
0: there you go.
4: I mean, you think of all the clowns you could pack in that thing.
0: But what I'm guessing is it may have had all the keys. This may be an off-lease car from a rental fleet at one point, or a business, utility car, whatever, police, you know. So
1: somebody that was very forgetful?
0: They may have had all the keys programmed. And when they try to put the extra two in, they'll turn the key, but they won't program because it's full. So you need to go into the dealer or an independent shop that can do it. Erase everything out of there. Program the keys. You need to have every key you have for that vehicle with you when they do it. Otherwise, they won't be able to do it. Uh-huh. You need to do all four at once, but you erase them all and put the keys in there. But you can see, I mean, if you had access to the VIN data on the original vehicle,
2: you
0: could look and see if that was a fleet vehicle or if it was a private vehicle. If it was a fleet vehicle, you're going to know right away what the problem is. And before you spend all your money and waste it in programming, if it was only set up for two keys to begin with, you would know that.
4: Jeff, thanks very much for the call. Good luck. You're listening to the Under the Hood Show. We'll be back in just a minute.
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4: 866-594-4150. That's the number to reach us here at the Under the Hood Show. Let's go to Louisiana and say hello to Kelly. You're on the Under the Hood Show. Kelly, what can we do for you?
9: I've got a 2022 Toyota Tacoma. A couple of months ago, I had it in for service, regular service, oil change, tire rotation, and a lot. They cleaned the negative pole on the battery because it had the green gunky stuff. That's a technical term, I think.
1: Green sounds good stuff. To me.
4: Yep.
9: And after that, the rear window, there's a rear window on the back of the cab that there's a button on the dashboard where you can open and close that. That stopped working. And with the headlights, there's a setting on the headlights that it's off, on, or auto. And auto is the lights come on automatically, as well as go bright and dim automatically, which is a feature I used quite a bit. But those two features stopped working after the battery service.
1: And you're not happy about that, are you?
9: I'm not happy about that. It was. I'm particularly not happy when I call back and said, "Hey, this is what happened," and they said, "Well, there would be a 2 hours of diagnostic to figure out what's going on." I'm like, wait a minute. So anyway.
1: I would like to have them give you a better answer than that.
4: Mm-hmm.
0: The proper response.
9: Particularly since I bought about 12 vehicles.
0: Yeah.
9: I will go talk to the service manager, but was just wondering if there was a way to narrow down the etiology or the cause of the
0: Oh yeah,
9: the
0: there is
9: or the malfunction.
0: But you know, maybe they're listening, and you know, the proper response to that is always, "We'll take another look at it because we could have missed something." And then when they come in, then you have the power to say, "Look, it's in front of me. I have this in my hands. This is not our problem, and I can show you why and prove it very clearly." If you can't prove it very clearly, you just got to fix it. And if you're wrong, you've already said you were wrong, so the customer loves you. But in your case, they probably could have used a battery maintaining, a vehicle voltage maintaining device on the car to keep power to your vehicle while the battery was disconnected. What probably happened is when it disconnected, they cleaned it, they hooked it back up, there was a slight voltage spike, and it just got some stuff whacked out, which for you might be as simple as just disconnecting the battery for about 5-10 minutes. When you disconnect it, turn the headlights on so it'll really draw all the current out. Turn them back off, and then connect that cable back up and see if everything works. My guess is it's probably going to work. I had a Cadillac in last week, just before we did the show last week. They came in, said they just had a battery put in it, and now his radio wouldn't work. The screen was just all lines. I asked one of the guys, just disconnect that battery for him, see if that takes care of it. So they did that. Fix the problem. It's as simple as that. You get a little voltage spike when you disconnect it, so they need to maintain that battery when they disconnect it to prevent those things.
9: Yeah. Well, I just, you know, of course, you know what you do when you assume, but I assume that they would do that at the shop because
0: they should
9: have to reprogram all the presets on the radio. So I knew that. And per your advice in previous shows, when I need to replace the battery, I'll do it with an AGM battery. But
0: good idea.
9: Well, that's good. So disconnect the negative.
0: Either one, cable. Negative or positive. Pull it up, pull it off, and just leave it off there for 10 minutes, and then hook it back up. And it's probably going to fix this issue. But if you had to reprogram the radio presets, it was already done. And for us, I like to keep power to there because if a customer comes in with a new enough vehicle, I don't want them to have to reprogram memory seats, memory mirrors, radio presets.
1: There's a lot of settings in these vehicles anymore.
0: Air conditioning presets are all part of that memory, and that's just a pain in the butt. And if they leave, they're not going to say a word to me. They're just going to go, but they're going to be like, oh, I got to do this and I got to do that. But if they're done, they may or may not catch it. But if they do, they're going to be like, oh, wow, they fixed up. They put all that back in for me. That was a lot of work. Well, it wasn't a lot of work. All we did was keep power to it.
1: What is this still the original battery in that truck? I know you brought up about the AGM.
9: Yes, sir. It is.
0: That's why it's green.
9: I bought it in December of 21, and I've got about 33,000 miles on it.
1: Yeah, I think if that battery, when you start getting the green gunk, there is gases releasing out of around that post.
0: It's leaking.
1: It's leaking, or else you wouldn't have that. And so that gases mix up with the air, and you start getting that green gunk. I would replace that battery immediately and get a good AGM battery because you have 22 Tacoma's got a lot of electronic systems, as you're experiencing right now.
0: Oh, yeah. And make sure you've got it good and clean. That CRC makes some great battery terminal cleaner, and you just it's cheap, so just use the heck out of it and really clean those cable ends. Because if you put a new AGM battery in it, if there's corrosion down in that cable, it's coming the other direction.
4: Toothbrush.
0: It's like a wick, a toothbrush.
1: Chris, and
0: a
1: Chris, you want hammer. That job, don't you?
4: Yeah, I do. I would like that.
0: You could do it all day long up at our place.
4: Mm-hmm. All right, I'll do it. But yeah, only when it's nice out.
1: And then he's going to be there all the time.
4: Yeah, I don't want it to be too hot or too cold. I'll come in a couple times a year.
0: We've got air conditioning and heat, Chris. You're good.
4: I can do it inside? Yeah. Oh, I'm inside. In. Kelly, thanks very much for the call. Good luck. 866-594-4150. My power window doesn't work on my slider. Come on, guys.
1: I think the one that would frustrate me the most would be the automatic headlights. I get spoiled by that.
4: Boy,
1: one.
4: Boy, do I. Totally.
1: The auto lights on and off, and then the automatic beam, high beam.
4: We were renting a car last week, and I was like, what the heck? This thing's garbage. Doesn't have the auto. And then it did. I just hadn't turned it on yet.
0: The auto headlights, guys, or the auto headlights when they... Yours has it on the Honda, right?
4: Mm-hmm.
0: Do you ever find that occasionally it, like if you're coming around a corner... And it's on high, and then it goes to low, and then it comes back to high for a second, back to low, and then somebody flashes their lights at you because they thought you were flashing your lights.
4: No, mine works 100% perfectly all the time. I'm shocked.
0: Some of them are amazing. My Yukon, so I know yours does it. My Yukon, it'll flash somebody just randomly every once in a while. Even on the highway, down the interstate, we're coming towards each other for 2 minutes, and all of a sudden I get within 200 yards of them, flat.
1: Catches the eyes of a raccoon in the ditch.
0: Something I shut it off.
4: You should fix that.
0: It's
4: just talk to Dean.
1: Don't tempt him.
4: In California.
1: Don't tempt him.
4: Dean, you're on the End of the Hood show. What can we do for you?
10: Hey, I have a 2007 GMC Sierra, and I keep on getting a PO442 sensor code.
0: Eva.
10: And I already replaced, I replaced the gas cap. I replaced the purge valve, and I also replaced the carbon, I forget what I call it.
1: Vapor canister? Fuel vapor canister?
10: Yeah, the canister.
1: Yep, charcoal canister,
10: yeah,
1: whatever.
10: I looked online, and they said those are the three things that you would need to do. So I did them one at a time. I saw it, and I waited to see if the sensor would go on, and eventually it did. And so now I did all three, and so now the sensor still comes on. And I actually also checked the wiring, or you know, the hoses and everything, and the hoses seem to be fine. So I'm not sure where I go from here.
1: So Russ, the parts cannon has already been fired.
0: Well, you've got all the parts on there new. So assuming they're all good, if they are, that leaves either something functional like the computer's not turning it on, or you've got a broken wire because the connector's right at that canister vent valve in the rear. They're famous for getting corrosion right in the connector itself. You won't be able to see it if you unplug it, but if you were to pull the insulation back in the back where that there's a pink and white wire there as it goes in, and they will corrode there and not make a good connection. If you find that spot, you can test it. If you had a scanner, you could turn it on and turn it off and jump across the two of those with a voltmeter and see if it turns on and off. My guess is it's probably not, because you've either got that or you got a leak, one of the two, and you've looked at it without using a smoke machine. You'd never know. But if you're not getting power back there, Dorman sells the canister. They sell the vent valve. They sell the purge valve. But they also sell that little pigtail that has about 6 inches of wire on it. And the reason they sell it is because they go bad. And we've had a lot of those under there. So you could even just command it on with a scanner, even if it's a multi-directional one from your phone, and then just wiggle that pigtail slightly. And if it clicks on and off, that's what's going on. You cut it off and put a new one on. The Dorman ones come with heat shrink connectors and everything. You might even just put it on and see if it works, because it's cheap. It's like $14.
10: Okay.
1: You know, and Chris, we've said it before. If you have a vehicle,
4: Dean's going to do that. He's going to spend that $14.
1: He is. He should. The cannon's already been fired.
0: Cheaper than diagnostics.
1: But if you have a vehicle that you're working on yourself a lot, and you look up on Dorman's website and you see what parts they have for sale, there's a good chance that they don't make parts for fun. Those are things that are commonly failing. They have a high failure rate, or else they wouldn't make the replacements. So just something.
10: Okay.
1: It's a good way to check things sometimes. Okay.
10: So it's basically close. It's right close to the canister then.
0: It's on the canister. It's attached to it on that vehicle. You'll see the canister. And then the ones that aren't attached to the canister are a little closer. They're right above the rear axle, about a foot from the canister. They're real close. It's on that round EVAP canister vent valve in the back.
4: Dean, thanks very much for the call. Good luck. That'll do it for another hour of the Under the Hood Show. Until next time, don't forget to join us at underthehoodshow.com. 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And if you hear us giving away hoodies and you want one for yourself, you can also find the store and buy your own hoodies, hats, and Under the Hood Show t-shirts at underthehoodshow.com. We'll see you on Facebook, and we'll see you right here next time. For Russ Evans and Shannon Nordstrom, I'm Chris Carter. This has been another hour of the Under the Hood Show.
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12: Attitude is everything. I'm Mitch Anthony with today's Daily Dose. It seems that somebody in Canada has found a way for making the most of garbage. You see, garbage dumps give off dangerous gases, the most notorious of which are carbon dioxide and methane. Yes, methane, the chief atmospheric criminal and contributor to the famed greenhouse effect that, scientists tell us, threatened the Earth's atmosphere. Some innovative scientific minds in Quebec have felt that this highly vilified environmental enemy could actually be a friend in disguise. This led them to invent a system for capturing the gas, storing it, and converting it for energy. To date, they've stored enough methane to supply electrical energy for 35,000 homes. For years, hundreds of doomsdayers have been scaring the wits out of school children, telling them that the Earth's days were numbered, and yet somebody with a different point of view found a positive use for this gas we've been told to fear. All this reinforces the idea that if you're looking for it, something good can come out of almost anything, even the garbage. Mitch Anthony reminding you once again that life is whatever you make it.
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14: News this hour at Town Hall. I'm Bob Agnew in Washington. The situation has grown more desperate in Venezuela. As people are digging through the rubble there of collapsed homes and apartment buildings after those two earthquakes this week. Charles Dalen Desmer reports amid a disappointing government response, many people are taking their appeals online.
15: With communication patchy, social media and online registries have become a crucial tool for many Venezuelans seeking information and resources beyond sparse government statistics.
14: And the experts say the back-to-back earthquakes were the most intense to hit the country in more than 100 years. 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The latest attacks across the Persian Gulf show the potential for the Iran war to spin out of control.
16: Iran launches new attacks, a drone assault targeting Bahrain and against a ship in the Strait of Hormuz, likely Tehran's response to overnight airstrikes by the U.S. Those were in response to an Iranian drone attack Thursday on a ship trying to get out of the strait. This comes as the two countries are trying to reach a final accord to end the conflict following an interim peace deal.
14: That is Julie Walker reporting. Secretary of State Marco Rubio says Israel and Lebanon have reached a framework agreement, one aimed at achieving what he calls lasting peace and security. Israel's ambassador to the United States, Michael Leiter, calls the deal
17: real peace, where both countries will live in security, where Israel's and Lebanon's sovereignty will be respected, honored, and protected. In this performance-based trilateral framework agreement, Iran is out.
14: The ceasefire is contingent on a complete cessation of fire by Hezbollah. More from Town Hall.
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14: Tourists paying a visit to the nation's capital this weekend are in for a treat as the military is honored on Sunday. But as Lauren Winters reports, there's a lot more in store as a state fair continues through July 10th.
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21: We call it the Wings of Freedom Day. You'll see flyers that will include all kinds of aircraft, including the F-35s, more F-18s, F-22s, Thunderbirds. So that's going to be one where you'll be looking up in the air.
20: Laura Winters reporting.
14: Paris bans public drinking. There's a wildfire burning in the UK. The heat record for June has been broken for the second day in a row as a heat wave surrounds various parts of Europe. Breaking news at townhall.com. A comedy legend turns 100 years old tomorrow.
22: It's 100 for the man who played the 2,000-year-old man.
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3: In the documentary, Mel Brooks, the 99-year-old man, Brooks said he was born to make people laugh. There's The Producers, Blazing Saddles, and Spaceballs, to name a few. How did Mel Brooks get to 100?
22: Don't just do a 9-to-5 dreadful job just to pay the rent. 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
3: The American Film Institute just named Brooks's Blazing Saddles the funniest film of all time. I'm Ed Donahue.
14: Cape Verde has become the smallest country ever to earn a spot in the knockout round of the World Cup. They advanced with their third straight draw. That was a 0-0 tie with Saudi Arabia. You'll find more of these stories at townhall.com. From Washington, I'm Bob Agnew.
24: Christie & Company presents The Making of America. I'm Michael Emerson. The year is 1781. Our subject is a 15-year-old boy serving as a courier for the Revolutionary Army. He's just been captured by British regulars and thrown into jail as a spy. While there, a British officer orders him to polish his boots. The boy refuses. The officer draws his saber and slashes him across the face, leaving a scar that would last throughout his life. A life that would see him become a lawyer, a farmer, a major general, and a politician who would serve in both houses of Congress and eventually become the 7th President of the United States. His name, Andrew Jackson. 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
0: Thanks for joining us under the hood.
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4: We've got calls coming in from all over, so we want to get to those because the Watts line bill is through the roof these days.
1: I used a reference the other day in the shop with a couple of our team members that got no reaction, and it's not that big of a deal, but I realized that the one was a 20-something and the other one was... Mm-hmm. I don't know what his excuse was. It was Jim. He had no excuse for not knowing when I made a Knox Blocks reference.
4: That's going back a ways.
0: Some of the really young ones are getting more than you think, though, because I got one that's in his 20s in our shop, and I'll make a reference just to see if he gets it. And he'll get it. I asked him the other day, I said, do you know who Hong Kong Fu is?
1: Uh-huh. And you were, and why? Surprised. Did he know?
0: Yeah, I guess his stepdad taught him a lot. Watched a lot, made him watch a lot of stuff. Because I bet these people in this room, except for one, you do not know who Hong Kong Fu is, do you? But everybody else does, right? Yeah. Exactly. Yeah.
25: The world's greatest superhero.
0: Yeah. You don't know, dude.
1: I don't know.
4: Oh, boy.
1: So, Knox Blocks is out the window.
4: Yeah, I guess. Let's go to Idaho and talk to John.
1: Russ is looking at me like he doesn't know.
4: John, you're on the Under the Hood Show. Save us, John. What can we do for you?
26: Not a problem. I know who Hong Kong Fu is.
4: There we go.
0: Nice. We all had three channels growing up, and that was one of them.
26: No kidding, and being mad when Lawrence Welk came on. Yeah. I get it.
1: I got that one.
26: Yeah. No offense against Lawrence Welk, but anyway, I'm 62 years old, and I refuse to grow up. So I am used to working on GM cars, hot rod cars. I sold 69 Firebird, which I beat myself to death every day for, and then went through a phase 20 years, didn't have, I was raising kids, getting them done. And so when I got older, I bought a Mustang with the 5-liter, had a good time with it, but I couldn't fit the grandkids in the back seat. So I bought a Challenger, 29 Challenger, or a 2019 Challenger, with the 6.4-liter Hemi. It gets about 2,500, 3,000 miles, maybe a year. I change the oil every 2,500 miles with the full synthetic. But first Dodge hot rod I've got, did a lot of research on that motor. Super impressed with the power and the torque. I don't rod it, but maybe, you know, 4 or 5 passes a year, I'll go out to the drag strip on grudge night and race the kids and teach them what it's all about. But my question is to you guys, pretty well documented lifter issues that can occur, you know, anytime between, you know, 30 to 100,000 miles, just depends. So I'm doing the extra oil change, sacrifice the oil, not the motor, trying to do everything I can to keep the lubricity up. So my question is, if I change the cam and lifters and delete the MDS, that multiple displacement system, will that take care of that lifter collapse issue they're having? I mean, it's just, it's documented. I'm not bashing on Dodge. I love the car. It's the funnest hot rod I've ever driven. But will that take care of that issue?
0: Is this an automatic or a manual?
26: It's a 8-speed automatic.
0: Okay. Well, the only way it's going to fix it is if you put a louder exhaust on it, headers, and a larger cam in it at the same time, and a stall converter. Then you'll be happier and the car will be happier and you won't have a problem with it. Yes, the problem is the cam and the lifters. Throw them away. I mean, this doesn't go for okay. everybody, but for your case, I would definitely.
26: Yeah.
0: I would, because what you do with it, I would change the exhaust slightly. I would put a different cam and lifters in it. You'll be happier with the way it sounds. If you like the Firebird, you're going to like that a lot better. Plus, it's not going to have the failure. You're not going to have the problem with the lifter collapsing.
26: Let me ask you, with the exhaust, why would that make a difference other than just like in the rumble? I mean, I drive it
0: there you
26: during
0: go.
26: The summer.
0: There you go.
26: Yeah.
0: You want so, he's got to sound okay. cool.
1: Wouldn't your smile be the, wouldn't okay. the smile be worth it?
26: The smile's always worth it. It's brown on the wife's face. I can't get past. But
0: they do make some really nice cutouts for that car, too, so you can turn it on and off if you want. They make electric.
26: Oh, okay.
0: They make some
26: okay.
0: electric cutout system. We first saw it at our friends over at Dakota Digital. We're developing it with a company for a while, and then they don't do that anymore. The other company does. I'm not sure who that was, but they had it for the Camaro. They had it for the Mustang. They had it for the Challenger, and it just dumped it out to another set of pipes and went around the mufflers. Worked great. It was a really nice system, but it's always nice to hear it, as long as it's not too loud and you can still hear it. But yeah, getting rid of that other cam, it's an expense, so people don't do that. They're asking us on the yeah. show a lot how to fix that, and you know, there's additives yeah. and things you can put in there, but yeah, really, to fix that, and you got such low miles, if you got the time and you're not running it that much anyways, you could go with a cam swap, and really, you know, you'd be more happy with the, you get a little more power out of it, a little different sound out of it. Even with the stock exhaust, it's going to sound different and better.
26: Yeah, the issue that I have with this is when I went, I asked about a cam lifter swap, and of course I was going to bump it. There's just something so sexual about a choppy cam lope. I can't explain it on air and don't want to.
0: With the right exhaust.
1: You went right after that.
4: Yeah.
26: well, you know, but they said the biggest issue is finding the right tuner, because there's so many Wildcat tunes out there that if, and apparently Dodge, you've got to go to Dodge to get that ECM opened up to tune. But if I can get rid of that lifter collapse issue with a little bigger cam, it's probably worth the $8,000 they quoted me to change that.
0: You could get somebody to do it for less than that with the tune, the cam, parts and labor and everything. You find a custom tuner that does it. If they don't, they know everybody that does. They can get it done for you, and then they can get it tuned. But you have to send that computer in on that one to get it unlocked, not to Dodge. You can send it into the tuner. I think HP Tuners offers that on that model vehicle. But, yeah, you're right. A lot of these computers are locked now. You can't touch them until you have them unlocked. And some of them, they're illegal to unlock, so they just won't do it. With, like, the diesels with some of the emissions, they won't allow you to do it. The Canadian ones are already, and a lot of those get snuck across the border, but you cannot do it on a United States one of the modern ones.
1: I like that a lot of the newer vehicles are doing the exhaust cutouts right from the factory, so you can just change the tone.
0: Like the Corvettes.
1: For the situation. New Silverados have it.
0: They're in the muffler. They just go from a muffler to no muffler.
1: Our Bronco has it. It's kind of fun.
4: John, thanks very much for the call. Good luck. That's the happiest call we're going to have in months.
0: Unless it's Pat with the 96-year-old with the Mustang.
4: He wants to soup up his car even more.
0: Yeah.
4: You're saying, yeah, do it.
0: Do it, do it.
4: And he gets to tell his wife, no, they said I have to do it. And this is going to, and it's got the cutout, so she's going to be, this really, oh man, this was a good one. We're going to take a quick break on the Under the Hood Show.
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4: 866-594-4150. That's the number to reach us here at the Under the Hood Show. 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Let's go to Minneapolis and talk to Greg. You're on the Under the Hood Show. Greg, what can we do for you?
11: I got a kind of an oddball question for you. I worked in law enforcement, and after the end of our shifts, we used to plug in all of our squad cars. And with all the talk you guys have been mentioning about the battery tenders, I'm just wondering if that's what it was that we were plugging in.
0: Some type of battery maintainer. Our partners over at Optima make a really nice battery maintainer that does all modes, all cars. You know, for what you're specifically talking about, fleet vehicles and in law enforcement, things like that, a lot of times if they were along the wall where the cars would park, they've got 20 spaces and they've got cords coming out all the way. There was a different battery maintaining unit that Deltron used to make that would do like 20 to 80 cars. And they would just run the lines down the wall and plug in. So but it was maintaining the car.
4: It was kind of. I mean, it's the same concept, but
0: same
4: not,
0: content.
4: Not what?
0: Yeah, same concept.
4: Right. Not your consumer grade.
0: Right.
4: And like we used to have at the radio station with all those deep cycle batteries and all that.
0: And the cars, you know, if you're driving them, they had power. But when you've got a lot of accessories or a lot of idle time on the police cars, they slowly lose their charge. They may start every time, but it's really hard on the battery to try to float that thing and keep it maintained. So therefore they plug them in and keep them at optimal voltage all the time. And it just makes the batteries last longer. We would see cars, you know, years ago, we'd see them come in that were that type of fleet vehicle. And the batteries every year they'd put a new battery in. They're like, well, it never goes dead. And then all of a sudden one morning it's dead. What's going on? It's because it's so low all of its life that if you keep it maintained, you won't have that problem. And then they go up to a 3 or 5 year battery. And a lot of those.
11: So my other question is then, is something like that available to purchase? I don't want one that I have to clamp onto the battery every time I park. I'd rather just get one that's installed where I can just plug it into 110 volt cord.
4: I can answer that one.
0: Like the Optima, they'll do the same thing.
1: Chris, everything.
4: Everyone I've ever seen comes with leads that you can just bolt leads right on the thing, and you can stick the cord
0: run the
4: out
0: wire
4: there
0: out the front, you know,
4: out the grill.
0: Yep. Okay. Just so you can plug it in.
11: And then are you able to leave the car plugged in for? I mean,
0: years.
11: How long? So, I live in Minnesota, but we've also got a house in the Bahamas, so we're here and there every 6 months.
4: I don't think you had to. I don't think you had to bring that up.
1: That was a nice flex you threw.
4: Yeah, I don't think you. You could have just said we live in Minnesota.
11: You know, it's so hot all the time down there.
4: Oh yeah.
0: Bring the car with you.
4: Shut up, Greg.
1: So do you have battery tenders in the Bahamas on the vehicles there, or what do we got down there? Let's talk about this.
11: I just disconnect the batteries on the car, and every time we move back down there in the fall, I hook it up and charge it up. But
0: what about the yacht when you leave down there?
4: Your boats? What about
0: you leave it plugged in?
4: The helicopter battery's got to be. That's got to have a draw.
1: In all seriousness, when you get a proper like the Optima battery maintainer, you can leave them plugged in. Russ said it for years.
0: Mine's always plugged in.
1: It's going to sit there and it's going to pulsate that battery. It's going to just float it and electronically keep it happy.
4: Mm-hmm.
1: It's going to be a happy battery, and you don't have to unplug it all the time. You just leave it alone, and it's a good thing.
11: Okay.
1: It's just for people of certain generations, they just can't imagine that because they're used to the battery charger that weighed 40 pounds and it's, you know, maybe smoke came out of it every once in a while.
0: Or a car that the only thing to draw was the clock that was broken 2 days after you bought the car, so you could literally leave it sitting a year and a half, and it would start.
1: I think my first experience with a newer vehicle that I noticed was an 07 Tahoe that we had. And that was some of the first years where GM was really getting active with CAN bus networks and different things. And my wife went into a store, and I said, I'll just sit in here because it was a Sunday, and I was going to listen to the Vikings football game on the radio. Nothing better than listening to a radio game sometimes.
4: Mm-hmm.
1: But we weren't out there for very long, and all of a sudden, dead battery. We were out there for, what, probably 20 minutes with the radio on? And I'm like, this isn't right.
11: Yeah, yeah.
1: But these newer vehicles, they'll drain a battery down in a hurry. Once you wake up that system and all these modules start coming alive, you're pulling a lot of amps through that circuit.
0: I had stereos that could kill a battery in 2 minutes.
1: Yeah, I know you did.
4: Does that help you out there, Greg?
0: All 8 of them.
11: It did. Yeah, I appreciate that.
4: Thanks very much for the call. And thanks for calling from Minnesota in summer versus from the Bahamas.
0: Saving us all winter. That long-distance charges, right?
4: It's so hot down here, you know.
1: I got a feeling that we're going to get a call from Greg from the Bahamas at some point. So. I sure hope he does.
0: Or from Husan in Bahrain.
4: Yeah, there you go. 866-594-4150. Let's talk to Brian. You're on the end of the Hood Show. Brian, what can we do for you?
12: I've got a 2019 Jeep Compass Trailhawk. But my question is, and I've heard umpteen different versions, about putting E88 in that vehicle. Some say yeah, some say no. You might end up with a vapor lock. And I think, well, I'll come to the experts to find out just exactly, you know, if a guy can or should stay away from it.
4: Let's start with the term E88 versus E85. Because those
0: just
4: are
0: 88,
4: just 88. That's where I think we're having a lot of confusion lately.
0: The
4: because some
0: pump label when you pull up
4: E85 is what we call that product.
0: That means ethanol 85.
4: 88 is just the octane of that.
0: Any number printed on a pump without a letter prefacing it is the octane. If it's on the button to start, 91, 90, 88, 87.
4: So 88 and E85 are completely different things.
0: Right. E85 is ethanol content up to 85%. 88 on a pump is an octane number, but it also is synonymous with
1: E15.
0: E15.
4: Right.
0: Always. Never anything different. It's always E15. So, yes, you're fine. It won't do a thing to that vehicle. It'll run perfectly. You're not going to get vapor lock because you've got fuel pressure. You can't have a vapor lock when you have, you can have 100% alcohol in that tank. E100, you cannot vapor lock it on a modern fuel injected engine because you're under pressure. If you've got at least 10 pounds of fuel pressure, you can't vapor lock E100. But if you have no fuel pressure, it's not going to run and you'll get a vapor lock. Vapor lock was very common on cars back in the early 90s, even with running E10, the 91, 90, 88. That could still happen. We were talking about cars with very low fuel pressure. Sometimes they'd be down on an old worn out fuel pump, clogged fuel filter, 6 pounds, 4 pounds. It was pretty bad on throttle body. So people were getting a bad taste and they still remember that.
4: So just to be clear, Brian, are you talking about 88 on the pump or E85?
12: Well, when you had the car, I've always put that, you know, the E87, you know, the 87 era.
4: Okay.
12: And then I come out here to, you know, I live in Minnesota. We come out here one day, out here in 2000 one day, and I was going to get, you know, I was going to fill up the car. And I went to the truck stop, and the only thing they had on there was either premium or E88 in there. I thought, well, I've always put the 87 in. People over here say, oh, it's not good for the car. 87 is better. You get a
1: cap. Okay. Just, I'm going to just say this just in a different way probably, but if you have that Jeep Compass and you see the pump says 87, that's the standard fuel. 88 says 88, that's E15. If you look at the fine print, it probably says it somewhere nearby. That's mm-hmm. E15. No problem. If you go to a pump that has blenders, then you start seeing the E letter, and you might see E30, you might see E50, you might see the E85. And those are much higher alcohol contents, and you'd probably start, the higher you go up that scale, you'd start having some issues with how the vehicle would run. You'd turn on a check engine light initially because of the alcohol content, and then eventually it would start not running right. Mm-hmm. As the higher up that scale you get, I believe your vehicle could probably take E30 without much of a hiccup.
0: Yeah. But just stick to either the 88 on the big button or 87, you'll be just fine in that vehicle. It'll run just, it'll run well.
1: Nothing with an E in front of it would be best.
0: And ignore that. There's a lot of it saying right now, go with the lowest at the pump. Well, the lowest dollar at the pump is E85, and you don't want to do that unless you have a flex fuel vehicle, and you don't. So don't do that.
4: By the way, good job, industry. Way to confuse everyone all the time. Brian, good luck. All right, let's take a quick break on the Under the Hood Show.
0: This is for those of you who need a new wheel or a set of wheels due to damage or leaks. 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
3: An extreme heat watch will be in effect from early Sunday afternoon until early Tuesday evening. Some scattered showers and thunderstorms are possible today, otherwise partly sunny with our high nearing 89. Clear skies overnight tonight with a low around 77. Southeast winds around 15 and gusting as high as 30. Sunshine throughout Sunday with a high nearing 97. Heat index value is around 106. South winds between 15 and 20 and gusting as high as 35. Staying partly cloudy throughout Sunday night with a low around 79. South winds around 20 and gusting as high as 35. Extremely breezy early next week. Some sunshine on Monday with our high nearing 95, south winds between 20 and 25 and gusting up to 40, then partly cloudy skies on a Monday night with a low around 79, south winds around 20 and gusting as high as 35. Some sunshine throughout Tuesday with our high nearing 94, south winds around 20 and gusting as high as 35, then partly cloudy skies on a Tuesday night with a low around 76, south winds between 15 and 20 and gusting as high as 30. Sunshine as we head into Wednesday with our high nearing 94. South winds between 15 and 20 and gusting as high as 35, then partly cloudy and 76 on a Wednesday night.
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0: Like Bryce Kellogg, congratulations from our friends over at Berkeley One Classics, celebrating over 50 years of collector car coverage. 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
6: 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It's got about 60,000 miles on it now, and did a complete tune-up, wires, distributor, vacuum advance. Of course, that came on the distributor, so it's got points. And I got this flutter in it. When I take off, it fires right up, okay? And then when I take off, it's got this flutter in it. And also, we just had the carburetor rebuilt. And I cannot figure out why it flutters. It's like it doesn't cut out all the way, but it just like kind of loses power. And I even checked the cam. I pulled the valve covers off and measured each lifter. And it seemed like they were like within tolerance. I can't figure out why this thing does it.
0: Well, is this camshaft a stock lift and duration cam, or has it been upgraded?

0: Stock.
1: Okay. Well, that's good.
0: And I use the zinc every oil change.
1: That's even better. So you've got that. We got that down. So hopefully we still have plenty of vacuum. So that shouldn't affect some things, because vacuum leaks will do this. Also, low ignition voltage will do this, or a dwell problem will do this. So I would get rid. It's not going to hurt anything to get rid of that point distributor and get yourself an HEI distributor, like a 1976 to 79, 80, before they went computer controlled. Just you take it out, you drop it in on top dead center, you're fine. It works. Time it and you're good.
0: Okay.
1: That'll help with any low voltage.
0: Is that the same as Petronix?
1: It's electronic. Well, no, you can buy a Petronix for it. That'll work just as well too. I got one of those in Shannon's Range Rover. It's you just take the cap off and boom, you bolt it on and it's an HE. Now it's an HEI. You've got a high energy coil sitting next to the distributor instead of the high energy ignition coil mounted in the distributor cap, which is fine. Then you don't have to take it out. You don't have to you can time it, but you don't have to move it.
2: And if you want to keep the original look of the vehicle,
1: right,
2: if that's something you would do, otherwise the General Motors HEIs rebuilt and stuff are widely available. It used to be hard to get
1: your hands on. The Petronix unit is going to be so much better. That thing's amazing when it works.
0: I'm real familiar with Petronix. As a matter of fact,
1: I took
0: it out because I thought I had the tolerance on the adjustment on the Petronix inside the distributor a little bit off. So I adjusted that, and that didn't fix it either. So that's why I went back to the point. So I got a brand new coil and distributor, but the distributor is on point. And I got that set at about 18.
1: All right, so back up. You had the problem with that. You thought it might be ignition, so you tried adjusting that, which is the right thing to do, because it comes with a little piece of plastic to adjust that. You can just eyeball it, too, if you're really good. But you switched to points thinking you were going to fix that. I know somebody with a Range Rover had the same thing, and they had been going back and forth trying to figure out this with a box of parts.
2: It's a 68 Land Rover.
1: Same thing. They're both red.
0: Yeah.
1: If you have low voltage like this one did, it was only getting like 8 volts down to that thing. It didn't matter what you put in it. It's not going to work. And that thing fluttered for sure.
2: Oh, it fluttered
1: and
2: like crazy.
1: When you got it under a load,
2: it would
1: really
2: get to jerking.
1: Yeah, it was bad.
0: Okay, so you're talking about the voltage coming from the coil?
1: You want to check the voltage going into the positive side of the coil, the ignition voltage. That should be battery voltage there. With the engine running, if it's way low, if it's 7 or 8 volts, you got a problem. And a lot of those had a resistor wire built into the power wire if it had a non-resistor coil from the factory. You're right on the edge.
0: Okay, I have to put a resistor on the dash to go to the coil because one of my techs told me I'd fry my points if I didn't have it on there.
1: No, you only put the resistor in if you don't have a resistor coil. Any modern coil is going to say resistor on it. So you either need a resistor if it doesn't have a resistor coil, or if it doesn't have one, do it the other way. To prevent the points from burning up, you turn the key off. You leave it off. If you turn it on and not on accessory with the engine not running, you'll burn those points up. And you'll see that pretty quick, or even melt the wire. But if you've got a coil that says resistor on it, that's not required. You want to make sure you have proper voltage. But once that's done, make sure you don't have a vacuum leak. And then make sure that carburetor is not trying to crack open the secondaries too early. There's adjustments on those carburetors to when they start to open as you're opening the throttle. Because if it's not a twin pump carburetor, the double pumpers, it is not going to dump enough fuel in for the secondaries. If you start accelerating, you've got it at 30% throttle and you've got secondaries that are cracked open already, it's going to fall on its face and flutter until it gets enough vacuum by engine momentum to pull that fuel in from the secondary. So you've got to watch that real close. But a few things to mess with. It sounds like it's just a fine tuning issue, but I'd check that voltage first.
0: All right, the Berkeley one. What voltage should there be coming through?
1: Battery voltage. If you've got with the engine running, if you've got 13.2 volts there, you should have within a half volt of that, whatever that battery's running at, with the engine running.
0: Okay.
1: And if, like I said, if it's down to 10 or 8, something's wrong.
3: Okay.
2: All right, I think this this 72 Chevy pickup is going to be orange today, I think.
3: Is it, I have a question. Don't tell us what color it is. Is it one color or two colors?
0: It's Battleship Gray, and it's in a 34 International pickup.
3: I was going to say gray.
2: Game over.
1: Me Michael. Too. Gray, Battleship Gray. From an International. That's what I was thinking.
3: Michael, hold on a second. We're going to get you a hoodie. That is a Berkeley. That's all sorts of Berkeley classic
2: it
3: there.
2: It is.
3: 866-594-4150. Let's go to Mississippi and talk to Tim. You're on the End of the Hood Show. Tim, what can we do for you?
4: Yes, sir. I've got a 2020 Buick Envision. It had 112 miles on it when I bought it 6 months ago. I was given 13 grand for it, just cash out. And after about 4 months driving it, I mean, it runs like it's brand new. I mean, it's like a brand new car to me. Best car I've ever had by far. And I'm 54 years old. But I've got a knocking sound somewhere, and it sounds like right outside of my driver's side door. I've taken it to 4 or 5 different tire shops and had them to check the tires all the way around. They've had it on the lift looking for something that would cause a knocking sound, and we can't find anything. What on earth could it be?
2: 2020 Buick Envision, and I'm assuming you meant 112,000 miles?
4: Yes, sir.
2: Okay. Because if you had 112 miles and you found that thing, that's
3: good on
2: hell of a buy.
1: Yeah. Good price. Yeah. Is the knock steady and increases with road speeds, or is it random?
4: It does increase with road speed. It sure does.
1: Okay, but is it a steady knock, or is it random? Time.
4: Yes, it sounds like that. It sounds exactly like a wheel fixing to fall off. That's what it sounds like.
1: Like a duck, duck, duck, duck, but it's steady, but faster and slower as you go. Okay, so that's important because if it comes and goes, it could be different things. Does it matter where you're driving? Does sometimes it seem to not be there as much as others?
4: If I'm just driving around town, you don't hear it that much unless you hit a bump or something. Then you can slightly hear it, but the worst is when you get it on the highway and you get up to 30 or 40 miles an hour, and you can hear it super bad. Well, it just puzzles me, man. I tell the people in the tire shop, I said, you know, I just want to be safe. You know, I know they think I'm crazy.
1: I don't think it's tire.
4: But at first they didn't hear it. But now they do, because over time it's gotten louder.
1: Okay. I think it's a body part. It's probably not a tire. It's probably either the windshield trim or the molding or something. I had one the other day in a Honda CRV, and a little piece of the windshield trim was torn, and only in one direction. It depended on the wind. So only one direction I could really hear it at 70 miles an hour. The other direction I couldn't. In town, I couldn't hear it, but when you hit a little bump, you could hear it because it's plastic, that window trim, and it had a big crack in it. The air would get under it, and it would make the noise, and they said, that can't be it, but I could hear where it was at, and I rolled down the window and grabbed a hold of it, and it quit, and they're like, huh.
3: So in Tim's case,
1: maybe that you've got a piece of trim
3: somewhere
1: that's loose.
2: Get out the blue masking tape if that was the case.
1: You can do that too. Use painter's tape and go around the trim on the window, a little spot at a time. Don't have to do the whole thing and see if you can find it or under on the side.
2: Wouldn't you think I'm going to look at Tim. Tim, you'd probably notice. Wouldn't you think if it was more of a clatter clatter than a knock knock? You're defining something that sounds pretty deep.
1: Well, if you got a fender liner too or something.
2: Fender liners are bad. The trim underneath. But my daughter-in-law has an Envision, and she had a noise. Now, this is, I'm just telling this because it was my own personal life experience. She kept hearing this noise, and we're like, nobody else could hear it. And finally, we took this thing stress testing a little bit on the drive right around the salvage yard here. and I found it, and it was the left rear sway bar link was broken, and it was broken in such a way that it had disjointed, and it would hammer against the sway bar in certain situations, and it was making a knock, and it came from the kind of the driver's side. It felt like under your feet, but it was actually coming from the left rear, and it was unusual that one was broken. They I don't know if it was something that got hit or if something happened, but the left rear sway bar
1: was broken on the Camaro too, the left rear, and every once in a while it would just go bang.
2: Yeah,
1: but
2: this sounds so steady.
1: But if he's got a tire that's slightly out of balance, you've seen him going on the road. If it's slightly out of balance,
2: it might be
1: moving,
2: popping that sway bar.
1: Good, very, very well. My sway bar link that was broken was sitting on top of itself. Yeah,
2: that's exactly
1: you
2: what
1: could
2: this
1: not
2: was.
1: See it broken.
2: I looked underneath there from every direction.
1: It's attached.
2: And finally,
1: it was at an angle.
2: I had Riley, I go, jump on this thing. And he was jumping on the. We had the door open and we were hanging from one side. And all of a sudden, there it is. And I was like, it's right there. It was just a weird thing. They're hard to find sometimes.
1: Oh, yeah.
2: But is that an all-wheel drive Envision or just a front-wheel drive?
4: It's all.
2: All-wheel drive? You know, they're going to want to inspect and make sure they've looked at the shafts going to the back and all. I'm sure they're inspecting all that stuff. If it's rotating with noise, that still makes me think we got something like that going on. But check the sway bar links in the back.
3: And then fender liners and
2: all that kind of stuff.
3: Rattle things up down there.
2: Yeah.
3: All right, we're going to take a quick break. You are listening to the Under the Hood Show.
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3: 866-594-4150. That's the number to reach us here at the Under the Hood Show. Let's go to Mississippi and talk to Ricky. You're on the Under the Hood Show. Ricky, what can we do for you?
11: I've got a 2008 Saturn View. The car was running great, and we parked it and didn't get back in the car to crank it for about 5 or 6 weeks. And now we'll not turn it over. All the dashboard lights come on. When you turn the key, everything goes off. And it will not even, and you let go of the key and all.
3: think his phone is plugged into that
2: Saturn. He's connected to the Saturn.
1: Right when he talks, it cuts out. Yeah. When he stops, it comes back.
3: Your phone's chopping up a little bit there, Rick.
1: At some point, it's disconnecting and it's reconnecting. So what's happened? You turn the key, everything lights up, but you go to the start position, it goes dead. Let the key back, it comes back, because when it needs that extra demand for the amperage, it can't do it. And you either got corrosion in a battery terminal right on the end, like right where it hooks to the battery, and you can't see it because it's down inside the terminal. That's pretty common on those cars. Or the other place these cars had a huge problem with, especially if they've ever had a transmission or an engine put in them, there's a stud bolted into the transmission. And then to that stud, there's a nut that holds the cable on. Well, people screw in the studs by hand, and they maybe tighten up some of them. And when they put the nut on, it moves the stud. So now the stud's loose in the case, but the nut's on there good and tight. So you pull on the cable and say, oh, that's good and tight. But there's grease in the hole and it doesn't work and it loses contact. Or the ground has the same thing. It's ground into the stud, and then the engine mounts isolate all that, so you don't have power and you're losing it, and then it comes back. So I would say check those very thoroughly. You can break it down and get a voltmeter out and check and find out exactly which connection it is that's bad. But I think that in this case, follow the negative cable from the battery down to the transmission, wiggle it, make sure that that's tight, the stud's tight that it's hooked to, and then take the cables off the battery, both of them.
3: Isn't it just dead?
1: Pull the cover off.
3: It's got enough juice to light the lights but not start it because it's been sitting?
1: It's on, but you click. He says everything goes off. They disappear. If it was dead, they'd go dim.
2: So he's got power is what we're assuming.
1: They're going away and then they come back. Usually that's an indication of either that terminal's got some green, you can peel the cover back on those GM ones and look at it, or it's going to be that ground. It almost sounds like it's that ground on that stud. I see so many like that.
2: We got him in a good connection now.
3: Yeah.
2: I have to ask him some questions about this Saturn View.
3: Okay.
2: Have you owned this vehicle for a long time?
11: I have not. I actually purchased it from a friend of mine. And they parked it, and then after it got out of the hospital stay, that's when they decided they were going to use it, and it wouldn't do anything, so I purchased it.
2: Is it a four-cylinder with an automatic transmission?
11: Yes.
2: All right. It works good?
11: Looks great.
2: Amen. keep it going. I've got some friends in the room here right now that we have been involved in Saturn Views that had transmission problems that had to be taken off the face of the earth.
1: It's probably had a transmission or two put in it, and that's probably what happened.
2: It's a good chance. So that's really good. I hope you can get that figured out, because when they worked good, they were good cars, and GM was trying to copy the Toyota mindset with the Saturn brand. When they started that. And I think they worked pretty hard at it, but just, I don't know.
1: There was one last night on the highway, and
2: you saw one behind me. Okay.
1: And it was actually, it's kind of, does it scare anybody in this room when you're going down the highway and we're 80 here, so you set the cruise on 85, right? And you see a certain model of vehicle, you're 95. But when you see a certain model of vehicle and you say, that car is not safe to be following me at the speed I am going.
2: I don't worry about it if they're behind me.
3: Right. Ahead of me.
2: Now, if I'm passing them or they're ahead of me, then I'm getting by really fast.
1: An 08 Saturn View traveling at 85 miles an hour gives me a little concern.
3: Sure.
1: If it's good shape, no. But the shape that I told you about the control arm on the guy with the Toyota.
2: No, I don't. If you did, I forgot it.
1: Oh, you were gone. I told him 2 weeks ago, I'm going down the highway. I'm doing 80, so I'm speed limit. And I'm going down the highway. I look at this car and I see it kind of do a thing. So it catches my eye and I'm like, what's hanging underneath the car? And as I get a little closer, my curiosity gets me and I'm looking. The control arm, where it mounts on the rear end of the driver's side control arm on this Toyota Corolla, was off. It was just hanging there.
2: There
1: was nothing on the rear of the control arm to the body. You know how they rust out there? It was just hanging, and the guy driving the car. Of course, it's doing like this, too. But he's trucking along at that speed like everything was great, and it is not uncommon. Since they pulled the inspection stickers on cars in Texas this last year, a year ago, my friends that have shops there have told me more cars they see them in weird places, wrecked, and just like, how did that happen? No inspection sticker. And that's some of the stuff that should never be on the road.
2: Well, let's take a second here as we wrap up the show, because chassis inspection is something, you mentioned the safety inspection.
1: A lot of places do it free.
2: But it's in our part of the world, we're seeing more and more and more where the underbodies of the cars are rusting at the crucial points
1: they
2: where
1: they can't hold their parts on anymore.
2: Yeah. It's getting to be these cars get used and used, and the average age of a vehicle is getting, 12 years old on the road. And we just had a Dodge Avenger with the front cradle rusting. We see Ford Escapes. They got places where moisture pools on them, and then it rusts out the mount, and that's the whole
1: the body
2: suspension.
1: Looks great.
2: Yeah, the vehicles look good.
1: One out of every 20 vehicles that comes into our shop for an engine or transmission, they're ready to spend thousands of dollars and get that job done because the car still sells for $10,000 or more. They come in and they tell them, I can't fix it. Why? It's rusted beyond repair. You cannot drive this car. I can put my hand through the frame on your Toyota, your Chevy pickup, your Toyota.
2: Yep, we had one just recently. We had a very low mileage 2001 Silverado 2500, like 130,000 miles on it. And
1: rear end.
2: The rear frame was just gone. It was just totally gone. Not safe at all. If you hooked a trailer to it, it would broken half.
1: Yeah.
2: And we're just seeing more and more of that. So if you're going to buy an older vehicle, definitely take it somewhere and have them get a used vehicle inspection done, a physical inspection, and have them check. It's okay if there's rust on the rocker panels and there's rust on the box and the fender wells. But when it starts getting into those crucial points that's your safety going down the road.
1: It's good and safe. People still put engines and stuff in those because if you've got a farm truck and it's beat up and it's rusty on the outside, but it's still secure and solid, you might be better off spending $5,000 or $6,000 and putting a reman engine in that to keep working that truck if the air and everything works, or fix it. Then to go spend $30,000 to $40,000 on another one that you're just going to go beat up.
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14: 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Cattlemen still use it extensively today, but it can lead to tragedy when used to contain horses. 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
14: 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I'm Rick Lamb, and this has been the Horse Show Minute. 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
16: 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News this hour at Town Hall. I'm Bob Agnew in Washington. Iran has launched a drone assault targeting Bahrain and a ship in the Strait of Hormuz, a likely response from Tehran to overnight airstrikes by the U.S. The U.S. had launched its strikes in response to an Iranian drone attack on a ship that's trying to get out of the Strait of Hormuz on Thursday. Secretary of State Marco Rubio says Israel and Lebanon have reached a framework agreement aimed at lasting peace. Nada Hamadeh, Lebanon's ambassador to the United States.
17: The trilateral framework we signed today is a first step on the road to restoring Lebanese sovereignty and territorial integrity.
18: The ceasefire contingent on a complete cessation of fire by the Hezbollah terrorist group. The situation getting more desperate hour by hour in Venezuela as people dig through the rubble of collapsed homes looking for survivors from this week's earthquakes. SRN News and our parent company, Salem Media, are partnering with the Christian nonprofit Food for the Poor to rush emergency aid to the victims. 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By one key metric, the U.S. economy is thriving. That is, if you like the idea of growing investment and creating more jobs. Ken Lorman reports new data shows the U.S. continues to lead the world in attracting investment.
19: So far this year, the U.S. has drawn in about $350 billion in net global investment, while China is seeing capital outflows and growth in Europe and Japan remains sluggish. Conservatives say that's no accident, pointing to strong innovation in areas like AI, powerful U.S. dollar, and a lighter regulatory touch that's fueling business growth and mergers. They argue pro-growth policies are keeping America the top destination for global money, reinforcing its economic dominance. Ken Lorman reporting.
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25: Hello, everyone. This is Lisa Williamson. I'm sitting in again today by the good grace of Karen Wooster, the executive director for Wreaths Across America, on her Mission Matters program. Today, I am sitting here with Dave Rabine. He served as the American Legion National Commander in 2008-2009. Welcome, Dave.
26: Glad to be here, Lisa. Glad to have the invitation.
25: Absolutely, absolutely. Actually, Dave and I have known each other for quite some time. He served as the National Commander when I served here in Alaska as our state president for the American Legion Auxiliary. And known each other before then. So great friendships are probably one of the best, the biggest benefits that I can see being a part of this family organization. So Dave, give us a little bit about you and how you served, how you were eligible to become a Legionnaire, and then maybe a little bit of how you worked your ranks up to be the National Commander.
26: How did I become a Legionnaire? How did I become eligible? I was drafted in 1969, the last draft class before the lottery started. I'd been laid off from my job and lost my draft deferment, did 2 years in the Army, obviously being drafted Army infantry, came out of the Army a much different person than the guy that went in. 2 years in the Army, I learned a lot about myself. I learned a lot about life and how to

0: be successful. Went to college, got married, went to college, got out of school in 79. By that time, I'd already joined the Legion. You know, when Ann and I transferred over here to Iowa State in 1974, she got a job at the post tending bar, and I went up to pick her up a few times and met the people, and it was a very welcoming crowd. I joined. She was already a member of the auxiliary. She had been all her life. Went to the joined and decided if I was going to be a member, I was going to go to a meeting. And it grew after that. I've got 51 years of membership now, and 51 years of active membership. There just isn't any time in there where I was just a member.
1: Right.
0: Although there is nothing. There is no such thing as just a member.
1: I have to agree.
0: So,
1: I know there's some people that I know, I'm just an SAL member, and I'm just an auxiliary member. Sure, we may not have served, but we still are so much more than just anything.
0: Yeah, everyone that's a member makes a contribution.
1: Absolutely.
0: The organization couldn't do what we do without all of our members, every one of them, even those that have never been to a post meeting.
1: Yep.
0: Anyway, I got started, and I guess my first real exposure outside of the post was in the oratorical contest. A friend from a post a few miles down the road, he was one of our more senior leaders, was the department oratorical chairman, and he asked me to help with the contest one year.
1: Can you explain a
0: I
1: little
0: did.
1: Bit about what that actually is, what the oratorical contest consists of?
0: So the oratorical contest is intended to educate our high school students about the U.S. Constitution, and not just educate them from the sense of telling them about it, trying to teach it to them. It's from the sense of they educate themselves on the Constitution, because they're going to have to speak about it. They're going to do an 8 to 10 minute oration on the Constitution, whatever aspect of the Constitution they want to talk about. And then they're also going to do a 3 to 5 minute presentation on a specific part of the Constitution. And that specific part will be one of four topics. They know the four topics ahead of time, so they can prepare that 3 to 5 minute presentation, but they only know 5 minutes ahead of time which one they will be speaking on.
1: That topic's pulled
0: yes.
1: out of the hat.
0: Yeah. Like I said, they know what the four topics are,
1: mm-hmm.
0: but somebody at the contest is going to choose one of those four topics, and it's chosen by random. They're each in an envelope, and someone picks an envelope, and that's the topic they're all going to speak on.
1: Okay.
0: So it's not only a self-education process about the Constitution, it's also a chance for them to really work on their speaking skills, because they're going to be up there with no notes, no prompting. It's all going to have to be by memory. And so they really, for those of us that have done a fair amount of speaking, you begin to understand that if you don't understand your topic, you can't speak on it without having a written text in front of you. And so the students really have to understand the Constitution in order to do that 8 to 10 minutes from memory, and then
1: sure.
0: Turn around again and do the 3 to 5.
1: So your introduction into oratorical, I guess, was at the local level.
0: Yes, kind of at the local level, but not so much. Our post wasn't participating at the time. I don't know why. I don't know why this gentleman, well, I do know why this gentleman selected me to be part of the department contest, because he also was encouraging me a couple of years later to run for district commander. So he had ulterior motives.
1: Mentoring.
0: But he also made a real contribution to our post. He asked a government teacher from Ames High School to judge a state contest. And that individual got interest. That was his first, that gentleman's first exposure to the contest. He got interested in it because he was a government teacher. And so he began to recruit students and coach them as part of the Ames oratorical program. So he was really the backbone of our oratorical program in the Ames Post for probably a dozen to maybe as many as 15 years. I'm not sure. At one point, his student won the state contest, went to the national contest, won the first level of the national contest, was not selected to go on to the national finals, but really did a good job. And I was very proud. That's back when the oratorical contest was traveling. Right now, all of our state champions come together at Hillsdale College in Michigan for the national contest. But back then, it was groups of four or five that would go somewhere to hold the first round, and then that winner would go to a second site somewhere else for the second round, and then that winner would go on to the national finals at yet a third site. A couple of our post members drove from Ames, Iowa to El Reno, Oklahoma to watch that first state champion compete in the national contest. And then Ann and I and one of those gentlemen went to Topeka, Kansas for the second round. Disappointed, of course, that she didn't go on to the national finals, but still really proud to see that one of our people made it that far in the contest.
1: And since
0: And then
1: then, the
0: I went on.
1: rest is history. I mean, you've continued to be an active volunteer at all levels.
0: Yes. Well, at all levels. I stayed involved in the contest, even after, and the man's name was Scott. Even after Mr. Scott retired from Ames High School, we were able to recruit students. One of the things I'm most proud of, I coached two consecutive state champions out of Ames High School. Different students, not the same person twice. But two back to back being different students because, in my background in research science and giving presentations, I've had to work on my speaking skills, and so I felt competent enough to mentor those students as they competed, and then eventually was selected to brief the judges at the national finals. I did that for about 10 years. So yeah, I've seen the national contest all the way from where it was 40, 45 years ago to where it is
1: Where it
0: now
1: is
0: at
1: today.
0: Hillsdale, and it's come a long way.
1: So you should be
0: I think.
1: proud that you helped get a couple different students, all the way to the
0: Yeah.
1: nationals.
0: Yes.
1: You should be proud of that. We should also mention that any high school student can do this. They could do it all 4 years that they attend high school. So it's not like a one and done.
0: Right. I've seen students that have come back two, three. I know there have been some freshmen that have made it to the national contest, so potentially have come back four times. The other thing that's important, that a lot of, I would guess between six and eight of the state champions at Hillsdale this year were probably homeschooled
1: Oh,
0: students.
1: that's
0: And
1: interesting.
0: that's a good place. That's a good place to go find candidates because there's some serious students out there in the home school community. And they understand they have to develop these kinds of skills. They can't just be homeschooled and that's it. They realize they're coming out into the real world, and they have to have some of the skills that maybe they wouldn't ordinarily get at homeschooling. So.
1: Well, that's kind of an interesting point. And it should also be mentioned that at all levels, depending on your local level and your state, but there's scholarship availability there.
0: Oh yes, there's scholarships at all levels. They may not be very large at the post level, but here in Iowa, by the time you get to the state contest, the state winner is going to receive, I believe, a $2,000 scholarship from the department, and then the first level of the national contest is automatically another $1,500. Plus, if you're lucky enough, if you're good enough to make it to that national finals, that's potentially $25,000.
1: That
0: So
1: goes
0: by
1: a
0: the time
1: long
0: you add that
1: way.
0: up, well, yeah. But if as by the time you add that up all the way through, it's If you're the national champion, there's probably $30,000 to $35,000 there.
1: Sure. That, that'll
0: And
1: buy
0: then
1: a
0: for
1: few
0: those kids
1: books. Mm-hmm.
0: right. And then for those kids that come back over several years, yeah,
1: Sure.
0: it really a big really puts a big leg up towards their college education.
1: Sure. It adds up. It adds up. So, any other programs that you are critically, maybe not critically, but very much involved with the Legion? I know that there's another youth program that you really enjoy.
0: 1989, in 1989, the gentleman from Iowa that represented Iowa on the National Americanism Commission passed away, and I was asked to fill that vacancy. And I was lucky enough in that first year, that's when the American Legion started to get involved in the junior shooting sports program. I'd already, through the Oratorical, I'd already met a couple of the national staff, and I was asked to help organize that initial junior shooting sports tournament. Now, that was done at Colorado Springs at the Olympic Training Center, which is a it's a great place. We no longer can go there. There's been problems develop, but for our air rifle, and this is an air rifle contest. This isn't 22, this isn't shotgun, this is all air rifle, which makes it easier because you can do air rifle indoors. You don't have to have that firing range like you do for a 22 rifle or a 45 pistol. But for our shooters to go to the Olympic Training Center, it's like taking a high school baseball player to Yankee Stadium. That's where their heroes compete. And once in a while, as we were out at the Olympic Training Center, somebody off from the Olympic team would come through the range. And those kids recognized who those people were, and it really heightened the importance of what they were doing when someone like that would come through. We have two classes of shooters: sporter classification, which is what you and I would. It's a lower level air rifle.
1: Okay.
0: But then they also get into the precision class, and that's what the Olympians shoot, and these are several thousand dollar European made rifles, leather shooting gear. By the time a precision shooter gets on the line at the national finals, they probably have about $10,000 invested in the rifle and the clothing and everything that goes along with that. But that's an interesting, it's been interesting watching, an interesting learning about that sport. I was fortunate enough, starting the second year, we had two coaches from California that became very involved in our program, in running our program. They were the quality of people, the class of coach. Their classes were not about shooters. They put on classes for coaches to teach people how to be a better coach. And I was lucky enough to stand behind one of them for 3 years and ask every dumb question I could think of in order to learn what competitive shooting was about. But one of the things they teach, and they tell parents this: if your son or daughter gets involved in competitive shooting, not only are they going to learn shooting, their grades are going to go up in school. Because shooting is about focus. And if you can
1: Discipline.
0: focus on the firing range, you can focus in the classroom. You know how to focus.
1: Yes.
0: And that increased concentration results in higher grades. It's just across the board. You hear parents, you almost always hear parents talk about that when the kid got involved in shooting, the grades went up. And so that's a side benefit that, I spent my life on a college campus. That's a side benefit that's important to me, to see these kids become successful, not only on the range, but in everything else that they're doing.
1: Focus and discipline. Focus and discipline.
0: Yes.
1: Yes.
0: Yep.
1: Yes. I think that there's other parents that would totally agree with you on that, on whether it was, junior shooting sports or torkel, baseball, what have you, some sort of thing that gives you that drive to focus towards a goal.
0: Well, that and another benefit of these programs, oratorical and shooting sports are direct competition between students. And that makes it a little easier for them to step up to the challenge of competing against other people that are other students that are really good, other competitors that really have skill.
1: With no one else to
0: And
1: rely on. It's solo.
0: right,
1: All on
0: exactly.
1: you. It's all on you.
0: Exactly. I've also been involved with boys with American Legion Boys State, and Girl State's the same program there. And that's not direct competition, but and this is what I've told the students every time I've had a chance to speak to them at Boys or Girl State. If you look around and I make them hold your hand up. How many of you have been class president? How many of you have been team captain? And I look around, tell them to look around because this is the kind of group that you want to spend the rest of your life in. Because this is the kind of group that will challenge you to get better. And if you don't have that challenge, you stay who you are for the rest of your life. But if you can step up to those kinds of challenges, your success in life is going to go up. And so that, even though Boys and Girls State are not direct competition, that challenge is there because they're being challenged by the other students, by the other attendees, because there's going to be disagreements. There's going to have to be times that you have to really defend your position. And if that's a challenge, if you can't do that, well, that's a good time to start to learn how to do that.
1: Let me pause here for a second. My name is Lisa Williamson. I'm sitting in for Karen today on her Mission Matters program on Race Across America Radio. And we're talking with Dave Rabine, who is a past national commander of the American Legion Auxiliary. We're talking about the different youth programs that Dave has been a part of and that the American Legion administers. And right now we're talking about Boys State and Girls State. For those listeners, Dave, who don't understand what Boys State or Girls State is, maybe you can give a little synopsis of what it is. We know that these kids are usually the creme de la creme, but what exactly is Boys State?
0: Okay, Boys State is a week-long program, and Girls State's the same, essentially the same objective. So I'll talk about Boys State, but everything I'm going to say translates to Girls State.
1: It does.
0: Boys State is a long program where young men that have just finished their junior year in high school come together for a week at a specific location. In some states, in most states, it's a college campus. Here in Iowa, it's at Camp Dodge on a National Guard base because they have the facilities and because we could do it cheaper there than we could at a college campus. But the objective is for those young men to come together and create their own version of government, all the way from city government up through state government. They will, before the week is over, they will have elected their boy state governor, and they will spend time at the Capitol, experiencing the environment that our state legislators live in during that session. But really what they're doing is discovering what government is about, learning about how government operates, because I can talk to you all day about how government operates, but if you're operating the government, that's a whole different animal. We have a past national commander that one of his, and I won't say his whole slogan, but one of his mantras was, when you do something, you understand it. And that's exactly what Boys and Girls State are about. It's about those junior boys and girls forming a government, operating that government, making that government be what they want it to be. It's interesting to watch the candidates for the state offices present their platforms to the assembled group. That happens on election night. That's their last chance to speak to the voters before the votes get cast. It's interesting to see what they have chosen as being important to them. Here in Iowa, they come from little bitty schools all the way up to the largest high schools in the biggest towns.
1: And
0: And
1: homeschool
0: so
1: too, like you said, from Ward Burkle.
0: you've got very rural kids that are really seriously interested in agriculture, to city kids that would recognize a cow when they saw one. And so you've got that whole range of interests out there that are
1: The whole
0: coming together.
1: spectrum.
0: And they're all talented. You don't have to come from a high school of 750 kids in your class to be talented. You can come from a small school or even homeschooled.
1: Sure.
0: Homeschool is not ruled ineligible just because they don't go to an organized school, but if they're at that right time in their education, they're eligible to come to Boys and Girls State.
1: And then they select two from each boys' state or girls' state. And in the end of July, they typically go to Boys Nation and Girls Nation in
0: Yep, the
1: Washington,
0: Boys
1: D.C.
0: Nation. And that happens in Washington, D.C. And there it's about recreating the national government. When they go to Boys State or Girls State, they're known as Boys and Girls State Senators, because there's two from each state replicating the U.S. Senate. But they're going to elect a president. They're gonna argue issues. They're gonna do everything that was done at the state level, only this is aimed at the national level. And in most cases, they're chosen not so much by their peers at Boys and Girls State. There's generally a group that are selected by the staff as being potential Boys and Girls Staters, and then sometimes there's a vote of the student body as to who
1: Sure.
0: goes, who actually becomes a senator. Sometimes it's a selection of the staff. But if you think they're talented at Boys State and Girls State, you go to Boys Nation and Girls Nation. There's some real talent there.
1: Incredible, incredible.
0: They've already got highly developed speaking skills. They're
1: Can
0: very
1: debate
0: good.
1: bills, can debate their bills, why they, yeah, I was fortunate enough to go to Girls Nation and was incredible. I know that when I was in a junior or senior in high school, I was not at that caliber. Let's put it that way.
0: Right. Yep.
1: And if
0: Yep.
1: and then they, they get to, while they're at the nation's capital, they'll go to the Capitol building, they'll go to the White House, maybe meet the president or the vice president, maybe get a sit down with their respective U.S. senators or representatives. It's an incredible experience. And I know that they go home. I know I went home tired, but I know that one of the girls who my unit sponsored, who had gone, she was incredibly tired after a week long of this event there in Washington, D.C.
0: Well, that's sort of an event. That sort of an event gets some adrenaline pumping.
1: Sure does.
0: And here again, we talked about the challenge of direct competition, but there's those particularly Boys and Girls Nation, they're feeling that challenge 24/7 for that week.
1: Right.
0: And they're the kind of people that will stand up to that challenge. And so that takes a lot of energy, takes a lot of concentration.
1: And potentially the leaders of our nation in another 10 or 20 years.
0: Yes.
1: So.
0: Yes, we've got several Boys Nation senators that have gone on to high
1: Right.
0: political office, served in the Congress, served in the Senate.
1: Sure.
0: Bill Clinton was at Boys Nation.
1: Yep.
0: Whatever you think of whatever you think of the political positions, making it from Boys Nation to President of the United States, that Boys Nation helped a lot.
1: We talked about the oratorical contest. We talked about junior shooting sports. We've talked about Boys State, Girls State, Boys Nation, Girls Nation. And it should be mentioned that every one of these has scholarship opportunities. So even if you're not a member,
0: Boys Nation,
1: yep.
0: whatever you think of whatever you think of the political positions, making it from Boys Nation to President of the United States, that Boys Nation helped a lot.
1: We talked about the oratorical contest. We talked about junior shooting sports. We've talked about Boys State, Girls State, Boys Nation, Girls Nation. And it should be mentioned that every

0: to earn these scholarships by participating in something that they probably already love.
1: Right. Locally here, we are rebuilding our strength in the high school as far as recruiting students for Boys State and Girls State for the following year, because the best recruiter is somebody that's been there.
0: Absolutely.
1: I can go to high school and talk about Boys State for hours and not make nearly the impact that a former Boys Stater talking about it for 2 minutes would, because I can't express the enthusiasm and the interest and the challenge like they can, having been there.
0: A peer to peer.
1: Yep. We're sending six students to Boys State this year. And I'm proud of that it's come back as strong as it has, but we'll continue to build that. It's one of the other things about all of these programs, outside of shooting sports, because the competitor has to have their own equipment. There's no cost to the student or the family for each of those, particularly Boys and Girls State.
0: Yeah.
1: The families can provide transportation if they want to, but the costs are all paid by the American Legion Post or the American Legion Auxiliary Unit, or sometimes even the Sons of the American Legion Squadron.
0: Sure. So you parents out there that might be listening and haven't heard of the American Legion or knows that the American Legion is a veterans organization, remember that the American Legion family as a whole, its mission is to support our military, our veterans, and our communities. And so that's why we wanted to talk a little bit about the offerings that the American Legion has for the youth of our country and scholarship availability. So if you anybody has, you know, that high school kid that's starting to think about college and you want more information, you can go to legion.org for any of that. As well, you could go to your local American Legion post and just say, hey, I want to talk to somebody about oratorical, or I want to talk to somebody about junior shooting sports. Now, not every post is probably going to do all of them. Like Dave said, that when he first got involved in oratorical, his post was not doing it, but someone there should know someone to contact.
1: One of the things that we hear from parents sometimes is that they don't want their boy, their son or their daughter, they're afraid we're going to indoctrinate them.
0: Oh.
1: And I want to be very clear that particularly in the oratorical contest and at Boys and Girls State, the student chooses what they talk about and chooses where they talk about, what point of view they take. You know, we tell them how to maybe put the presentation together, but we don't write it for them.
0: Right.
1: We show them how to build the government, but we don't force them to say, this is what the government means. So in both of those cases, it's up to the student how they want to express themselves, what's important to them, all of those kinds of things. What we're doing is teaching them the mechanics of civics and education.
0: And pointed out that we are nonpartisan, that the American Legion family is nonpartisan. We don't support political parties. We may support or oppose bills that have to help our veterans and our military. So we are very nonpartisan.
1: Right.
0: Very nonpartisan.
1: As far as that nonpartisanship is concerned, I have some friends in the organization whose political views are far different from mine. I know
0: sure.
1: They are.
0: Mm-hmm.
1: But that's never come up in a meeting. That's never come up in what we do as an organization. And that's important. We let ourselves get too single-minded politically, then we're going to hurt the organization. We're not going to be as strong as we could be.
0: So we've come to the end of our time. Dave, any last words you have?
1: Only that being around the youth programs of the American Legion and the American Legion Auxiliary, I think, have made me a better person, because it continually tells me that the youth of this country, the future of this country, is going to be strong, because they're talented, they're interested, they're involved, they want to make an impact.
0: Right.
1: And so It restores, it continually

0: restores my faith in where this country's going, even though I'm not going to be here for another 50 years. 50 years from now, I have faith that the country will still be strong because of the youth we're bringing up now.
1: And we'll leave the country in good hands.
0: Yes.
1: I thank you, Dave. This is Dave Rabine. He's past national commander for the American Legion Auxiliary. And I was fortunate enough to listen to him today as I sat in for Karen on Mission Matters, Race Across America Radio.
2: 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We'll have more Mission Matters coming up on KFRM.
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4: An extreme heat watch will be in effect from early Sunday afternoon until early Tuesday evening. Some scattered showers and thunderstorms are possible today, otherwise partly sunny with our high nearing 89. Clear skies overnight tonight with a low around 77. Southeast winds around 15 and gusting as high as 30. Sunshine throughout Sunday with a high nearing 97. Heat index value is around 106. South winds between 15 and 20 and gusting as high as 35. Staying partly cloudy throughout Sunday night with a low around 79. South winds around 20 and gusting as high as 35. Extremely breezy early next week. Some sunshine on Monday with our high nearing 95, south winds between 20 and 25 and gusting up to 40, then partly cloudy skies on a Monday night with a low around 79, south winds around 20 and gusting as high as 35. Some sunshine throughout Tuesday with our high nearing 94, south winds around 20 and gusting as high as 35, then partly cloudy skies on a Tuesday night with a low around 76, south winds between 15 and 20 and gusting as high as 30. Sunshine as we head into Wednesday with our high nearing 94. South winds between 15 and 20 and gusting as high as 35, then partly cloudy and 76 on a Wednesday night.
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5: 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You know, he's one of those guys that he's always around. 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
6: Chris, how nice to see you. Thank you so much for being here and being at the convention and honoring all of these wonderful mothers and what you do with y'all's organization. It's just an honor to be here. Thank you.
5: Well, thank you right back, because we're going to unpeel a couple of layers of your onion. Your dad served in Korea. You also served. You've got some sort of, I would imagine, a jump pin. I don't know if you keep it on a shelf somewhere or if you just packed it away, but
6: it's
5: talk
6: right
5: about
6: right in front of my house.
5: Is it?
6: Oh yeah, I got it right in the living room there.
5: Okay,
6: you know.
5: Talk to us about your military service, please.
6: Well, I grew up in North Carolina, and I was adopted when I was 5 years old. So we talk about my dad. We lived on a dirt road in North Carolina, and the man who lived next door to me, his name was Bristol Givens. And Bristol Givens was a paratrooper in the 82nd Airborne on D-Day.
5: Wow.
6: And he used to talk about it all the time. He used to talk about being in the Army and how it shaped him. And my dad was a Korean War veteran. And so, service was kind of instilled in our blood. And in the little town that I lived in, I wanted to be Eddie Van Halen. That was my goal, was to be Eddie Van Halen. I wasn't sure how to get there from Statesville, North Carolina, because most of the employment options were at the furniture factory.
5: True. North Carolina. Makes sense.
6: But the Army, if you joined the Army, they'd pay for your college. And so I joined the Army, and I went into the United States Army, where I spent 6 years. I gave the Army everything I could, as hard as I could, but I can't even remotely touch what the Army gave back to me, because I was a good kid with not a kind of bad directions, but I hadn't had no direction. And then I went in right after Vietnam, and all of those drill sergeants, attack sergeants, the airborne tech sergeants, they all were Vietnam guys, and they didn't take any mess, and they pointed you in the right direction. I get up every morning, I make my bed, I have my family, I have a wonderful career where I get to actually see these heroes and talk to them, come and sit down and with people like you. And all of that's because someone in the Army kicked my butt and pointed me in the right direction. So as much as I, you know, it's so interesting to me that we're talking about this, Chris, because I spend a lot of time at the VA now. Because my dad, he's 94, like I said, and he's got some issues. But I also receive care at the VA hospital. And I don't ever go in there that I don't feel unworthy, that I don't feel like I go in there and I've got a primary care doctor that's checking my blood pressure and making sure my cholesterol's not too high or whatever. And I thought, God, I don't really deserve to have this happen. But whatever I did that made me a small part of this whole community and sitting in that room at that VA waiting room with those other men waiting to be seen, whatever I did to make me a part of that is definitely the thing I'm the most proud of in my life.
7: I love it. Rocky, talk to us about that, because we talk to some veterans occasionally who say, I really don't go to the VA because I want to give it to somebody else. I want to make sure they get the care before I do. Very humble. Military service, as you know, you've seen it yourself, that's a very humble community. But the care is there, and it should be utilized.
6: Oh, absolutely. It's very specific to veterans, you know, because if you've done that time in the military, there's a certain bond that comes with that. That is unbreakable. And it's an immediate bond, too. Like, as soon as I see another veteran, we run each other. We have something in common. And it's the same way at the Veterans Hospital. As soon as you pull up and there's another old veteran there wanting to park your car, and he won't take a tip. You know, he's like, I'm parking this car for you. And I think the same way that we said we leave no man behind and that we're going to care for each other is what the VA system is trying to do outside of the military. And I know us grumpy old veterans guys don't want to be a part of it sometimes, but we should, because those systems are in place for you. They're for you to get the care you need. They are designed and in place specifically for veterans, and veterans, especially veterans who have been deployed, have issues that come up that regular folks sometimes don't have, and they're prepared to treat that and help you with those mental and physical needs that you may have.
7: Mm-hmm. Now, were you playing guitar at this time when you were in the Army, or did that come later?
6: No, I fell in love with guitar when I was 4 years old.
7: Wow.
6: I grew up my first 5 years of my life at the Barium Springs Home for Children. And this man, they used to take us into the laundry room. And so the laundry room in an orphanage in the 60s was basically a concrete room with a bunch of washer and dryers in it. And they had a little space in the front, and they'd sit us kids down. And I'd sit right in the very front, and people would come sometimes. They'd read us books or do whatever they would do. I have spotty memories of it, but I remember this memory is definite. And this man named Niley Binge. What a name, right? How do you forget that? Niley Binge, that was his name. He brought a guitar, and he sang, I'm going to Alabama with a banjo on my knee. And he sang, You Are My Sunshine. He sang all these, you know, old-timey, what you'd call standards, what I would call standards.
7: Sure.
6: And I knew at that moment, I thought, oh, that's what I'm supposed to do. I'm going to do that for the rest of my life. And I sit here now, I'm 142 years old, and I still say to you, my goal in life, Chris, is to learn how to play that guitar.
7: Okay, I've seen you up close play a guitar. You know how to play guitar.
6: But the moment you think you know how you play guitar is exactly the same thing as the moment you think you know how to ride a motorcycle. You should stop. You know, I've spent as much time on a motorcycle as I have playing guitar, which is pretty much my whole life.
7: Yeah.
6: And I never crawl on that motorcycle thinking, hey, I got this. Because that's when I think you'd make a mistake.
7: Yeah. Well, that's great. Well, you get to play for the Gold Star Mothers National Convention this year. They're 89th. I mean, this group has been around for 99 years. They've been doing the convention for 89 of those years. What's it mean to you tomorrow night when you stand on stage and you get to address these ladies and some of the gentlemen here?
6: I have been way more fortunate in my life than I should have been. I have sung on the Grand Ole Opry many times. I played guitar on the Opry in the same place that Red Volkart and Merle Haggard and Buck Owens had played. When the CMA Awards were at the Madison Square Garden, I sang there. I'm not bragging. I'm just saying all of those things pale in comparison to being able to stand in front of a room full of mothers who have loved their children and lost their children, and now they're here to remember their children and to say to them, we will not forget, ever. It is without any question the honor of my life to come here, and I think that I have been preparing for it my whole life. For the last 25 years, with Tribute to the Troops, we have stood in those yards with those mothers, one at a time, to stand where the young man or the young woman learned how to play baseball and stand in that yard and say, we will remember. Then those people running that booth, right? There's a Tribute to the Troops booth across from where we are now. Those people are there because of the same reason that we got into this, to remember, because I couldn't imagine going through what they've gone through. And in the different ways that, you know, everybody grieves in different ways. For me, I probably crawl into a hole and never come out. But these women, these Gold Star mothers, they come out and they go, no, my daughter, my son is not going to die for nothing, and his name's not going to be remembered. And to be included in that, in the smallest of ways that we are, is the most wonderful thing I've ever been a part of. And I can't, hope I do pretty good. I hope I don't suck. You know, I didn't think about it. I'm all nervous about it.
7: Yeah, I should have brought it up.
6: I wasn't even thinking about it. I didn't even realize I was going to sing until you mentioned it, actually. I just kind of was going along the food's pretty good here.
7: It is. It is. There's a sandwich back here if you like one. That's great. We have had the privilege of playing some of your songs on Reese Across America Radio. We have patriotic songs that you have done, and as an artist, when you have the opportunity to do a patriotic song, and these are songs of your own, these aren't, you know, somebody else's songs that you're doing, these are songs of your own, what's that like for you to be able to write that song, produce that song, and see the final product?
6: I'm not, you know, people ask me that a lot when I've been fortunate enough to write a song that somebody else recorded or it gets on the radio or one of these patriotic songs, and I'm not really, I just kind of write what I like. I'm not smart enough to write, well, I'm going to write a song like Chris Bode now. I don't think like that. I just kind of write what means something to me. And these things have meant so much to me for so many decades in my life that I'm always stunned when anybody would like, oh, I like that song you wrote, because I just wrote it because I wanted, it had to come out. It had to get out to me. And recently we sang at the 250 U.S. Army Museum, where they have the U.S. Army Museum in Belvedere, Washington. They had a kickoff for the Army birthday, and I don't know, I guess everybody else was out sick or something, but they had me come and headline the event. And to stand in front of the U.S. Army Museum and sing Proud to Be a Soldier, which is my song about being proud to be a soldier, in front of 10,000 soldiers, it was surreal.
7: That gives me goosebumps hearing you talk about that.
6: And you know, and I wasn't like the great soldier. I was the dude in charge of the bathroom soldier. I was private first class, corporal. And the corporal's when he was in charge of the latrine. Before that, I was fixing the latrine. But those things, and then you multiply that times 10, and to sing a boy in a uniform for these mothers tomorrow, there aren't really words to say how grateful I am for the opportunity to look them right in the eye. Kathy Goodman, the lady that came here, that we visited her on motorcycles 15 years ago. She's lost two sons.
7: I know.
6: Two. I mean, God, go through it once and then go through it again.
7: Yep.
6: And then still have the courage and the fortitude and the dedication to her son and to her family's name to travel all this way with the health conditions that she has and be here. And then it's my responsibility to go in there and let them know that just the regular Americans like me and you we know that our freedom is not just contingent on it. See, it wasn't just Kathy's sons that we lost. It was America's sons. They're all of our sons mm-hmm. and daughters, not just these people. And it's important that no one in America not be made aware of what these women have endured and will continue to endure for the rest of their days on our behalf.
7: Mm-hmm. And it does make you proud to be here in and amongst them. We get a chance to talk to those who want to talk to us, and it's not often. Some are just not comfortable. Yeah. I spoke to Allison, who I met 3 years ago at the convention. She had just lost her son, and she said, "I'm not ready." I said, "That's okay. We'll be here when you are." I just saw her a few minutes ago, and she said, "I'm still not ready." I said, "We'll be here when you are."
6: What a great thing to say,
7: you
6: man.
7: Know, it's we're just... Their stories are so important to document, and for us to be here, for you to be here to honor them, thank you for taking the time to come down here, you and your wife, and be a part of their weekend.
6: Well, thank you, Chris. I appreciate it.
7: Yeah.
6: I think we ought to write that song together, "We'll Be Here When You Are."
7: Okay.
6: You want to?
7: All right.
6: Let's do it.
7: I've got a pen and paper, but I imagine, are you a pen and paper guy, or are you a laptop?
6: I'm an old school guy. Eventually, I type it out, so I want to read it. If anybody else wants to read it, I'll need to type it out.
7: Okay. All right.
6: That's a good hook, though.
7: Napkins everywhere. Okay, good. Rocky, thanks again. Enjoy tomorrow night.
6: Thank you.
7: All right.
6: I love Reese Across America. I love what y'all do.
7: Appreciate that as well.
6: Yes, sir.
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8: I have two sons, and my oldest son, after a family vacation out to the Air Force Academy, decided that that was where he wanted to go. He was about 14, 15 at the time, and we came home, and my husband kind of looked up Civil Air Patrol, and he knew about it from high school. Some friends were in it. And so my two sons and my husband went to the squadron, and I thought, oh, I am going to have my Friday nights free while they go to the meeting. That didn't last long. I just found such value in the program. I'm a teacher. I'm retired now, but I always worked with the little ones. But they needed help. They always need help with the squadron. So I started going in on Friday nights once in a while, helping with paperwork. Just got more involved. I enjoyed working with the cadets. They call me Lieutenant Mom because my first couple jobs were providing the snacks or the food at the bivouacs and things like that, helping to sew on buttons when they popped the button or whatever. And then I had a very good friend that I made in the squadron, and she introduced me to being a character development officer, which is teaching kind of like life skills through like what their goals are and how they can meet their goals and how to plan for that thing, those kinds of things. And in terms of developing some perseverance and enthusiasm and confidence and friendships and all those things that teens are trying to work through at this stage of their life. And Civil Air Patrol, besides all the other things that they do, like aerospace education and emergency services and physical training and things like that, I think character development is so important at this point in their life. Yes, I'm with TAC Composite Squadron, T-A-K, and that is in Western New York Group, in New York Wing. And we have about 20 cadets. We have about 5 active adults. And one of our things lately is we had a young cadet that went to a Honor Guard Academy in Maryland last year, and he was kind of your typical teen, not too sure, you know, and kind of involved in CAP. He came back and he was so enthused, and he started teaching our young cadets about color guard and being more professional in the military way. And eventually he approached some of the senior members and asked if he could start a color guard academy. And so he has been doing that all year. Unfortunately, he keeps all of the adults busy because there's only a few of us. So every time we go to an event where they are presenting as a color guard, you have to have 2 adults with them. So he's been keeping us very busy all year with parades and presentations at like Little League baseball games and things like that. That's the kind of leadership that I think CAP develops. I enjoy the Reads Across America so much. We work in tandem with the Erie Niagara Sunrise Exchange Club, and they have been wonderful. In fact, this weekend, we are working with them to help park cars at the Thunder in Niagara airboat races. They sponsor it, and the cadets are helping. So I like the cadets getting involved in the community. And so as part of PAO and part of character development, we managed to get them out there and promote themselves, learn the confidence, learn the leadership skills, working with others in the community. We have only been doing Reads Across America for 1 year. I have been seeing on our social media that other squadrons were doing that, and I didn't really know anything about it. I'd seen some signs, and so I started doing some research online and found this wonderful woman, Phyllis, here with Sunrise Exchange Club, and she made it so easy. She integrated our cadets so seamlessly, invited us to help designate the different grave sites, and then during the ceremony, our cadets came in and did the color guard, and then obviously went out and placed the wreaths, and it was just a wonderful learning experience for all of us. Because this was our first year, we had marked just a ton of graves. What the cadets found, and I wanted to share this, was that we didn't have enough wreaths for all of the graves that we had marked. And our cadets were pretty upset about that. And what they started to do on their own, no one told them to do this, they started going to some of the wreaths that were marked. They would stand in front, they would salute, they would read the name slowly, and then just show the respect for each one. This year, we're getting twice as many wreaths, I think, which is great. It just shows that they really took it seriously, and they wanted to honor the lives of the people who were in the graves that did not get a wreath last year.
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12: News this hour at Town Hall. I'm Bob Agnew in Washington. The death toll from Venezuela's earthquakes has risen to more than 1,400 now. Rescuers still searching for survivors of that pair of deadly earthquakes that struck this week. Families have reported at least 68,000 people still missing as a desperate search continues. The U.S., meanwhile, is doing what it can to help. It sent a number of teams there, as well as some heavy equipment. SRN News and our parent company, Salem Media, meanwhile, are partnering with Christian nonprofit Food for the Poor to rush emergency aid to the victims of the tragedy. Listeners wanting to help can find an online banner at the top of our website at srnnews.com. The U.S. has responded to a drone attack in the Strait of Hormuz.
13: U.S. Central Command says the targets were missile and drone locations and coastal radar sites in Iran. President Trump blamed Iran for a drone strike on a ship in the Strait of Hormuz, saying it violated the ceasefire. Before the strikes, the president was asked if Iran would face consequences.
14: We didn't miss it. Nobody saw it coming, and it hit a ship and did some damage. can't do that stuff.
13: Arsenio Dominguez with the International Maritime Organization says ships have been in contact with Iran about using the strait, but in this case...
15: What I can confirm to you is that it was not contacting the authorities in Oman in order to transit following the evacuation framework.
13: Ed Donahue, Washington.
12: A peace deal between Israel and Lebanon. Praise from Israeli Prime Minister Benjamin Netanyahu. This man, this Israeli citizen, has his doubts.
16: I'm skeptical that Hezbollah will be disarmed, and we should keep it as long as we need to keep it.
12: Israel will remain in the security zone in southern Lebanon until the terrorist group Hezbollah has been disarmed. More on these stories at townhall.com.
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1: And welcome in, ladies and gentlemen. Armed American Radio's Monster Cast begins right now. Welcome in and happy Father's Day to you. And that means you single moms, too. You're doing it both. Happy Father's Day to everybody. We love each and every one of you. Hope you had a wonderful day today. Hey, hope you grilled hard and spent some great time with your family, because you deserve it. Greg in Dallas, Texas, how you doing here in these Carr Firearms Group studios today, my brother?
3: Not too bad, man. Here we are. Showtime got here fast.
1: Yeah, man, it always does. You see, guys, every Friday, Greg and I make the same comment to each other. I'll see you soon. I'll see you too soon. And It comes really, really quick. We got a dynamite program for you today, guys. A 1-2-3 punch with Jared Yanis from Guns and Gadgets, AWR Hawkins, and we're going to get a Washington, D.C. update, last-minute edition, Neil McCabe joining us to round out the second hour. Hour three will be an encore because we've given the crew Father's Day off. Now, I've got a good one for you, because on Friday, Dr. John Lott joined the program to talk about the Hamani case, and the Daily Show listeners got it. But there's another 200 stations that didn't, and you're going to be getting it in the third hour. You don't want to miss it. 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Greg, tell people where they can go. We're on all three platforms. I'll let you do your thing, and we'll go right to Jared. We've got him for the hour.
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1: Boom, that'll do it. Jared Yanis, Guns and Gadgets, welcome in, my brother from another mother. Happy Father's Day. How you doing today, brother? You looking good.
4: Good, man. Happy Father's Day to everybody, and just got back from GunCon over in Ohio. It's nice to be home with the family.
1: Let's talk a little bit about that before we get started. I'm going to love this hour with you, because we're going to be talking a lot about Hamani, and I'm going to bounce some things off of you that I can't wait to get your opinion on. But let's start with GunCon. How did it go this year? Because you were at GunCon last year when another decision came down, weren't you?
4: I've been at GunCon ever since it started. The biggest GunCon we had was actually 2022. The Bruin dropped while we were literally on the range. Yeah. I had to run into a field and go live. It was fun.
1: Yeah, that is kind of fun. So tell us about GunCon real quick. What do you got going on there? What happens?
4: GunCon is awesome. It's run by John Patton of the Gun Collective. It takes all kinds of vendors and Second Amendment groups that are fighting for us, and a bunch of creators and fans. Puts us all in a room. There's a range day where people can test some stuff that hasn't even been released yet, prototypes and new drops. And then there are all kinds of panels, a two-way panel, where people actually can have one-on-one contact with creators and groups that are fighting for us. It's a phenomenal event. This year was the smoothest it's ever been and the biggest it's ever been.
1: It's very cool. That's the gadgets part, ladies and gentlemen. That's the gadgets part of Guns and Gadgets. All right, let's get this party started. Huge decision. You and I spoke 5 minutes before this decision came down, literally 5 minutes before 10 o'clock when this decision was released by SCOTUS. You and I were of the same opinion that we might see the Wolford decision as well. We still haven't seen that yet. Keeping our fingers crossed that comes out on Monday. But focusing on Hamani, wow, okay. Let me just read a part of this for you, ladies and gentlemen, because what happened here is we're going to take a deep dive into this with Jared today. All that is before us is one, if surely ambitious, theory. The government maintains that it may automatically strip Mr. Hamani of his Second Amendment right to possess a firearm because he uses marijuana a few times a week. More than that, because he possessed a gun despite this prohibition, the government insists it may imprison him for up to 15 years and disarm him for life. According to the government, none of this turns on how much marijuana Mr. Hamani uses or what effect it has on him. It makes no difference either if he keeps a firearm only in his home for self-defense, never misuses a gun while intoxicated, and never poses a danger to himself or others as a result of his marijuana use. The only thing the government must show, it says, is that an individual like Mr. Hamani regularly uses any amount of any controlled substance. To square that expansive theory with the Second Amendment, The government invites us to draw an analogy between its present regulation and historical laws addressing habitual drunkards. Those laws, the government contends, demonstrate a tradition of firearm regulation consistent with its effort to disarm any regular user of any controlled substance without any further showing. But the government's analogy fails under every measure it asks us to consider. The historical laws on which it relies targeted different kinds of people, did so for different reasons, and operated in different ways. And faced with all these shortcomings in the government's submission, we cannot say it has carried its conceded burden of showing its prosecution of Mr. Hamani complies with the Second Amendment. The judgment of the Fifth Circuit is affirmed, and I love these words, it is so ordered. Gerald, weed smokers rejoice around the country today because we know most of them are no harm to anybody, maybe to themselves in their lungs, but that's their choice. But they are not dangerous, and the key here is the government doesn't get to determine that anymore going forward, do they? Take it away.
4: No, it was phenomenal. They got filleted, they being the United States government. Before we dive into this, I will say this was a narrow decision as applied to Mr. Hamani. However, just know that the government, they did say at the end of this that this decision does not affect those who are, or rulings with people are presently intoxicated. So the government can still come after you for that. Or if the government can create evidence of your intoxication and how you become a danger to yourself or others, or any new laws that Congress may pass down the road. But with that said, this was a slam dunk. 9-0. Even Ketanji realized that the government was so far out of whack here, because it, literally the way the law had been handled for the last 30, 40 years, if someone had one marijuana cigarette, they were banned for life. Doesn't matter if they did like Hamani every other day or smoke every day. One and done, and that's how vague that law was. And finally, the Supreme Court took that case up and destroyed it.
1: Now, I've seen some comments on a couple videos that I put out regarding the narrow applies to Hamani. Would you care to enlighten listeners and viewers as to what that means?
4: Yeah, it means as it was applied to this person in this case, they cannot prohibit him forever because he smoked a couple times a week. The government never proved what, you know, like you said, it never proved how affected he was or if he was ever carrying a firearm while, under the influence of marijuana. That's what it means by narrow. It doesn't, you know, forgive everything everybody's ever done. If you have an attorney and you're in one of those scenarios, this could be something you might want to talk to your attorney about. And maybe or maybe not, there is an avenue for you using the Hamani case as precedent. But going forward, things are definitely going to be different.
1: Yeah, let's talk 4473 real quick while we're on that subject of going forward, because no sooner than I had the video going out, the 4473 change proposals were already coming down the pike. Now, I responded to one of your tweets, Jared. It just needs to go away. They're rephrasing this, or are they going to do the right thing and just wipe it off that 4473, which is exactly what should happen in my estimation?
4: It'll probably be rephrased because, I don't know this, but my assumption would be it's easier to prove that, say, someone who takes heroin once or twice a week is addicted because it's much more of an addicting narcotic. So they'll probably reword it somehow. You know, half this country has legalized marijuana in one way or another. In fact, that's one of the questions I have for the director who I will be sitting down with on Tuesday. You heard that here first.
1: Good deal. Well, you know, Hunter Biden came up as well, because this was the same deal that Hunter Biden was prosecuted under. Although I'm going to tell you this right up front, there's a distinct difference here, because it could easily be shown that he was, in fact, an addict. And with this narrow decision in Hamani, that's some of the distinction that you were just referring to, is it doesn't mean that everybody that smokes weed is free and clear. If you are proven dangerous, the government just can't assume you're dangerous because you take a hit off a pipe or a vape or a dupe, whatever it is. That now is gone by the wayside. But if they can prove, in fact, that you are dangerous as a result, now I think we could have made that case with Hunter Biden as an addict. But nonetheless, we are where we are today. I have some theories about this. Greg, how much time do I have? We got 30 seconds. Jared, I'm going to take us to the break with this. When we come back, I want to ask you a couple questions about a theory that I have. And you know, as the more I reason through this, brother, the harder it is for me to not believe myself. I don't know if I'm articulating that properly. But as I look at this, I think there's got to be a reason the government moved for cert on a Fifth Circuit case when they know how strong the Fifth Circuit is in their rulings. They know how well they were written. Yet the government went forward anyway, trying to use the habitual drunkard thing? Really? Seriously? They had to know. When we come back, we'll go a little bit deeper and get Jared's take on this. I'm teasing that for you. I'll explain more when we come back from this break. We'll be right back with Jared Yanis, Guns and Gadgets. Don't go away. More to come.

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0: 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You can go 5 year. 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Let's go back to Jared Yanis, Guns and Gadgets. Jared, welcome back in, my friend. So I'm going to throw a theory at you. I was actually talking with my father about this today for Father's Day brunch. And as I was saying before the break, the government had a very weak case going forward with this habitual drunkard thing. I feel certain that, look, we've got the most pro-gun administration, at least in my lifetime. I think you'll agree. Can I start there with you? Would you agree with that?
1: Yes. Yeah, definitely. And okay. In our lifetimes, yes.
0: They are saying and doing the right things moving forward. There's some things where they're, you know, a little bit hesitant on. We'd like to see a little bit different. But for the most part, they're moving in the right direction. They are well in tune at every level of the administration with our Second Amendment rights. And Trump has made it very clear that he wants to wipe out as much gun control as he possibly can, particularly all the Biden-era gun control. Now, having said that, they had to know. These people know that their case was weak, yet they sought cert outside the Fifth Circuit anyway. Could it possibly be that they knew, and they did it intentionally, to get this type of ruling so they did not have to go to Congress for any type of marijuana legislation? If you look at what they've done, Jared, by relaxing the scheduling, changing that, already making changes to the 4473, this case seems like, in the rearview mirror, the perfect vehicle to do exactly what happened intentionally. Could I be on to something, or am I just wishfully thinking?
1: Well, quite possibly that could be the case. It definitely makes it easier for the bureaucratic side of government now with this ruling, and not having to deal with the constant attack of us freedom-loving Americans for all the restrictions related to the use of marijuana, especially when it's legal in half of the country or more now. But I also think that the government really wanted to keep this because a vast majority of the background denials from 4473s fall into this category, 922 G3, whether it's marijuana or anything else. So I think they wanted to keep some control while at the same time, maybe behind, you know, Little Bird was saying, you guys, we're going to lose this. Maybe this wasn't something they really cared much about specific to marijuana. And I think that this is easier for them than waiting on Congress, who can't even agree, you know what's red and what's blue right now, to wait for them to make some type of law that would be approved in the Senate that would delineate things in black and white. I don't think that would happen because our Congress is a joke right now.
0: Yeah, I don't know. I see all sides of this. You know, I'm trying to, when I look at this, I just have to wonder, because it does seem to make sense to me that this is something that, in fact, the government do. Like you said, from the bureaucratic standpoint, it certainly made it easier for them to do this and say, hey, you know what? Look, let's just move forward with this case. Let's get a SCOTUS ruling. Do you think the government thought it was going to be 9-0? Do you think the solicitor thought it was going to be 9-0?
1: No, not at all.
0: I can't disagree with you on that one. You and I were talking 6-3, 7-2, if we were lucky, 5 minutes before the decision came down. Let's go to Justice Jackson's concurrence here, which I found interesting, and let's kind of take a deep dive into this. I want to get your thoughts. Justice Jackson, with whom Justice Sotomayor joins, concurring. And guys, for those of you watching, let me share my screen here with you and bring this up so that you can see this on screen. And here we go. It says, Justice Jackson, with whom Justice Sotomayor joins, concurring. I join the court's opinion in full because it correctly applies our decision in New York State Rifle Pistol Association v. Bruin and United States v. Rahimi. But I continue to believe that we veered off course in Bruin. I write separately to emphasize that means and scrutiny, the approach courts applied before we adopted Bruin's history and tradition metric, offers a more rational way of assessing the constitutionality of firearm regulations. Now, I sense two things going on here, and you tell me if I'm nuts. Number one, I think her opening line there strengthens Bruin in the long run because she admits its precedent. However, we also know, as I was talking with John Lott on Friday, and you'll hear it in the third hour, guys, if you stick around, if you missed it, I want you to pay attention, that but in there says, given the opportunity, I'm going to wipe Bruin out the moment this court is packed. How do you read this?
1: Yeah, dude, that's dead on. You know, anytime somebody says, I'm a supporter of, but you never listen to anything before the but. This is Ketanji. She's the dumbest Supreme Court justice there is. It's almost like every decision that comes out of the court, one of the other justices that are on the conservative side have to, like, draw straws and see who's going to lay down the smackdown on her this time. Yeah. So we knew something dumb was going to come from her, and specifically Sotomayor, you know, for them to say the interest balancing test is really cool. It's already been shot down. She was probably paid very well during her early career to take that stance and keep it going and perpetuate it. So, yeah, if they ever do pack the court and we have 55 liberal judges, I'm pretty sure they want to go back to that.
0: Oh, there's no question. The means and scrutiny, she made it very, very clear two sentences later that is, I agree because it's precedent. Here's what I respect about what she did. She respected the precedent and made that clear. I will hand her that. I'll be fair to her on that. I don't know if she realizes that might strengthen Bruin going forward, because let's face facts, we're going to get a slam dunk in Wolford. Now, is Wolford going to be 9-0 too? It should be. In a case like this where we thought it might be 6-3 or 7-2, it wound up being 9-0. So I'm not even going to guess. I'm not going to bet on how Wolford comes down, but I will say that we will win that case. I feel certain about that, particularly looking at what we saw here. Now, let's move over to, and this is Alito with whom Kagan joined in concurrence. And this one's a little interesting to me. I agree with the court that the historical analogs that the government cites are not relatively similar to 18 U.S.C. 922 G3 as applied to respondent. I therefore agree that we should affirm the judgment of the Fifth Circuit. I also agree that nothing in the opinion of the court should be read to cast doubt on the constitutionality of other provisions of 922G, such as 1 and 4, the prohibitions on the possession of firearms by felons and the mentally ill, which we have repeatedly said are presumptively lawful. So why do you feel, because they have repeatedly said that, why do you feel they had to readdress that here? Any idea?
1: Yeah, when I read that, the first thing I thought was the left, the ultra-liberal side of our political sphere, they wait for Supreme Court rulings, specifically landmark rulings like this one is, to find where the term I use is to keep the door open. They keep that door open slightly so they can kick the door in and eviscerate that part. Similar to like how all of the blue states are going crazy on sensitive spaces, because in Bruin, they left that little bit of the door just ajar. And I think that this leaves that ajar for them to defend the remaining parts of 922G.
0: I don't disagree with that at all. We'll talk a little bit about 922G when we come back. Jared's up on it, and I'll also direct you to Guns and Gadgets. His latest video on this very topic is a very good one, and he was at his con when he did it, the gun con, when he did the video. Make sure to go check it out at Guns and Gadgets. Make sure to subscribe and like. We'll be back right after this.
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0: You'll be the first one. How many cups of blackout coffee did I have today to start my day, Greg, do you believe?
1: I think you might have gone into the three-plus territory.
0: It was three. It was three. And I usually hold up the bag because I get two bags. And, guys, that one bag went by the wayside on Friday. It went back into the house, but it's no longer here because I had to move it in the house to open it up and drink it. But it's blackoutcoffee.com, blackoutcoffee.com. And if you're looking on your screens, you can see that QR code. That is a Blackout Coffee. Just point your phone to it. You know what to do. And in the meantime, make sure you like us and subscribe to us over on YouTube. We would appreciate that. We're going to have some great shorts coming out from Jared, some great clips for you on the program today that will come out for you tomorrow as well. So make sure to tune in and subscribe to us. Many of you are doing that, and we appreciate you helping us grow like crazy. Don't forget Guns and Gadgets over there on YouTube. Jared's got it going on. I noticed they did pull a number of subscribers down on there, man, but you're still close to 800,000. We got to help you get to a million, brother. That's the mark. I'll be proud when you get to that point. Welcome back, Jared.
2: Thank you, buddy. Yeah, it's been an interesting couple months over there on YouTube. I've struck a couple nerves.
0: Yeah, well, you know, it's that old baseball analogy. It's their ball, their bat, their field, and we got to play pool on their grass. There's no question about it. All right, Jared, back over to this decision again before we move in a couple other different directions. The Alito, it was interesting to me, and if you would please be kind enough to explain to listeners what the concurring opinion actually means as it relates to the majority opinion that they're concurring with that was written by Gorsuch. Why do they do this? Why do they write concurring opinions when Gorsuch wrote the opinion that is law for the court? What's it all about?
2: Yeah, the easy way for people to understand that is like the justice that writes the big, authors the big decision, they write it how they think that, it should be done. And every now and then they'll have a justice who says, yeah, I agree with that, but I'd also like this to be known, or I disagree with that, and that wouldn't be a concurrence, obviously. But that's why they typically do it. Like in Justice Thomas's concurrence, I don't know if you read that one, that's chef's kiss, because he talks about the Commerce Clause and how the rest of 922G3 should be looked at as being unconstitutional too. So those are kind of like a roadmap for attorneys like Justice Thomas saying, hey, now's the time to do that. We really want to look at that. So sometimes they do that because they just want to get their opinion down. And other times it's like, hey, it's time to take a peek at some of this stuff. Similar to, we're going to look at an AR-15 ban either in this term or the next.
0: Yeah, guys, I alluded to that on Friday when I was doing a deep dive on this. It was interesting because, Jared, when I watched your video, it was like I was listening to my show on Friday. You and I were like sitting in the same room together. We viewed this opinion almost identically. Now, John Lott disagreed with me on strengthening Bruin as a result of the concurring opinion that we read in the but clause that Ketanji Brown mentioned, which I find it hard to disagree with that because he laid out why, if they're ever able to pack the court, etc. I viewed it as too bad for you, no soup for you. This was a 9-0 decision. You've already concurred in your opening line that this is precedent and the court did the right thing. In subsequent cases where the Bruin decision is applied, this, to me, only strengthens that going forward, even in cases. Now, we've got 20 cases right now in front of the Supreme Court seeking cert on guns. At least, if I'm not mistaken, it might even be more. I was talking with Mr. Gottlieb about that just yesterday. They're never going to get all of them. We know that. The key case we want now is an assault weapons ban case. It was Kagan, correct me if I'm wrong, it was Kagan or Sotomayor that already admitted in a previous decision that they were, and you're shaking your head. I said, you know where I'm going with this. We're on the same page here, guys. Yeah. She already admitted in the opinion, just like Ketanji did in this, that this was precedent. She admitted it. She also admitted, Kagan or Sotomayor admitted, that these guns are in common use, which in fact strengthens both Heller. It strengthens Heller. It also strengthens Bruin going forward. Coming from the liberals, are they hurting themselves with these comments? Are they too stupid to know what they're doing? Or are they a lot smarter than us and there's a method to their madness? I mean, help me out with this one.
2: No, I think that was a classic case of open mouth and insert foot.
0: yeah, that it may have been.
2: That quote will come up, absolutely. In fact, when Sotomayor said that, I did a video saying, thank you. Just secured the butt whooping that we need. Sometimes they get so far ahead of themselves, they don't understand, they might have said something that's going to come back and bite them, especially when it comes to their political lean of how they, view some of these cases. Yeah, once they do take up a case, it's going to get knocked out of the park, just like,

0: like we had Thursday.
1: Well, I will not be shocked if I see that statement written in the majority opinion. I will not be surprised if I see that referenced. You know, particularly if Thomas has the opportunity to write it and not Kavanaugh. Right. A lot of people think Mark Smith, our good friend Mark Smith at the Four Boxes Diner, believes Kavanaugh might eventually write what will be an assault weapons ban majority decision. Now, let's jump on that one real quick for the next couple minutes. How close are we? And when you look at Thomas, you're right. He foreshadows. You've got to kind of read into what Thomas writes in just about anything he puts on paper. He's so far above where everybody else is because he's looking years and decades down the road, it seems, in all of his opinions. It's not a here and now like we saw from Ketanji Brown, who really isn't capable of thinking down the road strategically. But Thomas does. Right. And I think I agree with you on that roadmap that he laid out with the Commerce Clause. There was a method to his madness for sure. But an assault weapons ban case, how does this lay the foundation for an assault weapons ban case to be grabbed before this is over and that we can get an AWB decision next year at this exact time?
0: I think so. I really do. We've had several of the justices foreshadow what they think about the second and what they think about these commonly owned defensive tools. We want to say it's only a matter of time, but like the time is here before us. They're done after this coming week when they drop Lopez on us, Wolford v. Lopez. Mm-hmm. So I'm hoping this week they say, yep, you know what, we're taking one up in the next term after we come back from our break. And that would be chef's kiss. That would be phenomenal.
1: Boy, that really would, guys. And let me just reiterate what Jared said. It's over this week. We're going to get the Wolford case, hopefully tomorrow. I won't be shocked if I see it tomorrow. But it is going to be this week regardless. Having said that, they've still got time to take one of these cases. Could mm-hmm. they be looking at, there is some discussion, as John Lott pointed out on Friday's broadcast, that it's possible they could be waiting for what the Third Circuit does in New Jersey. But I want to point out, as John did, Trump has successfully flipped that Third Circuit, guys, and this is how important it is to have a president, okay, that's on your team, particularly when it's this topic. Because that Third Circuit is flipped as a result of Donald Trump. He nearly flipped the Ninth Circuit, came very close in his first term. Biden gave him a little bit of backtrack there, but we're on the process of working on that as well. Could they be waiting for that to give us a very clear split? And what if they don't get a decision on that prior to the end next week?
0: I think they're either waiting for the third or the ninth, to be honest with you. There's so many cases that have worked their way through the ninth that have already been to the Supreme Court where they GVR'd them and basically said, go relook at this and do it right in light of Bruin. And they didn't. They just repassed the same stuff up the ladder. So I personally think they're waiting for that Ninth Circuit stuff so they can really tee off because they already told them, do this and do it right. And they didn't take their licking, and they keep, you know, their habitual line steppers in the ninth. And I think that's what they're waiting for. So either one of them, either the ninth or the third, but, you know, they're the states who do that stuff, their time's coming to an end.
1: Yeah, their time is coming to an end. And guys, there's a reason, ladies and gentlemen, why we refer to the Ninth Circuit as the Ninth Circus, because it has been, it is the most overturned circuit court in the United States of America by the Supreme Court. And it's an embarrassment. They're an embarrassment, quite frankly. But they do hand us victories from time to time when they pull this kind of garbage and nonsense. So it's one of those two, Jared. It's one of those two, or it's a combination of both. There's no other gray area there. It's that simple. When we come back, let's go to Florida real quick, a state that you and I are both very familiar with. Let's talk about what just happened with the 18 to 21-year-olds down there. As we come in, guys, buckle in. The hour's flying by already. We've got one more. We've got AWR Hawkins and Neil McCabe coming up next. We're going to wrap this up with Jared Yanis, Guns and Gadgets, YouTube star. Make sure to subscribe over there, pick up some blackout coffee, and we'll be back right after this. Don't go away.

0: Hi, guys. It's Mark. Look, I think you'll agree with me that as gun owners, we need to have each other's backs. That's regardless of what state we call home. Here at AAR, we discuss it every day, and we're heard in every state. Right now, Virginians desperately need our help. That means me, and that means you. You've heard the old saying, there's power in numbers, and helping in Virginia is as simple as joining Virginia Citizens Defense League. I'm a member, and I don't live in Virginia. 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
1: Yeah, welcome back, ladies and gentlemen. Armed American Radio's Monster Cast continues. 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Ladies and gentlemen, you already carry a gun. You know bad things can happen in the blink of an eye. And when they happen, you don't want $1,500 an hour for an attorney because you're going to have one, guys. 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You pick the phone up, follow these instructions right here on the back of the card that I'm holding. 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You know how to do it. Jared, welcome back. Florida, Utmeyer, man. God, I love this guy. I mean, you know, they've got it going on in the state of Florida now like nobody's business, but they're still being attacked. HOAs, Blue City, still trying to skirt the law. You know, it's a constant battle, even behind the red curtain, quite frankly, and it just never stops. But Utmeyer's doing the right thing, and guess what? 18 to 21-year-olds now. Tell us about it. Huge news yet again coming out of Florida.
2: Yeah, gigantic ruling, something that you would think is common sense. But in Florida, if you're 18 to 20-year-old and you're an adult who's not, you know, a felon or something like that, you, shockingly, are part of the people, and you have a Second Amendment to go along with your First Amendment and your Fourth Amendment. You can vote, you can enter into contracts, you can go to war for the country. But for some reason, people think if you're 18 to 20, you're not part of the people and you don't have a right to defend yourself. That was a phenomenal ruling. And I hope that Utmeyer does not continue the case as the AG. Hope that they let it sit there and die out. But it's a good one. It's a really good one.
1: You know, I believe, and let me just pull this up. I should have had it up in front of me, but I believe he's already made that comment. And I want to confirm that for you, ladies and gentlemen. Let me get a confirmation here quickly on this, because that's incredibly important. And I believe I mentioned that on Friday. Here we go. Concealed carry ban, unconstitutional. Let me see what Utmeyer had to say. Restricting 18 to 20-year-olds. And this is Utmeyer. Members of the same political community, as Jared just mentioned, as other law-abiding adults from right to self-defense would make the Second Amendment a second-class right. We will not seek further review and will work with FDACS to implement the court's order. So it's a done deal in the state of Florida. Perfect. How do we get this done nationally, brother? Because this is, I know the administration's watching this stuff. I know they're paying attention to this. I know they listen to this show. They watch you incessantly from the top down. How do we get this done nationally? Can we get movement in Congress on this thing?
2: I personally think we're going to get the victory in the courts before we get Congress to move on that. We already have several cases working their way through the system. Most of them are by staff and FPC, where they have gone after these states who are banning young adults from being free. So I think it's going to come, you know, with maybe a 9-0 decision in the Supreme Court. Rather than Congress, like I said earlier, we can't get the SAVE Act. We can't get a piece of legislation to prove that you're American before you vote. So I don't know if we're going to get something on 18 to 20 from Congress.
1: Yeah, I doubt we will. They're going to be looking in different directions. Let's talk some fun stuff going forward now. You know, John Lott, I had a great video come out the other day, and I think you saw the thumbnail I put up, because it's very true. Did you know, ladies and gentlemen, that the founding fathers' drinking habits just saved your gun rights? Weed smokers rejoice. But it was because, and John pointed this out the other day, a lot of people don't know, but the fun history behind this, it's very, very true. Virtually all of our founders distilled or brewed or both their own alcohol. And Thomas Jefferson famously said, when asked how much he drinks, he says, not a lot, only about 6 glasses of wine with dinner. And John Adams knocked out a pint of whiskey with his breakfast in the morning. And as John pointed out, you know, a lot of people drank alcohol, obviously, back in that day, because, as John said, you know, alcohol would keep things from floating around and little amoebas from swimming around and other stuff that you were drinking. So they drank a lot of alcohol. But by those standards back then, they would be considered today to be pretty heavy drinkers. So that was where that analogy was drawn in the historical context of why the habitual drunkard laws failed so miserably at the Supreme Court. And I think the bigger picture here, Jared, I want you to take us for the next couple minutes on this, because you're way up on this stuff, is the Constitution is meant to be looked at and reviewed at the time and the intent that it was written. And this is a prime, fun, historical aspect of that, is it not?
2: Yeah, it's phenomenal. Listen to the oral arguments on Imani is when those quotes came out from the justices, yeah, when how much our fathers drank. It was phenomenal. It made me, I was happy because I don't drink, you know, a fifth at breakfast, but now I can because it's constitutional. But it's just, I mean, if you're a constitutionalist, you think this already, but there are people in this country who think that the Constitution is a living document that they can just change as we go along. It's not. It's the SOP. It's the standard operating procedure. It is the black and white rules and regulations of this country they set up, and it shall be followed the way it was written. We've veered far from it, and we're now having decisions in the Second Amendment world, thanks to Bruin, that are kind of bringing things back to center. You know, we'd all want it to happen last week, but it doesn't work that fast. It's part of the design. But yeah, it's a great thing to see. The Constitution says what it says. It means what it says. It's not up to someone's interpretation. It's not up to somebody's feelings or their, you know, policy preferences. It is what it is. And if you don't like it, there's other places in this world you can go live, I guess.
1: Yeah, and you know, Wolford is also going to refer to Bruin as well because of Carrie outside the home. We know that's coming. And that's why I say it kind of brings us right back full circle where we started. It's a great place to end this hour with you, Jared. Exactly what you just said. That is likely why, you're right, we're not getting it as fast as we want, but I think with this decision that just came down and with Wolford coming out, we're going to get a much clearer picture as to why the justices are doing what they're doing and waiting. But it's all going to work out well for us. We've only got 10 seconds. Where can people find you, brother?
2: Guns and Gadgets on YouTube, and if you're into more rapid, lively stuff, check me out on X.
1: That'll work. Guns and Gadgets. You can find him everywhere. Jared Yanis, thank you for being here, brother. We appreciate your time. Happy Father's Day, my friend. We'll be talking to you very, very soon. Ladies and gentlemen, that's Jared Yanis, Guns and Gadgets. He is a superstar for a reason. When we come back, we're going to be talking with A.W.R. Hawkins from Breitbart News, and that's going to be followed by Neil McCabe. He was a late entry into the program today, and it worked out perfect for us for the simple reason that we're going to be running an encore for you. If you missed Friday's show, very important discussion with Dr. John Lott. Yes, we spoke about Hamani. You'll get his take on this, which differed slightly from mine and Jared's, but that's okay because we're all on the same page. And well, you know what? We're allowed to disagree, even though it really wasn't that big of a disagreement. It was more semantics than anything else. But one thing you're going to hear that we haven't talked about yet, we didn't get into with Jared, and that is what he found with crime statistics between the United States and Canada. It will blow your mind. In fact, Canada's violent crime is near 300% higher than the U.S. Where's the media on that one? Probably the same place they are with Fauci. We'll be back with A.W.R. Hawkins and Neil McCabe. Don't go away.
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0: Hi, guys, it's Mark. 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Here at AAR, we discuss it every day, and we're heard in every state. Right now, Virginians desperately need our help. 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
1: An extreme heat watch will be in effect from early Sunday afternoon until early Tuesday evening. Some scattered showers and thunderstorms are possible today, otherwise partly sunny with our high nearing 89. Clear skies overnight tonight with a low around 77. Southeast winds around 15 and gusting as high as 30. Sunshine throughout Sunday with a high nearing 97. Heat index values around 106. South winds between 15 and 20 and gusting as high as 35. Staying partly cloudy throughout Sunday night with a low around 79. South winds around 20 and gusting as high as 35. Extremely breezy early next week. Some sunshine on Monday with our high nearing 95, south winds between 20 and 25 and gusting up to 40, then partly cloudy skies on a Monday night with a low around 79, south winds around 20 and gusting as high as 35. Some sunshine throughout Tuesday with our high nearing 94, south winds around 20 and gusting as high as 35, then partly cloudy skies on a Tuesday night with a low around 76, south winds between 15 and 20 and gusting as high as 30. Sunshine as we head into Wednesday with our high nearing 94. South winds between 15 and 20 and gusting as high as 35, then partly cloudy and 76 on a Wednesday night.
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6: News this hour from Town Hall, I'm Mary Rose. The U.S. dispatched hundreds of rescue workers to help the Venezuelan government as the injured from the earthquake overwhelmed hospitals and the death toll rose to 920. The Pentagon sent two ships, transport planes, and helicopters.
7: Nazareth Jimenez is a La Guaira resident with missing family members. She says, "We call on the government and countries around the world to help us. Look, we need machines here. Human strength is not enough. We can't remove those structures without them." Citizens dug through the rubble of their homes and said they have seen few state rescue teams in the areas hit hardest by the devastating 7.2 and 7.5 magnitude quakes Wednesday. Omar Reis lost family in the quakes. "More than 20 of my relatives have died here. And in the Caribbean area in Tanaguarena, I've been left practically alone in this world." I'm Haya Pinjwani.
6: 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Secretary of War Marco Rubio said Israel and Lebanon had reached a framework agreement aimed at achieving lasting peace and security.
8: "We believe today is the first step in that journey. And the first step is sometimes the hardest step, but it's the one we're taking together today."
6: The agreement calls for the implementation of ceasefire between the two nations. That ceasefire is contingent on a complete cessation of fire by the terrorist group Hezbollah. Forecasters are warning that the eastern U.S. will be hotter than the 4th of July in the coming week. The massive heat wave should hit the U.S. this weekend, sending temperatures into the triple digits, and that could last through Independence Day. More on these stories at townhall.com.
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6: Spencer Pratt is turning his attention to Los Angeles City Hall after narrowly missing the mayoral runoff when late arriving mail ballots pushed City Councilwoman Neetha Raymond ahead of him. Correspondent Ken Lorman reports.
10: Spencer Pratt is now focusing on allegations of voter fraud involving homeless residents on Skid Row. Claims currently under federal investigation, though no charges have been filed. Pratt says he plans to be more aggressive in his criticism of city leadership and claims he has information he believes could expose corruption. Ken Lorman reporting.
6: Tourists visiting the nation's capital this weekend are in for a treat as the U.S. military is honored on Sunday. But there's lots more in store as the state fair continues through July 10th. Every day, the America 250 celebration features something fresh. Breaking news and analysis at townhall.com. A poll worker says two federal officers visited her at a voting location during New York's primaries to confront her about a social media post she'd written criticizing the ICE officer who fatally shot Renee Good in Minneapolis.
11: Months after she made a post on social media, poll worker Paige-Lynn Gonyer was approached by ICE workers while she was at a polling station in Syracuse. Co-worker Shalia Millage caught the moment on video.
12: And they're bringing her a warning.
11: Gonyer says the officers accused her of doxing Jonathan Ross, the ICE officer who shot and killed Renee Good in Minneapolis.
13: They were insisting that I sign the form,
11: which she refused to do. A Homeland Security spokesperson says that Gonyer's post included the agent's address.
13: I'm leaving it up because I am firm on my right of free speech.
11: I'm Lisa Dwyer.
6: Texas, more at townhall.com.
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1: An extreme heat watch will be in effect from early Sunday afternoon until early Tuesday evening. Some scattered showers and thunderstorms are possible today, otherwise partly sunny with our high nearing 89. Clear skies overnight tonight with a low around 77. Southeast winds around 15 and gusting as high as 30. Sunshine throughout Sunday with a high nearing 97. Heat index value is around 106. South winds between 15 and 20 and gusting as high as 35. Staying partly cloudy throughout Sunday night with a low around 79. South winds around 20 and gusting as high as 35. Extremely breezy early next week, some sunshine on Monday with our high nearing 95, south winds between 20 and 25 and gusting up to 40, then partly cloudy skies on a Monday night with a low around 79, south winds around 20 and gusting as high as 35. Some sunshine throughout Tuesday with our high nearing 94, south winds around 20 and gusting as high as 35, then partly cloudy skies on a Tuesday night with a low around 76, south winds between 15 and 20 and gusting as high as 30. Sunshine as we head into Wednesday with our high nearing 94. South winds between 15 and 20 and gusting as high as 35, then partly cloudy and 76 on a Wednesday night.
15: This is the day you've been waiting for. The sun is shining, the birds are singing, and you know just what you want to do.
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17: All right, I've got a question for you. What could be better than traveling around and seeing all kinds of new and different places around the world? Hi, everybody. Rick Lamb here for The Horse Show. Well, the answer should be pretty obvious to you and to me, and that's doing it on the back of a horse. Well, my guests today are doing that exact thing, and you're going to meet them in just a moment. First up is Trish Wild, who I met at the Rocky Mountain Horse Expo in Denver not too long ago. And to be honest, I didn't quite know what to make of her, because what she is doing, what she has planned, is one of the most incredible things I've heard. She is going to ride 10,000 miles from Montana into Argentina on the back of a horse, all by herself. Well, she'll have three horses and a dog with her, but no other humans. And as you hear me talking to her about this, you'll hear a certain amount of incredulity in my voice. It just seems amazing to me that somebody would tackle this size of a ride. 3 years she's expecting it to take her. But she is determined to do it, and she's got her own ideas on how this is all going to work out. And she's doing it, and I think this is pretty sweet. She and her father shared this dream together when he was living. And she is doing it kind of in memory and honor of him. And because she is Trish Wild, and it's kind of a wild idea, and she's going to do it, by gosh. So you will meet her in just a few moments and hear the story of her incredible journey coming up. Then, a little bit later in the show, you're going to meet two people whose names you may not recognize, but you will certainly know their work. I'm talking about Darley Newman and Chip Ward, who are the people behind the Equitrekking TV program, which is on virtually all PBS television stations around the country. Now, if you haven't seen Equitrekking, they go to countries all over the world, all different continents, and ride local horses with local people, and they learn about the local customs, the local history, local culture, all of that, and it's a fascinating life that they've created for themselves, and they do it all and capture it all on high-definition videotape and bring it back for the rest of us to see, and they've been very successful at it. And, of course, their IC instant, you know, instantly see some parallels in what they do with what we do. We just don't, you know, we're not primarily a travel-oriented show, but we do some of that. And believe me, I have great respect for how well they do it and how much work is involved in that. So you're going to meet them and get a sense about their wild and crazy lives too, Darley Newman and Chip Ward. We're going to wrap things up today with another episode of Forage First Nutrition, brought to you by ADM Alliance Nutrition. Mr. Pat Cassidy is going to answer the question, is it okay to feed lawn clippings to horses? I know some of you are kind of snickering at this, but for a lot of people, it seems like it would be just fine. I mean, I can remember all the years I used to mow lawns for spending money, and the smell of fresh-cut grass, I mean, that even smelled good to me. I wasn't going to eat it, but I could sure imagine why horses would want to eat that. Why can't they? Well, we're going to find out whether they can or they can't, and Pat Cassidy will give us his reasons towards the end of our show today. Remember my website, thehorseshow.com. 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I'm Rick Lamb. This is The Horse Show, and we'll be back.

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1: Welcome back, everybody. Coming to you today from Denver, Colorado, on the Rocky Mountain Horse Expo. This is the Horse Show Live. I'm your host, Rick Lamb, and we're going to talk to a wild lady today, Trish Wild. I couldn't resist making that pun on her name. But I think you will agree with me that she's got something pretty wild planned here. Trish, nice to have you on our show. Welcome.
2: Thanks, Rick. Really appreciate it.
1: You have probably the longest horseback ride I've ever heard of planned. Tell us about that.
2: Well, actually, it's not the longest ever. There was a fellow back in the 20s, a man named Shifley, Amy Shifley, who rode from Argentina, Buenos Aires, Argentina, to Washington, D.C. And I was inspired by that. I figured if he could do it in the 20s when you were crossing rope bridges, I could probably do it now, heading down the other direction.
1: How many miles?
2: I'll probably cover close to 10,000, at least 9.
1: My gosh. Okay, let's start at the beginning. Where did the idea for that? Well, you said you were inspired by this gentleman from the 20s, but what motivated you to try to actually do that yourself?
2: Well, I've been horse crazy since I was a kid, like so many.
1: So am I, but I've never thought about riding that far.
2: Well, I've always wanted to live on horseback. My dad and I used to talk about it when I was a kid riding in high school. We talked about long-distance riding and how fun it would be to, for instance, ride the Grand Canyon. But he and I never had a chance to do it together, and he's gone now, but I'm kind of going to do it in his honor.
1: So he'll be with you in spirit, anyway.
2: He will definitely be right there beside me, you bet. Yeah.
1: So how many people are going with you?
2: Just me.
1: By yourself?
2: Yes.
1: All right. Lovely young lady here, taking off cross-country by herself. That sounds very dangerous. Put aside the hardship. How are you going to stay safe for that whole time?
2: Well, I've also been inspired by Amelia Earhart, who was given quite the hard time for doing risky things. And I love her quote was, "I'm familiar with the hazards, and I do it because it's fun." I've been down there many times.
1: I thought it was going to be something like "Bring It On" or something.
2: I know.
1: Okay, I'm sorry. Go ahead. You were being serious.
2: Yeah, I am serious. I'm not worried. I really have no fear. I feel I was born to do this, and I just go at it with the most excitement about anything I've ever felt in my life.
1: Well, this sounds like the experience of a lifetime.
2: Yes.
1: The seminal experience.
2: Perhaps.
1: Is that how you see it?
2: Perhaps. If it goes well and I get all the way down there, I might ship the horses over to Europe and ride around there a little bit.
1: So you're going from the States down, or where are you going to start?
2: I think I'm going to be starting up in Kalispell, Montana, up by Glacier Park.
1: Sure, so
2: you're from the Canadian border
1: all the United States before you even exit south and going down through Mexico and through Central America.
2: Kind of riding the mountains all the way down.
1: Okay.
2: Yep.
1: Like the Continental Divide while you're in the States.
2: Yep.
1: And then all.
2: Yep.
1: Logistics have to be staggering on something like this. I mean, obviously you've thought this through.
2: Yes.
1: Where do you stay?
2: You know, I have a tent, and I have a very comfy pad that I carry with me, and I'm not too worried about it. I sort of expect that I'll probably depend on the kindness of strangers from time to time. I have traveled extensively in Central and South America, and I find the people to be incredibly hospitable and welcoming, and I imagine that we'll be asked to join people in their haciendas many times.
1: So do you speak Spanish?
2: A little bit. One of my plans is to attend a foreign language school as soon as I get to Mexico.
1: Okay. So, when are you going to do this?
2: When do I leave?
1: Yeah.
2: I'm leaving on 10-10-10.
1: 10-10-10. Is there some significance to that date?
2: Well, I like the date.
1: You just like it?
2: It
1: just sounds good?
2: It's
1: easy to remember when you get real old. You know?
2: Yeah, that's
1: when
2: right.
1: When did I do that long ride?
2: Well, part of it is I want to leave in the fall because I want to hit Mexico when it's cooler. I don't want to leave in the spring and then hit Mexico when it's at its hottest. So leave in the fall.
1: Any idea how long it's going to take you to do this?
2: Probably about 3 years.
1: 3 years? So you've been planning for this for a while, obviously.
2: Yes, all my life.
1: All right. What kind of horse?
2: I'll be riding. Yes, I have three, and they are near and dear to me. I've raised them all from babies.
1: Are you taking all three of them?
2: I'm taking all three.
1: So you're going to be ponying two horses while you ride?
2: Yes.
1: You're a glutton for punishment.
2: Well, I've done a lot of packing, a lot of camping, and my
1: With
2: horses.
1: Those particular horses?
2: Yes.
1: Okay.
2: They're all related. They're brothers and sisters, and they are very attached to each other. So a lot of the time, I don't even have to pony them. They just follow.
1: Really?
2: They love the mare. two geldings and a mare.
1: Okay, so the mare is the mama and the
2: nope.
1: two geldings?
2: No, nope, sister.
1: Okay.
2: Yep.
1: Okay.
2: Years ago, I had two Morgan mares.
1: Uh-huh.
2: One of them had this baby, the mare that I ride now, at the side. She came 3 months old. Then I bred those two mares that were sisters to a Friesian stallion.
1: Oh, my
2: so
1: goodness.
2: So I have two Morgan Friesian crosses, the geldings. So they
1: follow
2: Megan.
1: Is there a name
2: Megan.
1: For that? They always make
2: Maurisian.
1: Maurisian. So one Morgan and two Maurisians? Is that
2: correct.
1: Is that it?
2: Yep.
1: I don't think of those as being long-distance horses. Do you think they'll do okay on this?
2: I think they'll do great. They're amazing.
1: Are they shod? Are you shoeing them for this?
2: Actually, one of my sponsors is Epona Horseshoes out in California.
1: Uh-huh.
2: And I'll be going out in April to attend a seminar that is at the Research Institute there. Mm-hmm. She's going to teach me how to shod them with Epona shoes. It's a polycarbonate shoe. So it's a little lighter weight. I'll carry those shoes.
1: So it's not a metal shoe.
2: It's not. It's a polycarbonate shoe.
1: All right. Which is kind of like a high-tech plastic sort
2: yep.
1: of a thing?
2: Yep. Yep.
1: Now,
2: kind of protects
1: that...
2: the frog. And
1: I'm sorry?
2: It kind of protects the frog.
1: Oh,
2: it's
1: okay.
2: more like the keratin of the hoof. So
1: So does it cover the whole bottom of the...
2: No, not the whole bottom. And there's different ways to trim it depending on, you know, your horse's anatomy and what works best. So I'll be learning all about that in April.
1: I'm talking with Trish Wild about her 10,000-mile, 3-year horseback ride. This is the Horse Show live from the Rocky Mountain Horse Expo in Denver. I'm Rick Lamb. Stay with us. We'll be back.
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1: You know, I suspect that Trish Wild will be getting lots of advice. That's probably the craziest piece right there. But as she prepares for her 10,000-mile, 3-year horseback ride down into Argentina, now... Are you taking along a video camera or something
2: oh,
1: like
2: yeah.
1: that?
2: Oh, yeah. Well, I have my iPhone.
1: Oh. Well, hopefully you got some kind of website set up. We can monitor your progress.
2: I
1: Is that possible?
2: I do. Yep. I'm writing a daily blog, and it's just trishwild@blogspot.com.
1: Uh-huh.
2: And so people can email me from there. One interesting little twist on this, Mr. Shifley, after he completed his ride, wrote... Another book, he wrote a book about his ride, but he also wrote another book from the perspective of the horses that he was riding called
1: really?
2: Mancha y Gato. Those were his horses' names. And so they wrote a children's book from the perspective of the horses. So I'm planning to do a similar thing. I'll be having a new website up pretty soon written by my dog, who's also going along.
1: Oh, okay.
2: So Wiley will write his story, and the horses will have a voice through that.
1: Now... I mentioned earlier, the first thing that came to my mind, single lady out there, you know, human predators. But there's also the possibility of running into some wild animal-type predators, right?
2: Yep.
1: Any plan for dealing with them?
2: Yeah, I carry bear spray. Not
1: bear
2: too worried
1: spray.
2: About it.
1: And that'll stop a bear?
2: It'll stop a grizzly in its tracks.
1: Okay, well, I guess then anything smaller than that,
2: yeah.
1: it would take care of, too.
2: Including men.
1: Wow. Okay, now I get the whole picture. Okay. So you said you were going to travel across the mountaintops. Have you got the exact route kind of
2: no,
1: figured out
2: No, I just want to keep flexible with that because anything can happen along the way, including...
1: Do you need to get permissions to go across certain land? Or
2: well,
1: is
2: private
1: it all...
2: land, sure.
1: Well, how are you going to do that? Are you just going to deal with it when you get there?
2: Yep. Yeah.
6: Easier to ask forgiveness than permission, kind of using that philosophy?
2: Well, not really. I figure people will hear that I'm coming, and I expect that people are going to guide and suggest and ride along with me all the way.
6: Well, I'm giving you a little bit of a hard time, but I actually know of a few people that have done this sort of thing. Not the distance you're talking about, but they did that exact thing where they made connections, and then people would call ahead, and they kind of went from one reference to the next, and got along quite well. So I have no doubt that you'll be able to do that.
2: Yeah, I feel pretty confident. Just traveling by car and by motorcycle and those kinds of means, I've always had the best of times. And I just think traveling on horseback, it's going to be even more so that way. The horse cultures of Mexico and Central America.
6: What kind of a saddle are you going to be riding?
2: Good question. It's still under debate. I'm kind of looking for a good saddle. I'm not sure. I have an endurance saddle. I have an old roping saddle that I ride. And I have an English saddle that I really love. So I haven't figured it out yet. Still up in the air.
6: So things are just going to fall into place. You have faith
2: yeah.
6: in that.
2: Oh, yeah.
6: Sounds like.
2: It'll be fun.
6: All right. Well, website that people can learn about what you're doing?
2: TrishWild.blogspot.com.
6: Okay, that's your blog. Do you have a website, too?
2: You know, I don't have a website.
6: Okay.
2: And
6: if I do
2: develop one, I'll bring it off that blog spot.
6: Do you have a title for this adventure?
2: Yeah, I call myself the Equine Nomad.
6: The Equine Nomad, Trish Wild. Okay, so let's say you're back now. It's 3 years into the future. You've done this trip. Do you have any plans to document it in any way?
2: Oh, sure. Well, I think the blog is going to help me
6: That'll be as you go.
2: Keep things, you know, in line as I go along. But I certainly do want to write a book, and specifically I want to write a book from the horse's perspective, written by my dog.
6: Okay. This is getting weirder and weirder. Okay, yeah. So how could it be from the horse's perspective if it's written by the dog?
2: Well, just that the voices in the book will be the horse's, but the narrator will be the dog. Does that make sense?
6: Well, sort of. So like the dogs can hear the thoughts of the horses,
2: right.
6: Sort of.
2: Okay.
6: Exactly.
2: Yeah.
6: Okay. And is there a theme, or is it just kind of their adventures? Or
2: well, what I'm really hoping, you know, so many people have said...
6: Is this for adults or for kids? Or
2: well, I hope it will appeal to adults, but I really am targeting an audience of grade schoolers.
6: Okay.
2: Okay, so it'll be written simply. So that, you know, really it'll be easily translated then into other languages
6: sure.
2: as well. But I bring a message of peace, Rick. So many people have said it's going to be so dangerous and there's drug lords and, you know, you could get raped, you could get murdered, I just don't want to see that happen. My own son has said that to me, you know. And
6: yeah.
2: I just don't believe that it's going to happen. I want to prove to people that you can do this, that people are still friendly on a one-to-one basis. You can go down there, you can be safe, people watch out for you, people take care of each other, and I want to write about that. And I think the most appealing venue to accomplish that will be through the horse's voice.
6: Sure.
2: And so
6: sure.
2: carrying a message of peace, and that we're all just people, and that everyone has something interesting to offer, and we can all be friends, and we can get along.
6: You mentioned something earlier about attire. You're going to have a certain look on this trip.
2: Oh, yes.
6: What is that?
2: Well, it hasn't been totally developed, but I am going to travel in costume. I've recently been inspired by Alice in Wonderland and by, of course, Avatar, which
6: okay.
2: I loved. So I haven't really got the costume complete yet, but it'll be spectacular, I think.
6: Spectacular. Now, is this something you would do, or you'd be wearing all the time, or just when you were going to go meet people?
2: Well, I expect to have several outfits. So, you know, it'll just depend on what the venue is. You know, there'll be a parade costume, and there'll be a riding costume. And
6: you know what? I say this in the kindest way I possibly can. You're an eccentric lady. I mean that in a positive way. You know, there's so few people that kind of do something different and see the world differently. I think you genuinely do.
2: Yeah, perhaps. I see it from
6: so anybody ever called you that before?
2: I see it through eccentric? No, I haven't heard that. I've worked as a trauma nurse, and I've been a faculty at a university. I have been a nurse all my life. And
6: interesting.
2: So,
6: well, that gives you a certain layer of confidence that you can handle things that come. A trauma nurse.
2: Yeah.
6: That's handy.
2: That's very handy.
6: That's handy.
2: Yeah. So it's given me a perspective on people, I think, that's a little unique, but I don't know that I would call myself eccentric. I've met a lot of patients that I would call eccentric.
6: Okay, well, I think it's very cool what you're doing. But I'm going to invite you to come back when you're through with this and tell us how it went. Would you do that?
2: Oh, yeah, I think so.
6: All right. My guest has been Trish Wild. You can follow her blog, trishwild.blogspot.com. Trish, thanks for being with us today.
2: Oh, thanks again so much.
6: Still to come, they may have the ideal equestrian lifestyle, traveling literally all around the world, riding horses and talking to people. My guests are Darlene Newman and Chip Ward of Equitrekking. This is The Horse Show. I'm Rick Lamb. Stay with us.

0: Welcome to the Family Comedy Minute. I'm Tim DeTellis, president of New Missions. Now here's a laugh from Paul Aldridge.
1: And Dave Bond is so cool, he always knows when trouble is coming, right? Now, I don't have cool theme music playing everywhere I go, but I got the next best thing. I've got a cell phone that plays all kinds of different cool themes when different people call me, right? Like, there's a stranger calling. It plays... Who are you? Right? Or if it's my therapist calling, it plays... Feelings. Like you know the feelings. Or if it's my mother-in-law...
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3: Welcome back, everybody. Coming to you today from Equine Affair, California, in the bustling metropolis of Pomona, California. Lovely day here. 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And we're going to start out this year talking to a couple people that have caught my attention because I think we're kindred spirits in many ways. We do some similar things, and you're going to meet them and learn about them today, too. Darlene Newman and Chip Ward. Guys, welcome.
4: Welcome. It's nice to see you, Rick.
5: Thanks, Rick. Glad to be here.
3: You've probably heard of the TV program they do. It's called Equitrekking. It's on PBS stations. Is that correct, Darlene?
4: Yep. It's national on PBS. You can actually see us internationally now, too.
3: Wow. So does every station, I'm not sure how PBS works. 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
4: We're in about 94% of the country now.
3: Wow.
4: So we've gotten to almost probably all the stations on PBS and on Create Channel, which is a national PBS lifestyle channel. So we're kind of everywhere now.
3: Okay. The big question, you guys are young. How did you do this? Chip, what's your secret?
5: I married Darlene. That's it's the key to my success.
4: I sucked him into the horse world, the horse television world.
3: Okay. Now, as I understand it, there's a division of labor here. You, Darlene, are the horse person, and you, Chip, are like the business brains of this outfit. Is that how this works out?
5: That's correct, yeah.
4: We share things creatively. We have very different strengths, which
3: is that right?
4: It sounds like your team on your husband.
3: Well, that's why I said I thought we had a lot in common, because we do the same sort of thing. Diane and I have a strange deal in that when we first met, I was the technician behind the scenes and she was the talent out in front. Now we've kind of flipped roles. But so how did this get started?
4: Well, I was working in television, and my passion, horses and travel, and that's what I really wanted to do, is combine that. Chip was in the business world, actually, doing consulting.
5: I was in finance and management consulting.
3: That sounds so exciting.
5: It was breathtaking, really, day to day.
4: So I said, Chip, do you want to come out of that office and come around the world with me on horseback? And he said, oh my gosh, I couldn't think of anything better.
5: I said, well, if I have to, but I got to get a new pair of riding boots.
3: So are you a pretty good sport about this? You go out there and hop on the back of a horse every now and then?
5: Almost every shoot I'm on a horse, actually.
3: Really?
5: I'd say 9 times out of 10 I'm out there riding, and so is the director of photography, this guy Greg Barna, and everybody else we work with. It's just the nature of the program and how remote we are, and the problem is I don't get to ride as often as Darlene, who's on camera, so I tend to get a little saddle sore. But
3: okay, for people who have not seen, well, we all do, Chip, for people who have not seen the show, describe it.
4: Well, I think it's an amazing show. We travel all around the world on horseback, but we do it with local people, and that's what really makes it special. I mean, we'll go up into the Canadian Rockies and do a pack trip, or to Cappadocia, Turkey, and ride through these amazing fairy chimneys from village to village, and we'll do it on horseback with local people who grew up in the area. So they're telling us, you know, these beautiful, you know, out-of-the-way places, taking these amazing places that the normal people don't even know about. So it's really discovering a place and its people through the horses.
3: So you're riding local horses, obviously. You're not taking your own. Are there ever some surprises there?
4: Well, it's always an adjustment for all of us.
5: There's always a surprise. You never know. You know, some countries, like Iceland, riding the Icelandic horses, that stirrups are real low, and you got to get used to riding more straight-legged than you would necessarily riding English back in the States or in Europe. And other places, Turkey, they had us on Kyrgyz saddles that came out of Central Asia, out of the steppes, that date as far back as the Mongol warriors who came across the steppes on these incredibly comfortable sheepskin saddles. And you learn to adjust and appreciate what the different cultures have, and you realize very quickly, riding the Icelandic horses, that stirrups are real low, and you got to get used to riding more straight-legged than you would necessarily riding English back in the States or in Europe. And other places, Turkey, they had us on Kyrgyz saddles that came out of Central Asia, out of the steppes, that date as far back as the Mongol warriors who came across the steppes on these incredibly comfortable sheepskin saddles. And

0: nothing happens for no reason. Everything happens for some reason. Sometimes things are kept that way just as a matter of tradition when maybe there's some better ideas. But what is the most comfortable horse that you've ridden? Does one come to mind, Darlie?
1: Well, we've ridden. I like the Icelandics when you're tolting. They all have their different great attributes.
0: Sure.
1: But I'd have to say when we were in Costa Rica, we had a very difficult shoot. We filmed a cabalgata, which is a big horse festival. Everybody is on horseback. Hundreds of people were mixing with cars and motorcycles. It's pretty out of control.
0: Yeah.
1: And a normal horse person would say, not a good atmosphere for a horse.
0: Yeah.
1: But the horses that we had, not only were they smooth Pasofino mixes, but they were almost bomb-proof. And horses are not necessarily bomb-proof, but these horses were great. I mean, we're riding beside people blaring their stereos. And I was amazed, and I was amazed at these guys, Chip and the film crew, were on horseback with their equipment, kind of getting a good pace going.
2: We were galloping. Shooting at the same time. I wasn't shooting. I was taking stills, but director of photography was galloping and as best as he could. No steady cam. It's amazing the difference a gated horse makes. And I fell in love with this one horse. I was riding Presumida. If I could have taken her back, I was trying to figure out a way to trailer her up through Mexico. I would have done it. Amazing, amazing animal.
0: You know, people tell me, you must be brave trying these things that you do, but that's nothing compared to what you guys do in a different country with a whole different kind of horse and different tack and different customs. I mean, do you ever get scared that you're in over your head?
1: Sometimes. I mean, we're lucky that we really like the local people that we ride with, so you have to trust them, and you have to trust the horse, because if not, you're not going to have a good ride and a good experience.
0: Yeah.
1: And that's why when we first get on a horse somewhere new, you know, we try that horse. I take a little test spin. You get to know it as well as you can before you go out for the day and shoot, because once we're out there, we're pretty much not going to turn back. Because of continuity in the show, you can't see me on one horse 1 minute and then the horse turns white and they're going, what happened to her horse? So we really try to, you know, be as sure as we can, but there's always some new obstacle or challenge.
0: So do you take a little time to kind of get used to that horse before you go out there?
1: About a half hour.
0: That's not much. That's not
2: meet
0: much.
2: Your horse, how are the stirrups, and get on your way. But the great thing is, you know, 3 years, several dozen episodes, and however many countries, and I've never met a horse person who wasn't warm and welcoming and, you know, made it really a fantastic experience about which I'm still talking.
0: Where do you get the ideas for these stories?
1: It really comes from the local places. I mean, the history and the culture, but to find the places, we talk to people like you. You know, you would tell me you went to this great place in Mexico or
0: But nobody
1: California.
0: From Turkey has ever come up to me and said, you need to ride over here. I mean, how do you make the international connections?
1: I've got a network of people now that I email with that actually do take a lot of riding vacations themselves, or they have friends in other countries. And it's all about really getting that first person take on that place, because that is so important for us.
2: You know, we'll find ourselves in a country on a shoot, and inevitably we'll meet somebody. You attract a lot of attention when you're walking around with a bunch of cameras and lights and things, and people are always very friendly, and they'll come up and they'll ask you what you're doing and where you're from, and inevitably they tell a story. Oh, well, I went such and such a place, and you should give them a call. And we do most times, and that's really it's through trusted people that are friends or friendly that we
0: does that fall to you, Chip, to kind of search out those stories and decide if this is one we want to gamble on? Because it's a bit of a gamble, isn't it?
2: It's always a gamble, especially when you're talking about filming a broadcast television series. It's a lot of time. It's an investment, and you know, we'll be pretty careful about it. We'll have some of our associates make phone calls and inquiries on the web and talk to them, and eventually we'll make sure it's a good fit for everybody. Not everyone wants to be on television, believe it or not. And if it is, we put it together.
0: Now, that's something that I've found. I have had dozens of people come up to me and say, oh, there's this old horseman that, you know, you really ought to talk to, you know, out living on this farm or whatever. Those people often don't want to be bothered. They don't want to be, they don't want their 15 minutes. You know, they're very happy with the way their life is. I don't know if you've run into that same thing. You really need somebody that wants to be on television, wants to be part of this experience.
1: You do. I think what's neat, though, is we're sharing so much of the culture and the history, and people are so proud of their culture, history, and their horses, and they want to share that, and I think that's what makes it neat.
0: Well, I suspect, too, and I've only known you for half a day so far, but I suspect that you have a way of putting them at ease.

0: That would be my. Is that true, Chip?
1: It's absolutely
0: true. She got some talent there.
1: She does. I'm sure you have it as well. I mean, I've seen you on television. You know, it's if you can talk to somebody, if you're a genuine people person and you enjoy getting to know somebody else, that's what kind of puts you at ease. And even if it's somebody who's, despite Darley's charm and sincerity, who's still camera shy, I'll ham it up with the crew and we'll make fun of each other, and that usually does the trick.
0: How big a crew do you travel with?
1: Depending upon the shoot and the complexity, anywhere from 2 to 3 cameras and as many sound guys. Yeah. Sometimes some associate producers. It really depends on what's required.
0: I'm talking with Darley Newman and Chip Ward of PBS's Equitrekking television program. Now, when we get back, some of the great moments in this wild and crazy life of theirs. This is The Horse Show. I'm Rick Lamb. Stay with us.
2: The Horse Show with Rick Lamb is a copyrighted production of Lamb Chop Studios, Phoenix, Arizona. Unauthorized use is strictly prohibited. The Horse Show with Rick Lamb is here every week at this time. So tell a friend.
0: You know, if you tell 5 friends and each one of them tells 5 friends, you know, before too long, the whole world knows about The Horse Show. We appreciate your help in reaching that very realistic goal. My guests are Darley Newman and Chip Ward of PBS's Equitrekking, and we're just kind of learning about how this crazy life of theirs goes. How in the world did this thing ever get started? I mean, I know how we did it, kind of a bootstrap operation getting going on RFD TV. What you've done, the complexity, the budgets involved, the travel, all of that, how do you jump to that level?
3: It's a lot of work and creativity. I mean, it's a lot of work. You've got to really do a lot of research and trial by fire. I mean,
0: do you have to pay your dues at a lower level doing an earlier version of this show before you're able to kind of jump to that, to the bigs?
1: We shot a pilot to sort of see if the idea had any legs, had any merit, and we put it on Horse TV when that existed a number of years ago. And very quickly we found out that it was, according to their internal metrics, one of the more popular shows. And so we thought, okay, that's interesting, and we kind of put it down for a while until we had the opportunity to film in New Mexico, and we shot a spectacular show there, again, without really a broadcast property in mind, and we suggested we talk to the local PBS affiliate, and we did, and they loved it, and without our knowledge, they shopped it nationally. And it turned out to be a good thing.
3: They had our knowledge. I wasn't sure it was ready at the time. You know when you're working on something, I could work on a show forever.
0: Sure, you could
3: honestly
0: tweak forever.
3: Yeah, I could tweak it forever. So I'm a perfectionist in that way. I always want it to be better, and that's why it pains me to look at earlier shows sometimes because I always want to change it. So, but yeah, it did well in New Mexico, we did a show about New Mexico, aired it in New Mexico, and it did well, and it was surprising to the New Mexico station because they said, usually when people travel around New Mexico, nobody in New Mexico wants to see it. But for us to go out on horseback and to go down to the Gila National Forest and to do cowgirl camp at the Double E Ranch, Pony Express reenactment ride, all these amazing places, go interview Spanish Arabian horse breeders, just really a different take on New Mexico.
0: Sure.
3: And that's what we do. So it was popular because people hadn't seen it, and horse people, non-horse people, everybody could be interested because you've got the beautiful scenery, the great local people.
0: Sure. Well, it's as much travel log, I suppose. You've got a kind of a magic combination here. Travel, horses, interesting people, human interest stories, it sounds like. That's a kind of a magic combination, Chip, it sounds like.
1: It is, and that's what makes it work. I always like to tell people what sets it apart really is that Darley isn't an omniscient narrator. She's not going to a place like Turkey or Jordan, from which we just returned recently, and saying, when I go here, I always like to go to this cafe in Amman and do that, even though you know the host has never really been there and done that. And what Darley does is she brings out from other people, and this is really her gift, she brings out from them their inner character, and they then talk with great passion and excitement about their lives and where they're from and what they do and who they are and historically and culturally what's made them who they are. And that's what the show is about. Horses really are a way to see the world in a new way, and because horses are such a ubiquitous part of human culture in general, it's a great way to get to know people.
4: So have you ever had one of those moments where the cameras are rolling and something just spectacular happens and you just go, oh my gosh, what did we just get here?
3: We have it all the time.
4: Tell me about one of them.
3: Well, we did herding bison in Utah, which can be dangerous. I went out with this guy, Ron Brown, who's an amazing horseman, and his horses have been in a lot of movies, so they've been around cameras. They weren't camera shy, but we were herding bison, and we're there on Antelope Island, which is one of the largest islands. It is the largest island in the Great Salt Lake, and you've got this ancient herd of bison, and we're working on herding them, and a horrible thing happened in that it was one of the only times our director of photography messed up, because he's another perfectionist. We sat there for about 20 minutes herding these bison, and I'm getting a little worried because I've never done this before, and my horse was gunning for these bison. And then Greg, our photographer, goes, "Oh, I'm sorry, I didn't have the camera on." And I thought, "Are you kidding me? We have to do this again?" And I said, "Oh, I don't know if I can take it," but we did do it again. And I knew when we were running with these bison, I'm running after them, and you see these beautiful mountains, snow-capped mountains in the distance, and you've got a blue sky. And there's a little bit of cloud cover, and I'm thinking this is going to be absolutely beautiful. And it's one of our favorite. It's one of my favorites because it just gives you that sense of freedom, that sense of what you feel when you're on a horse and you're running like that in an open space, and just it's an amazing feeling.
4: Now, unexpected things have to be happening sometimes. Has there ever been a really bad wreck that you've had in doing this? Are you comfortable talking about it?
3: Well, knock on wood. No, not yet.
4: Oh, okay. You were kind of nodding. I thought, oh, yeah, she's got one.
1: I've gotten a few vehicles stuck in unfortunate places.
4: Oh, well, gee.
1: Had some landslides, things like that.
4: Hey, most people listening have had bones broken by coming off of horses.
3: Ship went off a horse on going up in the San Juan Mountains during a hailstorm.
1: Jeez, I'd forgotten about that.
3: And we were on a thin trail that dropped off on one side, and it was getting slippery, but we had to get off the mountain because the storm was really hitting us. And there was lightning, so we needed to get down. And, yeah, you did take a little tumble there.
1: At 14,000 feet, it was a late summer hailstorm.
4: Wow.
1: And golf ball size hail cracked that poor quarter horse I was on right in the head, and me too. He jumped and I fell back, and if I hadn't grabbed a rock, I'd have gone further. But the horse was great and recovered, and of course, no one likes being hit in the head.
4: That's very high.
1: Yeah, it was high.
4: Yeah, wow. Amazing. Well, you mentioned that you film this. Do you really do it on film or you shoot on video?
1: We shoot digitally, high definition.
4: Videotape?
1: Yeah.
4: Yeah. Not that it matters to anybody. It's just that the technology is available now that makes it a whole lot easier to do with digital video. And I didn't know if you were adding that other layer on top of this of actually shooting film, too, because that adds another layer.
1: No, it's another layer of complexity. We shoot, to be technical about it, to HD cam specifications and 1080p. And
4: so what's in the future for you guys?
3: Well, I have a
4: very... Have you,
3: very
4: like, had
3: long...
4: all your dreams come true already at this young age?
3: Yeah, really, we have. But, I mean, just to move forward, there's so many places. I really cannot visit all the places that I'd like to and ride in my lifetime. There are too many. It stresses me out that I can't. No, really. I just think there's so many great places. There's so many to go.
4: Let me tell you one thing I was worried about when I first got into doing what I do, and that was not that I wasn't going to be able to do it, because I knew I could do it. I was afraid I would lose interest, and like here 13 years later, I think I'm probably more obsessed about it than the day I started. So that's the way it's worked for me. Has it happened to you that way as well?
3: Well, it consumes my life, and it consumes Chip's life. I mean, we're workaholics, but we do it because we love it.
4: I'd say that's a big yes.
3: Yeah.
4: Yeah.
1: Well, you have a small business yourself, and it's a tight-knit community, and you do everything on your own or with a handful of people. And really, the one thing I've realized by traveling to all these great places is that there's always someplace else to go. Somebody's always got a story about, hey, I saw this or heard about that over there. You got to check it out.
4: Not likely to run out of stories.
1: Not anytime soon.
4: Is there a way that my listeners can learn more about what you do? Do you have a website?
3: We do. 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
4: I see.
3: So there's a lot of different things that we're doing, and it's all Equitrekking related.
4: Fantastic. 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Guys, thanks so much for being with us.
3: Thanks, Rick.
1: Rick, it's a real pleasure. Thank you.
5: 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Hi, I'm Rick Lamb, along with equine specialist Pat Cassidy. Pat, is it safe to feed horses lawn clippings?
6: No, it's not safe. Don't do it. There's more problems with that than you can believe. You know, it is grass, and we just cut it. But the thing with lawn clippings is they have a lot of moisture in them, and they ferment really quickly, and they mold really quickly, and they cause colic really quickly. And that's the problem. You'll see situations where maybe the person didn't do it to their own horse, but their neighbor was doing them a favor and fed the grass clippings to the horse to kind of help them out, and not knowing, you know, the detriment of it. But it's a very dangerous thing to do. You do not want to do it.
4: Plus, they're extremely short.
6: Yeah, and they could have an impaction colic because of that. I mean, they're already wet. But the big problem is that they just ferment so quickly and they mold. Moldy feed in a horse is a bad situation. So, you know, I would definitely recommend that people don't. You know, I mean, you can graze him on the lawn. That's a different situation. It isn't cut yet. It's not going to ferment. It's not going to mold.
4: Plus, when he's grazing, he's sizing his bites. And, I mean, it's he's taking it in at a much slower rate than...
6: Right, right. Yeah. You're not making it so available. He's got to kind of work for it a little bit.
4: Are horses inclined to eat lawn clippings if they get to them? Do you need to be careful about that?
6: It depends. If horses are in a situation where they're really looking for something to eat, they'll eat about anything. You see that problem with poisonous plants, especially oleander. It's absolutely deadly, but horses will eat it.
4: If they don't have something.
6: If they don't have something else to do, they're liable to eat it, and it's ugly. But don't feed lawn clippings. Do not.
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2: Hi, this is Kyle Bauer with Plain Talk, with the girl that probably didn't know that she could mail coconuts and potatoes without a box.
3: You can still do that even to this day?
2: Simply write the destination and return address on a piece of the produce and have it weighed for the appropriate postage, and the United States Post Office will ship it as is. That's according to this article.
3: I mean, you heard stories about that, you know, way back, about even like mailing children or something. Like,
2: yeah,
3: oh, we need
2: course,
3: to mail the baby
2: I think
3: down
2: you have
3: to grandma's.
2: Put them in a box.
3: Yeah. I remember hearing those stories, but I didn't know you could still do it today.
2: Well, that's what it says here. I guess I have to believe the article till proven otherwise. So, here's a picture of it ready to mail at the Hawaii Post Office. Huh. Coconuts? Yeah.
3: Those would probably hold together pretty well.
2: Oh, yeah.
3: You know.
2: Absolutely.
3: Potatoes, it depends on how far you're going with them.
2: Yeah, well, I'm thinking mailing one at a time. It's like, that's got to be kind of an expensive thing. You can surely buy them closer to home cheaper than that.
3: Yeah, and how do they get the little sticker to stick on the potato? You know what I mean? You think it would be hard to get the sticker to stick.
2: I'm with you, sister. The Postal Service moves mail by plane, hovercraft, trains, trucks, cars, boats, ferries, helicopters, subways, bicycles, mules, and feet.
3: Wow.
2: I knew they still did the mules to the bottom of the Grand Canyon.
3: Oh, yeah? Uh-huh. Yep. Just like the Brady Bunch.
2: Yeah. Okay.
3: Do you remember the Brady Bunch episode where they ride the mules to the bottom of the Grand Canyon? You didn't watch the Brady Bunch?
2: Maybe. Uh-huh. I don't know. It's been a while.
3: If you watched it, you probably don't want to admit it. So.
2: Well, what was the oldest girl's name?
3: Marcia.
2: She was hot.
3: You liked Marcia?
2: Yeah.
3: So back in early May, satellites picked up something dramatic happening underwater. There was a volcano erupting beneath the waves of the Bismarck Sea, which is near, is it Papua New Guinea? Is that how you say it?
2: I think so, yes. But I don't know where Papua New Guinea is.
3: Well, it's in the Pacific, I think, in the Pacific. So I don't think it's terribly far from New Zealand, because it feels like it's
2: You know what? I know you're in the neighborhood because there was a battle there during World War II, a naval battle in that area. And as I think, MacArthur was snuck out of the Philippines when we lost him the first time, and I think they took him to Papua New Guinea.
3: Okay. So, all right. Well, I haven't been able to find it yet. I'm looking at our big world map here and haven't spotted it. But anyway, since this stretch of ocean hasn't been mapped in detail, nobody knows exactly where this volcano sits, but it's clearly still active because, this is the interesting part of the story, volcanic eruptions like this one produce pumice. You know what pumice is?
2: Lava. You make your lava soap out of it.
3: A light, porous rock that's full of air pockets, light enough to float. Huge.
2: Light enough to float?
3: Light enough to float.
2: I did not know that.
3: Huge mats of it, called pumice rafts, drift on the ocean's surface for months or even years before finally sinking after this kind of an eruption. So that's how they know that the volcano is erupting. It says right now those rafts are washing up on the Admiralty Islands.
2: Admiralty.
3: And the result is a mess. On two of the islands, pumice is piling up several feet deep along the shore. So do you know
2: seven
3: where the
2: feet?
3: Say it again.
2: Seven
3: Admiralty?
2: Feet deep?
3: Several feet.
2: Oh,
3: sorry.
2: Several
3: feet deep.
2: Okay.
3: Do you know where those islands are?
2: Well, I'm looking up Papua New Guinea right now, and so it is just north of Australia. The piece of Australia that sticks up, it's that multicolored island right there.
4: There it is.
2: There it is. Okay.
3: Yep, I've spotted it now, too.
2: So. All right.
3: All right, so that's where it is, and apparently those islands are close to that, and they've got all this pumice. You know, I hear about the, I tell you what, I think of pumice stone, I think of the thing people use to clean their toilets. You could buy a pumice stone.
2: The thing I always think about is advertising of lava soap. Mm-hmm. They said it has pumice in it.
3: Yeah.
2: And it's like, I didn't know what that was, but I know you didn't want to take a shower with it. You wanted to grind on your hands.
3: And
2: not...
3: yeah, Dad has always had a bar of lava soap, you know, near his shop, because when you work on greasy cars and stuff like that, you need that.
2: All right. This came up on the trip. You know what a loofah is, right?
3: Sure.
2: Uh-huh. And describe it to people who don't know what that is.
3: Well, it's like a bath sponge, and people will put them kind of like on a long handle sometimes, and you could use it to wash your back or whatnot. But some of the real loofahs, I think, are real sponges.
2: They're a gourd. They grow in the garden.
3: Oh, really?
2: Yes, I was with you.
3: I thought it was something from the ocean.
2: I did, too. I thought it was like a coral or a sponge or something like that, a sponge that got dry, because they're kind of, they're not soft.
3: Right, yeah.
2: To be honest.
3: Supposed to exfoliate.
2: Exactly. Your skin. And that's what made me think of the lava, you know, exfoliate your hands. But those you can, I don't know if you can around here, but you grow them in your garden, and then you take the skin off of the outside of it, and you hang them out to dry. And then if you want to mount some sort of a handle, that's up to your imagination how to do that. But they grow in your garden like a cucumber.
3: Yeah.
2: So well, I had no idea.
3: I did not either. So speaking of your trip, you didn't really tell us a whole lot of specifics. Do you have anything else that you can get into detail about on your trip? You said something about fish, that they really like fish. Is that Spain or Portugal?
2: Spain. They claim that they're a big fishing society and that sort of thing. And so I swear the first 2 days, every meal had their favorite fish, which is sardines.
3: Oh, well, you were happy then, right? Don't you like sardines?
2: Well, I'm not sure I like them as an entree.
3: Oh.
2: And
3: you just like them as a snack on your special shelf.
2: As a snack on a cracker.
3: Like on a Triscuit or something.
2: Yes, yeah. Exactly. And so, you know, after you've had about so many sardines, they're so proud of their sardines. The other thing they're proud of is that in their heritage, they had a great Navy, and they would go up to the off the shore of Canada and Nova Scotia, they would go clear up in there and fish for pollock and or cod, and then bring the cod down and dry it. And they were the ones who figured out you could dry cod, and then it would stay pretty much forever.
3: Mm-hmm.
2: And in fact, I took a picture and posted it of they just cut the cod down the middle of the stomach, lay it out flat, put salt on it, hang it out to dry.
3: Hmm.
2: And it's in the store just as a big dry piece of fish. Mm-hmm. It's not wrapped in anything. It's just, and you walk by and pick up whichever piece of dry cod that you want.
3: Are there like flies landing on it and stuff like that?
2: There any flies in the stores in Clay Center?
3: Well, no, I guess not.
2: No, they keep, no.
3: So did you try some while you were there?
2: Yes.
3: The dried?
2: Yes. And it's,
3: Do you have any flavor left in it?
2: Not much.
3: Okay.
2: And it doesn't, it also not flaky.
3: Oh, right.
2: You don't have to cut it with a fork or with a knife.
3: So it's like fish jerky, kind of? Is it that dry, you know?
2: A little. Well, I mean, they reconstitute it, but it's much more firm. Hmm. It's not flaky like, you know, a fish normally is. Yeah. You got to kind of hold it together or it falls apart.
3: Right.
2: This has a form to itself. So I thought that was just fascinating that they thought that, and so when they're talking about all this, that we're a fish society, we love our fish and this sort of thing, it's like really limited. And in fact, in the store, you know, I like to go to grocery stores.
3: Right. Well, it is interesting in other countries, yeah.
2: Went to the grocery store, and they did have a big fish case, a lot to choose from.
3: Uh-huh.
2: But all of their shrimp came from South America.
3: Oh, South America.
2: Yeah, Argentina for the most part.
3: Yeah.
2: And so it's like, well, okay, they're not raising that locally. Then they have their sardines, and they have their pollock, or or cod. They have both. And but you don't see lobster. And we're right on the ocean. You don't see oysters. You don't see lobster. You don't see any of that. So it's like, dude, it's like you need to go to the eastern seaboard of the United States where you see fresh fish. So anyway, they were very proud about that, but I didn't think they should be.
0: Thanks for listening to KFRM Salina, Kansas, the voice of the plains.
4: News this hour from Town Hall. I'm Mary Rose. The situation has grown more desperate by the hour in Venezuela as people dig through the rubble of collapsed homes and apartment buildings. The country is entering its third day after the devastating 1-2 punch of a 7.2 and 7.5 magnitude earthquakes. Charles de Ledesma reports that amid a disappointing government response, many people are taking their appeals to find missing loved ones online.
5: With communication patchy, social media and online registries have become a crucial tool for many Venezuelans seeking information and resources beyond sparse government statistics.
4: Engineers and other experts say the back-to-back earthquakes on Wednesday were among the most intense to hit the country in more than a century. SRN News and our parent company, Salem Media, are partnering with Christian nonprofit Food for the Poor to rush emergency aid to victims of this tragedy. 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The latest attacks across the Persian Gulf show the potential for the Iran war to spin out of control.
6: Iran launches new attacks, a drone assault targeting Bahrain and against a ship in the Strait of Hormuz, likely Tehran's response to overnight airstrikes by the U.S. Those were in response to an Iranian drone attack Thursday on a ship trying to get out of the strait. This comes as the two countries are trying to reach a final accord to end the conflict following an interim peace deal. Vice President J.D. Vance on social media Friday night saying Iran should just pick up the phone if there are disagreements about the ceasefire agreement, but violence will be met with violence. I'm Julie Walker.
4: Utah is under a fire emergency across the state. The National Weather Service issued a red flag warning on Friday. More on these stories at townhall.com.
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8: In the documentary Mel Brooks, the 99-year-old man, Brooks said he was born to make people laugh. There's The Producers, Blazing Saddles, and Spaceballs, to name a few. How did Mel Brooks get to 100?
10: Don't just do a 9-to-5 dreadful job just to pay the rent. 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
8: The American Film Institute just named Brooks's Blazing Saddles the funniest film of all time. I'm Ed Donahue.
4: Cape Verde has become the smallest country ever to earn a spot in the knockout round of the World Cup. They advanced with their third straight draw, a 0-0 tie with Saudi Arabia. 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Tourists visiting the nation's capital this weekend are in for a treat as the U.S. military is honored Sunday. But there's lots more in store as the state fair continues through July 10th.
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13: We call it the Wings of Freedom Day. 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So that's going to be one where you'll be looking up in the air.
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4: Paris bans public drinking as wildfire burns in UK. The heat record for June had been broken for the second day in a row. A rare red weather warning is also in effect. More on these stories at townhall.com.

0: This is Lee Habib, and this is Our American Stories, and we tell stories about everything here on this show, from the arts to sports, and from business to history, and everything in between, including your stories. They're some of our favorites. 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Up next, a listener story from Joy Neal Kidney, and she listens on WHO in Des Moines, a great heritage signal. Joy is the keeper of her family's stories, and today she shares one with us. Take it away, Joy.
1: An Iowa waitress became an officer's wife in Texas. It was the only formal gown my mother ever owned. She bought it for the opening of the officers' club at the Marfa Army Air Base in Texas. Doris had just become an officer's wife by marrying Warren Neal, an Iowa farmer who'd earned his pilot's wings. Doris Wilson had been a waitress in Perry, Iowa, at the McDonald drugstore, which had a soda fountain and a restaurant area. In fact, she was serving Sunday dinner there when the announcement of the attack on Pearl Harbor interrupted the background music playing on WHO radio. She remembered thinking that all of her brothers were liable to be drafted. One by one, the five Wilson brothers left home to serve. Doris's brother Dale Wilson and Warren Neal were both Iowa farmers, enlisted as air cadets in 1942. They were awarded their silver wings and became officers on the same day a year later. Dale at Roswell, New Mexico, Warren at Marfa, Texas. A few months later, Doris was working at Bishop's Cafeteria in downtown Des Moines. Her brother Dale stopped by in his uniform to see her there while home on furlough. He was sent to North Carolina next for B-25 combat training. Warren was retained at Marfa as an instructor for advanced cadets. He and Doris had dated off and on since high school and were writing to each other during the war. Doris even wore pilot's wings on her coat. With four brothers already in the service and calls for women to enlist to help with the cause, Doris collected recommendations from teachers and had begun the process to apply for the WAVES, the World War II Women's Branch of the Naval Reserve. Warren was afraid they would get separated forever, so he asked her to get married instead. Doris, wearing an aqua suit, and Warren in uniform, were married in May 1943 in Dexter, Iowa. Warren didn't know Dunkar yet, so the newlyweds caught a ride to Texas with another couple. Their first home was the Cruz Hotel in Marfa, since everything else was full. Day after day, while Warren was instructing at the airbase, Doris hunted for a cheaper place to live, but so did everyone else. Billy Cruz, the hotel owner, said he didn't know what people did after he had to turn them away. Even the cots in the hotel halls were all occupied, and people even lived in areas of the hospital during those war years. Imagine an army moving in on Adel, the county seat of Dallas County, Iowa. Then you have an idea what Marfa is like. Doris asked her mother to send hangers and other things they couldn't buy, like sewing needles. Right away, she was invited to a tea for officers' wives, then a luncheon. This Iowa waitress had all of a sudden become an officer's wife. The luncheon was quite a handy affair, she wrote home, but not as bad as she'd feared. A few weeks later, Warren and Doris found a home. For the next year and a half, they lived in the First Christian Church. They rented a small room in the front of the adobe church, $13 per month for the room, water, lights, a bed, and two chairs. The bath was unhandy since it was at the opposite end of the church, but they were so thankful to find someone moving out so they'd have a cheaper place to live. They'd just gotten settled when they were to attend the formal opening of the new officers' club. Another pilot's wife invited Doris along to shop for gowns for the dance. Doris's was nearly the color of the suit she'd been married in a few months earlier, aqua, short-sleeved, accented with lots of small ruffles. She wrote home that she had fun at the dance and felt like Cinderella. With the war ramping up in Europe and in the Pacific, the Air Corps tried to graduate pilots as quickly as they could. Warren worked long hours, especially when they had night flying and cross-country trips. By then, all five brothers were in the service, so Doris was very busy writing letters. Early that December, she wrote to Dale, then in combat in New Guinea. She ended her V-mail letter, "I'm going to let you in on a secret. We haven't told anyone yet, but we're going to have a boy, we hope, next May." She signed it, "Good luck and love, Doris." Dale never got her message. The small letter was returned, still sealed, marked missing in action. Decades later, I, the boy she'd hoped for, was the first person to open the little V letter and read it. Doris lost all three younger brothers during the war. There's no photo of her wearing the aqua gown. I remember seeing it as a child only a couple of times, among her keepsakes in the storeroom of her old farmhouse. But now it's been passed on to Doris's firstborn, who eventually became the keeper of poignant family stories and letters and terrible telegrams. Treasures like the aqua gown to wonder about. Did she ever get to wear it again? To feel like Cinderella once more?
0: And a special thanks to Joy Neal Kidney. And she became the keeper of the treasures, the terrible telegrams, and everything else. And there's someone like that in every family. A special thanks to the folks at WHO Radio in Iowa for putting us on their terrific station. It was one of the great honors of our show to be put on WHO. And a special thanks again to Joy Neal Kidney and to Monty Montgomery for putting this story together. And we're looking for your stories, too, like this, from listeners all across the country. 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Joy Neal Kidney's story, and my goodness, what a family story, here on Our American Stories. Lee Habib here again. 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
0: And we return to Our American Stories. On February 12, 1809, two men were born who would end up being considered among the top thinkers of their time. Both men valued science and technology, were controversial among many of their contemporaries, and both fundamentally changed the course of history. But that's where the comparisons stop. One of these men was English scientist Charles Darwin, the other was President of the United States. Here to tell the story is David J. Kent, author of Lincoln, The Fire of Genius. But first, a reading of Lincoln's own words. Let's get into the story.
6: All creation is a mine, and every man a miner. The whole earth, and all within it, upon it, and around it, including himself, in his physical, moral, and intellectual nature, and his susceptibilities, are the infinitely various leads from which man, from the first, was to dig out his destiny. In the beginning, the mine was unopened, and the miner stood naked and knowledgeless upon it. Fishes, birds, beasts, and creeping things are not miners, but feeders and lodgers merely. Beavers build houses, but they build them in no wise differently or better now than they did 5,000 years ago. Ants and honeybees provide food for winter. Man is not the only animal who labors, but he is the only one who improves his workmanship. This improvement he effects by discoveries and inventions. His first important discovery was the fact that he was naked, and his first invention was the fig leaf apron. Abraham Lincoln.
7: Lincoln and Darwin were born the same day, literally the same day, but under very different circumstances. You know, Darwin was born into a wealthy family of privilege, and he married into a wealthy family of privilege. And Lincoln was born on a small subsistence farm in northern Kentucky on the frontier. It was just his father, his mother, him, an older sister. There was a younger brother, Thomas, who only lived for a couple of months. I mean, very limited as far as how many acres that they could clear for planting crops, because there just wasn't the people to do it. There weren't a lot of schools. There weren't a lot of even other people. There wasn't even a town there. So they left that when Lincoln was 7 and moved across the border into Indiana. And Indiana is important for a couple of reasons. One, because in Kentucky, there was slavery. And Indiana, literally when they moved there, was just becoming a state within a few weeks. And it was a free state. So that was part of the reason. The more important reason was because Thomas Lincoln, his father, had lost his farm. And he went through 2 or 3 farms in Kentucky because other people would come and say, you don't own that land, or the person that you bought the land from didn't own it. There was a lot of land title problems in Kentucky. There wasn't in Indiana. It had been planned out much better. He ended up on a farm, then stayed there for the next 14 years. So it was much more stable, and there were other people. There was a small village where they could get help. They could plant crops, but it was still very small. And Lincoln was still primarily the main laborer with his father, even at 7 years old. He says at 7, and he was very tall and strong for his age, he says that he was handed an axe and very rarely put down that most useful instrument for the next 15 years. And where they moved to was an unbroken forest. A dense forest with many, many, many, many different kinds of trees, a lot of undergrowth. So he learned about tree ecology, he learned about agronomy, he learned about weather, he learned about hydrology. He was picking up little sciences along the way. But when he actually became a congressman, his one term in Congress, he had to fill out like a questionnaire for the congressional record, you know, about you. When he gets to the question about what your education is, he just writes one word. Defective. He says when he's running for president, he writes an autobiography, and he says that the totality of his formal education was less than a year. And that's over the first 21 years of his life. He's doing a total of less than a year, you know, a week here, one class here, maybe a couple of months. He could only go to school in the frontier during the winter. Because from the time you start plowing the fields until the time after you finish harvesting and sell off any excess and store whatever you've grown, you don't have time to go to school. You're basically working for survival. You know, if your crops are wiped out, you may starve. There was very little to inspire learning. Most of the other people his age, his peers, weren't inspired to do more. They would go along and follow their father's footsteps and run the farms. They aspired to anything it would be to get their own acreage and plant their own farms and raise their own families and continue the traditions. And the standards for teachers were very different than they were in the East. If somebody said that they could read and write and cipher to the rule of three, then they were a teacher. And if they claimed that they could speak some Latin, they are considered a wizard. But he literally, like my father would have said, you know, walk 5 miles to school, uphill in both directions and in the snow. Lincoln, not so much the uphill in both directions, but he did that to get the little schooling that he got. And in this little bit of schooling here and there, he says he learned reading, writing, and ciphering to the rule of three, which is a very simple math ratio. And that's basically what he says he learned. So that was the formal part, but he really learned most of what he learned on his own. So early on, he's reading what everybody read on the frontier and pretty much everywhere else. He read the Bible. For many people, that was the only book they had access to. He read things like Pilgrim's Progress and Aesop's Fables, so very typical things that people would read. And then he would borrow whatever books he could find. Anybody who had, you know, a library, which meant like three books, he would borrow and he would read whatever he could do. And if he had it for a while, he would read it over and over and study it. And he memorized a lot of things, including poems, and he has very good memory throughout his entire life. His best friend, Joshua Speed, says, well, you can read these things and you'll pick them up right away. And Lincoln said, no, Speed, you're wrong. My mind is like a piece of steel. It takes a very long time to etch anything into it. But once you get it there, it's very hard to remove it. So he would study these things and run it over in his head over and over. And once he did, it was very hard to get it out of there. He had an extremely good memory where he could remember people he met and their families and the circumstances 20, 30 years later. He actually learned quite a bit more than people give him credit for. He downplayed his learning. He wanted to be like the rail splitter candidate. But on his own, he studied several different grammar books, different arithmetics, trigonometry, mathematics. When he becomes a surveyor, he has to learn the math behind surveying. So he teaches himself Euclid geometry, which is about logic as much as it is about math. And he teaches himself the law just by reading law books without working with anybody. He just teaches himself all of this. So he is learning constantly, and he did that throughout his entire life.
0: And you've been listening to author David J. Kent tell the story of the young Abraham Lincoln, who was born, go figure, on the same day that Darwin was born. And what a story he tells about why the family moved from Kentucky, which was originally home, to Indiana. Property rights matter, and there was not stable title in Kentucky, and in Indiana there was. And what a world of difference stable and secure title would mean to this family. When we come back, more of the remarkable story of the young Lincoln and how he came to be here on Our American Stories.
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10: Clear skies across most of the region tonight. We are watching for a little cloud cover and shower activity over far northeastern Nebraska, but that's going to be fairly spotty rainfall overall. Temperatures falling back into the upper 50s and low 60s for western Nebraska, mid to upper 70s for the rest of the region, with a few 80-degree lows possible across central Oklahoma. So a warm and humid night in store for most of the region, and that heat and humidity in full effect on Sunday. Lots of sunshine across the area, high temperatures in the upper 80s and low 90s in western Nebraska, along with southeastern Kansas and eastern Oklahoma. In between, significant heat with highs in the 90s over eastern Nebraska and the triple digits over much of western and central Kansas. Temperatures as high as 105 in the Oklahoma Panhandle. Monday looks hot as well, with sunny skies once again. High temperatures again in the 90s and 100s for most of the region. That's a look at your latest forecast. I'm meteorologist Ray Miller in the Weatherology Weather Center.
0: We return to Our American Stories and our story of Abraham Lincoln with David J. Kent, author of Lincoln, The Fire of Genius. When we last left off, David was telling us about Lincoln's early life and how, despite being born into conditions, quote, unfit for learning, those conditions being a subsistence farm in Kentucky, he was able to become a learned man by borrowing books, attending 1 year of formal education, and getting hands-on life experience. Let's continue with the story. Here again is David J. Kent.
7: As he grew up, he got a chance to get out on his own, which you couldn't do until you were 21. Up until that time, you were effectively indentured to your family, your parents. And even though his father would hire him out, all of the money that he earned doing that would go right back to his father. So around the age of 22, he said, I'm off on my own. Like, I'm finished with this. I don't like being on the farm. I don't like working this hard. I want to be thinking more and doing things that involve my intelligence, not my brawn. And he started on his own in New Salem, Illinois. But he didn't have, outside of farming, very many options. So he became a storekeeper because that was one of the first options that popped up. He ended up running a store with another guy till it went bankrupt, winked out in his mind. So he looked and said, what else is available? Well, I can get this postmaster job because postmaster is not that important, especially out here. Plus, hey, postmaster, all these people get newspapers and I can read the newspaper before I deliver it to the person. All of those things, especially postmaster, kind of dovetailed with another career he had started, being in politics. And it's very much a part-time thing back then. Only a few months a year that you were actually in session. While he was in the state legislature, he started meeting the other legislators, and many of them were lawyers. They were telling him, well, you know, you really need to study the law. You're here in the legislature writing laws, you probably should study the law so that you know what you're writing. And he thought that was a good idea, so he started learning, teaching himself the law. The first thing you got to keep in mind is that the Eastern and Western law could be very different in those times. William Seward, for example, who had been governor of New York and was senator, he had grown up in a wealthy family, gone to formal schools, went to college, went to law school, and he passed the bar exam. And that was fairly typical in the East. In the West, many people did what Lincoln did, which is you read the law. It's exactly the way it sounds. You get law books and you read them and you learn the law that way by looking at these past cases, what precedents there were. Out in the West, there wasn't a lot of precedent for a lot of the issues. Plus, a lot of the issues were very small. divorces and debt collection, things like that. So it was more about, can you convince a jury, as opposed to, do you get the law exactly right? And Lincoln was very good convincing juries. He rode the circuit, so he'd ride out throughout most of the central part of Illinois, go from county courthouse to courthouse, and just pick up whatever cases were there. And usually they would just sit there for 6 months until the lawyers get there, and then they would do the cases, and they would go through like 20 cases in a day. And Lincoln would say, okay, what's your issue? And they would explain it, and then he'd say, okay, let's go talk to the jury, and then it would be done in half an hour. And Lincoln's law career kind of progressed in tandem with the way science and technology progressed, especially as it moved more westward. He very much was aware of the growth of technology. He didn't see it early on because he's out there again in the frontier. He was born in 1809. Up until 1804, the country stopped at the Mississippi River. It wasn't until 1848, after the Mexican War, that we got all of the rest of that territory out to the West Coast. So Kentucky, Indiana, Illinois, this was still the frontier, and it was slowly moving its way west. With that came the technology. So there were steamboats earlier in the Hudson River. Beginnings of railroads were in the east. I mean, everything started in the east and worked its way west. So at first, Lincoln never saw any of this. It was when he was still living in Indiana, when he was 19, out to the West Coast. So Kentucky, Indiana, Illinois, this was still the frontier, and it was slowly moving its way west. With that came the technology. So there were steamboats earlier in the Hudson River. Beginnings of railroads were in the east. I mean, everything started in the east and worked its way west. So at first, Lincoln never

0: Mississippi River and then all the way to New Orleans. New Orleans was this big eye-opener for him. It's a huge city compared to anything he's seen before. It's multicultural, multinational, multilingual. There are peoples of all shades and all languages and a huge commerce. He would have seen all these steamships servicing the port. He also saw slave markets, which he hadn't really experienced. There was a road that went past their farm in Kentucky that was the main road for people in like Virginia sending enslaved people further south into the deep south where the cotton states. So he had some experience with slavery, but not really that much. And then suddenly it was like you're buying and selling people. He realized there's a lot more to the world. There were some other things on the second flatboat trip I'll mention. He is going starting in Illinois on the Sangamon River, which is a very small, windy river. And the flatboat gets stuck on the mill dam out in New Salem. And he has to get over that dam. But later on in Congress, one term in Congress, and he's coming back, and he's going through the Great Lakes. He goes up to Buffalo and goes to Niagara Falls and sees Niagara Falls, which he writes this great piece about. But then he works his way by steamship back to Chicago. And before he gets to Chicago, he sees another steamship that is stuck on the shallows. And the captain has sent the crew overboard. They're sticking boards and empty barrels and whatever they can to help make this thing float a little bit. He remembers his own getting stuck on the mill dam. And he realizes that there's a need for a way to help boats get over these shoals. And he sits down in between the two sessions of Congress and devises up this patent. The patent is for a device for getting boats over shoals. And it effectively uses what we in science call the Archimedes principle. You know, the idea behind buoyancy and displacement, and that if you can get something that's lighter than water under the hull, you can raise the hull enough to get it over any obstruction. And he did that by having these inflatable bladders that could be lowered and inflated either by hand pumping or by steam to raise the boat up just enough to get it over the shoal. So when he went back to Congress for the second session, he brought this to a patent lawyer in Washington, D.C., and he got it submitted, and he still to this day is the only president with a patent. He made zero attempt to commercialize this. Nobody else tried to commercialize it. But the system itself is actually the system that's used today by the Navy to help get ships and submarines, you know, lifted off the ocean floor when they're sinking.
1: And you've been listening to author David J. Kent. His book, Lincoln, The Fire of Genius, well, it's about one simple thing. Lincoln was a lifelong learner, and he drove himself to learn almost everything he learned, including science and technology. When we come back, more of this remarkable life story, the story of our 16th president, here on Our American Stories.
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1: We return to Our American Stories and the final portion of our story on Abraham Lincoln with David J. Kent, author of Lincoln, The Fire of Genius. When we last left off, David was telling us about how, despite not having much in the way of a resume, Lincoln was able to become the owner of a shop, a postmaster, a part-time politician, and eventually a lawyer. And not by going to law school, mind you, but by reading the law. Let's pick up.

0: we last left off with Lincoln riding the legal circuit.
1: As he was riding a circuit, he saw that farming was going from a simple, you know, a wooden plow behind a horse to cast iron plows to eventually steel plows. But then you started seeing more technology, things called reapers, these mechanical devices, machinery, which were used to collect wheat and corn, and those were being patented. And there were often cases where somebody would patent a reaper and somebody else would copy it and hope that the original guy would notice, but they usually did, and they would sue each other. So there were plenty of cases like that that Lincoln started seeing. There's a famous one that Lincoln was in called the Manny McCormick reaper trial, where Lincoln actually, in the end — it's a longer story than we have time for, but you know, in the end, Lincoln basically got cut out of it and didn't get to argue the case. But he had researched the differences between these two different reapers that had been developed by two different men and determined the differences between them. And his arguments eventually were the arguments that were used when it finally got settled. There were more and more and more of these types of things happening, and that made more and more cases for Lincoln. And he quickly got a reputation as being very good at being able to handle these, because he loved technology, loved to like pick things apart and, you know, take it apart and see how it worked. One of the other big areas that he did was railroad type cases. The railroads were working their way west and getting bigger and bigger and more intrusive. And he ended up put on retainer for the Illinois Central Railroad for several years, fought many cases for them, but also worked for other railroads in Illinois. And there were quite a few different private companies that were railroads, not like Amtrak today. There were 50 different companies with short rail lines. But he also worked for railroad workers. He set significant precedents both for labor rights and for corporation rights. So not only was he really big watching and paying attention to all of these new developments and technology, it became a major part of his income from his legal career. There's a particular case called the Effie Afton. Effie Afton is the name of a steamship in the Mississippi River. And up to this point, the steamships were the prime mechanism for commerce. At one point, this Effie Afton left St. Louis going north, and it gets to an area called Rock Island, just across from what's Davenport, Iowa today. And it promptly runs into a railroad bridge that had only been in service for about 2 weeks. It's the very first railroad bridge across the Mississippi River. The Effie Afton runs into it, catches fire, it burns down to the hull and sinks, damages the bridge so it can't be used for a while. And then the steamship companies sue the railroad companies and the bridge company because they put an obstruction across the water. And Lincoln digs deep into this case. He goes up there, he learns the engineering, he calculates the speed of the river and the speed of the steamship. By this time, he had become a steamship pilot himself on the Sangamon River. And he convinces most of the jury that it was most likely not the bridge was an obstruction, but it was either negligence or intentional to try to block bridges from being built across the Mississippi River. Lincoln more or less wins this case, and it sets a precedent that allows the railroads to build many other bridges across Mississippi River. Totally changes how we do commerce in this country. Instead of going north and south on the Mississippi on the steamships, it's now directly east-west all the way out to the West Coast from railroads. Railroads, to even today, are the prime mechanism for moving long distance produce and different products around the country. He clearly understood more than most people know. His colleagues, they understood that Lincoln was different. He had a scientific mind. He understood technology better than anybody. That mentality becomes very important in the Civil War. You know, the North and the South just hated each other and they were fighting a war. But Lincoln, being kind of the guy in the middle, was saying, I have a more important role. I need to resolve this so that the Union stays together. That was his thinking, and he was analyzing everything to determine the best steps that he could take in order to make that happen. Even things like the Emancipation Proclamation, he couldn't just say, okay, I'm going to get rid of slavery everywhere. He had to be very careful about how he did it so that he didn't lose the border states, those four slave states that stayed with the Union. If he said, well, I'm going to ban slavery in your states, they would have very quickly gone join the Confederacy, and that would have been the end of the United States. So he was very much that logical, thoughtful thinker that could work through a lot of different issues. On a more specific level, he very much encouraged technology development. There were plenty of old school military people who said, just give me a bunch of muskets. They're easy to use. We can mass produce them quickly. We don't have to worry about different ammunition and different supply chains for different types of weapons. Just give me those and we'll send these people out there and hope they survive the battle. Lincoln was like, yeah, but there's got to be a better way. So he had plenty of people coming to the White House showing them their new guns, everything from multiple shot repeating rifles to different types of cannons and rockets and machine guns. I mean, all sorts of things. There's a Spencer repeating rifle where there's a famous story where he goes and a Spencer comes in and pitches his rifle. And this rifle, instead of having to load it from the barrel, you actually have a 7-shell cartridge that you can jam into the butt of the stock. This is the modern way of thinking as far as guns work. So Lincoln, like, is intrigued by this idea, and he takes one of these and goes out with Spencer into the what's now the Ellipse out behind the White House. And he takes 7 shots into a piece of wood. Shows that he's actually a pretty decent shot. And then he goes to fight with the ordnance officer. Because the head of ordnance is an old school guy who does not like the idea of these multi-shot weapons. Because, you know, you got a bunch of green troops that don't have much training. Now you're going to send them out there where they can shoot 7 shots very fast. They're going to just shoot them very fast and then throw the gun down and run. Plus, these things are much more complicated and it's muddy out there and raining all the time. And, you know, they're not going to work. So Lincoln had to argue with ordnance officers to push things like the Spencer 7-shot repeating rifle. He did go to bat for this particular one, and he ordered that it be put into service. One other thing that he pushed that became critical is ironclads. All the ships up until that point were wooden sailing ships. He did the same thing with telegraph. It was the first war that the President of the United States could send messages almost instantaneously, not like texting today, but, you know, almost instantaneously, out to the front. He could tell the generals, you know, give them advice on what to do and get advice and find out what the status is and then use telegraph to get to other generals in other parts of the battle, which was all over the eastern United States and even in the West. I do want to mention, Lincoln did a lot to institutionalize science and technology that remains true today. He began the National Academy of Sciences. And he tells Congress, agriculture is so important and we have some dusty desk, literally one dusty desk in the back corner of some other department. We should have its own department for the Department of Agriculture. And Congress created it at his request so that we could improve the yields, improve the efficiency of agriculture. And then he and Congress, I mean, he's working with Congress on all of these because they have to pass the laws. Now, they passed the Homestead Act, which provided for westward expansion, passed the Morrill Land Grant Act to create what were called land grant colleges that were required to teach science and engineering. So he did all of that while in the middle of trying to keep the country from falling apart
0: And a special thanks to David J. Kent, author of Lincoln, The Fire of Genius. The story of Lincoln the Lifelong Learner here on Our American Stories.
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0: This is Lee Habib, and this is Our American Stories, the show where America is the star and the American people. Nowadays, Batman is a household name. His list of comic issues, let alone live-action movies, animated films, and TV shows, video games, you name it. Well, it's nothing short of astounding. But this wasn't always the case. Today, Andrew Farrago, curator at the Cartoon Art Museum and author of Batman, The Definitive History of the Dark Knight in Comics, Film, and Beyond, is here to tell us the story of the Dark Knight.
3: I suppose it's appropriate for a character whose secret identity is a millionaire and later a billionaire. But money was kind of the driving force behind Batman at the beginning. So a struggling and fairly undistinguished cartoonist named Bob Kane was working for National Periodical Publications, doing funny animal comics, he was doing adventure comics, he was doing anything he could to try to make a name for himself, try to just make a living. And he heard that Jerry Siegel and Joe Shuster, who were the co-creators of Superman, were making a really nice living, hundreds of dollars a week, you know, just out of the Great Depression, tail end of the Great Depression from their creation. He talked to his editor, and the editor said, yeah, you bring me another Superman, and this will be lucrative for you. And he said, you know, I'll do it over a weekend. He basically went home and tried to come up with his version of Superman. And initially, the character he came up with was really nothing like the Batman that we all know. He looked more like a circus acrobat with a domino mask, blonde hair, Leonardo da Vinci-inspired black batwing cape. He was possibly going to be a flying superhero. But thankfully, Kane was in touch with a very talented, very inventive writer named Bill Finger. And Bill Finger saw the raw potential there. He took Kane's ideas, he refined it, he gave Batman the cape and cowl and outfit really close to what we know and love today. He took Kane's concept and turned it into something that 80 years later still energizes and excites fans everywhere. Batman made his debut in a publication called Detective Comics. And Detective very much spun out of the pulp magazines that had preceded it. So they were raw, edgy, dark stories. The good guys were very good, the bad guys were very bad. Bad guys often meant very gruesome fates. And Detective Comics, as the title indicates, every month had detective stories. And Batman, the earliest stories, and actually throughout his history, you know, they have been detective stories. He's one of the people who claims the title the world's greatest detective. So each story had to have at least some hint of a mystery to justify Batman's inclusion. The early Batman comics did have stories like that. They did have mysteries involving political corruption and gangsters and, you know, the kind of stories one would say were ripped from the headlines. And prior to that, it had been police officers, it had been private investigators, a lot of square-jawed guys wearing suits punching gangsters on the cover. So obviously Batman wearing his incredibly dark costume, swooping out of the night sky, grabbing criminals, energized audiences the same way that Superman the year before really energized readers. And very soon, Batman became a staple. He appeared every month in that magazine, and Detective Comics circulation went through the roof. And he was awarded his own solo magazine. You know, in the late 30s, this was very forward-thinking on the part of the publisher that's now known as DC Comics. So Kane and Finger knew we need colorful villains, we need eye-catching covers, we need dynamic storytelling. They really were going that direction very early. So within about a year of Batman's debut, we had the introduction of Robin the Boy Wonder. Again, bright red, yellow, green costume. They called him the Laughing Young Daredevil. I would say that's why we're still talking about Batman today in the present tense instead of some interesting pulp-inspired character whose time came and went. Immediately, I think for the better, changed the tone of the stories. It made Batman a father figure, gave him someone to talk to when he was his way through a case, and that gave the readers a surrogate, a stand-in where they could feel like, hey, I could do that. I could take part in these adventures. And that partnership really pushed Batman even farther into the superhero territory than he'd been before. And, you know, that pushed the villains that much farther into extremes, because right after Robin's debut, you had Joker, who was evil and dangerous a villain as there was. You had Catwoman, Two-Face, and the Penguin, and the Riddler, who are just as iconic as any heroes from that era. They really tapped into something. They knew what would be popular, they knew what would sell, they knew what the kids liked. They did pay incredibly close attention to their competition, so they paid attention to what kind of numbers is Superman doing, what's going on in Captain Marvel this month, who's the big new character on the stands, and if there was a way for them to tap into an audience, even if it was taking away readers from other books that were coming out from the same publisher, then they tapped into that. And the first year before Robin was introduced, the stories were very grim, they were very dark, and very quickly the publisher realized, you know, we're reaching hundreds of thousands, maybe millions of kids with these comics. Maybe we have a responsibility here to be setting a better example. So they decided early on, Batman doesn't carry a gun, Batman doesn't use lethal force. He tries to find a better way to solve his problems. If he can solve a problem with out violence by using his intellect and using his detective skills, that's even better.
0: And you've been listening to Andrew Farrago tell the remarkable story of Batman's history. 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
7: Attitude is everything. I'm Mitch Anthony with today's Daily Dose. No matter how many times a doctor faced this situation, he was never really comfortable with it. His patient had a deadly disease. Medically speaking, her chances were 10 to 20% for survival. The doctor knew that the next words that came out of his mouth would be pivotal in her fight. Hope hung in the balance. How do you offer hope without raising false hopes? He had seen the power of hope help so many fight through the torturous treatments, and he had seen the power of disappointment zap the will to fight from so many others. "This is very serious," he started as he explained her condition to her. He ended with, "But if anybody can beat it, you can. If you can stand up to the treatments, you have a good chance for survival." He said the key words, "You can." These words we teach little children but forget to tell adults. You can. She hung on to her physician's encouragement. He was realistic, but he was positive. She fought through. It was tough, but she did it. Her doctor's "you can" became her "I will." In winning the struggles we face, the words "I can" are still the most potent weapon we have. Mitch Anthony reminding you once again that life is whatever you make it. 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
8: 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It is a medical institution that cultivates and disperses the most powerful of all medicines, hope. Having opened in January of 1914 as a sanitarium for the sufferers of tuberculosis, once that disease became less prevalent, in 1946, the sanitarium's director, Samuel H. Golter, transitioned the facility into a full medical treatment and research center, but kept its name, the City of Hope. In 2023, U.S. News & World Report recognized the City of Hope as one of the 10 best hospitals in the world in the prevention, treatment, and cure of cancer, as well as diabetes and HIV/AIDS. This has been The Making of America. I'm Michael Emerson, and you can visit us at jeffersonmediagroup.com.
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11: News this hour from Town Hall. I'm Mary Rose. Iran has launched a drone assault targeting Tehran and a ship in the Strait of Hormuz separately came under attack. It was likely Tehran's response to overnight airstrikes by the U.S. The U.S. had launched its airstrikes in response to an Iranian drone attack on a ship trying to get out of the strait on Thursday. Secretary of State Marco Rubio said Israel and Lebanon had reached a framework agreement aimed at achieving lasting peace and security. Nada Hamada is Lebanon's ambassador to the U.S.
12: The trilateral framework we signed today is a first step on the road to restoring Lebanese sovereignty and territorial integrity.
11: That ceasefire is contingent on a complete cessation of fire by the terrorist group Hezbollah. The situation has grown more desperate by the hour in Venezuela as people dig through the rubble of collapsed homes and apartment buildings. The country is entering its third day after the devastating 1-2 punch of a 7.2 and a 7.5 earthquakes. SRN News and our parent company, Salem Media, are partnering with Christian nonprofit Food for the Poor to rush emergency aid to victims of this tragedy. 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European tourists are discovering firsthand why America's free market system remains the envy of much of the world.
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11: A member of former President Joe Biden's cabinet was briefly separated from his children after police say they got an anonymous report alleging he posed a danger to his children.
15: Former Transportation Secretary Pete Buttigieg was the target of an anonymous report the police have determined was false and says the incident forced him to spend a night away from his four-year-old twins. Buttigieg says a Michigan State police officer told him the anonymous allegation appeared to be politically motivated. Police and Child Protection Services interviewed his children before clearing them. He says he has spent years with death threats and anti-LGBTQ attacks, but this episode was the worst experience of his public career because it involved his children. I'm Lisa Dwyer.
11: A Western entertainment property in Southern Arizona known for hundreds of films and TV shows is up for sale. Breaking news at townhall.com. It took a Texas sheriff and a posse to track down this fugitive, even though, as Ben Thomas reports, it didn't involve any train robberies or cattle rustlers, just a giraffe called Gracie.
16: Giraffes are not particularly vocal, but they do run. Though Gracie is thought to have more wandered off from a private ranch in the Texas Hill Country about 2 weeks ago. Now, the Rayall County Sheriff reports an aerial search finally located the three-year-old about 4 miles south. Owner Vic Jones contacted a veterinarian and began putting together a team to bring the giraffe safely back to Cedar Hollow Ranch, about 100 miles west of San Antonio. And while that will take some work, Jones says Gracie is in good shape, standing there deep in the Texas Hill Country, swishing her tail. I'm Ben Thomas.
11: Amazon customers have a month left to file a claim in the company's $2.5 billion settlement. More on these stories at townhall.com.
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0: We're back with Our American Stories and the story of Batman. Andrew Farrago, curator of the Cartoon Art Museum, was just telling us how Bob Kane and Bill Finger not only created the character, but paid close attention to what the audience wanted. With the idea that children were their primary audience, the publisher, as well as the creators, made it clear early that Batman didn't use lethal force, but rather his intellect to defeat his foes. Back to Andrew.
3: So Batman was fighting murderers, he was fighting killers, he was fighting really the lowest of the low as far as the villains went. And as more children were reading these books, as DC Comics was increasingly concerned about setting a good example, they realized, why don't we tone him down a little bit? Why don't we have him do funny crimes and zany crimes? And by World War II, especially when kids wanted lighthearted entertainment, these adventures were becoming outrageous, more over the top. You had another artist by the late 40s, early 50s come on who really redefined Batman, an artist named Dick Sprang. He had a more cartoony art style, and Batman was this big, barrel-chested, smiling adventurer. Robin started cracking puns and wacky jokes. They would have crazy adventures that involved things like giant oversized prop typewriters or blimp chases or time travel. Bad guys that he's fighting during that time include aliens, they include mad scientists. You may have a criminal where Batman is trying to uncover his identity, and they'll realize that the criminal is spelling out his name one crime at a time. And they went from being, let's be just a little bit different than the real world, to let's go totally nuts and have a crazy, fun adventure story. I would imagine anybody who read the first issues in 1939 and then took a break and came back around 1952 would not have recognized the character. And actually this was totally fine with the audiences, because up until that point there was constant audience turnover in comic book readership. You did have some diehard fans who started reading in the 30s and kept reading, but generally speaking kids would read from about 8 until maybe 12 or so, drop out, and then a new batch of 8 to 12 year olds would come in. So stories didn't have to be particularly sophisticated. They didn't really need continuity that carried over from one month to the next. Stories could repeat themselves every few years because they assumed that the readers were new and hadn't seen them before. Characters like Batman and Superman, they were seen as very safe, very respectable books that any kid could read. You knew you were getting a good, reliable adventure story every month. By the early 60s, Batman was actually in danger of cancellation. You know, it may have been that they weren't challenging their audiences. They had competition from publishers like Marvel, who were really winning the hearts and minds of younger readers. They were seen as more dynamic, more fun, and more challenging stories. At this point, they actually turned to some creators who had recently revitalized one of their comics, The Flash. They took a character from World War II era and came up with a new version of him that really engaged readers. It was exciting, it was more modern, it was more dynamic. Whereas Batman in the early 60s looked like a throwback, kind of a relic. So they had creators like writer Gardner Fox and artist Carmine Infantino come along. And this is really what ultimately saved Batman. They did an era called the New Look. They modernized him. He was not the barrel-chested, grinning, kind of Superman knockoff character that he was. They made him more streamlined. They made him a modern detective. They gave him computer equipment and modernized everything about the character. And that was a signal to readers that, hey, take a look, we're changing things. We are aware that Marvel Comics exists and that's the comic of choice for young readers and teens right now. But, we can be cool, we can be hip, we can be with it. And right around that time, executives at ABC were looking at they wanted to bring a comic strip to television. They wanted to take advantage of things like Technicolor, and they wanted to take advantage of nostalgia that people had for popular characters. So some producers, including a man named Bill Dozier, were determined to bring comics to television somehow. That was going to be it. That was going to be the kind of thing that they could put toe-to-toe with shows like The Addams Family and The Munsters that were winning over young audiences, this really coveted young audiences and their families. And they had all grown up reading Batman. They had fond memories of him, and they thought, we can do this. We can make this a fun television show. The TV show, when it debuted in 1966, was an immediate sensation. It was a huge hit in the ratings, and really nothing would be the same for the character after that. It was just a smash in every sense. You had Adam West as Batman on the cover of Time Magazine, Life Magazine, TV Guide. You had fashions inspired by Batman. You had catchphrases. You had every possible kind of merchandise under the sun coming out. It put the comic books back toward the top of the sales charts. You know, even though the show was campy, it was comedy, it was humor, it really wasn't far off from the source material. Adam West was perfect as a stoic, square-jawed, very sincere hero and crime fighter. And you had Burt Ward as his plucky, inquisitive, excitable sidekick. You know, if you look at the roster, if you look at the cast list in the second and third season, you'll see that Hollywood A-listers were fighting. They were begging to be on this show because they wanted to be a Batman villain or make a cameo appearance. It was the cool, hip thing to do at the time. You know, all good things must come to an end, and the ratings came tumbling back down to earth very quickly in the third season, but damage had been undone, and Batman would have his ups and downs in the years since, but there was never any danger of him going away once the television show hit. The Batman TV show came to define the character for a long time, for a good 20 years, as far as the public was concerned. And in a way, it came to define comics. So you could not see a newspaper headline from 1966 through maybe even the early 2000s that didn't have Biff, Bam, Pow superheroes in the headline. And not too long after that final episode aired, the show started up again in syndication. So much like Star Trek had this incredible shelf life after its cancellation, so did Batman, because almost the minute the new episode stopped, UHF stations picked it up, and kids could still watch Batman every day after school. So as a kid in the 80s, that's how I was introduced to Batman. So this really loomed large. This was, as far as the public is concerned, this was Batman. But that actually didn't sit well with some of the comic book creators. They looked at this campiness, they looked at the silliness, and they realized, you know, if we try to do this, if we try to translate this exactly how it is on the screen to the comics, you know, we're gonna look like dinosaurs. The TV show had its chance, it came, it went. We want to do modern comics. We want to do things that, again, can go toe-to-toe with Marvel Comics and with the other comics that are on the rack.
0: And we've been listening to a remarkable story about Batman, and it all started with money as the driving force. Bob Kane had found out that the people making Superman were making a couple of $100 a week in the Great Depression, and he thought, well, I can come up with my own character. He and his partner, Bill Finger, did just that. By the end of the 1930s, they had their own book. World War II came, people were looking for an escape, and a different version of Batman formed. And then came the early 60s. Batman's popularity was waning, and in came the TV show. And soon, every A-lister wanted to be a part of it. Burgess Meredith, Frank Gorshin, Eartha Kitt, Jerry Lewis, Otto Preminger, Sammy Davis Jr., and the list goes on. When we come back, more of the story of Batman through the years, here on Our American Stories.
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0: And And we're back with Our American Stories and the story of Batman. Despite the widespread praise of the 1960s live-action Batman show starring Adam West, the comic book writers felt the show was too campy. They didn't want that reflected in the print version because they would rather compete with what was going on over at Marvel and other competitors. Andrew Farrago tells us how instead the writers sought to pursue a darker tone.
3: Prior to the 60s, comic books were, whether stereotypically or just traditionally, they were something that a reader outgrew. The cliche is it's something that boys are into until they discover girls. But with Marvel Comics in the early 60s, you know, they had stories that were more geared toward that slightly older audience. They were geared toward teenagers. They had storylines that continued from one month to the next, and they encouraged readers to come back. With creators like Jack Kirby and Steve Ditko and Stan Lee, Marvel felt like a clubhouse, and Stan wrote columns and he answered letters in the books that encouraged a dialogue between him and the readers. So the Marvel Comics creators, instead of being faceless, uncredited people behind the scenes, they were up front. They had Stan Lee's name, they had Jack Kirby's name, they had Steve Ditko's name prominently displayed in the books. And readers responded to that in a huge way. DC, as they lost more and more of their market share to Marvel, they realized that they needed to catch up. They realized, if the audiences are sticking around, if we want them to stick around, this is how we have to tailor our storytelling. This is what we have to do to keep these readers here, keep them coming back. So I give a lot of credit to Denny O'Neil. He was very smart. He was very well-read. His formal training had actually been in journalism before getting into comic books. He actually got into them kind of by accident because he was interviewing Roy Thomas, who was a writer and editor at Marvel Comics. And Roy suggested, hey, we need smart guys like you writing comic books. And Denny went that direction. He was a hippie, so, you know, he brought kind of a more adult, mature sensibility to the comics, especially compared to what had gone before. And they brought that sensibility over to Batman. Their signature villain was a shadowy, ancient criminal mastermind named Ra's al Ghul, who planned to actually exterminate up to 90% of the Earth's population because he felt that eco-terrorism was necessary to kind of restore balance to the Earth. So this was very heady stuff compared to Two-Face robbing the second National Bank at 2 p.m. on Tuesday. They also had Robin grow up and start going to college, so he had solo adventures. So you had Batman throughout almost the whole decade of the 70s. You had Batman as this solo adventurer. And Robin, so after about 10 years of solo adventures, there was kind of a half-hearted attempt to bring him back into the Batman stories. The problem was he was now an older teenager. So the solution was to have Dick Grayson, the original Robin, grow up a little bit and take on a new superhero identity. So he did that and became a character called Nightwing. And they introduced a new sidekick for Batman named Jason Todd. And then in the mid-80s, DC, to celebrate their 50th anniversary of publishing, decided to kind of start everything from scratch. They were worried that new readers may have been put off by having 50 years of history to all these characters, so they wanted to do a fresh start with their comics. And with this fresh start, they decided that Jason Todd, instead of having an origin that was directly cribbed from Dick Grayson's, they decided he should have a new origin. They reinvented him as a street kid, a tough kid who actually met Batman because he stole the Batmobile's tires. Readers didn't really like this new version of him. They thought he was kind of a punk. You know, he was not properly deferential to Batman. He was written, especially by the next writer of the Batman comics, Jim Starlin, he was written as kind of a hothead. Yeah, Starlin actually did not like Jason Todd or sidekicks in principle, so he kind of wrote a version that he knew would be unlikable, that he knew readers wouldn't warm to, and kind of brought everything to a head with a storyline called A Death in the Family. They wanted to do a big publicity stunt, draw attention to their comics, and they wanted to take advantage of then modern telephone technology, and they wanted to do a call-in poll. This was in part inspired by a Saturday Night Live call-in poll where you determined whether a lobster named Larry the Lobster would be boiled on air or set free at the end of the night. So they wanted to apply the same thing to a DC Comics publication. And they said, we need to make it big. We need to make it life or death for readers to care enough to spend 50 cents to call in and make this phone call. And they decided, we've got this Jason Todd character. Let's put it to a vote. Does he live or does he die? By a narrow, very narrow margin, by about 72 votes, readers said, yeah, the Joker should kill Jason Todd. So they killed him off in this violent storyline. It got national headlines. Yeah, Denny O'Neill, who's the editor of those books, I was able to talk to him about this, and he said they had the fortune or misfortune of it hitting on a slow news day. So the comics sold out nationwide. They rushed them. He caught grief from friends, neighbors, the local deli. Everybody was upset at him for allowing this to happen. It really indicated that the public was ready for a much darker take on Batman, and that's really what we got. But those darker comics paved the way for Tim Burton Batman movies. It really was tapping into what this older readership was seeking. We're now into at least the second generation, maybe third generation of creators who grew up on Batman comics and Batman movies and Batman television shows, who have their own vision for the character. They know what kind of stories they want to tell. They know the best way to tell them. And whether that's in comics or movies or television or video games, we're getting some truly incredible stories. It's a testament to the original core concept of Batman that he's more widely known than ever. You can barely say that about any other character from the 1930s. You can maybe say that about Superman. Mickey Mouse doesn't have the cultural relevancy today. Popeye doesn't. Batman is such an ageless, timeless concept. It's, you know, a child suffers an unspeakable tragedy and then transforms himself into a protector, someone who whose mission is to make sure no one, no kid anywhere has to go through what he did. And that's a story that you can tell today. It's a story you can tell 100 years from now. Batman is a wonderful vehicle for telling all manner of stories. You can tell Batman stories about street-level crime, fighting Nazis during World War II, fighting fifth colonists, fighting communists in the 1950s. And I think that's going to be true 10 years from now. I think it'll be true 100 years from now.
0: And it is so true. Batman will be around for a very long time. A terrific job by our own Monty Montgomery and Robbie Davis. And a special thanks to Andrew Farrago, curator at the Cartoon Art Museum and author of Batman, The Definitive History of the Dark Knight in Comics, Film, and Beyond. Get the book at the usual suspects online. And my goodness, the major decision made was to stop catering just to young kids who would grow out of the comics and instead choose adult themes so that adults too could enjoy these remarkable stories and characters. Batman Through the Years here on Our American Stories.
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21: Clear skies across most of the region tonight. We are watching for a little cloud cover and shower activity over far northeastern Nebraska, but that's going to be fairly spotty rainfall overall. Temperatures falling back into the upper 50s and low 60s for western Nebraska, mid to upper 70s for the rest of the region, with a few 80-degree lows possible across central Oklahoma. So a warm and humid night in store for most of the region, and that heat and humidity in full effect on Sunday. Lots of sunshine across the area, high temperatures in the upper 80s and low 90s in western Nebraska, along with southeastern Kansas and eastern Oklahoma. In between, significant heat with highs in the 90s over eastern Nebraska and the triple digits over much of western and central Kansas, temperatures as high as 105 in the Oklahoma Panhandle. Monday looks hot as well, with sunny skies once again, high temperatures again in the 90s and 100s for most of the region. That's a look at your latest forecast. I'm meteorologist Ray Miller in the Weatherology Weather Center.
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0: And we return to Our American Stories. And up next, a story from Carl Morlantis. Carl is the author of the award-winning books Matterhorn and What It Is Like to Go to War. Carl is also a Vietnam War veteran and the recipient of the Navy Cross, our nation's second highest award for valor. But in 1967, Carl was far removed from the chaos of battle. In a position of privilege, here's Carl to tell the story of why he chose to join the Marines and why he later chose to go to Vietnam.
23: It was a series called Landmark Books, and I can't remember who put it out, one of the big publishers, and it was like the story of Betsy Ross and the American flag, the story of Thomas Jefferson and the, you know, all those sorts of things that were like written for like about, you know, 10-year-olds or 12-year-olds. And I remember reading one called The Story of the U.S. Marines, and that just fascinated me, you know. But more importantly, it was this thing, I mean, like the guys on the football team, the good athletes, the good runners, when they left high school, they would go down to some mysterious place called San Diego, MCRD, Marine Corps Recruiting Depot, and they'd come back, first of all, with suntans, which we never saw where we lived. And they would, I swear to God, they looked like they were 4 inches broader in the shoulder and 2 inches taller. And they would literally swagger up and down the main street of our little town, Seaside, Oregon, which was a logging town, a little town of about 2,500 people. And I'm 15, 16 years old, and I'm just thinking to myself, I don't know what that is, but I want some of that. So I went to the Marine recruiter, and you know, I'm talking to the Marine recruiter, I'm 18, and I say to him, you know, I've read, you know, books about the Marines, and I've seen John Wayne, The Sands of Iwo Jima, and I know what the Marines do. They land on beaches and all that sort of stuff. But I said, do they do anything else? And he looks at me and says, oh, yeah. He says, we guard all the embassies all over the world. I went, really? You mean like in Paris? And he said, absolutely. And I can swear to God, this is what went through my mind. I went, well, the odds are you won't get Paris, but you'll surely get Madrid or Rome. Sign me up. So it's a combination of those things. And then there was the draft. It was patriotism. I mean, I grew up in a time when virtually everybody's dad and uncle was in what they called the service. We don't call it that anymore. We call it the military today. And I think that that's an enormously important change in our language. Now, that was when your dad was in the service. That was when your uncle was in the service. And there was that sense of, you know, the draft was like the income tax. No one likes to pay their taxes. Nobody wanted to get drafted, but you sort of felt like you owed your country. You know, it's like, you know, the country won't operate unless you pay your taxes. We don't, you know, the roads don't get fixed unless you pay your taxes. The country isn't safe unless you, when they draft you, you go and do your bit. That was the feeling at that time. And that was the late 1950s, early 1960s. So there was that. And there was the fact that, you know, I wonder if I can do it. It's sort of a young man, you know, challenge. Can I make it? So I joined when I was 18 in a program called PLC, Platoon Leaders Class. It was a classic Marine Corps program. It was like they didn't give you any money. You joined as an enlisted in the reserves, and you went off to Quantico in the summertime. And, you know, I wonder if I can do it. It's sort of a young man, you know, challenge. Can I make it? So I joined when I was 18 in a program called PLC, Platoon Leaders Class. It was a classic Marine Corps program. It was like they didn't give you any money. You joined as an enlisted in the reserves.

back in the summer again. And at the end of that, you got a commission if you graduated from college. I went to Oxford on a scholarship in 1967. I thought that that would be, you know, something the Marines wouldn't let me do because the Marines were really short of junior officers. And they were great. They said, go ahead. It's a great honor. I got a Rhodes. And after about 6 or 8 weeks over there, having a wonderful time. I just felt guilty because this little high school I grew up in, 6 boys died and about 70 served in the Vietnam War. And the high school was about, you know, 400 kids, so 200 boys. I mean, it was pretty amazing. And I just felt guilty. I wasn't pulling my oar. I wasn't contributing like they were. They were putting themselves out there and I was hiding back. And I was always raised never to do that. I mean, that's just something that you don't do. You know, if your friends are risking themselves, then you go out there with them. And I was choosing not to do that. I was letting them take the risk, and I felt like, I used the word, I was hiding behind the privilege. Most of the guys I went to high school with, they didn't even go to college. And that's why such a large percentage of them served in Vietnam, because in those days, the draft was very unfair. You could get out of service if you got a doctor to say that you had a bad knee, or if you could say that you were gay, or you could say, you know, any number of things. And the other one was the legitimate one, which is for a long time called the 2S deferment. If you were in college, they wouldn't draft you, which is horribly skewed toward the wealthier part of the country. But it didn't make sense to me. I mean, it was a war that was just not making sense. That just was looking, you know, what's the word, problematical, unethical. I mean, we were getting into, you know, trying to measure the war by how many people we killed. That's not a moral situation. Killing people in the military is a consequence of trying to get something else done. That's the objective. And if people get killed on the way, that is warfare. But an objective of just killing people is, in my opinion, immoral. And we didn't have an objective other than, you know, well, save the South Vietnamese government. But that was looking a little dicey because it was clearly a corrupt government. On the other hand, I mean, I could see that the North was a totalitarian government. That didn't look good. It was just a mess, and it was a moral mess. And so, you know, you'd say, well, then you shouldn't go. But I had sworn an oath to uphold the Constitution of the United States. And I took my oath seriously. I mean, I swore to God that I would uphold the Constitution of the United States. And the Constitution of the United States says that the President of the United States is the Commander-in-Chief of the military. Civilian control of the military is absolutely essential. And if the military decides that it doesn't want to do what the civilians ask it to do, you got a banana republic. And so you can't have a military where individual people say, I don't agree with the president. To uphold the Constitution of the United States, you either have to, you know, resign or do what you're told. But now all of a sudden we're fighting a war, which, you know, the civilians in control decided to put us into. Well, now I've got 2 moral issues. Both of which I agree with, which is that the war is wrong, but I'm already in the military, and I swore an oath to do what the Constitution had set up. That was my moral dilemma, and I was very acutely conscious of it. My girlfriend at the time said she'd go to Sweden with me. She didn't want to go to Algeria. Algeria was taking deserters, and I wouldn't have been a draft dodger. I'd have been a deserter. That's a one step above that. So I have to admit that that's a little bit scary too. So that would have hindered me a bit. My friend was just deciding to turn in his draft card as a protest. And we spent this really long night just, like I tell people, I said, I have the feeling that we were sort of hovering over a single candle. I know that's not true, but the feeling of it was the two of us, just the two of us in this single light in this dark room. Us trying to decide what to do. We're 23 years old, or
No, I was 22 then, I think.

0: And we're trying to decide what to do in a terrible dilemma. And believe me, a Rhodes Scholarship is nothing that you throw away. We didn't throw them away. We gave them up with a great deal of reluctance. But we made the decision that I'd send my letter into the Marine Corps and I'd go to Vietnam. And he turned his draft card in and got out of England and got to Canada. So he took off, I think, a couple days after that decision. And I was, you know, was back in America in the Marine Corps and on active duty. I admire him greatly. Everybody else just sort of hid behind the privilege. A lot of people ask me, how do you feel about the guys that went to Canada? I'm going like, they at least acted, most of them with honor. So I think that the issue was being true to your moral position, but it wasn't easy. And I think, you know, people would like to think that those kinds of decisions are easy. I just felt ultimately I just couldn't stay there hiding and look myself in the mirror.
1: And a terrific job on the production by Monty Montgomery. And a special thanks to Carl Morlantes for sharing this remarkable story. Service versus the military. The difference between the two. Honoring your moral code. And how two young men took very different positions. And in the end, well, Carl had respect for both of them. Carl's story here on Our American Stories.
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1: This is Lee Habib, and this is Our American Stories, the show where America is the star and the American people, coming to you from the city where the West begins, Fort Worth, Texas. Out of all of the so-called robber barons, J.P. Morgan ranks as one of the most malign. He is widely credited with having saved the U.S. national economy in general, and the federal government in particular, on two separate occasions. Let's take a listen to the story.
3: It was the 1800s, and in just 35 short years, America had grown into one of the most powerful countries on the planet, fueled by a group of visionaries who were building a better future. Cornelius Vanderbilt stopped at nothing to connect the nation via railroads. John D. Rockefeller lit homes from coast to coast, cheaply and safely with his Standard Oil. Under the strength of Andrew Carnegie's steel, cities expanded to the sky and bridges tightened a nation. And because of J.P. Morgan's business sense and vision, electricity began powering America. But what exactly did J.P. Morgan do? And why is it that we all know this man's name?
4: You look at J.P. Morgan, the way he controlled the banking system. Basically, there's one man who just literally dominated the banking industry and essentially dominated financing in the country.
3: JP was a banker, a very powerful one, who pulled the financial strings of wealthy men and was called on by presidents for what we now know as a bailout. He was a man who brought order to chaos, a man who made a fortune consolidating broken industries, buying out failing companies, and returning them to profitability. Twice he was called on by American presidents to save the nation's economy. Both times he was criticized for wielding the power for the ability to do so. He was physically large, with massive shoulders, piercing black eyes that seemed to look through people. He had an enormously disfigured purple nose because of a chronic skin condition called rosacea. As a result, all of his professional portraits were retouched. Photographer Edward Steichen said, "Meeting his blazing dark eyes was like confronting the headlights of a freight train bearing down on you." In 1837, the new steam engine was beginning to transform America, creating new and exciting opportunities. It was into this world of possibility that John Pierpont Morgan was born on April 17th in Hartford, Connecticut. The eldest son of Junius Spencer Morgan, the legendary founder of the world's first modern investment bank, and Juliet Pierpont Morgan, the daughter of a fiery preacher. Young Pierpont was greatly influenced by both his grandfathers. Every Sunday, he accompanied his grandfather, Joseph Morgan, to the local Episcopal church. Pierpont loved the services, especially when it came to singing the hymns. His other grandfather, the Reverend John Pierpont, was known for his passionate sermons on man's depravity and the love of Christ. Here's historian Ron Chernow.
5: From his Pierpont grandfather, Morgan got a streak of romanticism, a streak of morality, and even a certain crusading streak that would be very important in his life.
3: From the time he could count, Pierpont was taught that there was only one way to do business, the Morgan way. Simply put, invest wisely, avoid risk. Pierpont was a relatively solitary child who preferred reviewing his father's account books to outdoor sports. Pierpont's father noticed his son's abilities and over the years groomed him for a career in business.
6: He raised his son Pierpont with a great deal of love, but also a great deal of discipline. Junius Spencer Morgan expected that his son would follow in his footsteps and succeed in the business world.
3: But illness plagued Pierpont and often kept him out of school.
5: From the time that he was a boy, he really had two personalities. One was this very jolly, animated, high-spirited, outgoing boy with tremendous energy and health. But then he would suddenly get these fainting spells, and that was accompanied by a personality that was more that of a brooding loner.
3: Forced by illness to spend time alone, Pierpont perfected the game of solitaire, a game he played to relax when he felt tense or nervous. After his first year at college, Pierpont's father decided it was time for his 20-year-old son to begin his career and arranged for him to be given a job as a clerk in a Wall Street banking firm. He worked hard, was orderly and absolutely methodical, and he could add numbers with lightning speed. Here's historian H.W. Brands.
7: J.P. Morgan understood the game, and at some point he realized that as successful as his father had been, he could become even more successful.
3: At this time, Pierpont was introduced to a young lady named Amelia Sturgis, or Mimi, and they began dating. Soon, Pierpont was sent to New Orleans, where he stumbled upon a business opportunity that he couldn't resist. A local sea captain was stuck with a shipload of coffee and no buyer. Immediate action was required, or the coffee would spoil. Using the firm's money, Pierpont purchased the coffee and managed to turn a tidy little profit in the process. In New York, the partners at the bank weren't impressed. They were angry and thought the venture was risky. But Morgan believed that fortune smiles on those who act fast, and he believed his instincts about people would always make him a winner.
8: He said the real risk was that he had misjudged the character of the captain, and that the captain would have lied to him. And this is sort of the quintessential issue of Morgan, that he was able to look at people and immediately make a judgment of their character and of their integrity, and one of his greatest strengths.
1: And you've been listening to the story of J.P. Morgan, and you may have ideas about who Morgan was, and you may indeed have ideas about the robber barons in general. I mean, the tagline alone is enough to make people hate these men. But there's also much to know and much to appreciate. And we're learning more about what J.P. Morgan did, his contribution to the building of modern America. When we return, more of the story of J.P. Morgan on Our American Stories. Lee Habib here. 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
1: And we continue with Our American Stories and the story of J.P. Morgan. Let's pick up where we last left off.
3: During the summer of 1861, 3 years after they had met, Mimi was diagnosed with tuberculosis, almost always fatal in the 19th century. Pierpont was devastated. Immediately, he took control of the situation. He proposed to Mimi, promising her that he'd help find a cure.
6: He married her in the family house in New York. In fact, he had to carry her downstairs for the ceremony.
3: Pierpont immediately took Mimi to Algiers for their honeymoon. He thought the tropical climate might save her. When Mimi's condition worsened, he brought in the best specialists to attend to her. But his efforts were in vain. 4 months after their marriage, on February 17th, 1862, Mimi died in Pierpont's arms.
10: Here's an extraordinary outpouring of somebody trying to control life in some way. It was a terrible loss for him, and he failed. But he knew what he was getting into, oddly enough. He was daring, and almost he was daring death in some sort of dramatic way, and attempting to control it.
3: The ordered, controlled life that Pierpont had made for himself was turned upside down. He returned to New York a changed man.
6: The loss was so powerful that, in a way, it forced him to keep his genuinely emotional nature under tight control.
3: Pierpont immersed himself in his business. He also remembered the comfort he received while attending church as a young boy. He joined St. George's Church in Manhattan and became an active member. As he continued to grieve for Mimi, the church provided a type of redemption that Pierpont didn't expect. It was there where he met the young, beautiful Fanny Tracy. She was at first put off by Pierpont's gruff demeanor, but soon she warmed to his affections. After a year-long courtship, Pierpont and Fanny were married at St. George's Church on May 31st, 1865. They had three daughters and one son. Pierpont's prospects were bright. At 33, he had a beautiful family, a yacht, two homes, and was earning more than $75,000 a year, a huge amount in a time when $2,000 was a comfortable living. Then, like the discovery of fire and the invention of the wheel, Morgan envisioned electric light revolutionizing the world. Morgan hired Thomas Edison, a telegraph boy turned inventor, to install electricity at his Manhattan mansion on 219 Madison Avenue, the first electrically lit home in the world.
11: Ladies and gentlemen, behold the miracle of modern science. The gas lamp is dead. Long live the electric light.
3: Morgan's home became a lab for Edison's experiments. And when the time came to showcase electric light to a group of potential investors, Pierpont's father was not impressed. Though his father, Junius, saw electric light as a risky fad, Morgan invested everything in Edison. In the end, the fruits of Morgan's insight and investment gave birth to a company called General Electric. At this point, Morgan was running the biggest investment bank in America and consolidated both the electricity and railroad industries. He controlled 100,000 miles of railroad, half the country's mileage. But the American economy was fragile, and in 1893, the stock market crashed. The nation was thrown into a devastating depression. More than 100 railroads declared bankruptcy, causing a domino effect that threatened other businesses and promised complete collapse of the economy. As had happened in the past, powerful men called upon Pierpont Morgan to bail them out.
12: He excelled at taking warring parties who were destroying an industry and bringing peace on terms that was suitable to them, profitable to him, and which gave him leverage in the business itself. Anyone who knew anything about him realized that, like him or not, he got things done.
3: Morgan reorganized the railroads by streamlining operations, and he was quickly able to reverse the downward spiral. But Pierpont wasn't finished. As a result of the Depression of 1893, the federal government's gold reserves had dropped to such an alarmingly low level that it looked as though the United States government would go broke. Fortunately, writes Phil Anschutz, Morgan considered the United States too big to fail. So Morgan devised a plan in which American and European bankers would invest gold directly in the government, saving it from collapse. But President Cleveland rejected Morgan's plan, and instead he backed a plan to raise the money by selling bonds directly to the public. But Morgan knew that the government didn't have time to sell bonds. Morgan quickly took a train to Washington, but was told that the president would not see him. Morgan's reply was swift. "I have come down to Washington, D.C. to see the president, and I'm going to stay here until I see him."
6: I think Pierpont Morgan certainly felt that he was the equal of the president of the United States.
3: The next morning, word came from the White House that Morgan would be received. The president implemented Morgan's plan, and within days, the economy recovered. Here's Alan Greenspan.
13: Morgan obviously was looking at the national interest in the context of his own. That is, saving the U.S. Treasury was an act of basic self-interest, but it was an act of nationalism.
3: Morgan was hailed as a hero. He was praised for his patriotism and selflessness. But like all good deeds, Morgan's didn't go unpunished. Some accused him of manipulating the government and collecting a profit.
8: People began to decide that Pierpont had too much power to be able to save the government of the United States. It's an extraordinary thing. And therefore, the only way that he could have done it is by having some sort of evil capability.
3: With the chaos, uncertainty, and personal demonization that often plagued Morgan's life, there was one source of stability: St. George's Church. The Reverend Rainsford said, "Sometimes I found him kneeling in prayer, or reading, or singing a hymn without organ and alone. No one but myself knew that the great master of men and things was worshiping." But this great master of men and things had another side. Morgan was known for enormous appetites.
14: He consumed enormous quantities of port, sherry, and wine with dinner. He had breakfast so large that could have killed a horse.
3: His appetites extended to other areas as well. He was often seen in the company of women other than his wife.
14: Pierpont once made a very telling comment that there are always two reasons why a man does something: a good reason and the real reason. And he was always very respectful of Fanny. He was very discreet about the various escapades that he went through.
1: And you've been listening to the story of J.P. Morgan. And in the beginning of this segment, we learn about him losing the love of his life to tuberculosis, which at the time was a death sentence. He joined St. George's Church, where he finds solace, redemption, and also his future wife. But it was his vision of electric light illuminating not just America, but the world, and his huge investment in powering America with light that led to his great fortune. And he backed Edison, and actually, well, he had the first electrically lit home in the world. That's how much he believed. And that investment parlayed into and turned into General Electric, a company we all know. When we come back, more of the story of J.P. Morgan, the good and the bad, the visionary and the investment banker, here on Our American Stories.
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18: In 1978, the world was focused on California, where the single greatest taxpayer revolt since the Boston Tea Party was taking place. Every year, California had raised property taxes so high that people who had worked all their lives to buy their home with the dreams of retiring in it were being forced to sell it to pay those taxes. Howard Jarvis and Paul Gann set out to change that by helping to pass Proposition 13, which prohibited the government from taxing property owners more than a base rate of 1% of how much they paid for that property. The proposition passed overwhelmingly, sparking similar taxpayer revolts in cities, states, and countries around the world.
17: This has been The Making of America. I'm Michael Emerson, and you can visit us at jeffersonmediagroup.com.
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21: I'm Greg Bell, and we begin with Jack and his talented gang. And later we mosey on down to Pine Ridge, Arkansas, for Lum and Abner. It's safe to say that Jack Benny was one of radio's greatest stars, and certainly no slouch on television, as his show aired over there for a decade and a half. But he also had a tremendous supporting cast, as you'll heard in this broadcast from February 23rd, 1947.
22: The Lucky Strike program starring Jack Benny with Mary Livingston, Phil Harris, Rochester, Dennis Day, and yours truly, Don Wilson. And now, ladies and gentlemen, we bring you...
23: Wait a minute, Dante. Hold it. Jackson ain't here yet.
22: What?
23: Neither is Dennis or Livy.
22: Oh, my goodness, this is awful.
23: What do you mean, awful? The audience is going to get a break today. I've been waiting for a chance like this for months. Hit it, boys. One, two.
24: Mammy, she's frying eggs and crawling hammy, and that's what I like about the South. Now, there you can make no mistake, where those nerves are never shaky.
23: Oh. Rochester.
25: Yes, sir.
23: Step on it, will you? Can't you make this car go any faster?
25: Boys, did you ever hear the story of the hare and the tortoise?
23: Yes.
25: Well, both of them just passed us.
23: What tough luck. Imagine going out to the garage and finding a flat tire. Not a bit of air in it. It was the new one, too.
25: It had to be the new one.
23: Huh?
25: The other three are filled with sand.
23: Oh, yes, I forgot. Rochester, why have you got the windshield wipers going? We have no windshield.
25: I know, but it keeps the steam from the radiator out of my face.
23: No.
25: Say, boss, I think we're making better time. I just caught up with the rabbit that passed us.
23: Rochester, don't be silly. There are no rabbits on Sunset Boulevard.
0: Yep. What's up, Doc?
23: Well, what do you know? I guess the warm weather brought him out. Gosh, it isn't bad enough I'm late. Mary and Dennis are waiting for us to pick him up.
25: Boss, you should be on the air right now.
23: I know. Turn on the radio and see what they're doing.
25: Okay.
2: Here comes old Bob with all the news. The box back coat, the button shoes, but all paid up with his union dues, and that's what I like about the sound.
23: Isn't that awful? Turn it off.
2: Roy, down.
23: That song is enough to make a Yankee out of Senator Claghorn. Pull over the corner, Rochester. This is where we're supposed to pick up Dennis. Mary. Oh, there's Dennis now.
4: Hello, Mr. Benny.
23: Oh, hop in, Dennis. We're late.
4: I know. I was home listening to the radio, and Phil was singing, "That's What I Like About the South."
23: I know.
4: My mother said she wished a little bit of heaven would fall from out the sky and hit him right on the head.
23: Well, for once in my life, I agree with your mother.
4: She hates you, too.
23: All right. Come on, Rochester, let's go.
5: Oh, Jack.
23: Oh, hello, Mary. Hop in.
5: Been this late before. What happened?
23: Well, we were all ready to go to the studio. When we got to the garage, we found a flat tire. I really should have called for a taxi.
5: Call for a taxi? You wouldn't call for help if it had a meter on it.
23: First place, you read that line wrong.
5: I know.
23: Supposed to be, you wouldn't call for help if it had a meter on it. I was even afraid of that today, this morning. What are you talking? I've taken you home from the studio in a cab many times.
5: Oh, stop bragging. It only cost 75 cents.
23: 75 cents? The other night when I took you home, it cost me $3.50.
5: Well, it was your idea to go up on Mulholland Drive.
23: Well, don't let it go to your head, sister. I only took you up there to show you how beautiful a city looks with the lights on.
5: I know. When the fog rolled in, you wanted your money back.
23: Money back. Stop making things up.
4: I went up to Mulholland Drive 3 nights in a row with my girl. And oh boy, did we have fun.
23: Why? What did you do, kid?
4: We went around peeking into new Studebakers.
23: Oh. Dennis.
4: One of them had 1,800 miles on it.
23: That must have been a thrilling evening you had there.
5: Say, Jack, we're so late. Do you think Don can hold the audience till we get there?
23: Phil is entertaining him. I wonder what he's doing now. Rochester, turn on the radio.
2: So listen to your boy whose hair is flaxen. Loosen your tie and start relaxing. When Harris is here, who needs Jackson? Because I'm what you like about the South.
23: Who needs Jackson? What I say. Turn it off.
2: Let's go see my...
23: Rochester... You can park any place now. There's the studio up ahead.
5: Jack, why don't you spend 15 cents and put the car in the parking lot?
23: Because the streets belong to the people, and I'm a people. Rochester, what's the matter with you? You just passed a good parking place over there.
25: I know, but that's on our right, boss. This car only turns left.
23: Oh, yes, I forgot. The steering rod's broken.
5: Well, if this car won't turn to the right, how are we going to get back to Beverly Hills?
25: I got it all mapped out, Miss Livingston. We go straight to Pasadena, left to Bakersfield, left to Oxnard, and down to Colson Hole.
23: Oh, we'll get home all right. Once we get to Carthay Circle, we can head in any direction there. Now, keep your eyes open for a place that... Dennis, we're not in a parade. Stop sitting on top of the seat.
4: Huh?
23: And take that sign off your back.
4: Well, I want it there.
23: You don't need it. Everybody knows you've got two shows. Now, sit down on the... Whoop, whoop. There's a... Whoop, whoop.
5: What are you whoop-whooping about?
23: Rochester, there's a place to park right across the street.
25: Can't do it, boss. I'll have to make a U-turn.
23: Well, what's wrong with making a U-turn?
25: There's a $2 double charge.

0: There's a $2 cover charge for that. No cross. Boy, all I ask is one rehearsal. That's all I ask. Well, go ahead. Nobody's looking. Now, grab hold of your door, Mary, so it won't fly open.
1: The door's on your side.
0: Oh, yes, yes. Well, here we are. Uh-oh, is that a policeman?
2: It ain't Uncle Remus.
0: It's a cop, all right. Shut the motor off. Gee.
1: Well, what are you going to do, Jack?
0: Oh, I'll think of something.
3: Hey, you! The idea of making a U-turn in the middle of the block.
0: Eh?
3: I said, what's the idea of making a U-turn in the middle of the block? Don't you know it's against the law?
0: Well, I'll tell you, officer, I don't get the city very often, so I don't know much about your newfangled laws you got here.
4: What a performance!
0: Esri, be quiet. You see, officer, I live out Sherman Oaks way, and I just drove my old lady and my boy in to see the big city. Patooey. Ain't that right, Mirandy?
5: You're darn tootin', patooey.
0: Thank goodness we have no windshield. Officer, this is the missus.
3: Oh, glad to know you, ma'am. Now, look, old-timer, you got to obey the traffic laws while you're in the city.
0: Well, I'll tell you.
6: Get your gun, Paul. That man's a revenuer.
0: Well, officer, guess we'll mosey along. Thanks very much for your advice.
3: All right, old-timer, but don't let this happen again.
0: I won't. So long, officer.
3: So long.
0: Come on, Moore and Esri, let's take a look at this radio station, see what those programmies are like. And Zeke, you sit here and wait for it. Zeke. Zeke!
2: Oh, me?
0: Yes, you. Come on, Mary. The cop's gone now. Let's get into the studio. Dennis, hurry up.
6: Right behind you, Pa. Patooey.
0: Dennis, you're not a rube anymore. Put your shoes back on. 15 years on the radio, and it's the first time I've ever been late. Thank goodness we got here anyway.
7: She's got baked beans and candy yams, those sugar-cured Virginia hams.
0: All right, Phil, all right. I'm here, I'm here. Like. Well, Phil, I'm here. You can stop.
7: What do you mean, stop, Jackson? I'm just getting warmed up.
0: Warmed up? You've been singing that thing for 20 minutes. I've been listening to you on the radio.
7: You've been listening to me?
0: Certainly.
7: Well, bless your little gray heart.
0: All right, Phil, you had your big day. Now go sit down.
8: Oh, Jack, what happened? How come you're so late?
0: Oh, it's a long story, Don. I had a flat tire, and then I got tied up in traffic. And Rochester didn't know what he was talking about. And right out here in front of the studio... Well, he was nervous. You know, a cop coming. You can blame him. Then right out here in front of the studio, a cop tried to give me a ticket. I told him I was Jack Benny. He changed his mind fast. Didn't he, Mary?
5: Patooey!
0: Oh, stop. Now, look, kids, the show is so mixed up, we'll have to start somewhere. So, Dennis, maybe you ought... Wait a minute. Phil. Phil.
3: What's the matter?
0: What are you, your, excuse the expression, musician dressed like that for?
7: Oh, that. Well, a photographer's coming over to take some publicity shots, and I told the boys that if they look glamorous, they might get their pictures in Esquire.
0: Look, Phil, your boys will never get their pictures in Esquire. So you can tell Frankie to put down that white telephone and take off that low-cut sweatshirt. And tell him to cover up that tattoo on his chest.
7: Are you kidding? He gets paid for that.
0: I know, but it's such a ridiculous tattoo. This is the year of the yearling. What a slogan, the year of the yearling.
1: What about the slogan they had for your picture?
0: Mary.
1: This is the week of the weakling.
0: That shows how much you know. It didn't even run a week. Now, look, kids, before we start our play for tonight, I think Dennis... What's that?
1: Jack, there's a man in the third row with a gun.
0: Hey, mister, what's the idea?
9: I'm sorry. I tried to shoot myself, but I missed.
0: Well, what's wrong?
9: I'm a dentist, and my patient is driving me crazy.
0: Your patient?
9: Her name is Nora Prentice, and she won't open her mouth.
0: He must be crazy. A few minutes ago, he was a rabbit. Hey, Dennis.

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3: Clear skies across most of the region tonight. We are watching for a little cloud cover and shower activity over far northeastern Nebraska, but that's going to be fairly spotty rainfall overall. Temperatures falling back into the upper 50s and low 60s for western Nebraska, mid to upper 70s for the rest of the region, with a few 80-degree lows possible across central Oklahoma. So a warm and humid night in store for most of the region, and that heat and humidity in full effect on Sunday. Lots of sunshine across the area, high temperatures in the upper 80s and low 90s in western Nebraska, along with southeastern Kansas and eastern Oklahoma. In between, significant heat with highs in the 90s over eastern Nebraska and the triple digits over much of western and central Kansas, temperatures as high as 105 in the Oklahoma Panhandle. Monday looks hot as well, with sunny skies once again, high temperatures again in the 90s and 100s for most of the region. That's a look at your latest forecast. I'm meteorologist Ray Miller in the Weatherology Weather Center.
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4: That was How Are Things in Glacamora, sung by Dennis Day. And Dennis, that was a cute little Irish number.
5: Not as cute as the one I took up on Mulholland Drive.
4: Well, has she got a friend?
5: Yes, but you wouldn't like him.
4: Oh. And now, ladies and gentlemen, for our feature... Come in.
6: Pardon the intrusion, Mr. Benny, but could you do me, please, a favor?
4: Oh, why, certainly. Certainly, Mr. Kitzel. Hello, what is it?
6: Well, I got 2 tickets to a radio program here at NBC, and I don't know what studio it's in.
4: Oh, well, what program is it?
6: Edgar Bernstein.
4: Oh, Edgar Bergen. Uh-huh. Edgar Bergen, yes. He's in Studio A, right across the hall.
6: Oh, thank you.
4: You're welcome. I know you like Edgar's show, that Charlie McCarthy is really funny.
6: Yes, and he looks so natural, too. Almost like a human being.
4: That's right. As many people mistake Charlie for a little boy.
6: Yes, I know. Once when I was by his broadcast, I went up to him and I said, please, Mr. McCarthy, could I have your autograph?
4: I bet you felt silly.
6: Who felt silly? He gave it to me.
4: Oh.
6: But you know, he's certainly comical, that Charlie McCarthy. And so is the other little dummy, Mortimer Schwartz.
4: That's Snurd.
6: Oh, you...
4: By the way, Mr. Kitzel, I meant to thank you for the birthday card you sent me. It was very thoughtful, and it expressed such nice sentiment.
6: Yes, and I wrote that for you myself.
7: What was the poem, Mr. Kitzel?
6: Well, it went like this. To Mr. Benny, today I hear you're 38, but I know you're 53. But if you're liking 38... that's okay by me.
4: Well, it was a very cute thought. Mr. Kitzel, in case you happen to pass my house during the next few days, drop in. I'll mix you a martini.
6: A martini? Oh,
4: oh, oh. Oh, you like martinis?
6: No.
4: Well, anyway, Mr. Kitzel, if you're around when I leave, I'll drive you home.
6: Yeah, well, thank you, but don't bother, Mr. Benny. You see, I got my own car, a new Studebaker.
4: You have?
6: Mm-hmm. It's got exactly 1,800 miles on it.
4: 1,800? Dennis, that must have been the car you peeked into.
6: Ho, ho, ho!
4: Dennis!
6: Mr. Benny.
4: So long, Mr. Kitzel.
6: How are things in Glacamora?
4: Gee, he's a nice little guy. I'm sorry I forgot to invite him to my birthday party.
7: Oh, that reminds me, Jack. It's been a whole week now, and you never thanked me for the birthday present I sent you.
4: Oh, I'm sorry, Mary. Thanks very much. It was a wonderful gift. I really appreciated it.
8: What'd you give him, Livy?
7: A check for $10.
4: Well, Mary, it wasn't the sentiment, it was the money. I mean, it wasn't the money, it was the check. I mean, the sentiment. Now, come on, kids, we have a check, a sketch to do. Ladies and gentlemen, tonight...
8: Oh, Jack, before you start the sketch, don't you think we ought to do a commercial?
4: Right, that's all. 13 years he's been working. What were you going to say, Don?
8: Well, I say, before you start the sketch, don't you think we ought to do a commercial?
4: A commercial? Well, yeah. To start being an original idea. Yes, Don, by all means, let's be doing... Let's be daring and do a commercial.
8: Okay, Jack. Quartet ready.
4: The what?
8: The quartet? Yeah.
4: Now, wait a minute, Don. Wait a minute. No quartet and no more singing. That's final.
8: But, Jack.
4: Look, Don. Since we opened our season 22 weeks ago, the Sportsman Quartet has been driving me nuts. It isn't bad enough what they do to me in the studio. But 2 weeks ago, you brought them right out on the street, right out on the corner in front of NBC, in front of a crowd of people, and embarrassed me something awful. Imagine them singing a commercial and people throwing money. Pennies.
7: How much was it, Jack?
4: $4.67. I'm smart, Alec, through a slot. So, Don, let's not talk about it anymore. The quartet is through. They'll never sing for me again.
8: Jack, I know I've asked you many times to give these boys one more chance, and I'm going to ask again, but just this once.
4: Don, look,
8: and if you don't like it this time, you can fire them, and I give you my word of honor, I'll not interfere.
4: Well, all right, Don, if you really mean what you said, it's a deal. I'll give these boys one more chance. Remember, fellas, this is your last chance. Is that clear? All right, Don.
8: Okay, their number is Humoresque. Take it, boys, and remember, your job depends on it.
9: Go ahead.

0: better.
1: But if you wish to spell, it's merely T-F-M-S-L.
0: Backwards?
1: So round, so firm, so full.
0: It's not bad at all. Very good. Very good.
1: Fact, fully backed. Arrest, get with it, Joe. Rock it, you must rock it. A little bit of heaven is LSMFT. I give me a piece of pipe.
0: John, look. Well, John, that isn't what I want. John, that isn't what I want.
2: That's right. There is nothing quite like a lucky.
0: John, that isn't what I want. Wait a minute, fellas. Wait a minute, fellas. That's not it at all.
1: We know.
2: So we say it's so fast.
0: Wait a minute, fellas. Look, wait a minute. Wait a minute! All right, fellas, I've had enough. That was it. You had your chance, and you're through making a fool out of me. You're fired. Through. Now get out. Out! Well, at last I'm through with them. And Don, don't you open your mouth, or you go with them. And now, ladies and gentlemen...
3: Jack.
0: What?
3: If you ask me, I think you're making a big mistake firing your quartet.
0: I didn't ask you. And now...
4: Libby's right, Jackson. Libby's right, Jackson. You should never have fired those guys.
0: Huh?
4: Their harmony. It's great.
0: Phil, when you're talking about pool, I'll take your word. When we're talking about bourbon, I'll bow to your superior judgment. Even when we're talking about new hairdo, I'll acquiesce. But when it comes to music and harmony, I'd rather take the word of Lassie's other pup. And now, ladies and gentlemen...
5: I think you're right, Mr. Benny.
0: You bet I'm right. I'm glad you're on my side, Dennis.
5: The other side wouldn't have me.
0: And the quartet is fired, and that's settled. Now, let's get on with the play. And now, ladies and gentlemen, for our feature attraction tonight... Oh, now what? Come in.
6: How do you do, folks? I'm the photographer from Downbeat Magazine. I'm here to take pictures of Phil Harris's band.
0: Wait a minute, mister. We're trying to do a program. Why are you taking pictures of Harris's orchestra?
6: Oh, they just won a popularity contest that was conducted by our magazine.
0: A contest?
6: Yes. We stopped 10 people on the street and asked them who their favorite band was.
0: Uh-huh.
6: And all 11 voted for Phil Harris.
0: You stopped 10 people and 11 of them voted for Phil?
6: One of them had two heads.
0: That I can believe.
4: Hey, wait a minute, Bob. Wait a minute. We ain't posing for just anybody. Are you a good photographer?
6: Oh, I'm one of the best in the business. I have some pictures here that I've taken of my children. Here, look at them.
0: No, look, we haven't time.
3: Oh, Jack, look at these pictures. Aren't they cute? How old is this little boy?
6: That's Irving. He's 7. And this little fellow is Julius. He's 5.
0: Hmm. Well, how about this cute little girl? The smallest one on the end.
6: That's my wife. She's a midget.
0: Oh, I'm terribly sorry. I didn't mean to be rude. That is...
6: Oh, that's all right. Quite frequently, I get my wife mixed up with the children.
0: Really?
6: Yes, only this morning, I fed her a bowl of pablum, threw her over my shoulder, and burped her.
0: Oh.
6: I didn't realize she was my wife till her teeth dropped on the floor.
0: Her teeth?
4: Hey, what about taking the pictures? My boys are getting nervous.
6: All right, everybody smile now. Watch the birdie. 1, 2, 3... Click.
0: Got it. Good, good. Now, if you don't mind, we'll get on with our show.
6: Just a minute. Before I leave, would you mind if I took a picture of your quartet?
0: My quartet? Why?
6: Just to keep for myself. I think they're wonderful.
0: Oh, you do, eh? Well, if you want a picture of my quartet, you can go outside and look for them. I just fired them.
6: You fired them?
0: Yes.
6: You fool, you!
0: What?
6: You mean old man!
0: I am not a mean old man, and get out! Nobody's going to come in here and tell me how to run my business.
3: But, Jack...
0: Wait a minute, Mary. Now, wait a minute. I've got something to say to you and everybody in the company, and you might as well hear it. I've been on the radio for 15 years. I've always had my own show. I've always run my own show. And I'm going to keep on running it. And you, Don, Dennis, or Phil, or nobody else in the world is going to tell me what to do. And that's fine. Any questions?
5: Why do you wear those thick glasses?
0: Because they don't cost any more than the thin one. That's why. Now let's get on with the show. Ladies and gentlemen. Oh, darn it, the phone. Mary, answer it, please.
3: Okay. Hello? Yes? Yes, sir, he's right here.
0: Who is it, Mary?
3: Jack, it's Mr. Vincent Riggio, president of the American Tobacco Company.
0: Oh, my sponsor. Hello, Vince. Vincent? Oh, Mr. Riggio. Well, what can I do for you, Mr. Riggio? You've been listening to the show? Wasn't it great? Oh. I shouldn't have what? But I had to fire him. That quartet was the worst. You don't think so? Well, everybody's entitled to his own opinion. I mean, that's why they put rubber mats around cuspidors. What? I guess you're right. It didn't get a laugh here either. But about the quartet, Mr. Riggio, I felt that... I know, but... But, Mr. Riggio... I know, but... Yes, but... You might be right, but... But... But... But... I know, but... But... But... But... But... But...
7: But Mr. Riggio. But Mr. Jack will be back in the minute of the first year, my good friend, Basil Lysdale.
0: But... But Mr. Riggio, well, all right, if you want a quartet, I'll have to think it over.
8: Running out of time and getting cut off, that episode was from February 23rd of 1947. An unusual number of flubs in that one, but it's always fun to hear Jack and the cast ad-lib their way out of trouble. Not only Rochester and Mary stumbling through lines, even Jack misread one. In addition to the regular cast, that episode featured Frank Nelson as the magazine photographer, Artie Auerbach as Mr. Kitzel, and playing the traffic cop was Gerald Moore. Usually heard on Wind Radio was as Detective Philip Marlowe. Well, I'm Greg Bell, and coming up next, we'll visit with Lum and Abner right after this break. I am the Whistler, and I know many things, for I walk by night. I know many strange tales hidden in the hearts of men and women who have stepped into the shadows. Yes, I know the nameless terrors of which they dare not speak.
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8: It was night, but even with the protection of darkness, Max Tyler crouched low on the apartment house fire escape. He was tense, alert, ready to run. And suddenly it happened.
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10: All right, now come on, move. 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

0: You know? Let's see what's going on down in Pine Ridge. Well, Abner is still upset because he imagines his dog, Old Blue, will be recruited for military service. Last night he tried to talk Lum into letting the dog be a guest at the Golden Era Discussion Club meeting, and he might have succeeded, but Elizabeth came home and chased the dog out of the parlor. As we look in on the little community today, we find Lum and Mousy busy in the Jot'em Down store and library.
1: Hey, Mousy, what's this letter here?
2: What letter's that, Lum?
1: I don't know. Some youngin' must have started it and left it laying on the library table here.
2: Oh, well, I never noticed it, I don't guess.
1: I wish you'd keep a closer eye on things, Mousy. I don't mind the youngins coming in here to buy candy and stuff, and it's all right if they want to read some books in our library. But I don't want them playing around in the store or using up our paper and ink to write their personal letters on.
2: Yes, sir. Well, I'll watch that, Lum.
1: Good.
2: I don't remember seeing any kids come in the store this morning at all, though, Lum. Are you sure that that was some kid that wrote that letter?
1: Might not sure. Look at the handwriting there.
2: Yes,
1: sir. Can hardly read it.
2: No.
1: And just listen to what it says. Dear sirs, I am 13 year old. I am in good health, except for one bad ear. I am... And that's all the farther he got.
2: Well, sir, that might be little Ollie Ziegler, Lum. He's about 13.
1: Yeah, might be. I don't think he's got nothing wrong with his ears, though.
2: No, sir, I didn't know about it. Wait a minute, there comes Abner back from the deliveries. He might know who it was.
1: Yeah, well, it ain't awfully important, so just wanted to call your attention to it.
2: Yes, sir, well, I'll watch it, Lum.
1: Yeah, better go back in the feed room and finish making the prices on them canned goods that just come in.
2: Yes, sir.
1: Well, you're back early, Abner. How is it? Pretty hot outside today?
3: Oh, it ain't so bad in the shade, I don't reckon.
1: By the way, Abner, was Ollie Ziegler in the store this morning any time?
3: Ollie Ziegler?
1: Yeah.
3: I never seen him. Why?
1: Oh, nothing. Some youngin' was in here using up our regular store paper to write a letter on, so I figured it might have been him.
3: Oh.
1: The letter started out, I'm 13 year old, and I...
3: Wait a minute, what'd you do with that letter, Lum?
1: I throwed it in a wastebasket. Why?
3: Well, get it out again. Ollie never wrote that. I did.
1: You did?
3: Yes, sir. I dog it. I hope you never got it all wrinkled up, Lum.
1: Well, just a second here. What would you be writing a letter like that for? You ain't 13-year-old.
3: Well, no, but Old Blue is.
1: Old Blue?
3: Yeah, dog is here, Ted, right here. I believe I can smooth it out good enough. Look at that.
1: Wait a minute, Abner. Has this letter got something to do with that silly idea of yours about your dog getting drafted?
3: Yeah, Charlie Redfield brought me over an ad from a magazine telling what you're supposed to do.
1: What you're supposed to do?
3: Yeah, it says something about... Oh, wait a minute, I've got it here in my pocket. I'll show it to
1: you. Well, don't bother to get it out. I'm getting sick and tired of hearing about Old Blue.
3: Yeah, here it is. Register a dog for duty right to the following address. And it gives the address right there, see?
1: Yeah, I can see it.
3: Of course, Old Blue can't write to him himself, so I'm doing it for him. And I don't believe they'll ever know the difference. Do you think they will?
1: Well, I'll say one thing. When they see that handwriting of yours, they'll know it weren't no human that wrote it.
3: Well, good for me.
1: Look, Abner, in the first place, the Army don't want no hounds like Old Blue. In the second place, that ad don't mean the dog's supposed to write the letter itself. It means the owner's supposed to write it.
3: It don't say nothing about the owner there.
1: Well, it don't have to come right out flat-footed and say owner. It's plain enough without it.
3: Yeah, you might be right, Lum, but I just rather not take no chances. I don't want to do nothing that might keep Old Blue from getting in.
1: From getting in?
3: Yeah.
1: I thought you didn't want him to get in.
3: Well, I don't, Lum.
1: You've been moaning around here for the last 2 days, feeling sorrowful because you're feared he's going to leave you.
3: I know it, but then I got to thinking about this, Lum. Studied about it all night long, couldn't hardly sleep at all. And I got to figuring it this way. Now, Old Blue is just as patriotic as there one dog in this whole country. And I know if he's seen all the other dogs,

0: was going in the Army and he had to stay home, he'd feel awful bad about it.
1: Sassy Fred.
0: Well, he would, Lum. He'd get so ashamed of himself, he'd more like crawl behind the stove and stay there all day long.
1: That's about all he does anyways, ain't it?
0: Well, I know it ain't. Elizabeth keeps chasing him out of there at the room all the time.
1: And I don't blame her much, neither.
0: Anyway, I know how he'd feel, Lum, so I figured I'd just got to be brave about this.
2: Stay tuned. We've got more Lum and Abner coming up right after this brief intermission.
3: Severe flooding from hurricanes and other serious storms frequently damage cars. However, some of these flooded vehicles will end up back on car lots or for sale online, with no indication they were submerged in floodwaters. 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
2: And now let's get back to Pine Ridge, Arkansas, and Lum and Abner on When Radio Was.
1: Abner, I've known you for a good many years, and during them years you've had some awful cuter ideas. But I believe this outcaps any idea you've ever had.
0: Not Lum, you just don't understand how I feel about this. You don't know how much a dog means to a feller.
1: Well, I do, Donnie. Bound you I've owned as many dogs as you have. How about old Lee?
0: Yeah, but Blue is different, Lum. Why, he just seems mighty nigh like my own son. Let me just sit down here now and finish this letter while I got it on my mind.
1: I'll tell you one thing right now. I ain't going to help you write it.
0: I don't want you to help me. You keep wanting to put in big words, and I don't want them to think that Blue had any help writing this.
1: For goodness sakes, if this don't beat all.
0: How do you think the letter sounds so far, Lum?
1: Don't ask me. I don't know how a letter from a dog's supposed to sound.
0: Well, I just want to keep it sort of simple sounding.
1: Don't worry, it is.
0: You see here, I am 13 year old. I am in good health, except for one bad ear. I am, I am black and tan, sort of. I don't bite people.
1: Oh, man. Now.
0: I don't smoke.
1: Smoke?
0: Yeah.
1: For goodness sakes, dogs don't smoke.
0: Why, they do, too. I seen a picture of one once that did. It was in that Ripley's column that showed a picture of a bulldog, I believe it was, smoking away on a cigar just as big as life.
1: Well, that could be, I reckon.
0: And I don't want them to think that old Blue's picked up any bad habits like that. Oh, sir. Step down. Let's see what else. I am a smart dog.
1: Smarter than his owner, I'll say that for him.
0: If a stick is thrown, I can bring it back. Better put some times there. He gets stubborn about that.
1: He can stay awake that long.
0: I am well thought of amongst my neighbors. How you spell neighbors, Lum? Is it N-A-Y or N-A-I?
1: Granny said, this is the most comical thing I ever heard of.
0: Now, Lum, don't laugh about this now.
1: I can't help it, Abner.
0: Well, you just don't realize what a sad thing this is, Lum. I'm making a patriotic sacrifice, and you just stand there laughing at me.
1: Well, it's dadgum silly.
0: Well, it might be to you, but I'll tell you, this is the saddest one day of my life. So good, if there's just some good legal way of getting him deferred, I believe I'd do it.
1: Well, how could you get a dog deferred?
0: I don't know. I can't think of no reason. He ain't got no dependents. That's why I'm writing this letter for him. Oh, that reminds me, too. I better get him down here so as he can sign it.
1: So as he can sign it?
0: Well, I'll put his paw mark on it. I'll dip his front paw in ink and then have him step on the letter. That-a-way, why, they'll know for sure he wrote it himself, you know. I reckon I better call Elizabeth, too.
1: Abner, if you don't cut this out, folks are going to start thinking you're catching the head.
0: Not if they're dog lovers, they won't. I want to get this letter in the mail as quick as I can. Long as he's going, he might as well not wait around here. Hello? Elizabeth? Say, honey, will you holler over next door and have the little Quincy boy bring old Blue down here at the store?
1: For goodness sake.
0: Oh! Yeah, well, see if you can get in touch with Cedric then and tell him to bring him right over here.
1: Sillier about that dog and his daughter.
0: All right, Elizabeth. Goodbye. Though he's followed Cedric Summers, I just hope old Blue don't get lost.
1: Oh, he won't. Cedric will lead him home.
0: Yeah, let's see. I better finish this letter, I guess. Or maybe I wrote down enough already. I don't know. What do you think, Lum?
1: You had enough wrote down a long time ago, if you ask me.
0: Well, I believe you're right. They wouldn't expect a dog to write a very long letter, I don't reckon. Steve, I'll just finish it up right here. Put yours truly. And the paw print goes right there. Soon Blue gets here, and then I'll mail it right away.
1: Yeah, I know they'd be awful glad to get that letter, too. Down here, they're just sitting there waiting for it.
0: You reckon they're sure enough, Lum?
1: Oh, no doubts about it.
0: Yes, sir, I've just been wondering. Reckon I ought to sort of give a little farewell party for old Blue.
1: Give a party for him?
0: Yeah, invite some of the other dogs around the neighborhood. Just his close friends.
1: For goodness sakes, Abner, dogs don't go to parties.
0: Well, they might. They get together and romp around and play. I could get them a batch of horse meat and get them a rubber ball to chase around the yard or some old shoes to chew on. Or no, I wouldn't want to waste no shoes that way. Let's see, what else could
1: I
0: get from them?
1: I believe this is beginning to affect your mind.
0: They don't like ice cream. Well, Lum, old Blue is just like one of the family. We've had him for 13 years, and I know I'm going to miss him something awful. I might even just pine plumb away. I don't know.
1: Well, before you pine away, answer the phone. I believe that's our ring.
0: Yeah, I'll get it. Recollect when old Blue's just a little puppy. Hello. Jot him down, store, library, Abner, Peabody doing the talking. Oh, yeah, Cedric, did Elizabeth talk to you? Well, whereabouts are you at? Are you on the day shift over there now? Oh, I see.
1: You must be working day and night,
0: buddy. Hey, well, whereabouts is old Blue? He is? Well, I do know. Oh, no, never mind, Cedric. No, just forget about it. I'll see you later. Yeah, goodbye. I don't get... Where's that letter, Lum?
1: Wait a minute. What are you tearing the letter up for?
0: Why, Blue don't have to go into the Army after all.
1: He don't?
0: No. Cedric's doing some extra work over at the plant today. He's guarding one of the gates, and old Blue's been helping him guard it.
1: Well, what's that got to do with it?
0: Well, don't you see, Lum? Old Blue will be deferred now because he's working in...

0: Chester Locke and Norris Goff as Lum and Abner in a broadcast from July 23rd, 1943. While Old Blue might not be military material, dogs were quite busy during World War II. I'll detail some of those canine exploits and then wrap up when radio was right after this.
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8: 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Visa's Mark Nelson, head of consumer payment products, says Visa recently announced 7 new and exciting technologies. Mark shared a couple with me here.
9: But we've introduced a flexible credential whereby a single card can be what you want it to be depending on the transaction type. 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We also announced a thing called a data token, which allows the customer to get a little bit more control in terms of where they want to share their data. 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And it's a way in which the consumers can have a little bit more control over who they share their data with.
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7: That was your Tech It Out Minute.
0: Welcome back. Before the break, I was talking about canine combatants during the Second World War. Multiple breeds were used by the U.S. military, led by German Shepherds, Doberman Pinschers, and Collies. Key roles included working as scouts, messengers, sentries, and landmine and tunnel detectors. For example, during the Battle of the Bulge, trained sled dogs were brought in to get supplies and wounded soldiers across the deep, snowy terrain. I'm Greg Bell, and we're done this time around, but hey, visit us at whenradiowas.com. Until next time. I bid you farewell.
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11: Hi, this is Kyle Bauer with Plain Talk with the girl that wants to go back in time and have an authentic 1776 dinner, Jamie Bloom.
12: Sure, I'm game. What am I going to be eating?
11: Sure, okay. Well, the scene would probably look for the more practical and lived in than the polished colonial Williamsburg reenactments for most of us have in our minds. The table might have a dense slice of cake made of sticky dried fruit.
12: Fruitcake.
11: Or bowls of long shimmering stew and greens softened in hot fat. Boy, we had some stuff. I thought it was spinach when we were in Portugal, and it was kale.
12: Yeah.
11: And it's so bitter. Mm-hmm. And it was like...
12: Kind of tough, or was it...
11: No, it was just bitter. And not... I would have cooked it longer, and then I'd have put something on it to cut that bitter. But anyway,
12: it's
11: I guess some people...
12: that they described the stew as long. What is
11: I wondered, I wondered if it was the bowl. It says bowls of long, shimmering stew. So you suppose the bowls are made out of wood, were carved out of wood?
12: So it's long bowls of shimmering stew.
11: It doesn't say that. It says bowls of long, shimmering stew.
12: Okay.
11: And greens softened in hot fat. Well, that would just be like fried. Well, it's not fried. It is fried, but they don't call it that. When you put spinach or lettuce in and you stir it in with bacon fat.
12: Like the collard greens that people make.
11: And I can't remember what that is called. I like them a lot. Of course, why wouldn't you with bacon fat?
12: Bacon fat, yeah.
11: Cornmeal mush would be steaming near the fire, and that would just be cornmeal that you didn't bake, right? You just warmed it up and served it as a batter?
12: I guess so, yeah.
11: Okay. With savory pies baked somewhere nearby. If your host was wealthy enough to show off a little bit, there may even be a tureen of turtle soup on the table.
12: Heard of turtle soup.
11: Yeah, never got around to making it myself. I kind of dropped the ball on that. And somewhere nearby, almost certainly, there is alcohol. Revolution is a thirsty work. Colonial American cooking was practical because it had to be. Refrigeration didn't exist. Roads were rough. Winters could feel endless. Meat spoiled quickly. Fresh ingredients changed constantly with the season. And much of early American food was built around one central question. How do I keep this edible long enough for 3 days?
12: Mm-hmm.
11: But the food itself was far from joyless. The flavors were rich, heavily spiced, buttery, and often surprisingly elegant, shaped by European tradition, indigenous ingredients, and the realities of cooking an entirely new landscape. So it was, you know, I could see if you were going to keep it safe, you'd cook it for maybe 3 days on a low heat.
12: Yeah.
11: So it would really make a lot of stews and mushes and that sort of thing.
12: Now, if it was cold outside, couldn't they kind of dig out a refrigerator kind
11: of?
12: In the, didn't they do
11: that? Long as the animals didn't come and eat it.
12: Right. Well, you could cover it somehow maybe or hide it somehow.
11: Yeah, or put one of the kids out there with a stick to beat down the bears.
12: Yeah, exactly.
11: Where's your brother? Oh, the bear came by.
12: So July 4th, of course, we're getting ready to celebrate America's 250th birthday, and they're going to bury a time capsule in Philadelphia's Independence National Historical Park, and that's not going to be open until America's 500th birthday, which will be July 4th of 2276.
11: Doesn't every state put something in it?
12: Well, I'll tell you.
11: Okay.
12: The project, mandated by Congress in 2016.
11: Oh, my gosh.
12: Okay. In 2016, they decided they were going to do this. Aims to capture a cross-section of American life and culture to communicate with future generations. So the time capsule will offer representation from all the states, territories, and Washington, D.C. communities across the country. Everybody is submitting items with an emphasis on grassroots involvement.
11: All right. So what if you were in charge of the capsule from Kansas? What would you put in the capsule? And we don't really know how big, much room you're allowed. I assume if they're going
12: to
11: do this in an act of Congress, you're not having to put it in a shoebox. It can be a little bigger than a shoebox.
12: Right. Yeah. Oh, gosh.
11: I actually thought about this when I read the story. It's like, what would I put in it? And of course, and it really has to... Would beef jerky last that long?
12: Well, I was thinking about that, too. I was thinking, well, you know, Kansas is the wheat state, and we're the sunflower state. And
11: but
12: you
11: couldn't put bread in there for that long, could you?
12: No.
11: And but I think you could put beef jerky in there for that long, though they may not allow you to put any food in there. So then you have to have pictures. And it's like pictures are going to survive 250 years. Mm-hmm. Well, what would you put pictures of? Well, of course, the state capitol, like everybody's going to do that.
12: Right.
11: And so that's not very exciting. So it's a tough deal. A rock would survive 250 years. So what rock would you put in there? Here's, you open it up and there's a rock.
12: We could put a copy of the Clay County Regional.
11: Yeah. Okay, you could put newspapers in.
12: Uh-huh.
11: Yeah, that's a good idea.
12: That shows things. Well, and one of the questions that they asked here, too, is if you were putting a time capsule in your own front yard to be opened in 250 years and you needed to put things about you and your family in there, what kind of things would you put in there?
11: I mean, pictures,
12: obviously, newspapers.
11: Right. Yeah.
12: The things that would represent your family.
11: Well, pictures... pictures would be about the best thing, I think. Mm-hmm. And you have to find a way to keep them safe, you know, because even pictures that are 100 years old start to deteriorate
12: pretty badly.
11: True.
12: Mm-hmm.
11: So, for what to represent your family, maybe a baseball or a softball or both.
12: Yeah, that's
11: because all of our kids played. Played that, and
12: their sports medals or their little sports trophies and things would be kind of fun.
11: Then they open that and they think, oh my gosh, this guy went to war. Look at all the medals he got. And look at the great big rings that the kids got for their
12: It was just from the fifth grade track meet.
11: Yeah.
12: Exactly. Field day at school.
11: Right.
12: I was laughing, thinking, what do we eat the most or what do we have in our house all the time as far as food that you could put, the wrapper or the, you know what I mean?
11: Oh, sure, right. Yeah, just the...
12: like the little Debbie
11: the
12: box.
11: Right, yeah. Just cut a piece of the box off. Mm-hmm. Yeah.
12: Yeah.
11: Well, if it's going to be one of the frozen pizzas, the cheapest ones you can buy.
12: Well, there you go. Yeah. You got the Red Baron
11: package, the box. That's a good idea.
12: Preserving the contents, it says, poses a unique challenge. Time capsules fail due to water damage a lot of the time, according to the experts here. After considering various designs, the team settled on a 1-ton stainless steel cylinder to ensure durability and integrity for 250 years. Contents already mailed to NIST, which is this group doing this, include a piece of West Virginia coal shaped like the state, and fabric from the Wright Flyer sent by Ohio. The Library of Congress has vetted submissions to avoid items that could decay. So you were right about the food. The capsule will contain an iPhone 17, Native American artwork, essays from students. That's a good idea. Coins and a Coca-Cola bottle.
11: Okay. That's all. And the bottle is kind of along the line of what we would do with the food box.
12: Right.
11: I think the food box is a good idea.
12: Yeah, a high-tech addition from the Library of Congress includes synthetic DNA encoding digital versions of foundational documents, like the Declaration of Independence and a recording of the Star-Spangled Banner, all compactly stored in a thimble-sized vessel.
11: Wow.
12: So it's DNA. I guess you'd have to have some sort of an explanation in there,
11: do they have the reader in 250 years to read that back out?
12: I guess we're assuming that they will.
11: Yeah.
12: Like I said, though, I think you'd have to have some sort of an explanation with each one of these things so people knew what it was and how to look at it. It's kind of like now, you have movies on certain tapes. Well, you don't have the video player anymore or the camera anymore.
11: Right.
12: To watch them.
11: I think kids' toys, like little cars, that might be authentic. Little tractors that might be authentic. They aren't taking up a lot of room.
12: Mm-hmm.
11: It's a hard job.
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0: I'm Greg Bell, and we begin with Raymond Chandler's Private Eye. And then later, it's our weekly visit to Valley Springs for Mary Foster, the editor's daughter. Debuting in the 1939 crime novel The Big Sleep, Philip Marlowe first came to radio in the 1945 Lux Radio Theater adaptation of the motion picture Murder, My Sweet. That film starred Dick Powell once again in place as Marlowe. A couple of years later, Van Heflin voiced the role in an NBC summer series. We usually feature episodes, though, from a CBS program that aired for 3 years beginning in 1948. And the supporting cast in this offering includes Joan Banks, Howard McNear, Eve McVeigh, Jack Moyles, and Peter Leeds. with Larry Dobkin as Lieutenant Detective Matthews. Listen now as lead actor Gerald Moore takes us into this episode by delivering an impressive bit of alliteration. It's from July 16th, 1949.
15: Get this and get it straight. Crime is a sucker's road, and those who travel it wind up in the gutter of the prison of the grave. This one began with a bedlam and got worse as I bumped into a burglar, a bookie, a Boswell, and a body, and a big shot named B. And before it was all over, everyone had lost his head because the headless peacock had moved.
16: From the pen of Raymond Chandler, outstanding author of mystery, comes his most famous character and crime's most deadly enemy as we present The Adventures of Philip Marlowe. Now, with Gerald Moore starred as Philip Marlowe, we bring you tonight's exciting story, The Headless Peacock.

0: Day had been eight noisy hours of international complications, local vintage. It had started when a Frenchman from Beverly Hills who spoke no English hired me to find the Filipino houseboy he thought had stolen the family silverware to sell to a prosperous downtown Chinese. However, it had played differently since the Frenchman had been wrong all the way. And both the houseboy and the silverware had turned up in the cool of his own basement, where the servant had gone to do his polishing in comfort. Which was hardly the end of things, because even now, as I slumped behind the desk in my office exhausted, the accused Chinese, who was highly insulted, was on hand together with a nasty pet terrier tucked underneath his arm to tell me all about it. And just to top that off, the door was suddenly flung open and bedlam really set in. Because the new arrival, who was maybe 28 with green eyes and sparkled in an almost pretty face, was also a redhead with demeanor to match. And it was obvious that one, she wanted to hire me, two, she was in a hurry, and more important, Hey! Just a minute! Hold it, both of you. Now, Mr. Tang, I've had enough. Here on your way out, take this. It's the Frenchman's address in Beverly Hills. The mistake was his. See him. Goodbye, sir. Thanks, honey. It was going to be me or that windbag with Terry any minute. What can I do for you?
1: Plenty, and all of it in a hurry.